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2: 200 years ago in Prussia, Wilhelm von Humboldt pulled off an incredible feat. In just 18 months, he created the public education system as we know it now. Coming up on Ideas.
3: From CBC News, The World This Hour, I'm Albert Delatala. The Prime Minister is highlighting some key requirements that he says must be met to reach a trade deal with the United States 2 weeks after Canada walked away from negotiations 2 weeks ago. Mark Carney also says that agreement must be stable and credible.
4: Our position is clear. We need to retain the right to protect and promote the French language, Canadian culture. We need to maintain our ability, our sovereignty, to conclude trade deals with other countries. There needs to be some stability and credibility, if you will, to an accord so that we would have a most favored nation elements to the accord.
3: Speaking in Thunder Bay, Carney also emphasizes his priority to build in Canada and make trade agreements with other countries around the world. There has been considerable pushback in Canada and other countries to the development of data centers in the age of artificial intelligence. Some of the main concerns have been over the amount of local water and electricity these new giant centers will use. But speaking in Markham, Ontario today, the Federal Minister for Artificial Intelligence and Innovation, Evan Solomon, says the building of new data centers can be combined with responsible regulation.
5: Data centers must create local benefits. Companies must engage host communities and Indigenous rights holders early, understand their priorities, and show what will remain after construction ends.
3: Solomon says businesses must not pass on electricity costs to local people and must account for water use. The new federal guidelines are just that, guidelines, and are not legally binding. At the same time, the federal government is outlining its rule book for AI data centers. The principles come amid intense scrutiny over the giant structures, from the cost to the environmental impacts. Morgan Black has the details.
5: This is the choice we have as Canadians. If we don't build the infrastructure of the future here, we will have to buy it from somewhere else.
6: Minister Evan Solomon says the global race is on to build AI data centers. But he announced the expectations for those building in Canada. The framework for responsible data center development includes that tech companies must create lasting local benefits, not shift electricity costs to Canadians, and limit water use. Vas Bednar is the managing director at the Canadian Shield Institute.
7: It's a bit more of a wish list, ask very nicely, which is why we're seeing this, you know, partnership and bringing along partners on these principles.
6: Provinces remain in control of the projects, like the Alberta government, who recently courted tech giant Meta to build its first Canadian data center northeast of Edmonton. Solomon says 23 companies have signed on so far. Morgan Black, CBC News, Edmonton.
3: For the third time, the judge in the Lindsay Clancy murder trial has ordered jurors to resume their deliberations after instructing them on what is required to convict a defendant.
8: If you evaluate all the evidence and you still have a reasonable doubt remaining, the defendant is entitled to the benefit of that doubt and must be acquitted.
3: The jurors have been deliberating for 6 days and have twice told the judge they cannot reach a unanimous verdict. Clancy is charged with murder in the deaths of her three children. The Massachusetts woman doesn't deny the killings, but she says she was suffering from postpartum psychosis at the time. Prosecutors allege she planned the killings and was therefore in her right mind. Power workers are busy today trying to reconnect thousands of homes and businesses after a violent storm swept across southern Ontario. Toronto bore the brunt of it. Expressways flooded, the subway shut down, tens of thousands left without power. City fire crews responded to more than 1,000 calls, the second highest volume in a single day. And that is your World This Hour. For CBC News, I'm Albert Delatala.
9: 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The weather.

0: Forecast for Barrie and Huronia. Tonight, increasingly cloudy in the evening with fog developing overnight and a low of 14. And for Friday, that fog clears in the morning and becomes a mix of sun and cloud for most of the day with a chance of showers in the afternoon. High 24, it does feel like 28 with the humidex. For Peterborough, the core, it does increasingly cloudy tonight with in the early evening with winds gusting up to 40 kilometers an hour, low of 13. And for Friday, a mix of sun and cloud with a chance of showers in the late afternoon, high of 25.
1: Welcome to Ideas. I'm Nala Ayed. October 14th, 1806. On a plateau in Prussia, now modern-day Germany, two armies, 320,000 soldiers, collide in the twin battles of Jena and Auerstedt.
2: There were quite a large number of men involved, and thousands died.
1: On one side, Napoleon, Emperor of France. On the other, the Prussian forces of King Friedrich Wilhelm III, who'd started the war.
3: You know, you can just imagine, you're at a battle. You see people falling to the left and right of you, and armies in panic and retreat. And you may have gone into the battle thinking, okay, you know, we'll show the French. And instead, you are just wiped off the slate.
1: A pivotal victory for Napoleon.
2: It more or less sealed the deal with respect to which power was going to be the greatest in Europe for the next few years. But it also sealed the deal in the sense that it made it possible for Napoleon to acquire a large amount of Prussia's territory, Prussia being the largest of the German states.
3: So Prussia ceded half its territory, half its population. Can you imagine? It's like saying to us in the United States, well, all the states west of the Mississippi now belong to Russia. It was extraordinary. The Battle of Jena and the Twin Battle of Auerstedt were a real dividing point and ushered in a whole new era in Prussian life.
1: At the time of the Twin Battles, a mid-ranked aristocrat by the name of Wilhelm von Humboldt is the Prussian ambassador to the Vatican in Rome. With his country in shatters, Humboldt is called back to Berlin and is demoted to a lowly position within the Ministry of the Interior. A job he holds for only 18 months. Yet, in that time, Humboldt creates the public education system. Everything from primary grade school all the way to the modern research university.
3: So it was really under Humboldt that the notion of universal mandatory education was implemented.
1: It was a radical idea. And the mortar to bind this elaborate system together? Bildung, a complex concept, hard to translate from German. But it's central to Humboldt's philosophy of education. In the first of this two-part series on the state of our public education system, Ideas contributor and economic historian Carl Turner looks at the remarkable life of its creator, Wilhelm von Humboldt, and the meaning and importance of Bildung.
4: You've probably never heard of Wilhelm von Humboldt. I know I certainly didn't. So how did a mid-level bureaucrat sandwiched between thick layers of bureaucracy in a country crushed by conflict and then squeezed by empires manage to change the world? Seriously, who is this guy? It's not easy to find people knowledgeable about Humboldt in the English-speaking world, even among educational scholars. When I told Ellen Lagerman, retired dean of the Harvard School of Education, that I was doing a piece on Humboldt, she said, "You need to talk to Philip."
3: Who was Wilhelm von Humboldt? He was a scholar, he was a man of letters, he was a statesman, and he was an educational reformer.
4: Philip is Philip von Turk, the former managing director of the legal department at J.P. Morgan Chase in New York. Most people, after a career like that, kick up their feet and retire. Von Turk, on the other hand, went back to school, something that could be described as Humboldtian. Fitting, as he is fascinated by the life and work of Wilhelm von Humboldt.
3: He articulated ideals that would resonate for a long time until today. He was of aristocratic background. His grandfather had been raised to the nobility, and his parents were very interested in education. They did not stint on it. They had a number of house tutors that raised Wilhelm and his brother

0: Alexander, and they had an incredible education at home. The tutors were well-known personalities themselves. The boys were precocious. They learned how to speak various languages by the time they were 13. By the time they were 18, they were hobnobbing, essentially, in Berlin, meeting the intellectuals of the time.
1: It's very difficult to talk about Wilhelm von Humboldt without also mentioning his brother, Alexander, who was one of the great explorers of his time from the 19th century.
2: Mitchell Ash, Professor Emeritus of Modern History at the University of Vienna in Austria.
1: The two of them were both born in a small castle in a park called Tegel Park, which is now part of the city of Berlin, but was out far outside of the city at the time. It was clear that they were both gifted very soon, and then they studied in different places. Wilhelm studied at the University of Göttingen for a few semesters, didn't finish, but he didn't have to in those days. Alexander went to the mining academy and became a mining engineer and actually did finish his degree in Freiburg in Saxony. During the time of his studies, Alexander, it became clear to him that he was going to explore the world and expand human knowledge from every possible perspective, which he then went on to do and lived to be 90 years old, so he was at it for a long time. Wilhelm was more gifted in the field of languages and humanistic learning, but he also studied philosophy, in particular political philosophy, and wrote a paper very early on the limits of republican education.
2: Around this time, Philip von Turk says an important person comes into Humboldt's life.
0: He would meet a woman called Carolina von Decherroden from an old Prussian aristocratic family. In 1791, they got married. And she was quite a woman in her own right. Today, we would talk about her as a liberated woman. She organized salons in Paris, Rome, Vienna, and Berlin. She lived apart from her husband for years at a time. They had what we would now call today an open marriage. And
2: when you said open marriage, are you quite like in the modern sense of the term, like open marriage, like they were seeing other people? And
0: yes, these folks were quite liberal-minded in that sense. She had some well-known dalliances with various people, and we know their names, as did he, also, you know, recorded in his journal. And that seemed to work for them. And a related theme is that there was a real affinity between the Humboldts and a group of people in Jena at the university there who were also, you know, into open marriages. And a little bit like what we think of Bloomsbury in London, except more so. And so there was like a segment of society that was liberated, progressive. The women played a very important role. And one of these people from Jena, who, you know, again, the same group of people, the Humboldts and so on, wrote a novel called Lucinde, which was a slightly anonymized account of love affairs, highly erotic, shocking to the people at the time, but that was part of the milieu. You know, we don't think of Humboldt, you know, as a rake or anything. And, you know, I think in his appearance, he's very conventional. But there was a lot of stuff going on, and it had to do, in a certain sense, with the notion of Bildung, which is to say, the developing to your fullest extent all of your capacities. That could be sexual. Sometimes it would be important for that to have different partners. All of this, you know, sort of fed into this whole stream of Bildung.
2: Bildung. There's that word again. But more on that in a bit. A key question now is how Humboldt was even able to create a universal system of education. Bits of it were already in place, but they weren't public or standardized, nor were they linked from primary all the way through to university. He also created a template for the modern university. To understand how he was able to pull off such a transformative achievement, we first have to understand Prussia, the country he was born into in 1767. Let's begin a few decades before his birth.
0: Prussia in the early 18th century was a small place. It was beleaguered. It was surrounded

0: by powerful enemies. Everybody was worried about the French. And then there were the Habsburgs, you know, to the south, and the Russians, and all of these very powerful countries. And so Little Prussia was always in danger of being overrun. And they had one king who sized up the situation towards the beginning of the 18th century. His name was Frederick William I, the Soldier King, as he was called. And he concluded that the way to survive was to have a really powerful army. And that's what he did. He introduced a very frugal government so that there would be funds for the raising of this army. And, you know, he went to great lengths. He had this one regiment of soldiers that were selected for their height. And you had to be taller than 6 feet five or something in order to join this regiment. And the purpose of it was, this would be the regiment that you would see if you, you know, came over to Berlin and you wanted to, or Potsdam, and you wanted to review the troops. You would see this army of giants. And that would create an impression on people, including one of the Russian czars who said that rather than being the czar, the thing that he always wanted most to be was a general in the Prussian army. What a strange concept. But anyway, so that was the soldier king. And he had a son, Frederick the Great, as we call him, as, by the way, Voltaire called him initially, Frédéric le Grand. And Voltaire, a great French intellectual, actually stayed with Frederick the Great for quite some time in Frederick's palace called Sanssouci, which in English we would, I guess, translate nowadays using sort of a modern jargon, no worries. And this was like a retreat for culture and, you know, French things. Frederick the Great, his French was better than his German. French culture was important.
1: Voltaire, who has the ear of the king, believes in free expression and reason above all else. And these ideas start circulating in Prussia, at least among the elites.
0: So here is Frederick the Great. He inherits this incredible army. He starts wars. He fights three major wars, doubles the territory of Prussia. He would be classified as one of the so-called enlightened despots. I mean, he was a smart guy and very shrewd and very hardworking. Eventually, he would be succeeded by Frederick William III. His wife, by the way, Louisa, very important person also in her own right, and was key in fostering a liberal court, liberal in, you know, in terms of forward-looking progressive people. Frederick William III was also an absolute monarch, but he didn't have the talents. And the result was that there was a gap in the leadership.
1: By the turn of the 19th century, both Wilhelm and his brother Alexander are making names for themselves in entirely different domains. You could say they benefited from their wealth and positions. They are aristocrats, after all, but mid-level aristocrats. And within a royal court obsessed with hierarchy, that was often a limiting distinction. What makes them stand out is a mixture of intelligence, talent, and ambition. Alexander is science-minded. He loves geology and goes on to become a renowned explorer and natural philosopher. One of his fans, a young Charles Darwin. Wilhelm, on the other hand, is interested in the arts. Languages fascinate him. But beyond linguistic pursuits, Wilhelm is both practical and ambitious.
0: He had studied diplomacy when he was at the university. His primary area of study was law, but he sort of minored, you might say, in diplomacy. And a job opportunity that opened up for him was to become the ambassador to the Holy See.
1: So, at the age of 34, Humboldt secures the coveted role of Prussian ambassador to the Vatican.
0: And so he and Carolina went down to Rome, and he didn't really have too many official duties. You know, he didn't have to worry about the consular stuff, you know, where you deal with citizens, lost passports and this sort of thing. So he had a lot of time, and he studied. He loved Rome. His wife conducted a salon. I think he was having a great time, both him and his wife.
1: After the war, for 3 years, Humboldt ignores requests to return to Berlin. The factor that finally forces him back is the fear of losing his wife's estate to the French. In fact, the night he arrives, he finds

0: the French lieutenant colonel snoring in his bed. At this point, Humboldt has little choice but to remain in Prussia. But Berlin is not the same city. The king and his family, fearing for their lives, have fled to Königsberg, a port city on the Baltic coast. The royal court followed him. This would be the more conservative and upper-level aristocrats. Berlin falls into a political vacuum. Prussia, now a client state of France, is forced to pay huge reparations. The country is broken and needs to be reborn if it is to raise this money. This gives birth to the Prussian reform movement led by Karl Freie von Stein, who we mentioned earlier, and Karl August von Hardenberg. They stay in Berlin, and while they still answer to the King of Prussia, they are immensely influential. Mitchell Ash.
1: Stein and Hardenberg had convinced the king that the only way to recover from this terribly weak position that Prussia was in was to reform practically every aspect of state administration. It meant a wide range of things. For example, initiating or instituting the freedom of occupational choice, which had not existed yet in Prussia until this time. That was supposed to be able to free the peasants and others to be able to move around without having to constantly register with their hometowns before they went anywhere, and to choose the occupation that suited them best. That was one aspect, a really important aspect of the Prussian reforms at this time. The idea, of course, was that this would kickstart the economy and increase revenue so that they could pay the huge reparations fees that Napoleon had charged them in order to defray the cost of his own wars, but also to put the Prussian state itself on a better economic footing than it had been before.
0: High on the reform movement's list of priorities is education, a topic that was near and dear to the king's father.
1: Well, already under Frederick II, the great king of the middle 18th century, we had what was called an enlightened despotism regime. Frederick wanted complete control of policy, but he also understood that education was important for the success of a modern state. So he began to initiate moves to improve education, but it didn't get us very far. The idea of having at least a population that is at least partly literate was an Enlightenment idea that went back already for decades. But actually enacting it was not necessarily something that conservative regimes wanted to see happen. It was only under the pressure of the Stein-Hardenberg reforms that this idea got expanded to a complete reform of the whole system.
0: When Humboldt arrives in Berlin, everything has been flipped on its head. Radical ideas that have been discussed in salons for years are suddenly on the table. It's an exciting time for an ambitious thinker such as Humboldt, who was expecting a plum position. Philip von Turk.
2: So he wrote to Freiherr von Stein, Baron von Stein, who was like the principal political figure at the time in Berlin, very progressive guy, and, you know, was looking for a job, something where he would report directly to the king, and it didn't work out right away. And ultimately, he was given a position to head up the section on ecclesiastical and educational affairs, you know, which was, I guess, somewhat disappointing for him because he thought he was, you know, he would get a bigger job.
0: So he's not particularly excited about this.
1: No, he had never been a bureaucrat.
0: Mitchell Ash.
1: And he understood that fighting things out over policy was not exactly something he wanted to do. It was certainly a lot less fun than engaging in cultivated conversation and learned discourse with people in Rome.
0: To his wife, Carolina, still living in Rome with his children, he writes,
3: "Managing a crowd of scholars is not much better than having a troupe of traveling actors in one's charge."
0: Humboldt pushes back on the offer. He cautiously reaches out to the queen's brother. He lets it be known that he wants to go back to Rome. When that doesn't work, he writes to the king. He pleads his
3: unsuitability for the position
0: is so great that accepting this job would be akin to
3: criminal frivolity.
0: He is desperate to keep his job as ambassador.
3: "The thing which above all frightens me is to leave a secure and agreeable position in order to embark upon a career in which my chances of success are very doubtful."
0: And while Humboldt doesn't want the job, he's perfect for it. Education is crucial to attain Bildung, something he's been mulling over for years. Let's take a moment to try and explain Bildung, this complex term whose meaning is still debated to this day. Bildung, the word, first appears around the late 13th century when the Bible is translated from Latin into

0: German. It's rooted in an ancient mystical tradition where Bild means picture or image. The idea is a person carries in their soul the image of God that they use to build up those ideals within themselves. Bildung's meaning stays this way for the next 500 years. By the late 18th century, German poets and philosophers begin to reshape it. Humboldt, the linguist, joins the debate. For him, the meaning of Bildung is non-secular. No longer is it about the image of God. Instead, Bildung becomes the ability to both see and manifest your own potential. The closest we get to Humboldt's interpretation is an essay he wrote in 1793. Here's a translated excerpt from Theory of Bildung.
1: What do we demand of a nation, of an age, of entire mankind, if it is to occasion respect and admiration? We demand that Bildung, wisdom and virtue, as powerfully and universally propagated as possible, that it augments its inner worth to such an extent that the concept of humanity, if taken from its example alone, would be of a rich and worthy substance.
0: Humboldt folds Bildung into his philosophy of education. Today, Bildung is often synonymous with education, but it has a much deeper meaning.
2: Bildung, I mean, it's one of those words that is very difficult to translate into English, and there's no real equivalent.
0: Philip von Turk.
2: You know, the purpose of Bildung is to create somebody who

One could say, with Rousseau, the world is bad. The purpose of education is to teach a person to develop his full capacities, free of all constraints, you know, that might be introduced by commercial interests, you know, by vocations, by the demands of the state. You know, the state wants people to become obedient and imbibe a certain doctrine and dogma and whatnot. All of that had to be put aside. The focus is on the development of the personality to the fullest extent. And then the person with his education is then in a position to confront his time and to make it better, right? There's almost like a subversive undertone to building, right? I mean, it focuses on the person.

0: and full development in all capacities to the fullest extent of that person. And it's a very powerful concept. Once you begin to think of, you know, the full potential of human beings having enormous potential, and you begin to think about how to develop that in a maximalist way, you begin to get to the concept of building. So it's a very powerful concept, and particularly with Humboldt, it embodies a certain view of the Greeks. You know, for people like Humboldt, but also the other people of his time, the Greeks represented a high point in civilization. Here, you know, were people who developed their fullest capacities as a society. You know, whether it's poetry, whether it's tragedy, comedy, philosophy, history, all of these things, right? The Greeks did for the first time and did it better than anybody else if you got into it. The Greeks were very important because they had this, their own notion, by the way, of building. In Greek, the word is paideia. You know, you can see the root there, P-E-D, you know, children. And this was also a powerful stream that was fostered by Humboldt. And the German word for this is neo-humanismus. You know, there was a whole humanistic turn in the 16th century. You know, we think of people like Erasmus, you know, going back to the Greeks, the Reformation as well, you know, the translation of the old, in the New Testament from the original Greek into German, but it was helpful if you knew the Greek, and people encouraged the study of Greek in those days. The Greeks were highly important, and they infused this notion of building.
1: For Humboldt, a better world starts with the individual. How? Through Bildung. By maximizing one's inner potential, you create a society made of self-aware, independent, critical thinkers.
2: Bildung was being enacted in Humboldt's concept. At least that was the idea that it should happen.
1: Mitchell Ash.
2: That means that the students are not just memorizing facts and material that they then spit out in an exam at the end to prove that they've learned a lot, but it is about teaching oneself, cultivating oneself, in order to learn what it means to do research, so that you have the capability of actually doing your own research and not just memorizing the results of somebody else's research. That doesn't mean you actually have to become a professor, but you have to have, the idea is to develop in yourself the capabilities of critical thinking and comprehension of high-level theory and philosophy, philosophical principles that will enable you to engage whatever you're engaging in at a high intellectual level. Humboldt actually did say in a letter to the king that this would produce better civil servants even, because they weren't just robots carrying out the decrees of a king, but they had the capability of understanding the principles behind the policies and therefore be able to enact them more effectively. So we're not talking about some airy, fairy, wild kind of utopian idea, although it was utopian at the time. Humboldt really believed that you could make this into practice and improve the state that way. So building was not just something that people do for their own amusement, is the point. It's about improving the intellectual capabilities of at least a segment of the population.
1: So how do you build a system of education that does that? This is Humboldt's challenge.
3: 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I'm Nala Ayed. In the early 1800s, a mid-level Prussian aristocrat, Wilhelm von Humboldt, creates the public education system, linking three stages of learning: elementary education, secondary education, and the modern research university. And yet, most of us have probably never heard of Humboldt, let alone how he managed to create this elaborate system in only 18 months. Here's Ideas contributor Carl Turner to explain this feat.
1: What Humboldt pulled off was extraordinary. He stepped into a position he didn't want.
0: He's pulled back to Berlin in 1809.
1: At a period when his country is in shambles.

0: And what does he do?
1: Within a very short period of time, 18 months only, he just radically reformed the whole system.
0: The whole thing. You and I went to school, some of us for a long time, because of what he dreamt up. There are bits and pieces of elementary education available when Humboldt takes a job, but it's not widespread or extensively used. And a lot of these elementary schools are run by retired army personnel. In fact, today, wearing a military-style uniform to school comes from that tradition. Mitchell Ash.
2: In Prussia in those days, it wasn't always retired soldiers. It could also be pastors or deacons of the local church who were in this position. But they all agreed on one thing: spare the rod and spoil the child. It was a very physical approach to learning, shall we say. There's a loud-voiced person in the front who's telling people what to learn and calling on them one at a time, and they had better have already learned what they were supposed to learn for that day or they were going to get hit. Humboldt didn't think that was a very effective way to teach. He himself had never been in an elementary school, so we can't say that he experienced the spare the rod and spoil the child approach, but he understood, I think intuitively, that this was not going to be very productive, and certainly not in the sense of increasing human freedom.
0: Humboldt's ambition is to create a more thoughtful and comprehensive approach to teaching. He believed that first, everyone needed a general education, one that would produce independent critical thinkers. At that point, once you have the critical faculties, you can specialize. He takes notes of the ideas, debates, and educational experiments taking place around him, and he begins to fuse them with his own thoughts about education. Let's take a look at some of the thinkers and ideas Humboldt drew upon.
2: So yes, there was a rich field of ideas from which Humboldt could draw. Humboldt had his own ideas as well. So he mixed his own ideas with those that were already out there. In particular, and most importantly, those of Friedrich Daniel Schleiermacher.
0: A contemporary of Humboldt is a German Reform theologian, philosopher, and biblical scholar.
2: It might surprise people to know that a philosopher of religion like him, Friedrich Daniel Schleiermacher, who was actually a pastor at this time, but already well known as a high-level philosopher of religion, would have been one of the main idea givers, so to speak, for the reform of higher education in Germany, but he was. And in fact, much of Humboldt's concept comes from Schleiermacher. Schleiermacher believed he was actually interested in reforming theological education, but he thought that these ideas were of general significance. He was quite famous for his lectures, and he really thought that you could teach with the lecture in the sense that you could not just recite a bunch of facts, purvey material like people still think lectures do, but actually develop the basic ideas of a discipline and justify them. And in doing so, in the lecture situation, you are sending the message to your students that it is that these are not ideas that are coming from God, but that are developed by human beings and need to be justified and argued for, and that you, students, can do the same. So this is liberal arts in the best sense of the word, and Schleiermacher believed in that approach. He, of course, did not think that anybody could just vote on the rightness of ideas like so many Americans think today, but he did think that if you have the intellectual wherewithal, you can develop ideas freely and justify them in a public forum and persuade people independently of your own status. And so that is a kind of political liberalism that he didn't actually argue for in real politics, but he certainly believed that higher education could be reformed in this direction if you appoint the right professors, people like himself, who believed in that ideal. Humboldt bought into that.
1: It's not like he was making it up entirely.
0: Philip von Turk.
1: I mean, he was in a tradition.
0: Humboldt draws ideas from great thinkers both past and present. And there's another contemporary that is catching his attention.
1: He had become aware of one of the leading pedagogues of the time, a fellow called Pestalozzi, a Swiss.
0: Johann Heinrich Pestalozzi is a Swiss educational reformer who flips elementary education on its head. Instead of the spare the rod, spoil the child approach to learning, he meets children at their level. Play becomes a cornerstone in learning, and he believes the purpose of education is to develop independent thinkers. He extols active rather than passive participation in the learning experience. Pestalozzi established several schools in Switzerland.
1: You know, people would go to his schools and they would be astounded, because what he could do was that he would take kids, children, very often from underprivileged backgrounds. He was, you know, a big supporter of the poor. and disadvantaged. And within the space of a very few months, these kids would be able to read and write. And by the way, because of Pestalozzi's efforts, Switzerland became one of the first countries to wipe out illiteracy. So Pestalozzi electrified people, including Humboldt, who some people would refer to as a disciple of Pestalozzi. And you can see, you know, the same notions, you know, the full development of the human being and all of his capacities without regard to the demands of society. All of this, you know, sort of fed into this whole stream of Bildung.
0: Pestalozzi's ideas on education impresses Johann Gottlieb Fichte, a Prussian philosopher. In 1807, shortly after his country's defeat to Napoleon, Fichte gives a series of lectures in Berlin discussing Pestalozzi's work.
1: Fichte lauds Pestalozzi. And so who was Pestalozzi? Pestalozzi, you might say, operationalized Rousseau. You know, Rousseau's book on education was not really a handbook. I mean, it was not, you know, you couldn't sort of implement it. It was Pestalozzi who operationalized Rousseau with tremendous success.
0: In other words, Pestalozzi takes Rousseau's theory of education and sets up schools in Switzerland that reflect these ideals.
1: I'd like to back up a little bit. Rousseau, in the middle of the 18th century, is a seminal influence in many respects. But he is particularly important from an educational point of view for what he thought and wrote about education, particularly in one book called The Emile. And what is path-breaking here is a new vision of humanity. You know, Rousseau styled himself as a historian of the human heart. And what he asserted was that there was this awful gap between what a person is and what he or she can imagine himself or herself to be. Children are inherently good, but society corrupts them. So the job of education is to allow a child to freely develop his full, multifaceted capacities in accordance with his nature. This is a very Rousseau-like characterization of what education should be about. Implicit in this is a notion of freedom. You let the child develop freely without the constraints of society, which have this effect of corrupting the natural development of the child. So this is explosive, right? Just to put this into context a little bit, there was a very different view of children and therefore how to educate them, say, articulated by people like John Wesley, you know, the founder of Methodism. His view, and it sort of lines up with Christian doctrine, is that children are inherently wicked. They have to be disciplined. You have to break their spirits in order to educate them. You should whip them, but you should wait at least until they're 1 year old before you start whipping them. But this is the way you educate children. A very different view, right? And this hit the intellectual world, the cultural world of the time, like a ton of bricks.
2: I just want to jump in right there. You said when it intersects into the world at that time. Are you talking? You talked about Humboldt and his wife and this sort of milieu of people. Rousseau's ideas, these whole ideas, is entering that their society and they're talking about it. This is being discussed.
1: Oh yeah. So let me give you an example. The book is published and it's a sensation. And there's this anecdote, and I think this is sort of emblematic. Immanuel Kant, you know, the German philosopher, who, you know, was important then and he will be read for the next 200 years. And he was a very regular guy. Every morning he would get up and take his constitutional. The housewives in Königsberg, which is where he taught, could set their clocks by the regularity of his walks. One day he didn't show up and everyone got worried. So they went to his house, and what had happened was that he had gotten a copy of The Emile the day before, the afternoon before, and he started to read it, and he couldn't put it down, and he read it through the whole night. And that's why he didn't get up. It had an enormous impact. And it's very odd because here is this guy, Kant, who very regular in his habits, versus Rousseau, who intentionally did not have a watch, because he thought it was too confining. And yet these two spirits were kindred in a profound way. So here we have Rousseau creating this new vision or would a human being

0: could be very different from what other people thought. And it had an enormous impact. And then enormous impact on people like Kant, but also Schiller and Goethe and Humboldt. And I might say, by the way, that there was a real, you know, affinity here with the Romantics. You know, Romanticism is this movement that got started in Germany, you know, I would say in the middle of the 18th century, but particularly flowering at Jena, by the way.
1: So, in 1807, Fichte spreads the word of Pestalozzi's educational achievements through a series of lectures. And in them, he argues Pestalozzi's approach to education is, quote, the only possible means of saving German independence. Moreover, he believes it can be done in a single generation. This is one of the reasons why educational reform is a priority for the reform movement. But there are no hard fixed plans for how it should look. That's for Humboldt to work out. Mitchell Ash.
2: When he gets to Berlin in 1809, it's understood that there is a need as part of the large reform program of Stein and Hardenberg to reform educational policy from the top down or from the bottom up, take your pick, but to finally have an educational policy in Prussia. And so his call to Berlin is part of the realization of the program that had been agreed to by the king already. He has contact with the king, but he does not actually have to argue about basics here. The lead ministers have already taken care of that.
1: But putting together the first ever public education system is a huge endeavor. And Humboldt, being Humboldt, makes the pitch to center it around Bildung. In a letter to the king, he writes,
3: "There are undeniably certain kinds of knowledge that must be of a general nature, and more importantly, a certain cultivation of the mind and character that nobody can afford to be without. People obviously cannot be good craft workers, merchants, soldiers, or businessmen, unless, regardless of their occupation, they are good, upstanding, and according to their condition, well-informed human beings and citizens. If this basis is laid through schooling, vocational skills are easily acquired later on, and a person is always free to move from one occupation to another, as so often happens in life."
1: Humboldt's plans are undeniably ambitious, but he's also strategic about how he implements them. Mitchell Ash.
2: He is in a situation where he needs to orient himself within the departments of the ministry and to make sure he gets along with the other department heads well enough that they will leave him alone, which worked at the beginning at least quite well. Then he assembled a number of experts who had already been contributing to this reform discussion for a number of years in order to engage in conversation more fully and to learn what their ideas were and to see which of them he would take over in his own proposals. So he began fairly quickly to move towards developing a concept that would actually be realistic and not be just philosophical ideals, although philosophical ideals were certainly involved. He was committed very clearly to producing a concept that the king would approve.
1: Again, there are scattered pieces, but no educational system, and not linked to the state. So what does Humboldt do? He starts by creating the first system of public education that runs from elementary through to high school. Everything from teacher training, curricula, textbooks, and exams are to be standardized and administered by the state. It's compulsory and open to everyone.
2: So you have a much more systematic approach to education as a whole, in which you have qualifications that will take you from one step to the next, from step one to step two, from step two to step three, qualifications which you could also use to qualify yourself for other kinds of employment if you didn't want to move on to the next step. That is, you can do elementary school until the end and you leave, and that's possible, and it remains the predominant educational approach for the next decades. But you can also move up to the gymnasium, the university preparatory secondary school, if you are deemed qualified to do so. And that decision is made in the fourth year of your elementary school. Some think of that as being way too early, but that was at the time was thought that if you were going to benefit from this very intensive gymnasium secondary school approach, which was very high level, you would have to start early and your giftedness would have to be recognized early. So that's the second segment is the so-called gymnasium, which is not automatic, not open to everyone. It's a selective approach. In the past, people who could afford it simply bought their way in, or the parents did, I mean, and that continued for a certain

0: period of time, but in principle, it was to be a merit-based admission to the secondary school. Your giftedness had to be attested to by your elementary school teacher, and you had to pass an oral exam, or at least an interview, by the head of the gymnasium in order to be admitted. Humboldt, that was already in place in some schools. Humboldt made it more general. The next transition was from gymnasium to university. The school leaving certificate was called the Abitur at the time, and still is in Germany. In Humboldt's day, just a school leaving certificate. It said you had successfully completed your examinations that were held at the end of the gymnasium after a certain number of years. Examinations in all subjects taught in the school. There was a tremendous amount of examination pressure because it all happened in a week or two at the end. What Humboldt did was to make that a universal requirement. It hadn't been required by all gymnasia before, but now it had to be.
1: For Humboldt, elementary school is where you learn the basics. In secondary school, the gymnasium, you are slowly freed from the teacher. In short, this is where you learn how to learn on your own. And here we come to the third part of Humboldt's education system, universities. Now, there are universities in Prussia. He attended one briefly. But Humboldt wants universities to be modernized.
0: There were improvements being made in the universities in the 18th century. What's new, it seems to me, is first of all just the idea of having a university in Berlin at all. Having it in this capital of the most powerful state in Germany was, until then, had not been done. So that was a major step. But the second part, and perhaps most important, was the philosophy of higher education that was to be enacted there, at least in principle. And that was not entirely clear in Humboldt's day, because the ideas that are attributed to Humboldt now were not published in his lifetime. Although it was known by word of mouth, so to speak, that he had been the man behind the founding of the University of Berlin, the idea of his actually enacting a philosophy of higher education through founding the University of Berlin is a later invention, specifically an invention of the early 20th century. And the idea of calling him the father of the modern research university is an even later invention. I don't know that Humboldt would have known what the term research university actually means. He would have been utterly astonished by the present day research university. But he did have very clear conceptions of what he thought the higher learning should consist in. They weren't published, as I said, in his lifetime, but in a sketch about the organization of the sciences in Berlin, they're stated quite clearly. A sketch was not completed, but it's so brilliant that it's been reprinted many times after it was discovered. And the briefest way of putting it is in a statement of his own in which he said, in scientific learning as a Wissenschaft, meaning scientific learning, it applies to the sciences and the humanities, done properly, it's not about learning facts and repeating them afterwards in an examination. It's about doing research together, the professor and the students doing research together with common texts and sources and materials, so that, and this is the quote that I'm now using, the students are not there for the professors and the professors are not there for the students, but both of them are there for science and scholarship. That is such a brilliant statement of his ideal that I constantly cited, even though it was not published in Humboldt's lifetime.
1: Another key element is what we now refer to as academic freedom. Humboldt writes,
2: "The idea of an academy must be noted as the highest and the last free place of science and most independent from the state."
1: Of course, that means students and professors need to be free to discuss controversial thoughts and ideas.
2: "For at the university, antagonism and friction is salutary and necessary, and the collision that occurs between the teachers through their business itself can also shift their point of view involuntarily."
1: To ensure universities will grow and flourish, Humboldt argues they need to be financially independent from the state. Philip von Turk.
3: One of the things that Humboldt wanted to do was to create this new model of the university. You know, he revamped the whole primary system in line with the precepts of Pestalozzi, and he got a lot of people to help him with that. But he also reformed the university system. And one of the things that he wanted to do was to provide them, universities, you know, starting with the University of Berlin and using that as a model, with an endowment. Why? So that the university would be independent. And that was a very important concept to Humboldt, academic freedom. Again, you know, notions of freedom develop

0: But yeah, the university as a place to do new things, find out new things, research new things, without being constrained by political interests or cultural interests, academic freedom, what this was about. So he wanted them to be endowed. That meant, you know, having certain, you know, the revenues from certain properties given over to the university. So the landowners did not like this. You can understand why, because it was going to be their land. And they didn't like all of this stuff, and they didn't see a need for it. And that was what he had to contend with. And eventually, he just couldn't put up with it anymore. And so he only lasted 18 months, but he achieved an enormous amount.
1: And there are other theories for why he quit. Mitchell Ash.
2: There's a lot of different accounts that are offered for that, but the main reason I think everyone has agreed is that he applied to be granted the title of minister, and in the ideal world to actually have his department become a new ministry of higher education, or just education in general, and that application was denied. And he felt snubbed by that, and he said, I don't need this, and he left. Goes back into the diplomatic service, serves in a number of places, but including also Rome, but his most important achievement was to then become the founder of modern language study.
1: What we now call linguistics.
2: He wrote basic texts, how to study language as a research proposition, and did himself a really esoteric research on languages that hadn't been well known until that time, and became very famous for that.
1: Philip von Turk.
0: So Humboldt was a man of many interests. He spent quite a bit of time in Spain to study the Basque language. You know, Basque is a very strange language. It is unlike any other language in Europe. It's not Indo-European. It's not Semitic. It's none of these things. And that's what drew him. And he wrote a grammar, you know, Basque grammar. He himself spoke at least half a dozen European languages, German, of course, French. Everybody spoke French if you were educated. English. This was a group of people who were very impressed by Shakespeare. It was a brilliant translation of Shakespeare into German, but all of these folks could read English. Czech, Hungarian, Estonian. Estonian is also kind of a unique language. You know, it's not Slavic. He spoke all of these languages. His brother, Alexander, you know, the great scientist, spent a long time in Latin America and studying the geography and the culture. So one of the things that comes out of that is that Humboldt gets also very interested in this, and he does grammars for Native American languages and, you know, Latin American, Native American languages. He really gets into that. He gets into Sanskrit, Chinese. He studies a language in Java, you know, Java in Indonesia. He's all over the place.
3: Language is deeply entwined in the intellectual development of humanity itself. Language is, as it were, the external manifestation of the minds of peoples. Their language is their soul, and their soul is their language. It's impossible to conceive them ever sufficiently identical. The creation of language is an innate necessity of humanity. It is not a mere external vehicle designed to sustain social intercourse, but an indispensable factor for the development of human intellectual powers, culminating in the formulation of philosophical doctrine.
0: In a lot of circles, this is what he's remembered for linguistics, and like Noam Chomsky, a well-known linguistic kind of philosopher of our own time. Humboldt heavily influenced that whole tradition and by these incredible interests that he had. And this is what he pursued while he was in his retirement, so to speak. And he published his correspondence, including the correspondence with his wife, you know, where in a sort of idealized form, they talk about the nature of marriage and the role of the man and the woman and, the proper relationships and all of this kind of stuff. He was prolific. So he did a lot of stuff. Eventually, he would be afflicted with Parkinson's, and then he died. But he did an enormous amount of stuff. He was a very hardworking person. You might say that his own building was never finished. And for him, building was a lifelong project, and he would feel that that would be the case for everybody.

0: everyone should be dedicated to his own building for their entire life. And that's what he exemplified.
1: So where is Bildung today? After all, 200 years ago, it was central to Humboldt's system of education, a system we adopted. Do we care about nurturing potential, critical thinkers? Do we need them to build a better world? We ask these questions and more in part two. In the meantime, let's leave the final word to the man himself, Wilhelm von Humboldt.
2: No matter how good or great a man may be, there is yet a better and a greater man within him.

0: You are listening to part one of Humboldt's Ghost, presented by Ideas contributor Carl Turner. In part two, we'll look at how Humboldt's template for a public education system spread throughout the world and what happened to his core principle of Bildung. 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This series is produced by Mary Link. Technical production, Danielle Duval, Sam McNulty, and Pat Martin. Web producer, Lisa Ayuso. Acting senior producer, Lisa Godfrey. Greg Kelly is the executive producer of Ideas, and I'm Nala Ayed.
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6: You might know the actor Lana Condor best from the popular rom-com film series To All the Boys. Now she stars in the highly anticipated movie Coyote vs. Acme. Lana will be here to tell you about manifesting the role and how her late mom inspired her character.
7: From CBC News, the world is sour. I'm Neil Kumar. Toronto and southwestern Ontario are recovering from a series of fierce thunderstorms on Wednesday. They caused massive flooding, wind damage, and knocked down power to tens of thousands. Xian Desjardins has more.
8: Cleanup crews in Toronto facing days of work this week. The storm toppled trees onto cars and houses, ripping up gas lines and downing power lines.
9: I've never experienced this before.
8: Roberta Gray has lived in the area for some 50 years. Her house is okay, but her neighbor's property covered in downed trees.
9: I saw the tree had come down and the pole and everything.
8: Toronto Fire Chief Jim Jessup says they responded to nearly 1,500 calls in 24 hours.
10: That is the second largest call volume day in the history of Toronto Fire Service.
8: Including water rescues and even workers trapped on scaffolding. One Environment Canada climatologist is calling it Ontario's worst storm of the summer. The GTA, it's bullseye. Xian Desjardins, CBC News, Toronto.
7: In Ontario, voters have now casted their ballots in three provincial by-elections as the polls closed at 9 p.m. Lorinda Redicomb tells us more.
11: Opposition parties have tried to make these by-elections about Premier Doug Ford's record, bringing up spending by the PC government, such as the $30 million private jet purchase and thousands of dollars on Toronto hotel stays by MPPs. Ford and his government are focusing on the trade war. Over the weekend, the Premier also unveiled a Lake Ontario sign in the by-election riding of Hamilton East, Stony Creek. Today, saying the $25,000 it cost was worth it.
12: $25 million of free advertising all throughout the U.S.
11: He spoke at an event that looked like a news conference, but with no media invited or told in advance.
12: Thank God we don't have the media. No questions, no answers. We're good to go.
11: Tonight, in all three by-election locations, the PC events are closed to the media. Lorinda Redicomb, CBC News, Toronto.

0: 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We're good to go.
1: Tonight, in all three by-election locations, the PC events are closed to the media. Lorenda Redekop, CBC News, Toronto.
2: The BC Conservative Party appears to be bleeding members. Nine MLAs have quit caucus in the past 3 weeks, citing concerns about the direction that new leader Carolyn Findlay is taking with the party. Tanya Fletcher reports.
3: Under Carolyn Findlay's leadership, that I couldn't continue.
4: In a wave of departures, MLA Donegal Wilson announcing yesterday she's joining the exodus out of the BC Conservative caucus.
3: I couldn't look British Columbians in the eye and say, yes, I support this leader.
4: Hours later, another.
5: Well, everything just kind of came to a head over the last couple of days.
4: MLA Scott McInnes, now the ninth MLA to quit in the past 19 days. Hamish Telford is a political scientist with the University of the Fraser Valley.
6: She wants to have a more ideologically pure conservative party. The more liberal-minded members of her caucus are leaving.
7: I don't know what's happening with the conservatives.
4: The party's implosion is good news for Premier David Eby, who just months ago was grappling with a plummeting approval rating. When asked today whether his NDP government is considering calling an election.
7: It's an incredibly volatile time. I won't rule anything out.
4: Tanya Fletcher, CBC News, Vancouver.
2: A leader in the fight for women's rights, Gloria Steinem, has died. The former journalist wrote about feminist issues starting in the 1960s and eventually co-founded Ms. Magazine. She talked about her reporting in this clip from a 1968 CBC interview.
8: I suppose I'm a product of my time and perhaps just conveniently ahead or to one side of it so that it makes it easy to write. But it's important now to know things. You have to push your intelligence as far as it will go, but it's more important to understand things.
2: Steinem also helped launch groups advocating for women's rights. She also assisted in the formation of Take Our Daughters to Work Day in Ottawa.
9: Okay, here comes the money.
2: That's Tiff Macklem, the governor of the Bank of Canada, unveiling the new $20 bill. It's the first one with an image of King Charles. The portrait is surrounded by a floral and leafy design to represent His Majesty's interest in the environment. And that is The World This Hour. First.

0: Forecast for Barrie and Huronia. Tonight, increasingly cloudy in the evening with fog developing overnight and a low of 14. And for Friday, that fog clears in the morning and becomes a mix of sudden cloud for most of the day with a chance of showers in the afternoon. High 24, it does feel like 28 with the humidex. For Peterborough, the core, does increasingly cloudy tonight with the, in the early evening with winds gusting up to 40 kilometers an hour, low of 13. And for Friday, a mix of sudden cloud with a chance of showers in the late afternoon, high of 25.
1: Garview Bailey in for Tom Power. Welcome to Q. Imagine picking up a baseball bat for the very first time and hitting a home run. That's basically what Lana Condor did at one of her very first acting auditions. The role was in X-Men Apocalypse. Not bad. Lana went on to play the lead in the very popular rom-com series To All the Boys. Now she stars opposite Will Forte in the summer blockbuster Coyote vs. Acme. Lana, who was adopted from Vietnam as a baby, says she owes her success to her parents. She's here to tell us her story. Plus, Tyreek or Die makes club bangers that are inspired by everyone from Sean Desmond to Lil Wayne to Azalea Banks. He's here to share his story and unique sound.

0: Whether or not you believe in manifestation, there are a lot of people out there who swear by it. And the actor Lana Condor is one of them. So Lana was adopted from an orphanage in rural Vietnam and spent her formative years growing up on a quiet island just north of Seattle. Her dad also happens to be a Pulitzer Prize nominated journalist. And when she was growing up, she loved performing so much that she decided she wanted to become an actor. And that's where the manifestation part comes in. Lana visualized landing her debut role. She visualized getting the call from her agent, and then she did exactly that. She made her first film debut in X-Men Apocalypse, and then she manifested her role as the lovable lead Lara Jean in the popular rom-com film series To All the Boys. Now she's taking on a new challenge in the highly anticipated comedy Coyote vs. Acme. It's part of the Looney Tunes cinematic universe, and it blends live action with cartoons. In it, Lana Condor plays a young law intern named Paige who is trying to help Wile E. Coyote sue the Acme Corporation for selling him faulty products. Lana popped by the Q Studio not too long ago to talk about it, and we ended up getting into all sorts of things, like how she'd fish for dinner as a kid. But first, I asked her what drew her to this role of Paige in Coyote vs. Acme. As you'll hear, her mom, who died a couple years ago, was a big part of it. That's where my conversation with Lana Condor begins.
1: Straight off the bat, mm-hmm. when I got the audition, you know, at the subject line, when it said Looney Tunes, I was like...
0: You were hooked then?
1: I mean, that type of IP doesn't come along a lot.
0: Yeah.
1: And it's very rare to, you know, get, at least for me, those type of opportunities. Mm-hmm. And so I was so, so excited. Just even before reading the script, just the idea of being able to be in the Looney Tunes world was just something that, like, felt... like almost unattainable. Huh. And that's why I was just like, oh my God, this is a project that I have to be a part of. And my parents, they were the ones who introduced me to Looney Tunes, and they loved Looney Tunes. So they were very, very excited. They were like, oh my gosh, like, hopefully you book this. And after I read the script, it was an instant click that Paige reminded me so much of my mom.
0: Like, oh, interesting.
1: Like, yeah, my mom, she was like such an optimist, like so chatty, an eternal, like she had eternal curiosity. Mm. She had like this optimism that at times could feel almost naive, but there was something so soft and beautiful about like her hope for the future. And that's kind of how I like, when I read it, that's just, I just thought of my mom. And so I sat down with Dave, our amazing director, and, you know, I pitched him why he should hire me. And I said, like, this is my mom, this is who she is. And I think I would

0: this is what I would bring to the table. And so I think, you know, it's a, the answer is a two-part. I obviously wanted to be a part of this legendary IP, but I really wanted to do it for my family. And my mom actually passed away 2 years ago, so she's not, she wasn't able to see the film. But I, there's a lot of, like, when I watch the movie back, I really do see her, which is, like, so special. She feels preserved in time, and so... That's why I really love this movie, you know, aside from the fact that it's just a good movie.
1: Gift that is.
0: That's why I really wanted to do that.
1: It's, that is such a gift to be able to, for your craft, the thing that you've decided to do for a living, to deliver you something in return that is so real and so
0: totally
1: deep.
0: And not at all what I thought it would do.
1: But what's your mom's name?
0: Mary. Yeah.
1: Nice.
0: Yeah. But it's just so exciting. And that's why it's like, oh man, we had to wait for so long. But now that we're finally here, oh my God, what a, just a sigh of relief.
1: It's here. I've heard you also being inspired by Wile E. Coyote himself, who, I should remind people, Wile E. is out here trying to capture the Roadrunner
0: for food.
1: To eat the Roadrunner. But more importantly, Wile E. is always failing at it consistently. So what is it about Wile E. Coyote that you feel connected to or inspired by?
0: Yeah, inspired by, I think, is more of it. It's his, he just will get up and try again, even after so much failure. And also failure that is like... detrimental to his physical and mental health.
1: Yes.
0: Like, he got nuked. You know what I mean? So, yeah, but he wakes up every day and he thinks, hey, maybe today's the day that I'm going to get my goal.
1: Yeah.
0: And that is so inspiring. There's so many times in my, I try, and I'm a pretty optimistic person, and I try, and, you know, I was raised that way and I try and follow that. But like, God, there are some days, man, where you're just like, how am I going to get up and like grind and chase my dreams? And I love my dreams and I want my dreams, but there are just days where you're like, oh man, this is a tough one. And Coyote, he wakes up and he might be tired, but he's like, screw it, and goes full force with the day. And I tries different ways too. Like, he's, and you know, the famous quote, like, what is it? Like, you do something, if you do something over and over, expect different results, you're insane or something like that. Yeah. But it's like, I kind of think it's great. I'm like, go Wile E, go Wile E. So yeah, he totally inspires me to just keep trying and not give up.
1: Yeah.
0: And I like it. I like to say that the fans that really got this movie made released.
1: Yeah.
0: I like to say that they are our Wile E.
1: They really are.
0: Yeah.
1: They really are. I want to go back to your childhood a little bit. So you were born in Vietnam, adopted into a lovely, lovely family, American parents. Some of your formative years were in Whidbey Island, right? In Seattle. Could you paint me a picture of what life was like growing up in that, a really interesting place is Whidbey Island. Tell me about it.
0: God, it was the best. Whidbey Island is a farm island. Mm-hmm. It's in the Pacific Northwest. It's in the, it's about 30 minutes like outside of Seattle by ferry.
1: Okay.
0: So we're talking small island in the middle of nowhere, incredibly rural, like the definition of rural. And my dad, we were living in Chicago prior, and my dad, I think he just like, he was like, wait, let's just slow down. Hmm. Let's just like raise our kids as kids and like have them play in the dirt and climb trees and, you know, muck horse stalls and, you know, just be more in nature, I think. And so he moved us. And I think my mom's side of the family was like, you're insane. You're going to an island in the middle of nowhere. That's crazy. But I spent 6 years of my formative childhood.

0: childhood there. And it was the greatest, to this day, I think it was the greatest time of my life. It was so slow.
1: Mm-hmm.
0: It was so peaceful. Oh my God. We would throw crab pots into the water off the dock before going to school. And then after school, we'd go back to our crab pots. We'd take the crabs. We'd go home. My mom would boil them up. We would literally, sometimes we'd just be like, you want to just go to the beach and fish for salmon? Huh. We would fish, get a fish, eat it. Like, it was very, very, I think, wholesome.
1: Yeah.
0: Sea to table.
1: Yeah, sure. That is like sea to table before people thought it was a trendy thing. Like, that is a real thing. You know, I read about your ballet career as a kid, that you were really into ballet and, you know, and at the same time, you know, like you had this life of fishing for dinner for the family. But it sounds like your parents supported you in whatever it was you wanted to kind of throw yourself into, helping you to pursue whatever you wanted to pursue. Can you tell me about that? Is that what it looks like on paper?
0: Totally.
1: Is that how it was?
0: Oh my God. Yes. I mean, I think that's what, like, my dad, his mantra in life is, the way that he raised me was, greatness is coming.
1: Yeah.
0: And so and that can be kind of a double-edged sword, because you're like, I'll find myself like being like, oh man, is it ever going to be enough? Like, is greatness just around the corner right when and so then maybe I don't see that maybe what I'm doing right now is great, because I'm like, oh, maybe something better is up on the way. But I bring that up because for my family, greatness meant anything in any occupation, in any capacity, whether it is in, you know, being in movies, or simply, have you found your happiness? Are you happy? 'Cause then that would be great too. So like, yeah, they supported me in everything. They, you know, they challenged me, and there was always times where I really wanted to quit so many different things. And they pushed me and gave me, honestly, the best childhood I could have ever asked for.
1: Yeah.
0: Especially from where I came from. Like, I'm from Vietnam. I'm adopted from Vietnam, and I was from a very rural part of Vietnam too. And my parents had, they'd actually gone all through China to try and find their babies, and that didn't work. So they went to Vietnam and changed my life, obviously.
1: Yeah.
0: But yeah, I love them, and every part of who I am is
1: that.
0: Yeah.
1: Of course. I'm Garvey Bailey. You're listening to Q, and you're in the middle of my conversation with American actor Lana Condor. Lana stars in the new Looney Tunes movie Coyote vs. Acme, and we've been talking about how her parents inspire her as an artist. Lana was adopted from rural Vietnam by an American couple. They encouraged her to try out whatever she was curious about. That's when she got into dance. But something still felt like it was missing. So I asked her about coming to the realization that she wanted to pursue acting. And that is where our conversation picks up.
0: I really do love entertaining people. Mm-hmm. I've always loved it. And that's why, and my, you know, entry into that was just through dance.
1: Yeah.
0: I was a very, very serious dancer. I spent more time dancing than anything else. But I really, I think to be quite honest, I was, the physical toll was really kind of a lot. You know, it's really easy in the dance community to have, you know, certain, like, you know, some body dysmorphia and some, you know, it's really hard. You stare, you're, you know, leotard tight all day long, staring at yourself in a mirror for 8 hours straight, you know? So I think I was starting to kind of get a little bit of that, and the dancing of it and that joy kind of was going away, but I still wanted to perform. And then I realized, I was like, oh my God, like I can still perform. And now, oh my,

0: got now, the fact that I was a dancer has helped me in my job more than anything, because the physicality is just everything. And I do a lot of action. And so that really, really, my ballet background really helps the action. Mm. But like, I think I just realized, oh my God, I can still entertain people and I can like use my words.
1: Yes.
0: Instead of just my body.
1: But look, you start acting and literally within a few auditions, you land your very first role, which also happens to be in the a major franchise, the X-Men franchise. How does getting a call like that, how does at that point in your career, like, what are you
0: thinking? Career, by the way. There's no career.
1: Yeah, exactly. Exactly. Like what? I just wonder that initial feeling, what that must have been like.
0: Yeah.
1: To get that call. It's like, guess what?
0: It's the life that you kind of mapped out for yourself.
1: Right.
0: Is going to be different, potentially. You know what? So I was auditioning for X-Men Apocalypse the first semester of my senior year. Mm-hmm. And I was not telling my school, because I was having to leave school a lot to do these auditions, to do these callbacks, to do these, you know, sessions. And so I, for 3 months, I think I was auditioning for them, for X-Men. And for 3 months straight, every night before I went to bed, I literally visualized, like feeling the phone in my, you know, pocket vibrating and picking it up and say, and it being my team. And I visualized hearing them say, Lana, you did it. You booked it. And I swear to God, I visualized that every single night for the 3 months that I was waiting. Mm. And I was in math class and I feel my phone buzzing, and you know, who's calling you unless it's your parents, mm-hmm. Or my secret agent.
1: Yeah.
0: And I felt my phone buzzing and I excused myself and I went to the bathroom and I picked it up. I said, hello. And it was my agent, my manager. And they were like, are you alone? And I was like, no, I'm around every single person I know. I'm at school. And they were like, okay, well, you have to go somewhere private. And so I was just like, okay. And I just walked off campus. Uh-huh. I just walked off. I was like, I just knew. So I walked off campus and they said, Lana, you booked it, but you cannot tell a single soul until the press release comes out, but you booked it. And I like, I know this sounds crazy. I mean, I fell to the floor. I was like freaking out, but I also kind of knew it.
1: Yeah.
0: I just knew it. Like I attest that sort of mentality also to my parents.
1: Yeah.
0: But and then I went back into the math class and I didn't say a word. And I kept that secret for about like a month and a half. And then I was on a senior retreat and the press release came out and all my friends saw it on their phones. They didn't even know I was auditioning at the time. Mm. So they saw them. And then I left school very quickly after and went to go film. And never looked back.
1: And off you go. Just like that. Off you go. And then after X-Men, you take on the role of Lara Jean.
0: Yeah.
1: In the hugely popular teen rom-com trilogy, To All the Boys I've Loved Before. And at this time, the series was getting attention for being considered the first mainstream teen romance to feature an Asian American lead. When you're working on it, did you feel the sort of pressure that comes with being the first of anything? Did it feel like pressure to you?
0: I had no idea.
1: Okay.
0: That's the truth.
1: You were just doing it.
0: The first film, I had absolutely no idea that I was potentially the first Asian American female lead of a rom-com. Hmm. Like So obviously what crossed my mind was that, and why I wanted to do Tall the Boys so badly, one of the many reasons, is at the time, rom-coms didn't come to women that look like me.
1: Right.
0: You know, especially, okay, let me caveat that with, the lead of a rom-com doesn't come to women like me. I will get cast as the best friend till the day is done. Mm-hmm. But like, you know, I don't get those leads. So I remember when I got, I was on an airplane and I thought,

0: to myself, what do I want to do next? Mm. And I was like, I'm going to do a rom-com. And I literally, it was like, I just manifest. I was like, come on. But I saw To All the Boys I Loved Before, the audition come into my email again. And I would, and it had nothing to do with being the first. It was just genuinely like, oh my God, there's a rom-com in my inbox and they're asking me to audition for the lead. Done.
1: I want to just bring it back to the film for a moment.
0: Sure, yeah.
1: As I say goodbye to you, which is so sad because I could ask you a million questions. Paige is a character in Coyote versus Acme who is, I feel like she's a lot like you. You say that she's like your mom, but I get this thing that Paige is a lot like you. Driven, doesn't take no for an answer, pushes as hard as she can. How much of Lana did you bring to Paige?
0: The not taking no for an answer is a real thing.
1: 100% you.
0: It's really 100% me. I am, well, here's the thing. I'm a Taurus. So my first quality is stubborn. Yeah. And so I think that something about Paige that's just so great is like, you know, some might call her stubborn, but like I think stubbornness can sometimes have like a negative connotation, right? But I also think like you can use your stubbornness as power. And I think in many ways, like the stubbornness is very Lana. This, every time you say no, I'll be like, okay, let's talk this through. But yes, here's why, you know? And so maybe that, like that kind of, yeah, just the stubbornness. It's probably me. Yeah, it's all me.
1: It's all you. Well, I want to thank you for bringing Paige to the screen because she is a delight. The movie's a delight. You are a delight.
0: You're a delight. Are you kidding me?
1: You're a delight. Thank you so much for being here. It's been a lot of fun.
0: Thank you for this conversation. You're awesome.
1: That was American actor.

play some new music for you right now. Ruby Waters is a singer-songwriter from Shelburne, Ontario. She started busking and performing in bars when she was only 13 years old. Don't tell the cops. And since then, she's had quite a bit of success. She's played the biggest stages in Canada, was nominated for a Juno a few years ago. Ruby is highly considered an artist to watch. Her name often shows up on many of the best of lists that you might have seen floating around. She's got new music out. It's called Get a Grip, and this is how.

You know, every musician that I've ever had the pleasure of talking to always mentions a crossroad. You know, we all have them. A time when you're heading in one direction and boom, you decide to change course. Maybe you remember when Alanis Morissette went from pop princess to a rock icon. That's the story of Tyreek or Die. He grew up in Scarborough, surrounded by his boys and surrounded by hip hop. But at home, he was listening to everything from pop star Sean Desmond to rapper Lil Wayne to Michael Jackson. Now, those diverse influences stuck. And then he heard Azalea Banks, who, if you know her music, she mixes rap with electronics. Her sound is raw and it's pretty edgy. And Tyreek realized that he could make any kind of music he wanted on his own terms. As an adult, he became immersed in Toronto's underground rave culture. He began to blend rap and electronic influences to create something unique. This is what it sounds like now.

0: Enjoy it.
1: You vibe me? Yeah, I like that. That was like super cool.
0: Oh man. I have to congratulate you on the new EP.
1: Thank you.
0: A handful of lovely, lovely tunes.
1: Thank you.
0: I wonder what it's like to hear some of the music once it's out of your hands and heading out into the world. What's that like?
1: That's a great question. One, it's a great feeling, because it's like you're seeing an idea that started from your brain turn to this thing that you could hear and vibe to. When you see other people vibe to that, it's like, whoa, this is crazy.
0: Yeah.
1: The fact that, we have so much people, different people vibing with this, and we're connecting and bringing so much people together, that is a over-the-top feeling that, when you're in the booth just creating, or at least me, I'm not really thinking about that yet,
0: Yeah.
1: So, it's a very beautiful feeling, sometimes overwhelming. A good overwhelming feeling, but
0: still overwhelming.
1: So it's a very cool feeling, and I just love the fact that it connects with a lot of people.
0: I like that too. I want to take you back to Scarborough for a minute, because the music people are hearing from you at clubs these days is very different from the way you started out. I want you to take me back to where you grew up, which is Galloway.
1: Mm-hmm.
0: Not just Scarborough, but Galloway. Let's be specific, right?
1: The G-Way, yeah.
0: What kind of music were you listening to back then?
1: I was okay listening to a lot of pop or a lot of the indie rock stuff. And my mom's was playing Michael Heavy in the crib. A lot of Usher.
0: Nice.
1: I grew up listening to a lot of pop stuff when I wasn't around my friends, but obviously around the dogs, that's what I'm listening to, the Weezy, the Gucci.

0: night with TTG.
1: Tyreek or Die joined me in studio to talk about growing up in the projects in Scarborough and share his story and music. Here's our conversation. Tyreek or Die, welcome to Q.
2: What's good? That was a cool intro.

0: for anything that was on 106.
1: Yeah.
0: You know what I mean? But, shout out Much Music back in the day. They had a couple of tracks, some Canadian tracks, like, what was that? It's the pop guy. Not Shawn Mendes.
1: Shawn Desmond?
0: Shawn Desmond. Whoa. Shawn Desmond went platinum in the crib.
1: Yeah, Shawn Desmond was...

0: and like the Pitbulls, they want platinum in my iPod headphones, but like only me. I'm not telling nobody that I'm a Zay fan. Right.
1: Well, because at the time, you're also rapping with a group of 11 other guys. You called yourselves Great Minds.
0: Yeah, GM.
1: Can you just explain, like, when I saw that, I was like, I was kind of picturing kind of a Wu-Tang kind of vibe. Can you explain to me how it would work with 11 guys?
0: So, like, I could say, like, think of us, like, as a writing hub or
1: a collective kind of thing?
0: Yes, you know, we would link up under one roof and just bounce ideas off of each other, you know, whether it's just freestyling or like writing songs as, you know, like a group, or like some of us would be writing and other people would be recording, other people would be playing games, you know, again, just like a hub space. Mm-hmm. So with that, like, we end up just creating so much different or so much art that we were able to build our first EP or our first mixtape.
1: Okay.
0: And
1: would you rap on the same tracks, like, all together, or it would be just different?
0: Like, yeah, sometimes we had, like, I don't think we ever had the full 11.
1: Okay.
0: Right? But okay. Very similar to Wu-Tang, though, where it was, like, sometimes we'd have, like, four members on one song. Mm-hmm. Then we'll have, like, three members, or, like, then we'll have, like, two other guys on there, you know, like.
1: So it sounds to me like it was a real learning experience.
0: Heck yeah. Heck yeah.
1: So eventually you start doing your own thing, though.
0: Power goes.
1: I mean, like, going from, you know, your collective to it's just you. So you did, like, this interesting turn.

0: where you start blending rap with like more electronic influences. Uh-huh. Can you tell me about how and when you got started thinking about mixing these things together?
1: I love this story. So remember earlier I mentioned like I was listening to like a bunch of pop, mm-hmm. you know, but it didn't really like click to me until I heard this girl named Azealia Banks.
0: Oh, yes.
1: Yeah. I remember she had a song called Licorice that I've seen on Much Music. And I'll never forget she used or she sampled a Nicki Minaj flow over this house beat. And I was like, no way we can do that. I heard that and I was like, whoa. I did not know we could do that. And that's a black woman too. So I'll never forget that moment. It struck a spark, or like it lit a spark in my brain, but I didn't act on it yet. Years go by, my dog Ace, mm-hmm. Aaron, who was also part of GM, mm-hmm. but he's one of the first members that said, guys, I'm just going to be a producer. Shout out my boy Ace God. He's still producing and DJing. He's really my DJ to this day. Early, he hits me and he goes, yo, I'm going to start making house music. Hmm. Right? Imagine a guy who goes from rapping on dance beat or rapping on hip hop beats and all that is now making house beats, you know? And that to me was like, again, the Azealia Banks moment. I was like, yeah. Whoa.
0: Now, I'm wondering about this new culture now that you're a part of.
1: Yeah.
0: And what it felt like to walk into this different world that's very different from the way that you were rolling before as a musician.
1: Yeah.
0: Were there preconceived notions about what it was going to be like to be in this underground culture now? This culture of, you know, whatever you want to call it, rave culture, underground club culture. Did you feel any misgivings about entering into that world completely?
1: Yeah, at first I didn't know that it existed, you know, coming from like the hip hop space, which is like pretty different mm-hmm. than the rave scene in Toronto, you know? So, but again, like the rave scene accepting me with open arms,
0: right,
1: to the point where it's like, yeah, like we started throwing our own raves, you know, we started giving back to the rave community, doing free events, just little things here and there, which to me is like a thank you, because mm-hmm. this is to me like one of the most beautiful underground scenes.
0: I want to play some music now.
1: Yeah.
0: You have a new single. Uh-huh. It's called Chanel off the new project. This feels electric. The song has such a great energy.
1: Thank you.
0: What do you remember about making that song?
1: I was in the studio, me, John, and AO Beats. Funny enough, first move, one thing I always do in every session is I put on like a fashion show in the background, you know what I mean? Just so I can get like some inspo. Cause I make music, I call myself like fashion house sometimes. Okay. You know what I mean? Like you can do a little model walk to my music.
0: Right.
1: Right. So yeah, I put on a little fashion show in the background. Shout out my boy Dom Diaz who put me on that idea. I have that going in the background. But this particular session, we had the Chanel show.
0: Oh, okay. Yeah.
1: And literally, I'm watching the girl rock Chanel go down the stairs, or the model. I'm like, that girl rock Chanel. And like what I do before I go on the mic, I would record like a little freestyle demo in my voice memos.
0: Okay.
1: Right? So I remember like the first thing I said was, that girl rock Chanel. Right? So that's how I got that first little bar. But from there, I was like, yo, I want to make a song now where like I'm shouting out all the popular brands, you know, like what brand, like, you know, like, what are the lit girls wearing right now, or the hot girls wearing, you know? So, and I was like, okay, we got Chanel, we got Louis, mm-hmm. we got Chrome Heart on her booty. Okay, you know what? We're cooking right now.
0: And then next thing you know,
1: this is a song, right? Going back to what we said earlier.
0: I love it. Yeah. Okay, this is what I want you to do for me.
1: What?
0: Can you just introduce yourself and introduce the song?
1: Hi, my name is Tyreek Radai, and you are about to enjoy Chanel.

0: Yes, Tyreek or Die with Chanel. His latest EP, This Feels Electric, is available on all streaming platforms.
1: Okay, this is Sonny Rollins, the jazz musician, and I'm talking to Tom on Q, and we're having a great moment here together. And that's Q. Thank you.
0: You know, for a certain generation of Canadians and people around the world, the following clip might bring back some core memories.
2: Gavin, here's a casserole.
3: Why? Because you don't know how to communicate with me? Because my mom is dad?
2: Something like that.
3: Mosquitoes only live for one day, you know. So if they skip breakfast, I guess they had a bad childhood. If death is the great teacher, what about my science teacher, Mr. Gorgonchuk? Who, when you leave the fan on, his ears whistle.
0: That's a bit of Bruce McCullough from his groundbreaking sketch comedy series, Kids in the Hall. In that clip, he's playing the precocious and verbose kid, Gavin. Just one of the many characters that helped cement the kids and Bruce as one of our country's most celebrated comedic performers. And while Bruce's career evolved over the years to more work behind the camera, directing episodes of shows like Schitt's Creek, Saturday Night Live, Brooklyn Nine-Nine, Trailer Park Boys, and Tall Boys, well, you can find him right now back on stage. This time is for his one-man play, Dark Purple Slice, which is a musical comedic journey into the darker side of life. Bruce spoke with guest host Talia Schlanger about the play and how there's a lot more to it than a stage show. It's also an overview of the story of his life. Here's a bit of their chat.
4: I am a real humanist, mm-hmm. and I always have been. And people always think I'm this dark little effer. But like, you know, and I like I tell a thing in my show, which is true, which is everything in my show is true, which is I saw a woman once in red glasses get splashed by a bus. And she said to no one in particular, but it's my birthday. And I say, I think about that every day because it crushes me. And so those sorts of things, they crush me. Like I'll be watching a commercial and I'll start crying or, you know, there's a couple stores that we go by that no one ever goes into, and my son and I. And I won't say the name of them, mm-hmm. but we talk about it every day. And they say, Dad, give it a rest. I'm sure they're okay. So like the little injustices that we all go through and our loneliness, it's, you know, there's a line from my show that people respond to, which is, ever get so lonely that you go to the dentist just to be touched? And that ain't a joke. That's just an observation. Yeah. But why is that like the biggest laugh in the show? Because we're all so hurt and wounded and we need each other and we love each other. That's what the show's about.
5: And just looking for connection, oh, right?
4: Without question.
5: Yeah. You just called yourself a dark little effer. So those are not my words. But I want to go back to when you were like a little dark little effer. Yeah. Is there a moment in your life where like a movie or a person that you can remember first hooking you into this sort of dark humor or the little peculiarities of life?
4: Well, my dad was pretty, you know, he was pretty dark and he would say dark things and he was a terrible alcoholic, right, as they all are. Oh. Well, some are good at it, I suppose. No, I just remember getting laughs with dark humor early on.
5: Yeah.
4: And then I remember once saying, at school, it's like, can I have an extra sandwich? Do you know that my mom left me? which is true. My mom left when I was seven. This is the old days. This is the early 70s or late 60s. I wasn't allowed to have a picture of her or talk about her. So I would process my grief by making a joke about, can I have an extra sandwich?
5: My mom left me.
4: Yeah.
5: So. Oh my God. As a kid, were you disturbed by that? Or were you sort of like, okay, I got to get through this. So I'm just going to be funny about it.
4: I don't know. Like it was,

0: on it now and say, wow, that kid, first of all, is probably autistic. Like, I have ADHD, sure. So the worst, sure. Which is why I get so much done. But no, it was, I had a terrible childhood, as did most of the kids in the hall. Mine was, I think, the worst. Well, Kevin McDonald's was pretty bad. His dad would tell him, you'll never amount to anything. Oh, like, that kind of stuff.
1: Have you guys ever ranked it? Like, gotten in an order of who had the worst childhood?
0: Yeah, I think his was the worst. Okay. And Mark's was the best because his dad was a diplomat. And they had money.
1: How's he even funny?
0: I don't even know how he's funny, but he's the best, yeah.
1: That's true. So by banging your head against the wall to go to sleep, or the headboard, to go to sleep, just to like soothe yourself or to pass out?
0: Yeah, I guess so. I guess so, yeah. And why didn't no one ever ask, hey, what's that banging coming from my son's room?
1: Truly. Yeah. Everything okay in there?
0: Yeah.
1: Wow. This is connected, I think, in many ways to your work on Kids in the Hall. And I want to play a clip from the show if I can.
0: Would you please, huh?
2: Bruce has something that he'd like to say to everyone. Go ahead, Bruce. Hi. Go on, Bruce. Hi.
3: Just do it, Bruce. Come on.
2: Okay, ask me.
3: Well, I would like to.
2: Yeah, I'll just do it. Fine.
3: I'll do it. Just go.
2: Dave Foley, ladies and gentlemen.
3: Just do it, Bruce. Just, you're wasting a lot of time. Bruce McCullough would like to say, Bruce, please.
2: I'm sorry I caused all that cancer.
1: Yeah.
0: See, we had said I was the cause, that we knew what caused cancer in a writing session that came up.
1: Oh, really? Yeah. Is that how it happened?
0: That was the setup for that.
1: Right. Yeah. So this is the setup that we see. Then you come out, you apologize for causing cancer. Some people laugh.
0: Yeah.
1: What is it about a joke like that you think not only appeals to kids in the hall, but to wider audiences?
0: Well, because everybody knows somebody who has had cancer. Mm-hmm. And, you know, the best part of that is I throw away check your spleen, Dave, as I leave the stage. But because I think we all do it, you know, and I also, you know, I sort of perhaps famously did a character called Cancer Boy.
1: Right.
0: And, oh, my marrow is low. There's no hope for me. As we're going to the Brain Candy reunion reading in San Francisco tomorrow. I think because people have to get through these terrible things, and I think it helps.
1: Yeah.
0: And like, I love my Cancer Boy. And, you know, so I'm not doing it to be cruel. I'm doing it, those poor cancer kids, I can't, you know, I love them all, you know? And so I think that's why I do it. And I've heard from people who've had cancer, or their children have had cancer, that they love that, that they can laugh at this dark thing that they're going through.
1: Because you have to. You referenced Brain Candy. That's what Cancer Boy is, a character from that film. And sort of famously had like a mixed reaction, where some audiences and even some movie executives were really bothered by this character. What do people miss about the joke when they have a reaction like that?
0: I think they just recoil, because they think and this is the point of my show, I'm not making fun of cancer boys. I'm partnering with them. I'm trying to get us through it. And the thing that the best part of me doing Cancer Boy was, I remember talking to an executive who wanted to cut it, who had put some money into the film. And I talked to him for about an hour, and I was like sweating and everything. And I said, this has to be in because my mom died of cancer. And of course, my mom did not die of cancer. She had 7 heart attacks and lived into her mid 80s. So I lied to get it into the film. And I'm saying to all you young artists, if you have to lie, do it.
4: 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It's Q with Tom Power. Bruce is on tour with his one-man show, Dark Purple Slice. 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

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Nameless Friends are a band based in Toronto, and as their name suggests, every band member performs under a pseudonym, like bassist number 5, drummer number 7, guitarist number 3, and so on and so on. 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This is one of their songs. It's called Clara.

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Visit their website, namelessfriends.ca, for details and tickets. And that is it for Q today. Tomorrow on the show, Emmy Award-winning actor and writer Bob Odenkirk. You might know him from Better Call Saul or Breaking Bad. Well, he plays a small-town sheriff who discovers a big secret about the town in his latest film, Normal. Bob Odenkirk will be here to talk about being an action star in your 60s and how risk is a through line throughout his career. If you want to get in touch with the show, we are on Facebook, Q with Tom Power. We are CBCQ on Instagram and TikTok. You can email us, q@cbc.ca. Our YouTube is Q with Tom Power. I'm Garvey Bailey, sitting in for Tom Power. I'll catch you next time.

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0: The CBC News is next, and then it's the Current Review.
2: I'm Paul Hunter. Some experts say the controversy around renaming Lake Ontario is overshadowing real concerns about the future of the Great Lakes. We'll talk about the impact of the Trump administration on water quality and Canada's water sovereignty coming up on the Current Review.
3: From CBC News, the world this hour, I'm Neil Kumar. The Prime Minister's highlighting some key

0: requirements that he says must be met to reach a trade deal with the U.S. This comes after Canada walked away from negotiations 2 weeks ago. Mark Carney also says the agreement must be stable and credible.
1: Our position is clear. We need to retain the right to protect and promote the French language, Canadian culture. We need to maintain our ability, our sovereignty, to conclude trade deals with other countries. There needs to be some stability and credibility, if you will, to an accord, so that we would have a most favored nation elements to the accord.
0: Speaking in Thunder Bay, Carney also emphasized his priority to build in Canada and make trade agreements with other countries around the world. There's been considerable pushback in Canada and other countries in connection to the development of data centers in the age of artificial intelligence. Some of the main concerns have been over the amount of local water and electricity these new giant centers will use. But speaking in Markham, Ontario, the Federal Minister of Artificial Intelligence and Innovation, Evan Solomon, says building new data centers can be combined with responsible regulation.
2: Data centers must create local benefits. Companies must engage host communities and Indigenous rights holders early, understand their priorities, and show what will remain after construction ends.
0: Solomon says businesses must not pass on electricity costs to local people and must be accountable for water use. One of the 30 Canadian citizens and permanent residents reported missing after last week's flood disaster in Nepal and Tibet has now been found. The individual was unreachable because of communication outages, but made contact on Wednesday. No details have been released on the person's identity. The death toll now has passed 1,200, and almost 4,000 remain unaccounted for. Ontario's post-secondary students are heading back to classes with a crash course in government economics. As Michelle Song reports, the province has changed how money is handed out through OCSAP, the student assistance program.
3: It's very little from the Ontario grant now.
4: When OCAD University student Kieran Riley Gill applied for the Ontario Student Assistance Program, OSAP, this year, he found out his grants were reduced. And to cover his tuition, he has to take on thousands of dollars in loans after Ontario made changes to the program.
3: I mean, my income is already currently way below the poverty line.
4: Last year, Riley Gill's OSAP completely consisted of grants, money he didn't have to pay back. It was a lifeline for his low-income family. OSAP is made up of both provincial and federal funds. Starting this school year, the province has changed the amount of grants students could get from a maximum of 85% to now 25%, with the rest being loans. The province says low-income students will have access to other financial aid programs, and it plans to invest billions into Ontario universities and colleges to elevate the quality of education. Michelle Song, CBC News, Toronto.
0: Gloria Steinem has died. She was a prominent voice in the modern feminist movement. Steinem challenged discrimination against women in the home, in the workplace, and with the law. Marta Gabrasasa has more on her life.
5: What we are talking about is a revolution.
6: A champion for women's rights starting in the 60s, Gloria Steinem took the fight from the home to the workplace to the White House. On Wednesday, she died in her home in New York City, leaving mentees like Shelby Knox in mourning.
7: You built the foundation that I have built my life and career on, and there will not be a day that I don't think about how grateful I am for what you taught me.
6: Rising up as an activist, she became a leader of the second wave of feminism.
8: We are the women that our parents warned us about.
6: Fighting for everything from equal pay to reproductive freedom.
8: Whether and when to give birth without government interference.
6: She kept fighting in her final years, protesting U.S. President Donald Trump's policies. One thing is clear, many hope Steinem's life lessons live on. Magda Gebrselassie, CBC News, Toronto.
0: And that is The World This Hour. For CBC News, I'm Neil Kumar.

And now the weather forecast for Barrie and Huronia. Tonight, increasingly cloudy in the evening with fog developing overnight and a low of 14. And for Friday, that fog clears in the morning and becomes a mix of sun and cloud for most of the day with a chance of showers in the afternoon. High of 24, it does feel like 28 with the humidex. For Peterborough, the core, it does increasingly cloudy tonight with in the early evening with winds gusting up to 40 kilometers an hour, low of 13. And for Friday, a mix of sun and cloud with a chance of showers in the late afternoon, high of 25.

I'm Paul Hunter, and this is the current review on CBC Radio 1. Coming up, the future of the Great Lakes. We'll talk about the impact of the Trump administration on water quality and what the Lake Ontario fight reveals about Canada's water security and sovereignty. Then, the fourth episode of the CBC podcast Dirtbag Climber. But we begin with Canada's ER crisis. If you've had to spend any time in an emergency room this summer, I'm going to guess you had a long wait. Summer used to be a time when

0: ER staff got a little bit of a break with fewer patients with colds and flus to care for, but not this summer. ER staff across the country are reporting flu season levels of illness and warning about system collapse. It's a reality that has ER doctors calling once again for significant changes. I've got two of those physicians with me now. Dr. Noam Cates is a staff emergency physician at St. Boniface Hospital in Winnipeg. Dr. Brittany Ellis is an emergency room physician in Saskatoon and a representative of the Canadian Association of Emergency Physicians. Dr. Cates, I'll begin with you, if you don't mind. I mean, describe it for me. What's the summer been like in your ER?
1: I think to sum it up, I would say relentless. And I wouldn't say that this is a new feeling that we've been experiencing. I think that this has been the standard that we see, at least within the emergency departments in Manitoba, for months, if not years at this point. So it's been a struggle.
0: So what kind of waits are we talking about? What the waits that patients have been dealing with?
1: Routinely, we see 15-hour waits in Winnipeg at the center that I work. So that's a standard day for us when you come. And I would say that that's been ongoing for about months at this point.
0: Routinely. That's
1: routinely.
0: I can hear the frustration in your voice. I mean, you know, in this country, we often try to, you know, sometimes it seems like it's things are being overstated. But is it fair to say that the system is close to collapse? Is that an overstatement?
1: Well, I think first and foremost, it's important to say that when Canadians across the board access care, when they're able to get access to that care, I believe that that care is exceptional. I think if the system was functioning, we wouldn't be having this conversation now. So when we talk about close to collapse, I think that the fact that across the country, we're seeing the general feeling of struggle that we are all experiencing, that the current system as it stands is not functioning in the way that represents the health equity that we all expect in Canada.
0: You've also said, I think you told the Globe and Mail that this is the end, this is a quote, I think, from you, this is the end state of what people have been warning everybody about for years. You stand by that?
1: Absolutely, right? And I believe that this is not a surprise. Since I entered into medicine, I started med school in 2008, we've been talking about this silver tsunami, or however you would like to term it, but we know we've had an aging population that's been coming for some time. And not only are we seeing people who are living longer, but we're seeing people with multiple illnesses who are sicker when they present. And often people who live longer require living facilities when they're no longer able to live independently. And I don't believe that the planning met the need based on that aging population and complexity of illness.
0: Dr. Ellis, from your perspective in Saskatoon, what's the summer been like in the ER where you work?
2: I think I can just reflect back what Dr. Cates is saying, both, you know, in Saskatchewan, but also just nationally. What we're hearing is that, you know, hallways remain to be full. We're not getting that normal reprieve that we sometimes get over the summers, that patients are waiting extremely long times. There's no privacy. You know, we're having to patrol our waiting room boards, trying to find the sickest patients all the time, which adds up. It adds up to frustrated patients. It adds up to difficulties with maintaining staffing, both as physicians, nursing, healthcare aides, all the important people that work in emergency departments. And, you know, I kind of atone it to the statement that it feels like death by a thousand paper cuts sometimes. You know, there's so many small things going on that are leading to really, really big and important outcomes for our patients, for our healthcare system, and for our providers.
0: And I do think it's important. I think Dr. Cates made the point that the care is good once you get it, but it's that wait, right? So Dr. Ellis, I mean, can you put a number on it? What kind of wait times are you seeing for patients?
2: You know, I think it's important to highlight that patients wait a variety of times. You know, we do occasionally see patients waiting 8, 10, 12 hours, potentially not quite to the extreme that Dr. Cates is describing, but you know, these are patients who haven't been properly assessed, who we don't know what is going on. We don't know if they are going to be the next one to experience a really bad outcome like collapsing or even death. And so it's not just about the individual wait times. It's about, you know, the risk that's going on.

0: those waiting rooms and how we're trying to manage that.
1: So what's behind it? I mean, what's the cause of this? And I'd like to hear from both of you on this, but Dr. Ellis, why don't you pick it up first? What's at the root of this?
0: I think it's truly, you know, a multifactorial cause. Dr. Cates did allude to the fact that, you know, we know there's shortages in other areas of care, which is having downstream effects and coming back to the emergency department. So just like when we talk about overcrowding in the emergency departments and patients not being able to move from our departments into inpatient beds, the same kind of reasons are contributing to patients coming to our departments in the first place. And that has to do with the entire system of care, with access to primary care in a time-efficient manner, with access to home care, with access for older adults who require long-term care to have access to long-term care. So without all of these systems and more coming together, the one point and the one place that is always open is the emergency department. And so patients will find their way there.
1: Dr. Cates?
2: Yeah, I think Dr. Ellis has sort of hit the nail on the head here. But the important point is the emergency department's dysfunction across the board is a representation of a systems problem. So rather than focusing on the emergency department as the fix, I believe that focusing more on the downstream issues that are leading to the dysfunction that we experience is the most important thing. And one of the best ways that I think it was ever put to me is when your sink is clogged, the answer isn't building a bigger sink. And I think a lot of the solutions that have been focused on to this point are focusing on how are we going to make the emergency department hold more patients or function more optimally. But the reality is it's just getting patients out of the emergency department so we can actually see these, what we call undifferentiated patients. Meaning if somebody comes in with chest pain, we don't know if they've come in with a pulled muscle or if they're coming in with a life-threatening problem like a heart attack or tearing of the big arteries like an aortic dissection, which is time sensitive and life-threatening. So like Dr. Ellis has said, you know, we are constantly just looking for the needle in the haystack. The problem is even if we discover them, it's hard to find a place where we can actually provide that care to them.
1: I mean, I got to say, you both sound, I don't know, I mean, not defeated, but beaten down by all this. There's a kind of a forlornness, if that's a word, in your voices, it seems to me, as a result of what you're encountering all the time. Dr. Cates, I wonder, is there a moment or an incident particular that stays with you from this summer?
2: I don't think that there is one moment because they all blend together, and the challenges that we face seem to be constant. And I think the term that's more important than defeated is demoralized. Mm. And we see that amongst majority of our colleagues at this point, which was reflected in a recent study that showed, you know, 1 out of 10 emergency physicians in this country has left emergency medicine. And that's not a choice I think anybody has made easily at all. I think we all love this job and we believe in our system and we enjoy providing care to our patients, and that's meaningful to all of us. And when you're not able to provide that care, that's when you experience things like moral injury. And when that happens on a daily basis, it becomes harder and harder to actually function as a physician that's providing the care optimally that we all believe we should provide to our patients. So that's what becomes harder and harder as a sustainability element to keep doing the profession that we all love.
1: Dr. Ellis, how do you feel? I mean, on that, have you been able, in your view, have you been able to provide the care you want to provide for your patients?
0: You know, I would have to say no. And I think that that's a really important point. I think the thing that Dr. Cates is trying to highlight that really, you know, comes out to me is that we're all here to do the best that we can. We all want to care for our patients. We all want patients to have good outcomes. And that these wait times that you're discussing, they're not just a mere inconvenience. You know, when we talk about 4, 6, 8, 12, 15 hours, we know that with those increased stays, people die as a result of those. There's good evidence to show that an older adult staying in an emergency department overnight has an increased risk of dying while in hospital, that very same admission. We know that patients are undergoing harm as a result of the conditions in the emergency department. And so I think that, you know, every person you see, knowing that that is the case, it really does take a toll on your wellness and your ability to feel like you're doing the job that you were trained to do.
1: In the little bit of time we've got left, let's move to prescriptions. Dr. Cates, what needs to change?

0: Well, I think this has been highlighted by many people who are smarter than me. So the Canadian Association of Emergency Physicians had a report penned called the Empower Report that described a lot of these solutions. I think we need to be able to move people out of the emergency department. So we need better staffed and open beds on the admission wards within the hospital. We need the ability to move patients who no longer require acute care out of the hospital. So that includes things like respite care, assisted living, personal care homes or nursing homes for people who are no longer able to live independently. And we need to provide patients outpatient care to prevent them from worsening and requiring the emergency department. So a one-stop shop solution, which is what the emergency department has become, has proven to be ineffective in the current state that we operate in Canada.
1: And Dr. Ellis, last word to you.
2: I also think, in addition to what Dr. Cates is saying, is that we need a better understanding and more reported outcomes regarding what is happening in our emergency departments and in our hospitals. We need the public to be more aware, and we need people to be more accountable to what we're seeing. If, you know, there's a saying in emergency medicine, if you don't take a temperature, you're not sure if there's a fever. And if we're not actually looking at what is happening through data, we can't effectively manage the problem and begin to come up with solutions.
1: Well, to both of you, thanks. It's a tough time. But I think everyone that you encounter is surely grateful for the work that you do. And thank you for taking the time with us today.
2: Thank you for the conversation. It is an honor to be an emergency physician in Canada.
0: Agreed. Thanks for having us.
1: Dr. Noam Cates is a staff emergency physician at St. Boniface Hospital in Winnipeg. Dr. Brittany Ellis is an emergency room physician in Saskatoon and a representative of the Canadian Association of Emergency Physicians. As hospitals across the country are dealing with higher patient volumes, many emergency rooms are looking for solutions, including the Scarborough Health Network, which runs three hospitals in the Toronto area. Dr. Myrendra Ravichandran is the Deputy Chief of Emergency Medicine at the Scarborough Health Network. Briefly, tell us, what have you done to reduce wait times in your ERs? When a patient walks into your ER, I mean, what does it look like in terms of the process for them?
3: Firstly, I wanted to address some of the comments by my colleagues as well. And I think the frustration that they are experiencing is something that we all feel and we all do experience, I think, throughout the country. That being said, we started this process in our department a few years ago, just coming out of the pandemic. And some of the work was done during the pandemic as well. And what we tried to look at with our model is to flip some of the things around so that the wait times that many patients experience at the front before, you know, some of the what was described by Dr. Ellis and Dr. Cates, all that time that spent up front is the most dangerous time for the patient, where we don't know what's going on with them, they don't know what's going on with them, and those are the risky periods during that wait where if something goes wrong, we don't have any answers. So what we tried to do was move everything to the front. So we have our clinical team, including the physicians and nurses, closer to the triage assessment period, physically and process-wise. So what this allows us to do is start things like blood work, imaging, treatment earlier in the process, along with the assessment happening much earlier in the process. So when the patients do wait after, it's with a purpose of either having been treated or having had their blood work drawn, waiting for results, or imaging ordered and waiting for that to happen. So that's it from a patient experience perspective, from a patient risk perspective, has significantly improved things for us. And from a experience perspective for physicians and nurses as well, again, walking into a department with 40 patients in the waiting room is frustrating, and it kind of tells us what that shift is going to look like. But being able to look at it as kind of a more segmented process where things have started to happen and we can see how to move patients through the department has allowed us to objectively reduce wait times, but also subjectively improve patient experience. And that's been reflected in the patient experience surveys as well for our patients in Scarborough.
1: So have you been able to measure the difference, like in terms of wait times?

0: Well, yes, of course. So we've had significant changes in terms of Ontario Health measures wait times for all of our all hospitals, and they put out rankings. So two of our hospitals jumped into the top five in terms of rankings. We've managed to, so the metrics that we, Ontario Health often measures, looks at the 90th percentile. But when we look at even, break it down further at our Birchmount site, 70% of our patients will see a physician within, in less than 2 hours. And that's important for us because, again, that's what reduces the risk for the patient and reduces the risk for physicians and nurses to know that, you know, something is in the works, something is happening, so that we have answers much earlier in the process. The idea of, you know, having these patients sit and without, they have no idea what's going on. They're obviously scared. They're concerned. That's why they're waiting 8 hours, 9 hours in the waiting room, because they want some reassurance or answers when they leave.
1: So you're seeing some positivity there, and I think you're listening to Dr. Cates and Dr. Ellis, and we were toward the end of that talking about not just the challenges, but what needs to be done. What is your answer on? I mean, you've made some progress, but what else has to change?
0: I think this is an ongoing issue. It's easy to make changes up front, but it's also much more difficult to sustain unless that system is supported long term. I think what we managed to do in our department has been a whole organizational initiative. From top down, we've had support from our senior leadership team, but all the frontline workers. Everyone has an understanding of what we're trying to do. And that involves also other departments as well. We've had to get buy-in from our diagnostic imaging teams, our internal medicine surgery teams, because as my colleagues discussed earlier, the difficulty is the downstream issues often reflect on us. So if we don't have buy-in and a process improvement that involves the whole organization, it's very difficult to make a change just in the emergency department. Building a bigger one or changing the department on its own in isolation is not possible to make a change in any of these metrics or any of these patient experience things that are important to patients as well.
1: I hate to say it, we've kind of run out of time, but I do want to just, so I'm going to have to go yes or no on this one last one, which is whether the things that you've done, in your view, can be implemented in other ERs across the country. Just super, super yes or no briefly. Doable?
0: Yes, I think so. But yes, I think it is doable. And we've done it based off of our observations of other sites across the world. We've looked at what other people have done, and we've tried to emulate it specifically for our system. And I think other hospitals can do the same, looking at what's unique about their own system, about their own communities. And again, we've had support from the organization to get it done.
1: Thank you. We've got to run. I hate running out of time, but we just did. Thank you, Doctor. Appreciate your time.
0: Thanks for having me.
1: Dr. Mayurendra Ravichandran is the Deputy Chief of Emergency Medicine at the Scarborough Health Network. I'm Paul Hunter, and you're listening to The Current Review.
2: We have beautiful Lake Ontario here now, but we're going to change it with just a pen to the Lake of America. Lake A-M-K-I-E. Lake USA. We're going to call it Lake USA, Lake USA.
1: That, of course, is not Donald Trump, but the great and hilarious Mark Critch from This Hour has 22 minutes. But the American president's executive order renaming Lake Ontario is not just a laughing matter. Experts say it's also become a distraction from the serious threats the Great Lakes face. Since Trump took office, he has called BC a giant faucet, and he's weakened cross-border agreements to protect our shared waterways and lakes. I'm joined now by two guests who have been watching this very closely. Gail Kranzberg is a professor emeritus and former lead of engineering and public policy at McMaster University. She's in Mississauga. And Daniel McFarlane is a professor at the School of Environment, Geography, and Sustainability at Western Michigan University. He's with me in studio here in Toronto. Gail, begin with you. You've said in an interview that

0: quote, "These are dangerous times for our waters." What do you mean by that?
1: Thank you, Paul. They are dangerous times. The notion that the U.S. could conceive of owning part of a lake is completely counter to the regulations and agreements that we have together with the U.S. Great Lakes states and the province of Ontario and Quebec. The weakening of environmental regulations, the cutbacks of the National Oceanic and Atmospheric Administration's ability to monitor currents, climate, the Great Lakes are like an ocean, the safe vessel passage. All of that is gone now, and a lot of Canadians worked with NOAA on modeling the future state of the lakes based on a changing climate. That ability has been curtailed, so we have more pollution, inability to predict the future of the lakes. This collegial collaboration that we've had for decades and decades and decades seems to be gone. American scientists, federal scientists are told not

0: activities and protect the waters of the Great Lakes.
1: And Daniel, for our listeners, I mean, you live and work in Michigan right now, but so that we all know, you're Canadian. For those who don't know, I mean, I think we kind of take the Great Lakes for granted in a way. You look at these giant bodies of water and think, yeah, everything's going to be fine. But there are regulations that govern the lakes. Can you walk us through some of those?
2: Right. So in many ways, the starting point is the 1909 Boundary Waters Treaty, which creates the International Joint Commission. So that's a bilateral body between the two countries, which is, you know, supposed to act independent of their respective governments and make decisions in the best interests of, say, the Great Lakes. I mean, off and on in the first half of the century, that was more about resource development, cooperation for the sake of building dams, canals, things like that. But that's become environmental protection to a much greater deal in the second half of the 20th century. So the signing of the Great Lakes Water Quality Agreements, first one in 1972 and then superseded by one in 1978 that we still have in place, that creates the areas of concern and RAP programs, which Gail is an expert on. And we also have some other relevant things in terms of the Great Lakes Compact that's on the U.S. side and the companion agreement that they signed with Canada. And that's supposed to govern and limit how much water can be diverted out of the Great Lakes, because that might be one of the potential concerns here about why Trump is doing this with Lake Ontario. Is this a move towards trying to, you know, abscond with water to send it somewhere else in the United States?
1: Are these laws, though? I mean, can they just be torn up? What are the implications of having that organization and the various treaties and things?
2: Right. So the Boundary Waters Treaty is, as the name suggests, a treaty, so a formal diplomatic treaty between the two countries. Either country can give notice and leave the treaty. And to be frank, Donald Trump could probably just ignore the treaty and the International Joint Commission, and there's not really a whole lot of repercussions. I mean, that's much of what's been going on in the United States anyway. He just doesn't follow custom. If you don't listen to the Supreme Court, who's going to make you if you don't want to? So it's problems like that where you can just go ahead and override them, and if there's no teeth to stop it, that's a problem.
1: Gail, I mean, shocker, since he's taken office, Donald Trump's done a lot, Daniel was noting. How would you characterize his approach to regulations specifically around water?
0: Well, he's weakened the Clean Water Act, which was a precursor to the Great Lakes Water Quality Agreement that Daniel was just talking about. He has used economic strife and humanitarian need as reasons for his tariffs. I mean, he could say there's humanitarian need for Great Lakes water down in Florida and abscond the compact and forget about the compact. And the governors and the premiers, as much as they may fight, may not be able to stop that if that construction could happen. So there's this disdain for regulation, there's disdain for collegiality, for cooperation. We've been cooperating on the Great Lakes for over a century, and nobody ever imagined that would stop, because it makes perfect sense for the governments to protect the waters of the lakes, because that's protecting a multi-trillion dollar economy of the region if you have the waters healthy. That supports the fisheries, it supports industry, it supports employment, it supports recreation and tourism. It's the third largest economy in the world if it was its own nation. And to ignore that and think that you can go your own way, sounds like a song there, that you can just go your own way and do what you wish with the waters of the Great Lakes, ignores and insults our tribal nations, our indigenous nations in Canada, this deep insult in terms of changing Ontario to an American name, ignores the over 400 years that it's been called that by our indigenous nations. So there's a whole group of rights holders and stakeholders and shareholders who've been participating in protecting the waters and trying to make the lakes great. And this is a reversal of that by cutting back, eliminating enforcement opportunities, weakening the United States Environmental Protection Agency, practically decimating the Great Lakes Environmental Research Lab and all the great monitoring work that they do. If you don't monitor the lakes, you can't understand them, and that's been cut. And so Canada cannot do that alone, and it's not as though we ever have been. We cooperate on monitoring the lakes. We say, okay, this is Lake Erie year, and we'll get all our vessels on Lake Erie, the American vessels, Canadian vessels, and we'll sample Lake Erie 1 year at a,

0: that, and we'll get a comprehensive look at that. If Trump decides to walk away from that, there's a massive gap in our understanding. And if you can't understand them, you can't manage them. So these treaties can be ignored, as Daniel said. They, I mean, there was some reference to just getting out of the Great Lakes Water Quality Agreement altogether. And frankly, a lot of the U.S. federal scientists who've been working on the Water Quality Agreement have been given marching orders about what they can and cannot say to their Canadian counterparts. And that means our understanding. And I keep repeating myself, we need to understand the lakes in order to protect them and in order to protect health, wildlife, everything, the economy of the region, the social well-being of the region. And all of that is up in the air and completely unknown. And this renaming thing takes us into this nonsense conversation about can he do that, can he not do that, and oh my gosh, it's terrible. At the same time, let's focus on what's really going on, which is deregulation and pulling back and ignoring the imperative of protecting the waters of the Great Lakes. That's what's real. The name, it doesn't matter. What's real is removing the protections we've worked so hard for decades on in order to make the lakes great.
1: Daniel, I mean, I think it's fair to say that Trump's view broadly on not just on this matter, but on industry is the less regulation, the better, right? And we're seeing this play out as Gail was describing in many ways. So you live in Michigan. I said you're from here, but you live in Michigan. What's the view from that side of the border looking at the lakes?
2: Well, interestingly, I think Canada has a much stronger attachment as a nation to the Great Lakes, but I've never been in a political jurisdiction that had more affinity for the Great Lakes than Michigan. So the outline, the silhouette of the Great Lakes is on every second car bumper sticker. It's on shirts. So there's a real love for the Great Lakes, since all of Michigan, the side of one little squiggle on the border with Indiana, is entirely in the Great Lakes watershed. So it's very important economically, culturally, and just a real key part of Michigan's identity. But at the same time, as I've said, I think Canada, the Great Lakes are much bigger part of the mythology and founding ideas and the development.

0: distinct. I mean, I argue in the book, Canada maybe doesn't become a separate nation if not for, like, Ontario and the St. Lawrence River.
1: What about Ontario then? I mean, like, what's your assessment of the provincial government here vis-a-vis the Great Lakes?
0: Well, that's part of the story is we're focusing on Trump, but it's not as if Canada has been doing a good job at the Great Lakes either, and Ontario specifically. In fact, the Ford government has probably been horrible on the environmental file and pretty bad for the Great Lakes, not getting as much attention as Trump. And Ford is standing up to Trump, but on environmental regulations, there's a lot to be desired as well.
1: You mentioned, Daniel, the International Joint Commission, IJC is what it's in the trade known for. I mean, let's unpack that. And Gail, I'm going to come to you on this as well just a little bit. I mean, it's supposed to be neutral, right? Is it?
0: I mean, it's set up to be neutral. There's been a number of times in its history it hasn't been because each side gets to appoint, you know, an equal number of Canadians and Americans, as those are generally presidential or prime ministerial appointments. The idea is that they will, you know, function in the best interests of whatever the issue is at hand and take both sides of the border into account. But there have been times where it gets politicized. It certainly would appear that's the case here. I'm basing that not so much on what has happened in the IJC, but just knowing how Trump operates and who he's appointing. Look at who he's got his ambassador, who's also from West Michigan as well. So I'm pretty sure he has the intention of politicizing or using this. But he also seems to be just avoiding it, perhaps, too.
1: Gail, what do you think about the IJC in the age of Trump?
2: It's an interesting question. I was recently in front of the commissioners, and the U.S. chair said, we are impartial. We need to speak what our advisors are telling us. We have a science advisory board. We have a water quality board. They're providing us advice on what needs to be done to enhance the Great Lakes, what the governments of Canada, United States, and others need to do to improve. And we need to speak to truth to power. And then there was an initiative to look at what, you know, climate change is forcing people to leave their places to come to places that are more of a haven. And the Great Lakes are seen, except for some coastal communities, as more stable than places that are consumed by fire or flood. And so there's a climate migration working group that I said yes, because I work on climate migration and what it might mean for the Great Lakes and are prepared for it. And then I'm invited to the working group, and the name has been changed to take the word climate out altogether. Hmm. It's hazards. And like, so clearly the commissioners are sensitive to getting their head up there, being visible, and maybe pushing an issue that the Trump administration doesn't want to deal with, and they risk having funding cut, right? They're funded. The U.S. side is funded by the U.S. government, the Canadian side by the Canadian government. And the more you aggravate this person, the more he's going to come back at you and be, you know, and bully you into doing what he wants you to do. So I'm a little uncertain about how strong that resolve is that we will speak truth to power when the word climate has been sanitized from one of the major pieces of research that one of their advisory boards is doing. It's a very troubling and uncertain times, and it's understandable because that's a lot of money, that's a lot of people that are employed, particularly in the Windsor office, which is the Great Lakes regional office. And if you are going to annoy the president and he says, why am I even giving you money, then you shut yourself down. And that's a very possible future.
1: Speaking of words, I think I said earlier in this, that we talked about Trump calling, and let's get away from the Great Lakes for a second, but when he called the water in BC a giant faucet, right? Mm-hmm. The thing with Donald Trump is he'll say things, you think, what's he talking about, right? And then, but it's almost like there's a reason, like he's hinting at where he's going to go down the line. And I wonder what the concern, Daniel, is when you hear things like that in terms of Canada's water sovereignty.
0: Right. And I mean, that seems to be something he's targeting. I made the mistake, especially in the first Trump presidency, of not taking him as seriously about what he actually said. He actually has a pretty decent track record of indicating what he's going to do and then doing it. But he does this a lot, sort of floats these trial balloons that are meant to probe what's the response going to be. Maybe if there's enough blowback, then they retreat from it. But with BC specifically, and it's about the Columbia River. So the Columbia River, a treaty was signed between the U.S. and Canada in the 1960s. What that does is

0: allows flood control downstream in the United States. Canada provides some of that reservoir storage for flood control. And of course, it's about producing hydroelectricity. A massive amount is produced in the Columbia River Basin and some of the other Pacific Northwest rivers. So there's been schemes going back to the Cold War about replumbing the continent, whether that's to the north, to the Great Lakes.
1: Replumbing,
0: interconnecting. So to build canals to take water, say, from Lake Superior out to the West Coast, to the Great Plains, things like called Grand and Nawapa, but jargony acronyms for these engineering schemes that would have, some of them involved damming James Bay up at the bottom of Hudson's Bay to collect that fresh water that's coming in, turn it into, it'll be all fresh water, then divert it west and southwest onto the prairies and then down to the United States, because we've got, there's a crisis going in the U.S. of people moving where there is no water. Hence some of the attraction to the Great Lakes as a climate haven. I personally don't think there's a lot of potential for the Great Lakes as a climate haven. I was at a conference in Rochester earlier this year where we were pointing out all the problems of seeing it that way. But it's hard to ignore the fact we've got a lot of water in the Great Lakes Basin and relative to the amount of people, or apparently it seems like we have a lot of water, but it's all doing something ecologically and has a function. So there's a real desire to send it out west. And it's been cost that prevented that before, as well as some regulations. But I could see things changing. Maybe the only upside is that type of replumbing, aside of being very expensive, would take a long time. Couldn't be done, I don't think, within his current presidency, but I'm also taking very seriously the fact that he seems to be going after another term.
1: Sounds nuts, man. And we've seen what's happened with the collapse of the trade talks as a parallel, where things can go, no pun intended here, south, pronto. Gail, not to get too over the top here, but like, what's at stake? Should, if cross-border cooperation on water collapses, give us a brief vision of where that leaves us.
2: I can't imagine cross-border collaboration ever collapsing, because we've got the Great Lakes governors and the premiers, and they have a vision for the economy of the region that depends on the integrity of the waters. And they are very committed to a collaborative a blue-green economy, which is built on water excellence. The Great Lakes St. Lawrence Mayors Initiative also has mayors from all over the basin, Canadian, American, also committed to the integrity of the waters of the lake for their people, for social well-being, for health, for economy. So I never see it collapsing. But what I do need to point out is that, yeah, we have a lot of water and maybe not a lot of people, but that water is glacial ice melt. That's what it is. It's a swimming pool. It's a swimming pool, Paul. And if you start opening the drain in a swimming pool and you don't pour water back on top, you start to lose volume. And the lakes get maybe 1% renewed every year. So if there was a notion that, well, you've got plenty of water, let's just take the water from the Great Lakes and plumb it out as Daniel was describing it, you eventually destroy the lakes. I don't think you'll ever get to the Aral Sea, which is bone dry, but you will destroy the lakes and the ecology of the lakes, and the ecology of the lakes supports the economy of the lakes. I'm optimistic that the governors and the premiers will push back really, really hard, as they did when Trump wanted to kill the Great Lakes Restoration Initiative, which is a $400 million restoration initiative. And the governor said, no way, Republican, Democrat, didn't matter. That's money in our communities. That's economy. And so there's a voice there to protect the lakes on both sides of the border.
1: And I see Daniel nodding here. So I'm going to say, on that bit of optimism, thanks to both of you today. Appreciate the chat.
2: You're welcome.
0: Thank you, Paul.
1: Gail Kratzenberg is a professor emeritus and former lead of engineering and public policy at McMaster University. She was in Mississauga. And Daniel McFarlane is a professor at the School of Environment, Geography, and Sustainability at Western Michigan University. He's also the author of The Lives of Lake Ontario, An Environmental History. He's with me in our Toronto studio.

0: I'm Paul Hunter, and you're listening to The Current Review. Throughout the summer, we've been bringing you the best of CBC podcasts. Today, we continue Dirtbag Climber. It investigates the unsolved homicide of a rock climber found dead in Squamish, BC. Here's episode 4 with host Stephen Shua.
1: Hello?
2: Hi.
1: Hello, yes.
2: I'm trying to reach Dave Bridger.
1: Dave Bridger speaking.
2: Hey, Dave, it's Brian McWilliams from New Hampshire Public Radio.
1: Oh, okay. Hey, what's up?
2: I wanted to talk with you for a story I'm working on.
1: Oh, what story is that?
2: A story looking at amazing internet products and, I guess, the whole spam operation you got going.
1: Spam?
2: Well, you know, internet-based advertising.
1: I'm not sure what that is.
2: What do you mean?
1: A spam. I'm not sure what that is.

0: I think you know what spam is.
1: Technology journalist Brian McWilliams is trying to keep his cool while on the phone with this guy, Dave Bridger.
2: Well, I don't know really what you're talking about. I work at McDonald's. I'm a manager.

0: So I'm not sure what you mean about emails. I mean, we do have some specials. I mean, burgers are $3 today. Yeah, I don't even know anything about computers. Well, what is a website?
1: It's 2003, and most everyone in the world knew what a website was. And there's no doubt that Dave Bridger did, too.
2: I guess I'm just reaching out, and it sounds like you don't, you know, you'd rather just sort of hide behind this veil of the McDonald's thing, but it'd be cool to hear from you directly.
0: Yeah, well, you're talking to me.
2: Yeah, but you're just, you know, you're giving me a bunch of BS, so I, you know, it's sort of funny, but there's nothing, you know, nothing real here, so.
0: Yeah. Well, good talking to you.
2: Well, I hope we can talk again.
0: Okay, bye.
1: McWilliams and Bridger would talk again. They'd end up talking a lot. And McWilliams would find out that Bridger loved being in the mountains and playing chess. He'd find out that he grew up in the suburbs of Boston. And, most importantly, he'd find out that Dave Bridger was not his real name.
3: I don't like people to know my name.
1: McWilliams would learn that Dave Bridger's legal name was Davis Wolfgang Hawk. After failing to rally white supremacists in Washington, D.C., Hawk embraced the next chapter of his life, online. And understanding this period might be key to tracing the patterns of his final undoing, because it's his actions in this era that would make Hawk fabulously rich and lead him up to Canada, where he would meet his end. I'm Stephen Chua, and this is Dirtbag Climber from CBC's Uncover, Chapter 4, Spam King.

0: Computer people call it getting spammed, unwanted email. Since the internet revolution began, marketers have discovered email as a way to target consumers. It can be infuriating and embarrassing.
1: Spam. We all know it. We all hate it. But I think it's important to take a moment to break down how it worked in the early 2000s, because it was relatively new and very hard to police. Brian McWilliams was a technology journalist at the turn of the millennium, writing for outlets like Wired, and the subject of spam was a specialty of his. Here he is explaining how it worked.
2: The system sort of depended on the fact that it was mass marketing. It wasn't target marketing. You know, it wasn't find an audience that has, you know, is interested in your product and get your ads in front of them. It was blast out millions of emails to everybody on the internet and hope that you would get like a half of 1% response, because that would be enough, you know, to make some good money.
1: And so that's what spammers like Davis Hawk would do every day. Send out millions of emails, hoping to get a bite.
2: Basically, you would just either buy a mailing list with hundreds of millions of email addresses on it that somebody had somehow put together by going around the internet and scraping, you know, message boards and basically stealing people's email addresses. Or you would just randomly generate email addresses. You could just send out a bunch of emails, even to addresses that didn't exist, and you might hit some addresses that did exist. And that's what it was all about.
1: Here's how it was reported on CBC at the time.
3: Every day, shooting through electronic networks, 7 billion email messages speed around the world, covering just about every topic.
1: But it wasn't just annoying messages pushing bogus or embarrassing products. Criminals were also using spam as a way to illegally distribute prescription pills or run stock market schemes. In 2003, the spam economy was booming. Junk emails were running rampant. And McWilliams was writing a book all about it entitled Spam Kings. In it, he reported on all sorts of email horror stories, including one soccer mom in Ohio who received over 100,000 unsolicited emails in 48 hours. The only problem with his book was that it didn't have a main character yet. But then one day, he got an email.
2: One day in May of 2003, I got just a series of spams from this company called Amazing Internet Products, which were advertising a bunch of junk. And because I had some chops as a

0: sort of an internet sleuth. I tried to track down, you know, where are these spams coming from? Who sent them to me? And I was able to figure out that it actually came from a company that was located about 20 miles from where I was living.
1: Dave Bridger, a.k.a. Davis Hawk, was the perfect subject for his book because his company, Amazing Internet Products, was indicative of how spam senders at the time operated, sending out millions of annoying emails every day and cashing in on it.
0: They had made $300,000 in the course of that month, just based on the order logs that I saw. That was one website. You know, and they would be managing multiple websites at any given time.
1: But to get to this pinnacle of spamdom, Davis Hawk had to start from the bottom. In the summer of 1999, Hawk's life prospects were slim. His time as a neo-Nazi leader ended when his planned March on Washington failed spectacularly.
2: Just want to make sure I have the thing down right about the March on Washington. So you booked it out of there before the day of the march itself?
3: Technically it was the day of the march because it was about 3 a.m. In the middle of the night.
1: Membership fees to his Knights of Freedom website were drying up. His parents had stopped supporting him. He was out of work and out of money. So with his life in shambles, Hawk headed back down to South Carolina and held a fire sale online. In the life of Jesse James, no experience is wasted. As neo-Nazi Davis Wolfgang Hawk, he learned a lot about internet marketing while flooding forums and chat rooms with his hateful views.
0: Because he had dropped out of college at the time to support himself, he was selling Nazi paraphernalia on the internet, on eBay.
1: Hawk took everything he learned from being an online Nazi and brought it over to the spam game.
2: And on eBay, you're basically selling off like the Nazi trinkets?
3: Yeah.
2: I mean, was it knives and jewelry and stuff?
3: Yeah, basically.
1: But this was not exactly spamming. This was just selling stuff on eBay. Actually, he may have never gotten into spamming had he not been a little lazy and a lot spiteful.
0: He realized you could effortlessly market and sell products online from your own little trailer in South Carolina.
1: While Hawk was trying to get this off the ground, he moved around a lot. It's harder for people to come after you when you don't stay in one place for too long. He lived in South Carolina, North Carolina, Tennessee, Vermont, and Rhode Island, with occasional dips in New Hampshire and Massachusetts where he held P.O. boxes. By his side for most of this was his girlfriend from the Nazi days, Patricia, and their two dogs, Nemesis and Drayton, that Hawk claimed were half-wolf. It was a funny existence. She would make some side cash teaching karate in whatever town they'd landed, while Hawk would keep refining his spam abilities, constantly making adjustments and adapting. For one, he started to spam only on the weekend.
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0: Traditional songs, acoustic sounds, hip-hop, R&B, the dance floor-filling beats of electric powwow, and everything in between. Explore the diverse sounds of contemporary Indigenous music from across Turtle Island and around the world. On Reclaimed, right after the news.

0: From CBC News, the world is sour. I'm Neil Kumar. Toronto and southwestern Ontario are recovering from a series of fierce thunderstorms on Wednesday. They caused massive flooding, wind damage, and knocked out power to tens of thousands. Xian Desjardins has more.
1: Cleanup crews in Toronto facing days of work this week. The storm toppled trees onto cars and houses, ripping up gas lines and downing power lines.
2: I've never experienced this before.
1: Roberta Gray has lived in the area for some 50 years. Her house is okay, but her neighbor's property covered in downed trees.
2: I saw the tree had come down and the pole and everything.
1: Toronto Fire Chief Jim Jessup says they responded to nearly 1,500 calls in 24 hours.
3: That is the second largest call volume day in the history of Toronto Fire Service.
1: Including water rescues and even workers trapped on scaffolding. One Environment Canada climatologist is calling it Ontario's worst storm of the summer. The GTA, it's bullseye. Xian Desjardins, CBC News, Toronto.
0: In Ontario, voters went to the polls with three by-elections on Wednesday, and the results from the CBC decision desk show that the PCs will hold York Simcoe and Hamilton East Stoney Creek, while the NDP will hang on to Scarborough Southwest. Ontario Premier Doug Ford called the three by-elections in early August after three MPPs stepped down.
4: Under Carolyn Findlay's leadership.
0: The BC Conservative Party appears to be bleeding members. Nine MLAs have quit caucus in the past 3 weeks, citing concerns about the direction that new leader Carolyn Findlay is taking with the party. Tanya Fletcher reports.
4: Under Carolyn Findlay's leadership, I couldn't continue.
5: In a wave of departures, MLA Donegal Wilson announcing yesterday she's joining the exodus out of the BC Conservative caucus.
4: I couldn't look British Columbians in the eye and say, yes, I support this leader.
5: Hours later, another.
6: Well, everything just kind of came to a head over the last couple of days.
5: MLA Scott McInnes, now the ninth MLA to quit in the past 19 days. Hamish Telford is a political scientist with the University of the Fraser Valley.
7: She wants to have a more ideologically pure conservative party. The more liberal-minded members of our caucus are leaving.
8: I don't know what's happening with the conservatives.
5: The party's implosion is good news for Premier David Eby, who just months ago was grappling with a plummeting approval rating. When asked today whether his NDP government is considering calling an election.
8: It's an incredibly volatile time. I won't rule anything out.
5: Tanya Fletcher, CBC News, Vancouver.
0: U.S. Vice President J.D. Vance answered questions at the White House on Wednesday. It was the first time in more than a month. Affordability and gas prices were among the topics, but questions about Iran dominated. Vance was asked if the U.S. war with Iran would be over by the midterm elections in November.
9: I wouldn't call it a war. Right now, there is no active shooting. I recognize there have been places where this has flared up. You're asking me a question like, when will the Iranians stop shooting at ships? I think the reality is, I don't know the answer to that question. You would have to ask the Iranians.
0: Vance was also asked about reports of a U.S. missile strike killing four civilians at a wedding in Iran on Tuesday. The vice president says U.S. officials are investigating but question the accuracy of Iranian state media. A leader in the fight for women's rights, Gloria Steinem, has died. The former journalist wrote about feminist issues starting in the 1960s and eventually co-founding Ms. Magazine. She talked about her reporting in this clip from a 1968 CBC interview.
10: I suppose I'm a product of my time and perhaps just conveniently ahead or to one side of it so that it makes it easy to write. But it's important now to know things. You have to push your intelligence as far as it will go, but it's more important to understand things.
0: Steinem also helped launch groups advocating for women's rights. She also assisted in the formation of Take Our Daughters to Work Day. In Ottawa.
11: Okay, here comes the money.
0: That's Tiff Macklem, the governor of the Bank of Canada, unveiling the new $20 bill. It's the first one with an image of King Charles. And that is The World This Hour. For CBC News, I'm Neil Kumar.
12: And now the weather forecast for Barrie and Huronia. Tonight, increasingly cloudy in the evening with fog developing overnight and a low of 14. And for Friday, that fog clears in the morning and becomes a mix of sun and cloud for most of the day with a chance of showers in the afternoon. High of 24, it does feel like 28 with the humidex. For Peterborough, the core, thus, increasingly cloudy tonight in the early evening with winds gusting up to 40 kilometers an hour, low of 13. And for Friday, a mix of sun and cloud with a chance of showers in the late afternoon, high of 25.

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entering a new era of empowerment. That was Cook Islands Maori singer and multi-instrumentalist Jordan Rukai with Enemies. It's from his upcoming album, A Safe Place to Be Wild. And Jordan says that song has a playful, almost arrogant energy to it. But it's not from bitterness. It's from self-confidence. It's about rising above past dynamics and turning it into positive energy. And Jordan dedicated it to all the enemies of his past. I love that. This is Reclaimed. I'm Jared Marno, and I've got a ton of new music for you this week. You'll hear sounds from Wolfcastle, Bujara, and Choo Choo coming up, so stay with me. Cherokee and Filipino artist OK Taya has been on the Reclaimed radar for a minute now. She was one of our artists to watch in 2026, and she's making good on that promise. I want to play you a track from her very dope EP, A Changeable Feast, and I love the shuffling beat, guitars, and her dreamy vocals on this one. And she even manages to slide a rap verse in. Here's OK Taya, formerly known as Taya, with Catch Release on Reclaimed.

beautiful instrumental collab from Kanaka Maoli and Maori musician Ruben Nielsen of Unknown Mortal Orchestra and Jared Mattson of the Mattson 2. That was American Eagle. You can find that one on their joint album, Fear. And Jared says, I woke up around noon, disoriented, half-dreaming. Music was playing, unfamiliar, fully formed, the kind of sound you assume belongs to someone else's life. For a moment, I thought I was still asleep, hearing music I wished I'd made. But then it hit me. Ruben was already awake in the studio listening back to what we'd made. We both knew it. There was something inevitable about the music, like it hadn't been created so much as uncovered. And we listened on repeat, laughing, just shaking our heads. Love that. Before that, you heard Shkwetmuk and Chalnuth hip-hop artist Kiva MH with Just Want You. You're tuned into Reclaimed on Jared Martineau. Dan Sultan is an Eastern Aranda and Gurindji man with roots from the Northern Territory in Australia and one of that country's most recognized and respected First Nations voices. I'm going to play you a single from his new album, Little Miracles, a record he says was like capturing lightning in a bottle. And this track is about setting down your burdens and finding true peace with your journey, a peace that for Dan means reaching ever closer to a kind of freedom. This is Forgiveness on Reclaim.

from their excellent album Spirit. That rockin' tune was one of my favorite songs from Wampums with Could It Be? Wampums is the Mi'kmaq duo of twin brothers Chris and Greg Mitchell. And what I love most about their music is how warm it is. All that tape hiss, crackle, and saturation add subtle imperfections to their sound. But those imperfections are where the magic lives. I'm Jared Martineau. This is Reclaimed. And every Ruby Waters song feels like it arrives in one breath, fully formed. There's something so loose and relaxed about her music that even when she's singing about something heavy, like wanting to live underground to escape all of the hate in the world, her songs make space to let those dark and intense feelings wash away. Here's Ruby Waters with 6 Feet Under.

very cool collab and remix from two of Australia's most exciting bands. That was electropop disco soul group Parcels, joined by Yolngu Surf Rockers King Stingray with Leave Your Love. Parcels were thrilled when King Stingray agreed to be part of the remix. And when they heard what King Stingray added, new lyrics in the Yolngu Mata language and didgeridoo, they got shivers and cried because of how much it made them feel connected to Australia, which always was and always will be Indigenous land. I'm Jared Martineau, this is Reclaimed, and you can listen to this show live from anywhere in the world. Just head to the CBC Listen app and click the local tab. Let's stay in so-called Australia now to hear another bright star in First Nations music. Bujaro was born just as the sun rose in Bundjalung territory in New South Wales, and he was given a name that fits not just how he arrived earthside, but the energy he brings in his music. In the Bundjalung language, Bujaro means first light. And I want to share some of those good morning rays with you. This is

Basura Quinona, New Oxalada, Kaneke Haga, New Gomajoda. A Northern New Gitarola, Oswego Nido again, after Nasawada Honsadas, New Reclaim, TCBC Radio. Hi, everybody. My name is Lindsay Montour. I'm Mohawk Turtle Clan from Six Nations of the Grand River Territory, and you're listening to

an unexpected genre-crossing global collab. You just heard Taiwanese producer Disparity, Colombian-American singer Sofia Garcia, and Comanche and Oto multi-instrumentalist Olivia Comachi on the guitar and mandolin with Fantasia. I'm Jared Martineau. This is Reclaimed on CBC Music and Radio. You can find us across Turtle Island on SiriusXM and Native Voice One. Let's keep the global grooves flowing. This one brings together three amazing Maori artists, Lady Shaka, Ray, and Huya. And despite their homelands being all the way in Aotearoa, an early version of this song was first shared right here on Turtle Island at the International Indigenous Music Summit in Toronto. It's a dedication to all Pacific people to keep seeking joy. And it's probably one of the first tracks to bring together Pacific Afro House, Ailu Funk, and lyrics in English and Te Reo Māori. So, Takahi, Kataki, Korihi, Arami, Korikori, Tinana. Stand, sing out, then shake, move the body.

0: blast there from Choo Choo. That was Levitaton. He's a slept-on electronic music producer out of Onion Lake, Saskatchewan. And his releases come in waves. He can stay musically silent for long stretches, but when he does come up for air and decide to share, it's like all that pent-up creativity comes crashing to the shore. You can find that one on his EP, Harmonia. It's the second of many new projects that he's already dropped in 2026. I'm Jared Martineau. This is Reclaimed on CBC Music and Radio. Next up, I've got a new release for you from someone you should know, a Mi'kmaq rapper and producer from Pabbinneau First Nation in New Brunswick that goes by Wolfcastle. But you might know him as a guest host of this show, Tristan Grant. He's joined on this one by two dope guest vocalists, Jessa Sky and indie rap vet Cadence Weapon. And like Wolfcastle raps on it, if you're native, you're enough. You deserve to exist as who you are. This is One in a Billion on Reclaimed.
1: It's so easy to feel alone, man. Like, alone, alone, alone. You're the only person in this world that understands. But it's not true.

I'm Jared Martineau. This is Reclaimed on CBC Music and Radio. You can listen to this episode again and all our past shows. Just head to cbcmusic.ca/reclaimed. Jessa Sky is a Nekyo and Métis singer originally from Treaty 8 and with strong ties to Treaty 6. And last year, she was one of four Indigenous artists selected for Reverie, SOCAN and CBC's Indigenous Music Residency Program. But I want to play you an earlier collab that Jessa wrote alongside another rising star in Native R&B that's also from Treaty 6. Together, they capture a perfect mix of nostalgic vibes and future sounds. Here are Jessa Sky and Love.

0: A new artist on my radar with a prolific output, repping the Crow Reservation in southeastern Montana and the Upsalige and Sisista Nations. You're hearing DJ and producer That Kid Nova with myself and you. I love finding native artists that are making waves in the beat-making scene. And as you can hear, That Kid Nova is bringing finesse and soulful vibes to his sound. You can find this one on his album Heartbreaks 2. And if you like these sample flips, take a dive into the more than 30 albums, beat tapes, and other releases he's got up on Bandcamp. There are many worlds to explore. I'm Jared Martineau, and I hope you've enjoyed the sounds you've heard today. Drop me a line to let me know. Reclaimed at cbc.ca is our email. 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Our show is produced by Travis Pereira, Spiros Georgiou, Lauren Hancock, Judith Lynch, and me. Join me again next week for more songs and sounds from across the Indigenous world. I'll see you then. Hi, hi, Maguich, and Masajo for listening.
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3: Ms. Magazine co-founder Letty Cotton Pogrebin and Canadian journalist Michelle Landsberg share their extraordinary memories and their tears about their extraordinary friend, Gloria Steinem.
4: From CBC News, the world is sour. I'm Neil Kumar. The Prime Minister is highlighting some key requirements that he says must be met to reach a trade deal with the U.S. This comes after Canada walked away from negotiations 2 weeks ago. Mark Carney also says the agreement must be stable and credible.
5: Our position is clear. We need to retain the right to protect and promote the French language, Canadian culture. We need to maintain our ability, our sovereignty, to conclude trade deals with other countries. There needs to be some stability and credibility, if you will, to an accord so that we would have a most favored nation elements to the accord.
4: Speaking in Thunder Bay, Ontario, Carney also emphasized his priority to build in Canada and make trade agreements with other countries around the world. There has been considerable pushback in Canada and other countries in connection to the development of data centers in the age of artificial intelligence. Some of the main concerns have been over the amount of local water and electricity these new giant centers will use. But speaking in Markham, Ontario, the Federal Minister of Artificial Intelligence and Innovation, Evan Solomon, says building new data centers can be combined with responsible regulation.
6: Data centers must create local benefits. Companies must engage host communities and Indigenous rights holders early, understand their priorities, and show what will remain after construction ends.
4: Solomon says businesses must not pass on electricity costs to local people and must be accountable for water use. One of the 30 Canadian citizens and permanent residents reported missing after last week's flood disaster in Nepal and Tibet has now been found. The individual was unreachable because of communication outages, but made contact on Wednesday. No details have been released on the person's identity. The death toll has now passed 1,200, and almost 4,000 remain unaccounted for. Ontario's post-secondary students are heading back to classes with a crash course in government economics. As Michelle Song reports, the province has changed how money is handed out through OSAP, the Student Assistance Program.
7: It's very little from the Ontario grant now.
8: When OCAD University student Kieran Riley Gill applied for the Ontario Student Assistance Program, OSAP, this year, he found out his grants were reduced. And to cover his tuition, he has to take on thousands of dollars in loans after Ontario made changes to the program.
7: I mean, my income is already currently way below the poverty line.
8: Last year, Riley Gill's OSAP completely consisted of grants, money he didn't have to pay back. It was a lifeline for his low-income family. OSAP is made up of both provincial and federal funds. Starting this school year, the province has changed the amount of grants students could get from a maximum of 85% to now 25%.

0: with the rest being loans. The province says low-income students will have access to other financial aid programs, and it plans to invest billions into Ontario universities and colleges to elevate the quality of education. Michelle Song, CBC News, Toronto.
1: Gloria Steinem has died. She was a prominent voice in the modern feminist movement. Steinem challenged discrimination against women in the home, in the workplace, and with the law. Magda Gabriel Sasa has more on her life.
2: What we are talking about is a revolution.
3: A champion for women's rights starting in the 60s, Gloria Steinem took the fight from the home to the workplace to the White House. On Wednesday, she died in her home in New York City, leaving mentees like Shelby Knox in mourning.
4: You built the foundation that I have built my life and career on, and there will not be a day that I don't think about how grateful I am for what you taught me.
3: Rising up as an activist, she became a leader of the second wave of feminism.
5: We are the women that our parents warned us about.
3: Fighting for everything from equal pay to reproductive freedom.
6: Whether and when to give birth without government interference.
3: She kept fighting in her final years, protesting U.S. President Donald Trump's policies. One thing is clear, many hope Steinem's life lessons live on. Magda Gebre Selassie, CBC News, Toronto.
1: And that is The World This Hour. For CBC News, I'm Neil Kumar.
7: And now the weather forecast for Barrie and Huronia. Tonight, increasingly cloudy in the evening with fog developing overnight and a low of 14. And for Friday, that fog clears in the morning and becomes a mix of sudden cloud for most of the day with a chance of showers in the afternoon. High 24, it does feel like 28 with the humidex. For Peterborough, the core, does increasingly cloudy tonight with in the early evening with winds gusting up to 40 kilometers an hour, low of 13. And for Friday, a mix of sudden cloud with a chance of showers in the late afternoon, high of 25.
8: Hello, I'm Neil Kirksall.
9: Good evening, I'm Chris Howden. This is As It Happens, the Midnight Edition. Tonight,
8: Wonder Woman Gloria Steinem is being remembered for her wisdom, wit, and optimism in the pursuit of equality. The co-founder of Ms. Magazine tells me it was an honor to see that feminist force up close.
9: Making second wave waves, Canadian writer and feminist Michelle Landsberg recalls meeting Gloria Steinem for the first time at a Toronto Planned Parenthood event and how she always made time for anyone working to further the cause.
8: For Anglos, a certain je ne sais quoi, for the first time ever, Elections Quebec will only mail out voter information in French, a move that is already causing a contretemps.
9: Barely changing their tunes, if at all. The body that collects royalty fees for Canadian musicians sues AI music generator Suno, alleging it is spitting out replicas of bangers like Skater Boy and then saying See You Later Boy without paying.
8: Divided into two camps, a Halifax woman living in an encampment was hopeful a recent court decision would qualify her for a higher income assistance rate. Then the government changed the rules.
9: And saying it about not spraying it. A PhD student tells us how he figured out the exact angle and rate someone's stream must hit a urinal to minimize the splash zone. As it happens, the Thursday edition, Radio presents a true whiz kid.

0: charismatic, kind, devoted, passionate. Just a few of the words people are using to describe Gloria Steinem, a woman who once said, empathy is the most radical of human emotions. The journalist, author, and feminist activist was one of the most recognizable and powerful voices of the feminist movement. She dedicated her life to fighting for women's equality, speaking about gender-based violence, and the push for reproductive rights. She was also a co-founder of Ms., the first mainstream American magazine created, owned, and run entirely by women. Among its early writers were the likes of Alice Walker and Toni Morrison. Gloria Steinem died yesterday. She was 92 years old. In 1987, she talked to NPR's Fresh Air about the struggles she faced trying to write about women's issues.
1: Even before I began to think about anything that might be called feminism or to question the structures that women encountered, I and lots of women could not write about political subjects for the existing magazines. We were thought to be the experts on food, makeup, babies, and celebrities, but that was pretty much it.
0: The late Gloria Steinem speaking to NPR in 1987. Letty Cotton Pogrebin is the co-founding editor of Ms. Magazine. We reached her in Stockbridge, Massachusetts.
2: Letty, when you hear her voice on a day like today, what do you hear in it?
3: I hear in it a member of my generation who looked at the world and saw what was wrong with it in so many respects, and she was able to transfer her views about justice to the status of women. And she had been in so many of the life situations that she empathized with so actively, and that is she lived in poverty. She'd had rats in her house. She had a mother who was mentally ill. And she lived through the sexism of a world in which she became a reporter who infiltrated the Playboy Club and pretended to be a bunny and saw how dehumanizing women's work could be. So I feel as if she represented my generation and had the gifts to translate what she saw into movement terms. That is, let's get up and change it.
2: How did it go from, I'm wondering, the conversations that you had from that very limiting list that she enumerated in that clip? How did it go from that to Ms. Magazine coming to be?
3: Well, there were five or six of us who founded it, who were founding editors, and we all came from different walks of life. And when, one of us talked about the health system and the way doctors treated women, it triggered for somebody else the way a professor treated her. And then for somebody else, it triggered her first time menstruating and how she was terrified that it would be seen and how she felt was made to feel dirty about it. And so it was all about reframing. It was all about saying, we see each other's lives clearly now, and we're going to find in solidarity a way to change the world.
2: What were those early days like? What was the office like?
3: The office was a mess. We were in two crowded rooms. It was a donated office. My desk was a dishwasher crate that I cut out a place for my legs to go in, like a desk would have, and stuck my Royal typewriter on top of it. I didn't even have an electric typewriter. I mean, they'd been invented, but we couldn't afford one. And we just carved out space. We were really translating what we suddenly felt liberated to express. I mean, when we looked at our first round of reader mail, 20% of the letters were about being survivors of incest. Imagine the secrets that women had to carry. So many women suddenly had the same stories. And once you open up your inner life to another woman, there's nothing like it to strengthen you, embolden you, and to kind of give you a path to join up and change your life and everyone else's.
2: Even with all of that support and how beloved for so many the magazine became, there was also criticism from other feminists. As you well know, the magazine and Gloria Steinem were criticized as being too radical or not radical enough. How did she deal with that kind of criticism?
3: After a while, we realized that if we were getting it from both sides, we were probably finding a very sensible middle. I mean, if homemakers said, well, that you're not getting our perspective, and evangelicals said, what about religious women? Then, well, we're going to do more articles on both. These groups came to sit in our editorial meetings and to tell us, here's what we want to see in this magazine, and say, I want to write a piece for you. I mean, who did that? We did. And we were just saying, tell your truth. Tell your truth and we'll publish it.
2: You mentioned her upbringing, what she came from that informed what she would go on to do. She's also spoken, of course, about, you know, 1969, going to that event, women discussing illegal abortions. What did she tell you about how that moment, hearing that, changed her outlook?
3: Well, I didn't know her until 1971. I met her in 1971 at the founding conference of the National Women's Political Caucus, a group of women of great political sophistication who got together to influence the two major American political parties to include women's issues on their platforms. I mean, it's deja vu all over again right now because everything, you know, that's been

0: into it with new skills, training, epiphanies, educations, and strength. In my time, even after Roe v. Wade was passed and abortion was legal, women still felt stigmatized. They couldn't bond together, or they didn't want to out themselves as, because they carried over this legacy of shame. And I think what we see now is abortion is being seen as not just a woman's right to choose, but also as healthcare, and also as a measure of women's respect for motherhood. We are not going to be hounded into motherhood. We've got to choose it so that we are good mothers and not involuntary mothers. I had the experience when I was in college at my 25th reunion, a bunch of us who all presented ourselves as virgins when we were in school in the 1950s, all admitted that we'd had sex, and most of us had had abortions. We were keeping the secret from each other. How can you find solidarity in secrecy? You can't. So I think the trad wives of today, they're going to go through a phase, and they're going to discover, I don't want to, you know, wax my floors all day and look for a shiny floor as a kind of orgasm. You know, oh boy, I did it. I made a really clean counter. I made dinner. All that's wonderful. I've done it myself, raised 3 children, 6 grandchildren in my life. But I have a feminist view of it, which is everything in its time, everything by choice, nothing by coercion.
1: This is a difficult day for a lot of people around the world. It's difficult news to be prepared for anyone in your life who you care about. But were you prepared to get this news?
0: I really wasn't. My daughter, who wakes up and gets the news very early, called me at 6:44. I looked at the clock and I said, my daughter is calling me, someone died. And I just was terrified because I thought it was a family member. And in a funny way, it was a family member. I went away for the summer, and I wanted to see her before I left. I brought her, I don't know, what, chocolate croissants, I think. She loved chocolate. She loved sweets. I was a child raised to 3 o'clock. You came home, your mother had a glass of milk and a brownie, or a glass of milk and a chocolate chip cookie. And I have lived my whole life, I'm 87, giving myself a chocolate croissant or a brownie or a cookie at 3 o'clock.
1: I mean, I can relate. Maybe the time shifts, but it's not milk, but I can relate. I think a lot of people can.
0: The need stays the same. And I used to keep Milky Ways in my drawer, Milky Ways and Mounds bars in my bottom drawer of my desk. And I was like maybe 10 feet from her desk. Mm-hmm. And I would go home because I had 3 children at some reasonable hour, and she would, you know, stay into the night, and the next day there would be a little milk in my drawer. Chocolate thief, admitting, confessing, I owe you a bag of this or a bag of that or a box of that or, you know, a one bar, whatever was in there. What you saw, what the world saw, is what she was close up, kind, gentle, and exquisitely real, authentic.
1: Oh, Letty, thank you so much for being so generous with your time and
0: you.
1: Your memories. I'm very sorry for your loss.
0: Thank you. Bye-bye.
2: Letty Cotton Pogrebin is a founding co-editor of Ms. Magazine. She's in Stockbridge, Massachusetts. Over her decades of activism, Gloria Steinem became fond of Canada, praising it for its more liberal stances on abortion and public health care. On one visit to Toronto, she met Canadian journalist and feminist activist Michelle Landsberg, and the two became friends. We reached Ms. Landsberg in Summerside, Prince Edward Island.
1: Michelle, when you think of your friend, Gloria Steinem, I mean, I can only imagine so many memories are flooding to your mind right now, but is there a moment or a memory that is really standing out for you in these moments?
3: What comes to mind is the very first time I met Gloria. It sort of encapsulated all that was wonderful about her personally. She was coming to Toronto to speak on reproductive freedom at a Planned Parenthood event, and her people said she wouldn't have time for an interview. I was writing my column at the Star, but if I liked, I could hop in the taxi with her on the way to the event. So I was glad to do that. I hopped in and I started humbly introducing myself to the great Gloria. And she said, oh, Michelle, I know you. I read your stuff all the time. Uh-huh. You know, Gloria didn't have boundaries. Any woman who was working for the cause anywhere in the world was part of her realm. I've never known somebody so wonderfully celebrated and rightly celebrated who had so little egotism and so much

0: much readiness to share and to be generous.
1: And that's so interesting to hear because, I think many people would think anyone, even if their cause is one they agree with, that has this much attention and is such a celebrity in their own right, that they would act like it or travel with an entourage at all times. But she was accessible always?
0: She always was to me and to every other feminist I know, and so little pomposity or grandeur. She was beautiful. She was witty. She was brilliant. She was an exceptionally authentic person.
1: What did that look like when you were just hanging out and not, you know, talking about work?
0: What I remember is her worn chuckle and the wry approach she had to the world. She didn't give in to doom and gloom, even though there was often great cause for gloom in our feminist struggle. But she didn't go down that path. She was optimistic and resolute. And I remember always being cheered by Gloria.
1: I was reading that she was hoping to live to the age of 100. There's so much more work to do, she had said. And certainly people are commenting today that they believe she would feel uncomfortable, upset, to put it mildly, that rights that she fought for and that existed have now been rolled back. How do you think she would be, she was dealing with the realities
0: today?
1: You
0: know, like all of us, she would have been depressed by the horror of the political leadership in the world on every side. I think she would have been depressed and angry, as we all are, rightly. But it wouldn't stop her from thinking of the way forward. And, you know, the feminist movement has existed for many centuries in one form or another. And we always fight and gain and get advances that are thrilling and important to every woman alive. And then the regression begins. We saw that in the 1990s when feminism was made by the mainstream media into an ugly word. And the world became so corporate and it had no room for the equality agenda. So we got through that. And then it slowly began to come back. These cycles are recurrent, and I think Gloria understood that.
1: Is it true that she considered herself sort of a, you know, there's a quote out there that she thought of herself as a secret Canadian?
0: I think that's very true. And I'm positive that if she were a Canadian, she would be a New Democrat. She was very progressive in all her opinions. And I think she really honored our party for its staunch stand on women's rights and reproductive rights.
1: There's a reporting around that. I think it's in the Globe and Mail that she came to Canada because she was worried about public speaking and she wanted to practice somewhere where she wasn't as well known. Did she tell you that?
0: That might have been a little witticism of hers. Mm-hmm. And yes, I think that she wasn't totally comfortable being a big celebrity at the beginning, but no, she came because she had to speak about choice. We were fighting for choice here, and she was ready to come when she was called.
1: How are you going to remember her today?
0: Oh, gosh. I'm very weepy. I've been crying since this morning because she was a giant. I mean, there was nobody like Gloria. And as Roxane Gay said, it's a staggering loss. We've lost the most wonderful feminist leader. But her legacy is that she inspired so many. She was still influencing very young women, helping them, encouraging them, taking them into her home when they needed a place, anything. So that whole younger generation, we can think of a million Glorias coming up, and that gives me great comfort.
1: It's been a pleasure speaking with you, Michelle. Thank you for this, and I'm sorry for your loss.
0: Thank you so much.
2: Michelle Landsberg is a Canadian journalist and feminist activist. She's in Summerside, PEI.

The Premier of Quebec is doubling down. At the press conference today, Christine Frechette confirmed that for the first time, mail voter information for the upcoming provincial election will be sent out in French, and only French. She made those comments after the

0: Independent agency responsible for elections, Elections Quebec, announced that Bill 96 language laws don't allow for voting guides or reminder cards in English. As of 2022, that legislation made French the sole language of communication for public institutions. That has led to sweeping reforms across the province, as well as multiple legal challenges. Julius Gray is a constitutional and civil rights lawyer in Quebec. We reached him in Montreal.
1: Julius, how would you describe this decision by Quebec's premier?
2: It's petty, it's nasty, and it's absurd. The three words that come to mind. It's part of sort of the narrow nationalism that only a small faction in Quebec has really believed in. But unfortunately, that small faction has tremendous influence, especially at election time. So it's part of this really awful nationalism.
1: Given the work you've done and what you've been fighting in Quebec in particular, are you surprised that this has happened?
2: Well, I'm surprised that this particular thing happened. I had hoped that Madame Fréchette would interfere and go back to common sense. But you know what we've been having in the last 8 years, 7 years, is sort of constant pressure of nationalist events. It's the constant pressure of the insatiable.
1: What is your sense about how your neighbors, other people you're speaking with, in Montreal and elsewhere in the province, what are they telling you? There might be people who very much agree with what the premier is doing.
2: I think most people agree with me, whether it's on the English or the French side. I live in both groups, so I don't think there are many people who wanted something like this, wanted a confrontation, and a confrontation with the weak people, because many, many Anglophones or bilinguals don't really need this. But there are a considerable number who are older, less computer savvy, have just immigrated from other provinces. They can vote, but they don't yet speak French. And it's taking it out on the weaker people. It really is regrettable. It's a terrible example.
1: We should say Premier Fréchette has said just today, in fact, quote, no one is being denied access to information. No one is being denied the right to vote either. The information remains available in English, unquote. The laws are being applied to.

0: said, there'll be a, you know, there'll be a QR code on those mail outs that folks can access the English information on, and that the election ballots themselves will be both in both French and English.
1: Mm-hmm. No prohibition on English information. But you know how it is getting information from the government now. If you do it by phone, you wait forever online and you don't know what's in there and there's no control. When you had a system that was working and didn't do any harm, and you abolish it and try to tell people that they can use a QR code, it's highly regrettable. And one of the things that is jarring is that all of this in Quebec is based on two false premises. One false premise, that French is in danger. Black French is in better shape than ever since 1763. Right now, there is no danger. And the second problem, of course, is if there were a danger, I can't how these English instructions to voters would strengthen the position of French vis-a-vis English. So there is no reason for it. The second false assumption is that the English minority is the best-treated minority in the world. We hear that mantra repeated over and over again. Supreme Court said no in 1984, but they still keep saying it. It's difficult to reconcile with the last few years when cégeps, universities, hospitals, schools were all placed under pressure, and yet it's the best-treated minority in the world. It's not.
0: We are just a month out from Quebec's election. Why do you think this is happening now, that Premier Frechette is taking this stand? What does she have to gain?
1: I think Premier Frechette would have been better off reversing this decision. She would have strengthened her position as a person who is impartial and fair to all groups. Her problem is, I think, Mr. Plamondon, the PQ. If she had gone back on that decision, there would have been an attack on the PQ. Mr. Plamondon has already criticized it for answering a journalist in English. So the fear of that small group that's going to turn it into a nationalist battle is what probably prevented her from changing it. It's time for Quebecers to face up to the small group of agitators and say, we can't go on.
0: Elections Quebec, we should let our listeners know, has said it's been raising concerns with the province for years about this. It wrote directly to the ministry involved, trying to get an exemption. It did not. So they've had concerns for quite some time. From a legal standpoint, though, what issues does this raise for you?
1: I don't think you need an exemption. I don't think there's any rule anywhere saying that you can't put out a bilingual pamphlet or a pamphlet in two versions. There are some rules about service in English which are terribly unfair and are before the courts right now, but there is nothing illegal about this. They didn't need an exemption. It's that they didn't want to do it in English. And the interpretation they give of Bill 96 is plainly incorrect. It's not up to them to interpret the language law. Legally, they could have simply issued the pamphlet as it had been done before without any illegality whatsoever.
0: So what could come next? I mean,

0: But I think one reason for taking it is that we may be able to get a judgment for the next election. Mm-hmm. However, I just don't see the common sense. It's absurd. So there's nothing to be established here except that it's terribly unjust and that the law does not tolerate injustice. It's not just a series of rules, right or wrong, that's the law and that's what happens. Injustice itself brings about invalidity.
1: Julius, I thank you for this.
0: It's a pleasure.
2: Julius Gray is a constitutional and civil rights lawyer. We reached him in Montreal.

Ah, yes, the Avril Lavigne banger Skater Guy. The Tom Cochrane road trip sing-along Existence is a Highway. The classic blue rodeo ballad Attempt. Today, SoCan filed a lawsuit against the AI music generator Suno. The organization is tasked with collecting fees for those who hold the rights to Canadian music, and it says that Suno has been generating near-exact approximations of well-known songs without paying their creators. The suit lists 150 tunes by everyone from Celine Dion to Nickelback that Suno created, often with the exact same music, lyrics, and even song titles as the originals. And SoCan says this is just the tip of the iceberg. The AI-generated tracks were produced when users prompted the platform to create songs in the style of those artists, and the lawsuit follows similar claims filed by SoCan's counterparts in Germany and Denmark, major labels like Universal and Sony, and individual artists like Jason Isbell. Here now is one of the songs listed in the SoCan legal filings, performed by the very human Martha and the Muffins. This is Echo Beach.

0: The leader of British Columbia's Conservatives, Carrie Lynn Findlay, has said she wants a big tent party. But at the rate things are going, she may end up with more of an umbrella. With two more defections yesterday, nine MLAs have now left Ms. Findlay's caucus, and the former MP and cabinet minister became the leader just 3 months ago. The two most recent defectors, Scott McInnes and Donegal Wilson, both cited the party's connections to Alberta separatists when they departed yesterday. Ms. Findlay became the leader without holding a seat in the legislature and alleged maneuvering to convince an MLA to step down to allow her to run this fall has also been a point of contention among those now sitting as independents. We reached newly independent MLA Scott McInnes in Kimberley, British Columbia.
1: Scott McInnes, how are you feeling about this, your first day as an independent?

0: Yeah, thank you. You know, it's mixed feelings. I mean, I was a very proud member of the BC Conservative Caucus. I have a lot of really good friends and excellent professional relationships with many of the MLAs still in that caucus. But, you know, I also feel a sense of relief that I've made, you know, the right decision on behalf of my constituents to sit for now as an independent and leave the Conservative caucus, just because I had a number of issues that sort of had reached a boiling point.
1: I want to talk about those issues and how long you've been weighing this decision. But I believe you just met with constituents. What did they say about this decision?
0: You know, the feedback has been quite positive. You know, obviously when you make a decision quite like this, people are mixed about it. I have folks that, you know, have supported me that aren't overly thrilled. And, you know, as I have conversations explaining why I left, I think there's a greater understanding. But I would say, generally speaking, in my constituency, people are glad that I made this right decision, because they've also been seeing on the news what's been transpiring with the BC Conservative Party and are actually glad that I chose to do what I did.
1: What are the concerns? What do you want our listeners to know about how your vision for, you know, your constituents and for British Columbia is different from what the leader of the BC Conservatives, Carrie Lynn Findlay, is offering?
0: You know, for me, I just felt that, you know, the direction we were moving in was not one that would be, you know, as inclusive as it needed to be to attract a large number of voters under a broad coalition tent. And, you know, they're in order to win government in BC and make positive change for your constituents and for the greater province, you have to have that broad support. And, you know, for me, the biggest issues surrounding why we weren't able to do that was because I didn't feel like, and my constituents made it loud and clear, that, you know, the leadership was taking a direction that was going to be positive, not only for them here, but for the province as a whole.
1: Connection to Alberta's separatists has come up as a concern from you and others who have left. Tell our listeners what kind of connections were worrisome to you.
0: Yeah, so just to lay a little bit of, you know, foundational background, I live in a very big riding that I represent. It's bigger than the country of Switzerland, and we share about 200 kilometers of border with the province of Alberta. And, you know, it come to light in media recently that there were, you know, senior members of the leader's staff who allegedly in the past, recent past, had been donating to the Alberta Republican Party. So, you know, for me, that's a very contentious issue in this part of the world. And I just, you know, made the ultimate decision that, you know, this wasn't really something I wanted to be affiliated with. And I don't think my constituents really, you know, accepted if I did. I just didn't think it was, you know,

0: worked with the Republican Party of Alberta for a bit before serving as the BC Conservative Party's director of operations. That firing, clearly that didn't move the needle for you.
1: No, and the Toronto Star had actually reported another individual who had affiliations with the Alberta Republican Party as well. And look, at British Columbians are you know, very strong Canadians and don't like the notion of separatism in any way, shape, or form. And again, it was a very hot, contentious issue in the riding for which I represent. And I heard loud and clear that my constituents did not appreciate me being affiliated with a leader who had close advisors and staff that were connected in the past to the Alberta Republican Party.
0: Our colleague JP Tasker at Power and Politics spoke with Peter Milibar, the first MLA to leave the BC Conservative Caucus after Ms. Findlay became the leader. He said that he is, you know, working to create a new political party in British Columbia. Are you planning on joining that?
1: You know, to be completely frank, I'm not sure. You know, I've been an independent member for about 24 hours, and you know, I'm actually quite excited to double back on my constituency work and the file work that I have here for my constituents. And you know, whatever transpires as far as a new party emerging, or you know, what's happening that way, I feel like there is a bit of a political reformation happening in British Columbia on the center right now. And you know, certainly if there's something that aligns with my values and my constituents would be comfortable with me doing that, it would be something I would consider. But right now, I just don't have any firm plans.
0: How did you weigh, Scott, the potential impact of these defections on the Conservative brand in British Columbia, potentially diluting the political power?
1: Yeah, you make an excellent point. And it was, you know, it was a very difficult decision. And I'm certainly not celebrating today the fact that I left. You know, I did everything I could, I think, to stick around, to raise my concerns, to try and be a leader within the caucus. But ultimately, I just didn't see those, you know, improvements that I was hoping for, and made the decision to walk away.
0: Do you think she should walk away or resign?
1: I mean, that's up to her. You know, I'm not part of the caucus anymore, so whatever decision, you know, she decides to do as far as staying or going, she was elected by the membership as the leader of the party, and I do respect that. So, you know, that is entirely up to her. If she feels like, you know, that, you know, she can't continue, then that's her decision to make.
0: Thanks for this, Scott. I appreciate it. I'm glad we could speak.
1: My pleasure. Thanks for having me on.
2: Scott McInnes is the MLA for Columbia River Revelstoke. We reached him in Kimberley, BC.

0: The victory was hard-fought and short-lived. Last month, a Nova Scotia court ruled that the province could not deny people living in tents enhanced income support. For many unhoused people, that might have meant monthly access to a few hundred dollars, which would have made a big difference. But in the wake of that ruling, the province has changed how its financial assistance regulations define home. So people who live in tents still won't get the supports the court decision would have provided. PJ McKay is among those affected. She lives in the Green Road Park designated encampment. Mark Culligan is a community legal worker with Dalhousie Legal Aid who was helping people apply for the financial help. We reached Ms. McKay in Dartmouth and Mr. Culligan in Halifax.
1: Mark, I'll start with you. How have you been breaking the news to people that they are not likely to get more financial support after all?
2: Well, we've called around to a number of people who we met with to help file their applications. Still haven't heard a ton back from folks, and my understanding is for the most part, decisions really haven't been made on whether or not they should have been granted additional money for the time when they did qualify for more. I also just don't think people really had their hopes up to start with. Like, when we were talking to folks initially, we did say, hey, there's a chance that the province is going to try to change the rules on this because stuff like this has happened before. Mm-hmm. But I think it's still probably upsetting for folks.
1: PJ, what was it like for you to find out about the change?
3: I was pretty disappointed more than anything. I did expect from the government to do something like that, but it was awful quick. It's hard on the emotions.
1: How have you been handling those emotions?
3: One day at a time. I've already started medication to help with my anxiety and depression.

0: depression. So that's helping me cope with the emotions.
1: Mark, to let our listeners try to understand it, these changes to the regulations are about what qualifies as a home. What is the government there saying exactly?
2: The government is saying that people who live in tents and other campers, they don't qualify as homes. The requirement was that they own their own accommodation, and accommodation is a pretty broad term, but they passed regulations to say, hey, a home has to be something more specifically in order to exclude people who are living in tents and campers. And so they're talking about a home being a self-contained unit, and that requires access to a plumbed water supply, sanitary sewer disposal, access to living kitchen and bathroom facilities. So they've put a bunch of requirements in to intentionally exclude people who are sleeping in rough situations.
1: And part of what they're saying is that their expenses would not be the same.
2: That's the premise of the system of income assistance rates, is that people who are renting or owning their own homes and kind of standard houses or apartments should get more money because they have higher shelter costs. But I think the bottom line on that is that none of the rates are actually based on any real world cost of living studies or any kind of data.
1: PJ, you're not in a tent. You're in a camper van, as I understand it. Can you describe it for us?
0: Well, it's one of the campers you tow. My camper, I have not been able to do any repairs on it. The roof is coming down on me. If I was to get the same amount as I would in a home, like an apartment or whatever, I could get the material and repair my camper and keep it livable.
1: What in terms of government assistance, are you getting now?
0: I'm getting the disability social assistance, and I have a special diet on with it that gets me $500 a month. I have a storage unit that takes about three quarters of that.
1: Right.
0: And then the rest of the month, I have to depend on my food and my liquids for the month because we don't get that much food up here.
1: If the government had not made this change, what kind of help would you have received then?
0: About $1,000 a month I would be satisfied with. I'm not really sure what it would have been altogether, but it was a nice lump sum that would have helped me get my camper fixed up or maybe save up enough to be able to get a better camper, one that I can take into parks for when they close encampments down. As it stands, if they close the encampments down in 2027, this camper can't go where I go because it's not even properly livable. I'm just making it do. It will never pass inspection.
1: We requested a comment from Nova Scotia's Social Development Minister, Susan Corkum-Greek. We haven't heard back as we have this conversation.

0: the three of us, but she did tell our CBC News colleagues the amendments are to, quote, ensure the legislation and the regulations clearly reflect policy intent as it relates to how income assistance is applied, unquote. She says there are other supports available for people who don't have homes in the sense that they're...
1: And giving people $410 a month, because I know that isn't based on anything. And so I'm going to, you know, hide behind some language about trying to enforce the act as it's intended. Well, she's the minister. She's the one who gets to make the decisions here. And so we're getting the runaround from the minister.
0: Why do you think, Mark, that they've decided to make this move? I mean, there are those who might say, well, is it because they're concerned that people will continue to live, you know, in tents or campers and not, you know, move into, when they're able to, other types of housing? Is that part of the equation? What would you say to people who are thinking that?
1: I think this is some paternalistic nonsense. Tents and campers, encampments, these are all incredibly unsafe situations. These are not good situations. I don't think it's really believable that people are going to move out of shelters into these kinds of situations for the sake of a few hundred dollars more per month.
0: And PJ, you know, as we said a moment ago, that the minister has said there are other supports available for people who don't have homes in the traditional sense that they're speaking about. When they talk about other supports, I mean, does that change the equation for you at all?
2: Not really. We do have other supports, but it still does not count for what I need done. You don't get help for free today, neither. Mm-hmm. Not in that way.
0: Can you imagine living in anywhere else? Is this temporary for you? Do you think? What do you see for your future if you were able to get the kind of help that you need?
2: If I was able to get an apartment that would accept my dog and it'd be just the right size for the three of us, I have a dog and a rabbit, mm-hmm. I would go.
0: What would you say to the minister if you were speaking with her directly?
2: Well, we need more low-income housing places, and we don't have enough pet-friendly environments, neither.
0: And Mark, what about you? Where does this go next at this point? Is this fight over from a legal standpoint?
1: I think there's still big questions as to whether or not folks who own their accommodation, like a tent or a camper, might be eligible for other benefits. I think that the real need is for community groups and individuals to express to the government, to express to the minister, that the current rates for income assistance are inadequate, and that if we want to seriously deal with the issues of homelessness in our society, we have to provide people with more money so that they can live healthy lives and make the transition away from homelessness easier.
0: Mark, PJ, I very much appreciate your time. Thank you both.
2: Thank you.
1: Thank you.

After that interview, we received a statement from Nova Scotia's Social Development Minister, Susan Corkum-Greek. It reads in part, quote, "People experiencing homelessness will continue to have access to income assistance and other supports while Nova Scotia continues to invest in shelters, supportive housing, outreach, and housing stabilization services. A tent may be where someone is living, but it is not the safe, stable housing outcome we want for anyone," unquote.

The start of September is a significant signpost in the year. The beginning of school, the imminent return of autumn, 3 weeks to National Punctuation Day in the U.S. And for us, as it happens, and some of the world's brightest scientific minds, it also means it is time for the Ig Nobels. Every year, the magazine Annals of Improbable Research holds the Ig Nobel ceremony, which, quote, celebrates the unusual, honors the imaginative, and spurs interest in science.

0: We reached him in Zurich, Switzerland, just before today's ceremony.
1: Covey, you're there. You're at the convention center. This is the first time for you at the Ig Nobels. Do you know what you're in for?
2: I have a basic idea. Of course, I've been somebody who's followed the Ig Nobels out of curiosity, and I know there's a lot of wacky traditions and all, but it's good to have a bit of fun.
1: Is there one you're most excited? I mean, apart from, you know, being honored yourself, is there one part of the ceremony that you're most excited to experience?
2: I know that there used to be a young girl who would interrupt you by saying that she was bored if you went over your allocated time. Now, they told us they've changed this, so I'm almost tempted to go over time just to see how they'll cut me off.
1: I mean, I hope you do, and then we'll find out what happens. You know, as our listeners heard, these awards, and we know they're usually held in the United States at Harvard University, but organizers have said they felt they needed to move it, and they moved it to Zurich because of safety and visa concerns for international visitors who would need to enter the United States. How do you feel about that decision? Do you think it's the right one?
2: The scientific community is fundamentally an international one, and we benefit and we contribute to each other from across the globe. And I'd really hate to be somewhere where fellow award winners or previous winners would not be able to attend. I feel like that'd almost be sort of a betrayal to them. So I'm personally do think that was the right call to move it somewhere more welcoming.
1: How did you find out that you and your team were winners?
2: My supervisor at the University of Waterloo called me in, Dr. Zhao Pan, and this initially felt like it was just a catch up on, you know, my progress on my PhD and stuff like that. And then it sort of transitioned into, you know, hypothetically, if you had won the Ig Nobels, would you be happy? Would you be offended? How would you feel? And I was like, oh, yeah, I'd be really happy. I think it's kind of a neat award. And he's like, okay, that's a good answer because we did win. And he just pulled a bottle of wine out of his cupboard in his office. And we drank them out of espresso cups as a bit of a celebration.
1: Oh, bravo. And congratulations. Cheers. Cheers to all of you. Your supervisor, Zhao Pan, was actually on our show. I spoke with him. We were checking our archives. It was back in 2022. It was about a urinal he invented called the Nautilu, which was also involved in this research, as I understand it. So we'll just play for you and our listeners a little bit of what he said when I asked him why he decided to look into splash-free urinals. And he said it sort of started when he was talking to a friend about a bunch of different topics.
3: One.

0: way to minimize splash?
1: We developed two urinal designs, one we called the Nautilus and one the Cornucopia. That was just included as a mathematically neat solution. The Nautilus is the ideal one because it covers not only the reduced splash, but it is, you know, significantly easier to clean than the Cornucopia design. And it is universal in terms of height of the user. So especially when you talk about stuff like accessibility standards and such, it also meets those.
0: How did you test it?
1: So it would not be hygienic to test it ourselves, but maybe I was going to say more importantly, it's not scientific. So we started by reading into, I guess, flow rates that are typically observed in human males. Mm-hmm. And we then proceeded to build a anatomically accurate pee machine, I guess is the best way I can describe it. We 3D printed a nozzle that has the internal geometry of a human urethra. Externally, it is G-rated. And adjusted the flow rate, and we had a pump. And so we could pee any amount of water we wanted out of it. And this is how we could test both the foundational research, which is discovering that certain angles significantly cut down splash, as well as the urinal designs themselves, because we could consistently pee the same amount of water at the same flow rates every single time.
0: You've already, you know, had that wine in the office when you found out the news, but how are you going to celebrate tonight?
1: I mean, the ceremony, of course, is the best part. And I'm really excited also just to learn about what everybody else has done here and the research outside of our own that has done this. And I mean, I get a trip to Europe out of this, so yeah. I'm not going to complain.
0: I think that's a pretty great way to look at it. Covey, enjoy yourself and congratulations.
1: Thank you so much.
2: Covey Thurairaja is a PhD student at the University of Waterloo. We reached him in Zurich, Switzerland earlier today.

If you happen not to be tuning in from Chicago, let me explain what Jepson's Malort is. It's an amber-colored bitter liqueur infused with wormwood, which is a common schnapps flavor in Sweden. It was made popular in Chicago by one Carl Jepson, who immigrated from Sweden to Chicago in the 1920s. It contains about 35% alcohol, and according to every single review ever, it is disgusting. Famously, only visitors to Chicago really drink it as a form of hazing, like getting screeched in Newfoundland and Labrador. But at an event this week, locals happily volunteered to gulp down Malort. All told, 1,969 people gathered at a bar in the West Loop to simultaneously down shots in the name of setting a world record and raising money for charity. It was billed as a bad decision for a good cause. One attendee described the drink as a, quote, mixture of vomit and sweat. Another said, the communal suffering brings us together. The sound of those 1,969 people taking that shot is our sound of the day. For best effect, picture 1,969 grimaces.

0: Our sound of the day, almost 2,000 people simultaneously taking a shot of Jepson's Malort. We're now at the end of As It Happens, the Midnight Edition. Coming up next on CBC Radio 1, the news.
1: As It Happens, the Midnight Edition will be back again for you tomorrow. I'm Yi Kirksal. Thanks for listening.
0: And I'm Chris Howden. Good night.

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1: From CBC News, the world is sour. I'm Neil Kumar. We begin in Nepal, where two people have been rescued alive from a hydropower tunnel. Emergency teams continued the operation on Friday to reach others believed to be trapped inside. The two men were rescued from the tunnel 9 days after floods that were likely caused by a glacier collapse. It led to the devastation of towns and swept away villages in the catastrophic flash flooding back on August 26th. Toronto and southwestern Ontario are recovering from a series of fierce thunderstorms on Wednesday. They caused massive flooding, wind damage, and knocked out power to tens of thousands. Sheehan Desjardins has more.
2: Cleanup crews in Toronto facing days of work this week. The storm toppled trees onto cars and houses, ripping up gas lines and downing power lines.
3: I've never experienced this before.
2: Roberta Gray has lived in the area for some 50 years. Her house is okay, but her neighbor's property covered in downed trees.
3: I saw the tree had come down and the pole and everything.
2: Toronto Fire Chief Jim Jessup says they responded to nearly 1,500 calls in 24 hours.
4: That is the second largest call volume day in the history of Toronto Fire Service.
2: Including water rescues and even workers trapped on scaffolding. One Environment Canada climatologist is calling it Ontario's worst storm of the summer. The GTA, it's bullseye. Sheehan Desjardins, CBC News, Toronto.
1: In Ontario, voters went to the polls with three by-elections on Wednesday, and the results from the CBC Decision Desk show that the PCs will hold York, Simcoe, and Hamilton East, Stoney Creek, while the NDP will hang on to Scarborough Southwest. Ontario Premier Doug Ford called the three by-elections in early August after three MPPs stepped down. The BC Conservative Party appears to be bleeding members. Nine MLAs have quit caucus in the past 3 weeks, citing concerns about the direction that the new leader, Carolyn Findlay, is taking with the party. Tanya Fletcher reports.
5: Under Carolyn Findlay's leadership, I couldn't continue.
6: In a wave of departures, MLA Donegal Wilson announcing yesterday she's joining the exodus out of the BC Conservative caucus.
5: I couldn't look British Columbians in the eye and say, yes, I support this leader.
6: Hours later, another.
7: Well, everything just kind of came to a head over the last couple of days.
6: MLA Scott McInnes, now the ninth MLA to quit in the past 19 days. Hamish Telford is a political scientist with the University of the Fraser Valley.
8: She wants to have a more ideologically pure conservative party. The more liberal-minded members of our caucus are leaving.
9: I don't know what's happening with the Conservatives.
6: The party's implosion is good news for Premier David Eby, who just months ago was grappling with a plummeting approval rating. When asked today whether his NDP government is considering calling an election.
9: It's an incredibly volatile time. I won't rule anything out.
6: Tanya Fletcher, CBC News, Vancouver.
1: The federal government is spending nearly $5 billion on new passenger cars for Via Rail. Prime Minister Mark Carney made the announcement at the Alstom Transport Company in Thunder Bay, Ontario. Sarah Law has more.
10: Cars that used to be built in the United States will be built right here in Thunder Bay.
11: Carney says the contract will support nearly 700 jobs in Ontario and Quebec. It marks the first time in four decades that Via Rail passenger cars will be built in Canada. Carney says the project will generate more than $1.5 billion for the economy. Michael Kourle is president and CEO of Alstom Americas.
12: We are replacing cars that are now 70 years of age, very old.
11: The news comes as a relief for many manufacturing workers in Thunder Bay who have faced years of layoffs. Justin Roberts is president of Unifor Local 1075. He represents more than 250 workers at Alstom.
13: But with this contract, it's going to bring security and stability to these members.
11: But there is no timeline yet for the car's construction. Sarah Law, CBC News, Thunder Bay, Ontario.
1: And that is The World This Hour. For CBC News, I'm Neil Kumar.

I am an actor, fresh out of theater school with big dreams and an even bigger drug habit. But things are pretty good. That is until my best friend is set up on a date with David Lee Roth.

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0: program featuring stories and music from around the globe.
1: In Spain, political tumult and daily protests. We look at what's fueling Europe's biggest migrant crisis. I'm Marco Werman. In Canada, the gloves come off. They're done with President Trump's taunts and tariffs.
2: Trump's whole life has been built around humiliating others. He wants to subjugate Canada. I don't think there's any debate about that.
1: Plus, modern food production was built on free trade, cheap energy, and a stable climate.
3: The system kind of worked, but now the same can't be said about the moment we're in. Those three conditions don't exist anymore.
1: The global food system under threat, and we remember Gloria Steinem.
4: So Gloria says that, you know, when you do something, you never know if it's going to be big or small. You have to do it as if it matters.
1: An inspiration to activists around the globe today here on The World. Europe's most dramatic migrant crisis in the Spanish North African enclave of Ceuta has taken an unexpected turn. A border agency document has emerged alleging that the government of Morocco played a key role in the mass migrant crossing in July. More than 70,000 people swam or climbed over a fence into Spain in just over a single day. More than 100 people died in the attempt. The World's Jerry Haddon gets us started today with this update.
5: Since the mass crossing that began July 30th, Spain's Socialist Party Prime Minister, Pedro Sánchez, has insisted the Moroccan government had no hand in the chaos.
6: Y he de decirle que si nos vamos al ámbito de la migración, la cooperación con Marruecos...
5: I must say, he told Spanish radio at the end of August, that with regard to immigration, Morocco and Spain have a very positive relationship. But since the crisis began, there have been questions. The big one, why didn't Moroccan forces try to stop the migrants under an agreement it has with Spain? It's a question that hasn't gone away, especially as the humanitarian crisis in Ceuta deepens. Though most of the migrants have returned voluntarily to Morocco, thousands remain in the enclave. Many are hungry and sleeping outside. This weekend, Spanish police in Ceuta fired warning shots as a crowd of hundreds of hungry migrants tried to rush a food bank. Protests against the migrants' presence have become a near daily occurrence, as have small acts of aggression by Spaniards and migrants alike. Yesterday, by coincidence, was Ceuta Day, the enclave's yearly holiday. Spaniards there and in cities on the mainland came out waving flags and demanding the remaining migrants be deported. Also yesterday, a bombshell. A Spanish newspaper broke the story of a Spanish intelligence report alleging that Morocco orchestrated the crossing. Today in Spain's Congress, opposition leaders called for Sánchez's resignation.
7: La operación salió de Marruecos. Y hay indicios de que Marruecos la coordinó.
5: This operation was hatched in Morocco, said Popular Party leader Alberto Feijóo. There are indications that Morocco coordinated the whole thing and that our government, he said, has known this all along because it was warned in this same report. So far, the report has not been made public, but the chief of Spain's national police denies it points the finger at Morocco's government. As for Spain's interior minister, he says he didn't even know the report existed. But Spain's El Mundo newspaper says it has seen the document and that it concludes that the Moroccan government had, quote, strategic and operational control over the incident. The Moroccan gendarme let the migrants reach the border, the report says, and plainclothes agents guided the migrants into the water towards Spain. Morocco denies this. Pedro Sánchez, speaking in Congress today in Madrid, implied he'd now seen the document too, but he said he would not jump to conclusions.
8: Soy consciente de las dudas, de los indicios, de las preguntas que hay en el aire, y de hecho me hago cargo de todas ellas.
5: I am aware of people's doubts, he said, and the lingering questions. As prime minister, I'm dealing with them, he said, but with thoroughness and prudence. As to why Morocco would deliberately seek to destabilize Spain's border, there are only theories. Perhaps anger over a recent visit by Sánchez to neighboring Algeria, with which Morocco has hostile relations. Or as a power play, as Morocco steps up calls for Ceuta and Spain's second North African enclave, Melilla, to be returned to Morocco. Some analysts suggest Morocco is feeling emboldened with strong support from the United States and Israel, which it recognizes. Sánchez said today, if solid evidence did surface of a Moroccan plot, there would be consequences. For The World, I'm Jerry Haddon, Barcelona.
1: Hard- harvest season is underway across the Northern Hemisphere, and things are not good.

0: Farmers have been dealing with heat, drought, war, and trade disruptions, all of which could shrink crop yields, tighten food supplies, and send grocery prices skyrocketing. With us to explain the dynamics at work is Evan Fraser. He's at the University of Guelph in Ontario, where he studies the global food system.
1: I think if you look back at, say, the last 50 or so years, we've had three things. We've had really stable energy prices. I mean, there's been a few peaks, but in general, cheap and stable energy prices has been a predominant factor of the last few decades. That's one. Number two, every year up until quite recently, it got easier to do trade. So trade was relatively easy. The frictions and the barriers to trade were coming down. And so that's another precondition that the modern food system depends on. And the third one is generally a pretty productive environment for producing food. And when you've got those three things, you've got relatively affordable, stable energy prices, you've got reducing frictions to international trade, and you've got good quality weather, well, then this industrial food system that we currently have, where you produce intensively in small areas and then ship them all over the world, that made a lot of sense. And to a large extent, you know, hunger, diseases associated with undernutrition were coming down. All sorts of other problems were emerging, but the system kind of worked. But now the same can't be said about the moment we're in. Those three conditions don't exist anymore.
0: Yeah, well, the climate is not stable. Trade is not seamless. There are trade wars and lots of tariff exchanges going on. And anybody who's been to the pump lately knows that gas is not cheap. Let's unpack these one by one, starting with the climate, because we've got this well-publicized turbocharged El Nino weather pattern, and it's shaping up to be one of the most powerful in centuries. What could that alone mean for the food supply?
1: The thing about El Nino is it's got some good news and a lot of bad news in it. So the some good news is, generally speaking, El Nino events, which is this global weather pattern that emerges in the Pacific, specifically off the coast of Peru, this global weather pattern generally brings moister, warmer conditions, say, to Central North America. So corn production typically does a little better. Forget it if you're a skier. You know, I'm not expecting to use my cross-country skis this year at all. I don't think it'll probably have much snow. But corn production in North America probably will do a little better as a result, another of our greens and oilseeds. Southern Hemisphere, on the other hand, really, really struggles to get a good crop off in El Nino years. And then there's the weird sort of hidden aspects of El Nino. For example, already we're seeing an absolute cratering in Peru's anchovy fishery. And this may seem obscure to people, but anchovies are a critical part of the food that we feed to, say, farmed salmon or chickens even. So we're already seeing the effects of El Nino through, say, the loss of anchovies trickle into higher livestock and specifically aquaculture feed prices. So that's sort of a weird one. Southern Hemisphere grain crops, they're really going to struggle. Worse storms across India and the rice producing areas of South Asia is another pretty predictable one. And then a final one that El Nino is bringing to us that is just playing out in real time is that often El Ninos are associated with less rainfall and drought in Central America. And this means that the Panama Canal actually doesn't have as much water in it as it usually does. And so the Panama Canal Authority just this month is reducing the number of ships that can go through the Panama Canal because there just simply isn't enough water to keep ships afloat. And so there's a choke point opening up in a critical trade corridor that is also going to probably put an upward pressure on the price of food.
0: Yeah, well, let's talk about shipping. You mentioned the Panama Canal because water levels are also extremely low in European rivers like the Rhine and Danube, which are used for shipping. I mean, what's the impact of all this on how food gets moved around the globe?
1: It sounds like a very complex story because we could also talk about the fertilizer transiting through the Strait of Hormuz or the grain that Russia and Ukraine normally ship across the Black Sea. I mean, we could talk about all these things and it would all sound very complicated. The short story is higher food prices. All of these things that we're talking about inherently add costs to the long distance trade of food, and the result for everybody in the world is going to be higher food prices. Now, the people that depend most on imported food and have lowest incomes, so big parts of the so-called developing world, they will be experiencing the short end of the stick, but everybody is going to experience food price inflation this year, I think.
0: I'm speaking with Evan Fraser, who's at the University of Guelph in Ontario, about the global food system and how it's changing. So you said corn in the U.S. should be okay, but let's talk about wheat for a moment. It's key to the Western diet. Russia and Ukraine together provide a third of the world's wheat. So what's that harvest going to look like this year? And whatever the net is, will either country struggle to get their harvest out to the global marketplace via the Black Sea in the midst of war?
1: 100% correct. Although, say, France and Germany and the UK have had terrible, terrible grain harvest, wheat harvest this year because of the heat waves that have gone through Western Europe,

0: there's not been bad harvests in war-torn Ukraine and Russia, but they're unable to get their product to market because essentially shipping through the Black Sea has stopped. And so what I've been reading about just in the last 10 days is cratering food prices in Russia and the Ukraine because there's this glut of wheat, but then increasing, tightening supplies on global markets that's sort of forecasting to be very, very high wheat prices over the next 6 months because of all these trade choke points plus production problems. I think from a consumer's perspective, prepare to pay more for dinner.
1: Yeah. Looking at another theater of conflict, Houthi rebel attacks on the Red Sea have also scrambled trade routes, sending many food shipments on a much lengthier voyage around South Africa. How does that compound the problem?
0: Yeah, so I think we've actually got four key trade corridors which are experiencing serious bottlenecks right now. This is the Red Sea one, it's the Black Sea one, there's the Strait of Hormuz, and there's the Panama Canal one. And when you're taking like four major corridors, you know, not entirely out of commission, but making it really hard and expensive to move grains, fertilizers, the ingredients that we need to make fertilizers, you're making all of those things hard. Really, it just boils down to food price inflation. And it's going to hit people who import food worse, and it's going to hit low-income countries worse, but it's something that we will all be exposed to.
1: Yeah, and at the same time, the price of fuel is surging, in part due to the war with Iran. Let me guess what you're going to say about the impact. That cost will ultimately be passed on to the consumer, yes?
0: Absolutely. It would be a mistake to think that the food and the energy system are decoupled. Actually, they are really, really tightly bound together. I'll just give you one example. Fertilizers that farmers need to keep crop yields high require a huge amount of natural gas. We could get into the chemistry, but the bottom line is to make a form of nitrogen that's available to plants, you need a lot of energy. And so anyone that's using chemical fertilizers, and I'm not opposed to chemical fertilizers, but anyone that's using a large amount of chemical fertilizers, which is almost all of the major grain producers in the world, they're experiencing much higher prices. Now, it's not all bad. Luckily, thank goodness, the world entered 2026 with really good harvests, good buffers. So the 2025 harvest was almost across all of our commodities, all of our crops globally, was pretty much a global record. You know, there was more food on the planet in January of this year per person than at any point in human history. So luckily, we've got some serious buffers coming into this year. But this year has been a disaster, both for producers, but also for shippers, and then the fertilizer story and whatnot.
1: You know, Evan, I'm seeing a lot of videos lately on social media of people in the U.S., maybe in Canada too, who are now growing their own veggies in their backyard. But this is all especially difficult for low-income countries that no longer grow much of the food they eat. Why don't they grow a lot of the food they eat?
0: You know, the system we've got reflected the realities, say, of the 1990s and the 20s and the whatnot. Those assumptions no longer make sense anymore. And so we need to develop a food system that is fit for the 21st century's challenges. That means that greater local food sovereignty is almost certainly going to be inevitable. I think we are also, and I say this with no pleasure, I think we're going to be facing for a long period of time higher food prices than we have, you know, enjoyed for the last few decades. And so we have a major challenge globally, I think, on our hands.
1: Yeah, really major. I mean, you're talking a new global food system paradigm. Are there models for that? Like, what can governments do to reimagine the global food system and protect the vulnerable?
0: I'm going to, you know, flex a little bit as a Canadian here, and I'm quite proud of measures that my federal government has taken in the last 6 months in response to this. And the first is a school food nutrition program and tax credits for people living with disabilities and cash rebates to Canadians specifically to help with rising grocery prices. And that's helping the food insecurity element. And at the same time, we now have a national food security strategy, which is attempting to reduce Canada's dependency on imported food. And in particular, Canada exports lots of grains and oilseeds, but we import almost all of our fruits and vegetables. So I'd say that's the sort of the playbook that many countries could adopt. Better social protections to address food insecurity and identifying where you're vulnerable in terms of supply chains and investing in the infrastructure to build those parts of the supply chains up and onshore those parts of supply chains. I think that's a playbook that the Canadian government has started to investigate, and I think that could be exported as a model for many countries.
1: Evan Fraser studies the global food system at the University of Guelph in Ontario. You're with the world.

0: This is The World. I'm Marco Werman. We've been covering the ongoing recovery efforts in Nepal and Tibet in the wake of massive flash flooding that happened last week. Scientists and officials have pointed to the collapse of a glacier high up in the Himalayas for triggering the disaster. Climate scientists warn that we may see more such events in the future as rising temperatures make glaciers unstable and susceptible to collapse. National Geographic explorer Paul Salopek recently got a close-up look at the connection between climate change, glaciers, and the landslides they can cause. He joined an expedition measuring the impact of a landslide-induced tsunami in a fjord in Alaska, which took place last year. Paul recently spoke with my co-host Carolyn Beeler about that experience and began with a description of the fjord where the massive tsunami slammed into.
1: Well, that's gorgeous. It's this kind of wild fjord landscape, a very steep-walled canyon on the coast of southeastern Alaska that was a very big destination for the cruise ship circuit. They were, you know, if you want to go glacier viewing, this was one of the fjords that you steamed up, which makes this all the more remarkable that nobody got hurt.
2: And could you see evidence of this tsunami? Were there kind of scars on the surrounding rocks?
1: Yeah, what was amazing about this opportunity was that I was able to take a side trip to join in the first group of scientists examining the aftermath of this. It's the second highest wave in recorded history.
2: Wow.
1: Up close. So I joined this expedition, the geologists and environmental engineers, to kind of take a look, take readings to measure it. And it was cataclysmic. It reminded me, I'm a former war correspondent, it reminded me kind of the aftermath of a battlefield. Mm. There was this big scar about 100 yards high, scraping along the bottom of these cliffs, wiping away everything down to bedrock. And we're talking going for miles and miles. This fjord is about 30 miles long. All the forest, temperate rainforest, a mixture of cedars and alders was wiped away. The animals that lived in it. Yeah, it was apocalyptic.
2: Wow. And you were saying, of course, this happened in a fjord, which means that the rocks tumbled into a relatively narrow body of water flanked on both sides by these mountains, by these cliffs. So that meant that this tsunami wave was what, extra high because it was flowing through such a narrow area?
1: Yeah. Imagine, you know, when most people hear the word tsunami, they think of an open ocean, right? They think of a big wave crashing into, you know, a long coastline. This was like a fire hose effect. This, as you mentioned, this kind of concentrated the power of a wave down this narrow channel, which is extraordinary. And sadly, what the scientists are telling me is that this is going to be happening more and more.
2: Why is that? What's the link to climate change here?
1: So tsunamis and landslides, or the combination of them, is part of kind of the Earth's natural erosion process. But what's happening now, Carolyn, is that because the world is warming because of human-caused climate change, an older, more frozen, colder world is crumbling. So the disappearance of glaciers, the shrinkage of glaciers, the disappearance of ice at the base of mountains that used to buttress up these mountains for thousands of years, the melting of permafrost is causing massive instability, which is leading to more and more of these catastrophic events. Yeah.
2: And in this case, miraculously, as we have said, nobody was harmed. But I believe there was a somewhat similar case in Switzerland last year where a whole village was wiped out because of a landslide up in the mountains. And there are other villages that are on watch for this kind of thing happening.
1: That's right. The kind of higher latitude or even the colder corners of the world that are at high elevation are going to have to be looking up a bit more. That village in Switzerland, thankfully, was evacuated, but it was the same thing. Masses of rock crashing and smashing a glacier that was in rapid retreat. You know, the way I compare it is imagine kind of a cathedral, but you're knocking away the buttresses that hold up the spires. And that's sort of what's happening here. In Alaska, there are many of these

0: of fjords. And what really concerns kind of disaster relief folks working with these types of researchers is Alaska's population is often concentrated on these narrow strips of coastline, so they're vulnerable.
1: So what exactly were the scientists trying to figure out about what happened there?
0: What we were doing was taking a laser surveying technology to measure the height of what they call the trim line. And so we were taking hundreds and hundreds and hundreds of these measurements in order to model using computer technology, using seismology, using satellite imagery of a variety of sources, what actually happened. And by recreating kind of what happened, since nobody was there to see it, miraculously, right, because they're often big boats with thousands of tourists on them, we were able then to kind of rebuild the physics of it and use that as a model for what might happen again elsewhere.
1: Is there any application for that knowledge in terms of warning people or protecting people as these kinds of things get increasingly frequent?
0: That's right. I mean, that is exactly the purpose, is how do you begin to set up kind of a warning regime? What hints can you take as like predicting an earthquake a little bit, right? To kind of give a little bit of advance notice if there are any human beings around. And so that's still an ongoing process. There are lots of dynamics, lots of complicated factors, and it's difficult to predict these things.
1: Mm. As we had mentioned, that village in Switzerland that was evacuated before a landslide covered the village, they did have some sort of sense that this might be coming. Why was that able to be predicted? And it seems like there's less known about what happened in Alaska.
0: Yeah, two different situations, two different kind of geographies, if you will. You know, something that the scientists are homing in on are these microquakes. Researchers are developing kind of the data set to know what that seismic sound sounds like. How does the earth kind of sing to itself a little bit of a dirge, if you will, before going silent? And this is what often happens. It goes silent for a bit, for hours or days before the catastrophic event happens. And if you can identify these patterns, that might be one way to kind of predict landslide tsunamis.
1: Paul, you mentioned that visiting this site reminded you of your days as a war correspondent, just the level of destruction. Can you tell me a little bit more about why this very different environment evoked the same feeling for you?
0: Yeah, it was an emotional response to kind of be in the middle of this really beautiful place where there had been, you know, colonies of harbor seals basking on the ice floes at the foot of the glacier. There were birds probably whirling overhead. Again, all of this is just assumed on previous knowledge that got wiped out. And so what struck me is kind of the cruelty that we inflict on each other as human beings in wars, which I've seen, you know, firsthand as a war correspondent. The aftermath of the Tracy Arm tsunami reminded me of that kind of hazardous silence that lingers over battlefields sometimes, because it was, of course, quiet. By the time we got there, it was a haunting experience. And to be able to kind of go around and see it up front, put my hand on the rocks that had been stripped away and try to sense what had happened there was very moving and reminded me of kind of the violence that we inflict, you know, knowingly or unknowingly on nature because of our technological civilization, right? And so that's a little bit what I wrote about in my story, is kind of this notion of collective responsibility. Are we part of nature or are we apart from nature? Mm. What's our responsibility to help protect it?
1: Hazardous silence is a phrase I think will stick with me. National Geographic explorer Paul Salopek, always great to speak with you. Thank you so much for joining us.
0: Carolyn, thanks for having me back.
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0: age of 92. Steinem was known as a writer, lecturer, activist, and organizer. She fought for gender equality and women's civil and reproductive rights for more than 5 decades here in the U.S. and across the globe. One of her close collaborators over the years was Ruchira Gupta. Gupta is a journalist, activist, and founder of Apni App, an organization fighting sex trafficking and exploitation in India.
1: I can't quite believe she's not there, because just last week she told me that she was going to live to be 105 and see all the fascists out of power.
0: Mm. Can you tell us a bit more about that conversation?
1: We talked about my traveling to Venice, where I am right now. I'm participating in a conference with women leaders from around the world who are fighting the rise of authoritarianism. She knows many of the girls in the red light areas that I support in school and colleges. So she wanted an update about them, how they're faring, which one is graduating, which one is getting good marks. So Gloria used to visit my NGO in India almost every couple of years. One of the community classrooms is in Bihar, which is a very poor area of India, on the border of Nepal, in a small town called Forbesganj. And Gloria would come and be with them again and again. Mm. In fact, my mother would say that people come visit us in Forbesganj once. You've come like the fifth time. On one occasion, she was there during Jane Fonda's 70th birthday. And she said, oh, I must call Jane and wish her. I was supposed to be at her birthday party. I said, but Gloria, you're sitting in Bihar in this circle with us. You should have gone to the party in Hollywood. And she said, no, Jane would understand. This matters more.
0: You first met Gloria Steinem in 1996. How did you connect?
1: We had a friend who connected us, and she sent me an email saying, I've heard about your work and I'd like to visit you. So I was 20-something. I had no resources. I was the only staff member of my own organization. And I picked up Gloria in an auto rickshaw, which is a tuk-tuk. And right. I took her to the slum in Delhi.
0: Three-wheel taxis,
1: you know, hopping along all the potholes of Delhi into this slum, this half-broken house with steps on the side, and it was drizzling. Now, you know, I can think about the scale of things that Gloria addresses, and 5,000 people, 10,000 people. There were like 20, 25 women, and it was drizzling with rain, and I had to translate between English and Hindi, between cultures and continents. I was thinking, how will it all happen? But I wanted to hang out with Gloria, and so I was thinking, anyway, it's all going to be interesting, so I'm doing it.
0: What were your first impressions when you're hanging out with Gloria Steinem for the first time?
1: She was funny and witty. She did not want to get married to someone. She was engaged, so she decided to go away as far as possible. Her mother was a theosophist, and she'd read about Gandhi, so she thought about India as a place to come to. And she took a boat all
0: what
1: the
0: a
1: way. I know. And she took a boat all the way to India. So on the boat, she stops in London on the way, and she decides that she was pregnant at that time, so she decided to have an abortion because she didn't want to go ahead with the wedding. You know, so here we were in Delhi in the slum, and, you know, I'm translating as Gloria's talking to the women about her own experience, about how she had come to India first. And she tells them that I didn't want to marry this man I was engaged to. The women connected immediately. Mm. Wow. Then she says that I had an abortion, which I kept secret for years. The women connected immediately. Then she spoke about her organizing point that when she was a journalist in America, she was sent to cover these secret meetings women used to have where they would share stories about their abortion. And Gloria said, so that was when she first spoke up about her abortion and felt free because she didn't have to, you know, carry the burden of secrecy. And something changed in the circle of women that we were there in the drizzling rain in that slum in Delhi. And they all began speaking and connecting and all of that. So I told Gloria, I said, I had no idea that this is how you organize. She said, yes, if you want to organize, honor your sister with the truth. And, you know, many years later, you were asking me what was I talking to her recently, but also again and again, right? Yeah, we've helped thousands of people. We've supported more than 500,000 women and girls over the years in different ways. Thousands of kids from red light areas through school and college, and women exiting prostitution. So it's become big. And we've helped to change the Indian law. I helped to get the UN protocol to end trafficking in persons passed. I helped in the passage of the first US anti-trafficking law, going as an Indian and testifying, showing my film, and working with the two senators to get the bill passed and become an act. So I was telling Gloria, I said, I had no idea, you know, when we were standing in the rain. So Gloria says that, you know, when you do something, you never know if it's going to be big or small. You have to do it as if it matters. Only time will show.
0: I'm speaking with Ruchira Gupta, a close collaborator of the late Gloria Steinem. It's really interesting, these stories about Gloria Steinem in India, because I wanted to ask you how you would respond to those who argue that Steinem's brand of feminism did not always translate easily to the global South, and that some of her perspectives reflected experiences of class and race that differed from those of women, like the women you're talking about in India.
1: So there are many strands of feminism, obviously, in all our countries, in the United States, Europe, Africa, Latin America, or Asia and India. Sometimes they work together and sometimes we quarrel with each other. I have seen this translation of her brand of feminism very clearly among the women and girls in the red light areas that I work in. I've seen them connect. I've seen them come up to her, talk to her, and teach me how to organize. Today, I'm a feminist leader very much because of my conversations and support and friendship with Gloria. There's no doubt about it. And I've had a huge impact in India. So that itself is translation. To your point, I feel that Gloria's brand of feminism was influenced a little bit by Gandhi. Because
0: well,
1: when
0: I was going to ask you about that. And was that the bridge, at least in India, that made her brand of feminism relevant?
1: It did make it very obvious because, you know, she had picked up the ideas from Gandhi's time.

style of organizing, right? So one of it was that change begins at the bottom and transforms the top. Now, anyone in India who's an activist will always want to begin among real people at the bottom. You know, the Gandhi's idea of uplift of the last, or Ruskin's unto the last, right? So this is a very Gandhian thing, because Gandhi would say nothing matters if my action does not impact on the most vulnerable human being that I know. Mm. And to Gloria and me, that was the last girl. And basically the idea of talking circles Gloria got when she was in India, walking with these followers of Gandhi as a 20-year-old, village after village where there had been riots, you know, two sides fighting each other because they were from different castes, upper castes who didn't want to give up power, and marginalized castes who wanted a little bit of dignity for themselves. And they had

0: been caste riots, and these Gandhians were going and, you know, talking peace talks to these people with nothing but a cup and a comb, barefoot. And Gloria put on a sari and went with them. And she was sitting with her in huts with these villagers and in circles and breaking their suspicion and mistrust of each other. So Gloria learned that there. And she said that, you know, when you want people to listen to you, you've got to listen to them. If you want people to come to you, you've got to go to them first. These are all like, they sound banal, but I've seen it in practice over the years, three decades now of knowing Gloria. She always showed up.
1: Richard, we caught up with you in Venice at the Venice Dialogues, where women from around the world are fighting authoritarianism. Do you see heir apparents to Gloria Steinem there?
0: Oh, many of them. Many of them. There's a woman here called Nika Kovac who has a campaign with 500 million followers called My Voice, My Choice. And it's a campaign for abortion across Europe. She's managed to get a law passed through European Parliament on that issue. And Nika is influenced by Gloria. She does grassroots organizing and she goes, you know, travels constantly from place to place, meeting people where they are, inspiring them and then amplifying their voice. So Nika is definitely one of those heirs to Gloria's legacy.
1: Well, it's interesting. The theme at this Venice Dialogues is about fighting authoritarianism. And Gloria Steinem also spoke to you about running authoritarians from power in your conversation, your last conversation with her last week. How would you

0: And she says that also patriarchy is based on hierarchy, and patriarchy is the most fundamental of all hierarchies. And we cannot uproot authoritarianism or fascism without uprooting patriarchy, because it's at home that we first learn that it's all right for one class of human beings to order and one to obey. One class of human beings to seek approval for their work and get paid for their work, and the other to not get paid and always keep seeking approval and all of that. So gender digs a trench into our brains, into which all other hierarchies fall. So when we go out into the world, we think, oh, caste is normal because hierarchy is normal, or race is normal because hierarchy is normal. And then we also want to replicate the same model of power, the head of the state as like the head of the family. So we understand that, right or wrong, you know, he'll take the decisions. It's our safety area. She has even written an article on that, in which she talks about Hitler, where he would go around telling German men that you lost the war because you lost control of the family. Because in the Weimar Republic, women had the right to vote, childcare, they were participating in politics, short hair, short dresses, all of that. He said that I will restore women to the children, church and kitchen, and you will gain control of your family, and then Germany will be great again. And you know, all authoritarian leaders, what do? They create one scapegoat group, and then we all are supposed to be distracted by scapegoating and joining that ability to scapegoat and hate that group.
1: Ruchira, is there one mental snapshot of Gloria Steinem you'll always keep by your side?
0: Absolutely. You know, whenever I came to New York, I would ring her doorbell and she would open the door and say, "Welcome home." Her presence and her absence will be with me all the time. You know, I used to tell her, I said, I'll stop being an activist when you're gone. You know, what's the point? The world is changing and it's tougher and harder and, you know, I can't bear it. So she said, no, it's not tougher. She says, it was tougher for us. You have no idea. You know, and domestic violence was like part of life. And she says, you know, we've opened the doors for you all. Now walk through it. So I'll do my best to walk through it and keep walking, because she used to say that I'm not giving you my torch. You have your own torch, and I can pass the fire from my torch to your torch. Walk with the torch.
1: Clearly, you haven't stopped and you'll keep going. Ruchira Gupta, thank you so much for helping us remember Gloria Steinem and her global relevance. Really appreciate your time.
0: Thank you.
1: Ruchira Gupta is a journalist, activist, and founder of APNIAP, an organization fighting sex trafficking and exploitation in India. For another perspective on Gloria Steinem's global impact, we turn to Mona El-Tahawi. She's an Egyptian feminist, a writer, and activist, and counted Steinem as a close friend.
2: We met in October of 2011 at the Hammer Museum. It was the first time we met, and the museum brought us together to speak on

0: And months later, you were actually in Tahrir Square in Cairo, and you were beaten and sexually assaulted by Egyptian riot police. You were covering what was going on. Steinem reached out to you then, right?
1: That's correct. Egyptian riot police assaulted me and broke my left arm and my right hand in two places and sexually assaulted me. And I was held by the police and military intelligence, blindfolded, interrogated, all of that. And Gloria was one of the first people to email me and send me love and well wishes. And I remember that she said, your girl gang, she called the people who had been supporting me online and sending each other email. She said, your girl gang is full of love for you. I wish you could see all their emails. And she suggested some trauma specialists I could speak to. And something that always stayed with me, because I really appreciate this book, was a book by a feminist psychiatrist called Dr. Judith Herman. And the book is called Trauma and Recovery. And it has been immensely helpful to me. So I'll always be grateful for that.
0: Well, that's extraordinary. Moving up to 2017, January, Gloria Steinem spoke of the historic Women's March on Washington. I want us to hear this moment where she addressed that massive crowd filling the National Mall.
2: So don't try to divide us. Do not try to divide us. If you force Muslims to register, we will all register as Muslims.
0: Mona, can you briefly remind us what Steinem was talking about there nearly 10 years ago, forcing Muslims to register?
1: Yes. So this is something that had started several years before the Trump administration, where Muslim men, including my brother and many people I call friends, were forced to register with the Department of Homeland Security. And so my brother and thousands of other Muslim men who were in this country on visas or green card holders, they had to register with the Department of Homeland Security, had to tell them of any updates in their changing address. And when they left the country, they had to apply for a security clearance with the U.S. Embassy wherever they were before they could come back. Several people that my brother and I know lost their jobs because they couldn't afford the time it took to get the security clearance. And my brother didn't leave the country for 10 years because he was worried that he would lose his job and the fellowship that he had at the time. So Gloria was pointing out something that had long been horrendous in the US. So this is a reminder of the Islamophobia that has existed in this country. And I'm glad that Gloria Steinem pointed it out at such a massive feminist gathering.
0: Yes, so in addition to her brand

0: Gloria and Robin Morgan invited her to New York to speak of her experience with that Egyptian revolution that we spoke about earlier. I appreciated that Gloria and Robin and others at Ms. Magazine and the Women's Media Center reached out to Muslim women and Arab women and others who didn't have a Western perspective. And I know that she and others have been criticized for not being more anti-imperial and more cognizant of Global South voices. But when it came to Noella Saadawi, I do know that they definitely platformed her and were great friends of hers.
1: What did you appreciate, Mona, most about Gloria Steinem, and how do you see yourself carrying on that legacy?
0: Well, you know, one of the things that I remember that I'm remembering today is something that I feel that I had in common with Gloria, and that is the choice to be child-free. And in 2020, the magazine interview held an Ask Me Anything with Gloria, and Gloria reached out to me and asked me if I would like to contribute a question. And I asked Gloria about being child-free by choice, because I said to her, I know in my experience, when I speak about how being child-free by choice impacts my life, it's often considered a taboo. And how is it for you? She said, if I can, I'll very quickly read what she said to me because it's very brief. Yeah. She said, I would put the emphasis on free. It has increased my freedom. Everyone has a right to make this choice, or hopefully has the ability to make the choice to be a parent or not. It was always clear to me that I didn't want to be a parent. So although I, of course, understand and see the joys and rewards of parenthood, I experience the freedom that comes without that responsibility and connection. And those words definitely rang true for me back then and continue to do so today.
1: So very personal. That's interesting. Egyptian feminist writer and activist Mona El-Tahawi speaking about her friend Gloria Steinem. Our condolences to you today. Thank you so much for speaking with us.
0: Thank you for having me, Marco.
1: You're listening to The World

This is The World. I'm Marco Werman. The U.S. trade war with Canada has unleashed a wave of nationalism north of the border. Check out this new video that's gone viral. It's calling on Canadians to get ready, or to use the hockey term, to throw their elbows up.

0: The AI imagery is a mashup of Canadian symbolism, beavers dressed as Mounties, bears toting military rifles, maple syrup, and moose make cameos too. And so do wolverines and porcupines. As Katie Toth reports from Nova Scotia, the video is just one symbol of Canadians' collective and highly public outrage over the behavior of their neighbors to the south.
1: This week, Prime Minister Mark Carney said Canadians would return to the table when the Trump administration grew up.
2: When the Americans stop doing memes, stop throwing shade, stop trying to be tough, and start being serious about having those discussions, we can have those discussions.
1: Since Canada walked away and imposed dollar-for-dollar counter-tariffs to match the Americans, the Trump administration has thrown some low blows. Here's Treasury Secretary Scott Bessent.
3: I mean, we're not at war with Canada. How are we going to be at war with Canada? What are they going to take their two submarines from the Edmonton Mall and stick them on us?
1: And President Trump himself.
4: We're going to be changing the name of Lake Ontario, effective immediately, to Lake America. Okay.
1: Stephen Atsi studies U.S.-Canada relations at Carleton University in Ottawa. He says Canadians don't see American insight.

0: else as just tacky, but as an attack on our sovereignty.
1: Trump's whole life has been built around humiliating others. Even if he doesn't want to annex Canada, certainly he wants to subjugate Canada. I don't think there's any debate about that.
0: And bucking the stereotype, Canadians are hitting back. Like Ontario Premier Doug Ford throwing up a billboard calling Lake Ontario just that and telling Trump to kiss his backside.
2: And I have a lot of real estate on my so he has a lot of room to kiss my
0: Canadian governments are under pressure to cancel contracts with U.S. suppliers. Airlines have massively cut their U.S. routes due to lack of demand. And many people go out of their way to avoid produce from U.S. farms at the grocery store. That's been happening since Trump 2.0 began, and this moment is strengthening folks' resolve. Critics are out there. Former Canadian Foreign Affairs Minister Peter MacKay has called for restraint, telling CTV that politicians should be a little more, you know, Canadian about all this.
3: I fear that some premiers and some other key figures in all of this are going to torque the rhetoric even higher, and that doesn't benefit either country.
0: But for the most part, Canadians are pretty unified. Abacus data polling has found 82% of people in this country say the U.S. is on the wrong track. Canada has a long history of defining itself in opposition to our closest neighbor. Take this wildly popular Molson beer ad from 2000.
4: I believe in peacekeeping, not policing, diversity, not assimilation, and that the beaver is a truly proud and noble animal. The tooth is a hack, a Chesterfield is a coach, and it is pronounced dead, not dead.
0: But we're also some of the most American people you'll ever meet. When loyalists fled the U.S. Revolutionary War for what is now Canada, desperate to not be American, what does Professor Stevenazzi say they brought with them?
1: An American accent. They brought with them American values, American culture, even architecture.
0: And that's the contradiction the Canadian government finds itself in right now. The same day, U.S. Secretary of Defense Pete Hegseth posted on social media mocking Canadian cadets. Canada and the U.S. started co-hosting high-level meetings on Asia-Pacific defense. ATSI says politicians like Prime Minister Mark Carney are trying to thread a needle.
1: To a large extent, our destiny is shaped by our geography. A Canadian politician once joked, the Americans are our best friends, whether we like it or not.
0: As for Trump, no subtlety there. On Wednesday, he reposted an AI video that puts a Lake America sign on Lake Ontario and then has him dancing to the Village People's YMCA. For the world, I'm Katie Toff.
5: Finally today, we're taking you down to Medellin, Colombia to hear some killer beats from Killer Beatmaker, a small group that brings a big sound and a whole lot of energy.

0: DJ and producer Ildur Brando is killer beat maker. He's been at it for more than 25 years, always on the hunt for collaborators to join his collective. He says the current incarnation of the group is precisely what he's been aiming for all along.
1: Three of us, we build something unique. I can't find anything with other people. I told my friend last night that there is a quote that nobody is, in Español, es nadie es indispensable. But I think it's the opposite. Everybody is important.
0: That includes Guadalupe Geraldo. She plays drums and the Andean flute. Her musical education was the main reason she joined Killer Beatmaker, but another harkens back to advice she got from her musical elders.
2: Before understand the drums in the bullerengue or in the cumbia or in the gaita, the elders told me, like, you need to learn dance first. If you can dance, you can make it. And I was like, oh my God, okay, I can make it.

0: calls electronic vibes, i.e. talking to each other through their instruments. To kill a beatmaker himself, it's all about the moves, on the floor and on his stage.
1: For me, dance is a way to healing my issues. It's a really, really a ritual. Not just in live band, it's when I'm dancing other people's music. For me, it's a healing process.

Kayla Beatmaker leaves us on the dance floor with music from their 2024 album, Inga. You can find us online anytime at theworld.org. I'm Marco Werman, and we'll see you right back here tomorrow.

0: That was The World from PRX. The program was recorded earlier in the day.
1: The following program was previously recorded by NHK World Japan.
2: This is Asian View from NHK World Japan. I'm Raja Pradhan. More than 1,200 people are dead and over 4,700 remain unaccounted for following flash floods and mudslides that devastated the Nepal-China border region on August 26th. Nepali authorities say 1,204 people have been confirmed dead, and the whereabouts of more than 4,200 people are unknown. Five Japanese nationals are among the missing. China's state-run media report 21 people were killed and more than 540 are missing on the Chinese side. The combined death toll from both sides is 1,225. A report on the massive flash floods has found the floodwaters traveled downstream at a speed of nearly 170 kilometers an hour. On Sunday, environmental experts in Nepal released their preliminary findings on how the catastrophic flooding happened and its impact on the region. The report says satellite imagery reveals the ice rock avalanche traveled roughly 20 kilometers from its starting point. It averaged a speed of 167 kilometers per hour. The United Nations headquarters in New York has hosted its first ever conference to support victims of atomic bombings and nuclear testing. The meeting on Tuesday included testimonies from atomic bomb survivors. It began with an appeal for cooperation from UN Undersecretary General and High Representative for Disarmament Affairs, Nakamitsu Izumi.
3: We're not starting from zero. There is significant experience to draw upon, knowledge to share, and expertise that can be mobilized.
2: The conference was held in accordance with UN General Assembly resolutions. This is NHK World Japan.
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0: Jedi competes against one familiar voice and one clever listener in a battle of brain games devised by puzzle master Peter Brown. That's puzzling all summer long. 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
1: Rescue workers have managed to pull two men alive from a hydropower tunnel. Officials say they were rescued from the Trishuli 3 tunnel on Friday, 9 days after floods that were likely caused by a glacier collapse. At least 557 workers are missing from the hydropower project along the Trishuli River. And there are about 115 people believed to be trapped in the main tunnel. Prime Minister Mark Carney is revealing more about his non-negotiables before any trade deal with the United States could be signed. In his Compare reports, he also has some sharp words for U.S. government officials who accuse him of walking away from negotiations for political reasons.
2: You know, we're ready to sit down and strike that deal when the Americans are ready.
3: Mark Carney says any agreement to end the Canada-U.S. trade war would need to preserve Canadian sovereignty, protect the French language, and contain protections so reductions to U.S. tariffs can't be clawed back. Members of Donald Trump's cabinet have accused Carney of walking away from talks for political gain. Carney had this response.
2: I don't think, with all respect, appointed, unelected cabinet members in the United States are experts on Canadian politics.
3: Carney says Canadians can't be waiting by the phone for the U.S. to call or constantly checking social media, though on that last front, Trump delivered, posting a warning online that if Carney turns him into the enemy, it could lead to economic collapse and be, quote, worse than anything that has ever happened to a Canadian politician. Just watch. Tom Perry, CBC News, Ottawa.
1: The federal government is outlining its rulebook for AI data centers. Morgan Black has the details.
4: This is the choice we have as Canadians. If we don't build the infrastructure of the future here, we will have to buy it from somewhere else.
5: Minister Evan Solomon says the global race is on to build AI data centers. But he announced the expectations for those building in Canada. The framework for responsible data center development includes that tech companies must create lasting local benefits, not shift electricity costs to Canadians, and limit water use. Vas Bednar is the managing director at the Canadian Shield Institute.
6: It's a bit more of a wish list, ask very nicely, which is why we're seeing this, you know, partnership and bringing along partners on these principles.
5: Provinces remain in control of the projects, like the Alberta government, who recently courted tech giant Meta to build its first Canadian data center northeast of Edmonton. Solomon says 23 companies have signed on so far. Morgan Black, CBC News, Edmonton.
1: In Ottawa.
7: Okay, here comes the money.
1: That's Tiff Macklem, the governor of the Bank of Canada, unveiling the new $20 bill. It's the first one with an image of King Charles. And Gloria Steinem has died. She was a prominent voice in the modern feminist movement. Steinem challenged discrimination against women in the home, in the workplace, and with the law. Marta Gabriela Sassa has more on her life.
8: What we are talking about is a revolution.
9: A champion for women's rights starting in the 60s, Gloria Steinem took the fight from the home to the workplace to the White House. On Wednesday, she died in her home in New York City, leaving mentees like Shelby Knox in mourning.
10: You built the foundation that I have built my life and career on, and there will not be a day that I don't think about how grateful I am for what you taught me.
9: Rising up as an activist, she became a leader of the second wave of feminism.
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9: Fighting for everything from equal pay to reproductive freedom.
12: Whether and when to give birth without government interference.
9: She kept fighting in her final years, protesting U.S. President Donald Trump's policies. One thing is clear, many hope Steinem's life lessons live on. Magda Gebrselassie, CBC News, Toronto.
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0: It is impossible to think about the feminist movement without thinking about Gloria Steinem. Today, just before our show, we learned that the author and activist and pop culture icon has died. She was 92 years old. So today we want to take a moment to talk about Gloria's legacy and how she changed the conversation. I'm El Amin Abdul Mahmoud. This is Commotion. Elizabeth Renzetti is a culture writer and journalist. Good morning, Liz. Good to see you, friend. How's it going?
1: Very well. How are you today?
0: I'm well, thanks. It's so good to see you. Listen, you've written about Gloria in the past. I'm wondering if we can just start by just asking you, what went through your mind when you heard that Gloria Steinem died this morning?
1: Another one. Not another one of our giants taken away from us at the moment that we need them most. But on the other hand, she leaves behind such a monumental legacy. And her books and her reporting and the influence she's had on young feminists.
0: Yeah, I mean, she lived a long life, right? 92 years old. And in that long life, she changed so many lives and she sparked so many different iterations of a feminist movement. I want to play you a clip from an interview that Gloria Steinem did. This interview is from 1974. In it, she's asked about what she was up to the year that Betty Friedan's The Feminine Mystique came out. And she reveals that it was sort of years ahead of her own feminist awakening.
2: I was making my living as a freelance writer in New York as a journalist. I understood what made me feel angry and humiliated, but I didn't understand why. I dealt with it just by not ever wanting to write about women's subjects. And I guess I was still flattered when someone said to me, "You write like a man." I would say, "Thank you." And it wasn't until several years later when the women out of the left, you know, out of SDS, out of SNCC, out of many of those groups, began to really talk about feminism in a political way that made it clear that it was something that concerned all women.
0: She's starting a journey there, Liz, right? She's starting a journey from taking it as a compliment when she hears that you write like a man to identifying something that concerns all women. What's your reaction to that clip there?
1: Well, you know, you have to remember that when she was a young woman, women couldn't have credit cards. They couldn't get bank loans. In many places, they couldn't sit on juries. They couldn't choose a life of childlessness, which is what she did. So really, she was, you know, revolutionary in so many ways. She started writing about, for example, things that nobody else was writing about. So the need for single women to have contraceptives, her own abortion. The sexual harassment she experienced when she worked at the Playboy Club, most famously.
0: That's right.
1: And she was also, the thing that I found so inspiring about her is that she was, she understood in a very profound way that feminism is one of a group of kind of intersecting systems of oppression that all have to be taken into account at the same time. So she worked for workers' rights. She was a huge proponent of racial justice, for example. And I saw her speak with Angela Davis at the Women's March in Washington in 2017, a moment now that we look back on. You know, they spoke with such hope. You know, this is a great kind of democratic moment. Hundreds of thousands of women in Washington, millions around the world gathered together. And looking back now in this time of profound backlash to the rights of women and girls and mm-hmm. trans people and non-binary people, her legacy, I think, is even more powerful.
0: I think the thing that you just highlighted there is really important to maybe point out for people. I just want to spell it out for a moment, right? Like, you know, we now use the term intersectionality to talk about all the ways that all those different oppressions intersect. That term doesn't really come into existence until relatively recently, right? So we're talking about like late 80s, mid 90s. But there's something kind of interesting to me, right, about the idea that when we think about Gloria Steinem, the thing that you referenced, right, going undercover at the Playboy Club, that was her big breakthrough article. She wrote, she went undercover at Playboy, and then she wrote this piece that, you know, was sort of understood as, okay, here's what's happening in the Playboy Mansion, but really ended up improving like the lives of working people who were working at the Playboy Mansion because she saw it as like a labor issue, right? You also get her starting Miss Magazine. The most infamous article perhaps is "If Men Could Menstruate" from that. That just as a writer and as a provocateur, what did she mean to you, because you're a writer as well? Like, where do you see her influence as a writer?
1: Well, thank you for calling me a provocateur.
0: Oh, always. Of course.
1: So happy to hear that. You know, she's kind of

0: was a prototype of the journalist slash activist, right? As a journalist, as an activist. And she was unashamed of it. You know, she went out and fought for the rights of flight attendants, for example, migrant workers in California, and then wrote about them. And, you know, now we're caught up in this idea that, like, journalists have to show some kind of, you know, complete non-bias. And she was a bit like, that is just wrong. I can only write from my own place of understanding of what the world is and bring that reality to people.
1: One of the tools that she was unafraid to use, of course, was pop culture, right? And I think that she sort of understood very early on that if you're going to engage people in the conversation about feminism, one of the most powerful tools you could do with, you know, is in fact pop culture. How do you think her feminism sort of ends up crossing into pop culture? Because you see Gloria Steinem references all over pop culture in movies and television shows for literally decades and decades.
0: Well, I don't think it hurt that she was a babe, right? Like, let's be honest here. She was a babe. She was unabashed. She was like a beautiful woman. And this is in a time, and this time continues to today, when, you know, feminists get denigrated as unsexy, as ugly, as whatever, right? Man-hating, all of these things. And she comes along and she has like the mane of a lion and these cool aviator glasses and her stylish bell bottoms. And she flipped that script on its head. And I think by perplexing people, she made them think differently about the movement, right? So then we see her in pop culture. Like if you saw her on the Flintstones, you'd be like, that's Gloria Steinem. You saw her on South Park. That's Gloria Steinem, like the aviators and everything. So then she was played by Rose Byrne and Alicia Vikander on screen.
1: That's
0: so
1: right.
0: That's a pretty, I think, a pretty good testament to the impact she had on pop culture.
1: I will say, like, you know, this morning as I was coming to work and sort of looking at all the announcements, all the tributes that are pouring out for Gloria Steinem, there are so many condolences from celebrities, Marissa Tomei, Lily Tomlin, Julianne Moore. Like, there's just so many people. They're saying their condolences, but they're also offering their gratitude. What are the sort of tributes that are standing out for you?
0: Well, you know what I think is so interesting about this is that this is a safe way for, let's say, celebrity women or A-list women in Hollywood to signal what they truly believe. And maybe some of them, especially in the climate that we're seeing recently, have been afraid to be unabashed feminists. Not Lily Tomlin, taking her out of that equation. But if you're a celebrity, you know, it's okay to say, I loved Gloria Steinem and she meant so much to me. So it's a little bit like a gateway for them to admit what their true feelings are. And it's beautiful. You know, the same thing we saw with Dolly Parton. She's really a figure that unites people.
1: Yeah. I think like losing Dolly and Gloria in the same week, it just feels
0: too much.
1: It really does. Those are two sort of North Stars in this particular realm. So it feels very difficult to sort of like kind of square that. And I got to tell you, Gloria Steinem has this new memoir coming out. It's coming out this month. It's called The Unexpected Life. And when Vanity Fair asked what was most unexpected in general, she said, quote, I'm not sure I saw any of it coming. I grew up in the 1950s in post-war conservatism. It was supposed to be that women married and had more children to replenish the population, and we were probably going to live where we were born. None of those things turned out to be true for my life. When you hear that, what lesson do you take away from that?
0: Freedom and liberty, which is how she chose to live her life. And I think even though we are in a moment of backlash, and for example, in the States, there's a movement to disenfranchise women. Women also have a ton more freedom than they did when Gloria Steinem was growing up. And she's part of the reason for that. So I think if you take anything away from her life and her lessons, it is to live the life that you want for yourself and not for the life that society expects you to have.
1: I think there's also a degree that idea of freedom expands to language. You know, like there's just a new set of words there are to use than before she was around. Like literally the expression of what freedom looks like looks different because of Gloria Steinem's life. Liz, I really appreciate your reflections on the life of a giant. Thank you so much for having this conversation with me, pal. Really appreciate it.
0: I'm happy to do it.
1: Yes, of course. Listen, I'm going to keep you around because we are going to have another conversation, right? We're going to be talking about the ways that...

Canadians are right now rallying around Lake Ontario, but I just want to say thank you so much for speaking with me about this. Liz Renzetti is a journalist based right here in Toronto. And for more on Gloria Steinem's life and legacy, go to cbcnews.ca.

0: I'm Alamine Abdul Mahmoud, and this is Commotion. And we're going to shift gears here because I want to talk about what has happened in this country in the last week and a half or so. After U.S. President Donald Trump signed that executive order to rename Lake Ontario as Lake America, there's been a bit of a question, right? The question is, like, do we really have to take this seriously? And the response from Canadians has been, so far, a definitive no, thank you. And we've seen a lot of artists and a lot of memes expressing solidarity, defending our sovereignty. Liz Renzetti's back with me here, and musician Donovan Woods is here. Hello to both of you, friends.
1: Hello.
2: Hey, how you doing?
0: I'm well, pal. Listen, Donovan, I'm going to start with you because normally when you're on the CBC, you talk about your wonderful music, and we love you for it. But today, I want to talk about a different set of expertise that you have. Really, it's a unique set of expertise that only you possess, which is that every year, a thing that you do is you publish an incredibly scientific annual ranking of all the Great Lakes, which, to me, that makes you an expert on the Great Lakes, pal. I got to say, Lake Ontario, not normally very high on your list. But has this whole sort of Lake America business made you think, maybe I should think about Lake Ontario differently?
2: No, I think it would be a disservice to the list to allow this to affect my point of view. Listen, I'm just bummed out that my personal hobbies have collided with fascism. I you know, what's he coming for next? He's attacking our morals,
0: yeah,
2: and our beliefs, and now he's going to start talking about our favorite TV shows soon. Like, get out of here. Stop. And I just am just, I'm just sad about it. I'm just sad that I have to hear him talk about the Great Lakes. He knows nothing of the Great Lakes.
0: Well, I mean, like, this is, I think, the thing that's sticking out for me, Donovan, is that before this whole thing happened, I would normally not hear too many people talk about the Great Lakes, except for Donovan Woods. And every year you'd put out your ranking, and every year, Lake Huron is at the top of the list because you do nothing but stand for Lake Huron. That is a thing that you do. But now everybody's talking about your personal interest. Does that feel like hey, at least people are engaged in the lakes? Like, is that exciting for you?
2: No, I don't want this to be the way people come to the lakes. I would love people to love the lakes for what they are. And listen, letting this affect my ranking or letting this affect anybody's opinion of the Great Lakes would be exactly what he's trying to do. The Lake Ontario knows its name. Okay, deep down inside its cold, unforgiving waters, it whispers its name to itself sweetly, and it knows its name, and we'll never know its true name, and I hope we never know. And we can fritter and fret about whatever we like on the surface. The lake will still kill us when we're canoeing. It feels nothing. We should let this pass as we do a storm, and it will soon be gone.
1: I feel like I have to stand up a little tiny bit for Lake Ontario, which is the lake, you know, I grew up in Toronto. I swam in the lake from when I was a little kid. I swim in it now. And yes, yeah. I agree. It is not, you know, it's not the Marilyn Monroe of lakes. It is not the most attractive or beautiful lake. That is true. But it's our lake. And I feel like it's a bit like if you're somebody in high school made fun of your brother and you at home, like, diss your brother all the time.
0: Yeah.
1: But when somebody in high school says your brother's an idiot, you're like, excuse me.
0: That's my brother.
1: Don't
0: we're talking
1: be
0: about.
1: Yeah,
0: whoa, exactly. Back off my brother. I will say, Donovan will tell you, it's not a bad lake. Fourth out of five in terms of the Great Lakes.
2: They're all great.
1: The Huron is the best. I mean, yeah.
2: They're all
0: great. Liz, what did you first think when you first heard of Trump's plans to rename Lake Ontario?
1: Basically, dear Lord, I'm ready to go. Take me away. I can't listen to him for another 5 minutes.
0: Yeah.
1: But at the same time, it was more serious than that. You know, I was talking to my daughter who's 20 years old, and she was like, Mom, why is he allowed to do this? Mm. And I had no good response to that because what am I supposed to say? He's like Mad King Ludwig of Bavaria, you know, changing things with his quill pen.
0: Yeah.
1: That there, the arbitrariness of it is shocking. And the degree to which Republicans and other powerful people have fallen in step is disheartening, to say the least.
0: I got to tell you, I,

0: So that is a video. I recorded that video, Donovan. It was me. I did that. What folks just heard just there was Blue Rodeo last week singing in Toronto. They're singing Hasn't Hit Me Yet. They close out the show with this, and they've got that line, you know, watching the snowfall on this cold December night out in the middle of Lake Ontario. And when they hit that line, the whole place, 16,000 people, you know, at the RBC Amphitheater just went nuts. And significant reaction. I posted that clip at 1 a.m, Donovan. I woke up and my phone was blowing up. I had 1.7 million views. I was like, I don't know anything about how this happened. And I'm not telling you any of this to tell you, hey, I'm really good at social media. That's not why I'm doing this. Donovan, the reason I'm doing this is because, like, to me, that felt like, oh, there's something here. There's something really big about this emotional exhale of like 16,000 people who just need to yell out the words Lake Ontario. What do you make of the way the Canadians are responding right now?
1: Well, I think that's beautiful. I mean, I watched your clip. I thought it was lovely. I mean, I think that anything that, you know, we all know that getting together in a big group and screaming out something is the way you're supposed to be living your life. I mean, I think it's beautiful.
0: Yeah.
1: I think the thing that makes me feel conflicted about is that we know in this day and age that negative attention and positive attention are essentially the exact same thing in our attention economy. And I worry that we'll all start wearing It's Lake Ontario hats. And I think we might as well be wearing Trump hats. I mean, it's all just more attention, which is all he's seeking. And I feel conflicted about even speaking about it, because we all know that all he's doing is taking more attention. And, you know, it'll never end if we don't put a stop to it, if we don't start ignoring it.
0: You think it's giving too much into the frame that he's introducing in the picture here?
1: Well, he doesn't care about Lake Ontario. Also, it's not even a good name. He called it Lake America. That's the most first idea joke I've ever heard in my life. Like, no, you can hear that there's no pushback from anybody in the room. Nobody goes, is there a funnier name? Because a funnier name would have been Lake Free Trade. That would have been a funnier name.
2: And Lake Tariff.
1: Yeah, something like that, right? And it's obviously a first idea. He doesn't care. He is not even thinking about this. So why? I feel like it's beautiful to have a moment where we all celebrate that we feel unified, but like, he's not thinking about us. We shouldn't think about him.
0: I should also say, like, I guess one would imagine that there'd be a lot of love for Lake Ontario at a Blue Rodeo concert, but that's not the only show, like the only place like where the lake is kind of showing up. Have a listen to this.
3: I'm just very sorry and embarrassed that we have an asshole for a president. But don't give up on us. We have an election coming up and we're going to do our best.
0: That's, of course, yacht rock icon Christopher Cross. And then before that, you heard in the distinctive metal voice of Bruce Dickinson of Iron Maiden, the Lake of Ontario. And so both of those things happened at a recent show in Toronto. Liz, you wrote this piece for the Toronto Star about American and Canadian relationships in the middle of a sort of Trump 2.0. Obviously, we've been dealing with the economic threats, with the annexation threats. But we also have seen this wave, right, of sort of like the elbows up patriotism in the last little while. What feels different to you about this response, like of a thing that's happening with this Lake Ontario situation? Because it feels maybe more personal in a way.
2: Well, I think, you know, I will know things have changed when Metallica does an album of Sarah McLachlan covers. So I'll wait for that. you know, it does feel different because, you know, the wheels have come off this bus. And I think we know that. Like, he is... He's threatened annexation. He has called our premiers governors. He has threatened to annex not just our country, but, you know, also Greenland. He's murdering people in the Caribbean. He has deposed the leader of Venezuela and taken their oil. So I feel like this moment, it feels like we're in like cuckoo land, you know, like why is

0: is nobody trying to put the brakes on this? So it feels very different to me. And also in the sense that Canadians for 2 years now have said, a lot of them have said, not going to the States. I have a friend who's sourcing cat food that's not made in the States, and it costs him a bazillion dollars every month, but he's doing it. You know, this does feel different. We're putting our backs into it.
1: I want to take a listen to what they're saying about us on the other side of the border for a moment. Here's Greg Gutfeld speaking on Fox News during a segment they titled Syrup Smackdown.
2: The tariffs thing is really kind of like telling Canada, we're thinking about changing your allowance.
3: Yeah.
2: You know, the U.S. market is not an entitlement. Stop undercutting us with regulation in manufacturing and energy. Take the security contributions more seriously. Just grow up. That's what we're saying to Canada. Just grow up. It's an unpleasant conversation you have with your family.
1: Donovan, like, I hear that, and I, you know, I feel the frustration. I see the frustration on your face. Listen, you're a Canadian songwriter. You spend a bunch of time in Nashville. You work a lot down there. How has your experience changed, do you think, kind of going down there, whether it's playing the shows or just trying to sort of, you know, write some songs in Nashville?
3: I don't like going as much. I find I'm conflicted about it. I work very hard to not have any of these things come up with my American friends because I don't want to hear their opinions.
1: Yeah.
3: I mean, I've been asked in Nashville. A co-writer one time asked me, he said, y'all use American money up there, right? So the understanding of us is so thin and scant that I think people would be surprised. Some people don't know that it's a separate country even to begin with. I think that, I mean, telling us to grow up is like beyond the pale. I mean, that's not, I mean, grow, we're the immature ones? Come on.
1: Yeah.
3: Get a grip. I just think that, like, it's we couldn't reach a point where that we're more tired of this stuff.
1: Yeah.
3: And I don't know how to react anymore. I really don't.
1: I have reached the same place that you've reached. Like, it feels sort of like distressing because I'm like, I think I'm just out of reactions at this point. Like, I don't.
3: Yeah.
1: I've somehow arrived at the point of being like, this is so well beyond the thing that I expected to happen that I don't even know how to move through this. And I got to say, like, even though this whole sort of Make America thing has been soundly rejected by political readers around the world, one party that did buy into it is Google, right? Like within a couple of days of signing of Trump signing the executive order, Lake Ontario has been relabeled as Lake America on Google Maps, at least for users in the U.S. Liz, what do we do with this? Like, what are we to make of how quickly Google is like, you know what? We'll play ball with the Trump administration.
0: I am shocked that the world's worst.

0: search engine has decided to, be step in line with the fascist government who has given them everything they want. There's no, it is, so Apple did this too, right? The new boss of Apple also, apparently after a phone call from Trump himself, has also changed the name to like America. And I mean, it just shows you this weird conflation of the tech money and what's going on in Washington. And the big tech platforms know what side their shareholders are buttered on. And it's, and a few million customers in Canada, I guess, don't mean that much to them.
1: I will go say, I gotta say, so MapQuest has kept the name Lake Ontario in their maps. They've also created these meme generators where users can sort of come up with their own names for the lake. Those memes have been all over my feed over the past few days. Donovan, will you be downloading MapQuest, the official map app of the resistance now, I guess?
2: I guess so. I didn't know they were still going. I mean, God bless.

0: be returning to that. No.
1: I think MySpace is due for a comeback too. MapQuest. Bring them both back.
2: I appreciate you guys being here, and I appreciate the distress in both of your voices and your faces. I really appreciate your time. Thanks so much for coming on the show today, you guys.
1: Thanks, Elmeen.
2: Yes, of course. Elizabeth Ronzetti is a journalist based in Toronto. She's the author of What She Said, Conversations About Equality. And Donovan Woods is a Juno Award-winning singer-songwriter. He was in Sarnia, Ontario. And that is it for the show today. My name is Elmeen Abdelmahmoud. This show is called Commotion. We'll see you again tomorrow.
3: That was Commotion. Coming up, it's In the Studio from the BBC. Conversations with some of the world's most creative minds.
4: If you know the tune Karma Chameleon, then you know the work of Steve Levine. The veteran British record producer was behind the mixing desk for Culture Club's first three multi-platinum selling albums of the 90s.

0: 80s, remixing a self-titled album he first produced for some superstar clients. But I'll let the man himself do the introductions.
1: My name's Steve Levine, and you're literally in the studio with me, revisiting the Beach Boys on the BBC World Service.
0: Steve Levine back at the controls for the Beach Boys, the band's very first digital recording, and a CD that featured guest performers Ringo Starr, Gary Moore and Stevie Wonder, plus a song written by Culture Club's Boy George and Roy Hay. My name's Lewis Borge Cardona, and I first chatted with Steve in March of this year via Zoom, wondering when his work on the new project began.
1: The initial conversations actually took place more than a year ago, actually, because we were heading up to the 40th anniversary. The album was actually recorded during 1984, but released originally in June 1985. This was tape recording. Even though it was a digital recording, it was still on physical tape. And we wanted to make sure that the tape archive was preserved and is in the best possible state. Then have all the various reels consolidated into one giant multi-track project within my DAW.
0: DAW, that's Digital Audio Workstation to you and me. Before we learn more about the remix, time to remember the original studio sessions. Doing just that is Carmen Rizzo, now a multi-Grammy-nominated producer, engineer and remixer. Back then, he was very much at the start of his career.
2: How I was introduced to Steve Levine.

0: about a 60-pound-a-week salary. You jumped up to being the assistant engineer before I made you the engineer on the Sailor album. Remember? I mean, there you are just learning stuff, and you turned into a producer.
1: Beach Boy Bruce Johnston on working with a teenage Steve Levine. Before him, Steve's arranger for the Beach Boys CD, Julian Lindsay. Julian also remembers another fateful meeting Steve and he had.
2: My first meeting with any of the Beach Boys was actually with Brian Wilson when we were in Jamaica working with Ziggy Marley and the Melody Makers.
3: I met you in 1984 in Jamaica. I thought that you were very, very, very, you didn't work too fast. You took your time. You didn't rush us through it, you know. You walked us through it very slowly. You had a great style, producer style. We got real lucky, actually.
1: The late genius Brian Wilson, reminiscing about his first meeting with Steve Levine and a fruitful working partnership, as Steve recalls.
4: So the original session started actually at Red Bus Studios in London, and the very first sessions were actually just myself with Brian Wilson.
5: Hey, can you punch in, or are you going to go from the top?
4: To try and get him comfortable with working with me in the studio. Obviously, this is one of the first times in his career that he was handing over the task of producer to someone else. But also, he was genuinely incredibly excited about the prospect of using all of the new equipment that had just come on board. Brian was always a pioneer of using the latest thing, as am I. And so consequently, that was absolutely a meeting of minds.
1: Steve and team then moved to Westlake Audio Studios, Los Angeles. But before the LA sessions could even begin, disaster struck his state-of-the-art PCM digital multitrack.
4: The machines at the time were over £100,000 each. There were only a few in the world, and I shipped my own personal machine to Los Angeles. And just before the start of the sessions, the shipping company had like a tailgate lift on the back of the truck. The multitrack itself was in a really big flight case with wheels.
6: And they open up the door, and whoever loaded it didn't put a lock on the wheels, and the tape machines just raced out of the truck and fell on their face. And everybody was just shell-shocked.
4: So the machine was completely destroyed and the flight case smashed.
1: Having to hire a second multitrack wasn't Steve's only problem, as Beach Boys manager Jerry Schilling points out.
7: You came in at a really tough time, Steve. We had Brian with Landy. Nobody was rehearsing. We weren't doing new music. So when you came aboard, they weren't used to working with somebody they had known for 30 years, you know? Well, we wound up getting Steve Levine. It was a more contemporary sound, should we say, and Carl really got behind it, and the band got behind it.
1: Jerry Schilling on the problems Steve faced in L.A. As for the Landy he mentioned, that was Brian's controversial therapist,

0: Eugene Landy. But what about the problems he faces now remixing the album? Where was Steve in the process back in March?
1: So one of the jobs I'm currently doing is to go through all the reels of tape. We're looking at something in the order of 30 reels of tape and listen to the performance, say, the master backing track, and check that there are no dropouts on any of the individual channels. So that's 24 channels of instruments. That could be 9 or 10 tracks with just the drums. There'll be a couple of tracks for the bass, guitars, keyboards, etc., etc. Make sure there's no dropouts there. If there's any dropouts, then I refer to the safety copy and see if there's anything that's missing on the master that I can consolidate from the safety copy. One particular example is the track Get Your Back. I was listening through to the master of Mike's lead vocal, and there's a couple of points in the second verse where the vocal disappeared. Thankfully, the safety copy, which is an exact one-to-one clone, that particular section was complete. So I was able to transfer that verse back into it.
2: Get back again.
1: Once everything is all in order, all the tracks are listened to, I've consolidated all the best bits across all the reels, then there's like the middle process, what I call pre-mixing. And so I'm about to embark on a pre-mix stage. What that entails is to now get the tracks ready for a modern way of working.

0: various times. Westlake Studios, if you don't know, was and still is one of the most famous, you know, recording studios in the world, definitely in Los Angeles. Westlake was known for, you know, Michael Jackson and a lot of really big artists. So at that point, if I remember, we had Luther Vandross in one room in his prime, and we had the Beach Boys in the other room. And then there were the guests, you know, musicians, so Stevie Wonder and all these famous people, Boy George. It's hard to imagine those times, because if you're whatever modern artist you're into now, probably they're making their records in a much different way, not with those other people in the same environment, which I think is just really special.
1: Carmen Rizzo on the really special Westlake audio atmosphere. But what's changed technically between then and now?
2: Back in 1985... or 1984 into 85, when we originally mixed this record, automation was very much in its infancy. So you could change the levels of the faders, but that was it. You had no control over anything else. Everything else had to be done manually. That's why when you look at vintage pictures of everyone mixing in a control room, there's always like five people and everyone's got faders and they've all got China graph pencils and marks on the desk as to, okay, at this bar I need to do this and at that bar I need to do that, or I need to change this. So that headache has gone, because automation now is incredibly accurate and you can get into forensic detail. And as I'm preparing the premix, I'm making notes of things that I might want to fix that were impossible back then to improve it. The other thing that I'm doing, which has been very valuable, is to unpack certain tracks. Because of the restrictions of 24-track, I've noticed that I made production decisions on the time. So there might be, for example, a synthesizer on one track, but then when it gets to the chorus, there might be a percussion overdub. And then at the next bit of the take, there might be a vocal, because we were so limited with tracks. Now, what I can do in a modern production is I can split those tracks into new channels. So I've got one track that only has the synthesizer and one track that only has the percussion, which will make my mixing role far, far easier.
1: So is it true there are some Brian Wilson vocals people haven't heard before?
2: Yes, there's one or two nuggets that I've discovered in transferring the files back into the computer. There are a couple of outtakes. There's a couple of unfinished songs, and there's a few little bits and pieces, and there's also a few alternatives. So depending on how the mixing process goes, some of those may be available.
1: What about working with his hero? Was that a problem for Steve?
2: Well, the thing that I've found over the years is I've got lots of heroes that I admire, but in my experience as a record producer, the moment you sit in the control room with said person, we both turn into anoraks and discuss the latest microphone, the latest cable, the latest bit of gear. Because anyone that's an industry professional that's obsessed with stuff as much as I am, that's what happens. It becomes two people talking about their passion, which is record making. And that was absolutely true with Brian. My first meeting with him in Jamaica, he said, "What can the Fairlight do? Show me." And for those that don't know, the Fairlight was the very, very first sampling machine. It was a gigantic computer that cost the price of a house, but it did enable you to sample any sound that you could possibly hear and put that on a keyboard. And I said, "Well, I can sample your voice if you fancy." And he said, "Yeah, I'll go out in the studio." He did a couple of takes of some oohs, which I put into the Fairlight. He ran back into the control room. I did a bit of editing. And then I said, "Okay, now you can play Brian Wilson on the keyboard," which he did.
1: Steve's description of himself as an anorak might have you confused, but Carmen Rizzo took away from the LA recordings another term for Steve.
0: Steve is a tech nerd, which I love. And for a lot of us, we were witnessing a lot of technology that we had never seen before. We had never seen a Fairlight, and Steve was bringing Roland sequencers, I remember, and, you know, digital synthesizers. And so learning that tech in real time was fascinating.
1: And Carmen was on hand when perhaps the most famous guest on the Beach Boys CD made himself available.
2: Carmen Rizzo was in reception. So Carmen called me and said, "Stevie Wonder's on the phone for you." And I went, "What?" She said, "No, honestly, Stevie Wonder's on the phone." So I picked the phone up and he goes, "Hi,

0: Stevie here. Can you help me? Now, bearing in mind, Stevie's absolutely one of my all-time and remains one of my all-time heroes. So he said, you've got a Lindrum, haven't you? And I said, yes. He said, well, I've got two. I'm having a problem locking the two together. I think you know how to fix the problem, don't you? Would you come up to my house and show me how to do it? And I said, of course. So he said, how's it going with the Beach Boys? And I said, well, we've only just started. And he said, do you want any songs? I went, well, have you got one? And he said, well, I've got this idea. Thankfully, not only did he play me the idea, but we recorded the idea. I have the demo of it.
1: Listen, fellas, I hope that this song, you'll like it.
0: And it was fantastic. And he said, it's, you know, 99% finished. And I said, well, look, let me speak to Carl. And would you come and play on the track? Hubris of youth. And he said, yeah, of course. And he came to the studio and played on the session.
2: Gordon, a lovely engineer, was just patching things up, and nerves were a little strained because this is Stevie Wonder, it's not just anyone. And Stevie was sitting on the sofa at the back, and Gordon went over to the patch bay and plugged the wrong thing into the wrong hole, and there was the most enormous feedback. And at that point, Stevie yelled out, ah, you want to make me deaf as well now?
3: Julian Lindsay confirming not only did Stevie Wonder play, he was also playful. I'm Lewis Borge Cardona, and you're listening to In the Studio on the BBC World Service. My March Zoom call with Steve Levine had come to an end, with Steve hoping to have the project finished by August 2026. Next time, we met face to face.
0: Well, hello, Lewis. Welcome to Liverpool. Do come in.
4: Thank you.
3: So it's well over 2 months since we last talked, Steve. Here we are in your Liverpool studio. Are you still on track for your August?

0: So it's well over 2 months since we last talked, Steve. Here we are in your Liverpool studio. Are you still on track for your August deadline?
1: Absolutely. Although it was painfully slow when we first spoke, because I was still in the, if you like, the assembly mode, as it were, still going through all the different tapes. Once they were kind of in order, it's amazing. It's 40 plus years ago, but your memory comes back to you instantly. And so I was able to then speed the process up quite dramatically.
0: Having immersed yourself in these sessions for the last 6 months or more, do you find yourself wishing you had the current tech back then or not?
1: I think every generation uses whatever technology they have to the best of their ability for the time that they're making their records. And that's true of the Beach Boys. Brian was always cutting edge, using the very latest technology whenever it was available. He managed to use 8-track before the Beatles. He managed to use combinations of instruments that inspired the Beatles. Now, had I had some of the technology today, we would have probably made some of those records slightly differently. Some things have made my life a lot easier.
0: I have to ask about the studio bust-up you had with Brian that ultimately turned up trumps. Tell us the truth behind that story.
1: Well, it certainly wasn't a bust-up. What happened was we were into maybe day three of the Westlake sessions. Bearing in mind, I'd spent maybe a month with Brian in London, so there was never any indication that anything was really untoward. When we came to the studio and we were using the very same mic that I'm actually using for this recording, there was nothing to be hidden. And in truth, all of the band had not been in the studio for a very long time. And so after a couple of passes of one of the songs, riding on my shoulders, I've been brought in to make this record. And if it isn't good enough, I'm going to get the blame, because that's always what happens. You know, if the record's a huge hit, the band are fantastic. Lessons. The room went, sharp intake of breath, and everyone looked at me, and it was like, well, so Brian put his coat on and left. I was kind of thinking, well, what am I going to do? Now, Carl then sat with me. He looked at me with a wry smile. He knew I was the one that had the guts to say it, and nobody else would. You know, the atmosphere was terrible. So I turned up the next morning. The phone in the control room rings. Carmen picks it up and says, Tom Hewlett's on the phone for you. Tom Hewlett was the band's manager. So Tom said to me, Brian's not coming in today. I went, okay. He said, sounded like you had quite a day yesterday. And I said, well, Tom, you know, what can I say? He said, stop talking, Steve. He's gone to a vocal coach. Thank you. And put the phone down. And from that point on, I can honestly say, Lewis, my relationship with Brian changed incredibly.
2: I sympathize with you, Steve, because I know from producing, when somebody wants you to produce them for specifically your sound and your style, it's not always accepted because they think they want it, but they don't know necessarily how it works. And if the listeners don't know, this was mid-80s. There was a very specific sound, and Culture Club was at the forefront of that sound. And those records that you made were very iconic musically and sonically, right? So at this time, the Beach Boys were at a point where they weren't that popular. Sorry. They had already hit their peak, and they were, I don't want to use the word desperate, but they really wanted to reinvent themselves, and you were the perfect person for that. You were hot, you had the new sound, the new technology. As a producer, I know you have to give, you know, tough love. And not to say that Brian Wilson couldn't sing or isn't a good singer, maybe he just needed a tune-up or a reminder of certain techniques. And you telling him that, there was big drama.
0: Carmen Rizzo on the drama of Steve's tough love. Meanwhile, Beach Boy Al Jardine recalls something else lost in translation.
3: I do remember, Steve, you telling me that every time we talked about the song or a particular element of it, it was always brilliant. I thought, wow, he loves the song. He's going to be a smash hit. And I later learned that that description or adjective is used in England a lot just to describe ordinary things. You know, well, that's a brilliant idea. It doesn't literally mean it's the best, which is what an artist would think. So the next time you tell one of your artists it's brilliant, you might want to modify slightly so they're not disappointed that it's not even a single. Anyway, that's my recollection of California Calling, and I still think it's great. I heard it on vinyl the other day. I just happened to have my vinyl LP out, and I thought the album was brilliant.
0: Al Jardine, brilliant. While I was at Steve's Liverpool studios, he took a Zoom call from California with Culture Club guitarist Roy Hay, himself part of the Beach Boys sessions as co-writer with Boy George of the track Passing Friend.
4: I remember when we were talking about it and being very excited about it, obviously, to do a song with the Beach Boys. I mean, what a heritage and legacy of an artist they were, you know.
1: For me, I love the fact that we were in Westlake Audio. Did you appreciate Westlake Audio because of the previous clients that have been there?
4: Of course, yeah, of course. It was my first time really recording in Los Angeles as well, so it was very exciting, yeah.
1: And I think it's fair to say, when we were doing the Beach Boys sessions, we were at the top of our game. We had the number one single and album around the world. George was in very, very fine voice. He'd had just enough studio experience now to become more of a studio person.
4: Right. Like you said, it was also, you know, we were top of the world right then, and every night was a different party. It was a fun time to be in Los Angeles for us anyway, and to have a day gig as well was fun. I remember one of my funny memories of recording that was at some stage, everybody left and I was in the studio alone with Brian. Do you remember this?
1: No, tell me. This sounds good.
4: Yeah, he was listening back to the track, and he wanted to do something to the track, and I was like, Steve, and you weren't around. And then I could sense that he was getting a bit odd. He was starting to have one of his moments. I was like, "Okay, Brian, just chill out, man. And I'm going to go outside and find some people." You know, okay. It was a classic memory, man. Just one of those moments in your life. You're like, "Am I really just alone in this room with Brian Wilson right now?" You know, it's fantastic, man. Was Johnson around for this recording? Was Bruce around for this one?
1: Yeah.
4: I don't remember meeting him in the studio, but I had lunch with him a little while ago back in Santa Barbara. You know, he was a big fan. We talked about you making the album and the Culture Club and everything, so he's quite proud of that.
1: And I think he's very proud of that song, She Believes, because I think we ended up with a really good vocal.
4: Is Bruce on the BVs on Passing Friend? Is he?
1: Yeah, they're all on there. Yeah, absolutely.
4: They're all on there, right. Amazing.
1: No, so what we will have is a mixed version where it's George's lead vocal and the Beach Boys doing the backing vocals.
4: Which... Oh, that's fantastic. That's fantastic. Oh, George is going to love that, man.
1: No, he's very excited because I think he'll be very proud of it, and I think the Culture Club fans will go absolutely nuts.
5: Oh, there's nothing worse than a passing friend.
6: A lot of Beach Boys fans have said that song sounds like the Beach Boys singing Culture Club, but then Culture Club was such a kind of mix of all the things that we've grown up loving, so that wasn't a weird thing to hear. I think, to be honest, when I first started writing with Roy for the Beach Boys, I was thinking about it too much, thinking about whether it had to be more Beach Boys-y-like, because I'd grown up listening to their records, and they were so detailed and beautifully produced. It was just such a sort of cinematic sound in a way, so there was a lot of pressure. But I remember sort of singing it to Carl Wilson and feeling really intimidated and no right.
0: Boy George, somewhat intimidated when writing Passing Friend for the Beach Boys' 1985 CD. Before George, Steve and Roy discussing that and Steve's current remix. Talking of which, what does Steve say to those who might ask, what's the point of a remix?
1: I think with this, it's just another view, in the same way that a director might do a director's cut of a movie. It's exactly like that. I will be able to present to the fans a couple of different moments, a couple of different interpretations. I can repair some things that bugged me all that time ago, but it's not instead of, it's as well as. There are a couple of examples where I've slightly changed the lead vocal balance, and I have dialed back a tiny, tiny little bit of reverb, because it is fair to say the period of the 80s was very reverb heavy. I think there's certain instrumentation in the mixes, the new mixes, that are more audible.

I was able to be more forensic with some of the balances. So there are little licks, little nuances that perhaps you didn't notice first time that you might notice this time, and that's perfect for fans. But I genuinely hope there's a new audience for this record. It does absolutely timestamp the 80s. That was the intention. That was the commission. It was, what if the Beach Boys made an 80s album? And it absolutely is a Beach Boys 80s album. It's really important to emphasise that this is not a reimagining. I haven't put new dance beats across the whole thing. It's just a polish. Hopefully the audio luster will just be a little bit better for everyone to enjoy. You've been listening to Steve Levine revisiting the Beach Boys, produced and presented by me, Lewis Borge Cardona.

0: You've been listening to Steve Levine revisiting the Beach Boys. Produced and presented by me, Lewis Borge Cardona. This episode of In the Studio was a magnum opus broadcasting production for the BBC World Service.
1: You've been listening to In the Studio from the BBC. I'm Saroja Coelho, and you're listening to CBC Radio 1. The news is next.

0: and just after 10 a.m., the South Tower of the World Trade Center collapsed and vanished in a cloud of dust.
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2: From CBC News, the world is out. I'm Neil Kumar. We begin in Nepal, where two people have been rescued alive from a hydropower tunnel. The two men were rescued from the tunnel near the Trishuli River on Friday, 9 days after the flash floods. Emergency teams continue to search for others believed to be trapped inside. The catastrophic flash flooding led to the devastation of towns and swept away villages back on August 26th. Meantime, Global Affairs Canada says it has begun collecting DNA samples from the families of 29 Canadian citizens and permanent residents still missing in Nepal and Tibet. It follows the extreme flash flooding in the border region last week. One person with Canadian ties who had been missing was located on Wednesday. More than 1,200 people have been confirmed dead and almost 4,000 remain missing. There has been considerable pushback in Canada and other countries in connection to the development of data centers in the age of artificial intelligence. Some of the main concerns have been over the amount of local water and electricity these new giant centers will use. But speaking in Markham, Ontario, the Federal Minister of Artificial Intelligence and Innovation, Evan Solomon, says building new data centers can be combined with responsible regulation.
3: Data centers must create local benefits. Companies must engage host communities and Indigenous rights holders early, understand their priorities, and show what will remain after construction ends.
2: Solomon says businesses must not pass electricity costs to local people and must be accountable for water use. In Ontario, voters went to the polls with three by-elections on Wednesday, and the results from the CBC Decision Desk show that the PCs will hold York Simcoe and Hamilton East Stoney Creek, while the NDP will hang on to Scarborough Southwest. Ontario Premier Doug Ford called the three by-elections in early August after three MPPs stepped down. There won't be any turning back. Outgoing Premier Christine Fréchette discussed the matter with Elections Quebec, and for the first

0: time in this general French-only election, mail-outs will be sent due to Bill 96. But already, a legal challenge against the government is in the works. Cathy Sene explains.
1: No one is being denied the right to vote.
2: Premier Christine Fréchette says there won't be a change when it comes to French-only election mail-outs. Under Bill 96, a 2022 Quebec law, communications between the government and the public must be in French. Élections Québec tried but failed to get an exemption. Lawyer Eric Mildoff is organizing a team to launch a legal challenge against the Quebec government.
3: And if you want to get it in English, well, there'll be a QR code. The only thing is, not everybody has an iPhone or a cell phone. Not everybody is adept at using QR codes.
2: For him, there is a violation of the fundamental right to vote.
3: And a whole swath of the population can only get their information on a differential and more complicated basis.
2: The premier says the ballot, however, will be bilingual. Cathy Sene, CBC News, Quebec City.
0: In BC, four drivers have been caught sleeping behind the wheel of self-driving Tesla since March. Caroline Bargoot reports.
4: This week, two videos released by BC RCMP show drivers asleep at the wheel. BC Highway Patrol Sergeant Michael McLaughlin says the man and woman were ticketed for driving without due care and attention and fined $368. Tyler Lee is a lawyer at Acumen Law in Vancouver.
5: Anytime you're behind the wheel of a vehicle, whether it's self-driving or not, you have a responsibility to everybody else on the road, and you can't exercise that responsibility if you're asleep.
4: EV writer Fred Lampert says the technology has improved over the years.
6: Because it's getting so good, your tendency is to trust it more and more, and that's when the problems happen, because it doesn't work 100% of the time.
4: In the U.S., Tesla has to report crashes involving its self-driving vehicles. Lambert says since 2021,

0: There have been thousands. 61 were fatal. There's no equivalent reporting system in Canada, but he thinks there should be. Caroline Bargoot, CBC News, Vancouver.
1: And that is The World This Hour. For CBC News, I'm Neil Kumar.
2: 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I'm Saroja Coelho. Coming up next, it's The Health Report from Australia's Radio National.

0: Yes.
1: Did you ever think about surgical training, becoming a surgeon?
0: I did actually think about becoming a surgeon, yeah. The training in Britain, which is where I trained originally, is very different from Australia. So when you graduated, you didn't go on this big rotation around different parts of the hospital every 3 months. You did 6 months medicine and 6 months surgery. And my 6 months surgery was in London with a great boss. I loved it. And I actually got to do, probably not very safely, a lot of surgery. And I really seriously considered it. I really liked it.
1: I never really contemplated surgical. I loved my burns when we learned about burns in med school. Mm-hmm. I contemplated it. And my husband
0: had to become a plastic surgery.
1: Yeah, you do. And then I was like, that is just not me. And I actually don't like doing interventional things. I'm much more, let's talk to people and fix the medical things. So I didn't really contemplate it. And it is quite a difficult life when you're training, and actually getting onto the training can be quite the journey.
0: Yep. You've got to know anatomy. It's not easy. You've got to do long
1: hours. And you've got to get a spot. You've got to get a spot on training.
0: Yeah, that's just a minor little detail. But getting a spot on training schemes is what we're going to talk about today, because there are a lot of doctors around Australia in limbo, not getting onto training schemes and doing the work of junior surgeons.
1: That is coming up on today's Health Report. I'm Priya Alexander on Wurundjeri Land.
0: And I'm Norman Swan on Gadigal Land.
1: Also coming up on the show, the number of gout flares that you have if you do have gout can actually give an insight into your risk of heart disease.
0: And there are more people with gout than you might realise.
1: Correct.
0: And on What's That Rash? Is it okay to go to the gym every day? Or should you have rest days between workouts? And what's the value of them?
1: I'm not a gym girly pops, but I'm interested.
0: Good.
1: Yeah,
0: stay tuned.
1: Correct. Stay tuned.
0: So what's the news this week?
1: We're starting with some good news. This week marks 20 years since the human papillomavirus, or HPV vaccine, people might know it as Gardasil, since it was produced in Australia.
0: Well, went on the market, that's right. And, of course, based on Australian research.
1: Yes, Ian Fraser.
0: University of Queensland. So this has been an amazing journey. And it's got even better through the years. I mean, it started off as just covering four versions of the virus. Now it's nine versions. And of course, now boys get immunized as well as girls. And the rates of cervical cancer are coming down.
1: Yes. And Australia's on track to eliminate cervical cancer by 2035, which is wonderful news.
0: And there are few, if any, cases in women under 25, even though it was always very rare in that group beforehand. And people think of this as a cervical cancer vaccine, but it's more than that.
1: It is. So human papillomavirus can cause other cancers. So it can actually be a contributing factor in some oral cancers, in anal cancers as well.
0: And some people believe esophageal cancer too.
1: It is actually amazing that we might eliminate cervical cancer, Norman. Like, as a GP, this is a big part of what I do. And that's partly due to the vaccination program, but also due to the cervical cancer screening program, which you still need to have done every 5 years if you have a cervix. You can now do self-collection, but even if you're vaccinated, you should still have the screening test done.
0: Yep, it's a very important

0: week talking about that under the current vaccination and screening rates in Australia, First Nations women were actually projected to be 21 years behind other Australian women in terms of cervical cancer elimination. So the First Nations women population, when it comes to cervical cancer, is still much more vulnerable. The rates are higher. And so, yeah, it's just sad that it's not unanimously everybody in Australia is on track for 2035.
1: That gap just gets everywhere, and it's, we should be ashamed of it.
0: There's a new Senate committee which has been formed, which is going to highlight women's experiences, particularly in the postpartum phase. Now, this is, I think it's amazing it has taken us this long to get here. But this committee is going to look at several things. They're going to look at postpartum healthcare. They're going to look at people's experiences of medical misogyny, women's psychological experiences in the postpartum phase, the amount of reproductive support they get. This is all after a South Australian Labor Senator, Marielle Smith, who shared her experiences with postpartum anxiety and called for this committee to be formed. This is a very vulnerable time, Norman, in people's lives. And it can be the Wild West. There's no actual standardised breastfeeding guidelines or there's a lot of grey here and very vulnerable individuals.
1: And much misunderstood, and there's a lot of confusion, even something like postpartum depression.
0: Yes. So on the back of this, the RACGP, so the Royal Australian College of GPs, is also calling for a dedicated, funded GP-led postpartum care plan, with the establishment of a National Breastfeeding Advisory Council, which is so long overdue. It can be really difficult for women to access support. And they're calling for the states and territories to actually make the pregnancy baby book, handbook, green book, blue book, depending on which state you live in, digital, which I can't tell you how excited I would be for that.
1: I can see in your face. Yes. You're just riveted by it.
0: But this committee is so needed, Norman. I just can't tell you how vulnerable and uncertain and grey it is, and what care you get between different rooms depending on where you live. It's often not standardised. There's not guidelines. There's not consensus. And so, gosh, we have such a huge space where we need to do better.
1: And we'll keep an eye on that committee and its progress as it goes on.
0: In our weekly now, WTF segment, and we missed you the last 2 weeks, Norman.
1: Yeah.
0: I was going to use the nickname I have for you that I know you don't want me to say on air.
1: No, you can say it on air.
0: Oh, I call him Swan Dog.
1: WTF?
0: Yeah, correct. But no, Swan Dog, there have been two deaths from measles in the United States, in Pennsylvania. They're in unvaccinated individuals. We are not sure as to whether these are adults or children. Those details have not yet been released.
1: There's one newspaper or one outlet in the United States reporting that one was in an infant, but we don't have that confirmation.
0: This is in the context of a measles outbreak in the United States. And
1: nearly 3,000 cases this year.
0: Yes, and Maryland has declared it is in an outbreak situation. Robert F. Kennedy Jr. and Trump are, in the last week again, making some very non-evidence-based claims linking vaccines to autism. I watched it on my Instagram feed and just shuddered, Norman.
1: Yeah. And interestingly, this in Pennsylvania, these two deaths were in Lancaster County. And the relevance of that is that's where there's a large Amish community. And the Amish community traditionally have low vaccination rates, which means they haven't caused the problem here. But when there's an outbreak, they are particularly vulnerable. So it's an illustration of that. But there were deaths in Texas last year. I mean, so this is not new that there are deaths in the United States, and it's a tragic situation. And there is a solution. Get the needle.
0: Get the vaccine done. But unfortunately, again, the Trump administration are generating a lot of fear and confusion. But it is safe. It is not linked to autism. There have been multiple studies showing that is not the case.
1: WTF.

0: they're going to get there, because that position is not accredited by the College of Surgeons for training. So they're doing the same work as the other registrar.
1: The same hours, the same surgeries, yes. And you've just mentioned registrars there, both unaccredited and accredited. And once you're fully qualified, you're out the other end, you've passed all your exams, you get a certificate from the Royal Australian College of Surgeons, that's when you become a consultant within the public system. So you take on all the responsibilities and you have the team below you. The registrars sit within the team and you're at the head of it.
0: But these unaccredited registrars are sitting there hoping to get on the training scheme. They're on this pathway that actually can lead to nowhere, a dead end. And it's the people leading to that dead end that this story is about, from reporter Rachel Bongiorno.
2: Unaccredited registrars are fully qualified doctors doing registrar level work in hospitals. So they're at the coalface and they're providing that much needed care for the Australian population. I'm Dr. Sanjay Hittage and I'm the chair of the AMA Council of Doctors in Training.
3: Sanjay is one of the lucky ones. He recently completed his training, but he knows that these doctors stuck in limbo are treated very differently, despite doing the same work as accredited registrars like he was for the past few years.
2: The problem is that because of the lack of protections, they're staffing the nights, they're staffing the weekends, they're staffing the after-hours care in much greater proportion to those trainees that are on specialty training programs, but they don't have a clear pathway forward in their training. That means that they're prone to higher rates of burnout. That then affects their care that they can offer the public. And when that comes to patients, that can lead to problems with patient safety.
3: Another concern is sunk costs. It's expensive to go through medical school. The Australian taxpayer foots hundreds of thousands of dollars for each doctor. A med student could pay up to that themselves in fees, not to mention the thousands of dollars in postgraduate exams. That's a lot to give up, but Sanjay says the pressures of the growing bottleneck are pushing doctors out.
2: So in the medical training survey that's done annually as part of doctors' registration, one of the most pertinent questions was, are you considering leaving medicine in the next 12 months? And the 2025 results, national data for that was up nearly 10% are considering leaving. But for this cohort, it's up to 14%. And that's in the next 12 months. So that's a huge issue, considering we've already got issues retaining a high quality medical workforce to make sure that we meet Australia's healthcare needs. But if these doctors don't have a clear career pathway and they're burning out, it means that we're not even retaining a medical workforce that we need.
4: Summary would be it was 4 months of hell.
5: The 31-year-old revealed the horror that made her walk away from her career dreams in a blog called The Ugly Side of Becoming a Surgeon.
4: It's been a hard lesson, but the lesson I've learned is that you have to put your health first.
3: That's Dr. Yumika Kudota speaking to ABC's 7:30 report in 2019. She'd just left her position as an unaccredited registrar due to severe burnout and a toxic workplace culture. Yumiko detailed her untenable workload in a blog post. She said her roster cycle involved 180 continuous hours on call in a fortnight, followed by one night off and then another 80 hours on call. Her body was pushed to the brink. When she finally quit, she said she was barely able to speak or move. She crashed her car on the way home before being treated in hospital with insomnia for over a month. But Sanjay says even 7 years on, things aren't getting better.
2: I think that Yumiko was extremely brave to put that spotlight on the space, and it led to a lot of discussion, including a New South Wales working group that was put together to actually look at possible solutions to tackle this problem. But things are not acted on because a lot of the time these solutions require money. It requires you to employ people to properly supervise these doctors. And I think because we've got a system that's, the demand is just exponentially growing, these problems just get compounded. So I would say it has not improved. And if anything, it's getting worse.
3: Dr. Helen Schultz is a consultant psychiatrist who treated doctors and med students for a number of years. She says the grueling competitive environment for unaccredited registrars in some specialties is so extreme that when some doctors finally get onto an accredited training program, they're so burnt out that they either leave medicine or they continue on but suffer in silence.
6: Unfortunately, a lot of them just soldiered on. They didn't want to tell anybody they were struggling. They felt a little bit like survivor guilt, I suppose. They had to be seen to be very grateful that they had one of these accredited positions. I had a few that I had to support and manage because, unfortunately, sometimes that struggle can actually lead to profound despair, hopelessness, and manifest as a clinical syndrome like a major depressive disorder. And we know that when things get that bad, there is risk.

0: there's risk of suicide, there's risk of misadventure, there's risk of self-medicating with substances.
1: I did think I was a less valuable member of the team at times.
2: Sarah, not her real name, is an accredited surgical registrar now and feels supported, but she spent 5 years as an unaccredited registrar. During that time, she didn't have access to educational training. She says it didn't just hold her back professionally, it also impacted morale.
1: Senior surgeons wouldn't want to train me. I didn't deserve to attend this teaching. I wasn't worthy to be there. But sometimes you are the most valuable member of the team.

0: I didn't deserve to attend this teaching. I wasn't worthy to be there. But sometimes you are the most valuable member of the team. I remember taking 1 or 2 weeks of leave and things going crazy, and then people being like, thank God you're back. And that was really heartwarming to say, oh, wow, you did recognize that I work hard.
1: This feeling of being undervalued along with the long hours meant the prospect of burnout was very real.
0: Very early on in my unaccredited registrar time, I had quite an unfair roster where I was working a lot more overtime than my accredited counterparts. And I was really scared. Often we're on call from Friday afternoon to Monday morning, which is very normal. But in this job, I was getting back-to-back-to-back phone calls, and I just felt like I couldn't have a break. And it gets worse when other people are on leave as well. And then I found myself really fatigued, really tired, really stressed. And you know, I knew that I was good enough, and I knew that other people have done similar jobs, and you don't hear them complaining and thinking, is asking for help a sign of weakness? Am I not cut out for this? And I actually escalated to my senior registrar, which surprisingly, it was not helpful. They said, keep going. It's going to be good for you in the long term. You know, seeing all these consults, you're going to get a lot of experience. I knew that escalating could affect my references, but after a while, I thought it's not worth it. So I actually spoke up to my head of department. There wasn't an assigned supervisor for the unaccredited trainee about this unfair roster. And to my surprise, the head of department was really helpful and made significant changes. But I've seen other unaccredited trainees get exploited because it can be very uncomfortable to speak out and advocate for yourself when other people sort of control your fate.
1: The growing bottleneck of unaccredited registrars means more competition for accredited training positions at specialty colleges. Applicants are ranked based on points from their CVs, interviews and references, and that's created a culture of trying to one-up your colleagues by adding multiple masters, PhDs, research publications and conference papers to your application. All of that on top of your day and night job. But Sanjay says it's the references from their supervisors that really opens them up to exploitation.
2: Medicine is a very hierarchical field, meaning that the person that is directly supervising you is usually the one that you then rely on to get your next job. So if an unaccredited registrar has been exploited by the supervisor, they rely on that person to get a good reference to progress with their career. And if they complain about that person, well, that could mean that their career is over.
1: According to Dr. Helen Schultz, what adds to the mental distress of unaccredited registrars is that many internalise the issue rather than seeing the barriers to getting onto an accredited training program as structural.

0: They will say it's my fault, I wasn't good enough, I missed out on that spot at that hospital because I didn't interview well, I didn't get the right references, I haven't been doing the right research with the right collaborators to make sure I get published. And so they would come to me either because they were burnt out and they really just wanted to get out of medicine and had developed this real tunnel vision that there's nothing else for me to do. They don't see themselves as the highly skilled and trained experts that they actually are in medicine and health. They see their only future as being something that they locked into years ago, perhaps even when they were a final year medical student.
1: It's now like medical school is being shoehorned into becoming a part of this rat race, whereas that's not the intention of university education at all. I'm Senra Madanaika. I'm the president of the Australian Medical Students Association. I'm 1 year away from graduating at Monash Medicine.
2: Senra says the looming bottleneck of unaccredited registrars is terrifying for medical students. That's why this year the Australian Medical Students Association, or AMSA, has made it a major focus of their advocacy. Even as a third-year medical student, Senra felt like he was behind his peers who, because of family connections in medicine, knew what was coming.
1: So the first time I found out would have been on my first clinical year when I was in the hospital system and I saw these unaccredited registrars who were really stressed, really burnt out, and I frankly felt like I had been led astray.
2: His peers who were better connected knew they needed to join specialty uni groups or start research on top of their
1: to make them better doctors, and they're starting to feel the pressure that they need to be doing more so that they can actually become competitive for these roles even 5-10 years down the track.
2: Senaru says this can mean you start heat. They need to work to support themselves and may have family caring responsibilities as well.
1: We realised very early on that this was affecting students from low socioeconomic backgrounds much, much more than their peers. And we understand that it's important that, you know, we increase the number of medical students looking to go into GP, and we increase the number of medical students looking to do rural generalism. But it's still critical that the future cohorts of specialist doctors are representative of the patients that they treat. And these doctors, if they come from these disadvantaged backgrounds, are twice as likely to actually serve those disadvantaged areas.
2: But according to Dr. Sanjay Hettich, the chair of the AMA Council of Doctors in Training, addressing the growing bottleneck of unaccredited registrars and doctor shortages doesn't just come down to money. It's about better coordination between all the major players, including government, hospitals and specialty colleges.
3: We're calling for an independent health workforce planning agency to be re-established to make sure that this pipeline is taken care of from the beginning of med school to the end of specialty training. We clearly need more specialist positions because the Australian community are calling out for specialists in a number of areas, especially in rural remote regions. This is shown in this wait times for specialty clinics and surgical wait lists. So colleges need to come to the table and government needs to come to the table to fund more training positions that align with community need. We need more public hospital consultant jobs so that those people that then do that specialty training can then work in public hospitals. It is extremely hard to get public hospital jobs, even though there is a desperate need for more public hospital consultants to cover these public clinics and surgical wait lists. And we also need stronger protections for unaccredited registrars. So that means that they need to be treated like an accredited registrar. They need to have supervision, they need to have access to career planning, they need to have professional development, and they need to have safe working conditions.
4: Dr. Sanjay Hettich, Chair of the AMA Council of Doctors and Training, finishing that report by Rachel Bongiorno.
5: Now, really, the only college which is relevant to is the College of Surgeons, the Royal Australasian College of Surgeons. The other colleges, like physicians and so on, do not have this gap between accredited and unaccredited positions. So we really need a response from the Royal Australasian College of Surgeons. So just before we came on air, Priya and I spoke to the current president of the Royal Australasian College of Surgeons, Dr. Philip Moreau, who's based in New Zealand.
6: Well, I don't think that's something that the college has got complete control of. We are a training entity for specialist surgery, and we have 9 different training programs across both countries. And that is a accredited program through the AMC. The problem of unaccredited registrars is clearly challenging, and we have to acknowledge the experience of these doctors.
5: So just before you go on, Philip, you say it's not really the purview of the college, but you're really the only college where it happens. If you're in the College of Physicians and you're doing a physician's training,

0: and you're a registrar in general medicine or a registrar in pediatrics, you're there to train and you can do the exam. You don't have one registrar working next to another. And they're both in the training scheme. Why is surgeons different?
1: Well, the structure of the training program is such that we can only train in the places that are provided by the jurisdictions and the states. We're not completely in control of that model. The training process occurs over a long period of time, and you're correct, we are involved with selection, we're involved with standards, we're involved with examination, but we can only place people in training positions when the jurisdictions actually fund those positions. And so that's not something that the college can completely control, but we're very aware of this as an issue, and that's why we're actively working to address this.
0: I'm still not really understanding it. Maybe I'm just being thick about this. But you're saying the states fund it. But the states also fund, you know, the other registrars in surgery, whether it's orthopedics, general surgery, or what have you. So you've got two registrars working together, both funded by the state, yet the college only recognises one of those positions, hypothetically, but or proportion of them. So is it right to say that it's the state's problem rather than the college's problem?
1: We see it as a joint concern, obviously, and we're actively addressing that. But the doctors that are in training need to have adequate supervision, both clinical and educational. They need to have time for teaching, for study, for exams. They need administrative oversight. They need guidance and mentoring. And without all of the processes and parts of a training program, it's not something where at the moment there is the capacity. We would love to have more training positions available to take on more trainees. That's something which is very important to us and why we've recently launched our surgical pathway strategy, which is exactly regarding this.
2: So I had a look at that.

0: within health departments a guide, or at least a structured assessment process that allows these doctors to work in an area where the community needs. It's not about reducing the standard of the fellowship. The standard of the fellowship is the standard, but it's about recognising the capacity. We would love to have more trainees. Don't misunderstand me.
1: So, again, just picking up on Priya's question about your strategy there. So you've got somebody going on in an unaccredited position. Most of them are not doing it because they love being in an unaccredited position. Most of them are doing it because they want a fellowship.
2: Yeah.
1: They want a fellowship of the Royal Australasian College of Surgeons. And they're hoping this is the pathway to that. And I suppose what your strategy is saying is...
0: She's at play here. And there's no doubt that there are a large number of doctors being trained in Australia. And these doctors are, many of them are wanting to be surgeons, and, you know, it's a great career, and I encourage them in that. But the number of training positions which are funded by our states and health services are insufficient to provide them with sufficient training slots. And the college is therefore hamstrung in its ability.

0: to train them. We would love to have more people of in training positions. That's something that's very important to us.
1: So is it a lack of consultant surgeons, let's say vascular, plastic, general surgeons who can actually supervise these registrars? Is it that there's not physically enough space for them? What exactly is the issue? Is it a funding issue that the states might not fund another accredited training spot?
0: Correct. So the Commonwealth and the states and territories are responsible for funding the accredited training positions. It's not to say that there's not a dual responsibility, but we can only train people if there are funded positions available for registrars.
2: So let's imagine there are enough funded positions. I'm still missing something here, because I think Priya's question is really, are there enough consultants? So, which is really my question. There is a problem with surgeons in the public system in Australia. I don't know about New Zealand, but certainly in Australia. A lot of them are doing private work, and I certainly know, for example, in general orthopaedic
0: part of it, I think there needs to be people who are working in the public sector, but it is still possible to train, and we're exploring this, the possibility of training in the private sector. But within whatever sector, there needs to be people who are appropriately trained to train, that have the time and capacity within their usual working structure to provide the intense, both clinical and educational supervision, the mentorship, and the guidance for surgical trainees. So that is part of the challenge.
1: So those, the areas where people, the community needs them, are often regional and remote communities. What is the college actively doing to service those communities and to make sure there's more equity in terms of access to surgical consultants?
0: There are a number of different initiatives which the college is taking, and that starts with a rural strategic plan, which we've had for some time, for a number of years. We've looked at how we support services to be maintained in those areas. We look at different models for outreach into those areas. But it's also not just a training issue, it's also a service issue, that there needs to be commitment from the health services to actually work with the college and, you know, other specialties as well, to provide them services.
2: Dr. Philip Moreau is president of the Royal Australasian College of Surgeons.
1: On ABC Radio National, you're with the Health Report.
2: Coming up on What's That Rash? Tegan and I talk about the concept of rest days when it comes to exercise. Is it better to go at it every day or take days off in between?
1: Have you had gout, Norman? Normally you have to share
2: it's
1: your own.
2: Very personal question. No, I haven't.
1: You've never had
2: Thank
1: gout?
2: I've never had
1: You're
2: gout.
1: Probably, you should touch wood.
2: Should touch wood? Or touch my big toe?
1: Well, your big toe podagra. We all learn about that in med school.
2: We do.
1: We do. Gout affecting your first big toe, for everybody listening. But gout is a very common condition. It's when you get these monosodium urate crystals that can accumulate within the joints. They get red, hot, very painful, swollen. And a lot of people go, well, it's a joint disorder. But that's not the case. It's actually much more systemic. And if you get gout, you're at high risk of heart disease. But the question is, how many gout flares do you need to have in a year to put you at really high risk of a cardiovascular event? Well, there's a study that's looked at that. And I spoke to an author of the study, Dr. Charles Tong, who is a clinical nephrologist at Jia Yi Christian Hospital in Taiwan.
3: So I think it's been known in studies for about the past 1 to 2 decades that people have looked at cardiovascular events, which is referred to as heart disease. And some people have looked back to see whether if you had a gout attack in previously, then you're more likely to have a heart attack. So that's been known for a while. What we did in this study was to look at the number of gout attacks within a period of time. So we started from 2017. We used international database to look at patients. So we identified 44,000 patients with gout attacks, and we divided it into three groups, one with low gout attacks, moderate and high, and we defined it as low as having less than 3 gout attacks, moderate as 4 to 6 gout attacks, highest with more than 7 gout attacks within a period of 1 year. And after that 1 year, we followed up the patients for a 7-year period. and we looked at the likelihood of them having heart disease.
1: Yeah, so what did you find?
3: So we found, regardless

0: of the three groups, they all had a, we called it major adverse cardiac event. So it was heart disease related events, but it was the highest in the high group, especially when we compared it to the low group, which was less than three attacks. High group was more than seven attacks.
1: So to be clear, Charles, it didn't matter whether you were one of these people having less than three attacks or more than seven. Everyone with these gout flares had a higher risk of heart disease.
0: Well, what we looked at was within that seven-year period, whether they had heart events. So these were patients who didn't previously have heart disease. So I think previous studies told us that if you had a gout attack, you are more likely to have a heart disease. But we found that within all three groups, there was a proportion of patients with heart disease. But with more gout attacks, you have a higher likelihood of having heart disease.
1: So this is an observational study, so we can't really say that there's that direct link between gout flares and heart disease. But what is the proposed mechanism? Why is it that people who have gout flares, why do they get more heart disease?
0: So gout, for most people, it's just something, it's a nuisance, it's pain in the joint, but it also it causes a systemic inflammation. There's a specific enzyme, it's called NLRP3 inflammasome. So what it does is it increases the inflammation. We call it systemic inflammation, and it also causes oxidative stress. So this systemic inflammation not just affects your joints, but also your blood vessels. So it causes the likelihood of the blood vessels within your heart. It's more likely to, it's pro-inflammatory, also pro-atherosclerosis, which is calcification of the heart disease. So that's a proposed mechanism, yeah.
1: So it's not just in the joints. It really is this systemic inflammation kind of widespread. That's why people are at higher risk.
0: Yes. So I think people have also been looking at whether we can reduce this inflammation and whether that can reduce the heart disease. But obviously that's beyond the scope of our study.
1: So who's most at risk when it comes to heart disease and gout? What's the number here that if people are listening and they go, oh, that's me, I've had more than that many attacks. What's the number?
0: So we looked at the three groups, so the high frequency group, which was more than seven gout attacks within 1 year. Well, that's obviously a very high number. What we found was that you were 27% more likely to have heart disease than those people with less than three attacks within a period of 1 year.
1: So this really helps to risk stratify people, doesn't it, in terms of heart disease? So if someone's got lots of gout flares, you go, they're at high risk of heart disease. How can this be used in clinical practice? What should be happening for patients with frequent gout flares? What should best practice look like?
0: So there are guidelines of when to intervene with number of gout attacks. So as a clinician, if you only have one gout attack a year, I would probably mostly just do dietary education. If you have frequent flares, which in our study was more than seven, but clinically probably more than three flares a year, we would treat these patients. And on top of dietary recommendations, how to reduce the high purine food, we would also give medications to lower your uric acid. And there are specific medications that we can use to lower uric acid.
1: And does the medication for uricase, so you're really lowering the uric acid predominantly to stop someone having lots of gout flares so they're more comfortable, but presumably these people also need blood pressure checks and their cholesterol and all the heart disease stuff, those risk factors well managed.
0: Yes, definitely. So heart disease, there's a lot of traditionally we think of blood pressure, controlling blood pressure, treating diabetes, treating dyslipidemia, so it's called metabolic syndrome. But I think uric acid, having higher uric acid levels, having gout attacks, that's an additional risk factor that we want to control.
1: Dr. Kwai Ting Tong, who is a clinical nephrologist at Jia Yi Christian Hospital in Taiwan. So there you go. If you have gout, I think that's very relevant. And
2: keep it under control.
1: Yes, and go and get your heart disease risk assessment done. Go and see your friendly GP. They want to see you and do your blood pressure.
2: Well, at least Priya wants to see you, but she's got her books are full. On ABC Radio National, you're with the Health Report.
1: And I'm going to leave you now with Tegan Taylor for What's That Rash?
2: So, Tegan, you're my go-to for fitness.
3: Am I? Gosh, I'm so sorry.
2: Well, you're always hanging off a wall or doing something that I could never conceive of doing. Do you do it continuously? It's like you'll do a climb up a wall one day and you'll do it the next? Or what's your routine?
3: My routine across the week, I try to do something most days of the week, but I vary it across the week. So I might ride my bike, I might go climbing.

0: I might lift weights, I might do yoga, I might go walking. And I'm lucky if I get to do all of those in a week. My plan is to always do each of those things twice, which never happens. And it's probably just as well, because if I did, I would probably burn out or injure myself.
1: Yeah, because one of the big debates is, should you have a wee rest between these things that you're doing to allow your muscles to recover? Or is that just a bit of a myth?
0: Having a wee rest is the topic today here on What's That Rash?
1: The show where we answer the health questions that everyone's asking.
0: So today's question comes from Sam. Sam says, do you have to have a rest, or as Norman would say, a wee rest, i.e. a rest day between gym workouts? Sam goes on to detail that their workout is usually resistance training with some cardio. So we're talking weights, we're talking cardio. Let's talk rest days, Norman.
1: Yes, or what happens between rest days, which is the exercise bits, and then whether or not a rest day makes sense.
0: I think when I'm sort of seeing, I do see a lot of fitness content on my social media feed, and there's often this sort of understanding of like, well, you do leg day and then you have a rest day and then you do arm day or upper body day, and then you might do a full body workout across the week. And it's very much geared towards muscle building, like strength building or hypertrophy, as in like getting bigger muscles. And that rest day and structuring that training regime is really important. But then our physical activity guidelines in Australia say to be active on most days of the week. But there's a difference between maybe going for a brisk walk or lifting heavy weights in an attempt to sort of basically force your muscles to build themselves up higher.
1: Yeah, and it's important to separate the two. So there is evidence that when you do aerobic exercise for 45 minutes, lifting your heart rate such that it's hard to have a conversation, for the next 4 days, your coronary risk actually drops.
0: And you're literally outrunning death.
1: You're outrunning death. And you slowly come back up to where you were before. And then you take exercise and it comes down. So in other words, the effects of physical activity are almost immediate on the body and protective.
0: Do we need to separate cardio training versus strength training or weights training in this chat?
1: Yes, we do need to separate those. We also need to separate in the evidence elite sports people from you and me.
0: Yes. And this is a difficulty with the sort of exercise science that we have, is that it's often focused on elite sports people. So people who are maybe like gearing up a year out from a fortnight period where they're at the Worlds or the Olympics or something like that. And they're gearing up to peak at a very particular point in time where they're going to be better than basically every other human has ever been in the history of humans.
1: Or peaking on a Saturday afternoon if you're playing football.
0: Right, exactly. Versus you and me, both absolute paragons of fitness and virtue, Norman. But, you know, we're riding our bikes to work. We're maybe going for a walk or a jog or a hike. We're not breaking, I'm not certainly breaking any kind of records out here.
1: But if you go to the gym, there's certainly a lot of people there who are trying to body sculpt, improve their shape, either artificially through drugs or through the training regime. And you can see their training regime. They've got their phone out in front of them and they're not looking at Instagram. They're looking at their, you know, what they're doing.
0: How many reps?
1: They're counting it and counting the reps and the weights and what have you. Whereas I tend to shamble in and I can't remember the weight that I had on the leg stretching, my quad machine. And it takes me a couple of goes to work out where I was at. Oh yeah, that's where I was at. That feels right. And then you work on it from there. So we'll come back to then what the story is for you, me, and maybe even Sam in terms of rest days, and look at the evidence on elite sports people.
0: Well, let's talk about weight training, strength training.
1: Now, we need to refer people back to a previous What's That Rash that we did on muscle training and some of the myths that are attached to muscle training. So there's a myth, for example, that you need to tear muscle fibers in order to get muscle hypertrophy. Muscle hypertrophy is, in fact, quite hard to achieve, but really what you should be trying to aim for is muscle strength and improving muscle strength. So there's no evidence, really, very, very little evidence, that tearing your muscles, causing pain, produces a better effect than training which avoids the pain.
0: Basically, the question that we talked to was, if micro tears in your muscle aren't the thing that's growing it, then what is? And really what it comes down to is synthesis of protein in the muscle. That's what's maintaining and building that muscle mass.
1: And often triggered by a bit of inflammation in the muscle as well. So not tears, but that you've stressed the muscle and either stressed it with low reps, high weights, or high reps, lower weights, depending on what your trainer or your advice is accordingly.
0: How much

0: of the idea of a rest day is about just performance in that particular session and how much is sort of about building over time?
1: So the research suggests that when you look at people who are given maximum weights for a certain number of reps, the next day you're not able to repeat that performance from the day before. So then they've said, well, what is the optimal rest period to even just recover the performance of that day where you did the maximal strength training? And it turns out that about 48 hours is right for that muscle group, to around 72 hours. But after 72 hours, in fact, you start to get decline in your performance. That's the depressing part of it. You've got to keep going.
0: It's such a short period of time that you start to lose performance. It's kind of crazy.
1: It is, but you are building it up. And there's a little bit of evidence, particularly it's a small study, but there's a little bit of evidence that matches what we've just been saying, is that protein synthesis does go up after a heavy resistance training, but it really goes up after 24 hours from the training period.

0: been saying is that protein synthesis does go up after a heavy resistance training, but it really goes up after 24 hours from the training period and is maximally around about 36 hours following a training session. So in other words, protein synthesis does tend to follow that 48-hour gap.
1: So what I'm hearing is when we're talking about muscle strengthening, muscle building, having 2 to 3 days between sessions is going to get you performing well and consistently and hopefully gaining that.
0: If you're an elite athlete and doing it seriously.
1: Sure. Okay. So rest days for strength training equals, yeah, probably yeah?
0: Probably yeah, but here's the qualification, and it's a qualification for you, or why would I talk for you? I'll talk for me. Look, I try to do my best, but I don't go to the gym every day. So when I go to the gym, I do my, and I don't know when the next time I'm going to be able to find time to go to the gym. It might be 2 days, it might be the next day. Is I will do whole body training as much as I can. So I will exercise every muscle group with high reps to exhaustion. If I was doing it seriously, I'd do what the other gyms seem to be doing, which is that they sit on the bloody machine and stop everybody else getting on it, because all they're doing that day is their quads. And if you come back the next day, they're at the gym, but they're doing their biceps or their back muscles or that sort of thing. So you're resting that group and coming back to it at a later stage.
1: Ah, okay. So this is really coming to a definition of what is a rest day.
0: Correct.
1: So you could have a really, really intense lower body session one day, and then you could go back to the gym again and technically be resting those muscle groups, but be working your upper body very, very hard. You're still asking your body to work hard, but you're doing it on consecutive days. Is there not an argument at some stage that you just need to have an actual rest?
0: Well, coming back to elite athletes, coaches and trainers believe there is, because if you are a high-performance athlete with a lot at stake, then there's stress, chronic stress involved, what they call allostatic load, involved in the training process, in the workup to games and so on.
1: What's allostatic load?
0: Allostatic load, is, we've spoken about it a few times, but by another name, chronic stress. It's the idea that you know there's a lot on your mind, you're not necessarily in control of the situation, and it makes you feel lousy. Elite athletes feel that chronic stress, and having a day off just to relieve the pressure psychologically can be good for you. So there's different reasons for having a rest day.
1: Okay, so that's an interesting concept, because I'm thinking about someone who's very fit and active, they're working hard in the gym, and maybe the way that person wants to rest their brain is by going for a run or doing a yoga class, something that for me would be considered a workout, for them might be their downtime.
0: But that we're still really talking, apart from the psychological side of things, we're still talking about muscles at the moment.
1: Yes. Well, let's talk about cardio, because that was one of the parts of Sam's question, and it's also a big part of lots of people's workout regime.
0: There's no evidence that a rest day makes any difference when you're doing cardio. In other words, where you're improving your aerobic fitness. And by the way, a lot of muscle strengthening exercises do involve cardio as well. Just try doing 20 squats and however many seconds and you're out of breath and you're sweating. But cardio requires consistency and frequency. And there's no evidence that your heart benefits from a day off.
1: How much do we actually know for sure about this, though? Because when I've been looking at the research that we've pulled together for this, a lot of the studies seem very small. When they're talking about consecutive days of exercise, they're talking about like 3 consecutive days. It's not like they've followed someone for a year who has been doing cardio for 365 days of that year and compared it to someone who's done, you know, 6 days a week for that year.
0: No, but there have been enough epidemiological studies on cardiovascular fitness and aerobic exercise to know the general patterns of improvement and how much exercise you need to do to sustain that improvement. And it's actually quite a lot in terms of frequency.
1: So thinking about what we're actually trying to protect against when we're talking about taking a rest day, obviously when we're talking about muscle strengthening, we're talking about wanting performance, not wanting to decrease our performance in that subsequent session. But we're also talking, I think, broadly about not wanting to be injured, like not wanting someone to injure themselves, not wanting to maybe have too much mental load, like you said before, that psychological recovery, and maybe not just overtraining in general. What do those sorts of things look like?
0: Well, overtraining can be a sign of an eating disorder. And you've got to look

0: people's motivation. And so, yes, you can go too far. You know, the most extreme is where you can get muscle breakdown. It's called rhabdomyolysis, bad for your kidneys. It's, you know, a potentially dangerous condition. But, you know, those are rare conditions, but you can overtrain. You can get injuries. And one of the reasons you get injuries is what we've just spoken about, which is if you go back to the beginning of this conversation and talking about these studies, which I've done, will give people maximum reps at maximum weight and then follow them doing those weights again second day, you know, day after, second day, third day. On the second day, when you're trying to do those same weights, you can't do it. Your performance goes down. And therefore, if you try to do it quite hard, you are risking injury because you're not up to the performance of the day before. So there is risk in not having a day off when you're really serious about building your muscles.
1: And also, I think what we're asking our bodies to do when

0: we work out is adapt, and they take time to adapt. So you might kind of be like, well, I ran 5Ks last week, so I'll run 10Ks this week. And your body's like, my friend, no, you have to build up to this slowly.
1: Yes, we can be too much of a rush to get there. But progressive training, which we've also spoken about before on What's That Rash, is really important. That when something starts to feel easy, you've got to try and make it harder.
0: So if we're looking at some rules of thumb in terms of how to split your exercise up across a week, no matter what that looks like for you, how do we structure our week?
1: Well, you've got to be realistic in what you can achieve and whether you've got time to go to the gym. But if you're only going to manage the gym three times a week, two or three times a week, probably the thing to do is actually whole body training. In other words, you try and train as many muscle groups as you can while you're at the gym. You're unlikely to be back the next day. You're going to be back two or three days later. You do the same thing again. And at the sort of level that the average person is going to do, you're not going to do yourself any harm, and you're going to do yourself a lot of good. So I think of thinking about rest days when you're the average person who can't go to the gym every day is not relevant. You don't worry about those rest days. You just work hard on the days that you're able to go to the gym, remembering that you've got to add aerobic activity into that too, on the rowing machine, on the bike, or even better, a jog. Jogging is probably one of the best exercises that you can do for improving aerobic fitness.
0: I hate jogging. I hate it. All right, well, and then just to point people back to...
1: I wish I could jog at the moment, but you know.
0: Yeah, I know. And I mean, every day is a good day to point people towards the Australian Physical Activity Guidelines, which say 30 minutes or more on most days of moderate to vigorous intensity physical activities, 2 sessions a week muscle strengthening, 3 days or more a week on functional activities, things like mobility, balance and coordination, and this is a newer addition in the last year, several hours of light intensity physical activity daily, which I think, Norman, speaks to the fact that the vast, vast, vast majority of Australians are not Sam, our question asker. They're probably not coming close to that, and building towards it is the play. But what about Sam? Sam's asking us about rest days. What do we say?
1: So if you're Sam, it sounds as if you're serious about it. And if you're serious about it and you're doing science-based muscle strengthening, which is based on reps and weights, then 2 days off is what you want. You want 48 hours between sessions for that muscle group.
0: Well, Sam, thanks for the question. All the best in the gym. Let us know how your gains go. And if you have a question you want us to take a look at, our email address is thatrash@abc.net.au.
1: And we'll see you next week.
0: See you then. That was the health report.

0: feel that? That's the thrill of the Northern Super League. And it's back on CBC Gem, with six fierce clubs battling all season long for glory. From coast to coast, Canada's first professional women's soccer league is bringing the heat. For the fans who live for the roar of the crowd, the last-minute winner, and the moments that make sports unforgettable, this is your season. 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
1: From CBC News, the World This Hour, I'm Neil Kumar. In Nepal, rescue workers have managed to pull two men alive from a hydropower tunnel. Officials say they were rescued from the Trishuli 3 tunnel on Friday, 9 days after floods that were likely caused by a glacier collapse. At least 550-some workers are missing from the hydropower project along the Trishuli River. And there are about 115 people believed to be trapped in the main tunnel. The latest round of U.S. tariffs is being felt in some unexpected places. Canadian artists are among those adjusting to the new trade environment. And as Selena Alders tells us, they're rethinking where they are willing to sell their work.
2: Chris Warburton-Hume uses the back of a paintbrush to draw patterns on a wooden panel, working out of her home studio in Eastern Passage, Nova Scotia. Half of her orders come from the U.S., but this latest piece will not be going there.
3: Sorry, staying in Canada.
2: The multimedia artist is one of many Canadian business owners halting sales to the States. U.S. President Donald Trump's latest round of 50% tariffs include original artwork made in Canada. Miranda Jordan paints on glass bottles to create colorful accent lamps. She, too, no longer taking orders from the U.S.
3: I don't want to be an unpaid customs clerk for them, so I'm just not doing it anymore.
2: The Canadian government announced dollar-for-dollar counter tariffs on American products, which will come into effect on Tuesday. But the retaliatory measures do not include original art. Both creators are now shifting gears in hopes that Canadians continue to support local when they can. Selena Alders, CBC News, Halifax.
1: The arrest of a Canadian woman of Chinese origin on espionage allegations has set off a transatlantic intelligence scramble. Murray Brewster tells us more.
4: I'd be doing a serious postmortem.
5: Kenneth Lassouin teaches intelligence at the University of Antwerp in Belgium and has been following the case of Bi Wei Zhang. She is accused of espionage and communicating with a criminal organization. Reports say she was spying for China. Beijing denies it. The Canadian Security Intelligence Service confirmed to CBC News that it is overseeing a multi-departmental damage assessment in areas where she worked. Intelligence services in Europe are doing the same thing. Much of the public discussion in this country has centered on how the alleged spy received security clearance for NATO. Intelligence services, however, are more concerned with the bigger picture, especially since she worked in IT. Cybersecurity expert J. Paul Haynes says it fits with China's known intelligence gathering methods.
6: The best way has always been having a human on the inside working with hackers on the outside.
5: A Belgian judge this week denied Zhang's appeal for release from pretrial detention. Murray Brewster, CBC News, Ottawa.
1: More than 100,000 people in Newfoundland and Labrador struggle with painful arthritis, a disease that afflicts millions across Canada. The national organization that advocates for them has released a report detailing the staggering economic and social costs of arthritis and is calling for greater awareness and faster treatment. Mark Quint reports.
7: I couldn't grasp my key well enough to

0: eventually had to retire early.
1: This disease takes people out of the workforce, so you're taking away a lot of good, educated individuals.
0: Arthritis Society Canada recently released a report showing the disease costs Newfoundland and Labrador more than $500 million annually. It's estimated the annual health care and workforce cost for all of Canada is almost $46 billion. 6 million Canadians currently live with arthritis. The society projects that number will jump to 10 million by 2055. Mark Quinn, CBC News, St. John's.
2: And that is The World is Selling. For CBC News, I'm Neil Kumar.
3: Welcome to Ideas. I'm Nala Ayed. October 14th, 1806. On a plateau in Prussia, now modern-day Germany, two armies, 320,000 soldiers, collide in the twin battles of Jena and Auerstedt.
4: There were quite a large number of men involved, and thousands died.
3: On one side, Napoleon, Emperor of France. On the other, the Prussian forces of King Friedrich Wilhelm III, who'd started the war.
5: You know, you can just imagine, you're at a battle, you see people falling to the left and right of you, and armies in panic and retreat, and you may have gone into the battle thinking, okay, you know, we'll show the French, and instead you are just wiped off the slate.
3: A pivotal victory for Napoleon.
4: That more or less sealed the deal with respect to which power was going to be the greatest in Europe for the next few years. But it also sealed the deal in the sense that it made it possible for Napoleon to acquire a large amount of Prussia's territory, Prussia being the largest of the German states.
5: So Prussia ceded half its territory, half its population. Can you imagine? It's like saying to us in the United States, well, all the states west of the Mississippi now belong to Russia. It was extraordinary. The Battle of Jena and the Twin Battle of Auerstedt were a real dividing point and ushered in a whole new era in Prussian life.
3: At the time of the Twin Battles, a mid-ranked aristocrat by the name of Wilhelm von Humboldt is the Prussian ambassador to the Vatican in Rome. With his country in shatters, Humboldt is called back to Berlin and is demoted to a lowly position within the Ministry of the Interior. A job he holds for only 18 months. Yet, in that time, Humboldt creates the public education system. Everything from primary grade school all the way to the modern research university.
5: So it was really under Humboldt that the notion of universal mandatory education was implemented.
3: It was a radical idea, and the mortar to bind this elaborate system together? Bildung, a complex concept, hard to translate from German, but it's central to Humboldt's philosophy of education. In the first of this two-part series on the state of our public education system, Ideas contributor and economic historian Carl Turner looks at the remarkable life of its creator, Wilhelm von Humboldt, and the meaning and importance of Bildung.
6: You've probably never heard of Wilhelm von Humboldt. I know I certainly didn't. So how did a mid-level bureaucrat sandwiched between thick layers of bureaucracy in a country crushed by conflict and then squeezed by empires manage to change the world? Seriously, who is this guy? It's not easy to find people knowledgeable about Humboldt in the English-speaking world, even among educational scholars. When I told Ellen Loggeman, retired dean of the Harvard School of Education, that I was doing a piece on Humboldt, she said, "You need to talk to Philip."
5: Who was Wilhelm von Humboldt? He was a scholar, he was a man of letters, he was a statesman, and he was an educational reformer.
6: Philip is Philip von Turk, the former managing director of the legal department at J.P. Morgan Chase in New York. Most people, after a career like that, kick up their feet and retire. Von Turk, on the other hand, went back to school, something that could be described as Humboldtian. Fitting, as he is fascinated by the life and work of Wilhelm von Humboldt.
5: He articulated

0: articulated ideals that would resonate for a long time until today. He was of aristocratic background. His grandfather had been raised to the nobility, and his parents were very interested in education. They did not stint on it. They had a number of house tutors that raised Wilhelm and his brother, Alexander. And they had an incredible education at home. The tutors were well-known personalities themselves. The boys were precocious. They learned how to speak various languages by the time they were 13. By the time they were 18, they were hobnobbing, essentially, in Berlin, meeting the intellectuals of the time.
1: It's very difficult to talk about Wilhelm von Humboldt without also mentioning his brother, Alexander, who was one of the great explorers of his time from the 19th century.
2: Mitchell Ash, Professor Emeritus of Modern History at the University of Vienna in Austria.
1: The two of them were both born in a small castle in a park called Tegel Park, which is now part of the city of Berlin, but was out far outside of the city at the time. It was clear that they were both gifted very soon, and then they studied in different places. Wilhelm studied at the University of Göttingen for a few semesters, didn't finish, but he didn't have to in those days. Alexander went to the mining academy and became a mining engineer and actually did finish his degree in Freiburg in Saxony. During the time of his studies, Alexander, it became clear to him that he was going to explore the world and expand human knowledge from every possible perspective, which he then went on to do and lived to be 90 years old, so he was at it for a long time. Wilhelm was more gifted in the field of languages and humanistic learning, but he also studied philosophy, in particular political philosophy, and wrote a paper very early on the limits of republican education.
2: Around this time, Philip von Turck says an important person comes into Humboldt's life.
0: He would meet a woman called Caroline von Decheroden from an old Prussian aristocratic family. In 1791, they got married. And she was quite a woman in her own right. Today, we would talk about her as a liberated woman. She organized salons in Paris, Rome, Vienna, and Berlin. She lived apart from her husband for years at a time. They had what we would now call today an open marriage. And
2: when you said open marriage, are you quite like in the modern sense of the term, like open marriage? Like they were seeing other people and?
0: Yes. These folks were quite liberal-minded in that sense. She had some well-known dalliances with various people, and we know their names, as did he. Also, you know, recorded in his journal. And that seemed to work for them. And a related theme is that there was a real affinity between the Humboldts and a group of people in Jena at the university there who were also, you know, into open marriages. And a little bit like what we think of Bloomsbury in London, except more so. And so there was like a segment of society that was liberated, progressive. The women played a very important role. And one of these people from Jena, who, you know, again, the same group of people, the Humboldts and so on, wrote a novel called Lucinde, which was a slightly anonymized account of love affairs, highly erotic. Shocking to the people at the time, but that was part of the milieu. You know, we don't think of Humboldt, you know, as a rake or anything. And then, you know, I think in his appearance, he's very conventional, but there was a lot of stuff going on, and it had to do in a certain sense with the notion of Bildung, which is to say the developing to your fullest extent all of your capacities. That could be sexual. Sometimes it would be important for that to have different partners. All of this, you know, sort of fed into this whole stream of Bildung.
2: Bildung. There's that word again. But more on that in a bit. A key question now is how Humboldt was even able to create a universal system of education. Bits of it were already in place, but they weren't public or standardized, nor were they linked from primary all the way through to university. He also created a template for the modern university. To understand how he was able to pull off such a transformative achievement, we first have to understand Prussia, the country he was born into in 1767. Let's begin a few decades.

0: before his birth.
1: Prussia in the early 18th century was a small place. It was beleaguered. It was surrounded by powerful enemies. Everybody was worried about the French. And then there were the Habsburgs, you know, to the south, and the Russians, and all of these very powerful countries. And so little Prussia was always in danger of being overrun. And they had one king who sized up the situation towards the beginning of the 18th century. His name was Frederick William I, the soldier king, as he was called. And he concluded that the way to survive was to have a really powerful army. And that's what he did. He introduced a very frugal government so that there would be funds for the raising of this army. And, you know, he went to great lengths. He had this one regiment of soldiers that were selected for their height. And you had to be taller than 6 feet five or something in order to join this regiment. And the purpose of it was, this would be the regiment that you would see if you, you know, came over to Berlin and you wanted to, or Potsdam, and you wanted to review the troops. You would see this army of giants. And that would create an impression on people, including one of the Russian czars who said that rather than being the czar, the thing that he always wanted most to be was a general in the Prussian army. What a strange concept. But anyway, so that was the soldier king. And he had a son, Frederick the Great, as we call him, as, by the way, Voltaire called him initially, Frédéric le Grand. And Voltaire, a great French intellectual, actually stayed with Frederick the Great for quite some time in Frederick's palace called Sans Souci, which in English we would, I guess, translate nowadays using sort of a modern jargon, no worries. And this was like a retreat for culture and, you know, French things. Frederick the Great, his French was better than his German. French culture was important.
2: Voltaire, who has the ear of the king, believes in free expression and reason above all else. And these ideas start circulating in Prussia, at least among the elites.
1: So here is Frederick the Great. He inherits this incredible army. He starts wars. He fights three major wars, doubles the territory of Prussia. He would be classified as one of the so-called enlightened despots. I mean, he was a smart guy and very shrewd and very hardworking. Eventually, he would be succeeded by Frederick William III. His wife, by the way, Louisa, very important person also in her own right, and was key in fostering a liberal court, liberal in, you know, in terms of forward-looking progressive people. Frederick William III was also an absolute monarch, but he didn't have the talents. And the result was that there was a gap in the leadership.
2: By the turn of the 19th century, both Wilhelm and his brother Alexander are making names for themselves in entirely different domains. You could say they benefited from their wealth and positions. They are aristocrats, after all, but mid-level aristocrats. And within a royal court obsessed with hierarchy, that was often a limiting distinction. What makes them stand out is a mixture of intelligence, talent, and ambition. Alexander is science-minded. He loves geology and goes on to become a renowned explorer and natural philosopher. One of his fans, a young Charles Darwin. Wilhelm, on the other hand, is interested in the arts. Languages fascinate him. But beyond linguistic pursuits, Wilhelm is both practical and ambitious.
1: He had studied diplomacy when he was at the university. His primary area of study was law, but he sort of minored, you might say, in diplomacy. And a job opportunity that opened up for him was to become the ambassador to the Holy See.
2: So, at the age of 34, Humboldt secures the coveted role of Prussian ambassador to the Vatican.
1: And so he and Carolina went down to Rome, and he didn't really have too many official duties. No, he didn't have to worry about the consular stuff, you know, where you deal with citizens, lost passports and this sort of thing. So he had a lot of time, and he studied. He loved Rome. His wife conducted a salon. I think he was having a great time, both him and his wife.
2: After the war, for 3 years,

0: Humboldt ignores requests to return to Berlin. The factor that finally forces him back is the fear of losing his wife's estate to the French. In fact, the night he arrives, he finds a French lieutenant colonel snoring in his bed. At this point, Humboldt has little choice but to remain in Prussia. But Berlin is not the same city. The king and his family, fearing for their lives, have fled to Königsberg, a port city on the Baltic coast. The royal court followed him. This would be the more conservative and upper-level aristocrats. Berlin falls into a political vacuum. Prussia, now a client state of France, is forced to pay huge reparations. The country is broken and needs to be reborn if it is to raise this money. This gives birth to the Prussian reform movement led by Karl Freie von Stein, who we mentioned earlier, and Karl August von Hardenberg. They stay in Berlin, and while they still answer to the King of Prussia, they are immensely influential. Mitchell Ash.
1: Stein and Hardenberg had convinced the king that the only way to recover from this terribly weak position that Prussia was in was to reform practically every aspect of state administration. It meant a wide range of things. For example, initiating or instituting the freedom of occupational choice, which had not existed yet in Prussia until this time. That was supposed to be able to free the peasants and others to be able to move around without having to constantly register with their hometowns before they went anywhere, and to choose the occupation that suited them best. That was one aspect, a really important aspect of the Prussian reforms at this time. The idea, of course, was that this would kickstart the economy and increase revenue so that they could pay the huge reparations fees that Napoleon had charged them in order to defray the cost of his own wars, but also to put the Prussian state itself on a better economic footing than it had been before.
0: High on the reform movement's list of priorities is education, a topic that was near and dear to the king's father.
1: Well, already under Frederick II, the great king of the middle 18th century, we had what was called an enlightened despotism regime. Frederick wanted complete control of policy, but he also understood that education was important for the success of a modern state. So he began to initiate moves to improve education, but it didn't get as very far. The idea of having at least a population that is at least partly literate was an Enlightenment idea that went back already for decades. But actually enacting it was not necessarily something that conservative regimes wanted to see happen. It was only under the pressure of the Stein-Hardenberg reforms that this idea got expanded to a complete reform of the whole system.
0: When Humboldt arrives in Berlin, everything has been flipped on its head. Radical ideas that have been discussed in salons for years are suddenly on the table. It's an exciting time for an ambitious thinker such as Humboldt, who was expecting a plum position. Philip von Turk.
2: So he wrote to Freiherr von Stein, Baron von Stein, who was like the principal political figure at the time in Berlin, very progressive guy, and, you know, was looking for a job, something where he would report directly to the king, and it didn't work out right away. And ultimately, he was given a position to head up the section on ecclesiastical and educational affairs, you know, which was, I guess, somewhat disappointing for him because he thought he was, you know, he would get a bigger job.
0: So he's not particularly excited about this.
1: No, he had never been a bureaucrat.
0: Mitchell Ash.
1: And he understood that fighting things out over policy was not exactly something he wanted to do. It was certainly a lot less fun than engaging in cultivated conversation and learned discourse with people in Rome.
0: To his wife, Carolina, still living in Rome with his children, he writes,
3: "Managing a crowd of scholars is not much better than having a troupe of traveling actors in one's charge."
0: Humboldt pushes back on the offer. He cautiously reaches out to the queen's brother. He lets it be known that he wants to go back to Rome. When that doesn't work, he writes to the king. He pleads his
3: unsuitability for the position
0: is so great that accepting this job would be akin to
3: criminal frivolity.
0: He is desperate to keep his job as ambassador.
3: "The thing which above all frightens me is to leave a secure and agreeable position in order to embark upon a career in which my chances of success are very doubtful."
0: And while Humboldt doesn't want the job, he's perfect for it. Education is crucial to attain Bildung, something he's been mulling over for years. Let's take a moment to try and explain Bildung.

0: this complex term whose meaning is still debated to this day. Bildung, the word, first appears around the late 13th century when the Bible is translated from Latin into German. It's rooted in an ancient mystical tradition where Bild means picture or image. The idea is a person carries in their soul the image of God that they use to build up those ideals within themselves. Bildung's meaning stays this way for the next 500 years. By the late 18th century, German poets and philosophers begin to reshape it. Humboldt, the linguist, joins the debate. For him, the meaning of Bildung is non-secular. No longer is it about the image of God. Instead, Bildung becomes the ability to both see and manifest your own potential. The closest we get to Humboldt's interpretation is an essay he wrote in 1793. Here's a translated excerpt from Theory of Bildung.
1: What do we demand of a nation, of an age, of entire mankind, if it is to occasion respect and admiration? We demand that Bildung, wisdom and virtue, as powerfully and universally propagated as possible, that it augments its inner worth to such an extent that the concept of humanity, if taken from its example alone, would be of a rich and worthy substance.
0: Humboldt folds Bildung into his philosophy of education. Today, Bildung is often synonymous with education, but it has a much deeper meaning.
2: Bildung, I mean, it's one of those words that is very difficult to translate into English, and there's no real equivalent.
0: Philip von Turk.
2: You know, the purpose of Bildung is to create somebody who, in all of his fullness, and all of this comes, you know, I think originally from Rousseau, so that he is able to navigate life in just the best way possible. So one way to look at this in terms of the purpose of education, one could say, with Rousseau, the world is bad. The purpose of education is to teach a person to develop his full capacities, free of all constraints, you know, that might be introduced by commercial interests, you know, by vocations, by the demands of the state. You know, the state wants people to become obedient and imbibe a certain doctrine and dogma and whatnot. All of that had to be put aside. The focus is on the development of the personality to the fullest extent. And then the person with his education is then in a position to confront his time and to make it better. Right? There's almost like a subversive undertone to building, right? I mean, it focuses on the person, and full development in all capacities to the fullest extent of that person. And it's a very powerful concept. Once you begin to think of, you know, the full potential of human beings having enormous potential, and you begin to think about how to develop that in a maximalist way, you begin to get to the concept of building. So it's a very powerful concept, and particularly with Humboldt, it embodies a certain view of the Greeks. You know, for people like Humboldt, but also the other people of his time, the Greeks represented a high point in civilization. Here, you know, were people who developed their fullest capacities as a society. You know, whether it's poetry, whether it's tragedy, comedy, philosophy, history, all of these things, right? The Greeks did for the first time and did it better than anybody else if you got into it. The Greeks were very important because they had this, their own notion, by the way, of Bildung. In Greek, the word is paideia. You know, you can see the root there, P-E-D, you know, children. And this was also a powerful stream that was fostered by Humboldt. And the German word for this is neo-humanismus. You know, there was a whole humanistic turn in the 16th century. You know, we think of people like Erasmus, you know, going back to the Greeks, the Reformation as well, you know, the translation of the old, in the New Testament from the original Greek into German. But it was helpful if you knew the Greek, and people encouraged the study of Greek in those days. The Greeks were highly important, and they infused this notion of Bildung.
0: For Humboldt, a better world starts with the individual. How? Through Bildung.

0: By maximizing one's inner potential, you create a society made of self-aware, independent, critical thinkers.
1: Building was being enacted in Humboldt's concept. At least that was the idea that it should happen.
0: Mitchell Ash.
1: That means that the students are not just memorizing facts and material that they then spit out in an exam at the end to prove that they've learned a lot, but it is about teaching oneself, cultivating oneself in order to learn what it means to do research so that you have the capability of actually doing your own research and not just memorizing the results of somebody else's research. That doesn't mean you actually have to become a professor, but you have to have, the idea is to develop in yourself the capabilities of critical thinking and comprehension of high-level theory and philosophy, philosophical principles that will enable you to engage whatever you're engaging in at a high intellectual level. Humboldt actually did say in a letter to the king that this would produce better civil servants even, because they weren't just robots carrying out the decrees of a king, but they had the capability of understanding the principles behind the policies and therefore be able to enact them more effectively. So we're not talking about some airy, fairy, wild kind of utopian idea, although it was utopian at the time. Humboldt really believed that you could make this into practice and improve the state that way. So Bildung is not just something that people do for their own amusement, is the point. It's about improving the intellectual capabilities of at least a segment of the population.
0: So how do you build a system of education that does that? This is Humboldt's challenge.
2: 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I'm Nala Ayed.

ideas. You can also hear Ideas on the CBC Listen app or wherever you get your podcasts. I'm Nala Ayed. In the early 1800s, a mid-level Prussian aristocrat, Wilhelm von Humboldt, creates the public education system, linking three stages of learning: elementary education, secondary education, and the modern research university. And yet, most of us have probably never heard of Humboldt, let alone how

0: the whole thing. You and I went to school, some of us for a long time, because of what he dreamt up. There are bits and pieces of elementary education available when Humboldt takes a job, but it's not widespread or extensively used. And a lot of these elementary schools are run by retired Army personnel. In fact, today, wearing a military-style uniform to school comes from that tradition. Mitchell Ash.
1: In Prussia in those days, it wasn't always retired soldiers. It could also be pastors or deacons of the local church who were in this position. But they all agreed on one thing: spare the rod and spoil the child. It was a very physical approach to learning, shall we say. There's a loud-voiced person in the front who's telling people what to learn and calling on them one at a time, and they had better have already learned what they were supposed to learn for that day or they were going to get hit. Humboldt didn't think that was a very effective way to teach. He himself had never been in an elementary school, so we can't say that he experienced the spare the rod and spoil the child approach, but he understood, I think intuitively, that this was not going to be very productive, certainly not in the sense of increasing human freedom.
0: Humboldt's ambition is to create a more thoughtful and comprehensive approach to teaching. He believed that first, everyone needed a general education, one that would produce independent critical thinkers. At that point, once you have the critical faculties, you can specialize. He takes notes of the ideas, debates, and educational experiments taking place around him, and he begins to fuse them with his own thoughts about education. Let's take a look at some of the thinkers and ideas Humboldt drew upon.
1: So yes, there was a rich field of ideas from which Humboldt could draw. Humboldt had his own ideas as well, so he mixed his own ideas with those that were already out there. In particular, and most importantly, those of Friedrich Daniel Schleiermacher.
0: A contemporary of Humboldt is a German Reform theologian, philosopher, and biblical scholar.
1: It might surprise people to know that a philosopher of religion like him, Friedrich Daniel Schleiermacher, who was actually a pastor at this time, but already well known as a high-level philosopher of religion, would have been one of the main idea givers, so to speak, for the reform of higher education in Germany, but he was. And in fact, much of Humboldt's concept comes from Schleiermacher. Schleiermacher believed he was actually interested in reforming theological education, but he thought that these ideas were of general significance. He was quite famous for his lectures, and he really thought that you could teach with the lecture in the sense that you could not just recite a bunch of facts, purvey material like people still think lectures do, but actually develop the basic ideas of a discipline and justify them. And in doing so, in the lecture situation, you are sending the message to your students that these are not ideas that are coming from God, but that are developed by human beings and need to be justified and argued for, and that you, students, can do the same. So this is liberal arts in the best sense of the word. And Schleiermacher believed in that approach. He, of course, did not think that anybody could just vote on the rightness of ideas like so many Americans think today, but he did think that if you have the intellectual wherewithal, you can develop ideas freely and justify them in a public forum and persuade people independently of your own status. And so that is a kind of political liberalism that he didn't actually argue for in real politics, but he certainly believed that higher education could be reformed in this direction, if you appoint the right professors, people like himself, who believed in that ideal. Humboldt bought into that.
2: It's not like he was making it up entirely.
0: Philip von Turk.
2: I mean, he was in a tradition.
0: Humboldt draws ideas from great thinkers both past and present. And there's another contemporary that is catching his attention.
2: He had become aware of one of the leading pedagogues of the time, a fellow called Pestalozzi, a Swiss.
0: Johann Heinrich Pestalozzi is a Swiss educational reformer who flips elementary education on its head. Instead of the spare the rod, spoil the child approach to learning, he meets children at their level. Play becomes a cornerstone in learning, and he believes the purpose of education is to develop independent thinkers. He extols active rather than passive participation in the learning experience. Pestalozzi established several schools in Switzerland.
2: You know, people would go to his schools and they would be astounded, because what he could do was that he would take kids, children, very often from underprivileged backgrounds. He was, you know, a big supporter of the poor and disadvantaged. And within the space of a very few months, these kids would be able to read and write. And by the way, because of Pestalozzi's efforts, Switzerland became one of

0: first countries to wipe out illiteracy. So Pestalozzi electrified people, including Humboldt, who some people would refer to as a disciple of Pestalozzi. And you can see, you know, the same notions, you know, the full development of the human being in all of his capacities without regard to the demands of society. All of this, you know, sort of fed into this whole stream of building.
1: Pestalozzi's ideas on education impresses Johann Gottlieb Fichte, a Prussian philosopher. In 1807, shortly after his country's defeat to Napoleon, Fichte gives a series of lectures in Berlin discussing Pestalozzi's work.
0: Fichte lauds Pestalozzi. And so who was Pestalozzi? Pestalozzi, you might say, operationalized Rousseau. You know, Rousseau's book on education was not really a handbook. I mean, it was not, you know, you couldn't sort of implement it. It was Pestalozzi who operationalized Rousseau with tremendous success.
1: In other words, Pestalozzi takes Rousseau's theory of education and sets up schools in Switzerland that reflect these ideals.
0: I'd like to back up a little bit. Rousseau, in the middle of the 18th century, is a seminal influence in many respects. But he is particularly important from an educational point of view for what he thought and wrote about education, particularly in one book called The Emile. And what is path-breaking here is a new vision of humanity. You know, Rousseau styled himself as a historian of the human heart. And what he asserted was that there was this awful gap between what a person is and what he or she can imagine himself or herself to be. Children are inherently good, but society corrupts them. So the job of education is to allow a child to freely develop his full multifaceted capacities in accordance with his nature. This is a very Rousseau-like characterization of what education should be about. Implicit in this is a notion of freedom. You let the child develop freely without the constraints of society, which have this effect of corrupting the natural development of the child. So this is explosive, right? Just to put this into context a little bit, there was a very different view of children and therefore how to educate them, say, articulated by people like John Wesley, you know, the founder of Methodism. His view, and it sort of lines up with Christian doctrine, is that children are inherently wicked. They have to be disciplined. You have to break their spirits in order to educate them. You should whip them. But you should wait at least until they're 1 year old before you start whipping them. But this is the way you educate children. A very different view, right? And this hit the intellectual world, the cultural world of the time, like a ton of bricks.
1: I just want to jump in right there. You said when it intersects into the world at that time, you talked about Humboldt and his wife and this sort of milieu of people. Rousseau's ideas, these whole ideas, is entering that their society, and they're talking about it? This is being discussed?
0: Oh, yeah. So let me give you an example. The book is published, and it's a sensation. And there's this anecdote, and I think this is sort of emblematic. Immanuel Kant, you know, the German philosopher who, you know, was important then, and he will be read for the next 200 years. And he was a very regular guy. Every morning, he would get up and take his constitutional. The housewives in Königsberg, which is where he taught, could set their clocks by the regularity of his walks. One day, he didn't show up, and everyone got worried. So they went to his house, and what had happened was that he had gotten a copy of The Emile the day before, the afternoon before, and he started to read it, and he couldn't put it down, and he read it through the whole night. And that's why he didn't get up. It had an enormous impact. And it's very odd because here is this guy, Kant, who very regular in his habits versus Rousseau, who intentionally did not have a watch because he thought it was too confining. And yet these two spirits were kindred in a profound way. So here we have Rousseau creating this new vision of what a human being could be, very different from what other people thought. And it had an enormous impact. It had an enormous impact on people like Kant, but also Schiller and

0: Goethe and Humboldt. And I might say, by the way, that there was a real, you know, affinity here with the Romantics. You know, Romanticism is this movement that got started in Germany, you know, I would say in the middle of the 18th century, but particularly flowering at Jena, by the way.
1: So, in 1807, Fichte spreads the word of Pestalozzi's educational achievements through a series of lectures. And in them, he argues Pestalozzi's approach to education is, quote, the only possible means of saving German independence. Moreover, he believes it can be done in a single generation. This is one of the reasons why educational reform is a priority for the reform movement. But there are no hard fixed plans for how it should look. That's for Humboldt to work out. Mitchell Ash.
2: When he gets to Berlin in 1809, it's understood that there is a need, as part of the large reform program of Stein and Hardenberg, to reform educational policy from the top down, or from the bottom up, take your pick, but to finally have an educational policy in Prussia. And so his call to Berlin is part of the realization of the program that had been agreed to by the king already. He has contact with the king, but he does not actually have to argue about basics here. The lead ministers have already taken care of that.
1: But putting together the first ever public education system is a huge endeavor. And Humboldt, being Humboldt, makes the pitch to center it around Bildung. In a letter to the king, he writes,
3: "There are undeniably certain kinds of knowledge that must be of a general nature, and more importantly, a certain cultivation of the mind and character that nobody can afford to be without. People obviously cannot be good craft workers, merchants, soldiers, or businessmen, unless, regardless of their occupation, they are good, upstanding, and according to their condition, well-informed human beings and citizens. If this basis is laid through schooling, vocational skills are easily acquired later on, and a person is always free to move from one occupation to another, as so often happens in life."
1: Humboldt's plans are undeniably ambitious, but he's also strategic about how he implements them. Mitchell Ash.
2: He is in a situation where he needs to orient himself within the departments of the ministry and to make sure he gets along with the other department heads well enough that they will leave him alone, which worked at the beginning at least quite well. Then he assembled a bunch of a number of experts who had been already been contributing to this reform discussion for a number of years in order to engage in conversation more fully and to learn what their ideas were and to see which of them he would take over in his own proposals. So he began fairly quickly to move towards developing a concept that would actually be realistic and not be just philosophical ideals. Although philosophical ideals were certainly involved, he was committed very clearly to producing a concept that the king would approve.
1: Again, there are scattered pieces, but no educational system, and not linked to the state. So what does Humboldt do? He starts by creating the first system of public education that runs from elementary through to high school. Everything from teacher training, curricula, textbooks, and exams are to be standardized and administered by the state. It's compulsory and open to everyone.
2: So you have a much more systematic approach to education as a whole, in which you have qualifications that will take you from one step to the next, from step one to step two, from step two to step three, qualifications which you could also use to qualify yourself for other kinds of employment if you didn't want to move on to the next step. That is, you can do elementary school until the end and you leave, and that's possible, and it remains the predominant educational approach for the next decades. But you can also move up to the gymnasium, the university preparatory secondary school, if you are deemed qualified to do so. And that decision is made in the fourth year of your elementary school. Some think of that as being way too early, but that was at the time was thought that if you were going to benefit from this very intensive gymnasium secondary school approach, which was very high level, you would have to start early and your giftedness would have to be recognized early. So that's the second segment, is the so-called gymnasium, which is not automatic, not open to everyone. It's a selective approach. In the past, people who could afford it simply bought their way in, or the parents did, I mean, and that continued for a certain period of time. But in principle, it was to be a merit-based admission to the secondary school. Your giftedness had to be attested to by your elementary school teacher.

0: and you had to pass an oral exam or at least an interview by the head of the gymnasium in order to be admitted. Humboldt, that was already in place in some schools. Humboldt made it more general. The next transition was from gymnasium to university. The school leaving certificate was called the Abitur at the time and still is in Germany. In Humboldt's day, just a school leaving certificate. It said you had successfully completed your examinations that were held at the end of the gymnasium after a certain number of years. Examinations in all subjects taught in the school. There was a tremendous amount of examination pressure because it all happened in a week or two at the end. What Humboldt did was to make that a universal requirement. It hadn't been required by all gymnasia before, but now it had to be.
1: For Humboldt, elementary school is where you learn the basics. In secondary school, the gymnasium, you are slowly freed from the teacher. In short, this is where you learn how to learn on your own. And here we come to the third part of Humboldt's education system, universities. Now, there are universities in Prussia. He attended one briefly. But Humboldt wants universities to be modernized.
0: There were improvements being made in universities in the 18th century. What's new, it seems to me, is first of all, just the idea of having a university in Berlin at all. Having it in this capital of the most powerful state in Germany was, until then, had not been done. So that was a major step. But the second part, and perhaps most important, was the philosophy of higher education that was to be enacted there, at least in principle. And that was not entirely clear in Humboldt's day, because the ideas that are attributed to Humboldt now were not published in his lifetime. Although it was known by word of mouth, so to speak, that he had been the man behind the founding of the University of Berlin, the idea of his actually enacting a philosophy of higher education through founding the University of Berlin is a later invention, specifically an invention of the early 20th century. And the idea of calling him the father of the modern research university is an even later invention. I don't know that Humboldt would have known what the term research university actually means. He certainly would not have, he would have been utterly astonished by the present day research university. But he did have very clear conceptions of what he thought the higher learning should consist in. They weren't published, as I said, in his lifetime, but in a sketch about the organization of the sciences in Berlin, they're stated quite clearly. A sketch was not completed, but it's so brilliant that it's been reprinted many times after it was discovered. And the briefest way of putting it is in a statement of his own in which he said, in scientific learning as a Wissenschaft, meaning scientific learning, it applies to the sciences and the humanities, done properly, it's not about learning facts and repeating them afterwards in an examination. It's about doing research together, the professor and the students doing research together with common texts and sources and materials so that, and this is the quote that I'm now using, the students are not there for the professors and the professors are not there for the students, but both of them are there for science and scholarship. That is such a brilliant statement of his ideal that I constantly cited, even though it was not published in Humboldt's lifetime.
1: Another key element is what we now refer to as academic freedom. Humboldt writes,
2: "The idea of an academy must be noted as the highest and the last free place of science and most independent from the state."
1: Of course, that means students and professors need to be free to discuss controversial thoughts and ideas.
2: "For at the university, antagonism and friction is salutary and necessary, and the collision that occurs between the teachers through their business itself can also shift their point of view involuntarily."
1: To ensure universities will grow and flourish, Humboldt argues they need to be financially independent from the state. Philip von Turk.
3: One of the things that Humboldt wanted to do was to create this new model of the university. You know, he revamped the whole primary system in line with the precepts of Pestalozzi, and he got a lot of people to help him with that. But he also reformed the university system. And one of the things that he wanted to do was to provide them, universities, you know, starting with the University of Berlin and using that as a model, with an endowment. Why? So that the university would be independent. And that was a very important concept to Humboldt, academic freedom. Again, you know, notions of freedom, development, you know, the university as a place to do new things, find out new things, research new things, without being constrained by

0: political interests or cultural interests, academic freedom, what this was about. So he wanted them to be endowed. That meant, you know, having certain, you know, the revenues from certain properties given over to the university. So the landowners did not like this. You can understand why, because it was going to be their land. And they didn't like all of this stuff, and they didn't see a need for it. And that was what he had to contend with. And eventually, he just couldn't put up with it anymore. And so he only lasted 18 months, but he achieved an enormous amount.
1: And there are other theories for why he quit. Mitchell Ash.
2: There's a lot of different accounts that are offered for that, but the main reason I think everyone has agreed is that he applied to be granted the title of minister, and in the ideal world to actually have his department become a new ministry of higher education, or just education in general, and that application was denied. And he felt snubbed by that, and he said, I don't need this, and he left. Goes back into the diplomatic service, serves in a number of places, but including also Rome. But his most important achievement was to then become the founder of modern language study.
1: What we now call linguistics.
2: He wrote basic texts, how to study language as a research proposition, and did himself a really esoteric research on languages that hadn't been well known until that time, and became very famous for that.
1: Philip von Turk.
0: So Humboldt was a man of many interests. He spent quite a bit of time in Spain to study the Basque language. You know, Basque is a very strange language. It is unlike any other language in Europe. It's not Indo-European. It's not Semitic. It's none of these things. And that's what drew him. And he wrote a grammar, Basque grammar. He himself spoke at least half a dozen European languages, German, of course, French. Everybody spoke French if you were educated. English. This was a group of people who were very impressed by Shakespeare. It was a brilliant translation of Shakespeare into German, but all of these folks could read English. Czech, Hungarian, Estonian. Estonian is also kind of a unique language. You know, it's not Slavic. He spoke all of these languages. His brother, Alexander, you know, the great scientist, spent a long time in Latin America and studying the geography and the culture. So one of the things that comes out of that is that Humboldt gets also very interested in this, and he does grammars for Native American languages and, you know, Latin American, Native American languages. He really gets into that. He gets into Sanskrit, Chinese. He studies a language in Java, you know, Java in Indonesia. He's all over the place.
3: Language is deeply entwined in the intellectual development of humanity itself. Language is, as it were, the external manifestation of the minds of peoples. Their language is their soul, and their soul is their language. It's impossible to conceive them ever sufficiently identical. The creation of language is an innate necessity of humanity. It is not a mere external vehicle designed to sustain social intercourse, but an indispensable factor for the development of human intellectual powers, culminating in the formulation of philosophical doctrine.
0: In a lot of circles, this is what he's remembered for linguistics, and like Noam Chomsky, a well-known linguistic kind of philosopher of our own time. Humboldt heavily influenced that whole tradition and by these incredible interests that he had. And this is what he pursued while he was in his retirement, so to speak. And he published his correspondence, including the correspondence with his wife, you know, where in a sort of idealized form, they talk about the nature of marriage and the role of the man and the woman and the proper relationships and all of this kind of stuff. He was prolific.

0: So he did a lot of stuff. Eventually, he would be afflicted with Parkinson's, and then he died. But he did an enormous amount of stuff. He was a very hardworking person. You might say that his own building was never finished. And for him, building was a lifelong project, and he would feel that that would be the case for everybody. Now, everyone should be dedicated to his own building for their entire life, and that's what he exemplified.
1: So where is Bildung today? After all, 200 years ago, it was central to Humboldt's system of education, a system we adopted. Do we care about nurturing potential, critical thinkers? Do we need them to build a better world? We ask these questions and more in part two. In the meantime, let's leave the final word to the man himself, Wilhelm von Humboldt.
2: No matter how good or great a man may be, there is yet a better and a greater man within him.

0: You are listening to part one of Humboldt's Ghost, presented by Ideas contributor Carl Turner. In part two, we'll look at how Humboldt's template for a public education system spread throughout the world and what happened to his core principle of Bildung. 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This series is produced by Mary Link. Technical production, Danielle Duval, Sam McNulty, and Pat Martin. Web producer, Lisa Ayuso. Acting senior producer, Lisa Godfrey. Greg Kelly is the executive producer of Ideas, and I'm Nala Ayed.
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5: 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Welcome to Ice Cove.
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8: This is World Report. Good morning. I'm Tricia Kindleman. 9 days after being trapped by Nepal's devastating flash flood, two workers have been pulled alive from a hydropower tunnel. Audio from the scene captured the moment the first man emerged from the debris. Moments later, a second survivor was also rescued. Both men suffered injuries to their hands and legs and have been airlifted to a hospital in Kathmandu. The rescue is raising hopes that others may still be found. Survivors told crews there are more people alive deep inside the tunnel network. Officials estimate up to 39 workers could still be trapped. Nearly 1,300 people are confirmed dead from the disaster, with more than 5,000 still missing. Michigan is one of the states hit hardest in the ongoing Canada-U.S. trade war. It's also shaping up to be a key battleground in November's midterm elections. One candidate in that tight Senate race is hoping to make Canada part of his platform. CBC's Catherine

0: County spoke to Democrat Abdul El Sayed at a campaign stomp.
1: I played lacrosse, which happens to be your national sport, and also played hockey growing up.
2: Abdul El Sayed comes ready with the Canada mentions. The Democrat has been trying to center the ongoing trade war as part of his bid for Michigan's open Senate seat, hoping that voters will tie the rising cost of living to U.S. President Donald Trump's tariffs.
1: People don't want to have to keep paying more for stuff that they need to buy. And this is the logical outcome of an illogical trade war. So here we are.
2: It's clear why he's pushing Canada into the conversation. Michigan is the heart of the auto industry and one of the hardest hit states by tariffs, with more pain expected when Canada retaliates next week. CBC News met up with El Sayed during a recent campaign stop Thursday.

0: can get behind, but it's because you're being very particular about exactly what kind of industries you're trying to protect. This is just across the board ridiculousness for no particular reason. So I can't quite explain it, except for that everything Donald Trump does is ham-fisted, chaotic, and self-serving.
1: Polls suggest El-Sayed is neck and neck with his opponent, Mike Rogers. The Republican did not respond to CBC's request for an interview, but recently told Fox Canada has not been a good trading partner.
2: Canadians want 500,000 more Canadian-built cars pushed into Michigan. My argument is that should be absolutely unacceptable.
1: El-Sayed is a progressive left candidate. Rogers, a former congressman in the state, making for a riveting race in the shadow of a trade war. Catherine Tunney, CBC News, Waterford, Michigan.
3: In the upcoming general elections, Quebecers will receive their voter information documents only in French. Elections Quebec says it's complying with the province's language laws. The decision is being backed by Premier Christine Frechette, but legal experts plan to challenge the move in court. CBC's Cathy Sine reports.
4: No one is being denied access to information. No one is being denied the right to vote.
5: Quebec Premier Christine Frechette says there won't be a change when it comes to French-only election mailouts.
4: The information remains available in English. The rights of the English-speaking community are being respected.
5: Under Bill 96, a 2022 Quebec law that strengthens the charter of the French language, communications between the government and the public must be in French. Élections Québec tried but failed to get an exemption. Lawyer Eric Mildoff is organizing a team to launch a legal challenge against the Quebec government.
6: And if you want to get it in English, well, there'll be a QR code and go ahead and use it. The only thing is, not everybody has an iPhone or a cell phone. Not everybody is adept at using QR codes.
5: For him, there is a violation of the fundamental right to vote.
6: But to say that a whole swath of the population suddenly can only get their information on a differential and more complicated basis means that we don't all have an equal right to vote.
5: A QR code that voters can scan to access information in English, that's fine with Rolf Thompson.
7: So they're probably much more likely to read it online than they are reading it from a piece of paper.
5: Isaac Farley says there are still some people who aren't online.
8: So maybe it would be more relevant that the information would be in both languages.
5: The premier says the ballot, however, will be bilingual. Kat Sissonnet, CBC News, Quebec City.
3: Newly released videos show drivers fast asleep behind the wheels of fast-moving Teslas on BC highways. Police warn that trusting automated driving features to take a nap is not only dangerous, it's illegal. CBC's Carolyn Bargoot has the details.
9: This week, two videos released by BC RCMP show drivers asleep at the wheel. Their faces are blurred, but it appears by their body language they are not actively driving, nor are their hands on the wheel. BC Highway Patrol Sergeant Michael McLaughlin says the man and woman were ticketed for driving without due care and attention and fined $368.
10: Technology works really well until it doesn't, and regardless of your feelings about that, it is against the law.
9: Kyla Lee is a lawyer at Acumen Law in Vancouver.
11: Anytime you're behind the wheel of a vehicle, whether it's self-driving or not, you have a responsibility not just to yourself, but to everybody else on the road, and you can't exercise that responsibility if you're asleep.
9: Back in July, Carly King witnessed a woman sleeping in the driver's seat of a Tesla on the Trans-Canada Highway near Revelstoke with her kids in the back seat.
12: It caught my eye. I said to my husband, I think she's asleep. And I did a double, triple take. I said, no, she is fast asleep in that car.
9: Police are still investigating that case. EV writer Fred Lampert says the technology has improved over the years.
13: Because it's getting so good, your tendency is to trust it more and more. And that's when the problems happen, because it doesn't work 100% of the time. The data is clear on that.
9: In the U.S., Tesla has to report crashes involving its self-driving vehicles. Lambert says since 2021, there have been thousands. 61 were fatal. There's no equivalent reporting system in Canada, but he thinks there should be. Caroline Bargoot, CBC News, Vancouver.
3: Arthritis Society Canada is calling for greater awareness and faster treatment. A new report shows more than 100,000 people in Newfoundland and Labrador live with the disease, and millions more suffer right across the country. Mark Quinn reports on the heavy personal and financial toll of the illness.
14: I went out in my car and I couldn't grasp my key well enough to

0: turn it in my car.
1: Michelle Walsh says arthritis has affected her in ways she hadn't expected when she was first diagnosed decades ago at age 27. The disease can cause unbearable joint pain that can make it impossible to use your hands or legs.
0: I was in the tub for 5 hours trying to get out, and I let the water out, which was probably a mistake.
1: She manages her condition with drugs that cost tens of thousands of dollars annually. While they help, they don't stop the overwhelming fatigue. Walsh, who lives in St. John's, eventually had to retire early.
0: This disease takes people out of the workforce, so you're taking away a lot of good, educated, skilled individuals.
1: Arthritis Society Canada recently released a report showing the disease cost Newfoundland and Labrador more than $500 million annually. It's estimated the annual health care and workforce cost for all of Canada is almost $46 billion. The Society's president, Trish Barbado, is calling for change. She notes that wait times for joint replacements and specialist appointments are too long across Canada.
2: There are some people that should be on disease-modifying drugs as soon as possible, and they can't wait like 2 years or 5 years to get diagnosed.
1: 6 million Canadians currently live with arthritis. The Society projects that number will jump to 10 million by 2055. Mark Quinn, CBC News, St. John's.
3: And finally,

It's a massive day for the Global Bay Hive. Beyoncé turns 45. She's celebrating with a surprise 20th anniversary deluxe reissue of her iconic album, B-Day.

0: This isn't just a standard remaster. The drop includes unreleased studio tracks, upgraded visuals, and brand new collaborations, including a duet with the late Selena Quintanilla and a track featuring Maluma that samples Celia Cruz. It's pure nostalgia fused with modern heat, proving once again that Queen Bey still holds the crown. That is the latest national and international news from World Report. I'm Tricia Kindleman. This is CBC News.
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0: I was just reading this piece by Atlantic writer Rose Horowitz that has a pretty dire headline. The end of reading is here. She makes the case that across the board, people are reading less. Fewer than half of all American adults reported having read a book of any kind in 2022. And even when they are reading, they're reading stuff that's shorter and simpler. Rose argues that this decline in reading has a dramatic effect on not only our leisure time, the education system, but also the way that we think and structure society. She is my guest today. Rose, hey, it's great to have you on the show. Thanks so much for making the time.
1: Thank you for having me.
0: I want to start with the big picture here. In what ways is reading on the decline?
1: There's pretty convincing data showing this. So, you know, the share of American adults who read a book or an article on any given day declined by 40% over the past 20 years. And, you know, as you said previously, you know, fewer than half of all adults read a book of any kind in 2022, which is the most recent year that we have really great data for. And, you know, I note in the piece that gambling is now a more popular leisure activity than reading is.
0: Yeah, I see you said last year 57% of Americans placed a bet. Fewer than half of adults reported reading a book. You know, we don't have a lot of great data here in Canada. There's this organization called BookNet Canada that surveys Canadians' reading habits from a pool of about 1,200 people. And

they found a pretty steady trend in people who have read at least one book a year from 2019 to 2025. So, you know, I do hope that the situation is a little bit less dire in Canada, but I don't think it's much. You know, it's interesting because by some measures, books are thriving, right? Last year in the US, print books

0: sales were higher than they were a decade ago. Here in Canada, book sales have held steady the last few years. There's Book Talk, Bookstagram, Dua Lipa and Reese Witherspoon have hugely popular book clubs.
1: Hi, everybody. I hope you had wonderful holidays. I'm here to talk to you about my book club pick for January.
2: There's no kind of method to the book club. It's just books that I've read, that I love, that I choose for the month. And we just...
0: Doesn't that run against the idea that reading is on the decline?
3: Yeah, so you point out this really interesting tension that I tried to talk about in my article. You know, there are all these signs that book reading is thriving and, you know, new bookstores keep opening. And so there are all these kind of positive anecdotal signals. But I think that when we really dig into the data, what we see with that is that the people who do read are more dedicated to the text maybe than they ever have been before. We know that they spend more time reading than they used to, that they sort of identify more closely as readers. But this is just becoming a smaller and smaller proportion of society. You know, last year, 20% of Americans, you know, read 80% of all the books that were read. And so that is just a change in kind of what we're seeing. And I think that's what's leading to kind of these positive anecdotal signals, is that it's just really among this small minority.
0: Tell me more about how we're seeing the decline play out across age and gender, for example.
3: So this is a decline that really seems to cut across different demographic groups. You know, historically, we've always seen college graduates, you know, people who are retired, women reading more than other groups. And, you know, we still see a lot of those similar patterns, but just that there's been, you know, really a decline for everyone, and that kind of no group has been immune from it. Something that I found really interesting in my reporting was looking at kind of reading habits of the next generation of, you know, today's young people. And I think what we see there is that, you know, today's young people like to read a lot less than today's adults did when they were kids. And so I think that we can kind of only expect to see this trend accelerate in the years to come, just because of what the data is showing us of the people who are coming of age now.
0: Mm-hmm, mm-hmm. And in 2024, in a national test, just 35% of high school seniors were proficient at skills such as analyzing complex fictional themes and evaluating the effectiveness of an author's argument. But the same number scored below basic, meaning that they may struggle to draw conclusions from concepts explicitly included in a text. And, you know, it's not just books when we talk about reading, right? People are also consuming news differently, for example.
3: Yes, we definitely see a big change in the way people are kind of taking in their news. You know, in a survey, 40% of Americans said that they prefer to watch or listen to online news than to read it. And so that is just a big change, kind of driven by technological capabilities in the way people take in information. You know, it's much less kind of sitting down and reading the newspaper.

0: And so why would that necessarily be a negative thing?
1: What I argue in the piece is that we are entering a post-literate society, and that the medium that we kind of use to communicate with each other really does shape the way that we experience the world. And so it's not so much that it's strictly a negative always, but just that this is a really profound change that, you know, when reading and writing, you know, first appeared 6,000 years ago, that really fundamentally changed, you know, society. And we saw changes in how people thought and in politics and culture, and that now we can expect changes of the same magnitude and, you know, shifts in our consciousness and our politics and in what our culture values. And so that was really what I was trying to point to, is that this is a sort of bigger shift than we can even see in the statistics. It's really a, you know, world historical phenomenon.
0: When you say post-literate society, what do you mean by that versus illiterate, for example?
1: Right. So it's interesting because people often refer to this as a literacy crisis, and I don't think that's quite right. You know, if you look compared to historic levels, our literacy rate is quite high in the United States. And at the same time, with, you know, emails and text messages and social media posts, we're probably reading more words than we've ever read before. But I think the difference is that this sort of emphasis on snippets of text and just constantly taking in kind of words has meant that we don't really have the time or the inclination or practice to kind of really focus in for a sustained period of time on a rich and complex work.
0: And then just flesh out for me the consequences of that, right? Like, what does studies show about the connection between reading more complex stuff and people's attention spans, ability to focus, use logic?
1: Well, it's definitely still an area of active research, but, you know, I spoke with a dozen cognitive scientists, and what they were talking about was that really one of the bedrocks of neuroscience is that people's brains get good at what they practice. And so we know that if people aren't reading as much, you know, they're going to kind of have less background knowledge and vocabulary, you know, to be able to kind of use to aid in comprehension. They're going to be less practiced at kind of persisting through something without shifting their attention. So it's going to feel a lot more challenging, even if they technically could pay attention. And we also see that we sort of don't practice some of those higher order cognitive abilities. So, you know,

0: orality to literacy. This guy, Walter Jayong, who spent much of his life studying this transition and its impact on society, argues that literacy is not just a skill, but also a way of structuring society's way of thinking. And just talk to me a little bit more about that.
1: So I thought it was really interesting that I think we tend to think of reading as something that's innate and kind of inevitable. But actually, if you think about it, I mean, reading and writing only appeared about 6,000 years ago, which is very recent in human history. And so it's not something that is inevitable at all. You know, reading could totally go away. And that would not be kind of unusual if we're looking on a really long time scale. And so, you know, what Walter Ong did was he looked at, you know, oral societies and then at literate societies and really looked at kind of what were the affordances of this new medium of reading and writing. And, you know, he found that reading and writing are just a fundamentally different way of kind of delivering information. When you write, you know, it forces you to slow down much more than when you're speaking. You can see it, you know, reflected back at you. So you can go back to it and kind of get new understanding. It separates, you know, the writer from what they're writing. And so it allows for a more dispassionate spread of information.
0: You track the history of literacy in the U.S., how it was this destabilizing force that helped foment anti-British sentiment. And America's founders used print documents to build support for a new nation. And just could you talk to me more about the connection between literacy and nation building in the U.S.?
1: Right. So, you know, what I wanted to get across first with the affordances of print, you know, in, you know, America's founding was, you know, first that print was actually like hugely destabilizing. And, you know, we might think of it and kind of lionize it as something that, you know, makes us really, I don't know, methodical and rational. And there certainly are parts of that. But at the same time, you know, American founders were, you know, using it to spread, I guess, what we would now call like misinformation or disinformation. And they were using newspapers to kind of whip people up into a frenzy. So I think that that's something that's really important to remember as we kind of think about new technologies, that, you know, there's always a period of kind of discomfort figuring out how something works and how we can sort of incorporate it into our society. And then at the same time, you know, Benjamin Franklin created America's first lending library. And, you know, from the start, the founders really emphasized having an informed populace that could be trusted to govern themselves. And they thought that, you know, reading and print and newspapers and was a crucial part of that. So it is really interesting the way that America was kind of, you know, built with this idea.

0: know that even before this particular piece, you've been reporting on how reading has been on the decline amongst college students. And I just, what did they tell you about their relationship to reading? I think back to this time in my life and like books were a pretty big part of it. How are they talking about it to you now?
1: Yeah, right. So, you know, a couple of years ago, I wrote a piece about college students that were, you know, arriving in college, even elite universities, just not prepared to read books because they hadn't been asked to in middle and high school. So that was something that pointed a lot more to, you know, things that might be happening in the schools. And then as I was reporting this story, you know, I spoke with a researcher who led focus groups of high school students, and he was saying that many of them described reading for pleasure as an alien practice. So I think that, you know, we do see kind of some isolation from text and just feeling like it's not really applicable. So that to me was just a really stark change from yeah, the way, you know, I thought about reading at the time.
0: Those students that you're talking about, they're at Columbia, right? And they said that they weren't expected to read books in high school. I mean, like, what do you think's going on there?
1: Yeah, so for that piece in 2024, I talked to professors who were at Columbia and who were telling me about their students at other universities as well. And, you know, I think what we see, and I talked about in this piece as well, is that middle and high schools are assigning fewer books. In a survey last year, you know, most middle and high school teachers said that they assign between 0 and 4 books a year. And they're, you know, really supposed to emphasize reading comprehension questions, you know, about short excerpts. And so that is really a

0: change in the way instruction is being done. And so we could see that if students aren't being asked to kind of read as much, there's really going to be a stamina challenge when they arrive at university.
1: Huh, right. You can't like get through Tell me more about how the educators are trying to grapple with this decline in reading and how it's affecting, I guess, the way that they teach.
0: So I definitely did talk to some educators who, were mentioning, I spoke with one librarian who was saying that, she's had to get books that were like, are sort of at lower reading levels to accommodate, students after the pandemic. One other thing that was interesting in my reporting, was I did speak to a teacher who was saying that he thinks that there's starting to be some backlash against excerpts and sort of a move back towards full books. So I think this will be a really interesting thread to follow to see if this shift sort of starts to reverse over time.
1: You've quoted the literary scholar Martha Maxwell in your writing, who said that every generation at some point discovers that students cannot read as well as they would like or as well as professors expect. And she wrote that in 1979 or said that in 1979. Do you think that something different is going on here this time around?
0: I always try when I write these pieces to be really cognizant that, people are always worried about new technologies and they're always
1: Yeah, and the
0: concerned about,
1: youth. Yeah, yeah.
0: no, completely. And, I quoted in this piece an Atlantic article from 126 years ago that was really nervous about what the daily newspaper was going to do to people's book reading habits and thought that it would like distract people with frivolous things, and they wouldn't have any time to read serious books. And so, I definitely wanted to be open to the possibility that in 126 years, like this will look really silly and someone will use it as an example, in, a different article. But I think at the same time, something that I certainly found through, studying the history of this is that, even as people worry, like technologies do ebb and flow and things do go up and down, and it really is a change. I think back to, I quoted in this piece, Plato's Phaedrus, where Socrates is really worried about what the advent of writing is going to do to people's memories. And he thinks that, they'll write things down and then they won't exercise their memory and they'll just become incredibly forgetful. And a lot of people use that to dismiss, a lot of present concerns. But I actually think that that can be interpreted in a different way. In a lot of ways, like Plato was right. Socrates was right there. Who could memorize the Iliad or the Odyssey today? Like we don't practice. And at that, it's just not a skill that we select for. And so it's something that would be really hard to do. At the same time, I think a lot of people would argue that reading is and writing has been worth it. So, I think it is fair. We can see that there really are trade-offs. And, even if we might get something really amazing, we also are going to be losing something as we adopt new technologies and sort of discard old ones.

0: how are you thinking about AI in all of this?
1: So, you know, I write a lot and, you know, we've spoken a lot about how other technologies kind of threaten reading. And, you know, I argue in the piece that AI is the first technology to really affect writing and threaten writing. And the reason I think that that could pose a problem is because writing is how we really figure out what we think. And often I find in my own work that I think I know what I'm going to say and I think I know what I'm thinking. And then I try to write it down and I realize I actually had no idea what I was thinking, or it goes in a completely different direction. And so the concern that is sort of starting to emerge from early studies and from my conversations with experts was just that if people become overly reliant on AI to do their writing for them, you know, they won't kind of practice forming their own opinions, and they'll kind of have this false sense of confidence that they really do understand something, but, you know, actually they might not. And so that was the concern that was coming up. I mean, at the same time, we don't want to be too precious. I'm sure that if people use AI to write their emails, it's probably not going to

0: have, you know, a huge cognitive cost, but it is very hard to just sort of selectively offload only the tasks that you want to and make sure that you don't kind of cut out anything that is really cognitively useful.
1: That was part of my conversation with Rose Horowitz, who covers higher education for The Atlantic. If you want to listen to the full episode, you can find Front Burner wherever you get your podcasts or on YouTube. I'm Jamie Poisson. Thanks so much for listening.

0: 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From CBC Toronto, it's 5:30, 18 degrees mainly clear in the city right now. Good morning, I'm Nicole Martin. The Toronto riding of Scarborough Southwest was won by NDP candidate Fatima Shaban last night in last night's provincial by-election. She will now fill the seat left vacant by her NDP predecessor, Dolly Begum, who resigned to run for the federal Liberals. Dale Minuktuk has the story.
1: Supporters, campaign volunteers, and Ontario NDP caucus members filled the Royal Canadian Legion along Kingston Road, chanting the name of Scarborough Southwest's new MPP-elect. Fatima Shaban won by over 2,200 votes, securing just over 40% of the vote share. It was her third attempt at public office. She ran twice as the NDP candidate in last year's federal general election and this year's federal by-election.
2: Before, I ran campaigns out of my own living room. Right now, we had the entire team. We had an amazing campaign. We had fundraising. We broke all sorts of records.
1: Shaban says her campaign knocked on 177,000 doors, bringing her message of affordability to Scarborough Southwest. Ontario NDP leader Marit Stiles.
3: She's going to bring the voices of a lot of the people, not just of Scarborough Southwest, but of, you know, people that are struggling right now to afford the cost of living.
1: So the NDP keep a seat that has been Ontario orange since 2018. Shaban says next up, taking down Doug Ford's PCs in the next general election. Dale Minuktuk, CBC News, Toronto.
0: The provincial by-election also took place in Hamilton, where one of the ridings will once again be represented by the Ontario PCs. Jeffrey Tram has more.
4: It is the honor of a lifetime.
5: Jeff Beattie is heading to Queen's Park. The progressive conservative candidate was elected Thursday night as the next MPP for Hamilton East Stoney Creek. He won with nearly 39% of the vote, beating out

0: after former MPP Neil Lumsden retired last month, triggering the by-election. Premier Doug Ford was also seen attending the PC celebration. He credits Beattie's work on the ground for the win.
1: It's hard work. Simple as that. We had a great team, but it was Jeff. Jeff is a true leader.
0: Beattie will take his seat at Queen's Park when legislature resumes on October 27th. Jeffrey Tram, CBC News, Hamilton.
2: Well, residents in Niagara are speaking out about the overall unreliability of the GO train service to Toronto. This comes after Metrolinx announced temporary schedule changes and some cuts made to several GO train routes as it completes important construction work. The Provincial Transit Agency says there are no changes to rush hour in Niagara. It also points the finger at CN Rail, saying in a statement that the portion of track between Niagara Falls and Hamilton is not a Metrolinx-owned corridor and is subject to any imposed temporary slow orders. But commuters like Robert Mason say there should be more accountability from the transit agencies and more investments into transit.
3: In August, for example, every train that I rode was late. I think for St. Catharines' sake, it's good if people can go and work in Toronto where there's a higher concentration of jobs. It's good for the province, right? It's good for people from Toronto to be able to come here easily.
2: CN says it invests a significant portion of its revenues each year to ensure safe and efficient operation, adding that it's supportive of passenger trains operating on dedicated rail lines. Metrolinx says its temporary cuts to service is expected to last until spring, and buses will be running instead. And lastly, Ontario has issued a $25,000 fine against SeatGeek Canada in what appears to be the province's first financial penalty under its anti-scalping law. The company was cited for allegedly selling a ticket above face value, failing to disclose the original price, and processing a sale without proof of that price. SeatGeek and other resale platforms say complying with the rules can be difficult because they often cannot verify what sellers originally paid for tickets. The law is also being tested around high-demand events, such as TIFF, where some resale listings have appeared far above prices reported during original ticket sales. That is the CBC News from Toronto. I'm Nicole Martin. A quick look at the weather forecast. We'll see increasing cloudiness early this morning. Slight chance of showers this afternoon. A high of 26, feeling like 31 with the Humidex. A chance of showers early this evening as well. A low of 16 degrees overnight. Right now in downtown Toronto, 18 degrees and mainly clear.
4: Good morning. I'm Saroja Coelho. Thanks for joining us here on CBC Radio 1. Coming up next from the BBC, this is The Interview.
5: Hello, I'm Paddy O'Connell, and this is The Interview from the BBC World Service. 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
10: This is a war. The first thing that we want is the war to end.
5: For this episode, I speak to Nobel Prize winning economist Darren Acemoglu about his latest book, What Happened to Liberal Democracy? 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
11: Liberal democracy went from success to crisis. And if you want to rebuild, we have to understand the success, which is about shared prosperity and providing voice and self-government to people, and the crisis, which comes with what I call the post-industrial age, an age defined by digital technologies, globalization, and new coalitions in society. Liberal democracy needs a new governing philosophy. What I mean by that is that we need to inspire people to support liberal ideas and democratic participation and shared prosperity and form a broad coalition from different groups around that objective. And part of that objective is dealing with technology. Part of that objective is creating bridges in society so that we're not as polarized, we're not as conflictual anymore. And none of that is easy, but that's what a governing philosophy does. If you look at what liberalism did in its heyday, it really created a huge number of aspirations that people a century before could not have even dreamed of. And people came around to supporting those aspirations and the democratic institutions that would deliver on them. That's what we need to do. We need to understand that the current situation

0: the UK, in the US, is really one that has built up over half a century. And it's not just simple incompetence or neoliberal policies. Look at it from one angle. We had a recipe for creating shared prosperity, which was through companies investing in new technologies, trying to reach new markets, and in the process, hiring more workers and paying them higher wages. That doesn't work anymore because many of these companies are now using automated technology, so they don't actually demand workers, especially they don't demand blue-collar workers that were the heart of the middle class or the lower middle class and the supporters of the working class interests throughout the first half of the 20, the first seven decades of the 20th century.
1: Because you pose a question which is quite chilling in the book, which is, has liberalism failed because it succeeded? And that gave me thought of 100 years of my father's, my mother's generation doing their bit to build a society and build a country, fighting fascism, fighting communism. Liberalism did really well at that. Now we doubt ourselves.
0: 100%.
1: And one of the reasons why 100%. One of the reasons why we doubt ourselves is that in the question of immigration, capitalism needed the labor, but the political system didn't ask the people how much immigration it wanted. So it was a perfect example of capitalism running things, running the show.
0: 100%. I mean, I wouldn't say it's the capitalism per se. I think it's a more complicated set of ideas and sort of groups supporting immigration. And I don't think there is anything wrong about immigration per se, especially in societies in Europe and many other parts of the world where aging is going to reduce the labor force. There are also humanitarian reasons for allowing refugees. But the problem is exactly what you put your finger on. We did these policies without asking people, without building a consensus around them. So it became a symbol of elites versus working class communities, the latter not wanting it, having more culturally conservative values and more suspicious attitudes towards immigrants. And it started becoming another wedge issue polarizing society. Democracy works if you actually ask people. Democracy is about voice and self-government. The failure was we did not create the right type of information ecosystem so that people understood what were the trade-offs, and we did not communicate, and we were left to the whims of demagogues and false information and a polarized society. There's nothing wrong in asking people, and I think it's very important that we make that commitment, that we do not, as the more educated segments of society, as the politicians, impose our values without consulting, without asking people.
1: You say voice is important. So I wonder if I can just accelerate our discussion. Artificial intelligence.
0: Absolutely.
1: Well, no, but just to get to one of the important sort of zeitgeist concerns about artificial intelligence. Is it clear that we are being consulted? Is it clear who is pushing the maximum use of artificial intelligence? Do we know who they are? If we want to have accountability, who do I ring? If I want a discussion, you know, who do I go to?
0: That's a great question. Well, I think let's start where the issue is easiest. AI is going to transform every aspect of our lives, and absolutely, 100%, we're not being asked. We have no say in how AI is going to shape our society. And by we here, I mean people in the UK, people in the US. Even worse, for 7 billion people who are outside of, or 6 billion people who are outside of the US, UK, China, their lives are going to be completely reshaped by AI as well, and they have zero say whatsoever. So this is one of the most non-democratic technologies, and the way it's being developed is completely top-down. And we got just given loose assurances by AI leaders and by their media supporters that everything's going to be so great, AI is wonderful, we're all going to be so prosperous, so much better off, and any criticism of AI is just the worst kind of Luddism. That's just an incredible situation, given that AI is probably going to make shared prosperity much harder. It's going to sideline a lot of people, and it's one of the most important social and economic changes that you can ever imagine.
1: I wonder if you'd said this at the

0: start of the boom of the internet if you would have been proved wrong, in the sense that the productivity bonuses of technology have improved people's lifestyles, their homes, they've improved their health outcomes. Do you think it can change forever the way that economies are run, and you're worried about that?
1: Absolutely, 100%. Well, first of all, I am not an AI pessimist. I believe that there is a tremendous promise of AI, but it depends on how you develop it and it depends on how you use it. This idea that somehow technology in and of itself, by its nature, is always good, or it always has an inevitable path that's going to lift us all, that's just crazy. Look at the British Industrial Revolution. The first 100 years of it were extremely difficult, created huge inequalities, terrible hardships. Life expectancy at birth in cities, newly industrializing cities like Birmingham, Liverpool, Manchester, fell below 30 years. It was just a very, very difficult time. Look at robots. I think robots, industrial robots, are the best guide of the types of technologies that automated work in the production process. And if you look at their impact in the United States, my research documents that in the communities where they were adopted very rapidly, wages fell, employment fell, that went on for 30, 40 years, inequality increased massively. And again, with robots, which are a much simpler technology than AI, there were very different ways of using them. If you look at Japanese or German companies, they used the robots differently, they retrained the workers, and the gains were more widely shared. So I think there are a lot of lessons to learn from the history about AI, even though AI is a very different technology. And I have always welcomed the internet. I think internet was a fantastic platform, and we've got a lot of returns from the internet. But if you look at the internet's impact, some of them have turned out to be negative.
0: They have.
1: Online communication turned out to be much more of a quagmire than anybody had anticipated.
0: Yeah, and you get to this. You have a section on how algorithms have affected our democratic debate. Do you think there could be a contract made now between society and the tech bros that can be made in advance of a crisis?
1: I think 20 years from now would probably be too late. If you let AI follow the dreams of a handful of people, especially those centered on AGI, artificial general intelligence, which has very much within it the idea that humans are going to be sidelined because these models are going to reach human capabilities, exceed them, and then reach superintelligence, I think we are going to be going towards a society that's really out of control. The social media experience shows that as well. All of those effects that you're describing are now very, very difficult to reverse because we did not take precautions at the time. The way that we approached social media is very similar to the way that we are approaching AI. We have a very reactive way of thinking about regulation. We let these most powerful corporations that history has ever seen do whatever they want. And then if in 5-10 years' time some problems emerge, and they are severe enough, we try to set some guardrails, and it takes another 10-15 years for them to actually be instituted. That is definitely not up to the task of dealing with AI.
2: You're listening to The Interview from the BBC World Service with me, Paddy O'Connell. So I didn't meet Darren Acemoglu in person. He was on a connection, a remote connection, so I never got to shake the hand of a Nobel Prize winner. I always think it's an amazing thing to be in a room with a Nobel Prize winner. I'm someone who's a sucker for the history of that prize. But what's interesting is that although he is very esteemed, he's involved in a row, a spat, with the magazine called The Economist, which sort of basically queried some of what he was saying at the moment. And it's a reminder for me about kind of that is what liberal democracy is. It's the ability for us to disagree and to annoy people at the top of their field. So I'm not taking a side here. I'm just saying that in the countries of the world where there is a lively debate about influential people, that's probably a better sign for our democracies than in the countries where you can't have a go at people. And that's one of the major things, I think, in journalism and when you're choosing to listen to BBC World Service. We're trying to

0: be the place where ideas are challenged and you decide what you like about what you hear. So anyway, that's a bit pompous, but it's an amazing thing to have the ear of a Nobel Prize winner, and I hope you enjoy listening to him rather than me explain the whole thing. Anyway, let's return to my conversation with Darren Acemoglu. The example from automation was, I can get a robot that can build a car and sack the workers, or I can build a better car by training the worker how to use the robot. And I think that's what you're saying is a way to use AI. But I'm just going to have to be a doom master for you. Which regulatory system's going to do this? Because if, say, Brussels moves quicker to regulate AI than America and China, the money will flow to America and China to get to the AI outcome quicker than where we live in the Europe zone, with Britain and the EU looking for their own regulation.
1: We need to start with an idea of what we want to achieve. That's what I call the governing philosophy, and get people around that objective. And so what I suggest in the book is that we need, in the production process, we need pro-worker AI, meaning AI that's going to also contribute to productivity, but it's going to do that by not sidelining workers, by not throwing them out of jobs, but making them more productive, enabling them to do new things, new tasks, new innovations, new expertise for the workers. And I provide a lot of examples for why that's actually both feasible and socially much more desirable than our current path.
2: If you look at the use of X-ray analysis in medicine, AI can detect from thousands of X-rays trends and cases which a human radiologist can then analyze. This is seen, I've been told, by very senior doctors in the UK, seen as a very good use of AI. If I then talk to my young friends who are training as accountants, their jobs can be replaced by AI software that will do the accounts of a medium-level firm. So this is the sort of example. What would your prescription do for young accountants to get them safe from AI as opposed to made redundant by AI?
1: There will still be things that humans can do. Chief among them is social skills, communication. So accountants can still work with AI models, but they will be the ones that actually explain the services that they provide and understand what are the needs of the customers. Innovation, I think AI models are amazingly good at pattern recognition in large corpus of data. That's why when you give them X-rays, they can see things, they can recognize patterns better than trained humans. But that does not automatically translate into innovation. We live in an age where everything is in turbulence. Climate change, aging, geopolitical balances changing, a very large number of young people in Africa, in Asia, coming into the middle classes, so they're going to demand lots of new goods and services. We need a tremendous amount of innovation. The human element is very important in recognizing those needs, thinking out of the box, coming up with new ways of meeting those needs. Use them together with AI rather than trying to sideline human talent.
2: What is the risk at the moment from not course correcting in the big democracies? In your book, you quote a major study in the US that younger people now, in the vast majority, think they'll be worse off than their parents. So what do you think is the...
1: 100%. I think housing is not the main... I mean, it's the icing on the cake. I think if people start being displaced from their core occupations, that's going to create a lot of economic hardship, but it's also going to threaten social peace. Take, for example, customer service representatives. There are 3.5 million or so customer service representatives in the United States. They're going to be the first line of attack for AI models once they reach a little bit higher capabilities and the relevant applications are developed. What's going to happen to all these people who lose their jobs? It's not just that they're not going to be able to buy houses. It's that they will have to find new jobs, often things for which they weren't trained, things that are going to pay even lower wages, and the young people are going to have an even harder time getting into occupations and careers. It's a very, very challenging situation, and I am genuinely afraid that once we create that level of disruption, liberal democracy may become impossible as well. Liberal democracy really

0: requires people to look each other in the eye as if they are equals, even if there are some income differences, even if there are some status differences. But if you create a two-tier society with the overlords of AI and the small group of engineers supporting AI and all the rest of society, that is not consistent with democracy.
1: And Donald Trump came to power because he argued he was the outsider and he could take on the Beltway, the system that ran for itself. Do you think he's a consequential president?
0: You believe them?
1: Well, I know he divides opinion and he's not liked by academics, but he is going to be one of the most consequential presidents. He's more consequential than Joe Biden.
0: Absolutely, that's right. I mean, because he's consequential, because A, he has damaged institutions, B, he has increased polarization, C, he has completely changed the norms of democratic discourse, norms of corruption control and self-dealing within government. But what I've always said, and I've written this in various outlets, criticize Trump if you want, hate Trump, but there is true grievance. There are true grievances among the Trumpists that are making them support and such a strong anti-establishment candidate because they've become desperate. And it is that desperation that's going to get multiplied with AI and with the subsequent changes in our economy and society. We need both a new way of motivating people so that they can come together around shared values and shared aspirations, and also have a feasible plan of delivering the kinds of things that they want. I think the problem in our political system is this polarized discourse, which doesn't bring people together, and the only ones that gain some popularity are populist ideas that have no possibility of delivering on what they are really aiming for. And so I think we really do need to speak for ordinary people.
1: Yeah,
0: we really do need to lift ordinary people, but with feasible policies, and dealing with AI, I think, is a very important part of that.
1: What happens if nothing happens? If we keep going in this way, do the other systems which do not rely on democracy, for instance, China, which has had soar away growth, do they look preferable?
0: I don't even want to think about the possibility that we do nothing because, yes, it's a terrible path. Look, the anti-establishment feeling that has brought Trump to power, made reform so popular, led to Brexit, is only stronger today. And the bad news is that those right-wing populists or authoritarian leaders or these anti-establishment parties have no solutions to the problem. They're going to make the issues even worse. And in the process, as the Trump example shows, they're going to damage the fabric of our institutions, destroy trust in bedrock democratic bodies such as the parliament or the prime ministership or the bureaucracy. I think we are going worse and worse. China is not a viable model for the West unless we completely abandon our liberal principles, and that's what I'm afraid of. And moreover, there are many aspects of the Chinese success that rely on things that cannot be replicated in the in Europe or in the United States.
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3: From the BBC, that was The Interview. I'm Saroja Coelho. CBC News is next.
4: Thank you. Hello, good day, good morning. I'm Hayden Waters sitting in for Ron Rush for one day only. He's already hitting the long weekend, and soon we will be too. World Report coming up in just a moment. And then we're back with the Friday edition of Ontario Morning. Today we're taking a trip along the Thousand Islands border where a new exhibit just opened, taking a look at the last 50 years of life between Canada and the U.S. Really a fascinating time to do an exhibit like this. We're going to be talking

0: to its curator about how he handled all that on today's show. And then we'll go across Lake Ontario to Rochester, where its city council just signed a proclamation refusing to call Lake Ontario Lake America. We're going to be hearing from its city council president coming up later on. But first, let's take a trip to the newsroom, check in with the regional news headlines with Kirsten Sassy-Theron. How are you doing?
1: I am well, Hayden. Good morning. Lots on the news front today. The Progressive Conservatives and opposition New Democrats have held on to their seats after three by-elections yesterday. Quite a week for by-elections Ontario, for sure. And residents in Niagara are speaking out about the overall unreliability of the GO train. Now, this comes after Metrolinx announced temporary schedule changes and some cuts made to several GO train routes as it completes important construction work. So we'll have that story and more coming up, Hayden.
0: Thank you so much for that. Marco is here now with a brief look at the weather. How's it looking out there, Marco?
2: Well, Hayden, for our entire region, it's going to be a mix of sun and cloud. For Barrie, fog patches dissipating this morning. High of 24 with the Humidex making it feel 28. For Peterborough, 30% chance of showers this afternoon. High of 25 with the Humidex at 30. And for Kingston, 30% chance of showers, high of 26 with the Humidex at 32. Hayden.
0: Thank you for that, Marco. Also coming up on today's show, it's a controversial practice, but the idea of involuntary treatment for addictions and mental health issues have come up a lot lately in this province. We'll look into what the evidence says with one of our reporters. And you can get in touch with us anytime. OntarioMorning@cbc.ca, 1-800-304-8699. Today, we're making stops for stories in Prince Edward County, Horton, Gananoque, and across the lake in Rochester, New York. So strap yourselves in. We're going to be kicking things off here in 10 minutes time, right after World Report.
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6: This is World Report. Good morning. I'm Tricia Kindleman. Rescue crews in Nepal are calling it a miracle. 9 days after flash floods swept along the Tibet-Nepal border, two hydropower workers have been pulled alive from a blocked tunnel. There's now growing hope that more trapped workers will be saved. Julia Chapman has more.
7: Joy and relief after days of desperation. A survivor pulled from a tunnel at a hydropower station on the Trishuli River. He's one of two men rescued after being trapped for more than a week. Rescue crews blew a hole above the tunnel and descended on ropes to save them. The survivors have been airlifted to a hospital in the capital, Kathmandu. One of them is in a critical condition. Emergency workers also recovered a body from the tunnel. They're continuing to pump oxygen into the space where dozens more workers are still trapped. Officials are hoping for more rescues as the day goes on. The tunnel is one of many in the area servicing hydropower stations along the river. The companies that own them estimate around 900 people are trapped inside. Today's rescue provides a boost of morale for the teams working day and night to find survivors. 29 Canadians known to be in the area are still unaccounted for. Canadian officials are collecting DNA from families of the missing to help locate their loved ones. American Sanjeev Rai traveled to Nepal to find his missing wife, but says concrete information is hard to come by.
8: You don't know whether the information that's coming, whether it's true or it's not true.
7: He's among thousands of people anxiously waiting for news. Julia Chapman, CBC News, London.
6: Intelligence agencies in Canada and Europe are tracing the steps of an accused Canadian spy. Biwei Zhang faces espionage charges over her work at NATO military headquarters in Belgium. Investigators are combing through her time at federal departments and international bodies to see what files were accessed. CBC's Murray Brewster reports.
9: I'd be doing a serious postmortem on the whole trajectory that this lady has gone through.
10: Kenneth Lassouin teaches intelligence at the University of Antwerp in Belgium and has been following the case of Biwei Zhang. She

0: She is accused of espionage and communicating with a criminal organization. Reports say she was spying for China. Beijing denies it. The Canadian Security Intelligence Service confirmed to CBC News that it is overseeing a multi-departmental damage assessment in areas where she worked. Intelligence services in Europe, especially those connected with the European Space Agency and the World Trade Organization, are doing the same thing.
1: The most interesting part from the damage assessment would be, of course, to find out exactly who she works for, what the lines of communication were.
0: Much of the public discussion in this country has centered on how the alleged spy received security clearance for NATO. Intelligence services, however, are more concerned with the bigger picture, especially since she worked in IT. Cybersecurity expert J. Paul Haynes says it fits with China's known intelligence gathering methods.
2: The best way has always been having a human on the inside working with external hackers on the outside. Everyone would say that's the hardest scenario to defend against.
0: A Belgian judge this week denied Zhang's appeal for release from pretrial detention. Murray Brewster, CBC News, Ottawa.
3: Michigan is one of the states hit hardest in the ongoing Canada-U.S. trade war. It's also shaping up to be a key battleground in November's midterm elections. One candidate in that tight Senate race is hoping to make Canada part of his platform. CBC's Catherine Tunney spoke to Democrat Abdul El Sayed at a campaign stop.
4: I played lacrosse, which happens to be your national sport, and also played hockey growing up.
5: Abdul El Sayed comes ready with the Canada mentioned. The Democrat has been trying to center the ongoing trade war as part of his bid for Michigan's open Senate seat, hoping that voters will tie the rising cost of living to U.S. President Donald Trump's tariffs.
4: People don't want to have to keep paying more for stuff that they need to buy. And this is the logical outcome of an illogical trade war. So here we are.
5: It's clear why he's pushing Canada into the conversation. Michigan is the heart of the auto industry and one of the hardest hit states by tariffs, with more pain expected when Canada retaliates next week. CBC News met up with El Sayed during a recent campaign stop Thursday night. He left the door open to some tariffs, citing renewable energy products as an example, as a way to build up Michigan's industry.
4: There's a version of tariffs I can get behind, but it's because you're being very particular about exactly what kind of industries you're trying to protect. This is just across the board ridiculousness for no particular reason. So I can't quite explain it, except for that everything Donald Trump does is ham-fisted, chaotic, and self-serving.
5: Polls suggest El Sayed is neck and neck with his opponent, Mike Rogers. The Republican did not respond to CBC's request for an interview, but recently told Fox Canada has not been a good trading partner.
6: Canadians want 500,000 more Canadian-built cars pushed into Michigan. My argument is that should be absolutely unacceptable.
5: El Sayed is a progressive left candidate. Rogers, a former congressman in the state, making for a riveting race in the shadow of a trade war. Catherine Tunney, CBC News, Waterford, Michigan.
3: The political map at Ontario's Queen's Park remains unchanged following three by-elections Thursday night. Premier Doug Ford's Progressive Conservatives held on to York Simcoe and Hamilton East Stony Creek. The NDP kept its grip on Scarborough Southwest with candidate Fatima Chabon. Low turnout marked all three races with voters returning existing parties back to office. In the upcoming general elections, Quebecers will receive their voter information documents only in French. Elections Quebec says it's complying with the province's language laws. The decision is being backed by Premier Christine Frechette, but legal experts plan to challenge the move in court. CBC's Cathy Sine reports.
7: No one is being denied access to information. No one is being denied the right to vote.
8: Quebec Premier Christine Frechette says there won't be a change when it comes to French-only election mailouts.
7: The information remains available in English. The rights of the English-speaking community are being respected.
8: Under Bill 96, a 2022 Quebec law that strengthens the Charter of the French language, communications between the government and the public must be in French. Élections Québec tried but failed to get an exemption. Lawyer Eric Muffy is organizing a team to launch a legal challenge against the Quebec government.
9: And if you want to get it in English, well, there'll be a QR code and go ahead and use it. The only thing is, not everybody has an iPhone or a cell phone. Not everybody is adept at using QR codes.
8: For him, there is a violation of the fundamental

0: fundamental right to vote.
1: But to say that a whole swath of the population suddenly can only get their information on a differential and more complicated basis means that we don't all have an equal right to vote.
0: A QR code that voters can scan to access information in English, that's fine with Rolf Thompson. Right,
2: so they're probably much more likely to read it online than they are reading it from a piece of paper.
0: Isaac Farley says there are still some people who aren't online.
3: So maybe it would be more relevant that the information would be in both languages.
0: The premier says the ballot, however, will be bilingual. Kat Sissonnet, CBC News, Quebec City.
4: Vancouver police are holding a news conference today to address a multi-year covert investigation into one of their own veteran officers. Calwinder Dosange faces 9 criminal charges, including fraud, theft, and breach of trust. Court records show the allegations date back to 2017. Dosage is a high-profile officer who also heads the Kids Play Youth Foundation, an anti-gang charity for children. His lawyers say he is innocent of any wrongdoing. And finally, notebook maker Hilroy Canada is apologizing after leaving key parts of the country off its map. Students shopping for back-to-school supplies noticed Newfoundland and Cape Breton were missing from the cover. The company issued an apology, calling it a production error and is offering refunds and replacements. But the misprint is drawing mixed reactions from residents in Newfoundland.
5: I do think sometimes Newfoundland's underrepresented for what it contributes.
6: It was an oversight on their part, and, you know, they owned up to it. And in such a Canadian way today, look, we made a mistake, I'm sorry. There should have been a little bit more, you know, quality control into this, definitely.
7: I think the fact that they apologized, realized it was a mistake and owned up to it, I think that's good.
4: Kilroy's U.S. parent company, ACCO Brands, says the misprinted notebooks have been in store since last year. The company has stopped distribution and is updating the artwork to include the missing regions. That is World Report. For CBC News, I'm Tricia Kindleman.

0: Thanks for that, Tricia. I'm Hayden Waters sitting in for Ram Raj. You're listening to the Friday edition of Ontario Morning. Coming up this hour in the program, the ongoing trade war has been a big boon for Ontario wineries. We're going to be talking to some winemakers about that. Nearly double the sales since American Alcohol was pulled from the LCBO shelves. Some worry this massive spike won't last, though. We'll talk about that in just a few moments. And then take a drive through Prince Edward County, and you've most definitely seen those colorful painted signs outside homes, businesses, and on barns, of course. They're barn quilts. We're going to be hearing how to make them from a woman who's leading some barn quilt workshops. But first, let's go to the newsroom, get some news headlines from Kirtana Sasi-Theron. Good morning, Kirtana.
1: Good morning, Hayden. The Ontario Land Tribunal has approved a large development in Perth that would swell the small town's population and take a chunk out of one of Canada's oldest golf courses. And little has changed at Queen's Park after Ontario Premier Doug Ford's Progressive Conservatives and the opposition New Democrats held on to their seats in three by-elections yesterday. So we'll have that and more coming up. Hayden.
0: Thanks for that, Kirsten. Time for a check-in on weather. What's happening out there, Marco?
2: Well, Hayden, for our entire region, it's going to be a mix of sun and cloud. For Goderich, Huron County, Saugeen Shores, Bruce County, Gray County, and Dufferin County, a chance of showers with risk of a thunderstorm, highs in the mid-20s and the humidex up to 31. For Bruce Peninsula, high of 23 with the humidex at 28. For Barrie, Collingwood, and Orillia, fog patches dissipating this morning, high of 24 with the humidex at 28. For Bracebridge, Gravenhurst, Huntsville, Parry Sound, Bayfield Inlet, South River, and Berks Falls, fog patches dissipating this morning, high of 24 with the humidex up to 28. For Peterborough, Lindsay, the southern Kawartha Lakes, Fenland Falls, and the northern Kawartha Lakes, 30% chance of showers this afternoon, highs in the mid-20s and the humidex up to 30. For Haliburton, Minden Hills, Haliburton County, Deep River, and Algonquin Park area, 30% chance of showers this afternoon, fog patches dissipating this morning, highs in the low 20s and the humidex up to 27. For Kingston, Northumberland County, Quinte West, Prince Edward County, and South Frontenac, 30% chance of showers this afternoon, high of 26 with the humidex up to 32. For Bancroft, Hastings Highlands, Perth, Lanark County, Westport, Gananoque, Brockville, and Cornwall, 30% chance of showers this afternoon, fog patches dissipating this morning, highs in the low to mid-20s and the humidex up to 32. And finally, for Barry's Bay, Renfrew, and Ottawa Valley, 30% chance of showers this afternoon, fog patches dissipating this morning, highs in the low 20s and the humidex up to 28. Hayden.
0: Thank you for that, Marco. The time now is 6:12. I'm Hayden Waters sitting in for Ram Raj just for the day. You're listening to Ontario Morning. Now, it may be a little bit too early in the day to be thinking about wine, but here's something to celebrate. The ongoing trade war has been a big boon for Ontario wineries. The province's winemakers say their sales have skyrocketed since the LCBO scrapped American Alcohol, up 44% over the last year. Some winemakers worry this party won't exactly last. Rayla Myhall is the co-owner of the Featherstone Estate Winery in Vineland. Good morning.
3: Good morning.
0: All right. Tell me, how much have your sales gone up since U.S. alcohol was removed from the LCBO?
3: Well, I think we've seen a complete increase in sales over the entirety of the year.
0: So what has that meant exactly for your winery and the operations that you have there?
3: Well, for our winery, it's been tremendous. I mean, I don't think we've had sales like this before. We have a lot of reach now. And people are noticing Ontario wines. And so for us, it's been fantastic, both on site and in the LCBO.
0: And is this the same with other wineries in your area? I'm sure you talked to some of them.
3: Well, to the ones that I do have a relationship with, a lot of my peers have mentioned the same thing, that, you know, that we've all seen a substantial increase in our sales. And it's been a fantastic boon for us. Absolutely.
0: It doesn't look like the LCBO will start restocking U.S. products anytime soon, given where we are with that relationship. But if or when it does, what do you think that will mean for you exactly?
3: Well, I mean, if and when it does, I hope that when the government and LCBO do take a look at this, they do it in a thoughtful and mindful way. I think what we've done is we've created an atmosphere where people are exposed to Ontario wines. They're trying them more. They're appreciating the work that goes into small batch wines that are produced, especially on the bench. And it's a fantastic thing for everybody to be able to experience that. So when we look at putting wine back on the shelves, I just hope that when we do it thoughtfully, and we still allow the type of exposure, the shelf space that we've been giving to Ontario wines. I would hate to see that dissipate and go back to status quo.
0: How have you seen people's perceptions of Ontario wine change during this time?
3: Oh my gosh, I think the thing that surprises me the most is that people will come in and they'll

0: taste a wine and then say to me, wow, this is almost as good as or better than like a Chardonnay from California. Or they'll look at it and say, this wine reminds me of the wine that we had when we were in France. And I'm like, yes, because we make incredible wines in Ontario and people just have not been exposed to it. Not like they have in the last year.
1: And why do you think they were not giving it any time of day before?
0: I think it's a few factors, but a lot of it has to do with the fact that we've created this mindset around European wines and that, you know, California Chardonnays are better than everyone's Chardonnays. And European wines are the gold standard. But we make incredible wines here that can stand up to those. And in a lot of cases are, I would say, better. And so I think the fact that people are now seeing that and being able to taste it and experience everything that comes with a tasting in Ontario right in your backyard, it's been incredible for us to watch that happen. But there is that bias there. Absolutely.
1: Okay. And like the bias is that the U.S. is much better than Ontario wine. Like where did that come from?
0: That bias is kind of innate. It's been like that forever where everybody just assumes that the European wines are the gold standard and that what we are getting is the best of the best from Europe. And I don't believe that to be the case. Many winemakers and many owners will tell you the same thing. We don't get the best of the wines that are coming from Europe. And so to me, using that as a benchmark has always been kind of lost. And unless you're getting wine directly from Europe that's not available here, you're not getting the best of it. So to use that as a benchmark is kind of a falsehood. And so I think that's what we've all been, it's been ingrained into a lot of people is that that is the benchmark, but it's not.
1: We've talked about what it means for Ontario shoppers and drinkers, but to what degree is Ontario wine breaking through outside of this province?
0: Well, I mean, with the changes to interprovincial rules, I mean, there are still issues and, you know, in implementation and there's delays and there's different timelines that everybody's working with, red tape, that kind of thing. But I think overall, there's a desire for other people to want to try it. Like currently we're in Alberta, we're in Northwest Territories, we're in BC. And so we've been kind of trying to get into other markets. It's not been as easy, but I think that there is an appetite across the country for people to want to try other types of wines across Canada. And I just wish that it was a little bit easier to access it for them.
1: And are you okay with the flip side? BC wines coming here, Nova Scotia wines coming here. Are you okay with that?
0: Oh, absolutely. Why wouldn't I be? They're Canadian wines. I mean, if we're going to support Canadian, we're going to support Canadian right across the board. So I don't see that as a problem. I don't see that as competition for us.
1: How do you keep this momentum going exactly?
0: Momentum in terms of?
1: People kind of drinking Ontario wines, people trying stuff from Ontario.
0: Sure. You know what? I think it has a lot to do with the exposure. And that's why this past year has been, I think, vital for us that people have seen Ontario wines on the shelf. We've been talking about it. We've been exposing Canadians to our products. And to be able to continue to do that in a meaningful way, like I said, with shelf space, especially at the LCBO, they've done a tremendous job. I would hate for us to see the whole program just step back from what it is right now completely, because we have

0: created a beautiful market for Ontario wines in particular, for the people of Ontario across Canada to be able to experience these, which we've never had before.
1: Now, a lot of this will also depend on consumer demand. And if people are buying American stuff, if and when it gets back on the shelves, that's what they'll put on the shelves. So how do you deal with that exactly?
0: So I think it's just a matter of like continuously exposing people to Ontario wines, having them try them, getting our products out there in front of people, making it readily available, and educating people and letting them know that, you know what, that, you know, American wine that you're buying, that Chardonnay that you think is so terrific, there are so many other amazing cool climate Chardonnays made in Ontario that they should be trying. And, you know, it's one of these things where I even think that if restaurants would only put 25% or 50% of Ontario wines on their menu list, it would make a huge difference. And so to me, that's kind of where I talk about the bias, is like people are continuously adding Italian, European, other wines and American wines onto their wine list, and Canadians might get two or three lines on there. And I think that that kind of mentality has to change. And that's how we don't revert back to old ways.
1: I want to talk about one of the challenges you've dealt with this summer. I know there was some pretty severe flooding in Niagara region. How did that impact your winery exactly?
0: Thankfully for us, we had very minimal damage. I mean, where we sit in Vinelands, we're on the top of the hill. And so for us, a lot of the water did run off and we had very minimal damage right across the board. Unfortunately, a lot of my peers and neighbors were not as fortunate. And so there has been some damage to fields and, you know, wineries as a whole. So it's kind of hit and miss that there's pockets. There's pockets where it's been an issue for people. Like, and again, thankfully, I count our blessings because we were not damaged like our neighbors were.
1: What will that mean for their season exactly if they were damaged?
0: Well, I think a lot of people have, you know, mitigated that damage in a really meaningful way and have managed to save their crops from the friends and neighbors that I've spoken to. They're all doing well. Their harvest is going to be fairly good. And so considering the kind of weather that we've been having, if it would only just stop raining, you know, it's actually, they've done a tremendous job in being able to protect those vines and to ensure that we have a good harvest this year.
1: And speaking of harvest, you're getting ready to head into that. How do you get ready for that?
0: Oh my gosh. Well, it starts with our sheep leaving the fields.
1: Oh.
0: And so they go off because they come into our eco pruning for us. And once the sheep are gone, we all know that we get into full gear. So we do some bottling, empty out tanks. There's a lot of cleaning happening right now and a lot of prepping, and we get ready for harvest. And so I'm hoping that it'll be in the next couple of weeks. It depends. I mean, we are beholden to the grapes. So when the grapes are ready, we'll be ready.
1: And how do you know when those grapes are ready?
0: My winemaker tells me. I would have absolutely zero clue on that. I show up for the tastings. Let's be real.
1: I was going to say, yeah, I'm sure you try the product though.
0: Yes, have to. Quality control.
1: Okay. Looking forward to seeing what you come up with this season. Thank you so much for this, Rayla.
0: Terrific. Thanks so much. Have a good day.
1: You as well. That's Rayla Myhall, co-owner of Featherstone Estate Winery in Vineland, Ontario. All right, let's go to some music now. Mimi Obonsawin is a Franco-Ontarian and Abenakini folk musician. She has just released a new album called Evoke. Here's the track, I Can Be Sure.

0: I Can Be Sure there, a new song from Mimi Obonsawin. You can catch her performing in Coburg this Sunday or in Kingston next month. The time now is 6:25. I'm Hayden Waters sitting in for Ram Raj. And Megan Reed is here now with the Business Digest.
1: Good morning. With all the trade talk in the news, Deloitte Canada wondered aloud just how bad it would be if the U.S. left CUSMA. They gamed out three different scenarios, the worst case being the dissolution of the entire trade agreement, which would see Canada's GDP falling by 1.6%, or $402 billion over the next decade. And while it's hard to predict which way the wind will blow in this political climate, Deloitte's report shows that even if the worst happens, Canada can offset some of the damage with strong action from policymakers. Matt Stewart is a partner at Deloitte and a co-author of the report.
2: Now is the time to control some of the things that we can actually control. You know, let's sign these trade agreements first, so that can help offset some of the worst case scenario. But we also have to advance some of these new products. And that's getting some of our critical minerals to market, building some of these defense capabilities within Canada. And then the clearest thing that we can do is tackle some of the interprovincial trade barriers. It makes no sense across Canada how difficult it is to operate across different provinces.
1: Stewart says if we follow through, we can mitigate the damage that could occur between Canada and the United States. In other news, Air Canada is expanding, introducing brand new routes, with none of them going to the U.S. As of next summer, you can fly Canada's largest airline to Switzerland, Croatia, Oslo, Ireland, Norway, and China. The air carrier is also adding more flights to existing routes to France and Guatemala. Vincent Carrera is the co-director of the McGill Institute of Aerospace Law. He says this is just good business, especially as air traffic to the U.S. is declining.
3: The profitability margin for an airline is really low. It's between 2 and 5% depending on the routes. So if they decide to allocate more capacity towards certain markets, it's because they see that this is where there is a need. And honestly, flying myself a lot between Europe and North America and Europe and Canada, you can see that those flights are usually full.
1: In related news, flight attendants who work on Air Canada Express flights are voting on whether or not to strike, as bargaining talks have stalled. Outstanding issues include wages and compensation for work performed on the ground. Voting closes at noon Eastern today. And finally...

Do you know what Victoria Beckham Holdings wanted? A profit. And it only took 18 years. But the former Spice Girls company did just that for the first time ever. A notable turnaround for the fashion and beauty company. Beckham says her entire team worked really hard to reach this moment of growth.

0: Important to note, this coincided with the release of a Netflix documentary about her career from pop star to fashion entrepreneur. In it, Beckham was candid about her lack of business acumen, admitting spending £70,000 a year on just flowers for the office. The fact that Beckham's company is finally making money when other luxury good rivals are struggling makes this feat even more impressive. Happy long weekend to all who celebrate. For CBC Radio, I'm Megan Reed.
1: Megan, I thought you were going to say there is a Spice Girls reunion going on or something like that, but just Victoria Beckham news. That's fine, though. For more business news, you can check out our website at cbc.ca/business. Coming up after the regional news headlines, Seeing Without Vision, we're going to be hearing how new apps are helping people who are blind navigate complex environments by turning your smartphone into virtual eyes. And after World Report, we're talking about attendance at school, and starting this school year, playing hooky and skipping class could cost you 15% of your grade. The education minister is saying it's up to principals to decide that amount. We're going to be speaking to the head of Ontario Principals Council next. Of course, you can get in touch with us if you have anything you'd like to say. OntarioMorning@cbc.ca, 1-800-304-8699. News is next.
2: This is CBC News. Here's the regional news at 6:30. A quick look at the weather in Kingston, 15 degrees and partly cloudy right now. In Barrie, 15 degrees and partly cloudy as well. And in Peterborough, 13 degrees and misty. Good morning. I'm Kirsten Assassi-Thern. Well, the Toronto riding of Scarborough Southwest has been won by NDP candidate Fatima Shaban. She will now fill the seat left vacant by her NDP predecessor, Dolly Begum, who resigned to run for the federal Liberals. Dale Minuchduk has the story.
3: Supporters, campaign volunteers, and Ontario NDP caucus members filled the Royal Canadian Legion along Kingston Road, chanting the name of Scarborough Southwest's new MPP-elect. Fatima Shaban won by over 2,200 votes, securing just over 40% of the vote share. It was her third attempt at public office. She ran twice as the NDP candidate in last year's federal general election and this year's federal by-election.
4: Before, I ran campaigns out of my own living room. Right now, we had the entire team. We had an amazing campaign. We had fundraising. We broke all sorts of records.
3: Shaban says her campaign knocked on 177,000 doors, bringing her message of affordability to Scarborough Southwest. Ontario NDP leader Marit Stiles.
5: She's going to bring the voices of a lot of the people, not just of Scarborough Southwest, but of, you know, people that are struggling right now to afford the cost of living.
3: So the NDP keep a seat that has been Ontario orange since 2018. Shaban says next up, taking down Doug Ford's PCs in the next general election. Dale Minuchduk, CBC News, Toronto.
2: Well, the provincial by-election also took place in Hamilton, where one of the ridings will once again be represented by the Ontario PCs. Jeffrey Tram has more.
6: It is the honor of a lifetime.
7: Jeff Beattie is heading to Queen's Park. The progressive conservative candidate was elected Thursday night as the next MPP for Hamilton East Stoney Creek. He won with nearly 39% of the vote, beating out NDP candidate Monique Taylor by a 1,600-vote margin. Beattie is a former Hamilton City Councillor and local business owner. He credits his work on the campaign trail for the victory. Here's Beattie speaking outside his celebration party at Clifford's Brewing Company in East Hamilton.
6: Knocking on doors.

0: seat in York Simcoe, with longtime local resident Susan Leahy now heading to Queen's Park as well. Well, residents in Niagara are speaking out about the overall unreliability of the GO train service to Toronto. Now, this comes after Metrolinx announced temporary schedule changes and some cuts made to several GO train routes, and it completes important construction work. Now, the Provincial Transit Agency says there are no changes to rush hour in Niagara. It also points the finger at CN Rail, saying in a statement that the portion of track between Niagara Falls and Hamilton is not a Metrolinx-owned corridor and is subject to an imposed temporary slowdown order. But commuters like Robert Mason say there should be more accountability from the transit agencies and more investments into transit.
1: In August, for example, every train that I rode was late. I think for St. Catharines' sake, it's good if people can go and work in Toronto, where there's a higher concentration of jobs. It's good for the province, right? It's good for people from Toronto to be able to come here easily.
0: CN says it invests a significant portion of its revenues each year to ensure safe and efficient operation, adding that it's supportive of passenger trains operating on dedicated rail lines. Metrolinx says its temporary cuts to service is expected to last until spring, and buses will be running instead. Well, Ontario's Land Tribunal has approved revised plans for a major new housing development in Perth. Ottawa-based company Kaivan wants to build over 900 homes on the site of the now-closed Perth Golf Course. It wouldn't all happen at once, in part because there needs to be another bridge built to help improve access to the site. But Judy Brown is welcoming the project. She's the mayor of the 6,000-person town whose aging infrastructure, she says, needs work and the money to fund it.
2: We need more taxes, don't we always? We've reached a point where most of our infrastructure was constructed 60 years ago, and there's a cost of maintaining it or replacing it. You know, that goes everything from buildings to streets.
0: And to be clear,

0: CBC asked Kaivan for an aspirational construction timeline yesterday. The company didn't answer that. And that is your CBC News 2:635.
1: Thank you, Kirsana. Also joining us around the table, Tricia Kindleman with World Report. How are you doing, Tricia?
2: Hey, good morning. I'm doing well, thank you. How about you?
1: I am doing well as well. Okay, we're going to talk about something called the Ig Nobels. They were given out last night. Does anyone know what I'm talking about?
2: Enlighten us.
1: No, okay. I sent it out this morning, but so you're just learning about this. They happened in Zurich, Switzerland last night. And they are a take on the Nobel Prizes, I guess. But this time they give it out for unusual, imaginative, wacky, kind of academic, scientific research. So these are prizes handed out for things like reconstructing the evolutionary history of kissing, investigating the science of blowing one's nose, burying 1,000 pairs of underwear in more than 25 countries to study how critters in the soil help them decompose. Things like this, which you get academic research for. Lots of Canadians were celebrated in this as well. There were some University of Toronto researchers who won the Economics Prize for amassing evidence that upper-class people are more likely to snatch from a children's supply of candy and engage in other kinds of unethical behavior. There you go. And McGill scientists were also part of a team that won the Technology Prize for something to do with mosquitoes and high-resolution 3D printing nozzles. Of course, the Ig Nobel Prize in Physics went to this team of researchers, including some from Canada, for theoretical and experimental attempts to design a splash-free urinal, of all things. I am going to give you a little listen to this right now. This is one of the researchers, a PhD student at the University of Waterloo, who spoke to As It Happens.
3: We developed two urinal designs, one we called the Nautilus and one the Cornucopia. That was just included as a mathematically neat solution. The Nautilus is the ideal one because it covers not only the reduced splash, but it is, you know, significantly easier to clean than the Cornucopia design. And it is universal in terms of height of the user. Even seemingly silly, funny, or messy problems are problems we face, right?
1: Okay, the perfect jumping off point for me to ask you all, is there any wacky, fascinating topic or quandary in your life that you would want academic research like this to be devoted to? I'm going to start with, who wants to put their hand up? Okay, let's go over to you, Trisha.
2: Sure, I'll go first. Okay, so I will admit I'm a reality TV watcher of all kinds. Bravo, The Traitors, all those different shows.
4: Yes, Traitors.
2: But while they're kind of like anthropology in their own right, I would love to study the correlation of like, the more stressful your job, the more silly the show you watch.
1: Wow.
2: Right?
5: That's so good.
2: Right? There's something to be seen there. I find a lot of people in news really like silly television shows.
5: Yes.
2: And I do feel like it's a way for us to decompress. So I feel like there's a correlation between your job and what you watch.
1: Okay, wow. Okay, someone fund this right now.
5: Trent University,
1: get on it. Georgian College, please.
5: Please, somebody.
1: Okay, I know you were daunted by this question.
5: I was daunted. But I do not know how to come after Tricia. That was so good. But, I mean, I think it's sort of hard for me to position this into a sort of questionable, like, sort of hypothesis, sort of that, what you're framing. But I've always wondered, like, the study of dinosaurs, like, people do that all the time. Yes. But, like, take us into the Jurassic Park world and, like, the viability of, like, what life, like, can life be sustained?
2: Can a T-Rex come from the amber mosquito?
5: I need that to be actually studied. I'm a huge Jurassic Park fan, and I do go down the rabbit hole sometimes of, can this be real?
1: Could I coexist with dinosaurs?
5: And I would just love it. Like, I would probably die within 30 seconds. I have no survival skills, but
2: jumping off the car, right?
5: Yeah, but no. And then, you know, Google has told me several times this is not a studied practice. And I was like, no, but someone should try. If only a university were to give them some money.
1: Okay, Trent, I know you're going to be on this one as well. Marco, I see you itching to get in over there.
4: Okay, all right. Not as great as what we've heard so far, but very simply, can someone please just research how I can snap my fingers and just have my bed made right away?
1: Oh.
4: Because I see the YouTube videos of these crazy robot arms that'll make your bed, but it's still not in my place. I don't think you have one of those, Hayden, or anyone around here.
2: And put my laundry away.
1: Yeah, bed and laundry.
4: Bed and laundry. There it is. So, yeah, that's my choice. Please, someone.
1: I have a very simple one. I often find myself pouring tea, leaving it at my desk, and then it gets cold. So can someone study how I could leave my mug open and the tea could remain hot all day all day long? I mean, that's a bit weird.
5: I think I have a solution for you. Just it's a warming
1: Wow, you're a scientist.

0: Someone fund me right now.
1: Oh, yeah, we'll give you a shirt grant for that.
0: Patent pending.
1: Okay. Thank you, everyone. I would love to hear the listeners' crazy research topics as well. You can write us ontariomorning@cbc.ca. Hopefully we can share some of those throughout the program today. Okay, Tricia, what's coming up on World Report?
0: Well, we just heard a few election results there, and we are preparing for some elections in other spots. Quebec, they'll only be receiving their voter information on their documents in French. The decision is aligned with the province's language laws, but legal experts say that they do plan to challenge it. And amidst tariff talk here, it's starting to gain traction south of the border, could have an influence on November elections that are coming up there. One candidate in a tight Senate race is hoping to make Canada part of his platform. Catherine Tunney spoke to Abdul El-Sayed. We'll hear more from him coming up later this morning.
1: Thank you. Looking forward to hearing that. Thanks. At the top of the clock, Tricia Kindleman with World Report News here. Okay, coming up, let's switch to sports now. Paul McGowan is in for Scott Regier. Good morning, Paul.
2: Good morning, Hayden.
1: All right, let's start with the Blue Jays. They earned a big series win yesterday in Cleveland.
2: And they did it in what you might call untypical Blue Jays fashion, because starter Jose Soriano was a little bit shaky, allowed 9 base runners and 3 runs across not quite 5 innings yesterday. But the Blue Jays outslug the Guardians, putting up 6 runs for a 6-3 final. And they do that without George Springer, without Kazuma Okamoto, both players given the day off to get some rest. And manager John Schneider talked about the challenge of keeping guys rested while also making this push for the playoffs.
3: Opportunistic to get some guys in and get some guys off their feet. And I think it says that we have a way to mix and match and try to beat you. It's all about trying to win every game. Wherever we end up record-wise, we want to end up in the postseason. So however that comes to form, great. But I think the most important thing is just trying to win series and trying to just stack days.
2: Speaking of winning series, the Blue Jays have lost just one series now in the last calendar month. And it happened against the team that they play this weekend. They're in Kansas City to face the Royals. First pitch tonight is at 8:10.
1: Maybe there's hope. Is there hope, Paul?
2: Oh, there's hope. There's, okay, they're good. Just a half game back. They're going to need some help, but there is definitely hope.
1: Okay, good, good. Let's talk tennis now. We'll see a third round action today at the U.S. Open.
2: Yeah, a third round that will not feature Tournament 3 seed Felix Auger-Aliassime. He loses in second round action yesterday, and that matchup against Karen Khachanov was always going to be a tough one. Khachanov is a very good player, but Felix looked uncharacteristically sloppy yesterday in New York, and he said afterward that he wasn't close to 100% healthy.
4: Karen's a great player. Look, I cannot beat him or anybody in this draw feeling the way I felt today. We're not talking about tennis here, so it's unfortunate. I wish we were talking about tennis. I wish that we were talking about what I could have done better, but it's not the case. I've had cramps before. I felt tired towards the end of matches, but in a normal way. This was abnormal a little bit. Yeah, I'm not sure. I'm going to run some tests and see what comes out of it.
2: Felix said that he was seeing spots yesterday at certain points, and you heard him talk about cramping. So an unfortunate end to his tournament. There are still Canadians to watch, though. Denis Shapovalov and Leila Fernandez both play third round matches today.
1: Excellent. Let's finish on football. It's week number 2 in the Canadian University football season.
2: And a season that starts a countdown on a very interesting Canadian football problem, because 5 of Canada's U Sports teams share a venue with a CFL team. And the CFL next year is changing the dimensions of its fields. They're going from 110 yards to 100. That means the end zones are shrinking. And maybe most importantly, they're moving the goalposts to the back of the end zone from the front of the end zone. Now, those changes are not universally loved by fans, but we learned yesterday that U Sports and Football Canada are not going to adopt those changes. So how do, say, the Montreal Alouettes and McGill Redbirds continue to share a venue? Here's Pierre Arsenault, the CEO of U Sports.
5: The infrastructure piece of this, you know, can be a significant one. If you look at those fields that all the lines and all the numbers, everything are stitched, there's not an easy option to turn that into 100 instead of 110 yards. And there's other knock-on implications as well. The fields that most of the football games are played on are also the soccer fields. They're also the rugby fields, and rugby has their uprights on the goal line. And so there's a lot of considerations.
2: That's Pierre Arsenault talking to 3 Down Nation. Yeah, a lot of considerations. They do still have a year to figure it all out. Maybe U Sports decides to adopt the field changes. Maybe there's some other option at play. For now, the focus is on this weekend's games. Second weekend, as you said, Hayden, in U

0: sports. And in the CFL, the Labor Day weekend rivalry games get played this weekend. That includes Toronto and Hamilton playing on Monday.
1: Woohoo! Ticats versus Argos. Can't wait to watch it. Thanks, Paul.
0: Thanks, Aiden.
1: That is Paul McGowan in for Scott Regier with your daily look at sports. The time now, 6:45. Tech advancements can be frustrating or outright divisive. Just think of the debates we've seen over AI. We're going to actually be talking about AI data centers coming up after World Report. But tech has also made lots of strides, particularly around helping people with disabilities. One space seeing growth are apps which turn smartphones into virtual eyes, specifically for people who are blind. CBC's Jason Oistler has more on its potentials and its pitfalls.
2: Left turn.
3: This is the sound of a new app in development out of Harvard University called Mobilio.
4: We're helping people with blindness and visual impairment navigate outside their home.
3: That's Harvard's Patrick Slade in a promotional video. The app combines a smartphone's camera, GPS, and motion sensors to assess everything around you and keep you on a safe path. The tone changes depending on whether you are moving toward or away from an obstacle.
2: Stop.
4: We use computer vision methods to understand what's a sidewalk, what's a curb cut, what's a crosswalk, what's a manhole cover, so we can safely navigate someone from point A to point B.
3: The app is still in the testing phase. It's just the latest in what's become a crowded field in this space. Reuters reports on an app called ScribeMe, designed by a university student in Egypt who's blind.
2: The AI-assisted software provides a running commentary of one's surroundings.
5: This is a computer lab with rows of desktop computers on long tables.
3: ScribeMe now works with a phone or Meta glasses. In fact, those same glasses have also been used recently by blind marathon runners to navigate courses with assistance from the Be My Eyes app. That's a service where a volunteer helps guide you remotely based on what they see on your device's camera.
6: Almost every day, I'm reading articles about something new that's coming out. It's really encouraging to see what's going on in the tech world.
3: David.

0: best is an accessibility communication expert who lives in Windsor, Ontario. He fully lost his vision over 50 years ago when he was 20. Best uses a white cane and is always testing out new tech.
1: There's apps that will tell me like the names of the streets and the buildings I'm passing. There's apps that will actually, if I point my camera at the stoplight, it'll tell me if it's red or green. I have apps that will identify and describe things around me.
0: But Best says all that information coming at him can be overwhelming.
1: If I'm walking down the street and I'm listening to my iPhone telling me all the stuff around me, I have a hard time multitasking with trying to listen to the information.
0: He also says sometimes there's a significant lag time from these apps in identifying what's around him.
1: I find that a lot of the technology hasn't reached that point yet where it's really very useful in real life situations.
0: But there remains hope that one day they will be.
2: It's hugely hopeful. I mean, these are life-changing for people who are trying to navigate the world without vision.
0: Jutta Treviranus is director and professor at the Inclusive Design Research Center at OCAD University.
2: There's definitely improvements and there's additional features to many of these. And in many areas, it's extending the reach, the places that can be described.
0: But Treviranus says there's a significant issue. By using artificial intelligence tools to further the tech, all the data points create an average scenario. For example, someone with adequate hearing who lives in a standard North American city.
2: The processes that we use to create products, the decision-making systems we use, and AI is basically mechanized statistical reasoning. They work very, very well for anyone that's close to that average and work terribly for people away from the average.
0: She says she's tested out the apps in different terrains and countries and found serious flaws.
2: A house will not be recognized as a house. A washroom won't be recognized as a washroom because the environment will differ significantly.
0: It's why Treviranus says to find something helpful for your own scenario, make sure you lean on other people who vouch for a specific app.
2: Find a community that's already using it, especially a community that is close and that can help you in navigating it.
0: There's certainly no shortage of options now as app developers continue looking for a solution that can pave a clear path for someone who can't see. For CBC Radio, I'm Jason Osler.
3: Oh, I like those noises there. Thanks so much for that, Jason. The time now is 6:50. If you're in Prince Edward County, you can't avoid the bright, colorful wooden signs displayed outside many homes, businesses, and on barns. They have these most delightful designs, and they are absolutely everywhere. They're called barn quilts, of course. Lori Totten is hosting a set of workshops this month to teach folks how to make their own, and she joins me now. Good morning, Lori.
4: Good morning. How are you?
3: I am doing so well. It's so lovely to connect with you here. I'm wondering why you wanted to teach people how to paint these barn quilts exactly.
4: Well, I started, just over 3 years ago with some of my girlfriends, and we had such fun doing it. And I was approached from somebody at a library and asked if I would come and do some workshops in their library, and it just spread from there.
3: Oh, I love that.
4: Yeah. Yeah.
3: What goes into making one of these barn quilts?
4: Well, lots of times it depends on the size of the barn quilt that you're doing. Usually I teach them how to do on the 2x2 boards. So when they pick out a pattern that they want, because they're all geometrical shapes in the pattern, you look at the pattern and see what the grid is, and then you take that grid. And if, say, it's a 3x3 grid, then you work out that 3x3 grid into your 24-inch board. And then once you get your grid on there, then you start joining all your corners to create your pattern.
3: And how do people pick a pattern exactly? There's all sorts of patterns I've seen when I've been traveling out in the county, but how do people settle on one?
4: There are so many of them. Some of them are like maybe a few colors, have a lot of colors, depending on how vibrant you want it to stand out where you're going to place it. I usually will give my students, this month I think I have 15 patterns for them to choose from. And then they just pick from there. when it started, I was teaching them how to

0: do the grids themselves and put their patterns on. But it takes a lot of the day when the patterns get really intricate. I just find now they're wanting me to put the pattern on, and then they learn the rest of the technique while they're here for the day.
1: Oh, that's great. I'm wondering what interest has been like for these workshops exactly.
0: It has been nonstop. I started it as just a little hobby. I just find it gives me this sense of peace when I'm painting. And when my group starts, we have music going and everybody, I have a table in my workshop and everybody brings like a big spread of food. And it gives us such a nice, I find a relaxing and cozy atmosphere. Because my groups are only small, I don't usually take more than 8 or 10 in my workshops. A lot of people, I find they get really close when we're working in here, and they're always laughing. And sometimes it's like, oh, it's a small world.
1: Is there a particular painter you've worked with whose story kind of stands out to you?
0: There is. I have a lady that comes from Kingston quite a bit. She has special occasions coming up, she's always painting gifts for her friends. She feels that when they come from the heart, that it means more, and it means more to her and them. The last time she was here, she had painted a double cardinal, which is a real popular barn quilt that a lot of them will pick out during my classes. And she had lost a couple that were close to her, and she after she could paint this cardinal, she wanted to take it down east to a celebration of life and dedicate it to the celebration of life. So that was kind of made me feel, oh, that's really nice, touching. Yeah.
1: What do these barn quilts mean to you exactly?
0: A lot of them are kind of like your inner expression. Depending, you can tell when somebody picks out their colors. Some people are more vibrant and will pick out really wild colors. I think it's kind of a little bit of an expression of themselves when they're doing it. I think by the choices they pick as well. There's so many different patterns to choose from.
1: What kind of color person are you when it comes to barn quilts, let's say this time? Because I'm sure you've done all sorts of different barn quilts, but right now, what kind of color are you feeling for your barn quilt?
0: It's hard to say. I really love the summer and fall's coming, but I, for some reason, have fall colors in my head.
1: We're moving into that season, Laurie.
0: We are.
1: I'm wondering, as you drive through the county, make your way through the county, do you actually get to see the quilts that you help make in these workshops on different places?
0: So a lot of the ones through the county, there's like some massive ones on the barns. I think because mine are smaller, people tend to keep them close. I have seen some of them placed at their entranceway, or some of the welcome signs they've done. I drove by and I've seen, oh, that's a welcome sign from one of my workshops. Mm. But a lot of people do like to put them, I don't know, in their gardens. A lot of them that they'll share with me. After they get their barn quilts hung up, they'll show me where they've placed them all. And it's when they paint them, they always come. They know where they're going to put the specific one they're painting. And I think that's why they choose those specific patterns that they're painting. And then they'll say, oh, I know, I want to do that one and I'll be back. And then it just snowballs from there. And then they bring their next group of friends. So it's fun. It's just a day full of relaxation. Everybody's laughing, and it's just a good vibe I get every time I have all these women here.
1: What does it mean for you to be able to help people make these and put them up throughout the county?
0: It gives me some self-satisfaction of what I'm doing, that somebody's leaving here and they can't believe they have painted something they're going to display on their home or in their yard. A lot of them, some of them aren't quite your typical barn quilts that we've done. We've done pretty irises. They want to keep them in their house and put them on a buffet and display them all day. So it gives me really great satisfaction and just a good warm feeling.
1: Lori, I have to get over there and make my own barn quilt with you sometime soon, it sounds like.
0: You wouldn't be the first male that's been in one of my workshops.
1: Okay, good to know. Good to know. Thank you so much for doing this, and congrats on all these workshops, because they're quite popular and they're sold out for the rest of the month.
0: Oh, they are. And they're booking already into October.
1: There you go. You heard it here. Thank you for doing this, Lori. Have some great workshops this month.
0: Thank you so much. That's awesome. Have a wonderful day.
1: You as well. That's Lori Totten. She's hosting barn quilt workshops in Prince Edward County this month. As I said, they are all sold out, but more are coming in October. All right. And we have more coming up on the show after World Report. We have something on data centers. The Carney government wanting to put more data centers to support the growing AI.

0: sector, even as communities are pushing back. We're going to be digging into Ottawa's new guidelines and what they actually mean. Also, we're going to be talking about attendance at school and how skipping class could cost your teen or your grandkid 15% of their grades starting this school year. More on that after World Report. Of course, you can get in touch with us anytime. Ontario Morning at cbc.ca. 1-800-304-8699 is the number to call. I'm Hayden Waters, sitting in for Ram Raj. We'll be back in 10 minutes time, right after World Report.
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2: 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Germany's far-right party, AfD, is polling high in the country's upcoming state election this weekend.
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4: This is World Report. Good morning. I'm Trisha Kindleman. Rescue crews in Nepal are calling it a miracle. 9 days after flash floods swept along the Tibet-Nepal border, two hydropower workers have been pulled alive from a blocked tunnel. There's now growing hope that more trapped workers could be saved. Julia Chapman has more.
5: Joy and relief after days of desperation. A survivor pulled from a tunnel at a hydropower station on the Trishuli River. He's one of two men rescued after being trapped for more than a week. Rescue crews blew a hole above the tunnel and descended on ropes to save them. The survivors have been airlifted to a hospital in the capital, Kathmandu. One of them is in a critical condition. Emergency workers also recovered a body from the tunnel. They're continuing to pump oxygen into the space where dozens more workers are still trapped. Officials are hoping for more rescues as the day goes on. The tunnel is one of many in the area servicing hydropower stations along the river. The companies that own them estimate around 900 people are trapped inside. Today's rescue provides a boost of morale for the teams working day and night to find survivors. 29 Canadians known to be in the area are still unaccounted for. Canadian officials are collecting DNA from families of the missing to help locate their loved ones. American Sanjeev Rai traveled to Nepal to find his missing wife, but says concrete information is hard to come by.
6: You don't know whether the information that's coming, whether it's true, it's not true.
5: He's among thousands of people anxiously waiting for news. Julia Chapman, CBC News, London.
4: Intelligence agencies in Canada and Europe are tracing the steps of an accused Canadian spy. Biwei Zhang faces espionage charges over her work at NATO military headquarters in Belgium. Investigators are combing through her time at federal departments and international bodies to see what files were accessed. CBC's Murray Brewster reports.
7: I'd be doing a serious postmortem on the whole trajectory that this lady has gone through.
8: Kenneth Lassouin teaches intelligence at the University of Antwerp in Belgium and has been following the case of Biwei Zhang. She is accused of espionage and communicating with a criminal organization. Reports say she was spying for China. Beijing denies it. The Canadian Security Intelligence Service confirmed to CBC News that it is overseeing a multi-departmental damage assessment in areas where she worked. Intelligence services in Europe, especially those connected with the European Space Agency and the World Trade Organization, are doing the same thing.
7: The most interesting part from the damage assessment would be, of course, to find out exactly who she worked for, what the lines of communication were.
8: Much of the public discussion in this country has centered on how the alleged spy received security clearance for NATO. Intelligence services, however, are more concerned with the bigger picture, especially since she worked in IT. Cybersecurity expert J. Paul Haynes says it

0: fits with China's known intelligence gathering methods.
1: The best way has always been having a human on the inside working with external hackers on the outside. Everyone would say that's the hardest scenario to defend against.
0: A Belgian judge this week denied Zhang's appeal for release from pretrial detention. Murray Brewster, CBC News, Ottawa.
2: Fox News has let go of its longtime anchor, Maria Bartiromo. She hosted multiple shows for Fox Business Channel and Fox News. Bartiromo was considered one of U.S. President Donald Trump's closest allies at the network. For more on this, we are now joined by CBC's Willie Lowry. Willie, what details do we have on her departure?
3: So, longtime Fox News anchor and business journalist Maria Bartiromo is out after 12 and a half years at the network. So, she hosted a morning business show and a Sunday news show. She was last on air on August 9th. Fox News issued a brief statement, but did not explain why they made the move. They said, quote, "We thank Maria for her work over the last 12 and a half years and wish her all the best on her next chapter," end quote. Bartiromo has long championed U.S. President Donald Trump. She interviewed him frequently and has been a guest at White House events. In a post on social media, Trump called her a, quote, "total professional and a true warrior," adding her many fans will not be happy to see her go.
2: And what are sources saying about why Fox News made this move now?
3: U.S. media is reporting that Fox fired Bartiromo for sharing internal communications with the White House. Those communications apparently instructed her not to cover certain voting fraud claims that Trump made in a primetime address in July. Bartiromo helped to propagate false claims that Trump lost the 2020 presidential election due to voting irregularities and fraud. In 2023, Fox settled with Dominion Voting Systems for more than $787 million, but there's still an active defamation suit with Smartmatic Inc.
2: Willie, thanks for this.
3: You're welcome.
2: That's CBC's Willie Lowry joining us from Washington. Canadian artists are among those hit by U.S. President Donald Trump's latest round of tariffs. Many are now adjusting to the new trade rules. CBC's Selena Alders tells us how local creators are rethinking where and how they sell their work.
4: Chris Warburton-Hume uses the back of a paintbrush to draw patterns on a wooden panel. She's busy working out of her home studio in Eastern Passage, Nova Scotia. Half of her orders come from the U.S., but this latest piece will not be going there. Neither will any of her work, for that matter.
5: Sorry, it's not going to the U.S. anymore. It's staying in Canada.
4: The multimedia artist is one of many Canadian business owners halting sales to the States. U.S. President Donald Trump's latest round of 50% tariffs include original artwork made in Canada.
5: It should be free speech. It should be freedom of expression. To tariff that, it restricts everything that an artist should be able to do.
4: Among the items taking a hit are drawings, paintings, collages, and sculptures. Miranda Jordan paints on glass bottles to create colorful accent lamps. She, too, no longer taking orders from the U.S.
5: I don't work for the U.S. government, and I don't want to be an unpaid customs clerk for them, so I'm just not doing it anymore.
4: The Canadian government announced dollar-for-dollar counter tariffs on American products, which will come into effect on Tuesday, but the retaliatory measures do not include original art.
5: Art really does make life colorful.
4: Both creators are now shifting gears. They plan to make pieces with designs appealing to buyers on this side of the border in hopes that Canadians continue to support local when they can. Selena Alders, CBC News, Halifax.
2: The political map at Ontario's Queen's Park remains unchanged following three by-elections Thursday night. Premier Doug Ford's Progressive Conservatives held on to York Simcoe and Hamilton East Stony Creek. The NDP kept its grip on Scarborough Southwest with candidate Fatima Shaban. Low turnout marked all three races, with voters returning existing parties back to office. A newly released video shows drivers fast asleep behind the wheel of moving Teslas on BC highways. Police warn that trusting automated driving features to take a nap is not only dangerous, it's illegal. CBC's Carolyn Bargoot has the details.
6: This week, two videos released by BC RCMP show drivers asleep at the wheel. Their faces are blurred, but it appears by their body language they are not actively driving, nor

0: are their hands on the wheel. BC Highway Patrol Sergeant Michael McLaughlin says the man and woman were ticketed for driving without due care and attention and fined $368.
1: Technology works really well until it doesn't, and regardless of your feelings about that, it is against the law.
0: Tyla Lee is a lawyer at Acumen Law in Vancouver.
2: Anytime you're behind the wheel of a vehicle, whether it's self-driving or not, you have a responsibility not just to yourself, but to everybody else on the road, and you can't exercise that responsibility if you're asleep.
0: Back in July, Carly King witnessed a woman sleeping in the driver's seat of a Tesla on the Trans-Canada Highway near Revelstoke with her kids in the back seat.
3: It caught my eye. I was like, I said to my husband, I think she's asleep. And I did a double, triple take. I said, no, she is fast asleep in that car.
0: Police are still investigating that case. Evie writer Fred Lampert says the technology has improved over the years.
4: Because it's getting so good, your tendency is to trust it more and more. And that's when the problems happen, because it doesn't work 100% of the time. The data is clear on that.
0: In the U.S., Tesla has to report crashes involving its self-driving vehicles. Lambert says since 2021, there have been thousands. 61 were fatal. There's no equivalent reporting system in Canada, but he thinks there should be. Caroline Bargoot, CBC News, Vancouver.
5: That is the latest national and international news from World Report. 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I'm Trisha Kindleman. This is CBC News.
6: Thank you, Trisha. I'm Hayden Waters sitting in for Ron Raj. You're listening to the second hour of Ontario Morning. On the show this hour, it's a controversial practice, but the idea of involuntary treatment for addictions and mental health issues has come up a lot lately in this province, with prominent backers and many skeptics, too. So what does evidence say? We'll find out more from one of our reporters later on in the hour. And then the Carney government wants more data centers to support the growing AI sector, even as communities are pushing back. We're going to be digging into Ottawa's new guidelines and what they actually mean coming up. But first, let's take a trip to the newsroom and check in on the news headlines with Kirtana Sasitharan. Hello, Kirtana.
7: Good morning, Hayden. Revised plans for a new neighborhood in Perth have been approved by the Ontario Land Tribunal, but the development remains a point of debate among locals. And following schedule changes and some cuts made to several GO train routes this week, residents in Niagara are speaking out about the overall unreliability of the service. So we'll have that story and more coming up. Hayden.
6: Thank you so much, Kirtana. Marco is here.

0: now with a look at the weather. What's going on out there, Marco?
1: Well, Hayden, for our entire region, it's going to be a mix of sun and cloud. For Goderich, Huron County, Saugeen Shores, Bruce County, Gray County, and Dufferin County, a chance of showers with risk of a thunderstorm, highs in the mid-20s and the humidex up to 31. For Bruce Peninsula, high of 23 with the humidex at 28. For Barrie, Collingwood, and Orillia, fog patches dissipating this morning, high of 24 with the humidex at 28. For Bracebridge, Gravenhurst, Huntsville, Parry Sound, Bayfield Inlet, South River, and Berks Falls, fog patches dissipating this morning, high of 24 with the humidex up to 28. For Peterborough, Lindsay, the southern Kawartha Lakes, Fenland Falls, and the northern Kawartha Lakes, 30% chance of showers this afternoon, highs in the mid-20s and the humidex up to 30. For Haliburton, Minden Hills, Haliburton County, Deep River, and Algonquin Park area, 30% chance of showers this afternoon, fog patches dissipating this morning, highs in the low 20s and the humidex up to 27. For Kingston, Northumberland County, Quinte West, Prince Edward County, and South Frontenac, 30% chance of showers this afternoon, high of 26 with the humidex up to 32. For Bancroft, Hastings Highlands, Perth, Lanark County, Westport, Gananoque, Brockville, and Cornwall, 30% chance of showers this afternoon, fog patches dissipating this morning, highs in the low to mid-20s and the humidex up to 32. And finally, for Barry's Bay, Renfrew, and Ottawa Valley, 30% chance of showers this afternoon, fog patches dissipating this morning, highs in the low 20s and the humidex up to 28. Hayden.
0: Thank you for that, Marco. The time now is 7:12. I'm Hayden Waters. And for Ram Raj, you're listening to Ontario Morning. Now, Canada's energy minister has some combative words for the U.S. Tim Hodgson spoke at this groundbreaking of the North Coast Transmission Line in British Columbia. BC Hydro says the project will actually more than double the amount of electricity that can be sent from Prince George, supplying more power to major

0: major infrastructure projects in Northwest BC. Those projects include LNG exports facility and mines that have been identified as in the national interest against the backdrop of the trade war with the United States.
1: So I always live by the motto of don't get mad, get even. And so nothing would make me happier than when the United States asks us for more electricity to say, you know what, we've got a lot of mines we need to develop in northern British Columbia. We have a lot of the cleanest LNG in the world. It's interesting. The Prime Minister of Japan was on X saying, thank you, Canada, for sending us the cleanest LNG in the world. Nothing would make me happier than to say, you know what, we're going to use all our electricity here. We're going to build new mines, new processing facilities. We're going to build new LNG export facilities. We're going to transform our forest product sector with our new electricity. Let's not get mad. Let's get down and build and make Canada stronger.
0: That was Minister of Energy and Natural Resources Tim Hodgson in British Columbia. Hodgson says the project is the epitome of Team Canada in action that unlocks the best of what Northwest BC has to offer. Environmental groups argue that the carbon emissions associated with the creation of more natural gas are not worth the impact on the atmosphere. Moving now to online and password fatigue. It seems everywhere you turn, you're asked for this password. And
2: plus that about a third of Canadians are reporting that they are using the same passwords right across the board. And that is an indication of not just exhaustion and fatigue, but also the friction that so many systems are showing us. Only a third of Canadians are saying that they are really trying to use a different password right across most of their accounts. 40% are saying that they're allowing their apps and their browsers and their phones to remember their passwords because convenience. And unfortunately, 36% are in the camp of those who write them down. And so this is a clear message that so many Canadians are saying, look, we're forced to set up accounts for everything. We have on our phones. We're on the go all the time. And when it comes to registering for things, we're just going to select the same password that we're familiar with because we don't want to forget it. The only solution to having some kind of order in someone's password list, because it's obviously it's increasing. We all are dealing with hundreds of passwords, guarding all the accounts in our lives. We are digital citizens, whether we like it or not. The only solution is to use a trustworthy password manager, which encrypts our data. The catch is that so many password managers are out there are either not secure or in some cases they're downright pieces of malware that are waiting to be downloaded by someone and get their system infected or turn their phone into a surveillance tool. Unfortunately, there's not that many trustworthy password managers. You've got really good ones, and we're lucky that we're here in Canada where there's a password manager company right here in Toronto where I am. It's called 1Password. There's a US-based one called Bitwarden. There are password managers that are free, which means that they are transparent. So they make their code available for the entire world to review. And those open source tools, such as Password Safe, for example, those are also great. But it's really important to do your research ahead of time and make sure you pick the right one.
0: That was Claudio Popa with his tips for how to manage your online password safely. He was speaking with the CBC's Lauren McGinnis. The time now is 7:18. Skipping class could look a little different this school year. The province will begin tying up to 15% of high school marks to attendance. It started as a way to curb chronic absenteeism, but the plan has turned into widespread confusion, at least according to groups representing public school principals.

0: principals. That's because Education Minister Paul Calandra recently shifted the responsibility onto school principals, giving them the final say. Amy Johnson is the president of the Ontario Principals Council and joins me now. Good morning, Amy.
1: Good morning. Thanks for having me.
0: Thanks for being here. What does this new responsibility mean for principals?
1: Well, you know, the first thing I'm going to say is we've welcomed a meeting with Minister Calandra. We're setting that up for next week. He's reached out to us. So the first thing we'll be asking him for next week is some clarity around the policy, as well as some of the comments that he's made in recent days. So that's the first thing we're looking for, is some clarity on how that might impact our lives as principals and vice principals. So we do have some questions and some concerns we'd like to bring forward to him at that meeting, and we're hoping to move through some of the concerns that are being brought up by our members and get to a little bit more clarity, specifically on the item of what constitutes an excused versus an unexcused absence from school.
0: Yeah, run me through that for parents or students listening right now. Under the new rules, what is actually counted as an absence versus what is excused for an absence?
1: Yeah, I mean, that's part of our problem, is that the ministry has not provided us that as of yet. And the, you know, the examples that Minister Calandra has spoken to recently, which includes sports and family vacations, I mean, those are no-brainers. We've been supporting students and families with things like that for years, and will continue to do so. It's all of the many, many other reasons that students miss school that we're seeking clarity on. And there are many reasons, as I'm sure you can imagine, that students may miss school that are outside of their control, right? And those can include things like mental health issues, addictions, students and their families who are living in low socioeconomic status or under the poverty line, who may be working late at night, etc. The list goes on, right? So we would like to have some clarity on those reasons. And our number one concern, of course, is that we don't want to disadvantage students in any way. We understand that the policy has been set out as a way to encourage and increase attendance, and we are in support of that. We do want that. However, if you're taking hardworking students who are missing school for reasons beyond their control and, you know, deducting them significant amount of marks, or in some cases, of course, high school students earn credits, if the deduction means that they go from earning a credit to not earning a credit, we believe that has the potential to have the opposite effect.
0: Will this help with attendance at all?
1: We do not think that using a punitive method to attendance will help. What we would love to see, and, you know, we're sort of under the gun right now. School has started in many areas of the province. In some areas, it starts next week. But, and, you know, in a short time, there will be midterm exams and assessments. So we'd like some clarity right now. But in the long term, what we would prefer to see from the ministry is a recognition of some of the root causes to why some students are missing school, and supports for that. So one I mentioned is mental health and addictions. You know, there are students who are missing school who don't want to be missing school because they're struggling. So we would prefer to be talking about attendance from the lens of how can we address the root reasons for some of the reasons students are missing school, to help them come more, rather than a punitive method and saying, if you don't come, you know, we're going to dock you marks, because we feel like the former would be more effective.
0: I'm wondering what happens to the relationship between parents and schools if principals are the ones judging how valid a family's choice is for choosing whether to come to school that day or not.
1: Yeah, we agree with that. And one of our main concerns is how consistently and fairly and uniformly this will be applied across the province. We'll bring that concern forward to the minister next week. We really value principals and vice principals work very hard to have strong, positive relationships with students and their families. And we don't want to be put in positions where, you know, where either, you know, they can look at a school in one area of a district and then down the road and say, well, you two principals are making a different decision and you're losing my trust or something like that. We want to continue to uphold the positive relationships that we work very hard to have with families. So again, looking for a little bit more clarity and ways that the policy can be applied uniformly across the province is something we'll be talking about hopefully

0: next week.
1: What do you think can actually help stem people missing, kids missing school?
0: Well, like I said, some of the root causes, and I'm going to say two of the ones we see the most in schools on the ground every day are mental health and addictions issues of students and issues of socioeconomic status or poverty. So we would love to see more supports in those areas so that we could, help students and families who are living in those circumstances become more well and more able to attend school. Lots of the time, students in those situations want to be at school. They want to be doing well, and we want them to be doing well. But there are barriers to them, we would love to have conversations about what can we do to take down those barriers, which will help the student be more healthy and therefore more able to come to school.
1: Amy, thanks for making time for us.
0: Thanks very much. Have a great day.
1: You as well. That's Amy Johnson, president of the Ontario Principals Council. We've reached her in Horton. The time now is 7:24. The federal government has put out new guidelines for building data centers in Canada. They focus on things like electricity costs, water use, and benefits for local communities. Major tech companies, including OpenAI, Microsoft, and Google, have signed on. Here's AI and Digital Innovation Minister Evan Solomon speaking about it yesterday.
2: If we don't build the infrastructure of the future here, we will have to buy it from somewhere else. And if we don't make the rules here, we will have to follow someone else's.
1: Mark Daly is a professor and chief AI officer at Western University, and he joins me now. Good morning, Mark.
3: Good morning.
1: What does this framework actually change for companies looking to build data centers here in Ontario?
3: It gives companies and communities a clear national baseline and a common checklist, so there's more predictability in how these decisions are made.
1: I know the Ford government also laid out its data center playbook a few weeks ago. Does this differ at all?
3: This is Canadian federalism working exactly as intended. Ottawa has established a common national ambition and framework while giving room for the provinces, municipalities, and Indigenous communities to determine how these things fit.
1: Okay, and we've heard lots of concerns about these data centers, things like driving up electricity costs, using tons of water, not employing people. Do these guidelines address any of that?
3: Yeah, they have as a fundamental principle that data centers should not shift these costs into the communities in which they're being built.
1: Tell me more about that exactly. How are the tech companies going to take that on?
3: So the framework very clearly lays out expectations, and these companies have now publicly committed to being bound by these expectations, to following these principles. So this empowers provinces, utilities, and regulators to hold those companies to account on these promises when it comes time to connect to a grid or get a building permit.
1: But just to clarify, these are guidelines, right? So is anything stopping tech companies from building then just ignoring these guidelines later on?
3: They can, but there's going to be consequences for that because they have publicly endorsed these. And again, the company can't unilaterally build the data center. They have to have the permit. They have to have the ability to connect to the grid. So all of those other stakeholders can say, like, no, we're not giving you the permit until you make good on the public promise you made.
1: What do you think these guidelines signal coming, whether from the province or the federal government? What do they actually send to tech companies?
3: I think this is a green light for responsible investment. So we're not giving a blank check, but Canada is saying we want this infrastructure here in Canada, but it has to produce local benefits, it has to be transparent, and it has to respect our environmental concerns.
1: We've got to talk, though, because there's been major opposition to AI data centers being built in communities across the country. How has the federal government or province actually addressed that criticism?
3: So what you're seeing here is consistent with our national AI strategy, addressing primarily the concerns of Canadians. If a data center is going to be built in my community, what are my major concerns? Those are rearticulated here in the five principles of the framework. And that isn't a command that communities must build data centers. It is just a set of rules for thinking about, should I build a data center in my community? And some communities will want that and others won't. And that's exactly as it should be.
1: Why would a community want a data center built in it exactly?
3: So if I were in a community right next to a giant hydroelectric facility And I had a chance for to build a data center powered entirely by green power with no concerns about water usage. That brings some highly skilled jobs.

0: jobs into my community. It brings a construction project, and it allows me to feel good that I'm contributing to a world that is building data centers anyways by building a data center that is green powered.
1: And you don't have concerns about use of water, electricity, kind of all the power that it takes to do this?
0: Well, I mean, if I'm living next to that giant hydroelectric plant, no, because I'm getting lots of green energy without the transmission costs. If I lived in a desert community living off of well water, I'd have a really different opinion on whether or not I wanted a data center. And that's why this has to be a local decision.
1: Who has final say where these things are built?
0: There is no final say. The decision to build a data center requires hundreds of approvals, hundreds of decisions, and different decisions lie at different levels, from the federal to the provincial to regulatory to municipal. And that's exactly the way it should be.
1: Thanks for this, Mark. Really appreciate you taking the time to talk.
0: Thanks so much.
1: That's Mark Daly, professor and chief AI officer at Western University in London. Now, we were talking about scientific studies that we wanted to embark on our own coming out of the Ig Nobel Prizes and asking you to send in yours. We got an email from Tammy saying, I would like to know how we are able to feel someone looking at us. That's a very interesting one. I'm Kirsten Nuss over here, ready to read news, and I wish you could see her face. She's very interested in that. The time now is 7:29. I'm Hayden Waters filling in for Ron. Amraj, your news is coming up next.
2: This is CBC News. Here is your regional news at 7:30. A quick look at the weather right now in Kingston. It is 16 degrees and mainly sunny. In Barrie, 15 degrees and a few clouds. And in Peterborough, 12 degrees and mostly cloudy. Good morning. I'm Kirthana Sasitharan. Well, the NDP's Fatima Shaban won last night's provincial by-election in the riding of Scarborough Southwest.
3: And this is how we're going to fight the next general election. Backboard is unnoticed.
2: Shaban won by over 2,200 votes, securing over 40% of the vote share. The Ontario Liberals came in second, while Doug Ford's PCs finished third. Shaban says her campaign knocked on 177,000 doors, promising to address the affordability crisis.
3: Not only the current government is disappointing, but the alternative is extremely positive. But also I was able to connect with the people of Scarborough Southwest. I grew up here. I'm raising my family here. I have dedicated my life to the community here. They know that I'm their constant, that they trust me, and that I'm going to do right by them.
2: It's the fourth time in a row that Scarborough Southwest elected an NDP MPP. The seat was left vacant by her predecessor, Dolly Begum, who resigned earlier this year to run and win for the federal Liberals in the same riding. Now, Susan Leahy won in York Simcoe for the Progressive Conservatives, and Jeff Beatty also won for the Progressive Conservatives in the riding of Hamilton East Stony Creek. Well, following schedule changes and some cuts made to several GO train routes this week, residents in Niagara are speaking out about the overall unreliability of the service. Metrolink says there are no changes to rush hour in Niagara as it completes important construction work. But commuters say constant delays this year have made the trips between Toronto and Niagara increasingly difficult. Talia Ricci reports.
4: The train is chronically late, 45 minutes to 1 hour each way, which really increases my commute to almost 6 hours a day.
5: Commuters like Magda Tarchinska, who rely on the GO train to travel back and forth from the Niagara region to Toronto, say the train times that are available are already not suitable for commuters. But persistent delays have made the situation worse the last few months.
4: Which is not acceptable, in my opinion, and not acceptable for a world-class economy.
5: Niagara Falls Mayor Jim Diodati says he's been pushing hard for hourly service.
6: But before you do that, the infrastructure's got to be upgraded and in place. And the long-term vision is for Metrolinx acquiring the property next to the CN track so they can build their own track.
5: Metrolinx also points the finger at CN, saying the portion of track between Niagara Falls and Hamilton is not Metrolinx owned and is subject to any imposed temporary slow orders. CN says it invests a significant portion of its revenues each year to ensure safe and efficient operation, adding that it's supportive of passenger trains operating on dedicated rail lines. Talia Ricci, CBC News, St. Catharines.
2: The accused in the death of a 35-year-old woman in Spencerville is expected to appear in court today in Brockville. Justin Donovan Biscope has been charged with second-degree murder and one count of indignity to a body in connection

0: are doing everything we can to continue this investigation and bring answers to her friends and family and justice to those involved.
1: Swinwood had been reported missing after last being seen on August 22nd in nearby Prescott. Well, a proposed housing project on the former greens of the Perth Golf Course has now overcome one big hurdle, but the plan remains a source of worry for some locals, and its exact future is still uncertain. Guy Kenville has more.
2: Earlier this week, the Ontario Land Tribunal approved revised plans for a 900-home community in Perth by prominent developer Kaivan. Why the Land Tribunal got involved, that's a long story. The news is Kaivan can now press on with more confidence, but that's not to say there still aren't concerns about the project. The size of it, for example, remains a worry for Richard Schooley, a longtime Perth resident.
3: In my mind, the golf club property, and the totality of which is more than 50% provincially significant wetland, is not an ideal place to be putting the density of housing that Kaivan is proposing or has actually gotten OLT approval to go for or to develop.
2: Then there's the question of access. The only entry point to the site is one road and one bridge. Judy Brown is the mayor of Perth, and she points out that the Land Tribunal's approval of Kaivan's plans comes with conditions.
4: So the compromise that was arrived at was that Kaivan can build 200 houses before they have to build the second bridge at the other end.
2: Kaivan declined to be interviewed for the shovels. Will get into the ground, though, remains unclear. Guy Kenville, CBC News, Perth.
1: And that is your news to 7:35.
5: Thank you so much, Kirsten. At the time now, as you just said, with 7:35, I'm Aiden Waters, sitting in for Ram Raj. You're listening to Ontario Morning. It's Friday, which means we get to sleep in here on Ontario Morning. But who will be up for us? Mr. Ismaila Alfa, Fresh Air, coming up on Saturday and Sunday here on CBC Radio 1. And Ismaila joins us now to tell us what's coming up on the show. What's coming up, Ismaila?
6: Oh, we got lots coming up on the show. In fact, one of the stories I wanted to bring to you, you know who Banksy is.
5: Oh, I know who
6: Maybe
5: Banksy
6: you've
5: is.
6: Heard of this artist who none of us have seen, but is very popular.
5: An illusion.
6: Yeah, there's a lot of mystery surrounding Banksy. But there was a connection, or an alleged connection, between Banksy, the artist, and a Toronto artist.
5: Wow.
6: Cinders McLeod.
5: Okay.
6: Is an artist in the GTA. He actually has an exhibition up right now at the Arts and Letters Club. And Cinders worked in Scotland, was a graphic artist and a cartoonist and an artist with the Glasgow Herald. Did some politically and socially minded cartoons with the newspaper, and was a fan of Banksy when he first started getting big in the public eye, and went to his exhibition in Toronto. Started to notice some similarities, or at least what she thought were similarities between the concepts and the graphics involved in some of Banksy's art and art she had done. And after she found what she believes are more than a dozen examples of concepts that seem to be almost exactly the same between her and Banksy, she put this exhibition together just recently with all of these paintings side by side with Banksy's work.
5: Fascinating.
6: And, you know, it's left to the viewer to decide whether they see, is this an artist who was inspired by a Canadian woman, or is this art that was copied in some part. She's not saying either or, but wants to draw eyes to the similarities that exist here. You know how this works.
5: She's not Banksy, is she?
6: No, I don't think so. I don't think so. And in fact, she believes that she actually met Banksy years ago, and we'll hear that story on the show, and can show you know, how her piece in the Glasgow Herald was from years prior to the piece that came out from Banksy. And we're talking like similarities between one of her paintings, which is a cherub hugging a bomb. Banksy has Bomb Hugger, which is a young girl hugging a bomb with a heart over her head. Very similar concepts. Anyway, we'll speak with Cinders. I went down to see some of the art, and we spoke about the art, the similarities, what she wants to come of this, and whether Banksy's people have been in contact with her or not, and whether she's reached out to them. So that conversation on our show.
5: Can't wait to hear.

0: And we're also going to be speaking with Linda Cash. Do you know Linda Cash?
1: No, tell me.
0: Have you ever had Philly cream cheese?
1: Yes.
0: Have you ever seen the commercials where there's, these are old school commercials.
1: The Angels.
0: Yes. Linda Cash.
1: Wow. Okay, so I do know Linda Cash then.
0: Yes, but also a story career in the world of comedy. She is a Second City alum, but is directing Marin Ireland's play, Pre-Existing Condition. Now, I've just described what is a comedic career. Pre-Existing Condition is a play about domestic violence. Hmm. It seems like it is a big, it could seem to some like it's a stretch to go from comedy to this very serious, dramatic story being told. We have her on the program talking about why this story means something to her, what her personal connection is to it, and the challenges of directing a play that has nameless characters, A, B, C, D, people playing multiple roles. I can tell you that the dude in the play also plays the mother of one of the characters. It's just mind-blowing what is going on in this play and what it means to her, and why she enjoys telling the story, who it can connect to. It's not just connecting to people who have experience with domestic violence. It's connecting to people who have made decisions in their life that they have a feeling about and they just have to let go and move on from. Fascinating play, an amazing woman. And she'll also explain how humor or levity is so important to getting the dramatic parts right in a story like this.
1: Absolutely. Okay, looking forward to hearing it. Ismaila, thank you for stopping by.
0: Thank you.
1: That's our good friend Ismaila Alpha, the host of Fresh Air. You can hear Fresh Air here on CBC Radio 1 Saturday and Sunday from 6 to 9 a.m.

that gets the heart going. It's Collingwood's Alex Barber with Romance is Dead. He is our featured artist this week for our music segment, Sounds Like Here. You can go back to the CBC Listen app, search up Ontario Morning, and listen to Ram Raj's interview with him from earlier this week. If you are making music in our region or you know someone who is, we want to hear from you. You can send us an email to ontariomorning@cbc.ca.

0: put sounds like hear it in the subject line, and let us know who we should be listening to next for the segment. I'm Hayden Waters, filling in for Ram Raj. The time now is 7:44. The homeless and addictions crisis in towns and cities around the province isn't getting any better, so some have suggested trying an alternative response, involuntary drug treatment. It's a controversial practice, and its critics argue it lacks sound evidence, but some mayors are pushing Queen's Park to explore it. CBC's Mark Apollonio has been looking into this, and he joins me now. Good morning, Mark.
1: Good morning, Hayden.
0: Okay, tell me why municipal politicians are looking to involuntary treatment right now.
1: Look, we're all aware of the housing and addictions crisis. Research from the Association of Municipalities of Ontario says there are 85,000 people currently experiencing homelessness in Ontario right now. What's new now isn't just the size. It's that we're dealing with what they call a crisis of concurrent issues. So massively powerful synthetic drugs in combination with the housing crisis and whatever other issues an individual might be dealing with, whether it's mental health or trauma, these things can overlap and reinforce each other, just getting worse and worse. And our system isn't prepared to handle this kind of crisis. One of the more prominent calls for involuntary treatment for addictions is coming from an association called the Ontario Big City Mayors, representing the big city mayors, so cities of over 100,000 people. Marianne Mead Ward is the mayor of Burlington. She's the chair of that group. And she says people just want to see something done.
2: As a compassionate community, as a compassionate country, do we simply step around and step over that individual because they don't meet the current criteria of someone who needs help?
1: So Mead Ward wants the province to explore involuntary treatment for addictions and mental health as an option. She said it could help people who no longer have the capacity to get help for themselves and who, without intervention, might just die.
0: So how does involuntary treatment for addictions fit into all this exactly?
1: In broad strokes, a medical professional assesses and determines if a person is at risk of serious harm to themselves or others. And if they are declining voluntary treatment, they assess them and don't determine that they don't have the capacity to be making

0: None of this, though, so just so I understand, is solely about people just experiencing homelessness, though.
1: That's right. Yeah, I spoke to a woman in Toronto, Louise Lemieux White, whose daughter was living at home with her over a decade ago. She was 14, the daughter, and contending with a serious mental health and alcohol and drug use disorder. Lemieux White was convinced her daughter was on course for disaster, even death possibly, and that the system just wasn't helping her. She said the biggest barrier, though, was that her daughter was refusing to get help herself. So Lemieux White researched a private institution in Oregon where they do involuntary treatment legally. And one night while in the U.S., she had her daughter whisked away while sleeping.
2: She was taken abruptly from a hotel. She woken up in the middle of the night and was taken off with transport team. As a parent, it was the most difficult and saddest day of my life, but it was also the happiest day of my life because I knew that my daughter was going to be safe.
1: Hayden, Lemieux White told me that she knows listeners are going to get their backs up about that anecdote, but such was her desperation to save her daughter. Her daughter went into treatment for 15 months. It worked. She's now celebrating 12 years of sobriety.
2: She considers herself as having two birthdays, the day she was born and the day that we took her. She believes that if we hadn't have done that, she doesn't know where she would be today.
1: Her daughter is now doing her PhD in clinical psychology and credits her mother's efforts with where she is now. Of course, it takes a lot of money to get 15 months of treatment in a private institution. So while Lemieux White is happy she did it, for the broad population, she says there just has to be another way.
0: It's quite the story, but I understand some listening will be quite opposed to this type of treatment. How much opposition is there?
1: There's a ton, Hayden. Canadian Civil Liberties Association, Canadian Public Health Association, loads of other public health care and harm reduction groups across the country. They point out to numerous objections. They say people who are taken into custody will then lose the tolerance for the drugs that they've been using. And then if they're released back into public, potentially the street, they're at greater risk of overdose. There's then the rights-based argument. Harini Sivalingam, she's the director of equity programming at the Canadian Civil Liberties Association. She makes that case.
3: Other provinces and other jurisdictions like Alberta and BC, for example, are posing solutions that are coercion-based and end up criminalizing poverty, disability, mental health, and substance use. And those aren't the right solutions.
1: She mentioned BC there as one of the most advanced provinces in terms of deploying involuntary treatment. But the critics, going back to the critics, they say that in order to rationalize breaching a person's rights and liberties, there needs to be a very compelling reason, but that there just doesn't seem to be the evidence that supports that.
0: And if the evidence isn't there for this type of treatment, should politicians, other types of people really be proposing it?
1: It remains a nuanced debate. Dr. Daniel Vigo is the chief scientific advisor for psychiatry, toxic drugs, and concurrent disorders in BC. So he's the person leading that province's involuntary treatment program. And he says it's true that for some forms of psychological therapy, outcomes are better when it's voluntary. But he said that's beside the point. When people come, when people are deemed at risk of doing harm to themselves, and they're also assessed to be incapable of making rational decisions, you've just got to help them either way, he says. It's like Lemieux White's daughter. Voluntary treatment would have been better, but they say we simply can't accept the alternative. So he says it just needs to be understood, involuntary treatment does, and codified as an option of last resort, one that's never going to be seen on its own as a solution to the broad addiction space, the broad addictions and homelessness crisis. I spoke to another BC researcher, Amy Salmon. She's a colleague of Dr. Vigo's, and she's more on the skeptical side. And she agrees that there are cases when involuntary treatment may be the only solution to save someone's life. But the problem, and I think this is the crux of her argument, is that when it becomes policy and is applied at a population level in a jurisdiction where there aren't the proper voluntary supports in existence, then authorities might turn to involuntary care all too readily.
4: These extraordinary

0: circumstances where we're taking away people's liberty and autonomy to make decisions on their behalf that they might not make for themselves can potentially be overused if those individuals don't get the care that they need earlier on.
1: Okay, so you hear a little bit of her skepticism there. What does she want to see then?
2: Everyone I spoke to, the proponents and the skeptics alike, agree that outside the matter of involuntary treatment itself, in Canada, we just need a lot more proactive support, long-term housing, long-term social and psychological supports. Trying to help people reactively, as they say we're doing now, ultimately also just costs a lot more than it would be to support them up front.
1: And where does the province stand when it comes to all this?
2: I wrote the Ministry of Health in Ontario. Their response simply didn't address that specific question. A spokesperson wrote that Queen's Park is doing record spending on homelessness and mental health and pointed to projects like their 28 heart hubs that have been opened so far across Ontario. I asked Marianne Mead Ward about it. She said that among the provincial ministers and MPs she's spoken to, some seem open to talking about an involuntary treatment program, others don't. So as of yet, there's been no real change hidden.
1: Thanks for sharing all this with us, Mark.
2: You got it.
1: That was the CBC's Mark Apollonio. We reached it in Hamilton. The time now is 7:52. I'm Hayden Waters sitting in for Ram Raj, and you're listening to Ontario Morning. With the long weekend finally upon us, our Scream Time columnist is here now with some of her streaming suggestions, the perfect way to keep us entertained on these lazy final afternoons and summer evenings. Rachel Ho is a film critic and editor at Exclaim Magazine. Good morning once again, Rachel.
3: Good morning, Hayden.
1: All right, let's start with TV. What shows have caught your eye lately?
3: I think for the long weekend, we're all looking for something a little bit mindless, just something easy to watch. The answer to that is undoubtedly The Rise and Fall of Reggie Dinkins. This is not a show that a lot of people have been talking about, but it is about a retired football player played by Tracy Morgan. So you kind of get a sense of what
1: Love
3: kind of
1: him.
3: Show this is with him in it. And we have Daniel Radcliffe
1: wow.
3: along his side play. I know,
1: what
3: a combo, right? And the two of them, so Tracy is playing Reggie, who is the retired football player. Daniel Radcliffe is playing Tobin, who is a director making a documentary about Reggie Dinkins. So we go behind the scenes a lot. And of course, Reggie gets up to a lot of antics, as is the wont of Tracy Morgan. But we also get to see a lot of the messiness of Radcliffe's character, too, like when the woman who ruined his life reappears.
4: No, this cannot be happening.
5: So this is Narcissa. She looks complicated.
6: Thank you. Arthur, what a beautiful family you have.
5: That's a crazy thing to say.
4: Wait, did you invite her in? Haven't you seen Sinners?
7: I'm sorry. Who is this woman?
6: Honestly, I don't even know. I am on a journey.
4: How did you even find me? It's been 2 years. I moved across the country. I blocked you on everything. I always use a fake name at Starbucks.
3: So this is just the perfect binge comedy. I mean, there's enough meat on the show to get stuck into, but ultimately it's just a dumb laugh that is going to keep you entertained for 10 solid episodes. That is The Rise and Fall of Reggie Dinkins, and it is available on Crave.
1: Okay, I'm going to give that one a watch, but what about for those of us who have a little bit more time this weekend and might want to watch a movie instead of an episode?
3: I'm going to go a different way to the mindless comedy. I'm going to offer up a genre movie called Carolina Caroline. And this is a neo-noir heist movie, and it stars Samara Weaving and Kyle Gallner.
8: This car we leave the bank in, this car we leave the city in. People see us leave the bank in this, call goes out, 211 at this location, driving a black car, license plate number, blah, blah, blah. 2 minutes later, we're in here. You got it?
9: Got it.
8: You leave everything in here. The only thing we bring with us to the bank is an empty bag. Everything else stays in the second car. Yeah?
9: Yeah.
8: You nervous?
9: No.
8: You're not nervous?
9: Are you?
3: Now, I love a vibe movie. I keep a running list of vibe movies that I really love.
1: That's
3: and
1: a vibe,
3: this
1: all right.
3: one after I watch. It's amazing. It's like the best thing that I do with this job. And after I watched this one, I immediately added this to that list. It has got that Bonnie and Clyde feel. It's really simmering. It's very sizzly. So if you're looking for something very chill, very vibey, this is definitely the one for you. It's Carolina Caroline, and that is on Hoopla. So you just need your library card for that one.
1: Excellent. Canadian films have had a lot of buzz this year as well. I'm thinking about Nirvana, the band, the show, the movie, Mile mm-hmm. End Kicks. So do you have any CanCom options for us right now?
3: I'll say both those movies are also streaming on Crave. So if you haven't watched it already, go definitely check them out. I'm going to go with an American production, but it was made by a Canadian. And it

0: It was filmed in Canada, and it was also set in Canada, remarkably, and that is Sterling Point.
1: Okay, can we, for a second, sorry, Rachel, this is in our listening area, because, like, Rosso's mentioned, there's some shade to Barry, which is very unfortunate for Barry in the show. If you haven't seen this show, you should watch this show, I'm assuming.

0: It is so deeply Canadian, and I know that Barry gets, they get a little bit of the short end of the stick on a really throwaway joke, but it's a great show. It's a coming of age series about a girl from New York who finds out that her father, or sorry, her grandfather left her an island in Muskoka. We should all be so lucky. And she heads up there. Real coming of age movie, or a series rather. And, you know, that's where a lot of family secrets are being revealed.
1: You're here.
2: Okay, so I can honestly explain.
1: Why did you steal a photo of my dad?
2: Because
1: mother?
2: She's my mother too.
3: What did you just say?
2: She's my mother too. And I don't know. I don't like know anything that's going on. But I think that we might be sisters.
4: Oh, lots going on there, so, Rachel.
0: I'm going to say fair warning. It sounds really cheesy, doesn't it? I think it sounds really cheesy. I think the trailer sounds super cheesy. Everything about it. But it is a very funny show. It's a very smart show. This girl, she is discovering who she is, who her family is. She discovers who Jan Arden is while she's in Canada. It's an all-around great show. It is genuinely a deeply, deeply Canadian show, and I would recommend it. It is on Prime Video, and it's called Sterling Point.
4: Perfect. Very briefly, and I'm glad you know who Jan Arden is as well. Very briefly, can you tell me Labor Day coming up, finish off strong with a labor-related movie recommendation?
0: Let's go with Silkwood. This one is definitely on the heavier side compared to the other options, but it is a really great movie. I watched it for the first time earlier this year, and it definitely left an impression on me. So it's about a whistleblower case from the 70s. Meryl Streep stars as Karen Silkwood, who was a factory worker who made plutonium pellets in a factory, and she raised up a lot of safety concerns about what was going on and brought it to the American government as to what was happening. One thing led to another. I'm going to yada yada through this a little bit here. She had a very untimely death, a very suspicious and very mysterious death. And she is one of these people that I think deserves to be remembered every single day. It's a truly extraordinary story, a truly extraordinary movie that was, I think, touches a lot on the different nuances and a lot of different issues. But especially because we're coming on to Labor Day, I think a film like this, it does show the importance of why we have labor movements, why we have unions, and why this is something that we need to continue to push on for. So it's great to honor the memory of people who push for change in the workplace, like Karen Silkwood did.
4: Thank you so much. That's our Screen Time columnist, Rachel Ho. She is a film critic and editor at Exclaim. World Report is up next.
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8: I'm Paul Hunter. Germany's far-right party, AfD, is polling high in the country's upcoming state election this weekend. We'll talk about why the far-right movement is on the rise in Europe and what it means for democracy. That's coming up on The Current.
9: This is World Report. Good morning. I'm Tricia Kindleman. 9 days after being trapped by Nepal's devastating flash flood, two workers have been pulled alive from a hydropower tunnel. Audio from the scene captured the moment the first man emerged from the debris. Moments later, a second survivor was also rescued. Both men suffered injuries to their hands and legs and have been airlifted to a hospital in Kathmandu. The rescue is raising hopes that others may still be found. Survivors told crews there are more people alive deep inside the tunnel network. Officials estimate up to 39 workers could still be trapped. Nearly 1,300 people are confirmed dead from the disaster, with more than 5,000 still missing. At least 37 people in Nigeria have died while trying to siphon fuel. An environmental advocacy group says the victims were stealing oil from a loading vessel. High-pressure toxic fumes caused them to suffocate inside the ship. The incident happened in the oil-rich Niger Delta region in southern Nigeria. Police say an investigation is underway. Fox News has let go of its longtime anchor, Maria Bartiromo. She hosted multiple shows for the Fox Business Channel and Fox News. Bartiromo was considered one of U.S. President Donald Trump's closest allies at the network. For more on this, we are now joined.

0: joined by CBC's Willie Lowry. Willie, what details do we have on her departure?
1: So longtime Fox News anchor and business journalist Maria Bartiromo is out after 12 and a half years at the network. So she hosted a morning business show and a Sunday news show. She was last on air on August 9th. Fox News issued a brief statement, but did not explain why they made the move. They said, quote, "We thank Maria for her work over the last 12 and a half years and wish her all the best on her next chapter," end quote. Bartiromo has long championed U.S. President Donald Trump. She interviewed him frequently and has been a guest at White House events. In a post on social media, Trump called her a, quote, "total professional and a true warrior," adding her many fans will not be happy to see her go.
0: And what are sources saying about why Fox News made this move now?
1: U.S. media is reporting that Fox fired Bartiromo for sharing internal communications with the White House. Those communications apparently instructed her not to cover certain voting fraud claims that Trump made in a primetime address in July. Bartiromo helped to propagate false claims that Trump lost the 2020 presidential election due to voting irregularities and fraud. In 2023, Fox settled with Dominion Voting Systems for more than $787 million, but there's still an active defamation suit with Smartmatic Inc.
0: Willie, thanks for this.
1: You're welcome.
0: That's CBC's Willie Lowry joining us from Washington. The political map at Ontario's Queen's Park remains unchanged following three by-elections Thursday night. Premier Doug Ford's Progressive Conservatives held on to York Simcoe and Hamilton East Stony Creek. The NDP kept its grip on Scarborough Southwest with candidate Fatima Shaban. Low turnout marked all three races, with voters returning existing parties back to office. In the upcoming general elections, Quebecers will receive their voter information documents only in French. Elections Quebec says it's complying with the province's language laws. The decision is being backed by Premier Christine Fréchette, but legal experts plan to challenge the move in court. CBC's Cathy Sene reports.
2: No one is being denied access to information. No one is being denied the right to vote.
3: Quebec Premier Christine Fréchette says there won't be a change when it comes to French-only election mailouts.
2: The information remains available in English. The rights of the English-speaking community are being respected.
3: Under Bill 96, a 2022 Quebec law that strengthens the charter of the French language, communications between the government and the public must be in French. Élections Québec tried but failed to get an exemption. Lawyer Eric Mildoff is organizing a team to launch a legal challenge against the Quebec government.
4: And if you want to get it in English, well, there'll be a QR code and go ahead and use it. The only thing is, not everybody has an iPhone or a cell phone. Not everybody is adept at using QR codes.
3: For him, there is a violation of the fundamental right to vote.
4: But to say that a whole swath of the population suddenly can only get their information on a differential and more complicated basis means that we don't all have an equal right to vote.
3: A QR code that voters can scan to access information in English, that's fine with Rolf Thompson.
5: So they're probably much more likely to read it online than they are reading it from a piece of paper.
3: Isaac Farley says there are still some people who aren't online.
6: So maybe it would be more relevant that the information would be in both languages.
3: The premier says the ballot, however, will be bilingual. Kat Sissoni, CBC News, Quebec City.
0: Vancouver police are holding a news conference today to address a multi-year covert investigation into one of their own veteran officers. Colwinder Dosange faces 9 criminal charges, including fraud, theft, and breach of trust. Court records show the allegations date back to 2017. Dosange is a high-profile officer who also heads the Kids Play Youth Foundation, an anti-gang charity for children. His lawyer says that he is innocent of any wrongdoing. And newly released videos show drivers fast asleep behind the wheel of fast-moving Teslas on BC highways. Police warn that trusting automated driving features to take a nap is not only dangerous, but it's illegal. CBC's Carolyn Bargoot has the details. This week, two videos released by BC RCMP show drivers asleep at the wheel. Their faces are blurred, but it appears by their body language they are not actively driving, nor are their hands on the wheel. BC Highway Patrol Sergeant Michael McLaughlin says the man and woman were ticketed for driving without due care and attention and fined $368.
7: Technology works really well until it doesn't, and regardless of your feelings about that, it is against the law.
0: Kyla Lee is a lawyer at Acumen Law in Vancouver.
8: Anytime you're behind the wheel of a vehicle, whether it's self-driving or not, you have a responsibility not just to yourself, but to everybody else on the road, and you can't exercise that responsibility if you're asleep.
0: Back in July, Carly King witnessed a woman sleeping in the driver's seat of a Tesla on the Trans-Canada Highway near Revelstoke with her kids in the back seat.
9: It caught my eye. I was like, I said to my husband, I think she's asleep. And I did a double, triple take. I said, no, she is fast asleep in that car.
0: Police are still investigating that case. Evie writer Fred Lampert says the technology has improved over the years.
10: Because it's getting so good, your tendency is to trust it more and more. And that's when the problems happen, because it doesn't work 100% of the time. The data is clear on that.
0: In the U.S., Tesla has to report crashes involving its self-driving vehicles. Lambert says since 2021, there have been thousands. 61 were fatal. There's no equivalent reporting system in Canada, but he thinks there should be. Caroline Bargoot, CBC News, Vancouver.
11: Arthritis Society Canada is calling for greater awareness and faster treatment. A new report shows more than 100,000 people in Newfoundland and Labrador live with the disease, and millions more suffer right across the country. Mark Quinn reports on the heavy personal and financial toll.
12: I went out in my car and I couldn't grasp my key well enough to turn it in my car.
13: Michelle Walsh says arthritis has affected her in ways she hadn't expected when she was first diagnosed decades ago at age 27. The disease can cause unbearable joint pain that can make it impossible to use your hands or legs.
12: I was in the tub for 5 hours trying to get out, and I let the water out, which was probably a mistake.
13: She manages her condition with drugs that cost tens of thousands of dollars annually. While they help, they don't stop the overwhelming fatigue. Walsh, who lives in St. John's, eventually had to retire early.
12: This disease takes people out of the workforce, so you're taking away a lot of good, educated, skilled individuals.
13: Arthritis Society Canada recently released a report showing the disease costs Newfoundland and Labrador more than $500 million annually. It's estimated the annual health care and workforce cost for all of Canada is almost $46 billion. The Society's president, Trish Barbado, is calling for change. She notes that wait times for joint replacements and specialist appointments are too long across Canada.
14: There are some people that should be on disease-modifying drugs as soon as possible, and they can't wait like 2 years or 5 years to get diagnosed.
13: 6 million Canadians currently live with arthritis. The Society projects that number will jump to 10 million by 2055. Mark Quinn, CBC News, St. John's.
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15: Thank you, Tricia. I'm Hayden Waters, sitting in for Ram Raj. This is Ontario Morning. Coming up in our last half hour, we'll take a trip to the Gananoque Public Library, where a new exhibit just opened yesterday. It's taking a look at the last 50 years of life along the border between Canada and the U.S. Truly such an interesting time to be opening an exhibit like this. We're going to be talking to its curator about how he handled the tension between the relationship between the two, Canada and the U.S., in a few moments. And to close out our show, we're going to stay on the border but head across the lake to Rochester, New York. The Kingston mayor just gave that city a special shout-out after Rochester City Council signed a proclamation refusing to call Lake Ontario Lake America. We're going to be hearing from an official there on the program. First, though, let's take a look at the news headlines with Kirtana Sasi-Theron. Good morning, Kirtana.
16: Good morning, Hayden. Well, little has changed at Queen's Park after Ontario Premier Doug Ford's Progressive Conservatives and the opposition New Democrats held on to their seats in three by-elections yesterday. So we'll have some more details on that. And the Ontario Land Tribunal has approved a large development in Perth that would swell the small town's population and take a chunk out of one of Canada's oldest golf courses. So we'll have that story and more coming up. Hayden.
15: Thanks, Kirsten. I'm stuck in a windowless studio, but Marco has an eye on the weather. Thanks for doing that, Marco. What's going on out there?
17: Well, Hayden, for our entire region, it's going to be a mix of sun and cloud. For Goderich,

Huron County, Saugeen Shores, Bruce County, Gray County, and Dufferin County. A chance of showers with risk of a thunderstorm. Highs in the mid-20s and the Humidex up to 31. For Bruce Peninsula, high of 23 with the Humidex at 28. For Barrie, Collingwood, and Orillia, fog patches dissipating this morning. High of 24 with the Humidex at 28. For Bracebridge, Gravenhurst, Huntsville, Parry Sound, Bayfield Inlet, South River, and Berks Falls, fog patches dissipating this morning. High of 24 with the Humidex up to 28. For Peterborough, Lindsay, the southern Kawartha Lakes, Fenland Falls, and the northern Kawartha Lakes, 30% chance of showers this afternoon, highs in the mid-20s and the Humidex up to 30. For Haliburton, Minden Hills, Haliburton County, Deep River, and Algonquin Park area, 30% chance of showers this afternoon, fog patches dissipating this morning, highs in the low 20s and the Humidex up to 27. For Kingston, Northumberland County, Quinte

0: West Prince Edward County and South Frontenac. 30% chance of showers this afternoon. High of 26 with the humidex up to 32. For Bancroft, Hastings Highlands, Perth, Lanark County, Westport, Gananoque, Brockville, and Cornwall. 30% chance of showers this afternoon. Fog patches dissipating this morning. Highs in the low to mid-20s and the humidex up to 32. And finally, for Barry's Bay, Renfrew, and Ottawa Valley, 30% chance of showers this afternoon. Fog patches dissipating this morning. Highs in the low 20s and the humidex up to 28. Hayden.
1: Thank you so much, Marco. The time now is almost 8:13. I'm Hayden Waters, sitting in for Ram Raj. You're listening to Ontario Morning. 50 years ago, Canada gave a gift to the U.S. to mark its 200th anniversary. That gift was a book with pictures from both sides of the border showing everyday life and the similarities between both countries. Seems kind of quaint right now, given our relationship with the U.S. A new exhibit at the Gananoque Public Library is looking back on this gift and into our relationship today. Rob Shields is its creator. He's also a researcher and a professor at the University of Alberta. Good morning, Rob.
2: Good morning. Thanks for having me.
1: Thank you for being on the show. Where did the idea for this exhibit come from exactly?
2: Well, the idea came from the original book and the fact that we're 50 years on from the American Bicentennial and from that that gift. And we thought it would be a good opportunity to redo some of the photography. We don't have the resources to go coast to coast, but the Federal Social Sciences and Humanities Research Council gave us funding, and we're doing two border communities.
1: And so one of the border communities is the Thousand Islands border crossing. And why did you choose that one in particular?
2: Well, I was struck. I'm from Eastern Ontario originally, and I was struck by the river border. And the counterpoint is the land border, the prairie border, along Alberta, Montana, for example, at Coutts, Alberta.
1: Okay, and what does this border mean to you exactly, growing up in Eastern Ontario?
2: Well, I really wanted to know actually what it meant to local people here and how it might be changing over the last 50 years. Borders are complicated spaces, not neutral lines on maps. And they really structure, and we're feeling them now, they really structure who lives within the country, who controls and profits from trade going across them. So for the people who live in small towns along borders, how do they manage that? We hear a lot of the geopolitics, and we hear a lot of world news, but we don't hear very much about how borders are actually lived day to day.
1: Obviously, it's a very interesting time to be staging an exhibit like this one. So how much were you thinking about that current relationship while putting this together?
2: It's really the occasion for a conversation and to a place from which to think about our national identity, who's included and excluded, and our own Canadian sense of where we are and who we are in the world. And so I spent the summer taking pictures. This is the first summer of 3 years, but I spent the first summer taking photographs locally in the Thousand Islands, and I've invited the community to bring in their own photographs from the last 50 years of cross-border events. For example, I photographed the Leeds and Thousand Islands Can-Am Pickleball Cup in Lansdowne. Events like that brought together Canadians and Americans. So we're asking people to the collection on the walls.
1: What kind of photos have you been getting?
2: Well, we've been getting photographs of just everyday events, or copies of, for example, the flyers for the last cruise tours in the Thousand Islands that went across the border, that docked on both sides of the river. One of the things the photos have taught me is that it's not just a border, it's a river. It's a river space, and there are people who are married across it, commute daily, have businesses on, live on one side, have a business on the other. So it's a really

0: busy space. And as the borders changed, they've had to develop ways of working across it, which is somewhat different from Canadians who don't live along the border.
1: When you've been taking photos for this exhibit and talking to people, what have you learned about the from the people about who live along this border about the relationship as it stands right now?
0: They emphasize camaraderie and collaboration and mutual support across the border. And I think,

0: I think you're hearing that in local news stories as well. But at the same time, the border is changing, and it is changing what people are able to do and how conveniently they're able to do it. Some of the photographs just show the empty lanes to the border posts going south. So you can draw your own conclusions just from seeing what's happening in those photos.
1: Yeah, we're going to be talking about the relationship coming up after you. We're going to be talking to someone in Rochester on the local council there who just signed a proclamation refusing to call Lake Ontario Lake America. So that's kind of a little bit in that relationship. I'm wondering if there's any stories talking to people that have really stuck out with you.
0: We certainly didn't know we were going to be that timely. Well, I heard a story yesterday, which was simply the story of someone's mother who was born the same day as the opening of the International Bridge in 1937 or 38, and was able to have birthday parties on the anniversaries of the bridge. You know, it's 50th, it's 75th anniversary, and when they would have an event and cut a cake, and she was at all of them up until just recently. So people's lives were really kind of clocked by these kind of border institutions like that. They have a personal identification with things like borders or islands, and they really understand where the border is. They go across it every day, and so they're really intimately involved with checking in with apps or understanding where does my phone switch to an American provider, that kind of thing. They really have a close relationship to the border, and that's quite a different relationship compared to most Canadians, and we don't hear about it as often.
1: You just opened this exhibit yesterday. What was the response like?
0: We had a great turnout for an opening, and thanks to I've had actually a wonderful reception in the community that has really grabbed this and run with it. They put their own stamp on it, and thanks to the library, but also the service clubs, really recognized this project. They have really been supportive and positive all along the way. The Legion, the Rotary, Kins, and other groups, they've pointed to things that they thought should be represented, like the Half Moon Bay, that cove where there's an ecumenical service and people boat in to Sunday service in the Thousand Islands, that's been going for a century practically. So those groups have really helped identify what stands out for the community.
1: Well, thanks for sharing this with us, Rob. Really appreciate it. Just trying to get my words out there.
0: Thanks very much for covering this, and we invite people to. We're collecting stories at this point. We invite people to bring photographs, but also come down. There's a comment book. There are post-it notes. We're interested in reactions, stories. We'd like to talk to people, even longer stories. The public library has just started a local history project. We want to contribute the results of our research to that project, to local archives and knowledge.
1: Thanks, Rob. That's University of Alberta Professor Rob Shields. He's the photographer and researcher behind a new exhibit at the Gananoque Public Library. It's looking at 50 years of life along the border with the U.S. Okay, let's stick on the border now, where Kingston's mayor is sending his kudos south of the border, not to Washington, of course, but to Rochester, New York. The local council there has signed a proclamation saying they will continue to call Lake Ontario, Lake Ontario, regardless of what orders were signed or maps renamed.

0: For more, we're crossing the border. Miguel Melendez Jr. is the president of the Rochester City Council. Good morning.
1: Good morning.
0: Why did you decide to put your protest against Lake America in writing with this official proclamation?
1: Well, I mean, for the Rochesterians, it's Lake Ontario, and it's always been Lake Ontario and will continue to be. This is just a futile exercise. I don't understand why the president has decided to pick this fight with our Great Lake. And most local people are just really frustrated with the distractions and the effort to try to put division between our two countries.
0: What does your proclamation say exactly?
1: Well, it says that in the city of Rochester, we as a local entity will not acknowledge this. Certainly, we acknowledge the fact that this was named by Indigenous folks, the Seneca Nation, and we as a community are not going to stand with the fact that the Lake America thing is a thing. It's not a thing. This is ridiculous, and our proclamation is all nine members of council joined me in terms of making sure that we send this message publicly.
0: Does everyone in Rochester support this decision?
1: Yeah, I mean, in terms of city government, certainly. I'm sure we have some Frey folks that have opposition to this, but those folks are probably Trump supporters, and those folks are probably a little bit nervous about the midterm elections coming up in this community. So we believe that in not only the city of Rochester, but Monroe County and a lot of our surrounding cities, that this is a futile exercise, a distraction from the real issues that face Americans, such as the cost of groceries, the lack of affordable housing that exists in our communities, at the cost of utilities, the cost of gas going up. And these are all issues that are really going to be on the ballot in November. And the president's trying to create more distractions to divide us.
0: Is there any fear of repercussion for sticking your neck out here?
1: Well, the city of Rochester has been known for sticking our neck out. We were sued by the Trump administration recently for a sanctuary city policy. Just this week, that policy was tossed out, and this is related to immigration enforcement. So we're no strangers to standing up. In that vein, obviously, we also want to be mindful and cautious of what we do and how we do it, but we're not afraid of bullies.
0: Moving to our side of the border, I'm wondering if you got to see the message from the Kingston mayor to you and your council colleagues.
1: Yes, we did see that. And we also received a beautiful letter from a few of the members of parliament and the Kingston mayor as well. So we are grateful for the partnership, for the acknowledgement that we are neighbors, regardless of what happens in the Oval Office right now in these crazy times. And my message to all Canadians is that don't let this distract us from the fact that we have a long, long history of sharing this lake. We have a long history of being allies and neighbors. And this is just a moment in time that hopefully we'll all get past.
0: What do you make of how Canada has been handling this whole situation?
1: Well, I think this is tough, right? Because this is a matter of economic policy as well in terms of the tariff situation. I know that has real impacts for both sides of the lake and both sides of, you know, both countries. I worry about the cost of people's jobs potentially being impacted by this. With that being said, I think it's been humbling to see both Americans and Canadians standing up to this renaming of the lake, and also humbling to get all the messages from Canadians over here to Rochester that we are an allyship, we are in the same we are on the same wavelength, and we all view this as ridiculous and laughable, but it's a serious matter. We can't pretend that this does not have an impact on the relationships between our two countries, and it does not have an impact on economic policy.
0: I understand you're considering taking your protest over the renaming even further. What are you planning to do exactly?
1: Yes, so we, the city council, will be supporting a memorializing resolution that we're crafting, and hopefully will be done either today or early next week. And the aim here is that we're going to send a message both to Congress and our president that beyond our proclamation, we actually want Congress to act. We would like the president to rescind his executive order, but in absence of that, Congress to act. And actually, our local elected congressman, Joe Morelli, introduced legislation in the House called

0: the Hands Off Our Great Lakes Act to do just that, to rescind this order and to ensure that we protect the renaming of these lakes from any president moving forward.
1: Thank you for sharing this with us, Miguel. I really appreciate it.
0: You're very welcome. Thank you.
1: That's Miguel A. Melendez, Jr., president of the Rochester City Council, just across Lake Ontario in New York State. Some music now from the Sam Roberts Band, making their annual trek to the Key to Bala on Labor Day weekend.

0: This is CBC News. Here is your regional news at 8:30. Taking a look at the weather right now in Kingston, 18 degrees and partly cloudy. In Barrie, 16 degrees and partly cloudy. In Peterborough, 16 degrees and mostly cloudy. Good morning, I'm Kirithana Sasitharan. NDP candidate Fatima Shaban won the Toronto riding of Scarborough Southwest in last night's provincial by-election. She will now fill the seat left vacant by her NDP predecessor, Dolly Begum, who resigned to run for the federal Liberals. Dale Manakduk has the story.
1: Supporters, campaign volunteers, and Ontario NDP caucus members filled the Royal Canadian Legion along Kingston Road, chanting the name of Scarborough Southwest's new MPP-elect. Fatima Shaban won by over 2,200 votes, securing just over 40% of the vote share. It was her third attempt at public office. She ran twice as the NDP candidate in last year's federal general election and this year's federal by-election.
2: Before, I ran campaigns out of my own living room. Right now, we had the entire team. We had an amazing campaign. We had fundraising. We broke all sorts of records.
1: Shaban says her campaign knocked on 177,000 doors, bringing her message of affordability to Scarborough Southwest. Ontario NDP leader Marit Stiles.
3: She's going to bring the voices of a lot of the people, not just of Scarborough Southwest, but of, you know, people that are struggling right now to afford the cost of living.
1: So the NDP keep a seat that has been Ontario orange since 2018. Shaban says next up, taking down Doug Ford's PCs in the next general election. Dale Manakduk, CBC News, Toronto.
0: And speaking of the PCs, the provincial by-election also took place in Hamilton, where one of the ridings will once again be represented by the Ontario PCs. Jeffrey Tram has more.
4: It is the honor of a lifetime.
5: Jeff Beattie is heading to Queen's Park. The Progressive Conservative candidate was elected Thursday night as the next MPP for Hamilton East Stoney Creek. He won with nearly 39% of the vote, beating out NDP candidate Monique Taylor by a 1,600-vote margin. Beattie is a former Hamilton City Councillor and local business owner. He credits his work on the campaign trail for the victory. Here's Beattie speaking outside his celebration party at Clifford's Brewing Company in East Hamilton.
4: Knocking on doors every day, it seems, for the better part of five and a half weeks. I've kind of lost track of time. I think people respect that.
5: The riding has been in PC's hands since 2022, but was left vacant after former MPP Neil Lumsden retired last month, triggering the by-election. Premier Doug Ford was also seen attending the PC celebration. He credits Beattie's work on the ground for the win.
6: It's hard work. Simple as that. We had a great team, but it was Jeff. Jeff is a true leader.
5: Beattie will take his seat at Queen's Park when legislature resumes on October 27th. Jeffrey Tram, CBC News, Hamilton.
0: And the Progressive Conservatives also held on to the seat in York Simcoe with longtime local resident Susan Leahy now heading to Queen's Park. To the trade war now, farmers in the province say the past year has been incredibly difficult and expensive as the U.S.-Canada trade war continues. That's because the costs keep rising. The price of fuel, fertilizer, and seeds are all up. Next week,

0: Canada responds to U.S. tariffs with counter-tariffs on U.S.-made farm equipment. Ontario Federation of Agriculture President Drew Spolstra says it's an additional cost that farmers can't afford to absorb.
1: Right now we're faced with a 15% tariff coming down September 8th on a lot of different parts that we might need coming in from the U.S. And certainly our markets, Canadian parts, American parts are very integrated and have been in the past. So we're concerned on that impact on the farmer's bottom line.
0: He says under these conditions, it's hard for farmers to plan for the future.

0: be more accountability from the transit agencies and more investments into transit.
1: In August, for example, every train that I rode was late. I think for St. Catharines' sake, it's good if people can go and work in Toronto, where there's a higher concentration of jobs. It's good for the province, right? It's good for people from Toronto to be able to come here easily.
0: CN says it invests a significant portion of its revenues each year to ensure safe and efficient operation, adding that it's supportive of passenger trains operating on dedicated rail lines. Well, Ontario's Land Tribunal has approved revised plans for a major new housing development in Perth. Ottawa-based company Kaivan wants to build over 900 homes on the site of the now-closed Perth golf course. It wouldn't all happen at once, in part because there needs to be another bridge built to help improve access to the site. But Judy Brown is welcoming the project. She's the mayor of the 6,000-person town whose aging infrastructure, she says, needs work and the money to fund it.
2: We need more taxes, don't we always? We've reached a point where most of our infrastructure was constructed 60 years ago, and there's a cost to maintaining it or replacing it. You know, that goes everything from buildings to streets.
0: CBC asked Kaivan for an aspirational construction timeline yesterday. The company didn't answer that. And that is your regional news to 836.
3: Thank you so much, Kirsten. That's it for our program this week. Thanks to everyone who helped bring Ontario Morning to life. The legend behind the board, Marco Luciano, pulling triple duty, also watching the weather, curating the best musical playlist. To all our newsreaders this week, Kirsten Asasi-Theron, Khalil Hassanali, and Sarah McMillan, the curious and clever associate producer, Andrew Neary, our fearless captain, show producer, Liu Zhou, and our executive producer is Marivelle Tarouk. I'm Hayden Waters. Ramraj will be back with you on Tuesday. As always, you can write to us on this program anytime, ontariomorning@cbc.ca, or you can leave us a call, 1-800-304-8699. 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The Current is coming up next.

0: He wants to make America great again. Is his famous slogan. And I would say, make Saxony-Anhalt great again. We will make Germany great again.
1: With U.S. President Donald Trump cited by the party itself as inspiration, the far-right Alternative for Germany party is set to win and perhaps win big in state-level elections this weekend in Germany. The AfD is slammed by its critics as anti-Semitic, anti-Muslim, anti-immigration, a trivializer of the Holocaust, and having among its many supporters neo-Nazis. In a moment, we'll unpack the implications and fears over the rise of the AfD. Also this morning,
2: I'm being conditioned by these stupid phones and these devices, okay? That's a fact. So I know my attention span is very f***ing low, and it's not good. It's not good for people, and it's not good for relationships.
1: It is no secret that our phones and social media in particular have shortened our attention spans. That should be the least of our concerns, says Cal Newport. In 30 minutes, the best-selling author on why he believes we are losing our ability to think and why he says we need an exercise regime for our brains. Plus, in an hour, we'll bring you the final episode of the CBC podcast Dirtbag Climber. It investigates the unsolved homicide of a rock climber found dead in Squamish, B.C. But we begin with the far right on the brink of a breakthrough in Germany. Good morning, I'm Paul Hunter, in for Matt Galloway this week, and this is The Current. This Sunday, Germans head to the polls, and the far-right Alternative for Germany party, or AfD, is surging in the eastern state of Saxony-Anhalt. If they win, it'll mark the first time a far-right party has held state power in Germany since the Nazis. And the outcome of this regional election could trigger a political upheaval in the country. CBC's Jessica Singer has been on the ground in Saxony-Anhalt following the campaign and speaking with voters. She's in the state capital, Magdeburg. Hi, Jessica.
3: Hi.
1: So,

0: Tell us about this region, Saxony-Anhalt. What's going on right now?
1: So Saxony-Anhalt is an Eastern German state, and it used to be a part of East Germany before the Berlin Wall came down. It's one of the country's smallest states with around 2 million people and a lot of rural areas. But no matter where you are in this state, whether it's a small town or a bigger city, things here feel intensely divided.
0: Okay, so for people who don't know, what is the AfD?
1: Yeah, so the AfD began in 2013 as an anti-European Union party, mainly focused on the financial crisis, but it began shifting its focus to immigration and national identity in 2015 when hundreds of thousands of refugees came to the country from places such as Syria. And what used to be more of a fringe party is now an incredibly popular political movement throughout the country. So the party leads national opinion polls at 28%. And of course, as we can see here in Saxony-Anhalt, the party is performing very well in numerous states, especially in Germany's east. But I think it's important to note that the AfD is designated as right-wing.

0: extremist by the Domestic Intelligence Service in Saxony-Anhalt. And it has that same designation in numerous other states. A lot of this has to do with language the party uses that's been found to violate Germany's constitution. This idea they put forward about how there are two types of Germans, people with German origins, quote unquote, and people who have migrated. And that even includes people with citizenship or a German passport. It's also important to mention that members of the party have come under fire for using Nazi slogans, and some have ties to former neo-Nazi or ethno-nationalist groups. I've been to numerous AfD events, and sometimes there are thousands of people cheering and waving German flags. There was even an event where people showed up with over 1,000 motorcycles, which have become a cultural symbol for the party. And they came to ride through the mountains with Ulrich Siegmund. He's the party's lead candidate in Saxony-Anhalt. And people were standing on either sides of the road, cheering as the bikes drove and zoomed past in the small town that is typically very quiet. And when I was there, I met 17-year-old Luca Stemmler. And even though he can't vote yet, he was still there with his bike, showing his support, especially for Siegmund.
1: He is Sieg from his heart, yeah. Of our hearts. We all think the same as him. Yeah, we find him also cool. The Insta posts he make or Twitter posts, it's very cool. That what he say and that for what he stands, it's like an idol. Yeah, he's an idol for me.
2: So he's 17 years old. That's a teenage boy. I mean, who are their supporters?
0: So experts have told me that the average AfD voter is more likely to be a young man than a young woman. And I've also been told statistically that voters do have a lower educational background, but they are gaining support across the board, across gender and age groups. But I do have to say that when I'm there, it's clear that the events skew male.
2: You also mentioned the local party leader, Ulrich Siegmund. I mean, what do we know about him?
0: He's 35 years old, from a small town in Saxony-Anhalt. He used to be a salesman, and he has become a household name here. He has over 800,000 followers on TikTok, and supporters really feel like the party, and especially Siegmund, are this beacon of hope for them. I was at another event for the AfD. It was a family festival for supporters in the rural town of Querfurt. They were giving away free beer and sausages and AfD balloons to kids. And something that stuck out to me was I watched people line up. They were there sometimes for hours, even in the rain, to pose for a picture or get Siegmund to sign a T-shirt with his face plastered on the front. At this rally, he made sure to make this point. So, Paul, there is him saying, here, no one is a right-wing extremist. Here, everyone is extremely in their right. Here's how one AfD supporter sees the party.
3: I know there's been some people in the AfD who have had some political views who are questionable, definitely, but I don't feel at all that any of the party leaders of the party now are still of the far right. It's not extremists, and I don't think that they should be classed as definitely dangerously far right. I don't think that's the right statement.
0: So I think what he said there really speaks to the growing normalization of the party.
2: Like, what exactly does the party want to do?
0: The AfD wants to introduce something called re-migration, which is a controversial term often understood to mean the mass deportation of people who immigrated to a country. And in Saxony-Anhalt, the AfD promises to significantly ramp up deportations, impose immigration bans on countries it deems problematic, establish hundreds of detention centers for deportees, and even create separate classrooms for refugee children.
2: Remigration, deportation. I mean, how are immigrants reacting to this?
0: I went on a walk the other day, and there was a massive anti-racism protest here in Magdeburg, the capital city. I met Akinola Soniolu. He immigrated to Germany from Nigeria 6 years ago, and he's had many

0: any experiences with racism in the city, but he really wants to stay positive because this is the place where he's built a home.
1: Yeah, sometimes you get home and you cry, but when I'm shedding the tears, I'm also thinking, should I let them win or I make myself happy? They are not in my shoes. They don't know what it is to be a foreigner. So I know what it is. I'm the one feeling it. So I want to be happy.
2: So, I mean, Jessica, some party members have come under fire for downplaying Nazi crimes and downplaying the Holocaust. What about members of Germany's Jewish community? How are they feeling?
0: Yeah, just to touch on what you mentioned there, one prominent AfD member, Bjorn Höcke, told supporters that Germans were the only people in the world who planted a memorial of shame in the heart of their capital, referencing the Holocaust monument in Berlin. And Paul, Felix Klein, the federal government commissioner for Jewish life and the fight against anti-Semitism, has criticized the AfD for promoting anti-Semitic rhetoric, conspiracy theories, and downplaying the Holocaust. I spoke with Max Pribarovsky, who's a Jewish community leader in Halle. Their synagogue was attacked by a neo-Nazi in 2019. And he does actually understand why people want to celebrate Germany and the country's national pride. And he doesn't think this generation should feel like they're held responsible for crimes committed during the Second World War. But he says parties like the AfD will use these very complicated emotions for its own needs.
3: It's a reaction against years of pressure. Children who came after 1945, they have nothing with this. They are not responsible for it. 8 years after the war, I think it's time to change this. And it's a pity, but this change come with such parties like AfD.
2: So in other words, he thinks the AfD is the wrong response to those who might say Germany has a right to move on from the atrocities of the Holocaust.
0: Yeah, well, Max Pribarovsky certainly isn't voting for the AfD. He told me a lot of that also has to do with the fact that he came to Germany from the former Soviet Union. And the connections he believes that the AfD has to Russia really worry him.
3: AfD is the hand of Russia in Germany. We have to live with this situation. We will see if they obtain enough to organize own government. I don't know. It can happen. It must not happen.
0: Max feels that these ties to Russia are dangerous and attempts to undermine democracy in Germany or any country for that matter, he worries would lead to direct discrimination against minorities, including the Jewish community.
2: And so what else does the party want to have on its political agenda?
0: Well, individual states have power over a lot of areas, including policing, culture, education, and AfD hopes to introduce sweeping changes across the board. Some of the noteworthy goals include normalizing relations with Russia, as we heard Max's concerns about that, changing history lessons in school to focus more on what the party says are the positive aspects of Germany's past and less on the negatives, also teaching kids that a healthy family is a father, mother, and children, even incentivizing citizens of quote-unquote German origin to have as many kids as possible, and also banning pride flags in schools.
2: Which begs the question, what are people in the LGBTQ community saying about this?
0: I met with a group of people who recently started a queer collective in the small city of Dessau, and they're frightened to be themselves. Knox Eden Grosskopf is one of the members of that queer group in Dessau.
4: Me and my partner wish for a kid, but we often talk about it, and for us it's not possible because we are afraid that this kid will suffer because we are gay. We will not accept that our kid get bullied or get kept away from us just because some government thinks that's their choice to do that. Yeah, we wish for a kid, but we will not have one because we won't get a child to suffer because of us.
0: I also spoke with a local politician named Hans Thomas Till Schneider, and he's often described as the brain behind

0: a lot of the AFD's cultural policies. And he talked at length to reporters about how there's this rainbow agenda that's being used to undermine traditional family values. When I asked him who's behind this rainbow lobby, he couldn't tell me, but he really romanticized tradition, reassured people, or tried to at least, who have doubts or fears about the party, and pointed to U.S. President Donald Trump as a source of inspiration.
1: He's trying the same in the U.S., what we are trying here. He wants to make America great again, is his famous slogan. And I would say, make Saxony-Anhalt great again. We will make Germany great again. We will rebuild our wealth, our freedom, our liberty. Rejoice, please. Don't be afraid.
2: And so what is it about Saxony-Anhalt? I mean, why has the AFD become so popular in that particular part of Germany?
0: So there is a lingering divide between the country's east and west. Inequality and unemployment remained rampant in East Germany when, after the Berlin Wall came down, even though citizens there were promised all of these gained freedoms and opportunities by reunifying with the West. Statistics show actually that Saxony-Anhalt in particular has the oldest population and one of the highest unemployment rates in the country. The AFD started campaigning, or I guess inserting itself in these rural areas that major mainstream political parties were neglecting, and then capitalized on this sentiment that there are these elites in capital cities that serve a globalist agenda. And German Chancellor Friedrich Merz in his center-right party is also facing widespread unpopularity right now. So a lot of experts say people are losing faith in established political parties and then look elsewhere for a change.
2: And so what about the rest of the country? Does the AFD have the same amount of traction elsewhere?
0: Support is definitely strongest in the East, but there's a large civil society movement here in Saxony-Anhalt that's trying to fight the rise of the AFD. At one of the rallies I went to, the motorcycle rally, there were counter-protesters. I approached a family who told me that they were here to fight for German democracy.
2: And what if the AFD wins in Saxony-Anhalt? I mean, what does that mean for the rest of the country?
0: There is this concept called the firewall in Germany, which is an agreement among the major political parties to not collaborate or form government with any extremist parties, including the AFD. That's a post-war strategy when it's meant to safeguard German democracy and liberal values. But if the AFD secures enough of the votes in Saxony-Anhalt, experts wonder if this symbolic firewall could crumble. Could this mean the AFD could start collaborating with other parties or form governments in other states? Experts also worry the win will give them more leverage nationally. If the party holds state power for the first time, it will sit in the Bundesrat, which is the second federal legislative chamber representing the country's 16 states. It could try to undermine attempts to pass legislation there, but it's important to remember that experts say Germany has a robust constitution that will likely prevent the AFD from bringing in some of these sweeping changes that it's proposing. Ultimately, though, the party wants to run the country, and experts say it does want to enact policies that go against Germany's constitution or even potentially change the rules of the country's democracy. And winning this state election is a big step in normalizing the party as a legitimate political force.
2: Thank you, Jessica.
0: Thanks for having me.
2: That's the CBC's Jessica Singer in Magdeburg, Germany. I'm Paul Hunter, and you're listening to The Current. Matt Galloway will be back in the host chair with you on Monday. He joins me now to talk about what to expect on The Current next week. Matt, hello.
3: Paul, it's really nice to see you. How was your summer?
2: It was fantastic because I get to work with your great team here at The Current.
3: You sound fantastic.
2: Well, thank you.
3: It's been a joy to listen.
2: Well, thank you. How's your summer been?
3: It's been really nice. We've been working and not working, reading and not reading, and now we're ready to hit the road.
2: And when you were working, you were, what, out east talking to Canadians?
3: We did hit the road, yeah. I love traveling this country and talking to people about what's going on in their little corner of the world. And so we went to the Maritimes. We were on PEI. The oyster industry in PEI is in all sorts of trouble. You think of the exports of PEI, the cultural and actual physical, you know, monetary exports, and oysters are a huge part of that. And yet there are these couple of diseases that have kind of ravaged the oyster industry, and we wanted to talk about what that means for people on the ground. So we went out oyster fishing I ate my

0: share of oysters because I'm trying to help out the industry as well. I don't know if you've read this book by Carly Fortune called This Summer Will Be Different. This is a sensation. It's now being made into a Netflix series. It's the biggest production ever to be filmed on PEI. So we went to the secret set of that. We were in New Brunswick. We spoke with Frank McKenna, who is the former Canadian ambassador to the United States, former premier of New Brunswick. Talked to him about the country and the state of the country. And I made donuts. We'll explain why. This is a story
1: you
0: about
1: buried the lead.
0: This is a story about a maritime icon, but also about immigration and the role of immigration in helping to build the Maritimes and build New Brunswick.
1: And you're also doing a call-in show next week on Tuesday, which, of course, the deadline for Canada's retaliatory counter-tariffs on the U.S. What are you asking Canadians?
0: I thought it would be interesting to do something like this, just to talk to people about how they're feeling about this country in this moment. Everywhere I have gone this summer, that's the issue that people are talking about, that they're not traveling to the United States, you know, that they're tired of being insulted. And so who are we in this moment? And what do we do about this? How much stomach do we have for the difficulties that we're going to go through? There will be pain that will be felt. You could talk about this, and we will, of course, with experts across the country. But it's really interesting to hear from Canadians coast to coast to coast. So we're going to have some interesting guests who represent this country and speak to the country, but we want to hear from Canadians. And we're going to open up the phone lines on Tuesday and hear from people across the country. How are they feeling about this country in the moment? And what do they see for the future of Canada right now?
1: From my perspective, there's a large degree of anonymity working in Washington, D.C. But when I come back up here, I'm reminded how many people listen and watch CBC, and they come up and they want to talk. And that right now is the only thing people want
0: to talk about.
1: That's
0: the only thing that we heard on the East Coast. That's the only thing that I've heard over the course of the summer when I've been wherever just talking to people is the moment that we're in right now, but also where we're going to go. Is it, you know, the remainder of Trump's term? Is it more than that?
1: Exactly.
0: And in the face of that, who are we and how are we going to define who we are as a country? And so, yeah, let's talk to Canadians about that. We're going to do that on Tuesday.
1: Fantastic. I'll be listening. Thanks, Matt.
0: Paul, thank you.
1: Matt Galloway is the host of The Current. He'll be back in the host chair starting Monday. CBC News is next, and then, if you feel like technology is turning your attention span to complete and utter mush, don't worry, you're not alone. Coming up, the best-selling author Cal Newport on why he believes our ability to think is under attack and why we need to exercise our brain to keep it fit. That's coming up in 6 minutes. I'm Paul Hunter, and you're listening to The Current. Stay with us.
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5: Bob Odenkirk is an Emmy-winning actor you might know from shows like Better Call Saul and Breaking Bad. He'll be here to talk about playing an action star in his 60s in his new movie and how risk is a through line throughout his career.
6: This is CBC News. From CBC Toronto, here's your news at 9 o'clock. 19 degrees, partly cloudy in Toronto right now. Good morning. I'm Nicole Martin. The Toronto riding of Scarborough Southwest was won by NDP candidate Fatima Shaban in last night's provincial by-election. She will now fill the seat left vacant by her NDP predecessor, Dolly Bagum, who resigned to run for the federal Liberals. Dale Minuckduck has the story.
7: Supporters, campaign volunteers, and Ontario NDP caucus members filled the Royal Canadian Legion along Kingston Road, chanting the name of Scarborough Southwest's new MPP-elect. Fatima Shaban won by over 2,200 votes, securing just over 40% of the vote share. It was her third attempt at public office. She ran twice as the NDP candidate in last year's federal general election and this year's federal by-election.
8: Before, I ran campaigns out of my own living room. Right now, we had the entire team. We had an amazing campaign. We had fundraising. We broke all sorts of records.
7: Shaban says her campaign knocked on 177,000 doors, bringing her

0: message of affordability to Scarborough Southwest. Ontario NDP leader Marit Stiles.
1: She's going to bring the voices of a lot of the people, not just of Scarborough Southwest, but of, you know, people that are struggling right now to afford the cost of living.
0: So the NDP keep a seat that has been Ontario Orange since 2018. Chaban says next up, taking down Doug Ford's PCs in the next general election. Dale Minuchduk, CBC News, Toronto.
2: Well, Canada lost 42,000 jobs in August, but the unemployment rate remains at 6.4%. Stats Canada putting out those numbers this morning. Employment fell in business, building and other support services, but manufacturing gained 22,000 jobs. Canada created 75,000 jobs in July. Residents in Niagara are speaking out about the overall unreliability of the GO train service to Toronto. This comes after Metrolinx announced temporary schedule changes and some cuts made to several GO train routes as it completes important construction work. The Provincial Transit Agency says there are no changes to rush hour in Niagara. It also points the finger at CN Rail, saying in a statement that the portion of track between Niagara Falls and Hamilton is not a Metrolinx-owned corridor and is subject to any imposed temporary slow orders. But commuters like Robert Mason say there should be more accountability from the transit agencies and more investments into transit.
3: In August, for example, every train that I rode was late. I think for St. Catharines' sake, it's good if people can go and work in Toronto where there's a higher concentration of jobs. It's good for the province, right? It's good for people from Toronto to be able to come here easily.
2: CN says it invests a significant portion of its revenues each year to ensure safe and efficient operation, adding that it's supportive of passenger trains operating on dedicated rail lines. Metrolinx says its temporary cuts to service is expected to last until spring and buses will be running instead. And lastly, rescue crews in Nepal are calling it a miracle. Two hydropower workers have been rescued 9 days after flash floods swept along the Tibet-Nepal border. Julia Chapman has more.
4: Joy and relief after days of desperation. A survivor pulled from a tunnel at a hydropower station on the Trishuli River. He's one of two men rescued after being trapped for more than a week. Rescue crews blew a hole above the tunnel and descended on ropes to save them. The survivors have been airlifted to a hospital in the capital, Kathmandu. One of them is in a critical condition. Emergency workers also recovered a body from the tunnel. They're continuing to pump oxygen into the space where dozens more workers are still trapped. Officials are hoping for more rescues as the day goes on. Today's rescue provides a boost of morale for the teams working day and night to find survivors. 29 Canadians known to be in the area are still unaccounted for. Canadian officials are collecting DNA from families of the missing to help locate their loved ones. Julia Chapman, CBC News, London.
2: That is the CBC News from Toronto. I'm Nicole Martin. This is CBC Radio 1, 99.1. Here's the weather forecast for Barrie Heronia. Mainly cloudy today. We'll see the sky clearing up late this afternoon, a high of 24 degrees. Partly cloudy this evening with some fog patches developing overnight, a low of 13. And then tomorrow, a mix of sun and cloud with a chance of showers later in the afternoon and a high of 24. For Peterborough and the Kawarthas, a mix of sun and cloud with a slight chance of showers this afternoon, a high of 25 degrees. A chance of showers early this evening as well, a low of 10 degrees overnight. Tomorrow, a mix of sun and cloud with a chance of showers and a high of 25.
5: I'm Paul Hunter, and you're listening to The Current. So, how long can you focus for?
6: Maybe like 5 minutes, but I'm really locked in, maybe like 20 minutes. On a day-to-day, it might be kind of low, like 5 minutes.
7: I don't think I can really focus.
8: My attention span right now actually is quite low.
9: I actually am worried about my concentration level because it's zero.
5: The world is a busy place. Phones are ever-present, and our uniquely human capacity for thinking deeply is waning. The Current's Ann Penman spoke with people outside the main branch of the Vancouver Public Library in downtown Vancouver about their ability to concentrate.
8: I'm being conditioned by these stupid phones and these devices, okay? That's a fact. So I know my attention span is very low, and it's not good. It's not good for people, and it's not good for relationships.
6: I think deeply about staying concentrated. Honestly, almost every day. Like, it's something I'm really trying to focus on. There's, like, a lot of jokes about it online about, like, having, like, fried attention spans. And it's, like, something that people, like, think is super normal. And I think that kind of makes people like think that, oh, if everyone's struggling with it, it's fine.
10: Yeah, I'll be thinking about something and then I'll

0: All of a sudden, I'll be looking at my phone. 30 seconds later, I'm like, oh, this is cool. And then I'll go over to the TV and see what's on there. It's never one thing. Focus is just all over the map.
1: I guess I will say that it's important for everyone to really try. It's kind of like active rebellion in these days with AI kind of being so pervasive, to really take ownership of your ability to critically think and challenge things.
0: Like, people don't have an opportunity, especially kids, to just kind of be bored and kind of do nothing, which makes it really hard to have focus, because if you're doing nothing, you could think about one thing to do as opposed to like 500 things to look at.
2: So what does it mean when we can't concentrate anymore? And what can we do about that? Cal Newport says we're facing a crisis, an attack on our ability to think. He's calling for what he says should be a revolution in defense of thinking. Cal Newport is a professor of computer science at Georgetown University and the author of a best-selling book called Deep Work: Rules for Focused Success in a Distracted World. He and Matt Galloway spoke in April. Here's their conversation.
3: How is your attention span?
4: Well, hopefully it's doing okay, but I work really hard at it. Sort of like asking someone who has a regular jogging habit, how are your lungs doing? And they say, oh, they're pretty good.
3: You wrote, and I want to get to the habit in a moment and the exercise that you put into this. You wrote an opinion piece in the New York Times recently, and it said, I'm done ceding my brain, the core of all that makes me who I am, to the financial interests of a small number of technology billionaires or the short-sighted conveniences of hyperactive communication styles. What were you seeing happen to yourself that led you to write that?
4: Well, I noticed there's a passivity we seem to have in the face of this onslaught to our ability to actually sustain our attention. I certainly noticed it in my own life. You have the digital equivalent of junk food coming through on your phones, trying to divert you away from things that are going to push your brain more. And then you have tools like AI that are trying to offload more mental exercise from you. Oh, we'll do this writing for you. We'll do this thinking for you. And we were sort of sitting back, saying, well, what can you do? It's technology. And I was sort of getting tired of that. I said, this actually makes me a little bit upset that these companies are coming at a core aspect of my humanity, my ability to direct my brain at things I find important, and I don't want to just sit back and take it.
3: What specifically is happening? I ask in part because you wrote that great book, Deep Work, a decade ago, and you wrote about the strategies that people could employ to find time to think deeply. But in that Times piece, you said, we're losing the ability to think deeply at all, regardless of how much space we can find in our schedules for that. So what is going on right now?
4: It's a troubling development. 10 years ago when I wrote that book, I thought the issue was just make more time for deep work during your job and things will be better. Now, 10 years later, you could make all the time in the world, and I think most of us would actually struggle to make good use of it. And I think what really happened here was the rise of the attention economy. So you had these tech companies who were making massive fortunes off of trying to monetize our attention. And then this was followed by the AI revolution, which piggybacked on top of that and said, okay, now your brains are weak from spending a decade staring at these phones. Now we can offload any type of thinking you have left to do. And so I think that 1-2 punch of phone-delivered attention economy distraction, followed more recently by generative AI, has really put our brains into a much worse situation than even we were 10 years ago.
3: I mean, full confession, I'm somebody who, if I'm reading a book, and I read all the time, I have to put my phone in another room. I need to physically be separated from the phone, and I like to think that I'm able to concentrate, but I have to put it away because I know that it will attract me. What's going on there?
4: There's a part of our brain that you can call the short-term motivation system, and what it does is it evaluates things that are proximate, things you could be doing right now, and basically evaluates how much of a reward would we get from that activity. And if the reward is high, it's going to generate a cascade of neurotransmitters that feels like motivation to do that thing. So if your phone is nearby, your brain has been trained through the use of these algorithmically optimized apps like TikTok or Instagram that it will give you a good reward. So if the phone is nearby, your short-term reward system, it's firing inside your head saying, pick up the phone, pick up the phone. We are evolved to listen to those systems. And this is why actually literally having the phone in a different place where the friction to go get it would be high gives you a completely different cognitive experience, because your short-term motivation system doesn't have that option to vote for. And it makes a big difference.
3: What role does AI play in helping to reduce that friction that you just talked about?
4: What I've been seeing when I've been studying how early adopters of AI, so this first couple of years, how are people adopting generative AI tools? One of the big signals I'm seeing is that they're using it to reduce cognitive strain. We talk a lot about productivity. We talk a lot about automating work we don't want to be doing. That's not what I'm actually seeing on the ground. People are turning to these Gen AI tools in cases where even

0: it makes their life harder in the sense of the tasks take longer to complete, if they can avoid the strain, for example, of staring at a blank page and having to fill that in with words, they will do almost anything to do it. So it's come along and given us an easy way to avoid some of the last remaining acts of cognitive strain that still remained in our lives.
1: You say that we are losing our ability to think deeply at all. And that, to some people, might sound dramatic. What does that mean at the most elemental level?
0: It means we cannot sustain our mind's eye for an extended period of time on a target of our choice. That's what I'm really talking about. So to be able to think deeply is to say, okay, there's something going on in my life I want to figure out. I can actually turn my mind's eye internal and try to figure out, why do I feel this way or what should I do? Or I have an external problem I'm trying to solve. It's like a business strategy that we need to update. I can turn my mind's eye onto that and sustain my focus and try to actually understand what we should do here that's better. So that contemplative ability of aiming our mind's eye at our own will is critical to the human experience. And that is what I think we're losing.
1: Talk a bit more about that and what the broader consequences of losing that ability to think deeply are on our economy, on our society, and beyond.
0: There are economic impacts for sure. In the U.S., for example, somewhere around 40 to 50% of the economy now is dedicated to what's known as intensive knowledge industries. So these are things, whether it's like R&D or computer programming or aerospace design, that require concentrated thought to actually do well at. So if we lose our ability to focus, there's an economic hit, but there's also a political hit as well, right? I mean, the ability to bring in complicated information and sustain your thinking on issues that are affecting you is critical to be a participant in a political democracy. And we have the personal hit. The ability to control our mind's eye is how we expand our moral imagination. It's how we better understand ourselves and our lives and our place in the world. In that New York Times piece, I talk about Martin Luther King at this pivotal moment early in his career during the Montgomery bus boycotts, sitting there at his kitchen table just reflecting. And that's when he really solidified this idea, hey, you need to stand up for justice. It was reflection. It was deep thinking that helped form the cause that he then pursued so vigorously. So we lose a lot when we cede our ability to focus on what we want to over to these companies.
1: We also lose a bit of who we are, right? One of the questions that we keep asking on this program is, what does it mean to be human now? How is thinking and thinking deeply at the core of what it means to be human?
0: Well, I think we underestimate the degree to which our sense of self is constructed. It's constructed over time in part by taking in experiences, ways we feel, things that happen, and then taking the time to actually try to fit this into some sort of cognitive scaffolding that defines our sense of ourself and our place in the world. It's an act of self-reflection. It's an act of contemplation. And when you lose that ability, those moments where you're just you alone with your thoughts, why am I sad about this? How am I going to react to this disappointment? What do I feel like is not going well in my life? All of that is the result of being able to sit there, aim your mind's eye at something important, and keep it quietly sustained there. So I think our sense of selves become much more fractured. We become much more reactive, just sort of bouncing from one stimuli to another delivered through glowing screens. And I think that's a diminished form of our humanity.
1: There's a neat thing that you do in this piece in which you draw a parallel between the moment that we're living through now and the transformation and the shift around how we understood exercise that happened in the 50s and 60s. Tell me about that.
0: Yeah, to me, this is hopeful, right? If you look back to the mid-20th century, we did not generally think a lot about diet and exercise. We had, in some sense, bigger fish to fry, and it wasn't something we thought much about. Yeah. And then there was this transition that happened, especially in the 1950s and 60s, where A, our food got industrialized and less healthy, and B, we switched to more of a suburban-style car culture, so physical activity went down, and we got really physically unhealthy. And there was a revolution in thinking we had where we said, oh, diet matters, exercise matters. Now, that sounds so obvious to the 21st century listener, but this was actually a revolution in how we thought about ourselves and our health. I think something similar can and should happen for our cognitive fitness, that we're at a point now where we say, you know what, we never used to think about this before, but our ability to sustain focus on things that are important is really critical. And because our environment has shifted, we're getting really bad at it. Oh, we need to really prioritize this now. We need to care about our cognitive fitness and take proactive focus steps to be stronger mentally. So this is sort of what I'm calling for, is a revolution in cognitive fitness, similar to the 20th century revolution in physical fitness.
1: Why do you use that word revolution?
0: That's the way I think about it, because it was a somewhat sudden and significant shift in the way that we understood the world and acted. I also like this idea that it's pushing back.

0: revolutions have a sense of resistance. And I think that's where we are right now as well, is that we need to say, wait a second, we're not just sitting here passively taking in information about, oh, I guess this is what AI is doing now. I guess this is just what happens on our phones. We have agency.
1: One of the things that happened that spurred that revolution when it came to physical fitness was when the president had a heart attack, right?
0: Yeah, Eisenhower had a heart attack. He was out playing golf in Denver. And they made this decision, the White House made this decision, that they were going to bring out Paul Dudley, who was this sort of pioneering cardiologist who had started the American Heart Association, to brief the press and to say, let me educate you about heart attacks and cardiovascular health. And it was in that briefing that a lot of Americans for the first time were really given the message, hey, what you eat can make a difference on your heart health. Actually, like, you have a say in this. This is not just the fickle finger of fate that's going to come down and touch you randomly in your 60s and you may or may not die. And that was actually a revolutionary new idea for a lot of people. Oh, your diet matters for your longevity.
1: Do we need an equivalent of Eisenhower's heart attack to spur this kind of action, to spur this revolution, do you think?
0: Well, I've been wondering if, for example, some of the things that have been happening, especially here in the States with smartphones and social media and kids, mm-hmm. I think this has been very effective, that we had this large policy shift that seemingly happened overnight, where schools across the country said, you know what, you really shouldn't have phones in schools. And the results have been anecdotally and quantitatively overwhelmingly positive. We've had the successful lawsuits recently against Meta that's also been happening in the States about, hey, your product is causing harm. You don't get to just shrug your shoulders and say technology is technology. Like, you built this and it caused harm for these kids. So I think those could be watershed moments. And I think AI is playing an interesting role as well, because unlike a lot of other technologies where we liked them at first and then over time they became a more negative presence, the average person is just hearing doom and dread deadlines about these technologies and are scratching their heads and saying, well, why are you building these things? All we hear is headline after headline where you're bragging about how all of our jobs are going to go away and all of our systems are going to collapse. I think both these things together is creating a sort of anti-technology sentiment that maybe will have a similar impact as the Eisenhower heart attack.
1: So let's talk about what that revolution would look like. What is the cognitive equivalent of exercise, of going for a jog?
0: Well, I think we have to look at both parts of physical health, which is nutrition and exercise. So what you consume and what you do. So, I mean, I would imagine at an individual level, this might mean, oh, I care about what information I consume, just like I care about what food I consume, which means, for example, I'll look at something like TikTok and say that has no nutritional value.
1: You call TikTok a Dorito, a digital Dorito.
0: It's an ultra processed product, right? A Dorito is not really a food. We broke down the elements of foods into their stock components, remixed them in a lab to be hyper palatable. And it's to quote Michael Pollan, an edible food like substance that is highly addictive and does nothing really good for us. Well, TikTok video is the same thing. They've broken down human content into its constituent elements, right? We'll have millions of people just uploading, trying everything they can. And then we'll have algorithms sort through this to try to find like the exact sequence of sort of colors and movements and pictures and themes that's going to be irresistible for you, the user. It's a digital Dorito. And maybe that's not something we need to consume. And on the exercise front, this is where things like reading real books, writing, not trying to avoid it, but embracing the strain of writing and going for thinking walks. I'm just going to reflect while I move, just like Aristotle did, you know, way back when in the ancients, when he would walk the grounds of the Lyceum thinking, I'm going to be peripatetic and I'm just going to walk and think. Like, that's going to be my cognitive exercise, and avoiding ultra processed content, maybe that'll be my cognitive nutrition.
1: So my doctor would say, don't eat the Doritos. Are you suggesting that we don't use social media whatsoever?
0: Well, at the very least, I would say short form video content that's algorithmically curated. Yeah, let's not do it. I'm talking TikTok. I'm talking about Reels on Instagram. I think we need to walk away from that, like we walk away from, as adults, we just don't eat a lot of Twinkies. Other type of social media, hey, if I'm following a particular person on Instagram, it's like an author I like, and I go on there every once in a while to like see their latest videos, that's okay. I mean, maybe that's like you have the occasional slice of pizza. But I do think we need to start thinking in those terms of like, there's certain cognitive foods that if we're adults, we shouldn't be eating. And if we have kids, we shouldn't let that be their main part of their diet.
1: That it's not that it's no good for you, that it's actually harmful to you, that this is something that we need to think about in terms of causing harm.
0: I think so. I think if you're looking at a service like TikTok for 4 or 5 hours a day, there's all sorts of primary and secondary harms that's causing in exchange for really no benefit, right? That there's much better ways to get whatever benefit that is, be it diversion or entertainment or being informed. There's much healthier ways to get those same benefits.
1: Is there room for moderation, he says, as somebody who might eat a Dorito or two?
0: I mean, I don't know if you've tried to do this before. Have you ever tried to open a bag of

0: potato chip and say, look, I'm just going to eat a few while this is here.
1: There was a good ad campaign that was about that, how you can't do that, right? You can't just eat one.
0: Yeah, they bragged about it, right? And I think actually TikTok brags about this as well. Yeah. It's like, hey, we have the highest user engagement of any social app that's out there. I think abstention is hard, right? It's the same thing with like cigarettes. It's a lot of smokers like went through this in the 90s when the smoking rates dropped. They're like, well, what if I just cut back on smoking to certain occasions? It doesn't work that way. You have to probably, with the more addictive behaviors, is if it's not really giving you a benefit, abstention is going to be the right way. We used to be afraid of talking about that. And I think now it's not taboo anymore. It used to be considered eccentric to say, no, just don't use that service. You used to be like, no, you have to use these services. This is like the new town square or whatever. And I think now people are much more open to a much wider variety of engagements with technology. They're much more open to the idea of like, hey, don't use TikTok, don't use Instagram Reels, get all social media off of your phone. You know, that's not a crazy suggestion anymore.
1: What about reading? Go back to that. And partially because, like writing, it can be difficult. You have to sit and you have to throw yourself into something. What do we know about how much reading is enough to exercise our brain, for example?
0: Reading is the cognitive equivalent of something like jogging, right? It's hard and you are going to feel some like resistance or discomfort, but not in an overwhelming sense. And it really gives us a lot of health on the other side. When we read, I think Marianne Wolf, the researcher here at UCLA, has done a really good job of trying to make accessible what happens in your brain. But basically, the short version is the more you read, the more your brain actually wires together different modules or segments of your brain that had different independent uses in our evolutionary past. It wires them together into this neuronal dance that can accomplish this goal of taking marks on a page and turning them into internal understanding. Now, once you've done that, you now have in your brain what she calls deep reading processes. It's a smarter brain. And you can now take these wired together different sections of your brain and turn them the other way to produce original thoughts, to produce original insights. So just like jogging means your cardiovascular health is going to go up and now you're going to be able to do more physical activities that are more impressive, reading makes your ability to actually think smarter, more interesting thoughts. It improves it. And that then becomes useful in all aspects of your life.
1: Do you see any value in using artificial intelligence? Are there areas or times, because it can be a tool, and again, it's much debated, but it can be a tool that when used properly, perhaps can save some time, can it cut down on repetitive tasks? Is there an opportunity to use AI?
0: I think so. And I think if we put on this cognitive health frame, there's a useful filter we can apply. So if you're using an AI-based tool to automate or eliminate a task that's tedious, I think that's a big win. But if you're using an AI tool solely because you're trying to avoid cognitive strain, that's when I would be wary. So automation of tedium, yes. Avoiding cognitive strain, I think that's a problem, especially if you're in like a knowledge work job where the application of your brain is the primary driver of value generation.
1: The job part is interesting as well, because one of the things you recommend is changing our workplaces. And there's a part of that that I think people might run to or run away from. And that's no phones or laptops at meetings. What does that do?
0: Well, it allows us to actually sustain concentration in that context, right? So again, if we have the phone there or we have a laptop that has access to email and Slack and similar distractions, the short-term motivation regions of our brain are going to be like, look at this, look at this, look at this. And it'll be very difficult to actually engage with sustained attention on whatever's being talked about, be it giving attention to the other person talking or the idea they're presenting. And I've been making this argument since, you know, I wrote that book, Deep Work, 10 years ago. Knowledge work is about producing original information using the human brain. We should be prioritizing then settings where the brain can do that well. But what we've done instead is set up our office environments to be as hostile as possible to that fundamental ability. And I continue to find that reality baffling.
1: Can we do this on our own? You have the smartest people in the world who have created this technology that, to your point, is trying to drag me away from whatever I'm doing now to look at it. And in Australia, for example, you have the social media ban for kids under the age of 16. You have the wild success of a book like The Anxious Generation by Jonathan Haidt, which is calling for governments in some ways to step in here. Do governments need to do this or can we do this on our own?
0: I think we do need governments to step in. I think we need engagement at all levels. We need individuals really caring and prioritizing cognitive fitness. We need institutions and organizations at the sub-governmental level caring about it. Our schools, for example, should really care about this. And then I think the government level has a role to play in this as well, just like we saw with physical health, right? Like the government can't make me jog. That's a commitment I need to have. But the government did ban trans fats, which actually probably had a significant impact on, you know, heart.

0: health. So I think we need engagement on these issues at all levels.
1: And in part, we need people to believe that we can do something about this. One of the things that you say in that New York Times piece that leapt out at me is no more shrugging. What does that mean?
0: I see a lot of this passivity, and it really sort of distresses me, right? This idea of, I guess kids these days are just on their phones. What can you do? And then we just accept that. Or I guess like AI, you know, I guess we're all just going to let it write for us today and all the, you know, and it's going to take all of our jobs. Like, what can we do? There's a lot of shoulder shrugging. And I want to get us out of that stance and more into a more aggressive stance, which is why I think, for example, the shift to get phones out of schools was very significant, right? Because it's an example of a technology came, it was widely adopted. We noticed there was problems and we rolled it back and everyone's happier about it. So I think that is such an important step forward because it shows we are not on this deterministic march of technological inevitability that once a tool is out there, what can we do? We still have agency. I call this philosophy techno-selectionism, this idea that we can be highly selective about technology, including revising past decisions. Nothing is inevitable. We have autonomy here.
1: Jonathan Haidt said on this program that if you said the train is out of the station, but the train was rolling down the track and your child was there, you would do everything to try and stop that train from hitting the child. That's how we have to think about it in some ways. We don't just say, well, it's over and done with. We need to actually take action.
0: I 100% agree with this, and I agree with John about that. And I think he is living proof that like action is possible. I mean, I remember when I first started covering John maybe 4 or 5 years ago, and it seemed like a Sisyphean task, him out there trying to convince people that like kids shouldn't be using their phones. And there's all these people arguing against them, and it was out of fashion. 5 years later, it changed. People did make changes. So this, you know, these type of things do give me hope.
1: And if we don't, what is at stake collectively? You say that these problems are only going to get worse. So if we do not broadly take this on and understand the value of thinking and being able to think deeply, what do you think is at stake?
0: I think there's multiple major ramifications. I think there's the economic ramifications of having an economy that increasingly is skewing towards more advanced and complicated knowledge work. If that's going to happen at the same time that we get literally dumber, we are going to have an economic competitiveness problem. I think we have a civic political problem. The more we lose our ability to sit there and think carefully about issues, the more we're going to fall into algorithmically defined tribalism, which, as we've seen here in the States, doesn't work out that well for anyone. And I think it's leading to unhappiness and despair. The non-cognitive life, the non-contemplative life, a life where we're not very good at sustaining thoughts, is a life that's much more reactive, it's much more simplified, and it's harder to find sustainable meaning and purpose in that world. So we have a lot of negative ramifications that are looming if we don't take seriously our ability to use our brains.
1: Cal Newport, it's great to speak with you about this. Thank you very much.
0: Well, thanks for having me.
2: Cal Newport is a professor of computer science at Georgetown University and the author of Deep Work, Rules for Focused Success in a Distracted World. He and Matt Galloway spoke in April. Coming up after your regional update, we'll bring you the fifth and final episode.

0: see Toronto partly cloudy, 20 degrees. I'm Nicole Martin. Here are your top stories. The NDP's Fatima Shaban won last night's provincial by-election in the riding of Scarborough Southwest. 177,000 doors promising to address the affordability crisis. It's the fourth time in a row that Scarborough Southwest elected an NDP MPP. The seat was left vacant by her predecessor, Dolly Bagum, who resigned earlier this year to run and win for the federal Liberals in the same riding. And Canada lost 42,000 jobs in August, but the unemployment rate remains at 6.4%. Statistics Canada putting those numbers out this morning. Employment fell in business, building, and other support services, but manufacturing gained 22,000 jobs. Canada created 75,000 jobs in July. Here's the weather forecast for Barrie Heronia. Mainly cloudy today. We'll see the sky clearing up late this afternoon, a high of 24 degrees. Partly cloudy this evening with some fog patches developing overnight, a low of 13. And then tomorrow, a mix of sun and cloud with a chance of showers later in the afternoon and a high of 24. For Peterborough and the Kawarthas, a mix of sun and cloud with a slight chance of showers this afternoon, a high of 25 degrees. A chance of showers early this evening as well, a low of 10 degrees overnight. Tomorrow, a mix of sun and cloud with a chance of showers and a high of 25.
1: I'm Paul Hunter, and you're listening to The Current. Throughout the summer, we've been bringing you the best of CBC podcasts. Today, it's the final episode of Dirtbag Climber. It investigates the unsolved homicide of a rock climber found dead in Squamish, BC. Here is the fifth and final episode.
2: Can you tell me where we are, what we're looking at right now?
3: Okay, so we're in Squamish downtown. There's Mount Garibaldi right north, right in the distance over there. We're passing by a Sprinter van, very Squamish here. I'm sure that there are like at least two people living in it, as one does during the high season, which we are in.
4: I still live in Squamish. I never knew Jesse or Davis Hawk or Britt Greenbaum, but I do understand the pull this place had on him. It's got me too. You can take a 5-minute drive from your doorstep and suddenly be in the middle of a forest staring up a giant granite monolith.
3: Nice, dude.
4: Rapid development is making it feel more suburban, but there are still times when it feels wild and full of possibilities. You can meet old climbers who go by names that sound like the stuff of 80s action movies like King Canal or Heavy Duty. That person who quit his job to live in a van, who insists that everyone calls him Matthew McClimerhee. Totally normal here. There's room for all sorts of beautiful weirdness. This place makes you feel like you're on an adventure. And it has a history of accepting strange, colorful characters. I can totally understand how someone could arrive in town with the idea of writing a new chapter to their life. When I wanted to restart my career in journalism, it's where I wrote mine. And it's where Jesse wrote his last. In the years that Jesse called Squamish home, he built a reputation as a strong climber, a seriously smart man who rubbed certain people the wrong way. And while many heard that he was rich, he chose to live in his truck. It was in that truck that his life ended on June 14th, 2017, off the highway, up a logging road, and burned so badly that police needed to use DNA to identify him. But there are a lot of things we don't know about Jesse's time in Squamish. We don't even know for sure when he moved to Canada, because no one named Davis Hawk or Britt Greenbaum is listed as crossing the border. But sometime between 2006 and 2009, Jesse James set up his life in BC, because he pops up on a Squamish rock climbing forum in August 2009.
5: I'm in Squamish until October 1st and looking for a climbing partner ASAP. My skill level is novice and I just got into the sport last month.
6: How was a guy able to come up from the U.S. and hide himself in plain sight in Squamish, which isn't that remote? You know, there is an RCMP detachment there.

0: how, who would want this person to be hurt? And then the more that I dug, the more I realized a lot of people might want this person to be hurt.
1: And I mean, in your estimation, at least from your experience, are there theories that you are hearing that seem to be more likely than others?
0: You know, I think when I first started looking into this, it seemed to me like everybody that first hears about this guy, someone was after his money because, as any journalist knows, follow the money, right?
2: And in Squamish, when it came to Jesse and his money, it was all about cryptocurrency.
0: But it's unclear how much information he ever shared with anybody about his keys or his crypto, or if anybody was ever part of what he did down in the U.S. that could have come back up.
2: From court records dealing with the AOL case against Hawk, we know that in the early 2000s, he started to buy gold and platinum bars with the money he made spamming. We have receipts that he purchased $350,000 worth, but we know he had more than that. And at some point, it's believed Jesse took that gold and maybe some of the sacks of cash he had buried over the years and moved it into crypto, probably around the time he moved to Squamish.
0: Because crypto was only just opening up at that time, right?
2: Crypto was just opening up then. The first Bitcoin was released in 2009, and Vancouver, just down the road from Squamish, was a burgeoning hotbed for cryptocurrencies, later home to the world's first Bitcoin ATM. And while today digital currency is fairly mainstream, back then it was very much the Wild West. Cryptocurrency is something that Jesse's dad, Hyman Greenbaum, thinks a lot about too.
3: Could have been somebody who was after his Bitcoin.
2: Hyman believes that when his son ran to Canada, he took his gold with him.
3: I'm pretty sure he, at some point within a year or two after that, bought quite a bit of Bitcoin, probably using money he got from the gold.
2: It's not a stretch to imagine that someone like Jesse, who is both comfortable on the darker side of the internet and a scammer at heart, would dive headfirst into the world of Bitcoin. We've talked to people who have looked into Jesse's crypto activity. We discovered that he was using all the same moves that he learned while spamming. He would take on different aliases, create shell companies, and lie to get people's money.
4: You know, I was one of the few friends that maybe wasn't out for something from him.
2: One of the ways we know that Jesse had crypto is because he used it to buy something from this guy, Ward Jensen.
4: I had a rock drill, you know, for drilling holes in rocks and, you know, what we used them for building routes. I had one and he was after one, so I sold it to him at the time. You know, it was for, oh, I think it was one Bitcoin is what it was. Well, at that time, it was $800.
2: Unfortunately, Ward told us he doesn't have that Bitcoin anymore, that he got scammed out of it a long time ago. Digital currency still has deep and dodgy ties to the dark web, to criminality, all things that Jesse was very used to dealing with.
4: I think he probably screwed the wrong people.
2: Hyman told us about one such person.
3: There was a guy in California who was a radio announcer. I think my son was using the username of Michael Moriarty after the Sherlock Holmes villain, of course. But there was some guy who claimed that my son stole, I think it was 125 bitcoins or something like that from him. So, I mean, there was some pretty nasty tweets. It was on one of these websites, Bitcoin Forum or something like that. But I would like to have seen that investigated a little more than it was.
2: Today, 125 Bitcoin is worth millions and millions of dollars. And this is just one instance in a crypto career that spanned almost a decade. So it's not a long shot to imagine someone who got screwed investing in one of Jesse's schemes, someone who lost enough money, that it led them to want to kill him.
3: I found out after I learned of his death that he had been running some Bitcoin websites. I mean, whether they were legitimate sites or not is questionable. Probably some of them were scams, I'm guessing.
4: He was clearly afraid of somebody coming for him. I asked him, you know, who he's afraid of, and it kind of came out to the effect that, you know, he's doing some transactions with these Russians.
3: Yeah, I mean, my son, I'd mentioned that he

0: He was fearful of the Russian mob.
1: The Russian mob might seem far-fetched, but then again, so has so much of the story.
2: A lot of people who get into doing crypto crimes actually originally started out doing the type

0: crimes because they tend to give you a higher payout.
1: This is Jameson Lopp. He works in digital security.
0: But the one thing that I've learned from seeing a lot of stories of people who have been in that space is that it's dangerous, especially if you become well known in the sort of criminal underworld. And if you have, for example, some really big scores, you may become known in certain circles as an incredibly wealthy cyber criminal. And then there's other types of people who roam in that criminal underworld who their preferred means of income is to actually go and physically attack the criminals who have done very well, because they know that those people are probably not going to go to law enforcement if you attack them. So it's a dangerous world to be in.
1: So would being able to track Jesse's crypto activity be the key to figuring out who killed him? His dad, Hyman, thinks it might just be.
2: And what I really want is for somebody who has software to read the Bitcoin blockchain to go through, I can give you a 10-hour window of when this death was likely occurred. I'd like a list of all the Bitcoin transactions in that 10-hour window ordered by the magnitude of Bitcoins that were transferred. And I'd like to know, were any of those accounts, any of those Bitcoin wallets emptied at that time? And have any of those been accessed or not accessed since that time?
1: A version of this kind of investigation is possible, but it's costly and very complicated because of the anonymous nature of Bitcoin. In fact, Jesse may have also run a website that helped launder crypto, making the search even harder.
2: Let's see, I think one of them was called BitLaunder.
1: We spoke to someone who has been working on tracking Jesse's online aliases and scams. They believe, with a high degree of confidence, that throughout the course of his crypto career, $2.5 billion in Bitcoin was processed through wallets associated with businesses and aliases they think were Jesse James's. Although the true scale of his business operations is likely much higher. We tried to ask the RCMP about any possible links between his crypto business and his death.
3: It was clear that this person lived a deliberately private life, like living off the grid, so to speak. So the investigative theories were wide open.
1: Sergeant Frida Fong, media relations for the Integrated Homicide Investigation Team in Vancouver, unsurprisingly didn't tell us much.
3: And so part of that, well, firstly, we had to verify the person's identity and then follow up on any motivation behind the individual's past. Because the investigation is ongoing, I can't really speak to what those theories were, but it was wide open.
1: Sergeant Fong told us that despite all these years of investigation, there are still no suspects. Jesse's dad isn't just disappointed that there are no suspects today. He's disappointed with the way the whole case is being handled.
2: I mean, I've given the IHIT team quite a few tips. There was a tweet on Twitter that we found that was awfully suspicious, but they don't seem to follow through on investigating them.
3: There are no suspects today.

Throughout this series, we've painted a portrait of the many lives of Jesse James. And as we've shown, he was always ahead of the curve. Long before most of us even understood what the internet was, Jesse was making a fortune off spam. Years before cryptocurrency became popular, he'd allegedly already stacked a Bitcoin fortune. And before the far right found its way back into the mainstream, Jesse had figured out how to weaponize hate and how to profit from it. Each new identity put him a step ahead and created a new reason for someone to paint a target on his back. So if you're looking for a motive, there's no shortage of options. The question is, which, if any, of Jesse's past lives caught up to him?

0: let's start with the most dangerous chapter of all.
1: Do you still hold the same views now that you did when you were, you know, at Wofford College?
0: By far, his most incendiary chapter was his time as a neo-Nazi, one that he told journalist Brian McWilliams that he had let go.
2: The answer to that is no. Do I find those views? Why don't you ask another question? Okay. The answer to that question is no. Now you ask, do you find those views reprehensible? The answer to that is no. Do you regret what you did? The answer to that is no. So those are your answers. Now, you want me to elaborate?
1: Yeah.
2: All right. I feel that my philosophy has matured. See, back then, I believed what I said, which was the white race is superior and blah, blah, blah, and you should get rid of all the other races. But see, I now have serious philosophical objections to that viewpoint because I'm a positivist.
0: Whether he believed his racist rhetoric or not, the question now is, did it lead to his murder? Did someone put two and two together and decide the world was better with one less Nazi in it? Or did a disgruntled neo-Nazi, still angry about discovering that Davis Hawk was once Britt Greenbaum, find him on Facebook 18 years later and make the trip to Squamish? It took police 3 years to connect Jesse to Davis Wolfgang Hawk, and even we've had trouble finding photos of him online. So it seems pretty unlikely that after all these years, someone from that chapter would hunt him down. So maybe it was a spammer that killed him. Under the alias Dave Bridger, Jesse would rip off people's website copy and steal email addresses. If he didn't like someone, he would redirect an avalanche of spam to their inbox. But
3: I don't think it would ever rise to the level of anything that would, you know, require, you know, putting a gun to his head kind of thing. No way.
0: But what if the answer

0: It's a lot less sexy and a lot closer to home.
1: I think that somebody who didn't like him, very likely a climber, took a gun out and shot him.
0: This again is Jesse's climbing friend, Jackie. He's the one that told me about the online pushback against Jesse's trolling, a behavior that Jesse indulged his whole life.
1: They got angry at him, and there's some people who were very angry at him, even before all the stuff came out, and they shot him. That's my theory. And I think it was a climber, right? Or somebody, not a professional climber, but somebody who climbs and knew him in the climbing community at that time.
0: We heard this simple theory time and time again from his high school classmate, Michael DeLuca.
2: No, it absolutely doesn't surprise me that he provoked someone to murder. I bet he provoked lots of people, and whoever killed him was, you know, first in line.
0: To anti-racism journalist Mark Potok.
3: You know, very often people like that do wind up dead.
0: From big things like propagating racist ideas to smaller things like harassing a teacher with robocalls. When you add it all up, we think it points to what happened on the night of June 14th, 2017. Probably sometime around high school, Andrew Britt Greenbaum started cultivating a skill that would serve him well throughout the rest of his life, but it would also be his eventual downfall. He would find ways to influence people and exploit their vulnerabilities for his personal gain. He was an influencer before social media ever became a thing. First, as Britt Greenbaum, he became the top dog at the chess club. He relished his ability to dominate people with his intellect.
2: I played for fun, and he played for something else.
0: As Davis Hawk, he made himself something of a leader among a fringe group of white supremacists, and he used his position to suck money out of their pockets. I can practically hear him laughing his way to the bank. Then, as Dave Bridger, thanks to the dawn of spam email, he made millions exploiting the insecurities of men. But no one was exempt from this. He scammed everyone.
4: So who tried to sue you?
5: Oh, I don't know. I've been through so many lawsuits over my career. Hard to count.
0: Finally, as Jesse James, he tried to fashion himself as a dirtbag climber philosopher king. At this point, he could have lived a happy, quiet life as a climbing bum. But his need to be the top dog always got the better of him.
6: Getting some people very mad.
0: When people questioned his claims of wealth, he threw wads of cash around.
7: The next day he came in with $100 bills.
0: That may have attracted a lot of attention from the wrong kind of people. So yes, someone certainly did kill Jesse James. But what made it possible? All we can say for sure is that it was because of his recurring pattern of hubris, influence, and exploitation.
5: Yeah, I'm also a megalomaniac, okay? I'm an egomaniac and a megalomaniac. So it's hard for me to want to emulate anybody or want to be like anybody because I think I'm like almost God. So it's hard for someone to have any influence over me because I don't want to be like anybody else.
0: The South Carolina cop, Richard Banks, who'd investigated a lot of stuff over his career, knew that this kind of behavior has an expiration date.
8: Well, I'm surprised it took that long.
7: All right, well, this is the Broome Creek. And, this is where the vehicle was parked.
0: The police have been tight-lipped about their investigation, but here's what we do know. We know that Jesse's death is classified as a homicide. We know that days earlier, Jesse's truck had been inscribed with the words Douche King on it. That on the evening of June 13th, 2017, Jesse and his partner Eva saw each other at their usual spot at Broome Creek near Cat Lake Campground in Squamish and then went their separate ways as they always did. And at some point later that night, or maybe in the early morning hours, Jesse was shot and killed. His badly burned remains were found early on the morning of the 14th inside his destroyed truck.
7: I think he might have been shot down there, and they drove the vehicle up here and torched it.
0: We also know that the truck was found not near Broome Creek, where he usually camped, but in another location.
7: He wasn't camped here. No, he never camped here. He was always camped there.
0: But

0: That's about all we know. We don't know if where he was found was where he was killed. We don't know what else was found in the truck or if anything was missing. We don't even know if his body was in the front or back seat. We don't know what kind of gun he was killed with.
1: I don't know if you've heard this, and I probably shouldn't spread it around, but I heard that they did do some ballistics. He was shot with a rifle.
0: This information from Hyman is new to us, and we can't confirm it. The police have never been forthcoming about these sorts of details. We can only treat this information as Hyman's speculation. But when we mentioned a rifle to CBC's Yvette Brand, she found it insightful.
2: That just screams local. That's a totally different thing than somebody coming up to whack somebody.
3: Like a dumb question, but like, is there a reason for that?
2: That's just my theory. I mean, that would be something people would have in Squamish really easily. And why, if you were some kind of professional hit person, would you, like, it's just so messy and noisy and big and heavy to carry. I don't know. I'm not a cop, but it wouldn't be how I'd do hits.
0: Hyman has the same theory.
1: If somebody hired a hitman to find him, you wouldn't think they'd use a rifle.
4: No.
1: So it could have been somebody with a grudge against him. As I mentioned, I think some of these websites he was running may have been scams, and he may have scammed people.
0: Does this help us get any closer to figuring out who or why someone might have killed Jesse? It was an open secret in the climbing community that Jesse slept alone in a remote spot. In the end, whoever killed him proved they could shoot him and get away with it. Like Yvette, I'm not a cop, but from what we've heard, there appears to be a strong possibility the killer was someone from Squamish, or at least someone with local knowledge. It's an unsettling thought. Squamish is growing, but it's still a small community. You can run into the mayor at the grocery store. You can take a walk anywhere, and there's a good chance you'll bump into someone you know. It's disturbing to think the person you pass by on the sidewalk might be the one who did it. However it ended, and whoever ended it, Jesse's life, and of course, his death, has left its mark. Those like me, who only knew him by reputation, were left with mostly questions. Not just about who ultimately killed him, but also, who was he? A man who shapeshifted so often, it's easy to get caught up in the chase. But for those who were close to him, those who loved him, they are left with just a hole. His parents, who knew very well that their son lived a shady life, loved him and waited for years to hear from him again.
5: We haven't seen Brett in months, so I'm answering the phone now in hopes that it's Brett.
0: Today, his father still waits for justice.
6: What did you think when you heard about how his life ended?
1: Well, I mean, I wanted to know how and who.
6: Yeah.
1: I mean, I still want to know who.
0: His climbing friends,

0: who never knew Davis Hawke, the far-right neo-Nazi who spewed hate, they're left to wonder if they can truly mourn a man like that. Can they miss Jesse James while at the same time turn their backs on Davis Hawke? And his partner, Eva McLennan?
1: Well, he had a lot of secrets, and I was evidently shielded from a lot, but I can't say what drives somebody to murder.
0: During their time together,

0: All she knew was that he made a lot of money in the crypto world and that together they lived to climb and that she loved him.
1: It was sickening to learn of his past as a hate monger, but overall a blessing to connect with his father and with some of his old time friends. So I'm glad for the truth to come out.
0: In the interview with Yvette, Eva is wearing a raccoon hat, like the one Davy Crockett wore.
2: And I said, did he leave you? You know, you say he has millions. Did he leave you any money? Did he take care of you? And she laughed and she touched her raccoon hat and she said, he left me this hat. She kept saying over and over to me, I'm the other half of him that they didn't kill, and he will be with me for life.
1: He was certainly a positive influence in my life. He's with me for life. Yeah.
3: That was the final episode of the CBC podcast, Dirtbag Climber. 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That's our program for today. Stay tuned to Radio 1 for Q. I'm Paul Hunter. What a pleasure it's been sitting in for Matt Galloway this week. He returns to the host chair on Monday. Me? I'm headed back to the CBC News Bureau in Washington, D.C., which, if you know, you know, sits two blocks from the White House. Thanks for listening to The Current. Have a fantastic weekend.

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1: And just after 10 a.m., the South Tower of the World Trade Center collapsed and vanished in a cloud of dust.
0: 25 years later, CBC News looks back at the 9/11 attacks and examines how it continues to shape our world. 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
2: Bob Odenkirk is an Emmy-winning actor you might know from shows like Better Call Saul and Breaking Bad. He'll be here to talk about playing an action star in his 60s in his new movie and how risk is a through line throughout his career.
3: This is CBC News. From CBC Toronto, here's your news at 10 o'clock. 20 degrees, mostly cloudy in the city right now. Good morning, I'm Nicole Martin. Well, the NDP's Fatima Shaban won last night's provincial by-election in the riding of Scarborough Southwest.
4: And this is how we're going to fight the next general election! Yes!
3: Shaban won by over 2,200 votes, securing over 40% of the vote share. The Ontario Liberals came in second, while Doug Ford's PCs finished third. Shaban says her campaign knocked on 177,000 doors, promising to address the affordability crisis.
4: Not only the current government is disappointing, but the alternative is extremely positive. But also I was able to connect with the people of Scarborough Southwest. I grew up here. I'm raising my family here. I have dedicated my life to the community here. They know that I'm their constant, that they trust me, and that I'm going to do right by them.
3: It's the fourth time in a row that Scarborough Southwest elected an NDP MPP. The seat was left vacant by her predecessor, Dolly Begum, who resigned earlier this year to run and win for the federal Liberals in the same riding. Well, Statistics Canada revealed this morning the country lost 42,000 jobs in August. That was unexpected, but the unemployment rate remains at 6.4%. Nisha Patel breaks it down.
5: Many of the losses were full-time jobs, and employment in the public sector fell for the third month in a row. There were fewer Canadians working in wholesale and retail trade, finance, and real estate, though the manufacturing sector actually added jobs. Jobs numbers are notoriously volatile. In the first quarter of the year, the economy was slower and businesses were shedding jobs. The growth picked up during the second quarter as businesses found ways to navigate the trade disruptions. And Canada added 181,000 jobs from the period of April to July. Since then, trade tensions with the United States have escalated and the economic outlook has become more uncertain. So the roller coaster ride for the labor market may be far from over. Nisha Patel, CBC.

0: ABC News Toronto.
1: Well, Air Canada has announced new routes starting next summer, including four new direct destinations from Pearson, as well as increased service on two existing routes. Seasonal nonstop flights between Toronto and Oslo, Nice and Shannon, Ireland will operate starting next June until October. A new year-round route to Guatemala City will also launch this December. As for existing destinations, Air Canada is resuming its daytime route to London Heathrow next May while introducing daily service for its flights to Shanghai. Air Canada says it plans to operate more than 125 international routes next summer. In other news, rescue crews in Nepal are calling it a miracle. 9 days after flash floods swept along the Tibet-Nepal border, two hydropower workers have been pulled alive from a blocked tunnel. There's now growing hope that more trapped workers will be saved. Julia Chapman has more.
2: Joy and relief after days of desperation. A survivor pulled from a tunnel at a hydropower station on the Trishuli River. He's one of two men rescued after being trapped for more than a week. Rescue crews blew a hole above the tunnel and descended on ropes to save them. The survivors have been airlifted to a hospital in the capital, Kathmandu. One of them is in a critical condition. Emergency workers also recovered a body from the tunnel. They're continuing to pump oxygen into the space where dozens more workers are still trapped. Officials are hoping for more rescues as the day goes on. Today's rescue provides a boost of morale for the teams working day and night to find survivors. 29 Canadians known to be in the area are still unaccounted for. Canadian officials are collecting DNA from families of the missing to help locate their loved ones. Julia Chapman, CBC News, London.
1: In northern Tanzania, local authorities are fighting fires that broke out on the slopes of Mount Kilimanjaro, which is Africa's highest peak. According to Tanzania National Parks officials, the fire is burning at an altitude of 3,400 meters above sea level. It's not known how the fire started. That is the CBC News from Toronto. I'm Nicole Martin. This is CBC Radio 1, 99.1. Here's the weather forecast for Barrie Heronia. Mainly cloudy today. We'll see the sky clearing up late this afternoon, a high of 24 degrees. Partly cloudy this evening with some fog patches developing overnight, a low of 13. And then tomorrow, a mix of sun and cloud with a chance of showers later in the afternoon and a high of 24. For Peterborough and the Kawarthas, a mix of sun and cloud with a slight chance of showers this afternoon, a high of 25 degrees. A chance of showers early this evening as well, a low of 10 degrees overnight. Tomorrow, a mix of sun and cloud with a chance of showers and a high of 25.
3: Hey, I'm Garvey Bailey, in for Tom Power. Welcome to Q. Usually when an actor reaches a certain age, you start to see them in different kinds of roles, maybe less physically challenging. Not so for the award-winning actor Bob Odenkirk. Bob, who you know from Better Call Saul and Saturday Night Live, actually thinks that playing an action hero is exactly what he should be doing in his 60s. In his latest role, a film called Normal, he's running down bad guys and engaging in hand-to-hand combat. Bob Odenkirk is coming up. Plus, when Emily Steinwall needed a sax player on her latest album, she turned to her first teacher in a full circle moment. That story and tune coming up on Q.

Some people spend their whole careers doing one thing. Bob Odenkirk has spent his career reinventing himself. He started out on stage at Chicago's Second City. Then he joined the writing staff at Saturday Night Live. From there, he moved to being part of the legendary early days at Late Night with Conan O'Brien before creating his sketch show, Mr. Show. So here's where the reinvention starts. Bob Odenkirk shows up in the drama Breaking Bad. Here was this cult comedy figure suddenly playing a sleazy lawyer in this dark show, which has been called one of the greatest series on TV ever. So what started out as a small role turned into this breakout role, and then that turned into his own drama, Better Call Saul, where he was nominated for an Emmy. I'm not even stopping there. Then he reinvents himself again, this time as an action star. He did that in his 60s, and he'll tell you how he did it. So that latest reinvention leads me to his latest movie. It's called Normal. He plays Ulysses, a man appointed

0: appointed temporary sheriff of a small town after the previous sheriff dies. What seems like a quiet job quickly pulls him into corruption and forces him to confront his own past. And here's a cool Canadian thing. It was filmed in Winnipeg. Tom sat down with Bob in the Q studio, and he started out by asking him what it was like to shoot an action movie in the winter in Winnipeg.
1: I've shot 3 films in Winnipeg. Nobody 1, Nobody 2, and Normal.
2: How's shooting in Winnipeg in the dead of the winter?
1: It's fantastic. Oh, in the dead of winter. It's still fantastic.
2: There's a caveat when you say it's fantastic.
1: Because I shot in summer, too.
2: Yeah.
1: You know.
2: This one is the winter, though.
1: Yeah, this was winter. So, I mean, look, there's a lot of similarities between Winnipeg and Albuquerque, where I shot Breaking Bad and Better Call Saul. These are cities that are extremely friendly to filmmaking. You can move your crew, or what we call the circus, which is all the trailers and all the trucks and all the equipment. You can move it easily around town. You know, there's lots of parking lots, there's open areas where you can plant that stuff, and the people are still welcoming, which is true in Albuquerque too. You know, some cities like New York or LA, they are just, you know, they're in the business in LA. So they're like, no, you're not shooting on my block. No.
2: It's not special to them.
1: Well, it's not special to them. That's for sure. But also they're a little acutely aware of things that sometimes go wrong on a film set or that break your house or whatever. Whatever you're shooting in can go awry. Anyway, they're not that welcoming, and it's weird, right? Because we're in the business in LA, and yet when we see those signs go up filming this, you know, tomorrow, you're like, everyone's like, no, not in my backyard.
2: So I'm glad in Winnipeg they were nice to you.
1: But they're very friendly in Winnipeg. And not only that, Winnipeg has amazing looks, places. It's got old New York. It's got modern city. It's got suburb. It's got nice suburb. It's got older suburb. It's got... Geez, every look you could want.
2: You said that with this movie Normal, you haven't seen an action movie like this in a long time. What do you mean by that?
1: Well, so Derek Kolstad, who I just mentioned, wrote John Wick. He writes very simple action plots. He had shown me 3 outlines that he had for films, and this was the one I said, I want you to do this one Normal, because the first thing in the movie Normal is, you could say, a half hour to 40 minutes of mystery, of suspense, of what's going on. Something is off. It's
2: You're
1: a small town.
2: Temporary sheriff who's going to this town.
1: I'm a fill-in sheriff.
2: Yeah.
1: I'm there because the previous sheriff died abruptly, unexpectedly. And also the town is like a lot of small towns. It's kind of beat up and a bit abandoned. But then the part that's not abandoned is really nice. Like, they somehow seem to have money flowing through this town. But why? This is what I loved about this. At a certain point, this film, Normal, becomes a pure action film. The last 40 minutes are just action, action, action.
2: Yeah.
1: But until then, it's a suspense film with comedy, a lot of comedy mixed in. I don't know if you know Lake Wobegon or
2: the Preparing Home Companion.
1: It's got that small town humor of the quirky small town people who are likable but a little bit crazy. And so this is why we have an amazing cast of Canadian actors, by the way.
2: There's a lot of Canadians in this.
1: Filling this town. Well, sure. We shot in Winnipeg.
2: I like that you had that, because I feel a kinship with people from, I mean, you're from the Midwest, right?
1: I am. I'm from Chicago, but I spent a lot of time in Wisconsin, and I've been asked to do a Minnesota accent, which is close to a Canadian accent, and I know there's different Canadian
2: accents.
1: Just
2: like accents. An OA, like that kind
1: of
2: thing.
1: Yeah.
2: I'm from Newfoundland, see, I'm from the far East Coast with a whole completely different accent.
1: Oh, yeah.
2: But what we have in common, we are also considered to be really nice and friendly and sweet.
1: Yeah.
2: And I think this is my theory on you, because you did one of the seasons of Fargo, the Nebraska, even some of Saul is in the Midwest. This is in the Midwest. And you're from the Midwest. I think you, like I do, like something about going into these places where everyone seems sweet, seems nice, and showing that actually these places can be kind of weird and subversive and strange.
1: Sure, absolutely.

0: Absolutely. I love that. Well, I'm from a town called Naperville, which is actually a pretty big town now, but it wasn't when we moved there. It was 20,000 people and a lot of farms. In fact, farms right behind my house when I moved there as a kid. And then I spent a lot of time in, I went to college in Carbondale, Illinois. I spent a lot of time in small towns and all through the Midwest.
1: And they're strange little places, but they can be, you know.
0: Yeah, and in Wisconsin, too, I have to say, because I think about this movie, which is set in a fictional town of Normal, Minnesota. But, of course, I just love the mislead of it. There's nothing normal going on in this town. It's a very strange scenario.
1: Yeah. I'm also kind of used to you being an action star now. For people who don't know the story, can you talk a little bit about, because it was a pretty intentional decision, right?
0: Like, yeah.
1: I, after years of comedy, I want to be an action star.
0: So I'd been doing Better Call Saul. I was in my second or third year, and the show I knew was playing around the world. I knew that people were watching it in Italy and Russia even. And then I was on my bike ride. Every Saturday I would ride my bike in Albuquerque. There's 300-plus miles of bike trails in Albuquerque. And I would just go for hours. It was a way to de-stress, you know. I loved it. And my brother-in-law sent me a screen grab from his phone of a television set in his hotel room in China that had an ad for Better Call Saul. And I was like, wow, they're watching me in China. Holy cow. So then I'm riding my bike for hours. And I'm thinking, what movie could I do that would play around the world? Because all these audiences are watching me. And I thought, well, action plays around the world. And also, I'm an older guy. Action is something that you can do when you're older. There's something, it's okay. Like, you can't be a romantic lead. Not really. I mean, there's a lot of things you kind of, you're out, you're aged out of.
1: Yeah, but you could still be like an older dude.
0: But they'll let you do that. So then I thought, well, how do they know me? They know me as Saul. Saul Goodman in Better Call Saul is a striver. He is indefatigable. He really does not quit. He's very clever. He comes up almost too clever, really. He's kind of like Tom Sawyer. He comes up with two elaborate plans for his problems, which always gets him into trouble. But he's kind of a action lead. You know, his heart is on the line, except he doesn't fight, you know. But I'd be willing to learn stage fighting. This was 7 years ago, 8 years ago. I remember thinking, I'm in good shape. I had not yet had a heart attack. And
1: always a good sign, yeah.
0: Maybe if I'd had that, I wouldn't have tried this.
1: You probably know? Wouldn't have, because you probably would have felt a little scared
0: thought,
1: to do
0: yeah,
1: it.
0: You got to be careful there. But I thought, I'm in good shape. I was a comedy writer for 25 years. I did not use my body.
1: Yeah.
0: Except to eat chicken and lean back and make jokes. But really, I hadn't used my body.
1: So I'm going to be an action star now.
0: And I thought, well, I'll put it to use before I die. And
1: what was the hardest part of it? What was the hardest part?
0: The training?
1: Part? Yeah.
0: The hardest part was the embarrassment. Look, so I put this word out. I called my manager on that bike ride. I called Mark Provocero. And I said, hey, I got a crazy idea. I heard about, you know, they're watching me in China. Do you think I could do an action movie? And I had some notions for it already, too. And I'd had two break-ins in my home in L.A., and I had a lot of latent feeling of anger towards the people who did that. And I thought I would love to mine that frustration and anger and play a character who has that. And he did not laugh at me, which was crazy. Like, I expected him to go, Bob, keep riding that bike.
1: Yeah.
0: Chill out.
1: Yeah. Go write some jokes.
0: Go write some jokes and go to sleep. Mm-hmm. But he was like, uh-huh, okay. No, I see what you're saying. You're right. All right. Well, let's put the word out. So then we found some writers, but it wasn't until we found Derek Kolstad that it clicked. And that's because Derek is a real action genre master. And so Derek was the one who was willing to write a story that took my regular guy character and put him in a conceptualized world with a bad guy who was magically evil. And that's what I wanted.
1: Yeah. And you're this relatable guy. You don't look like Sylvester Stallone.
0: No, I don't. I mean,
1: there's something

0: for me about that. Yeah. Something for me about watching yeah. someone who I could.
1: And also was important to me. And I'll tell you, I had to fight for some things. Like I had to fight for the guy and nobody taking the garbage out. That was a scene I pitched and it wasn't in the script. And I was like, please put that in there. He takes the garbage out and he doesn't get out in time to get for the garbage to get picked up. That is just a regular, and people talk about it. They know that moment because everyone, every guy certainly, and a lot of moms probably relate to like, ah, I missed it again.
0: Yeah, yeah, almost every week.
1: Yeah. Yeah,
0: really, almost every
1: and
0: week.
1: And that's just a very, that just ties you to those people. That's a frustration that they can connect to. And yeah, now you asked me what was the hardest part, the embarrassment. So I put the word out. We got Derek going on a script, and I started to train. And I trained for about 2 years before we made that movie. And I trained with one of the best stunt actors in the world, Daniel Bernhardt. He's been in every action film you've seen of the last 15 years. He trained me diligently, and I'm in a stunt gym. These are huge gyms. They're set up to have more than maybe more than one crew working at a time. And here I am in the corner, this guy who is a comedy writer who's got to learn the basics and just do them a couple thousand times to just get to a decent place. And that's what I'm doing. I'm in the corner just doing yeah. this basic movements over and over and over for hours, you know, 3 days a week. And over on the other side are the best stuntmen in the world doing flips, planning
2: right. You're
1: scenes.
2: Embarrassed. You're,
1: and I'm just sitting yeah. here going, oh, are they watching me? Are they laughing? Are they cringing? Are they, you know, are they embarrassed when I walk by? Like, oh, yeah, the guy with the midlife crisis. Okay, yeah.
0: I bet good they luck. Were like, you know, the guy at the gym being like, oh, look at him. He's trying his best. Good for him. You
1: look,
0: know?
1: It's just, here's, you say, you is expressed, to some extent, I'm accepted maybe as an action actor
0: yeah.
1: now after three films. And that's one of the things I really was a goal, was to do right by those guys and girls who they've devoted their lives to. They love this like I loved sketch comedy.
0: Yeah, you don't want to be a dilettante. You want to.
1: That's right.
0: Right.
1: They spend hours in the gym. They go to the gym every day.
0: Yeah.
1: They hang out there. They work out. They practice things. They've got their computers open, and they're watching old scenes from movies. They're showing each other something that was shot in China last week and yeah. going, let's try to – and then they'll do that. You'll see them, you know, watch something and go, ah, you know, stand up and try to do that move. And – you just go, I watched that and I said, that's me when I was doing sketch comedy.
0: Right.
1: And I would not have liked it if Jason Statham went, hey, watch me. I can write sketch comedy. Get out of the way.
0: That's you when you were listening to like Credibility Gap and Derek and Clive, like
1: yeah.
0: Peter Cook and Dudley Moore and Monty Python. It was like, okay, I want to do that. That's what I want.
1: Yeah, my yeah. whole life from when I was about 10 years old is when I really started writing sketches.
0: Yeah.
1: And I would not have liked if a action guy walked into the writer's room and said, like, hey, calm down. I can do this.
0: Yeah.
1: You watch me.
0: Yeah.
1: And the fact that I've gotten to make three action films and I hopefully have done a credible job in the acting and in the fighting department, it matters to me. I want those people to know I respect them and the art form and craft that they've cared about.
0: And it is sort of invisible to me now. Like, I really do just see you. When I was watching Normal, it did just feel, I didn't think about it that much anymore.
1: Well, there's certain things that I know I can do.
0: Yeah.
1: And I can do them credibly, but there are things I can't do. I can't do high kicks. There's a lot of moves that these pros do that I'd never even try. Although, I asked to do one thing and they wouldn't let me.
0: What's
1: do
0: that? What'd you want to do?
1: I wanted to do the Bruce Lee 1-inch punch.
0: Oh, the punch where you go...
1: Where you right up to the
0: yeah.
1: guy. And you,
0: yeah, yeah.
1: Starts at your feet, by the way.
0: Yeah.
1: And they were like, no, you're not doing that.
2: I'm Gerby Bailey. This is Q, and you're in the middle of Tom's conversation with Bob Odenkirk. Bob's latest movie, Normal, is streaming now on HBO Max and Prime Video. And in the movie, Bob's taking on another action hero role, something he started to move into in recent years. But Tom wanted to ask about one of his early mentors. That

0: where they pick up the conversation.
1: What I'm struck by is that you were having this moment where Saul was so big that you were in China, and you were being watched all over the world. Because when I was researching for this interview and I was reading about you, it doesn't take long for you to get into your time in Second City and in Chicago, and you're working with Del Close, people who don't know, is a sort of visionary improviser and also sort of like philosopher around improvisation. Yeah. And he says this thing that's I belong in struggling organizations, and you say in your book. That resonates with me. Here you are, this the big star now, and you're trying to you're capitalizing on it. What can I do more with this? Can you bring me back there to who you were then? Like someone saying, "I belong in struggling organizations," and you going, "Yeah, that's it. That's for me."
2: So, Del, this incident where I met Del Close, a famous acting guru, teacher, and philosopher, as you point out, it was just happenstance, and it was really a remarkable thing. And Del is sort of a contemporary of Keith Johnstone. Do you know who Keith is?
1: No.
2: Well, Keith is an amazing improvisation teacher who lived in Calgary.
1: Oh, wow. Canadian.
2: Until he passed away. Well, he's British. But I don't know if he had Canadian citizenship. Yeah, sure. I think he probably did. And he ran the Loose Moose Theater there in Calgary.
1: Right.
2: And I knew that I loved Second City, and I knew that I loved sketch comedy, and I was in college, and I was starting to get the inklings that maybe I should try to make that a career. And I went to Chicago. I had

0: a comedy radio show and I did live performance with my friends, but it took a long time for me to even think the thought, maybe this is what a pro does, what I'm doing every week. You know, it's a common thing when you don't grow up near Hollywood or you don't have anyone in your life who has done anything in entertainment to imagine that you could do that is kind of a challenging
1: a pipe dream. I understand it.
0: Yeah, sure. So I had that thought. I went to Chicago. I was interviewing someone at Second City, Joyce Sloan, the den mother of Second City. And I had wandered down the street to, I wanted to get a book on improvisation and try to learn it at college with my friends. And I had two books in my hand. I had Viola Spolin's book, which is a big, like, Bible of improvisational games. And I had Keith Johnstone's thin book called Impro. Great book, still great book, that sort of tells his personal story and talks about games and different improvisational theories. And I remember thinking, I'm going to get the smaller book that reads more personal. And then Del walked in, this guy whose name I had seen on the program at Second City. And he's talking to the clerk at the counter, and she's calling.

0: in a juncture in his life at that moment. He had quit Second City the day before. Now, he had quit Second City numerous times in the 20 years before.
1: Yeah.
0: He struggled with addiction and all kinds of things, but he had quit drugs and he had quit Second City. Is marijuana a drug?
1: Yeah.
0: Okay, so he hadn't quit all drugs.
1: Yeah, yeah. It's legal in Canada, but it still counts, I think.
0: Challenging hard drugs.
1: However, if you say I'm on drugs, I don't think of marijuana. Well, he has trouble with drugs, I don't think of marijuana. So

0: accusations to me. He was talking about SNL and Second City. He had worked at Saturday Night Live as an acting coach, and he, because they couldn't get that cast to gel at the time. Mm-hmm. And then he had been at Second City, and it had made its way to what it is, a very popular, renowned place at that point. And he felt like, I got to start again. And I feel that way. I feel like I do best when it's like a little bit harder than I want it to be. You know, I'm going to say if there's a hint of embarrassment to it, like you could embarrass yourself here. That's part of it too, is like, I know I'm doing something hard if I suspect I might just make a real ass of myself and get laughed at by everyone, not in the way I want to.
1: You said you love playing a person who carries their pain around, but doesn't completely succumb to it and instead uses it as fuel. Yeah. And it's hard not to have that in my mind when you're talking about being motivated by embarrassment.
0: Yeah.
1: What's going on? Why does that resonate with you personally?
0: Wow. What a profound, I said that and you ID'd that. You nailed it, man. Gee whiz. Well, you're going to dig into some pretty heavy stuff. Look, I was raised Catholic.
1: Me too.
0: Right.
1: Mm-hmm.
0: Very strict, mm-hmm. very, you know, nuns and all that. And I would have to say that the deeply implanted shame and embarrassment at being alive that, is somewhat of the DNA of Catholicism that I was taught, is just a steady part of me that I'll have to find some good value to and do try to find. And one of the things is I think I don't think I'm that different from lots of people who carry
1: some self-criticism, carry
0: yeah,
1: shame.
0: Yeah, kind of a deeper kind of a... shame. I do think that's kind of embedded in me, and I find a way to bring it to these parts that I play. Look, they are all pretty much Catholic guys that I play.
1: Yeah, you know? Carrying around this burden, but trying to use it and trying to get through the day and use it.
0: Yeah, yeah, try to find some value to that energy that feels negative inside you.
1: Yeah, you might say
0: feels
1: some people
0: burdensome.
1: Some people become a radio host when they talk to people about it. Yeah.

0: Mostly Toronto, partly cloudy, 20 degrees. I'm Nicole Martin. Here are your top stories. The NDP's Fatima Chaban won last night's provincial by-election in the riding of Scarborough Southwest. Chaban won by over 2,200 votes, securing over 40% of the vote share. The Ontario Liberals came in second, while Doug Ford's PCs finished third. Chaban says her campaign knocked on 177,000 doors, promising to address the affordability crisis. It's the fourth time in a row that Scarborough Southwest elected an NDP MPP. The seat was left vacant by her predecessor, Dolly Bagham, who resigned earlier this year to run and win for the federal Liberals in the same riding. And Canada lost 42,000 jobs in August, but the unemployment rate remains at 6.4%. Statistics Canada putting those numbers out this morning. Employment fell in business, building, and other support services, but manufacturing gained 22,000 jobs. Canada created 75,000 jobs in July. Here's the weather forecast for Barrie Heronia. Mainly cloudy today. We'll see the sky clearing up late this afternoon, a high of 24 degrees. Partly cloudy this evening with some fog patches developing overnight, a low of 13. And then tomorrow, a mix of sun and cloud with a chance of showers later in the afternoon and a high of 24. For Peterborough and the Kawarthas, a mix of sun and cloud with a slight chance of showers this afternoon, a high of 25 degrees. A chance of showers early this evening as well, a low of 10 degrees overnight. Tomorrow, a mix of sun and cloud with a chance of showers and a high of 25.
1: Gregory Bailey and for Tom Power, you're listening to Q. The Toronto musician Emily Steinwall grew up on classic rock, but when she was a teenager, she found herself becoming obsessed with jazz saxophone. She'd run scales over and over and practice nonstop for years. She even went to college to study jazz saxophone. So jazz has always featured heavily in her sound and songwriting. And if you're wondering, Emily's music sounds a bit like this.

0: That's a bit of There Is a Light from Emily Steinwall off her new album called But There's Beauty in the Fall from Grace. That was actually one of the first songs Emily ever wrote. You didn't hear it just then, but there is a saxophone in that song. Now, even though Emily studied jazz saxophone, it's not Emily playing that saxophone. She asked a legendary Canadian saxophonist and her former teacher to help her out. His name is Kirk McDonald. So when Emily stopped by the Q studio a little while ago to talk about the song, I started off by asking her what was going on in her life when she first sat down to write There Is a Light. And that's where our conversation begins.
1: I was just out of college for saxophone.
0: Where'd you go?
1: I went to Humber College.
0: Of course. Yeah, yeah. And, shout out Humber.
1: Shout out Humber. I loved my time in Humber, and I really was like very devoted to the practice of jazz saxophone. And I'm a very, when I get into something, I get really into it. I kind of focus my full force into it. So it's not that I always sang. I grew up with, like, my parents are both musicians. They play rock music. I grew up listening to rock music. I grew up playing a little guitar. But once I decided I wanted to pursue saxophone, like, at that post-secondary professional level, I just forgot about all that and was just like, scales, practicing, long tones, blah, like, that's all I did for years. And then right after college, I kind of had an awakening to, like, that there's more to my creativity than that. And so I was going through this chapter of, like, I got really into yoga. Okay. And I got really into, like, kind of like more spiritual saxophone practice, like with the breath and the long tones. And I was living near Christy Pitts, and I was spending like a lot of time in Christy Pitts Park, just like kind of walking around with the trees. And, yeah, and I was just feeling very like, like, for lack of a less corny term, like, I was kind of having a spiritual awakening, so to speak. And I was just like, I felt this creativity.

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So then I was sitting under a tree in Christie Pitts Park with a guitar and wrote There Is a Light. Like that chorus, just I sang the whole chorus.

0: pits you, under a tree. Yeah, I was ready.
1: You cannot be more ready than barefoot. I mentioned before that you went to school to study jazz saxophone, of course, and you actually called up an old teacher of yours.
0: I did.
1: Kirk McDonald. Kirk, of course, Canadian jazz legend. Like,
0: yeah.
1: I mean, played with Walter Bishop Jr., Vince Mendoza, got a couple Junos in there. So can you tell me about why you wanted to call up one of your teachers to play on your album?
0: Yes. Well, Kirk was, I love Kirk.
1: Yeah.
0: He's an amazing artist, an amazing person. And he was my mentor for 5-6 years. Like, Kirk is he's a very prolific player.
1: Yeah.
0: But he's also, and perhaps lesser known, a very prolific educator. Mm. And I would reckon that most people that have gone through jazz education in Toronto and Canada mm-hmm. have been influenced by Kirk McDonald
1: right.
0: because
1: right.
0: he is such a strong educator. And I think his integrity as an artist is very admirable. He really cares mm-hmm. that students care about music.
1: Yeah.
0: And he really like pushed me in a way that I loved, because I strive in that kind of like, you know, high pressure, like give me a high bar to jump over. I want to jump over it, you know? So he pushed me, and I used to like go to the Rex and record his sets and then go like home and then like lift his lines and then like,
1: wow.
0: Yeah. So when I was recording this, I actually had a live recording of this. I did like a live session version of the song There Is a Light, like mm-hmm. 8 years ago. It's like an older song. And I wanted to put it on this record because I wanted to have a studio version. Mm. And I thought it really fit like the theme of the record. And so it was kind of like it's the first song I ever wrote. So it was kind of like a resurrection of like this old song. And

Then I was like, well, I could just play like the same kind of stuff I played on the first live session one, or I could just go to the source and get the guy that taught me all those licks to do it. And so I just got him to do it, and I was very happy that he was down to do it. So he came over to my house, which is my mom's

That was where I live. I have like a little studio set up in the attic, and he came over on his way to a gig in the East End at the Black Bear Pub, which is like this funny little dive bar that I love so much. And they just, it's like this random dive bar at like O'Connor and St. Clair, and they have like world-class jazz musicians that play there. And you would never, it's like so driving by, you'd never know, but it's like this little East End secret. And so he was on his way to that gig. So he like stopped by my place and I put a couple of microphones in front of him. And it was fun for me because I'm like trying to learn how to record stuff right now. So I kind of placed the mics. I like made him do the solo like 15 times. It's a short solo, right? And then I was like placing the mics a little different every time, trying to get it to sound good. And then I was pretty hands-on.

0: both of you. Because I'm sure that he himself is feeling pretty chuffed too.
1: Yeah.
0: Like if a student asks you to come and play on the, you know, you're doing something right.
1: Yeah, totally. You know?
0: You're doing something right. Okay, I want to give him one last shout out here. What's one of your favorite Kurt McDonald pieces and why?
1: Well, I have a lot. I played a lot of his original compositions in those youth programs. Mm-hmm. We played a lot of his songs. My favorite one is called Calendula. It is a flower. It was written for his daughter, who is also a friend of mine, Virginia McDonald. She is like a world-class clarinet player. She's like touring the world all the time as like a jazz clarinetist, and we were the same age. She went to Humber as well, so she's a very good friend of mine. And Calendula is like one of the prettiest melodies. So beautiful. It's like a more tender side of his artistry, and so if you're gonna play it, it's beautiful. And I'd say that's my favorite one.
0: Before I let you go and before I get you to throw to the song, I know someone from your family. Mm-hmm. I wanted to ask you a bit about your grandfather.
1: Mm-hmm.
0: Because I knew him through the jazz world, and he was such a huge supporter of music, just in general, and of up and coming musicians. And I know he passed a couple of years ago, and I'm so sorry for that loss. Just a lovely, lovely man. Was there anything that your grandfather, who was the co-founder of Long & McQuaid, I should add, Jack Long, was there anything that he said to you or something in the way you have approached life as a musician that you take with you now?
1: So much. Yeah. I could be here for a long time talking about that. The first time I ever told him I wanted to be a saxophone player, I used to go visit him and my granny a lot and sing jazz standards with them, because my granny was an amazing piano player. And obviously my grandpa played trumpet. And I used to go visit them once a week. And then when I was in ninth grade, I said, oh, I started playing saxophone in the band class and I really like it. I think I want to like take it seriously. And he went, okay, well, you have to go to the source. You have to do your homework. So we're going to go listen to Coleman Hawkins play Body and Soul, and we're not going to go down for dinner until you can sing it note for note. And we just sat there for 3 hours with this like 2.5 minute long song on repeat for 3 hours. And I can still sing it
0: to this day.
1: To this day. I can literally do the whole thing.
0: Wow.
1: Etched deep in my neural pathways. But that was a lesson in like going to the source.
0: Yeah.
1: Going to, you know, not just dancing out on the farthest branch of the tree, but kind of trying to find the roots of what you're doing and the depth. And then he was just a very good person. Like, he really preached just, like, kindness and honesty and just being real. Just keeping it real. He was the king of keeping it real.
0: 100%. With that being said, I need you to do something for me.
1: Mm-hmm.
0: I need you to throw to There Is a Light.
1: My name is Emily Steinwall, and you're about to listen to the song There Is a Light from my new album, But There's Beauty in the Fall from Grace. And this song features saxophonist Kirk McDonald. And I hope you enjoy.

0: Do you ever make the time to notice and appreciate the places and the people that make up your everyday life? The way the clerk greets you at the grocery store or the funny jokes on your favorite coffee shop sandwich board? As you're about to hear, Sana Wani takes note of the fragments that make up everyday life in her city, which is Toronto. Sana is a poet. Her debut collection, My Grief, The Sun, won the prestigious 2023 Trillium Prize for Poetry. Sana joined me in the Q studio to talk about her new collection, Lantern, and to read a poem from it. Here's our conversation.
1: This collection for me was very much about like the beauty of an ordinary life. So what is it that I marvel at in my everyday? How can I get more in touch with that feeling? I felt like I was building a really beautiful life. It was taking a lot of complicated effort. Mm. And I almost wanted to like archive that in this book.
0: Yeah.
1: And it was an experience that a lot of my friends were also going through. We were all somewhat around our like mid to late 20s, which is usually quite a pivotal time in like who you become or coming into yourself.
0: Mm-hmm.
1: And so I just feel like this book for me was very much about celebrating that, celebrating the two events that I feel like really defined that for me, which were like falling in love mm-hmm. with someone.
0: That does it.
1: Mm-hmm. Uh-huh. And then building a home with that person.
0: Yeah. There's also, there's that love, but there's also love for a city mm-hmm. in this. It has been described as a love letter to Toronto. Not everyone knows the Toronto that you've grown to love.
1: Mm-hmm.
0: So tell me about the parts of this city that moved you to want to write about it and yeah. to sort of put it feels like you're putting little pin marks into the beautiful parts of the city. What moved you to do that?
1: Oh, thank you so much for describing it like that. It love moved me, I think. Like I grew up in a suburb of Toronto in Mississauga, and I spent not too much time here as a child, but in my like late teens, I moved back. I've lived kind of a few other places, and Toronto is just like this very special place, right? Like there's no city quite like it in the world, but it's not like a famous city in certain senses. So it ret-

0: retains some of that, like, mid-sized city charm, but mm-hmm. it's very international and it's very global at the same time. Anyway, I came back and I was kind of struck by all of the things that are hard and that are difficult about a big city that changes. But I just kept spending more and more time here. I went to university yeah. at the University of Toronto, and then I got a job. I did my internships. I did everything here that, like, growing up requires. And that time did something very beautiful mm-hmm. To our relationship. Yeah. And just, like, getting to know, like, local businesses, seeing people on the street that you just come to, like, know when you spend a lot of time in certain places. I don't know. It's just, like, there's so much to love about Toronto, I think. And, like, mm-hmm. it's easy to focus on some of the really horrible things. I don't say that lightly, just because, like, they're so horrible. They're vivid. They make themselves clear. Mm-hmm. But, like, I don't know, the, like, pink Fiat at the corner of Dundas and, like, Ronci is really beautiful to me. Yeah. And I saw it a lot, you know? Like, it's so pink. Like, it was gorgeous.
1: You know what? You said you went to the University of Toronto, and when I did spent some time at the University of Toronto as well, one of the things that I always just struck me as so beautiful was seeing the cherry blossoms mm-hmm. in spring when you just walk around and you're just right around Robarts. And mm-hmm. it's like, oh.
0: I know.
1: It's like a little surprise every yeah. time you walk, you go around the corner, you're like, oh, mm-hmm. there's that.
0: Right? And then there's that weird building. Like,
1: oh, yeah.
0: What is, like, that goose looking strange, oh, yeah, that, brutalist? Yeah. Like,
1: the brutalist architecture, you know? And then the flowers. It's just like, okay.
0: It's so Toronto.
1: You're telling me something. Yeah.
0: Yeah. Yeah.
1: I want you to tell me more. You're going to read a poem mm-hmm. for us called Toronto Summer. But before you read it, can you tell me just a little bit about it?
0: Sure. Yeah. I think it's very much like a poem dedicated to the pins of the city in that beautiful way you described it. Like, it's a catalog almost of, like, all the different places that I love and, yeah, like, what makes the city to me and what made me fall in love with it.
1: Beautiful. Well, let's just go ahead and hear it.
0: Toronto Summer. I'm headed to Lansdowne on line 2. There's an art show everyone's been talking about. It's free. My friend is visiting from out of town, so I'm acting like a tourist. Another friend, upon being called a Toronto person by her family, asks, how could they understand? They're from Alberta. There's a thrift store in Kensington called Courage. There's a pulse in every neighborhood and usually someone yelling. Songs my mother loved a long time ago play in the restaurant beneath my apartment. Everyone thinks this city was made for me, and it is. That's the trick. You'll get it when you're here. My friend asks me, how did you know? But I didn't. I rode the streetcar and thought about my life until suddenly it made sense. The best ice cream is on Dundas, I insist to someone from Leslieville. The best gimbap is on Church, we both agree. At a bookshop on Roncesvalles, 4 writers answer a question about inspiration. A bolt of lightning moving through the body, patience and years of practice. I know nothing about love but promise. I promised myself I would try to be happy, and I was. I promised the city I would live here for a long time, and I did. I can keep promises in my heart, which is small compared to life, but at least as big as this crosswalk. I love Bloor, I tell my friend, as if it is a street, not a spine. I love life, I tell my friend, as if it is by luck, not loyalty. We are getting off at the next stop,

0: Tonight, I will order a drink and laugh. Tomorrow, I will find my way again. There will always be construction. I will find my way around. I don't need a map. It's 7 p.m., and we're drunk on the fact that it's not yet night. It's July, and I'm young, alive in this city with no end.
1: Thank you so much, Sana. That was lovely. And thanks for being here.
0: Thanks so much, Garvia.
1: That was Sana Wani reading her poem, Toronto Summer. Her new collection, Lantern, is out right now.

I'm Garvey Bailey. You're listening to Q. Earlier this week, we learned of the passing of one of the most recognizable voices in contemporary jazz, Cassandra Wilson. She was 70 years old. Cassandra was born in Jackson, Mississippi. She came from an influential musical family and started playing piano when she was only 4 years old, and then guitar at 12. But it was in New Orleans where she found her footing as a jazz singer. Cassandra worked with everyone from The Roots to Wynton Marsalis. She won a couple of Grammys, and in 2001, Time magazine called her America's best singer. There's no doubt that Cassandra could sing anything and make it hers. In fact, that's one of the things she was known for. She could take songs across many genres and make it her own. Her voice was one for the ages. It was unique, full of soul. She just connected with people. I want to play you a song that I loved from Cassandra. This is Cassandra Wilson with her rendition of the band classic, This Is the Wait.

0: Cassandra Wilson with her rendition of the classic song by the band, The Wait. We learned that Cassandra Wilson died earlier this week. She was 70 years old. And that is it for the show today. Q This Week was produced by Simi Bassi, Ben Edwards, Deanne Eros, Vanessa Greco, Vanessa Nigro, Liv Pasquarelli, Adriel Smiley, Catherine Stockhausen, and Caitlin Swan. Our digital team is Vivian Rashad, Kenneth Collins, March Mercanti, and Julia Whalen. Our production assistant is Zoe Morris. Sam Hashmi is our engineer. Our director is Glory Omotayo. Our senior producer is Matt Murphy. Beza Saifa is our executive producer. It's been so much fun hanging out with you here on Q. I'm going to be gone for a while. Tom is back, y'all. He's back. I had so much fun. I hope to see you soon. My name is Garvey Bailey, sitting in for Tom Power. Catch you next time.
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2: My name is Siaya, and I live in the most beautiful place on Earth. 7 months ago, I blew up my life, and a lot has shifted since then. 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Welcome to Ice Cove.
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5: Okay, so the sequel to the Ali G movie comes out next month. It's called Who Is I? And stars Sacha Baron Cohen back in the role that made him famous. You'll hear how the comedy is landing and why there's already a boycott to stop its screening in theaters.
6: This is CBC News. From CBC Toronto, here's your news at 11 o'clock, 22 degrees, mainly sunny in the city right now. Good morning, I'm Nicole Martin. The Toronto riding of Scarborough Southwest was won by NDP candidate Fatima Shaban last night's provincial by-election. She will now fill the seat left vacant by her NDP predecessor, Dolly Begum, who resigned to run for the federal Liberals. Dale Minuckduck has the story.
7: Supporters, campaign volunteers, and Ontario NDP caucus members filled the Royal Canadian Legion along Kingston Road, chanting the name of Scarborough Southwest's new MPP-elect. Fatima Shaban won by over 2,200 votes, securing just over 40% of the vote share. It was her third attempt at public office. She ran twice as the NDP candidate in last year's federal general election and this year's federal by-election.
8: Before, I ran campaigns out of my own living room. Right now, we had the entire team. We had an amazing campaign. We had fundraising. We broke all sorts of records.
7: Shaban says her campaign knocked on 177,000 doors, bringing her message of affordability to Scarborough Southwest. Ontario NDP leader Marit Stiles.
9: She's going to bring the voices of a lot of the people, not just of Scarborough Southwest, but of, you know, people that are struggling right now to afford the cost of living.
7: So the NDP keep a seat that has been Ontario orange since 2018. Shaban says next up, taking down Doug Ford's PCs in the next general election. Dale Minuckduck, CBC News, Toronto.
6: Well, Canada lost 42,000 jobs in August, but the unemployment rate remains at 6.4%. Statistics Canada putting those numbers out this morning. Employment fell in business, building, and other support services, but manufacturing gained 22,000 jobs. Canada created 75,000 jobs in July. Well, residents in Niagara are speaking out about the overall unreliability of the GO train service to Toronto. This comes after Metrolinx announced temporary schedule changes and some cuts made to several GO train routes as it completes important construction work. The Provincial Transit Agency says there are no changes to rush hour in Niagara. It also points the finger at CN Rail, saying in a statement that the portion of track between Niagara Falls and Hamilton is not a Metrolinx-owned corridor.

0: or and is subject to any imposed temporary slow orders. But commuters like Robert Mason say there should be more accountability from the transit agencies and more investments into transit.
1: In August, for example, every train that I rode was late. I think for St. Catharines' sake, it's good if people can go and work in Toronto where there are more, there's a higher concentration of jobs. It's good for the province, right? It's good for people from Toronto to be able to come here easily.
0: CN says it invests a significant portion of its revenue each year to ensure safe and efficient operation, adding that it's supportive of passenger trains operating on dedicated rail lines. Metrolinx says its temporary cuts to service is expected to last until spring and buses will be running instead. Well, rescue crews in Nepal are calling it a miracle. Two hydropower workers have been rescued 9 days after flash floods swept along the Tibet-Nepal border. Julia Chapman has more.
2: Joy and relief after days of desperation. A survivor pulled from a tunnel at a hydropower station on the Trishuli River. He's one of two men rescued after being trapped for more than a week. Rescue crews blew a hole above the tunnel and descended on ropes to save them. The survivors have been airlifted to a hospital in the capital, Kathmandu. One of them is in a critical condition. Emergency workers also recovered a body from the tunnel. They're continuing to pump oxygen into the space where dozens more workers are still trapped. Officials are hoping for more rescues as the day goes on. Today's rescue provides a boost of morale for the teams working day and night to find survivors. 29 Canadians known to be in the area are still unaccounted for. Canadian officials are collecting DNA from families of the missing to help locate their loved ones. Julia Chapman, CBC News, London.
0: That is the CBC News from Toronto. I'm Nicole Martin. 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Here's the weather forecast for Barrie Heronia. Mainly cloudy today. We'll see the sky clearing up late this afternoon, a high of 24 degrees. Partly cloudy this evening with some fog patches developing overnight, a low of 13. And then tomorrow, a mix of sun and cloud with a chance of showers later in the afternoon and a high of 24. For Peterborough and the Kawarthas, a mix of sun and cloud with a slight chance of showers this afternoon, a high of 25 degrees. A chance of showers early this evening as well, a low of 10 degrees overnight. Tomorrow, a mix of sun and cloud with a chance of showers and a high of 25.
3: So Sacha Baron Cohen is going back to one of his earliest characters. He's making a new Ali G movie. It's called Ali G, Who Is I? And I can't imagine the news is landing how he expected, because there's a petition with more than 30,000 supporters hoping to ban the movie from UK theaters. I'm El Amin Abdul Mahmoud. This is Commotion. L. Jones is here. Marlon Palmer is here. Rad Simon Play is here. Good morning, all of you. Nice to see you.
4: Good morning.
5: Good morning.
3: Hi, everybody. Listen, we got a lot to talk about. This Ali G story. We're also going to talk about this new Netflix doc about the ray gun story. But let us begin, if you don't mind, right here.
6: Yo, it's me, Ali G. I've been gone for 20 years, chilling. And in that time, the world went to crap. There was COVID, wars, and Ed Sheeran. I's gonna get back on top with a brand new thing called a documentary.
3: Oof, okay, that is a bit of the trailer for the film Ali G, Who Is I? And Rad, I pose that question to you, sir. Who is Ali G? Remind us, if you don't mind.
5: So Ali G is one of the characters that Sacha Baron Cohen puts on. And when I say puts on, I mean he puts on a full-on costume. Very bright, baggy tracksuit, do-rag, you know, like thick sunglasses. Definitely, he, and putting on this really heavily caricatured British Jamaican accent. And the whole persona is this caricature that he uses to go stealth. Right, he goes stealth in interviews. He goes stealth in situations of the wild, trying to disarm people whenever he's in their presence before he hits them with like a real question. Which is, and the people we're talking about are sometimes politicians, sometimes activists, and that's his whole stick. It's the kind of thing, it's a trap that he sets up to get these gotcha moments with people, as he does with his other characters like Bruno and Borat. Yeah. And then you know, of course, this character he created on this sketch comedy show called The 11 O'Clock News before getting the Ali G show, and this is all like late 90s, early 2000s, when not all of us were really questioning these kinds

0: kinds of antics. But here we are 20 years later, and he's bringing these characters back. We got to wonder why.
1: Well, I'll ask you this, because I don't remember a petition about the Borat movie. I don't remember a petition about the Bruno movie. There was a petition in the UK with more than 30,000 people who signed this thing saying they want to ban this from theaters. Why is Ali G getting that reaction, Rad?
0: Well, I mean, I think, of course, you know, in the 20 years since, black voices are being heard just a bit more, right? And in the idea of putting on a sort of blackface, putting on these racial caricatures, we're not seeing it, we're not embracing it the way we did before. I mean, in the past, people thought that, like, you know, I've seen him being celebrated so much for putting on these antics because he's not mocking these cultures so much as he's like skewing apparently the white people and the privileged people that he's interviewing and mm-hmm. stuff, right? So we gave him a lot of passes for the political points he was scoring, I think. Especially when you look at something like Borat, where, you know, it's coming out in the middle of the war on terror and stuff, and he's using this extreme Muslim caricature, who has seven wives and all that stuff to send up what America was in that state. The guy won an Oscar, or was nominated for an Oscar for that, right?
1: Won a Golden Globe for Borat.
0: Yeah, exactly. So it's like he's built all of this cred where he seemed to show how he could use this type of comedy as a prop to take on the kind of the political situation in the U.S. But then what about the prop, right? What about what he's weaponizing, right? Mm-hmm. Like but this is this offensive gag that doesn't necessarily consider who it's hurting and how many people are laughing at that instead of the people that they should be laughing at.
1: That's a good point. I think maybe we should explain that a little bit more. Marlon, I'll come to you on this. Like, the backlash to Ali G is not a new thing. It's something that goes all the way back to the 2000s when this character first came out. Most of the criticisms come from black comedians and culture critics in the UK. What are their main issues with the Ali G character?
2: Well, he's like UK sick to my stomachs. I mean, it's like, back in the day, that might have been funny, but now it's just like, what are we doing? Yeah. You know what I mean? And I think, like Rad said, a lot of people are more conscious and more socially aware, especially black people. And I think things that we used to find as just entertainment, we see how slippery of a slope that can become. We have more evidence now that it's not just a joke to a lot of people, that there are many people outside of the culture who just take this as a monolith, and this is what black people are now. And so I think it's just a changing of the times, right? He's also like, he looks 75 in a Rasta hat in these trailers. It's kind of like, you know, that one gif of the guy saying, "Hi, can I buy one weeds?" Like, if he was younger, maybe he could pull this off, but you just look like an old white man that's just making fun of black people.
1: Okay.
2: And I think that's a large part where it comes from.
1: Generally speaking, that sentence you just said, that's a bad look. An old white man making fun of black people, that sounds awful. I should also note, like, it is rare, Marlon, for comedians to come out and say, oh, that comedian is doing a thing that is bad. But so the idea that you would have comedians come out and say, you know what? We really do not approve of this Ali G character. Do you want to talk about how rare that is for comedians to critique their peers?
2: You have to be, it either has to be extremely offensive or extremely bad. And in this case, it's both. If it was pulled off more talented, and like Rad said, that political element before meant a lot more. It was his saving grace for the whole thing, because it was almost presenting as, okay, yeah, I'm this hood guy, but I am still educated. I still do know what's going on, and I can challenge and push back. And with this trailer, at least, it's not looking the same at all.
1: Okay, I just want to just play a little bit more of Sacha Baron Cohen as Ali G, just to remind people again of the types of things that this character would do. So this is from an episode of the Ali G show that aired in 2003. It's Ali G trying to convince, at the time, business tycoon Donald Trump to invest in a new product.
3: What is the most popular thing in the world?
4: Tell me.
3: Ice cream.
4: Okay.
3: Everyone has it. And what is the problem with ice cream?
4: I have no idea.
3: It drips.
4: Okay.
3: Well, my idea is to come out with just like these ice cream gloves that make the ice cream not go on your hands and make it all well sticky. And also keep your hands warm.
4: Okay.
3: When you is eating the ice cream.
4: Okay.
3: Is you win or is you win?
1: You know, I just hear that and go, I struggle to find the joke, because the entire

0: is just, here's Ali G, here's Sacha Baron Cohen trying to just do this accent, and that's the thing that is supposed to be funny. LL, I'll come to you on this. Like, over the years, the argument that we've heard from Sacha Baron Cohen, and I guess the folks who defend him, they say, like, particularly, I should say, mostly non-black fans of Ali G, that, like, the character is not meant to mock black men, it's meant to mock white men who are trying to be black. What are your thoughts on that distinction, L?
1: Yeah, I think in many ways it becomes a distinction without a difference. So the question we have to ask is, what is the role that blackness plays in this particular portrayal? And I think we can't, for example, ignore that in 2026 in Black Britain, what we recently had was, of course, the story of Jason Arday, a black British academic who was hounded first out of his job and then died by suicide. Because we had a rhetoric around saying black people are not qualified for the job. So not simply, the question wasn't simply whether or not he plagiarized. It became that black people are not worthy to be in these institutions. So this is the conversation that's taking place in Black Britain. And then you have this character that uses, so-called broken English, that plays stupid, that is literally put on to be like, I am stupid, so therefore it disarms people. And so the question becomes, is the object of mockery white people who pretend to be black, or does blackness still become this tool, as was said, in which one can project all kinds of narratives around not belonging, around the inadequacy of blackness? I don't think you can separate that. So I think at this particular time, when it's such a fraught time for black people in Britain in particular, having this conversation around their worthiness, their humanness, their qualifications, and their right to life, how can you then say, okay, well, the mockery is white people? You cannot separate that from the way that he uses black stereotype and caricature to do that.
0: I can imagine somebody listening to this conversation, Marlon, and their thoughts would be, well, can anybody sort of do satire based around race? And of course they can. Like, there's a long history of that being done relatively well. The most prominent recent example is probably Robert Downey Jr. in Tropic Thunder. In it, he plays a fictional white actor named Kirk Lazarus. He uses blackface to portray an African-American soldier, which in turn, that's the thing that gave us this moment.
2: I know who I am. I'm a dude playing a dude disguised as another dude.
3: What?
2: You a dude that don't know what dude he is.
4: Or are you a dude who has no idea what dude he is and claims to know what dude he is?
5: What the fuck are you guys talking about?
4: I'm playing other dudes.
2: I know what dude I am.
0: Marlon, I've been a black man my entire life. I've searched my deep black heart for offense at this particular portrayal. I've looked at the screen and I thought, Robert Downey Jr. is in front of me in blackface. Shouldn't I be a little bit offended? But that is one of those rare examples that land pretty well with a lot of black audiences. Like, why do you think that character seems to work really well with black audiences while something like the Ali G character does not?
6: Well, he's the Dr. Umar of blackface. Like, let's just be real. He was holding the black guy accountable for how he was portraying himself on screen. You know what I mean? So it's like, how can we be mad at that? This is black excellence.
0: There's a degree to that portrayal that says there's like a deep awareness, right? There's a deep sort of awareness. Of, the thing that is sending up is these method actors, like the method actors who go too hard and too intensely, and then at a certain point literally begin to lose themselves. And then as they begin to lose themselves, then that's the thing that you're seeing, right? Is like that specific conflict. Rad, Hollywood obviously has this like long history of doing this type of thing with black and brown characters. I'm thinking, of course, of one of the most famous examples is Hank Azaria, voiced the Simpsons character Apu. Apu is a fictional Indian person in the show. Hank eventually stops playing Apu in 2017 after a lot of criticism. Ashton Kutcher donned brownface for some ad at a certain point that was pulled after some public backlash. Why do you think Hollywood still struggles to get this kind of thing right, Rad?
7: Well, you know, what I think is interesting is Hank Azaria apologizing for playing Apu around 2017. I mean, this is right around the same time that Aziz Ansari, Kumail Nanjiani, Hasan Minhaj, they're all coming out. They're all coming out as comedians. They're all telling stories about how hard it was for them to live in the same world as Apu, right? As this this racial caricature that has really kind of limited how people perceive them, right? And so I think having all of those that new generation of brown voices come up and be able to say this was not okay, this is not cool, that's what people responded to, and we don't necessarily see that anymore. My question is, why don't people listen to black people on the same front? Why do we still get it on that front, right? Because I don't see those offensive characters as far as brown people as much anymore, but I'm still seeing

0: Borat right now going off as Ali G. And so what is it about this situation that still makes it okay, that still reinforces, that still has a studio behind it, supporting a whole movie where he gets to do the Is I Not Black or is it cause I black situation? And, and, you know, I don't know if there's a, again, once again, it's that political cover where he in the trailer himself, as Ali G says, a lot has happened since then. And I feel like he plans on addressing all the awarenesses we have still in this character. Like, I don't get that. Right. And then the other part of it is like Sacha Baron Cohen, like this guy has nothing else. Like, what does he do? What does Sacha Baron Cohen do besides this caricature of Muslim people in Borat, besides this caricature of gay people with Bruno, and then this caricature of black people with Ali G? Like, he's got nothing else. So that tells you everything about the kind of punch up versus punch down comedy that he's got, that he's got in his arsenal, like, where these are the straws that he's clutching at.
1: I mean, the idea that, like, over time, we haven't found another gear, right? Like, we have over time, like, he's not found, as a comedian, as a creator, he's done a specific, like, acting roles in other movies, and I was like, oh, he's fine in this role. But in terms of his own stuff, there's really just that sort of impersonator gear. That seems to be the gear that he seems to fall into.
0: For this whole political, if again, the main reason that their ostensible argument is that he does this to go stealth, to be able to get people and politicians to say the things that they don't want to be caught on camera and say, how come there's no room for black people to do that?
1: Yeah.
0: Black comedians to go into those spaces. How come Ali G or Borat or what is his name? Sacha Baron Cohen. How come he can get into these spaces to put on his caricature and get these gotcha moments with these political figures that others cannot? So that, I think, is like still the remaining question.
1: It's worth noting that as we've been having this conversation, Elle Jones was on video and was on her computer, and now we have you over the phone, Elle. And Elle, I want to ask you about this because Canada has its own.
2: Can we point out my computer always explodes when we have black topics? Like,
0: I'm not here for this.
1: Yeah, the computer said this is too much blackness for me this morning. I will not be having it, and just completely kind of shuts down. I want to ask you about Canada's contributions to this debate, because I actually think it's really important to talk about this. Canada's contribution to this debate is, of course, the character of J-Rock from Trailer Park Boys. J-Rock is, of course, played by Jonathan Torrance. He's a white rapper. He genuinely thinks he's black. I just want to play you guys this clip.
3: Seems like me, one of us ain't black. Are you black?
4: Yeah, I'm black.
3: It's crazy.
5: No, J-Rock's not crazy. He just genuinely believes he's black, you know? We don't give him a hard time about if he's always been like that. I don't think most of us even notice anymore.
6: It's just weird when new folks come along and they take a look at him, but as soon as they talk to him, figure out what his stick is, yeah, he's black.
1: Trail Park Boys sit in Halifax. You are our Halifax representative, so I'll come to you on this. Where does the J-Rock character sort of land in this broader debate?
2: Yeah, I think what's important is to look at, when you're looking at satire, like, what is the context and what is direction? So we've talked about punching up versus punching down, and perhaps also turning inwards versus turning outwards. And so what the context of Trailer Park Boys is, in a province where we're often portrayed as just like lighthouses and bagpipes, Trailer Park Boys came in and provided this portrait of contemporary working class Nova Scotia life that really resonated with people here. You don't hear those accents. So even though it's satire, it was also very affectionate by Nova Scotians, and you saw a kind of Nova Scotia you never see. Some people have described the aesthetic of Trailer Park Boys as white trash. And so part of the show is also thinking about that. Like, what happens when white people are sort of discarded from whiteness as such, when you are living in poverty, when you live in a trailer park, when you're considered to be the underclass? And part of that is the relationship to race. So in that case, it's not poking fun at black people. And again, you have the self-awareness of the black people being like, what are you doing? And then this kind of joking around that. So in a way, it reaches for what Ali G is reaching for, the caricature of white people that think they're black, but done within, I think, a different context of power and a different context of what the object of the joke ultimately is.
1: You might even say actually accomplishing satire, right? Like, that's actually like the thing that you're supposed to do when you develop a satire, because like then you actually bring to the surface
2: those dynamics.
1: Yeah, 100%. Completely agreed. Marlon, I should note, we've had this entire conversation, and the peg to it is that there's a petition to ban this movie from theaters. We haven't seen this movie. The movie has not actually been released. I do expect that we're going to actually talk about the movie itself when it comes out in October, but do you expect any type of evolution in Sacha Baron Cohen's portrayal of Ali G 20 years later?
7: First of all, I'd like to say I never seen that J-Rock clip.

0: before I have to check that episode out. That was my barber talking to him. that was crazy to see him with hair. That was insane. I don't expect any evolution because just from the trailer alone, like you can tell, just with Sacha Baron Cohen, like just like Brad was saying, there hasn't been much evolution, right? So I don't expect to see any evolution, especially not when I see him getting a prostitute pregnant and then tasting the pregnancy test.
1: Mm-hmm.
0: Yeah, what are we doing here?
1: The signals are not positive.
0: Yeah, you know what I mean? And I think if he was going to evolve the character at all, it would be socially conscious. Mm-hmm. It would be socially aware. And you would see that in the trailer. And I think that there's something to that as well, where there is a new type of white person aspiring to be black. Yes. that is overly socially aware, that does a little bit too much, where that could have been explored. But, oh well.
1: Listen, maybe we'll actually see the movie and Ali G is actually a modern day Dr. Umar. We'll find out. You know what I mean? Like it's hard to say how far they're going to take that character. We'll be revisiting, obviously, the Ali G saga at some point, probably next month at some point. In the meantime, I'm El Amin Abdul Mahmoud and this is Commotion. Marlon Palmer is here and Elle Jones is here and Rad Simon plays here. And I've got one more story that I want to talk to you guys about. Have a listen to this.
2: Right before the Olympics, I went to my therapist, panicked. She was like, what's the worst that could happen? The whole world could laugh at me. She's like, do you think that's reasonable? I was like, oh no.
1: Just in case you need a reminder. So that was a trailer for the new Netflix documentary called Untold, Ray Gun Breaking Badly. It centers on the, I think, now infamous story, right, of the Australian B-girl Ray Gun, the controversy around her, shall we say, subpar performance at the 2024 Olympics. That's when breaking is making its debut at the Olympics. And then you get this documentary. Rad, what else should people know about this doc?
3: I mean, like a lot of this documentary is you get to hear what happened in Ray Gunn's own words, right? Mm. She gets to walk you through who she is, how she sees this opportunity to compete at the Olympics, the hoops that she went through, how she cleared the competition and kind of got into competing the Olympics.
1: To represent Australia. Yeah.
3: To represent Australia. And then, of course, the backlash and all of that, or her performance and the backlash and all of that. And like, what's hilarious about this documentary to me is there's still like, you know, a happy ending for Ray Gunn, like, you know, some acknowledgement for her feelings in the, some acknowledgement for her accomplishments and how it's not all like, so all dreary. But in terms of acknowledging kind of all the social political impact of her performance, you have other voices sounding off about her as a white woman in the space, a white professor in the space who should have probably known better than to be competing and taking up space in this competition. So, I mean, you know, somewhat like, you know, filling in a lot or shading in a lot of the edges that we weren't so familiar with. And then ultimately getting Ray Gunn a tour with Richard Branson on one of his boats.
1: I mean, listen, none of the four of us on this panel are Olympians. So I feel like there's a limited amount of space for me to speak here. But let me ask you about this, because there's no question, obviously, that the online backlash to Ray Gunn's Olympic run got pretty big and got pretty toxic and rude. But it's also worth noting, Ray Gunn was not just simply like a naive B-girl who just like walked up and said, I'm going to give it my best shot and then got that spot. She has a PhD in cultural studies. Her thesis centered on the local breaking scene in Sydney, Australia. Until not that long ago, she was a full-time lecturer at Macquarie University in Australia. You're an academic yourself. What was going through your mind as you were watching this doc?
4: I think I'm perhaps having a bit more empathy in this moment that I'm like publicly failing. I think it's actually kind of funny as an academic because, you know, at the most, normally you get a few grants off entering a community and perhaps appropriating it. And she got all the way to the Olympics. In some ways, it's a biblical story, and the documentary doesn't really address that. And in some ways, you could see it as a story of temptation. You know, what does it gain a woman if she gain the whole world but lose her soul, right? That you have in front of you the temptation of qualifying for the Olympics but not being qualified, and then sort of being like, but it's the Olympics, and not turning back, even at the point where you know that you're not ready to be there. And it doesn't really look at that question, like, what could she have done? And so it becomes really about centering her again over the voice.

0: cases, again, of other breakers over the whole culture of breaking. So sort of constituting the sin of her being the center of everything and then not really exploring, like, what seems central to me, which is this story where she knew she wasn't ready. She was having panic attacks and she did it anyway. And then when the backlash is inevitable, we now get a documentary that is very much about redeeming her, but perhaps not about holding her accountable to that decision and what she did with inside that culture. And more broadly, what has happened to breaking as a result of this mockery, which is not just of her, but has extended to the art form itself.
1: Well, I was going to say, Elle, maybe with a couple of minutes left here, we can close on this. But let me ask you, how much of this story is about her and how much of it is about the larger sort of governing bodies that are responsible for both the integrity and the safety of the competitive sports and all the participants in them?
0: Yeah, they brushed by that. But one of the things that is, I think, left out a bit, like there could be more on, is this idea of what happens when you sportify a culture. Ironically, something she herself wrote about. So you have here a culture and art, one of the elements of hip hop, something that grew on the streets of New York and has spread globally and is very much an art form. And then because the World Dance Association, Federation, whatever they're called, wants to be part of the Olympics and they can't get in ballroom and salsa, they get in breaking. And you see this lack of structure around that. So from the lack of support in Australia, the lack of, for example, a qualifying score to assure that everybody has the quality to go to the Olympics. It's really sort of just, in a sense, breaking was used for this other agenda, and the IOC, Australian sports, all these things didn't really care about it and didn't give the proper support or have the proper structures in place to ensure that this art form was respected. And so there's a kind of disrespect of it that Reagan embodies, but was also systemic. And it's a shame in a way that the documentary really didn't go back to do more on those historic voices, you know, the breakers that created this art form, really looking at that issue, that what happens when something that belongs to the people is corporatized, and why Reagan embodies that.
1: I think that's a really good place to leave it. I really appreciate your time, you guys. Thank you so much for coming on the show today.
2: Thanks for having us. Thank you. Really appreciate it.
1: Rad Simon Play is a freelance film critic in Toronto. You can find his work at the Globe and Mail, on CTV, and right here on Commotion. Elle Jones is a poet and associate professor in the Department of Politics at Mount St. Vincent University in Halifax. And Marlon Palmer is a comedian and co-host of the Extra Gravy podcast. You can catch that documentary, Untold, Ray Gun Breaking Badly, on Netflix right now. My name is Alameen Abdul Mahmoud. This show is called Commotion. We'll be back on Monday. See you then.
3: From CBC Toronto, partly cloudy, 20 degrees. I'm Nicole Martin. Here are your top stories. The NDP's Fatima Shaban won last night's provincial by-election in the riding of Scarborough Southwest. Shaban won by over 2,200 votes, securing over 40% of the vote share. The Ontario Liberals came in second, while Doug Ford's PCs finished third. Shaban says her campaign knocked on Sir Dolly Bagum, who resigned earlier this year to run and win for the Federal Liberals in the same riding. And Canada lost 42,000 jobs in August, but the unemployment rate remains at 6.4%. Statistics Canada putting those numbers out this morning. Employment fell in business, building, and other support services, but manufacturing gained 22,000 jobs. Canada created 75,000 jobs in July. Here's the weather forecast for Barrie Heronia. Mainly cloudy today. We'll see the sky clearing up late this afternoon, a high of 24 degrees. Partly cloudy this evening with some fog patches developing overnight, a low of 13. And then tomorrow, a mix of sun and cloud with a chance of showers later in the afternoon and a high of 24. For Peterborough and the Kawarthas, a mix of sun and cloud with a slight chance of showers this afternoon, a high of 25 degrees. A chance of showers early this evening as well, a low of 10 degrees overnight. Tomorrow, a mix of sun and cloud with a chance of showers and a high of 25.

0: here's a man who's no comedy charlatan, Steve Patterson.
1: Hey! Thanks, Graham. Hello, Canada. Welcome back to The Debater. We are here in fabulous Charlottetown, Prince Edward Island, and this crowd is ready for it. It's been too long, PEI. PEI, of course, is the home of the Canadian Potato Museum. The largest exhibit of potato artifacts in the world. You can view 100 different kinds of potatoes. Then go to the

0: We should have hash browned that one out a little. Time to meet two debaters who have chips on their shoulders. This comic pitched a reality show tracking down the sweatiest criminals called America's Most Wanted. It's Vancouver's Charlie Demers! Charlie! There he is. He looks well-rested and ready. And this comic would never join Marvel superhero Wolverine in a grass hut because she's claustrophobic. It's PEI's own Heidi Brander! Heidi!
1: Hi, Heidi. Welcome back.
2: Thank you.
0: Your topic is one that we think will stand the test of time. High school friends. Are they the best friends ever? My best friend from high school is still my best friend. Shouldn't my wife Nancy be my best friend by now? Been married 15 years. Well, no. Because there are things you can say to your best friend that you cannot say to your spouse. Like, hey, let's try to tip that cow. Or, you're getting a little flabby, time to hit the gym, honey. Both phrases that my wife Nancy has said to me recently. It's time for a debate that we think will be the very bestie. So, whereas their long-lasting friendships that originate at a time of great personal growth and development, be it resolved that high school friends are the best friends you'll ever have. Charlie, you're arguing for this, buddy. You have 2 minutes, starting now. Charlie Demers.
1: Thank you. Thank you, Steve. This past spring break, my family and I vacationed in British Columbia's Kootenai Mountains with old friends of mine from high school, Will and Janelle. Will and Janelle both went to my high school, and in fact, they got together at our grad party while I was literally standing right there. I'm serious. If I had been more attractive at 17, they might have never ended up together. Honestly, the trip was the best. They had their boys, I had my family. We had all the good things that had happened to us over the past few decades, but otherwise, we were in 1998. Who wouldn't take that deal? Have you heard this week's news? The worst thing you were going to hear on the radio in 1998 was Jump, Jive, and Wail by the Brian Setzer Orchestra. You think the swing revival was obnoxious? You haven't been paying attention to what's been happening with measles and fascism. Who do you think's better than high school friends? Work friends? Oh, yeah. The grown men and women whose happiest moment of the day is the schadenfreude they get when you start talking in a meeting while you're still on mute.

0: Charlie says high school friends are your best friends ever. Now, here to tell us why all of her high school friendships have sailed, as far as she's concerned, let's hear from Heidi Brander.
1: If we were supposed to like the same people now that we liked in high school, then I would still have a crush on Ricky Martin. You expect me to stay friends with the people who allowed me to walk the halls of Colonel Gray High School in a fedora during my ska music phase? Those so-called friends stood by and watched as I published a GeoCities page full of Sailor Moon / NSYNC fan fiction in which the cartoon princesses from Sailor Moon hooked up with the human members of NSYNC. I put this on the internet, and they did nothing. My high school friends are actually here tonight. Stand up, Shannon and Jen. Stand up. Oh, look. They're not standing up for me. Just like they didn't stand up for me after I butchered Christina Aguilera's Genie in a Bottle at our high school talent show. As adults, we meet our friends at fancy dinner parties and soirees. In high school, I met my friend Jen because we were both wearing the same cow's t-shirt. High school friendships serve their purpose, and then you grow apart. I have nothing in common with my friends anymore. Shannon's now a brilliant doctor, Jen has a business degree, and I do joke debates on a radio show that's used to fill the silence in nursing homes. High school friendships are like Leonardo DiCaprio's girlfriends. They should be dumped the minute they turn 18. Thank you.
0: Heidi Brander coming out swinging. That's really interesting with the friends in the crowd, right to their face. It's time now for the bare knuckle round. We're debating whether high school friends are the best friends, so show some class. If your jokes click with this audience, you'll be glad you left some homeroom for laughter. We can cut detention with a knife in here. So, it's time to yearbook it and see who's most likely to succeed, starting now.
1: Okay. Charlie, if your only friends are from high school, then you're missing out on the friendships with people outside your age group. So, Charlie, is it true? Do you hate old people? Remember, you're on CBC Radio right now.
2: Yeah. First of all, who says the only friends you make in high school are people your own age? Somebody never had lunch with the custodian. You have this idea that we meet all our friends in adult life in this kind of fantasy world of, you know, sparkling dinner parties and you know, we don't all live in the Noel Coward play. I mean, most of the adults I meet are at, you know, waiting in line.
1: At the hospital when you're having a seizure?
0: Yeah. Yeah. All right, that's the bare knuckle round, everybody. All right, debaters, it's time now for the firing line. In my hand, I have a list of questions on high school friends brought to you by PEI's friendliest potato, Bud the Spud. The rest of the country wishes they could be so totally tubular. The Canadian Association of Public Schools says one of the best ways to make friends in high school is to say yes to what? Heidi.
1: Doing hot knives and drinking Mike's Hard Lemonade. Yeah.
0: Oh, that's one of the biggest reactions we've gotten
1: on
0: that.
1: We have that here, that's for sure.
0: Charlie DeMaris.
2: Say yes to a robust public sector. You tell me how you're going to make friends at a public school without...
0: One of the best ways to make friends in high school is to say yes to activities.

0: A 2025 study published in the Science Direct finds that high school friendships are more likely to continue if the two friends what? Charlie?
1: Don't have social media.
0: Strong.
1: Tell them.
0: They are still getting social media here. Heidi Brander.
2: They're more likely to continue if the two friends are in a sisterhood of traveling pants.
0: That's a good one. That's a good one.
2: We have those here.
0: Yeah. No, still a little too modern a reference. Science Direct finds that high school friendships are more likely to continue if the two friends had a history of friendship before high school.
1: Oh.
0: We also would have accepted if both were in high school for at least 7 years each. That's the firing line, everybody. It is almost that magical time when our magical theater audience here at the Confederation Center in PEI places their votes. But first, here to tell us why her old high school friends all get a failing grade, let's hear again from Heidi Brander.
2: Unlike my opponent, I didn't peak in high school. I want to bury the past, but high school friends always dig it up. Why must mine constantly remind me that I tried to nickname myself H-Bomb and that I lost my virginity to Cotton Eye Joe? To be clear, I mean the song, not the guy, okay? But for most of us, high school was vicious. Can you believe my friends actually laughed at me when I got my period in white shorts right before my big presentation for Mr. Patterson? Sure, this was in high school. It was tonight, and it was Steve Patterson. But still, rude. In conclusion, you can vote for me or vote for this grown man who just told you he loves hanging out with teenagers. Thank you.
0: Heidi Brander. Yeah. Strong point. Thanks, Heidi. Now, here with another school of thought about having habitually high-fived his high school friends, let's hear again from Charlie DeMess.
1: Thank you. Listen, obviously a lot has changed since high school. Like back in grade 12, I was more of a portly class clown type character. Whose only claim to fame was my success on the debate team. Sorry, I just got a little lightheaded. Listen, none of this means that I don't value the friendships that I've made in my adult life. I've known Steve Patterson here for 2 decades now. I don't mind telling you that I love the man. But listen, I've never changed for PE class in front of Steve Patterson. Okay, that's something that's just for my buddies from high school. And for my OnlyFans subscriber. Thank you.
0: Charlie DeMess, everybody. This is good points. Good points on either side. Good for the audience for getting the OnlyFans reference. I think that was great. We all did well there. All right.
2: Except here it's called Only Ans.
0: Woo! You might have just won the debate. All right. Audience, it is up to you to vote. By applause, who thought that when it came to hollering hooray to his high school friends, Charlie was a total class act? Charlie DeMess! A lot of love for Charlie. All right. And who agrees with Heidi that when it comes to high school friends, it's a big pass? Heidi Brander! This was a close one, hard fought on either side, but I gotta give this one to the hometown girl who's gotta see all these people she just criticized. Heidi Brander, high school friends are not your best friends. Big hand for Heidi Brander and Charlie DeMess, everybody.
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2: And now we're changing locations from Charlottetown PEI and heading over to Steve Patterson at the Imperial Theater in St. John, New Brunswick.
0: Hey, St. John, are you ready to meet your next pair of debaters? Listen to that crowd, Canada! This comic thinks the price of gloves is getting out of hand. It's Newfoundland's Lisa Baker! Lisa Baker! The one and only, striding confidently across the stage to the podium to my right.
3: Hi, Steve.
0: Hi, Lisa. Welcome back.
3: Yeah!
0: And this comic went on an all-bean diet until his family caught wind of it. It's Brassard Quebec's Derek Seguin! Derek Seguin!
4: Hey, Steve.
0: Hey, buddy. Your topic is one that will deserve a yay or a nay, Boar. Neighbors. Are nosy neighbors better than noisy neighbors? I'd like to take this opportunity to apologize to my neighbors in Toronto, Ron and Crystal, who share a common wall with our townhome. They're not nosy on purpose, but they must hear the constant yelling, crying, and barking from our house, plus whatever sounds my wife, kids, and dog make. Now for a debate that we hope will help you love thy neighbor. So, whereas they are less disruptive, can create stronger bonds, and are simply more curious, be it resolved that nosy neighbors are superior to noisy neighbors. Lisa, you're arguing for this, please. You have 2 minutes, starting now. Lisa Baker.
3: Nosy neighbors get such a bad rep. People are too focused on the fact that they're always inserting themselves into our business, hanging around, hoping to get something juicy to gossip about. You know they're home because their curtains twitch every time you walk outside. If there's anything happening, they'll find a reason to be out there. They'll check the mail on a Sunday, sunbathe at night, vacuum the sidewalk. A nosy neighbor, for example, would know that Derek Seguin has a shrine built to himself on the lower level of his home. It's true, I've seen it. Dude, you didn't even win the Juno. He's just like, it's just such an honor to be nominate. But what many people forget is that a nosy neighbor is basically free security. Unlike a noisy neighbor, the nosy neighbor knows everything that's happening. You will never be the victim of a burglary because your neighbor is monitoring the place better than ADT. No one will be peeking in your windows because the neighbor's already there, blocking the view. Meanwhile, you could be murdered via wood chipper. With the noisy neighbors, they won't notice. Nosy neighbors save lives. Thank you, Steve.
0: Yeah. Lisa Baker, on behalf of nosy neighbors being better than noisy neighbors, and it is a tongue twister to say it, and it's going to be difficult, but thankfully we've got our two debaters with the best command of the English language on the case. Now, here to break the sound barrier between us and our noisy neighbors, let's hear from Derek Seguin.
4: Thank you, everybody. Now, Lisa's side of the debate would insinuate that she is for being nosy, but also against being noisy. Fake news! Forget noisy neighbor. She is a noisy citizen, a restaurant patron, air traveler, TikToker. She's a noisy grocery shopper. She's an even noisier drinking companion. And a very noisy house guest while she's sitting in my shrine to myself. She's just noisy. I suspect Lisa has never had a nosy neighbor. At least they weren't nosy for long. Because she will voluntarily tell any curious person anything they never wanted to know. Besides, a noisy neighbor is just a neighbor.

neighbor who's living their life. Some loud music from time to time lets everybody in the neighborhood know. Even in these dark times, it's okay to let loose and do some mushrooms and have a good time. A nosy neighbor just makes you paranoid and feel like you're being watched, especially when you're on mushrooms. And even if you're not a noisy neighbor, the nosy neighbor will always have something to complain about. Like, are you going to trim those trees? They're an eyesore when I look out my window in your yard. And I'm like, you ever heard of minding your own business? Go back inside, Karen, before I very quietly set your hedges on fire. Or something like that.

0: Thank you.
1: Derek Sagan. All right. We're debating nosy versus noisy neighbors on The Debaters, and it's time now for the firing line. In my hand, I have a list of questions on nosy versus noisy neighbors, brought to you by Lackluster Horses. Lackluster Horses. They're the original neighbors. That was strong. According to a poem by Robert Frost, what makes good neighbors? Lisa.
2: Any couple without youngsters.
3: She hates children.
1: That's a fair answer. Derek, say again.
3: Best neighbors are deaf people. And or blind people.
1: I don't know how this happened so quickly. Lee already got a call backstage. Our producers already got a call. According to Robert Frost, what makes good neighbors? Good fences.
3: No, it's because he's just trying to propagate his own business, right? Robert Frost, he wants to sell Frost fences, so of course he's going to say that. Friggin' opportunist.
2: Oh my God, you're illiterate.
3: I don't know what my diet has to do with this. So mean.
1: You keep this up, you're going to be the next president. That is the firing line, everybody. Well, almost time for our magical Imperial Theater audience to vote. But first, here to echo what he said earlier about his need for noise, it's the show's resonant noisemaker, Derek Sagan.
3: Thank you. Listen, having spent a fair bit of time with the lovely Lisa Baker here, I might understand why she's so tolerant of nosy neighbors. She is, after all, from the friendliest place in the country. But now she lives in Alberta. One of Lisa's neighbors was probably being nosy and got more than they bargained for. Like, oh, hey, Lisa, I noticed you got a package delivered. What was it? And Lisa'd be like, oh, hey, bye. You know, it's me fiddle flarney pot that me mother sent me when I gets the itch down there. And now me brother's a drunk and he got me drove. So long story short, me daughter, she's pregnant. Fill your boots with that, neighbor. God love your cotton socks, bye. You learn quick that being nosy in this woman's business, it's not only confusing, but sometimes terrifying. Mind your business, nosy, and have some noisy fun. That was the conclusion.
1: Derek Sagan.
3: You can play the accent, making fun game.
1: A Newfoundland accent inside a French Canadian. It's like a turducken of an accent is what it is. Thank you, Derek. Now, here to convince us that if you quit snooping on your neighbors, well, you're basically cutting off your nosy despite your face. Let's hear from Lisa Baker.
2: Nosy neighbors have stopped crime in its tracks, caught cheating spouses, and prevented teen pregnancies when the parents are away. They're our everyday heroes with super hearing and night vision goggles. Having been to Derek's home, I can assure you there is a very good reason why Derek would prefer noisy neighbors. Derek's backyard is a college kid's dream. Pool, hot tub, tiki bar with a mini fridge. He is the noisy neighbor. When he's not spending his days floating around, drinking beer and blaring Celine Dion. He's revving up his motorcycle to ensure the entire neighborhood gets the full benefit of his midlife crisis. I'll take the news bag next door over the Frenchman trying to relive his youth. Thank you.

0: Steve.
1: Lisa Baker, ladies and gentlemen, with some great points at Derek's expense. This one's gotten personal in a hurry, and it's time for the audience to decide. So, by applause, how many of you want to butt in and let Lisa know you support her pro-nosy neighbor's notion, Lisa Baker? Woo. A lot of love. A lot of love. Okay. And who preferred Derek arguing for the right to remain not silent, Derek Seguin? I don't have to decide, so I'm not going to. It's a tie! Nosy, noisy, who cares? Big hand for Derek Seguin, Lisa Baker, everybody! Well, that's all for this week. I'm Steve Patterson saying, remember to love thy neighbor when possible and stand strong against them when not. I'll argue with you again soon, Canada. Good night!
2: The Debaters is created by Richard Side. This week's episode was produced by Nicole Callender, Chloe Edbrook,

0: Dean Jenkinson and Graham Clark. With continuity by Graham Clark, Diana Francis, and Gary Jones. Technical production by James Perella and Jean-Vieve Boudreau. Story editing by Gary Jones. With special thanks to Katie Ellen Humphreys, David Pride, George Sadie, and Emily Ferrier. Executive producer of CBC Radio Comedy is Lee Pitts. And thanks to everyone at the Imperial Theatre in St. John and the Confederation Centre of the Arts Theatre in Charlottetown.
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5: This is CBC News. From CBC Toronto, here's the news at 12 o'clock. Right now, sunny skies and 23 degrees in the city, feeling like 27 with the humidity. Good afternoon, I'm Lorenda Redikoff. There were three Ontario by-elections last night. In the end, the number of seats held by each party stays the same. Queen's Park reporter Sean Jeffords breaks down the results.
6: The Tories held the two seats that they held going into the night. The NDP were able to hold on to the seat they held in Scarborough. So let's run through the results here. Jeff Beattie, the PC candidate, won in Hamilton East, Stoney Creek, in the closest race of the night, beating the NDP's Monique Taylor. Now, in York Simcoe, which is a PC stronghold, the Tory candidate, Susan Leahy, emerged victorious there. She beat the Liberal, Naomi Davison. You've got Scarborough Southwest as well. That riding was held by the NDP coming into the night. Fatima Chabon, the candidate for the party, held that, beating Liberal Asenal Fees. Let's hear from Premier Ford about the night, what he thought motivated voters.
7: I think right across the country, people are concerned. People don't want uncertainty. People want certainty, they want stability. And we're going to do everything we can in our power to make sure we give them stability and certainty and create the opportunities to have great paying jobs. I always say better jobs and bigger paychecks.
6: In two of the three races, the Liberals were able to increase their vote share, which they probably look at as a good sign. But in the end, they were shut out of all three races, which obviously is not what they wanted.
5: That's Queen's Park reporter Sean Jeffords. To another election, the municipal election is less than 2 months away. And Toronto Mayor Olivia Chow is now pledging to keep property taxes at or around the rate of inflation if reelected. It's a departure from her previous increases during her tenure, including an almost 10% hike in 2024 and a 7% increase in 2025. A spokesperson says Chow didn't create Toronto's financial crisis, but took responsibility to fix it, noting that the city faced a budget hole of nearly $2 billion in 2023. Chow's main rival in the race, Brad Bradford, has yet to announce his property tax plan, saying it will be announced in due course. To a big development in a court case that's captivated people across the U.S. and here in Canada, there was more drama this morning in a Massachusetts court hearing, the case of Lindsay Clancy.
8: I'm going to declare mistrial at this point.
5: The judge says he has no other choice after the jury had failed to reach a unanimous decision following days of deliberations. But he is holding off formally declaring the mistrial for 1 hour while defense files an emergency appeal. Clancy is accused of killing her three young children, but her defense insists her bipolar disorder and postpartum depression make her now not criminally responsible. One person has serious life-threatening injuries after a collision involving a garbage truck this morning downtown. Toronto police say it happened near Adelaide and Brant Street just before 10 a.m. According to police, a female in her 20s

0: was struck by a garbage truck, and paramedics say the victim is being rescued and is unresponsive and will be rushed to a trauma center. Emergency services remain on scene with road closures in place. Labor Day long weekend is a bit bittersweet for many Ontarians who may be happy to get an extra day off, but it also marks the end of summer. The CBC's Clara Pasika has more on what's happening in the city and how to stay safe.
1: If you head down to the CNE or other places by the waterfront at noon any day this long weekend, be sure to look up. You'll be able to catch the snowbirds and other pilots fly through the sky during the annual air show. Major Maje Hada is the team lead for the snowbirds. He spoke to CBC about how this season is the last time these airplanes will participate.
2: So we are trained to focus on the missions at hand. So obviously I can't be thinking about that the whole time because we got a 9-plane formation to worry about leading around the city safely, keeping within our profiles.
1: It might be September, but maybe the dog days of summer aren't over just yet. Bark in the Park is back at Woodbine Park for another year. It begins today, featuring a canine circus act and a splash zone. That event runs alongside Busker Fest, a fundraiser for Epilepsy Toronto. It'll feature everything from acrobats to fire performers to a foam party. Now, if you're heading for big adventures this weekend, Ontario Provincial Police Sergeant Kerry Schmidt is reminding everyone to stay vigilant and patient on the roads.
3: The number one killer is speeding or aggressive driving. 67 people died as a result of excessive speed or dangerous driving of some sort.
1: Clara Pasika, CBC News, Toronto.
0: Turning to the markets now, the TSX is up by 10 points. Everything else is down. That means the Dow, the NASDAQ, and the Canadian dollar. The dollar now trading at 72.26 cents U.S. Turning to the weather forecast now, looking ahead to this long weekend for Toronto, Hamilton, and Niagara. Sunny most of the afternoon, then some clouds move in. Slight chance of showers late in the afternoon, the high 26. Tonight, that slight chance of showers continue into the early evening and down to 16. Tomorrow, a mix of sun and clouds, slight chance of afternoon showers and the high 25. For the rest of the long weekend, sunny and up to 25 degrees for both Sunday and Monday. Right now, we are sitting at 23 in downtown Toronto. I'm Lorenda Redekop.
4: I'm Amanda Pfeffer. This is the province's Open Line Show, Ontario Today. In this hour, the song that meets the moment for you during these uncertain times. 1-888-817-8995. At a Blue Rodeo concert on the shores of Lake Ontario last weekend, it was this song.
5: So I'm going to ask you to sing a song with us. At the end of this song, there's a mention of a lake.
4: Blue Rodeo singer-songwriter Greg Keeler wrote the song Hasn't Hit Me Yet more than 20 years ago. But a line in that tune about Lake Ontario took on new meaning as Donald Trump tries to rename Lake Ontario Lake America.
5: I guess it's become a little controversial, the name of this lake. So I would just like you to sing tonight with full authority and ownership.
4: And they did.

0: The people at the concert said you had to be there. They describe a mass feeling of we-ness, a moment of national spirit. For the many who feel the renaming of Lake Ontario by Donald Trump is an attack on Canadian sovereignty, this moment took on special meaning. Blue Rodeo's Jim Cuddy told CBC what it was like to witness.
1: The poignance is not lost on any of us. We knew that when we were coming to this show that we were going to be doing it on the shores of our lake, the lake that our province is named after. But it was very moving. The reaction was overwhelming.
0: Are some songs taking on new meaning for you? Maybe in these times of cultural nationalism, there is a song that resonates right now. Tell us the song and the story that goes with it. 1-888-817-8995.

0: That's Hasn't Hit Me Yet, played live in front of a live audience on Lake Ontario last weekend. Blue Rodeo's Greg Keeler is actually our guest this first half hour. He's with us to hear the songs that are resonating for you, your Canada Strong song, the song that's getting you through. Tell us the song and we'll share that with our audience. But it needs to come with a story about why this song is working for you now. Has the meaning of this song changed for you over time? Was there a live music moment or a party where a song really resonated with folks? Have you been turning off the news and playing a new song to help you cope? Greg is here to listen to your stories, and the number to call 1-888-817-8995. Greg Keeler, a few things you may not know about Greg. Keeler and has been friends with Jim Cuddy since both of them attended high school in Toronto, and they both had finished university, they actually formed a band, which they called the Hi-Fis. Eventually they created Blue Rodeo. And the song we're talking about, Hasn't Hit Me Yet, again, was on their album 5 Days in July, which came out first in the 1990s. Welcome to Ontario Today, Greg.
1: Well, thanks for having me. Nice to be here.
0: Yeah. Tell me about that experience this weekend. I understand, actually, a few days before in Sudbury, you had a similar experience. Can you tell me the backstory?
1: Well, I guess, Trump made his proclamation, you know, Nad King. And I think a lot of Canadians have been more than frustrated, like it's turned into an anger, the attack on our sovereignty. And so with the swipe of his famous Sharpie, he calls it Lake Ontario, and it's just so absurd. So I think people were just really pissed off. And when we got to that point of the set and sang that song, you know, we knew there'd be a reaction, but we didn't think it would be quite that big. But it was really quite a wave. And the same with the Bud Stage, RBC, you know, the corporations have changed names. Mm. That's another thing that pisses me off about this thing is the corporation capitulation. Mm. Like, they just fall in line so quickly. But back to the song. The people sang it so beautifully, and I think it was just a great outlet and

0: It was just, I think people really enjoyed being together, sharing their rage in a way, in a joyful way.
1: It's interesting. It's funny. So in Sudbury, you have this enormous reaction, and then you're actually playing it on Lake Ontario at that RBC Amphitheatre. In fact, the stage, I think, is juts out into the lake, right? So you really are in the middle of Lake Ontario while you're seeing it. Can you take me back to the moment where the lyric comes? You got the audience to sing almost the whole song, but tell me
0: They
1: about.
0: sing the whole song, yes. They sing it a cappella with us.
1: And so tell me about the moment when actually that line comes up. What was it? Did you get that same experience you had in Sudbury?
0: Oh, it's. I look forward to singing it for the rest of my life, I think. It's a bit of an empty netter. The scene that you just described is very poetic, and that. Sometimes when you play in bands, or I guess in any life, there's just moments where things just sort of come together and feel full circle. And so it was one of those sort of moments. It's a very good feeling.
1: Again, our number is 1-888-817-8995. And we want to hear about the song that is resonating for you and also the story that comes with it. Greg Keeler is our guest for this hour. And Greg, I wanted to ask you about this song. It was written back, is it 1994 when that album came out?
0: That's about right, yeah.
1: And I wonder if you have some thoughts about this. Once you write the song and you put it out there into the world, what happens to it after that and how it's heard by the audience, of course, is individual to the audience. And then it kind of has this change of meaning over time. Have you been thinking about that?
0: I have I this I it's a song that I just love singing. It's just sort of a cosmic delightful fluke when a lyric in a song 30 years later takes on a different resonance and perspective. So I just sort of feel, lucky that I get to sing that song now, because, I'm enraged with Trump as well, and just the whole American scene. So.
1: I think that we have a caller up. His name is James, who's in London. Let me repeat the phone number, 1-888-817-8995. James, tell me the song that you're thinking about and why you're thinking about that one.
2: Well, first of all, I want to say that the first thing I thought when Donald Trump said that he's going to name it Lake America is, what is Blue Rodeo going to say about this? And the reason why is because 5 days in July was playing on we had a really nice hi-fi system growing up, and it was playing on that hi-fi system over and over and over again until it became like a family album for us. There's so many good bangers on that, but the one real true love of our family is 5 days in May. And that song, our dad passed away, and still every time it comes on, we talk about our dad. And one day I was at the convenience store, and this guy on a bike playing his music out loud was playing 5 days in May. And I sat there and talked to him for a little bit and telling him about how amazing we love this song. It's just such a great song. And you have to listen to the full version. The cut version is missing a very essential part, which is the outro guitar solo, which is just so beautiful and haunting.
1: I love this album as well. This is the first song on the album. I can see why you would like it, because it'd be the first one that plays all the time. Thank you so much for sharing. Let's have a listen to it.

0: Days in July, in May from the album 5 Days in July. I just have been curious, Greg, about there is no song 5 Days in July for you. Your opening song is 5 Days in May. I've been curious about that all my life. So what is the story behind that?
1: Well, we recorded that whole album, 5 Days in May.
0: Okay, I get it. The other thing about that album also, I just wanted to mention, there's a couple of references to Canadian, landscape and lakes. There's the bay in Vancouver is, of course,
1: English Bay
0: is in there. Pyramid Lake is in there, which is, it must be close to you because you worked near there, as I understand it, near Jasper. Just your thought on his feeling about how he's sort of re-embracing Canadian music. And, of course, you're part of that story.
1: Who's he?
0: James, our caller.
1: Oh, is James still on?
0: No, he's gone.
1: Oh, he's gone. Well, it's very sweet to hear what that record was to his family, It's quite a privilege to be invited into someone's family, and your music is there as a backdrop, or even sitting around listening to their family and the events of their lives. Like it's very beautiful.
0: I want to bring up Stuart. Why don't we bring up Stuart and hear a little bit of his story here? Stuart?
1: Okay.
0: Yeah, Stuart, go ahead. What is the song that's resonating for you right now?
2: Sure. Before I do, I just want to say I've seen Blue Rodeo, I have no idea how many times, and I've never been disappointed. So thank you, Greg.
1: Thank you.
2: So the song for me is called Song for Canada, or sometimes called One Single River, and it was made famous by Bob Dylan and the band having a huge Canadian contingent. But my understanding is it was written by Piers Osky and Ian Tyson.
0: Oh.
2: But the first time I heard it was on the Vinyl Cafe. So I don't know how many Canadian references I can squeeze in here. But it's an amazing song about the relationship falling apart between Canada and the U.S. during the Vietnam era.
0: Okay. Wow, isn't that interesting? Stuart, why are you thinking about this song now?
2: It's omnipresent. I turn on the radio, all I hear about is this stuff. And I just heard about it from, like I said, Stuart McLean years ago. But it just resonates so well about how it's not necessarily a relationship problem with us and the U.S. It's us and Trump.
0: Works perfectly. Stuart, thank you so much for this. Let's have a listen.

0: by Bob Dylan. It's called Song for Canada. Sorry about that. Song for Canada by Bob Dylan. It's a new one for me. Greg Keeler, is it a new one for you?
1: I have not heard that song, no. That's pretty great.
0: It's an interesting...
1: Ian Tyson and Zowski wrote that together.
0: Yeah, it's also interesting that there was this... It reminds us that there have been conflicts in the past between the two countries as well, right? We had very different approach to the Vietnam War to the United States, so I'm not surprised to hear there was conflict there. And so to hear it through Bob Dylan is really interesting.
1: Yeah, that's great.
0: I think we have Ina on the line in Toronto. Ina, tell us your thoughts on this. Do you have a song that's resonating for you? What's the story?
2: Yeah, the song that immediately made me think of when you announced the subject of this show is Helpless by Neil Young. And the reason for it is because 2007, I guess somehow a group of Torontonians decided to get together on Yonge and Dundas Square and play it live. And we tried to, get the Guinness World Record, the number of individual players that can play the song. And I left my newborn at home and brought my guitar, and we all stood in Yonge and Dundas and played the song. And it was just absolutely unforgettable. So every time I hear the song, it's always in a permanent rotation on my playlist.
0: And does it work for this time? Why?
2: It's very calming. So it just puts me, it makes me feel kind of, you know, at home and at peace being here. So I just enjoy the vibe of the song, and I think it means a lot to many Canadians, especially if you're from Ontario. It's beautiful. But if I may, if I could just take 5 seconds, I had this funny thought about the show South Park and the famous song Blame Canada.
0: Yes.
2: I think we should just make it our, temporary national anthem and just ironically just march to it and sing it out to the world.
0: Because we Canadians do ironic very well. Have a listen here to Helpless by Neil Young.

That's Neil Young. The song is called Helpless. The opening line we missed, it's "There is a town in North Ontario." Canadians seem to love to hear those references because it makes us know that it's ours. It's sung by our, you know, our people. It's our cultural.

0: our cultural stories. Your thoughts on this, Greg Keeler, as you hear that?
1: Well, it's such an amazing song. And as you say, first line in Northern Ontario, and it's sort of interesting because it's not really Northern Ontario. It's Omimi, which is just north of me here. And, you know, so much of these great Canadian songs, you know, they're about reverie and the landscape and a communion with the natural world. And I think, you know, I think that defines us in a certain way. You know, there's a sort of connection with the natural world that Canadians just have. And, you know, it hasn't hit me yet, the song that we're talking about. It was a reverie of Canadian landscape as well. And in a lot of the Blue Rodeo songs, it's just that sort of landscape that we like to create and so many musicians love to create. And it's, you know, they once asked Robbie Robertson, why are there so many great songwriters in Canada? And he just sort of went, it's something in the water.
0: You know, it's interesting you mentioned that, and it's funny because sometimes we do shows about how the weather is going to kill us. And is there something in the struggle also that connects us to our environment and why it makes its way, wiggles its way into our stories? You have a final thought on that?
1: Well, we're a hardy lot,
0: yeah.
1: You know. I'm my lineage is Scots, and I'm from Cape Breton. And so the stories of my family in Cape Breton, you know, like they're sort of harsh, but very poetic at the same time.
0: Yeah, Greg Keeler, I want to thank you so much for spending this half hour with us. It's been really interesting to hear you, your thoughts on this, and congratulations kind of on a sort of new exposure to Canadians of this album that came out in the 90s and now taking on new meaning for people again. I want to wish you the best as you're moving forward.
1: Well, thank you, and the same to you.
0: Greg Keeler is with the band Blue Rodeo. This summer tour just ended, but the band has a few dates next month in Owen Sound and Bala, Ontario. You can check out more on their website. Coming up, we'll talk to a music and culture expert who's been noticing some of the songs that have emerged since the Elbows Up movement.
2: It's sunny and 25 degrees in downtown Toronto. I'm Lorenda Redicop with a CBC News update. Toronto Hydro says about 2,500 customers are still without power after that major storm that battered the city 2 days ago. And it says those remaining outages are the most complex to restore. It was status quo in three provincial by-elections yesterday, two seats remaining with the PCs in York Simcoe and Hamilton East Stony Creek, while the NDP kept their hold on Scarborough Southwest. It's a month and a half until the municipal election, and Mayor Olivia Chow has committed to keeping property taxes at or below the rate of inflation. There were big increases during her 2 years in power, her team noting the city was dealing with a big budget hole. Mayoral candidate Brad Bradford says he'll have an announcement on his plan for property taxes in due course. Here's the weather forecast now, first for Barrie and Daria. A mix of sun and cloud this afternoon, up to a high of 24. Tonight, partly cloudy, fog patches overnight, and down to 13. Tomorrow, becoming cloudy in the afternoon, slight chance of showers late in the day, and the high 24. For Peterborough and the Kawarthas today, sunny early this afternoon, then a mix of sun and cloud, 30% chance of showers, the high 25. Tonight, partly cloudy, slight chance of showers early in the evening, low 10.
0: Welcome back. I'm Amanda Pfeffert. This is the province's Open Line Show, Ontario Today. In this hour, the song that meets the moment for you during these uncertain times. 1-888-817-8995.

0: in the middle of Lake Ontario, a lyric from a Blue Rodeo song written some 20 years ago. But the audience embraced it with new significance when Blue Rodeo performed the song last weekend. It became a kind of anthem for the pushback against Donald Trump's effort to rename the lake. And for people in the music business, it's a reminder of why cultural sovereignty, the effort to protect and promote our culture in Canada, is so important.
1: An American is probably not going to be on stage singing about Lake Ontario. And it tells us implicitly why it's so important to have a Blue Rodeo on stage, a Bryan Adams on stage, an Ace Mabby on stage, talking about our stories, because they're not going to be told, they're not going to be shared beyond our own borders, and they're not going to be enjoyed within our borders if we don't have Canadian artists producing them and disseminating them.
0: Maddie Oliver is with Canadian Live Music Association. She says the trade war has seen cultural issues move to center stage, and live events are bringing crowds and artists together to share some meaningful moments. We'll hear more of my conversation with Maddie Oliver in a moment, and we want to hear from you. In this hour, the song that meets the moment for you during these times, 1-888-817-8995. Here is more of my conversation with Maddie Oliver. She says Canadians are seeking out Canadian music and culture to find our own stories and our cultural identity.
1: Live music and artists have always been at the heart of political engagement. And them talking about these things, like mentioning the Lake Ontario, like mentioning the 51st state, it engages audiences. And it's also why uplifting our culture, our Canadian voices rather, is so important. Increasingly, I think we're having these conversations at the policy level. There's a lot of talk around what does CanCon mean in the digital age with traditional media, radio, television. We have had policy nationally around making sure that a percentage of that content is Canadian artists. And that, how does that translate to the digital age? We're also having conversations around intellectual property and AI. So all of these conversations are happening at the policy level, but it's those artists who translate the message into something that audiences care about. And so it's so important for them to be speaking about that from stage because they already have the microphones in their hands. Those are the conversations I'm seeing around protecting Canadian culture. It's also just in terms of Canadian sort of nationalism and rah-rah, like bringing people into the country is a big piece of it too. Keeping Canadians in Canada, there's been a lot of talk about not wanting, per usual, to travel in the United States. Many people are choosing not to spend their disposable income in the States right now. And so there's been a real uptick in domestic tourism, and tools like live music events and concerts and festivals are a tool in Canada's tool belt in order to not only increase international travel, but also keep Canadians in Canada. And there's a real pride in that.
0: Let's go to Jake, who's in St. Catharines. We're asking you for the song that is getting you through this moment, this Canada Strong song for you. Maybe it has a calming effect. Maybe it's just you want to feel Canadian at this time. 1-888-817-8995. Jake, tell us your story.
2: When you kind of mentioned what song kind of are you thinking about this moment, what came to mind was Gordon Lightfoot's Canadian Railroad Trilogy. It's a really kind of a sweeping story of, growing land and big ideas and big effort and whatnot. And it kind of echoes kind of what I kind of feel what's happening at the moment, like this sort of idea of, unity and Canada working together to accomplish big things and, everybody listening to each other and being very intentional on what we do. And so that's kind of like really kind of echoes into that song. It's a big sort of a long sweeping thing. And apparently it was commissioned by the CBC for the Canadian Centennial in 1967. And I think it resonates really well right now too.
0: Are you thinking Canadian wanting to hear that kind of music now? Why?

0: about building, and it talks about the people who do the building and stuff like that. So, you know, just sort of like Canada Strong and, you know, and being our own best customer and just like, you know, looking to your neighbor as a neighbor, despite your, you know, different feelings about politics and all that kind of stuff. Like, that's the, sort of the sentiment, I guess.
1: Well, let's have a listen to this. I want to thank you so much for calling in and sharing this. Appreciate it.
0: My pleasure. Thanks for having us.
1: All right, let's have a listen.

0: Yes, the Railway Trilogy, Gordon Lightfoot. What song speaks to you in this moment of uncertainty with the U.S.? Stirs your Canadian spirit? 1-888-817-8995. My guest the rest of this half hour has a lot of thoughts about music's place in the world and music's place here in Canada and for Canadians. Emily Abrams Ansari is with the Western University's Don Wright Faculty of Music. She's the Assistant Dean of Research. Welcome to Ontario Today.
1: Thanks. Great to be here, Amanda.
0: What are your thoughts as you have heard, you've heard people talk about why these songs are important to them? What's been resonating for you?
1: Yes, it's been fascinating. A number of themes are kind of jumping out at me. Certainly a lot of Canadian music, both classical and pop, that has engaged with the idea of Canada sort of in the past. Landscape has been a major theme, and that, of course, really speaks to the song you were just listening to. You know, we've often, when we've wanted to sort of evoke Canadianness, we sort of look to the unique landscapes of Canada, and that's sort of been a kind of the predominant, I would say, feature of a lot of sort of Canada-focused music, along with a kind of a sort of sentimental nostalgia. And so that's sort of, I think, often how we've explored Canada through music in the past. But I think that's been a little bit shifting with some of the recent musical responses to the trade war.
0: We seem, you know, part of the conversation now, especially in this last tariff issue, has been the issue of cultural sovereignty and a kind of cultural nationalism now that we saw at this Blue Rodeo concert, you know, this weekend. You know, Bryan Adams had written 51st State and Tom Green has written a song that's very interesting as well about being Canadian. Mm. And what do we know about Canadian nationalism? We know about it from an American perspective. There's a lot of, you know, nationalism through song, but not so much necessarily in Canadian culture. Can you tell me about this moment?
1: Yes. As I was saying, there's really been, I think, a little bit of a shift. I think in the past, I mean, Canadians have sort of long been allergic, I think, right, to sort of exceptionalist nationalism, right, to the idea of sort of jingoistic celebration of our country is better than any other country, right? Of course, some other countries are much more open to that kind of version of nationalism, but Canadians haven't really liked it. And I certainly don't see that in the music coming out now. So we haven't reached that point. But I think that we have moved to a much more kind of enthusiastic embrace of patriotism than perhaps we saw in the past. And I think it's taken this very, it's kind of very Canadian version of patriotism, right? And it's trying to, it's presenting itself as sort of friendly, kind, self-deprecating. But then there's also coming with that something a little bit more defiant, right? And we're seeing that in some of these songs that are coming out now. Greg was talking about this too, a sort of a move from frustration to something more like anger. And there are a very small number of songs that show that anger starting to come through as well in the way that we're presenting this Canadianness. Mm-hmm. But I think we tend to fall back on that. You know, we're a good people and we want to be friends with you.
0: Yes, our divine

0: Journalism. The songs that are demonstrating our goodness are the songs that are resonating for people. That's a really interesting point. Mm-hmm. Mary Lou is in London, Ontario. Mary Lou, tell us the song that's resonating for you at this time. Tell us the story behind it.
1: Hi, Amanda. The story that I'm thinking of is more traditional than some of the other ones that have been called in. And it came from the Centennial song by Bobby Gimby in 1967 of Canada. And Canada, we love you. And I heard recently.
0: Now we are 20 million, I think was one of the lines.
1: That's right, yeah. I recently heard it at a military event in Quebec at Saint-Jean-sur-Richelieu, where my granddaughter has just completed her basic training as an officer cadet. Mm. And there was just, I won't go into the details of the athletic event that they had all been through, but it was astounding the physical stamina that these 200 officer cadets were demonstrating. And it was followed by a badging ceremony and then a military brass band, among other songs, playing this Bobby Gimby song. Mm. And to me, it as your previous caller was talking about the music being a nostalgic bridge to the past, it was certainly making that connection with me. Mm. And then it's just been an earworm ever since. And it was Pete Hegseth's comments about body shaming one of the military volunteers.
0: Yeah.
1: Then again, the song just came through, but it's such positive feelings that I have in the future of the military and the strength of Canada. And it was just all encapsulated in that song.
0: Okay, let's have a listen.

0: That's very interesting. The song is bilingual. It was actually performed as well at 1967. It was the, I was not there, but it was in Montreal, the Expo 67 in Montreal, sort of featuring Montreal. And of course, Canadians from all across the country, you know, went to Montreal and experienced Quebec, so many of them for the first time. So it kind of, created this kind of new sense of Quebec as part of Canada at a time that actually was pretty fraught in Canadian history. And again, Emily Abrams Ansari, a quick thought from you before we move on.
1: Yeah, it's such an interesting song, right? It gets to that idea of often Canada-focused music is sort of sentimental. I mean, it's a very playful kind of childlike song, right? And it's especially striking in a military context when we contrast a song like that and also other Canadian songs meant for military contexts, like the Highway of Heroes song by the Trues.
0: Right.
1: Very, very different from American military-oriented songs, right? Mm. Very, very different. Which means-

0: sovereignty referendum. And so 1967 is an interesting time to look back on in the current context with the changing map in Quebec as well. Let's go to Leslie Ann, who is in Munroeville. Leslie Ann, I understand you were at that concert.
1: Yes, I was. I had bought the ticket quite some time ago. I've probably seen Blue Rodeo about 20 times.

0: to our children about not only politics, but social justice, the determinants of health, all these things. And Blue Rodeo has been on the right side of history since the beginning of time.
1: Let me play for our audience this moment in that song where everybody reacted so strongly. Let's have a listen to that.

0: Can you tell me what that was like being there?
1: It was certainly the best Blue Rodeo concert I've ever been to. I should say the second best. I was at a very intimate one at the Horseshoe Tavern years ago when my cousin, was the booking manager that helped Blue Rodeo get their start, I would say. And this was the best concert, really. It was such a feeling within that amphitheater. And it just brought us together as a family, so close, thinking about all the years we had spent listening to their music and the reasons why we listened to their music.
0: I want to also just to touch on Matty Oliver, we heard from earlier in the show, who is with the Live Canadian Live Music Association, talking about how these live venues, people are really seeking them out now. Would you agree?
1: Yes, absolutely. I think not just live venues, but I think Canadian music in general, and, you know, I look at different types of music that people are listening to, but going back as well, the amphitheater is so large, but it's also intimate. But going back to the other venues that we're seeing more and more, the festivals of small halls where people have this closeness within the actual music venue that they're sitting in and the people next to them. To me, it's a very Canadian thing.
0: It's lovely to hear from you, Leslie Ann. Thank you so much for taking the time to call us and sharing that experience with us.
1: Thanks so much, Amanda. I appreciate you taking our call.
0: Thank you. We heard from Greg Keeler, of course, with Blue Rodeo in the first half hour. And now Leslie Ann is telling us about what it's like to be on the other side of the stage. Let's go to Mary, who's in Toronto. Mary, tell us about the song that is resonating for you and the story that goes with it. Go ahead.
2: Hi, it's Rufus Wainwright's Going to a Town. This is a song that he wrote during the Iraq War when he was living in the U.S. as a Canadian, very sensitive to the currents around him in the wake of 9/11. The town he was going to go to was Berlin to get away from what he was experiencing there and seeing it as a place where they had already been through it all and come out the other side. And the refrain of the song is, "I'm so tired of you, America."
0: Mm-hmm.
2: I think it's a sentiment that some of us have right now.
0: Okay, let's have a listen to that, Mary.

0: that goes with it. Go ahead.
1: Yes, Amanda. About 3 weeks ago, I attended Red Rock Folk Festival in Red Rock, about 1 hour east of Thunder Bay, and I heard Martin Kerr, K-E-R-R, from Edmonton, and I've had earworm for the song. It's like an epic length of time. So he really nailed it for me about how discouraging these times can be, but with focus versus inertia, we can each put our best energies into what we can do. And I just find it really haunting. And I guess that's my story.
2: Well, I'm wondering, Elizabeth, you were at a folk festival. And again, I go back to Maddie Oliver talking about the live music experience. Can you tell me about, a song that is resonating because

0: great colonies. It always filled me with love for the place that I was born called home.
1: Thank you, Keegan, for sharing that. We're going to play Stan Rogers' Lock Keeper out of this show. And I want to thank our guest for this half hour, Emily Abrams Ansari. Do you have a final thought for us?
2: What a moving group of songs, eh? It's been wonderful. I'll just say that it's been so striking to hear about the place that concerts can provide, right, for processing these emotions in these challenging times, and to explore our shared identity together. It's really a unique thing that music can offer.
1: And our cultural heritage, of course, as Canadians. It's so lovely to have you with us this hour. You're listening to Ontario Today. Emily Ansari is with Western University's Don Wright Faculty of Music. Thank you also to Greg Keeler from Blue Rodeo, who was in our first half hour. Thanks to the team this week, Denise Fung, J.S. Villeneuve, Rory O'Driscoll, Pascal Jobin, and Sophia Marnouge. Julia Sizzler is our executive producer. I'm Amanda Pfeffer. I hope you have a safe and happy long weekend. We'll be right back here a Tuesday at noon. Right now, we're listening to Stan Rogers and Lock Keeper.

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4: Get ready, Canada. It's time for another edition of That's Puzzling. Host Pia Chattopadhyay competes against one familiar voice and one clever listener in a battle of brain games devised by puzzle master Peter Brown. That's Puzzling, after the news.
5: This is CBC News. From CBC Toronto, here's the news at 1 o'clock. Right now, mainly sunny skies and 25 degrees in Toronto. Good afternoon. I'm Lorenda Redekamp. We begin in the U.S. Lindsay Clancy's defense attorneys are launching a last-minute appeal to avoid a mistrial. They want the Massachusetts jury to declare Clancy not criminally responsible for killing her three young children. But the jury appears to be deadlocked after days of deliberations. Steve Futterman has the latest.
6: I'm going to declare a mistrial at this point.
7: It appears we are on the verge of a mistrial, but not quite there. The judge was about to declare a mistrial, but the defense is asking for a stay to appeal to the highest court in the state to see if the jury can be told to continue their deliberations.
6: I'll give you an hour before we bring the jury back down.
7: All this took place after the jury sent a note to the judge, essentially saying that they were hopelessly deadlocked. The note said that, unfortunately, we will not be able to reach a verdict. The judge said he was prepared to declare the mistrial, but the defense would like the jury to be given another instruction, urging them to continue their deliberations. All this is taking place as we believe the jury is divided 11 to 1. All signs point to that, but we don't know in which direction, guilty or not guilty. Steve Futterman, CBC News, Los Angeles.
5: To another case, the trial for accused drug lord Ryan Wedding has been delayed until October 2027. A U.S. District Court judge granted a joint request from the prosecution and defense to postpone the trial. Both sides have argued for the delay, citing the unusual and complex nature of the case. Wedding spent 15 years evading authorities before his capture in Mexico last January. He faces charges including conspiracy.

0: Once a month on the Sunday Magazine, we take a breather from it all to have a little fun and put our brains to the test in a series of word games. And every Friday this summer, we're bringing you all of the action from our latest season. So here's how it works. I face off against a special guest as well as a super smart listener who earned the chance to play by answering our audience challenge. We play three rounds of games devised by our puzzle maestro, Peter Brown. And you can play at home. So let's get to it. Here's the June edition of That's Puzzling, which we played in the run-up to the FIFA World Cup.
1: Pia and everyone else, once again, I recommend you use pen and paper. They will be very helpful with the games we're playing today. Let's meet Pia's opponents. First, he's been a reporter. He's hosted Marketplace. He's the new host of CBC Toronto's morning radio show, Metro Morning. It's Chris Glover. Hello, Chris.
2: Hello. Good morning to you. How are you?
1: I am well, thanks. Chris, let's talk about your journey. From reporter to TV host to radio host to contestant on That's Puzzling, was this always the goal, Chris?
2: This is the most nerve-wracking part, I think, of the entire journey, I must say, because, I don't know, you guys are very smart.
1: How are you liking radio / sleep deprivation?
2: Yeah, the sleep deprivation part is the trickiest one for me because I'm also still trying to live my life. Last night, for example, I was at choir rehearsal, something else that I do, and I stayed there until 10 o'clock because next week is our performance, so I'm staying up late at night. I'm still managing to get up early for the show. Oh, and just in case that all wasn't enough, I also decided to go ahead and get a puppy.
0: Oh.
1: So your problem was you're sleeping too much.
0: Do you want to tell Peter and our contestant, who we will introduce shortly, what I said to you when you said, oh, I'll still go out at night. I'll still go out, Pia. That's just how I live my life. Do you remember what I said to you?
2: Did you say that won't last?
0: Yes.
2: Yeah. That seems about right. I believe that to be the case. So I've had a lot of ups and downs in my career, a lot of crazy moments. And this is possibly the craziest: new job, new dog, new everything all at once. But here we are to play a game, and I am good with words, so I'm competitive, excellent. I'm good with words, and that's what you need.
1: I mean, I think competitive, good with words, and sleep-deprived is the sweet spot for this game, but we're about to find out. We mentioned our final competitor. They won their spot in today's game by entering our listener challenge. We challenged you to invent a word for the act of choosing the World Cup team you're cheering for based on the color of their uniforms. And our winning word is
3: prefuniformity.
2: Oh my.
1: Prefuniformity.
2: Country of origin, please.
1: That is our winning listener, Nairn Stewart on Denman Island, British Columbia. Hello, Nairn.
3: Good morning.
1: There's a lot going on in prefuniformity. I want to sing it. Prefuniformity. Can you break down prefuniformity for us, please?
3: I use the words prefer, hue for color, and uniform.
1: Oh, well done. Wow. Well done.
2: She's going to win for sure this one.
1: Now, you are a medical doctor by profession. You are accredited to be an editor, which you're considering as a retirement pursuit. And you're also a fundraiser. What are you fundraising for?
3: I'm fundraising to provide solar panels to Cuban farmers.
1: Oh, lovely. Nairn gets the moral high ground. Uh-huh. Well done. Now,
3: thank you.
1: Do you find that being a doctor and being an editor, are there overlapping skills there?
3: Yes, I'm semi-retired as a specialist in rehabilitation medicine.
1: Gotcha.
3: But I write a lot of reports, and so I edit my own reports. That's the only thing I'm using the editing for now, but I have a long affiliation with words and enjoyment of language.
0: I'm just saying Nairn's characteristics so far, not characteristics, her experiences. Medical doctor, you got to be pretty smart to be a medical doctor.
2: I've read that.
0: Do-gooder, and I mean that in the most complimentary way, someone with a lot of passion and compassion. And the third one is that she edits words. So, Chris, you and I are in trouble, my friend.
2: Yeah, we're in trouble. I was asking my team, some of them who know you very well, Pia, to get ready for this. What do I need to do? And the number one thing they said when they looked at me, don't look at Pia in the eyes. She'll try to throw you off. And here I am looking you dead in the eyes.
0: Wow. They're right. I do that if you're in the studio with me.
1: Wow. Oh, I have not seen

0: the Chattopadi stare down.
1: Oh, it's intimidating.
0: Oh, boy. Okay, Pia, get in one last stare.
2: No, I'm going to mix it up. I'm going to so throw them off. There'll be no staring. There'll just be like looking away.
0: And then suddenly, like a lighthouse beam, the focus will be on Chris. So I think we're ready to go. Chris, Nairn, Pia, let's play That's Puzzling. Today we're playing two of our newer games. We're going to start with a game suggested by none other than Pia, minus three. I'm going to give you a starting word. Then I will ask you to subtract one letter to make a new word. Then you'll subtract a letter from the new word to make an even shorter word. We will do that three times. So here's an example from a round we played recently. Feel free to jump in or stare at each other, call out the answers, not for points, but just to get into your opponent's heads if you want to, or just to warm up. So here's the example. If I started you off with the word sewing, S-E-W-I-N-G, and I asked you to drop a letter from sewing to make a word that means a piece of playground equipment, you would drop
3: swing.
0: The yes, Nairn. You would drop the E in sewing to make swing. Then if I asked you to drop a letter from swing to get drink quickly, your next word
3: swig
0: would be swig.
2: Swig,
0: yes,
2: yes,
0: sir. And finally, drop a letter from swig to get hairpiece.
3: Wig.
0: You'd drop the S from swig to get wig. So the sequence there is sewing, swing, swig, wig. Every correct answer is worth half a point. You have 20 seconds. If you hear this, your time will be up. Pia, You're up first. You're kicking us off. Your starting word is streak, to run naked through a sporting event. S-T-R-E-A-K, streak. Drop a letter from streak to get a word that means a cut of beef.
4: Steak.
0: Drop a letter from steak to get a kind of wood.

0: teak.
1: Drop a letter from teak to get a beverage.
0: Tea.
1: No problem. So
0: I love
1: calm.
0: All three of those things. Tea's my favorite drink. Teak is my favorite wood. And who doesn't love a good steak?
2: Do we get extra points for speed? Because that was also very fast.
0: Yeah.
1: She gets points for unnerving calm under pressure.
0: In this round.
1: The only thing you don't want to do is run out of time here. But yeah, Pia's unnerving calm was noticed even by me. The sequence there is streak, steak, teak, tea. Chris, you're up next.
2: All right, here we go.
1: Your starting word is thrust. T-H-R-U-S-T, like the thrust of your argument. Drop a letter from thrust to get a word that means faith or confidence.
2: Trust.
1: Drop a letter from trust to get corrode.
2: Rust.
1: Drop a letter from rust to get a boring routine. Or something you get stuck in.

0: did make it in time.
1: I was stuck on that one, too.
2: Yeah, it was tricky.
0: I wasn't sure Boring Routine was going to give it to you, so that's why Something You Get Stuck In was added. Yes, Chris, congratulations. The sequence there, you were correct. Thrust, trust, rust, and rut. I could feel you in my mind just eliminating each of the four letters to see what you came up with.
1: You know what was going on in my mind? I was like, oh, Peter built a bad puzzle. This one doesn't work. Seriously, that's what I was thinking.
0: You know what? That flashed across my mind as well.
3: Don't worry. I saved you.
0: You saved me. And therefore, we'll see if I can throw you half a point here.
3: Oh, bless you.
0: So far, everyone's got everything. Finally, we turn to Nairn. Are you ready, Nairn?
4: I am, yes.
0: Your starting word is boring. B-O-R-I-N-G. As in, if Pia won every week, it would be boring. Drop a letter from boring to get a word that means fetch or deliver.
4: Bring.
0: Drop a letter from bring to get a piece of jewelry.
4: Ring.
0: Drop a letter from ring to get a structure for drilling oil.
4: Rig.
0: And there it is.
1: There it is.
3: Nicely done.
0: That sequence was boring, bring, ring, and rig. So there we go. Perfect first round. Pia has 1.5 points. Chris has 1.5. And Nairn has 1.5. Now we move on to our second round. And today we're playing a newer game that we began just a few months ago. This one is called Hear Hear. In this game, we are looking for two words. Those words will sound the same, but they're spelled differently and they mean different things. So for instance, if I ask you to take two words that sound the same, a word for a poem and a word for was in debt, the answers, I heard someone breathe in.
1: Ode and ode.
4: Ode and ode, yes.
0: Ode and ode. Yes. A poem is an ode, spelled O-D-E, and was in debt is O-W-E-D, ode and ode.
3: Do you practice this, Pia? How were you so quick on that?
1: That one was, I knew as soon as he said the second clue. I was like, that's definitely ode. And then I went, oh yeah, poem, ode. Because if you have to go through all the different kinds of poems, which I certainly don't know all the different kinds, limerick's not going to work. Haiku's not going to work. So I take the other side. That's your little hint. Take the easier side for you to, by deduction, get the other.
3: Smart. I should have read a dictionary before I came in today, I think.
4: Thanks for that hint, Pia.
0: Pia finds the open door and runs at it. Mm-hmm. So hints are available here for the first or second word in the answer. The hints are very helpful in this round. These are worth 2 points. And if you miss, your opponents will get a chance to steal. Nairn, you're up first.
4: Okay, I'm ready.
0: We are looking for two words that sound the same. One means late, and the other means go too far. Late and go too far.
4: Oof.
3: I think you've gone too far.
4: I think so, too. Could I get a hint, please?
0: Yes. Would you like a hint for late or go too far, or will you let me choose a hint?
4: You can choose the hint.
0: Okay. As in a late assignment past its deadline.
4: Ooh, that doesn't really help me much.
1: Wow.
4: Yeah. Any chance of another hint?
2: Phone a friend, maybe? I don't know.
4: Phone a friend, yes.
0: I think I can only give you that.
1: Okay.
0: You haven't turned your assignment in yet. It's
3: overdue.
4: Late. Overdue and overdue.
0: There it is, with possible help from Chris blurting out.
3: Sorry, I forgot my mic was on.
4: I actually didn't hear him, Peter.
0: I believe you. So, late as in overdue, over D-U-E, go too far, overdue, over D-O, as in don't overdo it at the party.
1: So I had that on my paper. The first one I had was tardy, then I had overdue. I'm showing Chris so I can show evidence. And then I couldn't make that make sense to me for go too far, so I negated that. So I would have never gotten that. I mean, I might have said it, but it would have been like, I didn't understand.
3: This is a common problem for you with this game. I saw the Boulder disaster that you went through with Sean Majumder.
1: I say things that I don't know what it is.
3: You said it, and then you said, I don't know what it is. The only thing I'm thinking is Boulder. And then that was the answer.
1: Very good, Nairn, to come to that. And Chris.
0: Yes. Yeah. Well done. And Pia, you keep saying play on instinct, but you overthought it. Just a little note for you there.
1: Well, I couldn't say it out loud. So
0: no, you couldn't.
3: Yeah. Oh, right. That's not allowed. Okay. Writing that down on the rule sheet here.
1: That is my scolding of Chris Glover.

0: Without
1: Sorry.
0: Calling him out. Yeah.
2: Yes. In fact, perfect for this round, saying it aloud is not allowed.
0: Uh-huh.
2: Chris, are you ready?
1: Yes. And Nairn, you can go ahead and say anything you want out loud.
3: Thank you.
1: Yeah, you got it.
2: Chris, your challenge is to find two words that sound the same. One means abandon, and the other is part of a meal.
1: Meal. Okay. Part of a meal. There's, we could have, what would I abandon? I think I did want to try to do this without a hint.
0: This is your competitiveness.
1: I know. Uh-huh. But I just am not even see. I don't even see which half of this I think I'm doing better at. So I might go ahead. Yeah, I'm going to have to suck up my pride and just ask for a hint, please, sir.
2: All right. It's one of the courses of a meal. So just think through a meal.
1: Thinking appetizer, I'm thinking mains, I'm thinking what dessert? Oh, you dessert.
2: There it is.
1: Yes.
2: Dessert, to abandon is to D-E-S-E-R-T, dessert, and part of a meal is dessert, D-E-S-S-E-R-T. So far, Chris has got it right, Nairn has got it right, and now we turn to Pia.
0: Uh-huh.
2: Pia, you're looking for two words that sound the same. One means decrease.
0: Uh-huh.
2: And the other means moral.
0: M-O-R-A-L.
2: Mm-hmm.
0: Wow. Decrease. Go down. Reduce. Go down. Reduce. Decrease. If you're decelerate. No, I have to take a hint. And, well, maybe I should play Nairn's game here and let you decide, Peter. Or should I okay. I'll tell you what I decide, and then you can give me the other one if you think it's not a good decision.
2: Sure, okay.
0: I think I would probably go for moral.
1: This feels like a hint within a hint.
0: Yeah,
1: I don't know if that is
0: allowed. I think I'm working the system here.
2: I think you've chosen right, Pia.
0: Yeah.
2: Moral, as in the moral of the story.
0: The moral of the story?
2: Is a what?
0: Truth. The moral of the story is oh gosh okay, decrease. The moral of a story, okay, decrease, reduce. The moral is, I'm gonna know this as soon as you say it. Okay, I don't have it.
2: First opportunity to steal goes to Nairn. Do you have it?
3: Lesson and lesson.
2: That is correct.
1: Oh yeah, I had it as well. It was just because you went to Nairn first.
0: You should have seen the blank look of knowing nothing on his face.
2: And that's the luck of the draw, Chris. Nairn got it right.
0: Shoot.
2: Decrease is lesson, L-E-S-S-E-N. And moral, the moral of the story, is the lesson, L-E-S-S-O-N. So, we have arrived at our final round. The score so far, Pia has 1.5. Chris has 3.5. Nairn has 5.5. Still winnable for anyone. Our final round is here again. And again, these are worth 2 points. Hints are available. Steals are possible. We don't get a lot of steals in this. So well done, Nairn. We're going to start with Pia.
0: Oh, back up to bats. Yeah.
2: Yep, back up again. We're looking for two words that sound the same but are spelled differently. Your words mean pour, P-O-U-R, and rule.
0: Rule.
2: Pour and rule.
0: Okay, to pour. Decant? Oh, God. Okay, no, I'm just, weird noises again.
1: I have heard you make that sound before, by the way.
0: I don't know where these noises come from, honestly, guys. This is so weird. Okay, rule. That's my rewind sound, by the way. I'm just buying myself time. Peter, give me a hint. You get to decide which half.
2: Pour is a kind of weather.
0: Rain? Oh, rain.
2: Ooh, I chose the right hint there.
3: Well done, Thea.
2: Pour is rain, R-A-I-N. Rule is rain, R-E-I-G-N. Sorry, I didn't help you with the kingly business.
0: Nairn, did you know that one?
3: Yes, I did. Chris? I did.
1: I absolutely did as well.
0: Again, lying liar, pants on fire.
3: We believe you, Chris.
2: So the current score, Pia has 3.5, Chris has 3.5, Nairn has 5.5. It's getting tight. Chris, you're up next.
1: Yes, sir.
2: We're looking for two words that sound the same. They mean interfere and an award or prize.
1: Okay. Well, hopefully I will win an award or prize after this game.

0: game, but what, award or prize? Interfere. When you interfere, you maybe block? No. Okay. I would like for you to pick your best hint and toss it my way.
1: I think they're equally helpful. I'm going to give you a hint for
0: Well,
1: an
0: then give
1: award.
0: them both. How about that? That's a good idea. Let's not choose.
1: That seems entirely fair to everyone. An award or prize is specifically an Olympic prize.
0: So it's a medal. Oh, to medal. Medal. I am
2: Yes.
0: so competitive. Thank you for bringing me to your game. I love this.
1: So here's where we are. Pia has 3.5. Chris has 5.5. Nairn has 5.5. Nairn, if you get this, you win. If you miss it, Pia gets a chance to force a tie. And if Pia misses it, Chris gets a chance to win. So here we go. All to play for. Penalty kicks at the end of a long 90 minutes of play. Nairn, your two words that sound the same: mean, vessel, and conceited. Vessel and conceited.

0: Vessel conceited, vessel pot. Oh dear. Conceited. I think I'm going to need a hint, please, Peter.
1: A blood vessel.
0: Blood vessel.
1: A blood vessel. Vessel that
0: Oh,
1: carries
0: vein
1: blood.
0: and vein.
1: Nairn steps up, takes a shot, and
2: please make this stop.
3: Yeah. Do you think she won, Pia?
1: That was our guest announcer for today, the famed Argentinian commentator, Andres Cantor, yelling, "Go!" for 1 hour.
0: I thought you were telling me my time was up.
1: Nairn, that is your way. That is our way of telling you that you did it.
2: Kate,
1: 7.5 points. Pia, what do you want to say?
2: I want to say congratulations first to Nairn. That was amazing. You got everything right. But he gave the doctor vein. Just saying.
3: Cahoots.
1: Well,
0: yes, that was a kind of a double hint. You're quite right.
2: And Nairn, when you win in June on That's Puzzling, you get to hold the crown for extra long until September till we play a new round.
0: Thank you. Wonderful. This has been a lot of fun.
1: Chris, you didn't get anything wrong today. Well played.
3: Wow.
2: I'm going to play poker with Chris, though, because he has such a tell on his face when he doesn't know something. It just goes like, literally, you know, you say blank stare. No offense, Chris.
3: No.
2: But it really goes blank.
3: Yeah,
2: you're such
3: but it
2: an
3: was,
2: animated person.
3: It was every single reaction, too, because I was fist pumping when I got it. I think I clapped a couple times.
0: Chris, I think you've done amazingly well, considering how little sleep you've had.
3: Oh, thank you.
0: I'm very impressed.
3: Yeah, I have actually only been up for an hour. I just said that to you all to make it bigger.
1: Thank you, players here and at home. And that is That's Puzzling.
2: Much thanks to you, Peter. You can catch up on games you missed or play along again at cbc.ca/Sunday. 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Now, in honor of Nairn's victory and her game-winning answer, we'll leave you with the sounds of Carly Simon and her hit song, You're So Vain. I'm Pia Chattopadhyay. Thanks for lending us your ear here on That's Puzzling.

0: It's mainly sunny and 25 degrees in downtown Toronto. I'm Lorenda Redicop with a CBC News update. Toronto's mayor is pledging to hold property taxes near the rate of inflation as part of her bid for re-election. Olivia Chow is the first candidate to make a property tax promise in this campaign. Challenger Brad Bradford says his promise on this issue will be coming. And the cleanup continues following this week's intense storm. Some people who've suffered damages are now dealing with their insurance. One expert says it's important to document that damage and get a claim started as soon as possible. The Insurance Bureau of Canada recommends property owners take photos when documenting that damage. Call your insurance agent to report it, and if possible, show receipts or proof of purchase, and also to remove items and take photos before discarding them. Here's the weather forecast now, first for Barrie and Daria. A mix of sun and cloud this afternoon, up to a high of 24. Tonight, partly cloudy, fog patches overnight, and down to 13. Tomorrow, becoming cloudy in the afternoon, slight chance of showers late in the day, and the high 24. For Peterborough and the Kawarthas, today, sunny early this afternoon, then a mix of sun and cloud, 30% chance of showers, the high 25. Tonight, partly cloudy, slight chance of showers early in the evening, low 10.
1: Hello and welcome to Laugh Out Loud in the Summer. I'm your host, Ali Hassan. This is the last episode of our summer series, but summer's not over. Hold on to this weekend. Do a road trip. Embrace the cottage. Go camping. Even if it's in a stranger's backyard, hold on to this weekend. You might be able to tell I'm not ready for this all to end just yet. Now, however you mark the long weekend, we've got some great comedy to keep you company. Now, this first set does deal with peanut allergies. I have a daughter with one of those. I have friends whose kids have very serious versions of that allergy. But the set is not insensitive or mean-spirited. And in fact, on this show, we go out of our way not to present comedy like that. So I hope you enjoy it. This performer's TV comedy specials have aired on CTV, CBC, HBO, and he's the first Canadian winner of the illustrious Seattle International Comedy Competition. Here is Damon Schrider.
2: So, Damon, here from Vancouver, drove up. They said, hey, there's a budget for travel. And then I got the budget and I said, oh, this is a driving budget. So drove up. Spoiler alert, I prefer to fly. Because I'm one of those guys, like, I've trained myself over the years. As soon as the plane takes off, I am out cold. Right? Like, as soon as it goes up, I don't wake up till the wheels hit the tarmac. And I'm like, oh my God, I just time traveled. Wake up in a completely different part of the country. So the last flight I was taken out, I was just, you know, took off out of Vancouver. I'm out cold. I don't even know how long I've been asleep for. And then I hear the airplane guy, pilot, whatever you want to call him, guy driving, comes on. He's like, hey, everybody, we got a little problem here. Might have to turn around and go back to Vancouver. The door indicator light has come on. Which threw me for a loop, right? I didn't know we had door ajar lights in planes, right? We have them in cars. That makes sense, right? You see the light come on, you pull over, you check all the doors, you go on your way. Even if you're driving and the light comes on, you don't see it in time, and one of your buddies goes flying out of the car, he doesn't die, right? He just bounces down the road into a ditch, and then you got to pull over and give him a smoke and be like, holy, close one. Shake it off, shake it off, shake it off. And take him for a skin graft or whatever they do. But I've seen movies, and when the door flies open on a plane, everybody gets sucked out. I didn't want my last words to be like, I never got my pretzels! And then I'm just...

0: flying.
1: I'm not saying everybody thinks their last words are going to be something cool. Right? Everybody thinks they're going to go out on a high note and be like, yippee-ki-yay, mofo. Yeah, I know what my last words will be. Because I was driving one time just a little bit ago, and I was coming down the highway, and I hit some water, and I hydroplaned, and I veered right towards a rig, and all I said was, yeah! Yeah, I would have gone out on a Martin Short impression. But then I saw the cart service people coming around the corner. I'm like, oh, man, we're going to live. They don't serve food if you're going down. But now I had to piss pretty bad, right? I was like, oh, my God, I thought we were going to die. So I made a break for it, right? You only got a quick moment before they come around and cut you off. So I raced up there, came around the corner. I was like, oh, man, hey, look, I thought we were, you know, going to die. Can I just get by? I really got to piss from the whole incident, the door indicator light thing. And he's like, sorry, sir, we've already started our cart service. He's like, here, you can have some pretzels. I was like, I don't know how that's going to help. They're pretty water absorbent. If you're telling me you want me to piss in a pretzel bag, that's your call. But I took the pretzels, and now I was kind of angry. I wasn't really thinking clearly, and I just stopped. I was like, well, I'm up here. Can I also grab a bag of peanuts? And this guy lost it on me. I think the only thing you can say worse than bomb on a plane is peanut. Because this guy freaked out. He's like, you can't have peanuts on the plane. People could die. I was like, well, just the peanut people. Yeah, like you can't kill me with a peanut on a plane. Right? I'm pretty sure there's not enough peanuts on a plane to kill me. Maybe if you put me in the bottom of a grain silo and began to fill it with peanuts, you might get me depending on how well I can climb that day. But I'm pretty peanut-proof on a day-to-day basis. Like you can take me to baseball games. I can help you feed elephants. I can do all the peanut stuff.

bottom. Because there were so many diseases killing people, we didn't even think peanut was a possibility. But then as we began to eradicate the diseases, I guess the peanut slowly moved up the chart. Until one day a German scientist fed one to a guy and he puffed up. And he's like, the peanut's a killer! Because remember, the peanut people, they didn't let themselves be known all at once. They just slowly started appearing. Like the first time you met one was in grade 4 or whatever. Right? Some kid moved to your school and they introduced him. Like, okay, everybody, this is Timmy. He's allergic to peanuts. Poor little guy. Day 1, he gets to school. He's surrounded by 28 kids with a lunch that can kill him. And then the first thing that happened at recess was some kid rubbed a peanut butter sandwich in his face. Yeah, well, we just all thought he'd sneeze like a cat allergy. Yeah, we didn't know he was going to puff up and have to move again. The peanut kid was always the new kid. You just had to keep moving till he came to a honey and jam town. But then we decided, hey, we better do something about this. We're losing a lot of peanut people here. So as a society, we all got together and decided to put warning labels on the packages. But we didn't go all in. Right? We just put may contain peanuts. We're like, we're not really sure, but we're all pretty curious. You say you dig in, but that was only working like 50-50. We were still losing a lot of peanut people. So science got involved and we invented the EpiPen. Right? So now the peanut person has to carry an EpiPen with them. And now if they eat a peanut, they puff up. Right? You got to grab the EpiPen. You got to shiv them with it. They deflate back down to regular size. Peanut person saved. Right? The peanut people are thriving under these conditions. There have never been more peanut people on the planet than there are today. They were this close to extinction. And now they outnumber the gingers.

making that up. I was an 80s kid, so I know when peanut people started showing up. Outdoor kid, right? 80s, we were all outdoor kids. Yeah. And for younger people here, it kind of gets romanticized on like online. It's like there's these memes like, oh, we were free to run around. It was the last days of freedom, but it's not exactly what it was like. It's like you got home from school and your parents made you a cheese sandwich. And then they were like, get out. You come back when God turns out the lights. We don't want to see you before then. We were all outdoor kids. Right? There was no indoor kids back then. There wasn't even indoor cats. You never went over to someone's house in the 80s and they just had a box of turds by their shoes? That's why they called them house cats.

0: lasted like a year or two. Right? Your cat, you could run over by a car, whatever, just disappear. One day you'd be at a friend's house, like, man, I used to have a cat just like that. And your cat could just move. You're like, I'm moving up the street. You're just gone. And I guess finally, someone got tired of losing cats. And I was like, I'm sick and tired of going to the flea market every summer and getting a new one of these things. I'm going to make this one an indoor cat. Probably a cat lady. He's like, this one's staying indoors. Her home officially became a cat museum. You can look, the cat doesn't go out. And then we stopped losing cats. Turned out they can live way longer than anybody thought. Like 20 years. But back in the 80s, there was also a lot of kids on milk cartons. Yeah, we were losing a lot of kids. And then someone was like, you know what worked with the cats? So they brought all the kids inside, and that's how we got indoor kids. You guys have been great. I've been Damon Schwer. Take care. Bye-bye.
1: From the Okanagan Comedy Festival, that was Vancouver's Damon Schwer. You can find him on Instagram at Slim T Schwer to see more of his work. Okay, we're gearing up for a very busy fall season of Laugh Out Loud recordings in Ontario. First, for folks in the Owen Sound region, we've got a show at the Roxy Theatre on Friday, September 25th. That show features Hisham Kaladi, Hannah Veldhoven, Ron Sparks, and more. And then on October 15th, we've got the Accent on Toronto show at the Danforth Music Hall. The show will be hosted by Marta Chavez and feature Elvira Kurt and many others, including someone you're going to hear from in just a minute. 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All right, let's get back to the comedy. This next comedian has been a returning performer at the Hubcap Comedy Festival in Moncton, the Winnipeg Comedy Festival, and Just for Laughs Northwest. And he was at the Edmonton Fringe Festival just a couple of weeks back. Here is Efthymios Nasiopoulos.
2: Hi. It's good to be back in Kelowna, guys. This is good. I'm glad Canada, I'm glad we're hosting it here. This, people need to know about this town. I love it. But you guys got like a massive highway going right down the middle of the town. It's kind of frustrating. You know, it's hard. I was driving and I was like, oh, look, A&W. Can't wait to stop there. Miss Mag's. I just left town. I couldn't turn around. I'm in Peachland. I don't even know what I'm doing there. I'm like, we'll get there tomorrow. We'll get there tomorrow. You can't. This is good, man. My name's, it's a lot of words, it's a lot of letters, guys. Efthymios Nasiopoulos, it's like 20 letters, I know, right? It's tough for people. I was doing a show up in Prince George. It's a great lot, you know, very multicultural town. a lot of unsolicited mullets is what's happening over there. They didn't even, no hipsters, just a lot of mullets. And I was doing a show there. And the poster in the club, it said Efthymios Nasiopoulos. But then to help people out, like in brackets underneath, so they go, don't worry, speaks English. They needed help. They needed to know what's happening. And I come from a very religious family. We all have religious names. Well, really, not me. My dad. My dad's name is Elias. In Hebrew's name is Elijah. My dad's name is God. My mother's name, Maria, after the Virgin Mary. My brother's name is Anastasios, which means, you know, the resurrection of Jesus Christ. Efthymios means a good-natured. So they don't really care about me and my household. They're the Holy Trinity. I'm like, I like chips at parties. Let's have fun. I'm good-spirited. I've had a chance. I'm originally from Ontario, and I've got a lot of friends that have been popping out kids in the last few years. And they want me to meet their kids, and they're so excited. You're gonna love our kid. You got to meet our kid. He's the best kid. These young parents, you got to realize, I don't care about your children as much as you care about your children. There's a discrepancy. I'm not as excited to meet your

kids. And they're like, oh, you're going to be, he's a genius. This kid's the best. He's an athlete. I'm an adult. I'm a full grown male. I am literally better than your kid at everything in life. I don't know. I'm comparing them to me every time, and I'm always winning. I'm taller. I'm faster. I can count twice as high. What are we talking about here? Then look at Jimmy throw the football. I can throw him further than the football. Are we kidding? Are we kidding? He can't pronounce his R's. When does that stop? I want some ice cream. You're 12. This is not right. Is this a character you're working on? I'm not impressed. And I met my one buddy's kid. You know, it didn't go very well. He said some things he can't take back. He knows what he did. His name's Andrew. He's 3. And he got underneath. Oh, don't take his side. You don't even know what he said. I was trying to make small talk with this thing. He had this shirt with a dog and a house on it. I was like, Andrew, is that your dog? I said, is that your dog? And he's like, yeah. Give me attitude right away. I was like, I'm already upset. He's like, yeah, it's my dog. I was like, yeah. First of all, it was a cartoon dog. So right, this kid's a sociopath. You can't trust him. He's taking credit for other people's work. I was like, is that your house? He's like, yeah, it's a sandcastle. I'm like, okay, this kid needs some work. He needs some tutoring. And then he just looks me right in the eye. He's like, do you and your girlfriend have a dog at your house? I'm like, listen, kid, I literally have none of those things right now. You just ruined my life in one sentence. Who told you this? How did you know all the things I'm running away from at the same time? It's like, how fast is your car? How fast? You picked me up from the train station. You know I'm not driving right now. I wanted to strike. I know you can't hit kids that aren't related to you. But anyways, I was upset. I thought, whatever. What are you going to do? I've got nephews too. And they're, you know, I feel like I'm at that age where, the generational differences are coming through. Like, I grew up a lot of corporal punishment. Even games at parties were different, right? I remember musical chairs growing up. Like, that was different back then. That was like the Hunger Games for me. That was, not everyone made it out. Like, some people are still in the basement somewhere crying. It's not a healthy game. 10 kids, 9 chairs, just pacing around. Your aunts and uncles are smoking cigarettes inside. You're just looking at your friends. It's like, when this song stops, you're dead. I'm not losing. I know we're best friends, but I'm getting the party back. I don't care what happens. Music stops when a kid's head goes flying through a sheet of drywall. Just starts crying. There's snot and blood. And then his mother just goes up to him and wipes his face. She's like, lose again. We're going home. You can't just sit fast. Your father sits all day. You think you want to learn something from him? I was at my nephew's game. It's different now. And I was like, 10 kids, 20 chairs. Just every kid just had his own chair just sitting there forever. One kid covering in cake. When did we start? 3 songs ago. This is this generation. Things are changing. Tried to stay busy over the holidays, man. I gotta stop calling the pandemic the holidays. It just feels like a really... It feels like the worst holiday you've ever had. Just 3 years with your parents in a one-bedroom apartment just crying. Nothing changes. But... Tried to stay, you know. I tried some hobbies. I tried surfing. That was great. That didn't work out. I can't surf. I was in Tofino, and if you've never been, like, you got to get lessons the first time you go. And it was just me and kids, so I'm already upset. And I look like a massive penguin that's just on steroids. I'm like in this wetsuit, and these kids are running around. Then you have to practice first. You have to lie in the sand, and they draw a surfboard around you. So now I'm just pretending I'm surfing on sand. People are looking at me like, what's wrong with this man? And I couldn't surf. I kept falling down, but these kids are great at surfing. They were doing backflips. I'm eating water, I'm eating sand. I was terrible at it. It got so bad, like, kids started laughing at me. And this one parent, she's like, she looked at her kids like, stop laughing. We don't know what he's been through. Like, as if, like, I'm just in recovery or some sort. Laugh it up, Cologne. Laugh it up. Tried dating over the pandemic. It didn't go so well. I don't know. That doesn't feel like a big... You guys are kind of small. You guys have... I don't know. It doesn't feel like a big online dating place in Cologne. I feel there's just... It's a small pool of people.

0: full of. Just, I don't think it works out here. Just a bunch of people standing on their own roofs. I'm just like, I'm still single. I'm like, I'll date you. I tried this thing. It was called Bumble. And Bumble, if you don't know, it's a wonderful dating app. You match up and then you say hello to women and then they have to say hello back to you. Otherwise, they just disappear into the ether. I know, right? We're working on equality. So it's like, it's just up to them to say hi. And then I didn't actually go on that date. It was a crazy situation. I don't know who this woman was. We met. It was a great conversation, like online. We were talking. You know, she liked books. I like books. She liked movies. I'm like, I like movies too. She's like, I'm a bit of a coffee aficionado. I'm like, you're telling me I love coffee. Let's grab a coffee. She's like, there's a great spot down by my place. I'm like, I'm there. She's like, it's Tim Hortons. I deleted the app immediately. I never said that. I just disappeared. I went on a walk for 3 days. What kind of a psychopath goes to Tim Hortons on a first date? What is this, a union meeting? Like, what are we doing here? We're trying to wrangle middle managers down at the textile plant? Are we organizing a Little League tournament? That's not where you start a relationship. That's where you end a relationship. That's your like, listen, this is not working out. Let's go have some fake roast beef sandwiches and end this thing. I hate you with all my heart. That's what your financial advisor is like. Listen, buddy, I lost all your life savings on Bitcoin. I don't know what happened. It was a rough 8 seconds. I blinked. It's gone. It's a Tim Hortons up the road. Let's go there and sort this out. But I haven't had luck, guys. I'm single now, and my last relationship didn't work out. We didn't have the same love language. Yeah, I didn't know what those were either, and... Not until it's too late. You guys, there's 5 love languages. Languages of love. And you generally don't find out until the relationship is completely in pieces. And she came home from the library with this dusty book. And she's like, it turns out we didn't have the same love language. I'm like, this relationship is over. I don't think we're going to work out. I don't even know what you're talking about. She said, there's 5, right? There's like words of affirmation, physical touch. That's a good one. Quality time. Mine was English. It wasn't on the list. This is the problem. She's like, very funny. So, like, I'm not a very emotional guy. So she downloaded this feelings wheel. This is how bad. It's like a Wheel of Fortune wheel. She, like, put it on a magnet on the fridge. And it's like that. It's like the bottom of the circle has, like, these root feelings. And as you get further away, there's, like, these derivative feelings. It's like, sad. Are you sad? Are you distraught? Are you a little upset? And she's like, what feeling are you today? I'm like, I don't know what you're talking about. This is insane. She's like, pick a feeling. I'm like, I don't have a wheel. I have 2 feelings that I'm aware of, like good and not good. It's a boomerang. I don't have a wheel. I throw it out in the morning, and if it doesn't smash my face, it's okay. So you know what your problem is? There's a brick wall blocking your heart, and I want to tear it down. I want to get inside the brick wall. I'm like, that doesn't make any sense. I think you need help. She's like, there's a brick wall, and I want to get inside and fix you up. I'm like, I don't have a brick wall. Turns out I have a brick wall. Here's the thing. Yeah, it's huge. It is. But listen, ladies, I'm not, you know, it's hard. Guys, we don't emote, you know. We keep things close to the chest. But I wasn't always like this. When I was young, there was no wall. I was just an empty field. I was just running around, you know, doing backflips in my, you know, birthday suit, just minding my own business. And, you know, one day someone stabbed you in the back. Anyways, I had a fence around my field, and people kept jumping the fence. So I added some razor wire, and then I built a moat, and then this beautiful retaining wall. You would love it. Didn't even use a level. So perfect. And then one day you fall in love. So like, let's tear down this wall. I want to tear it down. So we tore it down brick by brick. We drained the swamp, cut a hole in my fence, and now it's just weeds. You know, no one's been there for many years. And then one day when I'm not looking, she stabs me in the back. Anyways, now it's snipers on the North Tower and on the South Tower pointing in a crisscross pattern. I built a grass maze filled with lions and tigers that rip your arms and legs off. But ladies, from the outside, it looks like a garden. So some infrastructure's built up. You got a nice little crepe place. It's always golden hour, serves 24 hours mimosas. You'll love it. It's beautiful. If you get through the maze, no one does. It's just a projection of my Greek mother, and she challenges you to cook off. But it's a trick question. No one cooks better than her, so you get poisoned to death. You have to tell her, show me the way. And... you have to tell her, teach me how, show me the way, and then she just rips off her mustache and she points to a tower in the back. But you're like, which one's the inn? There's 3 towers. Obviously, the one with all the red flags on top. Anyways, If you get to the top of the tower, there's no dragon. There's just a room full of mirrors that show you that you've been the monster the whole time. And you plunge to your death. Anyways, trying to fit that onto the feelings wheel, but I'm not too sure what color it is. But it's my opening paragraph on Bumble, so we'll see how that works out. Guys, I've been Efthymios Nastiopoulos. Thank you very much.
1: That was Efthymios Nastiopoulos. You can find his comedy album Efthymios on iTunes. And if you're in Ottawa, he will be at Absolute Comedy from September 8th to the 13th. And of course, he will be at Accent on Toronto on October 15th. And that is our show. My thanks to the Okanagan Comedy Festival, the Creekside Theater in Lake Country, and recording engineers Corey Haberstock and James Tullough. And a special thanks to my producer, Lee Pitts. Finally, a big thanks to you for listening to Laugh Out Loud. I'm Ali Hassan. I'll see you back here real soon.
2: 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You know it's a massive hometown show when you fill the venue where the Raptors and Leafs play. The last girls at the party are ready to bring on the hits as the Beaches lead a boisterous sing-along at Scotiabank Arena in Toronto. The Beaches, Part 2 on CBC Music Live, after the news.
3: From CBC News, The World This Hour, I'm Nuruddin Forane. There was more drama this morning in a Massachusetts court hearing the case of Lindsay Clancy.
4: I'm going to declare mistrial at this point.
3: Judge William Sullivan says he has no other choice after the jury failed to reach a unanimous decision following days of deliberations, but he is holding off formally declaring the mistrial while the defense files an emergency appeal. Clancy is accused of killing her three young children, but her defense insists her bipolar disorder and postpartum depression make her not criminally responsible. In Vancouver.
5: These allegations are deeply troubling, not only because of their seriousness, but because they have the potential to undermine the trust that our members work very hard to build and maintain with the public.
3: That's Stephen Rye, the chief constable of Vancouver Police, talking about an officer facing 9 criminal charges. Kyle Dosange and his co-accused are facing 4 counts of fraud over $5,000 and 4 counts of theft over $5,000. Dosange is also facing 1 count of breach of trust. The investigation was launched by the Vancouver Police.
5: In December of 2023, the Vancouver Police Department received information from multiple victims alleging criminal activity involving Mr. Dosange, and a dedicated VPD investigative team was established.
3: That investigation took more than 2 years and resulted in the charges laid yesterday. Canada lost 42,000 jobs in August, but the unemployment rate remains at 6.4%. Statistics Canada releasing those numbers earlier this morning. Employment fell in business, building, and other support services, also in natural resources, utilities, and the civil service. But manufacturing, hard hit by U.S. tariffs, gained 22,000 jobs. Canada created 75,000 jobs in July. In Italy, helicopter search operations to look for a missing Canadian athlete have been called off. Kali McChrystal is a high-altitude runner. She was training on the Italian side of Matterhorn before disappearing while climbing the mountain on Tuesday. Megan Williams has the details.
6: Helicopter searches for 38-year-old Canadian sky runner Kaylee McChrystal have been suspended after rescuers found no trace of her on the Matterhorn Mountain of northwest Italy. Crews searched steep gullies and cliffs with 2 helicopters and used a Recco detector, which can locate reflectors embedded on some outdoor gear, but picked up no signal. Valerio Segor is with the Val d'Aosta Mountain Rescue Service. He says the last person known to have seen McChrystal was a mountain guide who spotted her near a hut at about 38,000 meters on Tuesday.
7: She saw her still going up, going quite quickly, and she told the guide that she was training because she wanted to try the records. No one saw her since then.
6: McChrystal, a lawyer from Squamish, B.C., had been training to climb and descend the Matterhorn in under 5 hours.

0: Mountain guides are still watching for any sign of her, while rescuers wait for new information that could help narrow the search. Megan Williams, CBC News, Rome.
1: Rescue crews in Nepal are calling it a miracle. 9 days after flash floods, two hydropower workers have been pulled alive from a blocked tunnel. Julia Chapman has more.
2: A survivor pulled from a tunnel at a hydropower station on the Trishuli River. He's one of two men rescued after being trapped for more than a week. Sanjeev Shah is one of the survivors. Speaking from under an oxygen mask, he describes how he stayed in the tunnel to help others get out, but didn't manage to escape himself. The wife of the other man, Kabir Maharjan, says her husband was confused when he emerged and didn't recognize her at first. Authorities have described his condition as critical. 29 Canadians known to be in the area are still unaccounted for. Canadian officials are collecting DNA from families of the missing. Mark Allen is Canada's deputy ambassador to Nepal.
3: It's become a big part of this process to be able to establish matches between direct family members and the remains.
2: Those families are among thousands of people anxiously waiting for news. Julia Chapman, CBC News, London.
1: And that is the world this hour. For CBC News, I'm Nuruddin Korane.
4: Here's the weather forecast now, first for Barrie and Daria. A mix of sun and cloud this afternoon, up to a high of 24. Tonight, partly cloudy, fog patches overnight, and down to 13. Tomorrow, becoming cloudy in the afternoon, slight chance of showers late in the day, and the high 24. For Peterborough and the Kawarthas today, sunny early this afternoon, then a mix of sun and cloud, 30% chance of showers, the high 25. Tonight, partly cloudy, slight chance of showers early in the evening, low 10.
5: Welcome to CBC Music Live. I'm Adaria Williams. We're back at Scotiabank Arena in Toronto for part two of The Beaches, with their biggest ever headlining show in their hometown. Here's Leandra Earle.
6: Toronto, how we doing? Before I intro the next song, I just want to say on behalf of all of us, like, this is just so crazy. Thank you so much for all the support you guys have shown us from day one of this band. It's really, truly a dream come true. Woo! Eliza and I both in 2004 separately saw Avril Lavigne here for the very first show ever. Never in my wildest dreams did I think I would be on this stage. Thank you so much for being here with us. This next song is called...
7: You got this.
6: Sorry. This next song is called Lesbian of the Year. And it's a very special song to me. I wrote it with my best friends, with our co-writers Sam and Zale. And I really got to honestly talk to my band about the struggles and the journey of coming out later in life and finding myself. And coming out to my family and friends and hoping that they'll love me just the same. And they have, which is so special. I just feel so grateful and so honored to be here with so many of my friends in my community, my family who've supported me all these years coming out, and you mean the world to me. I could cry, but I won't just yet. This is so beautiful. That flag with my face on it is very beautiful.
7: That rules.
8: It says lesbians rock.
6: Yeah, they do.
8: Yeah, they do.
6: Let's hear for the lesbians.
8: Let's hear for the lesbians!
6: But a safe community is so integral to our souls and to happiness and joy, and this life is so short, and I'm so happy that we can all share this beautiful community together. Thank you so much for being here. I love you all very much, and this is the first time playing this song in front of my parents, so I hope you like it.

0: That's Leandra Earle and the Beaches with Lesbian of the Year. I'm Odario Williams. 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
1: It is so good to be back in Toronto. 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We've been touring in the States and all over the place, and I just gotta say there's no place like home. We've been really lucky to play all over the world and to so many different people, but we'll never forget that we're Canadian girls. 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

0: You just heard the Beaches with a medley of their older hits created especially for this show. Very cool stuff. I'm Aldario Williams. 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
1: It's mainly sunny and 25 degrees in downtown Toronto. I'm Lorenda Redicomp with a CBC News update. Toronto's mayor is pledging to hold property taxes near the rate of inflation as part of her bid for re-election. Olivia Chow is the first candidate to make a property tax promise in this campaign. Challenger Brad Bradford says his promise on this issue will be coming. And the cleanup continues following this week's intense storm. Some people who've suffered damages are now dealing with their insurance. One expert says it's important to document that damage and get a claim started as soon as possible. The Insurance Bureau of Canada recommends property owners take photos when documenting that damage. Call your insurance agent to report it, and if possible, show receipts or proof of purchase, and also to remove items and take photos before discarding them. Here's the weather forecast now, first for Barrie and Daria. A mix of sun and cloud this afternoon, up to a high of 24. Tonight, partly cloudy, fog patches overnight, and down to 13. Tomorrow, becoming cloudy in the afternoon, slight chance of showers late in the day, and the high 24. For Peterborough and the Kawarthas, today, sunny early this afternoon, then a mix of sun and cloud, 30% chance of showers, the high 25. Tonight, partly cloudy, slight chance of showers early in the evening, low 10.
0: 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I'm Aldario Williams. We're with the Beaches and a huge crowd of their hometown fans at Scotiabank Arena in Toronto. Here's a hit off their Juno-winning latest record, No Hard Feelings.
2: Uh-oh, costume change.

She's so pretty. What's up, Toronto? Is there someone in the audience who would like to be my Jocelyn this evening? All right, I'm going to come in front.

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1: Thank you, Jocelyn, and thank you to every single Jocelyn in the audience. Who's ready to get feral, Toronto? Who's ready to make some bad choices?

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1: This next one is Blame Brett. I'll never get tired of playing it. It was sort of a very pivotal and important song for us in our career and gave us a lot of room to grow all over the world, which was incredible. It's, yeah, a very special song. I'm going through a breakup again, so I've been re-listening to it to help me through my current breakup. But it's really funny. It's really beautiful.
2: I don't know what else to say about it.
0: Well, it's the song that changed our lives, basically.
1: Yeah, pretty much.
0: So it's a really important song to us, and obviously I think it's a song that a lot of people are excited about, and they're, like, waiting for us to play that one. The crowd always goes absolutely crazy. Yeah.
1: I guess a lot of artists don't like playing their biggest hit, but it's my favorite.
0: I love it. Yeah. And we will be blaming Brett until we die.
1: Until we die. Sorry, Brett. Sorry.

0: You just heard the Beaches perform one of their biggest hits, Blame Brent, at Scotiabank Arena in their hometown of Toronto. I'm Odario Williams. You're listening to CBC Music Live. Here are sisters Jordan and Kylie Miller of the Beaches.
1: I think when it comes to, like, our favorite part of the job, playing live is, like, the number one, the thing we love the most doing in music, you know. We love writing and we love traveling and we love partying, but performing is, like, the most cathartic, wonderful thing to do in the whole world. And for us to be able to do it together as a group of really good friends just feels incredible. And, yeah, and to do it for our hometown, for all of our friends and family and fans from out here, feels really special. We're honestly so thrilled to be playing the Scotiabank Arena tonight. It's been a bucket list venue for us for many, many years, so it feels really exciting to play this and a bunch of arena shows all across the country. I think, personally, like, I was waiting to be a bit more nervous, but it hasn't really hit me yet. How about you, Kai?
2: I'm definitely a little bit nervous, but I think that it's good to be nervous because it reminds you, like, you know, that this is, like, something that's really important to us, and this is a venue we've been going to our entire lives, so it really is such a huge bucket list moment for us, and I'm just so happy to be doing it with my sister.
1: Yeah.

0: All right, ladies, wrap it up. Let's go. The party's basically over. Y'all are the only people remaining here, so everybody needs to get their ass to the bus. Bus leaves in 10. Thank y'all. Good night.
1: One more?

the Beaches are finishing up their biggest ever hometown show at Scotiabank Arena in Toronto. Hey, if you'd like to see them live, their next Canadian show will happen at the Harvest Jazz and Blues Festival in Fredericton, New Brunswick, on Friday, September 18th. 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Thanks to Justin Nace, Brendan McGuire, Steve Major, and Vanessa Conley for recording all that music and providing it to us. CBC Music Live is produced by Andrea Jin and Malcolm Gould. I'm Odario Williams. I hope you can join me next Friday afternoon for The Brothers Landreth.

0: That's the Brothers Landreth, recorded live at TD Music Hall in Toronto. 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I'm Odario Williams. Have a wonderful week. 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
1: Inspired by the studio where Marvin Gaye recorded his legendary hits, to Drake's song of the same name, and the countless artists, cultures, and moments that have shaped it. Marvin's Room proves it all comes down to R&B. Marvin's Room, after the news.
2: From CBC News, The World This Hour, I'm Nuruddin Qorane. A mistrial has been declared in the Lindsey Clancy case in Massachusetts. Jurors deliberated for the past 7 days, but were not able to reach a decision. Judge William Sullivan acknowledged their work as he dismissed the jury.
3: I just want to thank you so much. And with that, you're discharged. Thank you.
2: All right. A last-minute appeal by the defense to stay the mistrial was rejected by the state Supreme Court. 36-year-old Clancy is accused of killing her 3 young children, but her defense insists she is not criminally responsible due to her bipolar disorder and postpartum depression. The case drew vast public interest and polarized opinions. The decision leaves the case unresolved and allows prosecutors to try Clancy again. The trial for accused drug lord Ryan Wedding has been delayed until October 2027. A U.S. District Court judge granted a joint request from the prosecution and defense to postpone the trial. Both sides have argued for the delay, citing the unusual and complex nature of the case. Wedding spent 15 years evading authorities before his capture in Mexico last January. He faces charges including conspiracy to export cocaine, as well as murder in connection with running a criminal enterprise. There will be a new opposition party in the BC legislature when it returns this fall. It will consist of at least 5 MLAs. All of them are former BC conservatives who quit the caucus in recent weeks. Simon Little reports.
4: Kamloops Centre's Peter Milibar was the first to quit the BC Conservatives last month, pledging soon after to found a new party with Delta South's Ian Paton. And while it doesn't have a name yet, that new caucus has drawn 3 more members, Rosalind Bird, Bruce Banman, and Aalia Warbus. Milibar says they're appealing to voters sick of the NDP, but unhappy with the Conservatives, who've shed 9 MLAs since August.
5: Bringing forward those issues and concerns that people actually share on a daily basis around this province, around affordability, around property rights, around natural resource development, how to get things moving forward, around healthcare, in a way that is less 100% tied to ideology.
4: Milibar says he's heard from municipal and business leaders around the province interested in running for the new party. He'll serve as the interim leader, but says MLAs will hold a leadership vote before the legislature returns on October 5th. Simon Little, CBC News, Vancouver.
2: As special ballots for the upcoming referendum start arriving into Albertans' mailboxes, some say they're encountering problems, including incomplete packages. The CBC's Karina Zapata has more.
6: When Donna Ogston received her mail-in ballot package, she started filling it out right away. It wasn't until she got to what was supposed to be the last question that she realized something was off.
7: Well, I checked, actually, about 3 times before I realized there was no ballot 10.
6: Question 10 asks if Alberta should stay in Canada or start the process of holding a referendum on whether to separate. Ogston worries someone else received 2 ballots for that question and that she'll miss out on having her say altogether.
7: This is very important to me. I've voted in every election since I was old enough to vote.
6: Ogston has been in touch with Elections Alberta and is still waiting for a solution. Media relations lead Michelle Gurney.
8: Elections Alberta will work really quickly to send out a ballot set that is complete.
6: The deadline to apply for a special ballot has been moved up to September 25th. Karina Zapata, CBC News, Calgary.
2: Statistics Canada says the country lost 42,000 jobs last month. Economists were expecting 15,000 new jobs. Eric Davis from BMO Global Asset Management suggests that a silver lining may exist within those cloudy employment numbers.
9: The bad news, the loss of 42,000 jobs, probably cements the Bank of Canada not hiking rates this year. The market was thinking there was a fair chance of a hike this year, but a negative job loss probably cements them not doing anything this year, keeping rates on hold. So that's a good thing.
2: Employment remains at 6.4%. Manufacturing, an area under threat by Donald Trump's tariffs, actually saw a gain of 22,000 jobs. And that is The World This Hour. For CBC News, I'm Nuruddin Qorane.
10: Here's the weather forecast.

0: Now, first for Barry and Daria, a mix of sun and cloud this afternoon, up to a high of 24. Tonight, partly cloudy, fog patches overnight, and down to 13. Tomorrow, becoming cloudy in the afternoon, slight chance of showers late in the day, and the high 24. For Peterborough and the Kawarthas, today, sunny early this afternoon, then a mix of sun and cloud, 30% chance of showers, the high 25. Tonight, partly cloudy, slight chance of showers early in the evening, low 10.
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2: Welcome to Marvin's Room, where it all comes down to R&B. I'm your host, Gemini. This hour, we've got music from Lucky Day, Destin Conrad, Kamari, and Katie Tupper. Plus the romantic anthem that came from a prison flick. In 1998, Southern rap duo Outkast had enough success and enough bread to buy their very own studio in Atlanta. It was formerly owned by R&B star Bobby Brown and held sentimental value for the group as it was the first place they'd ever recorded vocals together for a remix of TLC's What About Your Friends in 1992, when Dre and Big Boy sounded a bit more like Dawes and FX. Outkast named their studio Stankonia. 2 years later, in 2000, they'd release an album with the same name. While recording it, the band refrained from listening to hip-hop and instead locked into music by Little Richard, Jimi Hendrix, Prince, George Clinton, and Parliament Funkadelic. This song from the album was produced by longtime Outkast collaborators Organized Noize. And member Rico Wade has said he actually wrote the song's iconic hook while showering and feeling so fresh and so clean. The song features a sample of soul musician Joe Simon's 1977 track, Before the Night is Over. And while Big Boy immediately loved it, Andre 3000, not so much. But Preston Crump's brilliant bass playing on the track impressed Dre so much it inspired his iconic line about being the coolest motherfunker on the planet. And the rest is platinum history. With the most beautiful southern swag and braggadocio, here's Outkast.

0: with a song whose title is now part of the lexicon. So fresh, so clean. I'm Gemini, and you're listening to Marvin's Room on CBC Music and Sirius XM. Stay where you are. I've got a beautiful song from Kamari coming up later this hour, and you don't want to miss it.
1: Well, it's like cranes in the sky.
0: Our next song is from an R&B artist whose forays into other genres has fans in awe. Tampa, Florida's own Destin Conrad first gained popularity in 2014 on Vine, where he amassed over a million followers. After releasing several singles and collaborating with many artists like Alex Isley and Kehlani, he released his Grammy-nominated debut album, Love on Digital. This year, he dropped his highly lauded alternative jazz album, Whimsy, with tracks like Wash You Away. And then, last month, he dropped a dancehall single. Not gonna lie, when Americans claim they're doing reggae, Caribbean folks do a little side-eye, and I did. But then I found out he is of Jamaican ancestry and was raised by a single Jamaican mom. And then I heard the track. And no lie, it's fire. So fire that in a genre that is fiercely misogynistic and often homophobic, this song by an openly gay R&B star is frankly undeniable. Destin has said that his recent exploration of jazz encouraged him to keep pushing his creativity and see how far he could take his sound, adding that Nervous was an opportunity to honor his Jamaican roots while creating something fun that challenged people's expectations. And the sample. How about this sample is a clip of viral sensation The Grandmother Official singing a Chinese folk song in Mandarin. Here's Destin Conrad

That was Nigerian singer and songwriter World alongside Tanzania's own Mario with Lighter. I'm Gemini, and you're in Marvin's Room. If you want to listen to us on demand, you should get the CBC Listen app. It's where you'll find all of your favorite CBC radio shows, including past episodes of Marvin's Room. 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From her debut album, Greyhound, released earlier this year, here's Saskatchewan's own Katie Tupper.

That was Canadian singer Haves with Unmasked. I'm Gemini, and you're listening to Marvin's Room on CBC Music and Sirius XM. Because of all the amazing accolades, collaborations, and music she made leading up to it, it's actually hard to believe hers debut album, Back of My Mind, only dropped 5 years ago. And as we all patiently wait for her next project, let's celebrate the five-year anniversary of her first album with what is still one of her biggest tracks. This one uses an interpolation of Herb Albert's 1987 song, Making Love in the Rain, which features Lisa Keith and Janet Jackson. This is her with Damage.

0: and superstar, her, with Damage. I'm Gemini, and you're listening to Marvin's Room on CBC Radio and Sirius XM. I'll be right back with more great music after your local news and weather.
1: A few clouds and 25 degrees in downtown Toronto. I'm Lorenda Redicop with a CBC News update. A female pedestrian is in hospital with what Toronto police describe as life-altering injuries after being hit by a garbage truck this morning. It happened downtown near Brant and Adelaide Street West. Olivia Chow has come out with her pledge on property taxes in her bid to be re-elected as mayor of Toronto. She's promising to keep taxes near inflation. During her 2 years in power, she raised them by 10%, then 7%. Her team saying there was a budget hole in 2023 of $2 billion. And with higher prices for fuel, fertilizer, and seeds given the U.S.-Canada trade war, Ontario farmers say they've planted their most expensive crop in history this year. The head of the Ontario Federation of Agriculture says farmers prefer free trade. Here's the weather forecast now, first for Barrie and Daria. A mix of sun and cloud this afternoon, up to a high of 24. Tonight, partly cloudy, fog patches overnight, and down to 13. Tomorrow, becoming cloudy in the afternoon, slight chance of showers late in the day, and the high 24. For Peterborough and the Kawarthas today, sunny early this afternoon, then a mix of sun and cloud, 30% chance of showers, the high 25. Tonight, partly cloudy, slight chance of showers early in the evening, low 10.
0: Welcome back. I'm Gemini, and you're in Marvin's Room. This year, British musician Nia Smith, also known as Brixton's Finest, dropped her sophomore EP, Payback is a Dog. The project's title comes from the intro track, which includes a sample of the 1973 song Payback is a Dog by the Stylistics. Nia says that once that sample was in there, the phrase just stuck with her. It felt like the perfect title to sum up the entire project, which she describes as a reflection on growing up, about the ups and downs of becoming an adult, about growth, self-discovery, and embracing all the messiness that comes with both. From that project, here's Nia Smith, Stunted.
2: Tell them, like I tell them, say the truth, say I'm broke.

0: My name is Black. And today I'm here to redefine my name and give you a new perspective into who I am and why I hold my head up high. I am the ink used to transcribe your history book. In the beginning, I was here. It took God Almighty to make light appear. My power and presence is DNA strong. Mix me with any other, and now I'm in control. I am beauty personified. I am Black. Jen Hetherington.
1: From his Awkward Conversations album, that was Canadian singer and songwriter Ray Robinson with I Am So Much More. I'm Gemini, and this is Marvin's Room. Next up is a song from Grammy-nominated Canadian singer and songwriter Charlotte Day Wilson. She calls this one her favorite from this year's Patchwork EP. It's the project's fourth

From her Slow Motion EP, that was Canadian singer and songwriter Avery Raquel with Honestly. It all comes down to R&B here in Marvin's Room on CBC Music and Sirius XM. I'm your host, Gemini. And now to a beautiful cover by Boston-raised singer, songwriter, and producer Kamari of the now classic track Cranes in the Sky from Solange's critically acclaimed 2016 album, A Seat at the Table. The song won Best R&B Performance at the 59th Grammy Awards and earned Solange her first and, to date, only Grammy. Kamari has said, quote, Cranes in the Sky was always one of my favorite songs. I really connected with the meaning and the analogy. Adding, Solange said in an interview she wrote it when she found a place of peace and refuge in Miami from the things she was dealing with at that time. But cranes were building condos left and right in the neighborhood, which created an eyesore. It reminded me of the things that cloud my mind in life while trying to learn to be a little more present. This is Kamari with his take on Cranes in the Sky.

That was American R&B singer Kamari with his cover of Cranes in the Sky. You're listening to Marvin's Room on CBC Music and Sirius XM. I'm Gemini. We're closing the show with one of the most recorded songs of the 20th century, which has been recorded over 1,500 times in several languages by more than 600

In 1954, composer Alex North was asked to compose the score for the prison film Unchained. North had a melody he had written in the 1930s that he reworked and used for the film. He then brought in songwriter Hy Zarrett to write the lyrics. The movie's producers asked Hy to put the film's title, Unchained, somewhere in the lyrics. Hy basically was like, not gonna happen. So even though the song eventually became known as Unchained Melody, those words are nowhere to be found in the lyrics. Instead, Hy chose to write the song from the perspective of someone who's longing for a lover and is unbearably lonely without them, which aligned with the film about prisoners

away from their families and loved ones. Legendary singer and actor Todd Duncan, famed as the first African-American to sing with a major opera company in the U.S., sang the original vocals for the soundtrack and performed the song as a character in the film, which was eventually nominated for an Oscar.

Of the many covers of this song, the most famous by far is this one by the Righteous Brothers, where soul singer Bobby Hatfield changes the melody in the last verse. Most subsequent covers of it are actually based on this version, which was released in 1965 and ran straight up the charts. The group found themselves right back on the Billboard chart 25 years later when their song was featured in the film Ghost. This is the Righteous Brothers with their version of Unchained Melody. Whoa.

0: 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My name is Gemini, and I can't wait to chill with you again in Martinsburg.
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4: Hi, I'm Nav Nanwa, filling in for Farah Morali. Coming up on Here and Now, fallout and damage from this week's storm is still unfolding, sometimes in unexpected ways. A rep from the Insurance Bureau of Canada tells us about how flooding damage to personal property is covered and what you can do to protect yourself in the future. That's coming up.
5: From CBC News, The World This Hour, I'm Nuruddin Khorana. The triple murder case of Lindsay Clancy has ended in a mistrial. Jurors in Massachusetts deliberated for the past 7 days, but were not able to reach a decision. 36-year-old Clancy is accused of killing her three young children. Her defense argued she was not criminally responsible due to her bipolar disorder and postpartum depression. Clancy's lawyer, Kevin Reddington, says the health system has failed Clancy and women like her.
6: If anything, this case showed clearly and unequivocally the woeful deficiency that women have when they're pregnant, when they have babies, and God forbid, when they're on medication because of postpartum depression, postpartum psychosis. It is just horrible what we saw in this trial.
5: Prosecutors say the investigation did not establish Clancy's actions were due to her mental state, but they are not saying yet if they will request another trial. Toronto police have arrested a 24-year-old man in connection with an arson attack outside the home of Liberal MP Salma Zahid. A suspect poured an accelerant onto two vehicles in the home's driveway and set fire to them. Roshiv Crofton is facing 5 charges, including arson causing property damage and failure to comply with a probation order. Police are still trying to identify a second suspect. In Vancouver,
7: these allegations are deeply troubling, not only because of their seriousness, but because they have the potential to undermine the trust that our members work very hard to build and maintain with the public.
5: That's Steve Rye, the chief constable of the Vancouver Police, talking about an officer facing 9 criminal charges. Kyle Dosange and a co-accused are facing 4 accounts of fraud over $5,000 and 4 counts of theft over $5,000. Dosange is also facing 1 count of breach of trust. The investigation was launched by the Vancouver Police.
7: In December of 2023, the Vancouver Police Department received information from multiple victims alleging criminal activity involving Mr. Dosange, and a dedicated VPD investigative team was established.
5: That investigation took more than 2 years and resulted in the charges laid yesterday. A new report titled Canada's Changing Climate has a stark warning for the country. It says almost all forms of severe weather will get worse in the decades to come. And even under the best emission scenarios, dramatic climate change impacts are nearly guaranteed for Canada. Anayat Singh reports.
8: There's now a significant amount of warming baked in that we have to adapt and adjust to.
9: Ryan Ness is an expert on climate adaptation at the Canadian Climate Institute. He says it's time to heed the warnings in the federal government's climate report.
8: In a best case scenario, Canada is expected to warm by about 3.5 degrees before things level off. That means a significant amount of climate change, more extreme rainfall, more droughts, more wildfires.
9: Canada is warming at twice or more the global average, and even if the world reaches net zero carbon emissions in this century, the country will see more extreme and irreversible weather patterns. But the report lays out even worse scenarios for the country if emissions continue. It means a harder look at how to adapt to this gloomy forecast, and whether Canada is doing enough on cutting its own emissions. Inayat Singh,

with what is now considered the definitive version of this classic song. That was the Righteous Brothers with Unchained Melody. And that's it for this one. Thanks for hanging out with me. And

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1: Canada lost 42,000 jobs in August, but the unemployment rate remains at 6.4%. Statistics Canada releasing those numbers earlier this morning. Employment fell in business, building, and other support services. Also in natural resources, utilities, and the civil service. But manufacturing, hard hit by U.S. tariffs, gained 22,000 jobs. Canada created 75,000 jobs in July. Meantime, the U.S. job market rebounded in August, with employers adding 162,000 jobs. That unemployment rate stayed at 4.1%. This latest jobs report could be good news for President Donald Trump, with the health of the economy weighing on voters' minds ahead of the upcoming midterm elections. And that is the world this hour. For CBC News, I'm Nuruddin Khorana.
2: Hi, I'm Nav Nanwa, filling in for Farah Morali. This is Here and Now. Fallout and damage from this week's storm is still unfolding, sometimes in very unexpected ways. Coming up, a rep from the Insurance Bureau of Canada tells us about how flooding damage to personal property is covered and what you can do to protect yourself in the future. And the Blue Jays will get some pitching help tonight, but two key arms are still on the injured list. We'll talk to Here and Now sports columnist Paul McGowan about the long road to recovery for a major league pitcher. Kevin Carrington, I know that you're keeping a fine eye on the Blue Jays and this tight wild card race.
3: My gosh. Nail-biting is what I call it.
2: Definitely nail-biting. How nail-biting is traffic right now in Toronto?
3: Well, you know what? We got a lot going on right now. Traffic needs to be resuscitated. Lots from the previous hour still lingering right now. Eastbound QEW at Trafalgar. Probably our biggest issue is this full closure of the QEW because of a truck rollover cleanup. So that continues to be the issue there. Got some of the both Trafalgar north and southbound ramps are shut down for this as well. Northbound 410 heading into B-Town at Steeles. Last check, three left lanes are still blocked with a crash. It may be down to just two, but at last check, I heard three left lanes and the shoulder still causing a heavy backup because of this crash and delays from Steeles. Northbound 427 past Dundas in the collectors. The only thing left is a lot of volume and the cleanup from this crash. That earlier stall beyond that, well, that's been cleared away. Eastbound 401 in the express at the transfer to Dixie. Just watch it there. We still got that stalled vehicle to get hauled off.
2: Thank you so much, Kevin. Now let's get a quick check at the weather with Khalil Hassanali. Khalil, it's looking kind of gray outside, but I understand that you're going to bring us some sunshine.
4: We're going to have some sunshine this long weekend, Nav. It's might going to take a little bit of time to get there. Probably won't see much of it tonight. However, the other thing that we won't see much of, if any, is going to be rain. So that's a little bit of good news. It might stay quite cloudy through the rest of the day. There might be a few breaks of sunshine. But overall, we're still going to have a mostly cloudy day through the rest of the evening, through the overnight hours. But hopefully it's going to remain dry. That's what Environment Canada is saying. Right now there are some showers as you're going northwest of the city. Let's look up towards the Caledon area, Orangeville. There might be some showers for you, but overall the city of Toronto, relatively dry at this time. And once again, going through tomorrow, there's going to be a mix of sun and cloud. Environment Canada says towards the afternoon time, that's when the chance of rain, they're only saying about 30% right now. So tomorrow afternoon, that's when possibly some showers could come for us. But after that, we have a pretty long stretch of great weather. Looks like Sunday, Monday, and Tuesday is going to be nice and clear. So we're not going to see any clouds. We're only going to see sunshine. And the other thing I should mention about all of this is that the temperature each and every day, it's going to be about 25 degrees with a Humidex making it feel closer to 30. So really what you're seeing right now in terms of temperature, if you're outside, it is 25, feeling like 29. So we can expect similar feel temperatures for the next couple of days. So that is great. First chance of any precipitation doesn't come until Wednesday as it looks right now, but long ways to go before we get there, and a great long weekend for most people and a return back to school.
2: Thank you so much, Khalil. And I'm actually taking the kids to the senior on Sunday, so I'm glad that's going to be some sunny. I'm glad I'm going to be experiencing some beautiful weather and some sunniness. So thank you so much, Khalil. Let's now go to our Toronto newsroom where Lorenda Redicop is keeping a big eye on the stories. Lorenda, what are some of the big stories that you're watching?
0: Well, NAV police have arrested

0: one man in that arson investigation outside the home of Liberal Member of Parliament Salma Zaid, and they say they are still looking for one more suspect. As well, in another case, two people have been arrested after a violent Brampton home invasion. This one, it left two residents with gunshot wounds. It happened back in June, and police say they're still searching for two other suspects. Plus, we'll have a look ahead to the long weekend and the varied mix of events and activities going on all across the city, whether these are events you want to take part in or avoid them.
1: And Lorenda, I hope you're able to find some events to go to, because we need your summer to be more complete.
0: Right, I know. We've got to get rid of that in from the incomplete. So I'll be working on that this long weekend. And
1: thank you so much, Lorenda. Lorenda, we'll be back, yes, at the bottom of the hour with your next news update. You are listening to Here and Now. I'm Nav Nanwa, filling in for Farah Morali, and the time right now is 4:09. While the cleanup is still underway from this week's storm, some residents and businesses are now dealing with the process of insurance claims. For an explainer on what's covered when it comes to home and car insurance when an extreme weather event like this takes place, I'm joined now by Amanda Dean. She's the Vice President of Ontario and Atlantic Regions at the Insurance Bureau of Canada. Hi, Amanda.
2: Hi, Nav.
1: I know the storm had just taken place 2 days ago, but what kinds of claims has the Insurance Bureau been receiving this week so far?
2: All sorts of claims. There's been home insurance claims, business claims, which enacts commercial insurance, and auto insurance claims. So we're seeing it all at the moment. And when it comes to home insurance claims, we're seeing everything from water in the basement, especially sewer backup water, dirty water. We are seeing damaged roofs, trees having fallen on roofs and piercing the structure. So it is right across the board, which is on par with what we saw with that weather event. I think there was hail, severe rain, wind, you name it.
1: Yeah, it definitely sounds like you're dealing with the huge laundry list of issues that have come out of this weather event. And based on these inquiries, Amanda, are people generally covered for damage from these types of events?
2: When it comes to home insurance, it depends on the exact policy that the homeowner has. So, for example, there's different policies you can buy. There's comprehensive packages, there's basic insurance or all perils coverage, and there's other options in between as well. So it depends on what coverage, what type of policy the homeowner purchased, in addition to endorsements. And what I'm speaking to there directly is water and basements. So if you have a flood endorsement, that covers clean water coming in through door sills, window sills, flooding into the home. Sewer backup endorsements covers that dirty water, those sewer backups, effluent coming through the drains and floors, coming up through tubs and toilets, you name it. So it depends on the specific policy. When we're looking at commercial policies, those are very specific and very tailored to the businesses that purchase them. So businesses typically have general commercial liability. That's pretty much standard. And then, of course, the amount differs based on the business that you have. However, when it comes to the building, businesses can choose to self-insure some aspects. So it will depend on those policies. And then when it comes to cars, especially if we're talking about flooded vehicles, if there's a comprehensive package on those vehicles, in all likelihood, flood water is covered. But if you don't have comprehensive coverage, it's not one of those mandatory coverages. If you opted to not have comprehensive coverage on your vehicle, you will not have coverage for flood.
1: So it sounds like, Amanda, that a lot of this coverage is optional or pretty much insurance policies that you'd have to buy into when you were applying for insurance. But if you're someone that didn't have any of this coverage, what are your options then?
2: Well, if you don't have an insurance policy, then certainly by all means, speak to the officials that are on the ground. We know that emergency responders are within communities. I watched a press conference just yesterday in terms of what some of the emergency responders have been doing in the city of Toronto itself. They are out there, they're helping, they're doing

0: incredible work. I think the biggest thing coming from the insurance industry is that's a lot of resources. And it's clear that we're getting used to responding to these types of events. Let's start to get ahead of it. Let's move from recovery to prevention. Let's put some precious infrastructure dollars into the pipes in the ground to be able to accommodate the rainfalls that we are seeing. This is not uncommon. It's happening over and over again. And some of those homeowners with water in their basements this week, this is not the first time. They are the best voices to tell all of us something needs to be done.
1: Yeah, I even spoke to one of my colleagues earlier today who had mentioned that their basement has flooded twice now over the last 3 weeks because of heavy rainfall. One scenario I wanted to ask you, Amanda, was about power outages, because we are hearing about businesses, predominantly those in the food sector, who have lost power, which means that their food could get spoiled. Can any of that be claimed for any coverage?
0: It can be. And again, with a commercial policy, it depends on what they would carry in terms of food spoilage coverage. If we're looking at a personal home insurance claim, some folks may lose everything in their freezer as well as refrigerator after a couple of days. They can also claim a food spoilage claim. Now, with a personal home insurance policy, there will be a limit. It will likely be subject to the deductible on the policy, so the portion that the homeowner agrees to pay in the event of a claim. But by all means, have that conversation with your insurance representative.
1: And if my home becomes uninhabitable after an event like this, what kinds of insurance do I need to get just to ensure that my alternate accommodations are covered?
0: Typical home insurance policies do have a portion that's referred to as additional living expenses or ALE. So that is the portion that pays for those expenses over and above what you would normally be paying out in that period of time. So we all know that everybody still has to pay their mortgage when they're displaced from their home. So that would cover your bills, whether you're in a hotel or needing to rent another location temporarily. So that's the portion of the policy that would kick in, again, subject to the limits on that policy.
1: Just lastly, Amanda, what's your one piece of advice for anyone that's listening to this that wants to make sure that they are prepared the next time something like this happens?
0: Absolutely. To prepare for the next time, take a look at what happened to your property. Have that conversation with your insurance representative. They've seen it all. They've seen a lot, especially this summer when you consider this.

0: large flood event that's happened in Ontario this summer alone. They may have some suggestions what you can do to prevent things from happening in the future, whether it's adjusting grading around your home, whether it's a backflow valve, whether it's making sure that you're taking a look at the trees around your property on an annual basis to make sure that they're all healthy and in good condition, at less risk of blowing over and damaging your home in a windstorm. All sorts of things that homeowners can do. But the biggest thing is, let's speed up this conversation about infrastructure. We are seeing a lot of sewer backup claims. The water just has nowhere to go. We are building more homes that are feeding into the pipes that were built for a capacity 60, 70, 80 years ago. Let's dig up the roads, make sure those pipes work for the capacities that we have today the GTA and surrounding areas, and that water has somewhere to go. Because if not, it's going to continue to end up in people's basements, and then it becomes a maintenance issue, not an insurance issue.
1: Amanda, thank you so much for your time today.
0: Thank you for having me on.
1: Amanda Dean is the Vice President of Ontario and Atlantic Regions at the Insurance Bureau of Canada. I'm Nav Nanwa, filling in for Farah Morale. This is Here and Now on CBC Radio 1. Renowned American jazz singer Cassandra Wilson has passed away at the age of 70. Her music was deeply rooted in the jazz, blues, gospel, and folk genres. To commemorate her life and work, here she is with one of her well-known tracks. This one is called Show Me Love.

0: Smooth vibes of American jazz legend Cassandra Wilson with Show Me Love. Cassandra Wilson passed away this week at the age of 70. You are listening to Here and Now on CBC Radio 1. Here's Kevin Carrington with a look at the traffic.
1: Still got three collisions on the go. Eastbound QEW at Trafalgar, all lanes are blocked for a truck rollover. Northbound 410 at Steeles, three left lanes at last check are still blocked for a crash. And northbound 427 at Dundas and the Collectors, that crash still blocking the right lane. Nav?
0: When you hear that theme, you know what time it is here on Here and Now. And the Blue Jays are back in the wild card picture. A series win over the Guardians yesterday means that they are just half a game back of a playoff spot. And they're making up ground despite injuries to their starting rotation. Trey Savage and Shane Bieber are still on the injured list and hoping to make a return this season. Here and Now, sports columnist Paul McGowan is here to talk about why that's far from a sure thing. Hey, Paul.
2: Hey, Nev.
0: Okay, so I got my hopes up, but I feel like
2: we all do.
0: You might bring them down a little bit. But hopefully you don't. Hopefully you don't, because, hey, it's we all want a repeat of 2025, but let's see if we can get there. So let's talk about the Jays' rotation. As it stands right now, what kind of shape is it in?
2: It's a hard question because Max Scherzer on Sunday looked like vintage Max Scherzer, but you can't count on getting that kind of performance from him going forward. And then despite the Jays winning 2 of 3 from Cleveland, there are some games in there that make you nervous. You had the bullpen game on Wednesday where you don't get quite as much length from Spencer Arrigetti as you wanted. And then yesterday, Jose Soriano kind of shaky, allowing 9 base runners over less than 5 innings. Tonight, you have Jameson Taillon freshly off the injured list. You don't really know what you're going to get from him. And so, look, the Blue Jays are making it work. The bullpen has been great. Dylan Cease has been great. The offense is coming alive in a way that we haven't really seen this season. But, man, it would be nice to get one or both of Yesavage and Bieber back.
0: Okay, I'm not going to disagree there because I also would like to see Yesavage and Bieber back. So how close are they to returning?
2: We got an update yesterday. Yesavage is close-ish. He's been throwing from flat ground, is going to throw a bullpen today. Maybe he's already thrown it. He's a handful of steps from getting back into game action. Bieber, on the other hand, is playing catch, and there's no timeline yet for his return. Mitch Bannon of The Athletic suggested yesterday that if Bieber does return, it might only be if the Jays manage to sneak into the playoffs.
0: Okay, so Bieber is playing catch and Trey Savage is throwing, but on flat ground. What's the difference there?
2: Well, the short answer is that the difference is intensity, and we can get into the why in a second, but pitchers after a layoff have to ramp back up to throwing as hard and as much as they do in a game. And what that looks like depends on a bunch of things, like how long they've stopped throwing for and the specific injury that they're coming back from. But in a lot of cases, now the process, yeah, it starts with playing catch, not like you and I would do in a park somewhere. That we should do that, but it's prescriptive and it's deliberate. So you start at 45 feet and then you move to 60 feet and then you move out to 120 feet. And at that point, it really is just catch. You're not in your windup. You're not throwing at max intensity. You're just throwing. Shane Bieber is somewhere in that progression. Now, if that goes well, you shrink the distance back to 60 feet. So the distance from the mound to home plate, and you throw in your full windup, but from flat ground. And then if that goes well, you graduate to throwing a bullpen, which in essence just means throwing off of a mound again. That's where Trey Yesavage is today. And then if that goes well, there's still several other steps before Yesavage goes back, including what would be a simulated game or perhaps a AAA outing down in Buffalo before he's fully back.
0: Paul, we should play catch one day. That'd be fun. But as you were sort of walking through the steps of this rehabilitation period for both Yesavage and Bieber, why is the buildup so deliberate here?
2: Well, the science of preserving and rehabbing pitchers' arms is its own industry at this point. You can understand why the Jays have $49 million devoted to pitching in this year alone. And so if you are able to keep pitchers healthy, teams are going to pay you to do that. But this idea of building pitchers up, it starts with the fact that throwing a baseball is incredibly violent. There's a sports rehab clinic in St. Louis that says that during the acceleration phase of a pitching moment, so sort of the forward motion, the shoulder rotates at 7,000 degrees per second.
0: Wow.
2: That's one of the fastest movements in all of sports. One of the interesting parts about that, Nav, by the way, we think of the effort required in

0: that initial rotation, but a pitcher's arm then has to decelerate as well, and your muscles and tendons and ligaments, it puts stress on them as well. But beyond the violence and the speed of the pitching motion, our rotator cuffs in our shoulder, and the tendons in particular, they don't like large increases in stress. And Johns Hopkins, the hospital in Maryland, says that this is true late in the season as it is early in the season, because our bodies adapt to stress, but they also adapt to lack of stress. So you're Trey Savage, and your injury right now has nothing to do with your arm or your shoulder, but you have your meniscus repaired, which means you're off your feet, which means you can't throw. And so, sure, you've been throwing 90-plus pitches all season, but you can't gear down to throwing no pitches and then gear all the way back up to throwing 90 of them. You have to reintroduce that stress a little bit at a time.
1: It's almost like you're relearning how to pitch.
0: And that's, you know what, that's part of it. Part of the buildup is about getting your technique back, getting your timing back. All of that is part of the buildup.
1: Okay, Paul, that's a very thorough breakdown. And I'm wondering, how hopeful do you think Jays fans should be about one or both returning?
0: Legitimately hopeful about you, Savage. He's young. The recovery should be faster. Shane Bieber, on the other hand, is 31. That's middle-aged by MLB standards. So, he's also further away, and he's not throwing on flat ground yet. The thing to keep in mind, as with any injury, is just how fluid things are. There's a physical therapist named Jeff Lewis who has worked with major league pitchers, and he makes the point that rehab and throwing programs in particular, they're written in pencil, not pen. Every injury is different. Every player is different. Like, think about Jimmy Garcia this year. It looked like he was going to be back. He was making rehab outings in Buffalo, and then he gets shut down for the season. But then I also think about 2015 and Marcus Stroman trips on a sprinkler in spring training, tears his ACL. We're all told that he's done for the year, but he pushes and everything breaks right, and he's back in September, and he plays a key role in the Jays winning the division that year. So no two situations are the same. Trey Savage is not Marcus Stroman. But after everything he did in 2025, it would not be a surprise if Trey Savage plays some kind of a role here in 2026.
1: Okay, so it sounds like there is some hope. So I will continue to remain hopeful, Paul. Just quickly, I do want to switch gears, because obviously the big sports story of

0: year-long investigation. This now does free up the Raptors to complete their trade with the Clippers for Leonard. We know what the reaction has been like across the league and basketball circles, Paul, but what kind of reaction quickly are we seeing here in Toronto?
1: It's a couple of things. It's everything. But the thing that's missing, Nev, is the joy, because as you and I talked about a little bit, the deal isn't done yet. It's been two business days since it was completed. There's the thought that the Raptors might have some leverage, might be revisiting the deal. But could the Clippers back out of the deal? Could there be another team at play? I mean, it's a lot of confusion right now.
0: Yeah, it definitely feels like it, Paul. Why is Toronto sports so stressful? I don't get it, Paul. I just don't get it.
1: I don't know, but it's fun.
0: It certainly is fun. Thanks, Paul, for joining us. That's Paul McGowan. He is our Here and Now sports columnist. He's here every Friday.
2: This is CBC News. From CBC Toronto, here's the news at 4:30. Right now, mainly cloudy skies and 25 degrees in Toronto. Good afternoon, I'm Lorenda Redekop. Here's Kevin Carrington with the latest traffic.
3: Just blame it on the traffic. Eastbound QEW at Trafalgar, all lanes are blocked right now for a truck rollover cleanup.
2: All right, thanks, Kevin. Toronto police have arrested and charged one person in the arson case outside the home of a Liberal member of parliament. They're still looking for a second suspect. Multiple vehicles were torched outside the home in Scarborough of MP Selma Zaid last week. 24-year-old Roshvin Crofton faces multiple charges. Police have released his photo and the photo of a suspect vehicle, a black Hyundai Sonata sedan. Security video showed someone pouring accelerant on vehicles outside the home. Zaid has also put out a brief statement. She thanks police and says she still doesn't know what the possible motive was, and also says she looks forward to returning to her work in Ottawa later this month when Parliament is back in session. Peel police announced they arrested two people in a violent Brampton home invasion from more than 2 months ago, but they are still looking for more suspects. Two residents were shot. Neighbors say knowing more people responsible are still out on the loose has them on edge. Nama Weingarten reports.
4: Security video shows the moment three masked suspects kicked down the door of a Brampton home. It was around 4:30 a.m. and when the family living inside woke up and confronted them, two residents were shot. They're still recovering from their injuries. This happened back in June around McLaughlin Road and Steeles Avenue West. Two suspects were arrested a month later, a 16-year-old and an 18-year-old who was previously charged for a different armed home invasion in Vaughan. Today, Detective Sergeant Earl Scott said they're looking for two more suspects.
5: While these arrests represent significant progress, the investigation is not over.
4: Neighbor Amarjeet Mangat says two adult children in the house were shot. She saw their mom run outside for help.
6: She was yelling and she was crying. She said, please call the ambulance.
4: The arrests are a relief, but she said she worries about the suspects still out there.
6: You never know if people want to come back, you know.
4: Police allege one of the remaining suspects was the getaway driver behind the wheel of a blue SUV. Nama Weingarten, CBC News, Brampton.
2: The cleanup continues following this week's intense storm. Some people who've suffered damages are now dealing with their insurance. One expert with ratehub.ca says it's important to document the damage and get a claim started as early as possible, as many people will be filing. The Insurance Bureau of Canada recommends property owners take photos when documenting damage, call your insurance agent to report it, and if possible, show receipts or proof of purchase. Also, they say to remove wet or mold damaged items and take photos for the claim before discarding those items. Milton food processor Chudley's has been fined $50,000 by the provincial government. That's after a worker was critically injured at its facility. The worker was trying to clear a blockage in a sugar silo when the equipment moved unexpectedly. Investigators found the company failed to properly acquaint the worker with the hazards involved in accessing the equipment. Chudley's pleaded guilty in an Ontario court and was also ordered to pay a victim fine surcharge. Well, there are lots of events going on for the last long weekend of the summer. The CBC's Clara Pasika has more on what's happening over this Labor Day weekend and also tips on how to make it a safe one.
7: If you head down to the CNE or other places by the waterfront at noon any day this long weekend, be sure to look up. You'll be able to catch the snowbirds and other pilots fly through the sky during the annual air show.

0: Major Majay Hada is the team lead for the Snowbirds. He spoke to CBC about how this season is the last time these airplanes will participate.
1: So we are trained to focus on the missions at hand. So obviously I can't be thinking about that the whole time because we got a nine-plane formation to worry about leading around the city safely, keeping within our profiles.
0: It might be September, but maybe the dog days of summer aren't over just yet. Bark in the Park is back at Woodbine Park for another year. It begins today, featuring a canine circus act and a splash zone. That event runs alongside Busker Fest, a fundraiser for Epilepsy Toronto. It'll feature everything from acrobats to fire performers to a foam party. Now, if you're heading for big adventures this weekend, Ontario Provincial Police Sergeant Kerry Schmidt is reminding everyone to stay vigilant and patient on the roads.
2: The number one killer is speeding or aggressive driving. 67 people died as a result of excessive speed or dangerous driving.
0: Clara Pasica, CBC News, Toronto.
3: And that's a look at what's making news in Toronto this hour. I'm Lorenda Redicop. The time right now is 4:35.
4: Thank you so much, Lorenda. You are listening to Here and Now on CBC Radio 1. I'm Nav Nanwa, sitting in for Farah Morali. Still to come here on the program, we have our pop culture column. And with fall movie festival season underway, we will get a preview of what films to look forward to with our columnist, Rad Simon-Pillay. But let's check in now on traffic with our own movie star himself. I'm just assuming, Kev, because
5: I love just getting referrals of movies. And one that I recently watched just the other night, Barbarian. Don't let the name of the movie fool you. It goes on a whole different tangent.
4: I heard, yes.
5: But that was a good one.
4: That director made the movie Weapons as well.
5: Oh, really?
4: Which I see
5: a sequel coming for that movie, too.
4: Okay.
5: All right. The Drive, just as scary, but just give us some time. We will clear out some more of these bigger issues. Eastbound QEW, just east of Trafalgar at last check. All lanes are still blocked for this truck rollover. It may not be all lanes that are still blocked, but the truck rollover cleanup, that continues. Northbound 410 at Steeles, still got a couple of left lanes blocked there for their collision investigation, and the backup from Steeles there continues. Just waiting on the all clear, northbound 427 at Dundas. It was the last of two issues. The earlier one, earlier stall, that's gone. But in the collectors, they're still cleaning up from a crash, and the right lane is blocked. And we still got the right lane blocked eastbound on the 401 in the transfer near Dixie, just south of Pearson Airport. That stall still lingering around, blocking the right lane there. So just got a few more things to clear out, Nav. Give it a few more minutes, and we should be good.
4: Thank you so much, Kevin. Let's check in on the weather now with Cleo Hassanali. Cleo, how is the weather looking?
6: It's looking like it's going to be mostly cloudy as we go through the rest of the day. It's expected, I should say, to remain dry, though, which is going to be nice. Not going to see much in terms of precipitation, hopefully through the overnight hours as well. The first chance that it looks like there might be a shower or two come upon us, nothing like what we saw earlier this week, is going to be tomorrow afternoon. So that's what Environment Canada is currently predicting. After about 3-4 o'clock, that's when the best chance of some showers to come for us is. It's going to be really warm tomorrow, very similar to what we're seeing right now. It's 25, feeling like 29 at this time. We're getting up to a high of 25 again tomorrow. And actually, the next couple of days, it's going to be 25 degrees for the high. The only change that we're going to see from Saturday to Sunday is a clearing of the clouds. So it's going to be nice and sunny on Sunday. So if you are getting out, like you are now, to get out to the CNE, Sunday is going to be a wonderful day to do so. Even Monday or Tuesday, if you want to get out there one of those days as well. It's going to be nice and clear for a couple of days there. So that's going to be great. First chance of overcast skies and rain, more so heavy, is going to be on Wednesday. So it's still quite a ways away. A lot of things could change, but it looks like at least now for the time being, some warm temperatures, getting up to the mid-20s each and every day with a bit of a humidex and a lot of sunshine as well to go along with that.
4: All right. Thank you so much, Khalil. And I just found out that Kevin will also be at the CNE on Sunday.
5: Yeah.
4: We should make a plan together.
5: Yeah, I think so. We can share some of that pickled cheesecake together.
4: Deep fried Mars bars covered in bacon, then deep fried.
5: See, as soon as you hit it with the bacon, that's where I'm out. That's where I get off the bandwagon right there. But yeah, should be a good afternoon, though.
4: Should definitely be a good afternoon. Lorenda, are you coming to the CNE on Sunday with us?
5: We got room.
7: I can have more of that hot sauce.
5: That'd be great.
7: For anyone who missed it, I got over hot sauced on air.
5: Oh, some of the best radio.
4: Hot sauced.
5: It was some of the best radio.
4: Ago. Yeah.
5: Oh, some of the best
4: still
5: radio
4: recovering.
5: Ever.
7: It was spicy for me, not for the guys.
5: It was hilarious for us. Me and Smile had a great time.
4: Oh, I'm sad I missed that. One thing we talked about earlier, because this is the last long weekend of the summer season. You know, kids are going back to school on Tuesday. People are going to be going back into normal routines. We asked here, everyone at the round table, what if they could describe their summer with one word, what would that be and why?

0: the two endeavors, his Sugar Rush and just the way the summer's been going as far as hosting events, it's been equally sweet.
1: Sugar and summer, a match made in heaven.
0: Yeah, right. And then he's bouncing off the walls and then he doesn't wake up till like 1 o'clock in the afternoon.
1: Yeah, my daughter went to Wonderland yesterday and had a lot of sugar on top of all the
0: cake.
1: Roller coasters she went on, so she was bouncing on the walls quite a lot last night before going to bed. My word is actually whirlwind, and the reason why I'll say that, because it was quite a busy summer for me and my family. We didn't travel anywhere big this summer. We usually do a big summer trip, but we decided to push that out to Christmas time. But the kids were like in camp every week.
0: Yeah.
1: I was working a lot here in the building, which was great. My wife was working a lot, but we did find like moments of peace, right? We got to go to Halifax for a couple of days. We got to just chill out at home this week. My wife and I both took some time off. So we got to go to the mall during the day on a Monday, which was quite peaceful because no one was really there.
0: Yeah,
1: so something nice about just being in a mall when it's empty.
0: Yeah.
1: You know? Yeah.
0: Get stuff done. You can find things.
1: Yeah. Lorenda, did you change your mind about your word?
2: No, it's still incomplete, but hey, we have a little bit of time.
1: Yes.
2: I was actually thinking about your word, whirlwind, and thinking about this week and that storm.
1: Oh,
2: it
1: yes.
2: really was a whirlwind.
1: It was a whirlwind, for sure, for a lot of people. And it's one to definitely watch, certainly, as we continue on. And again, we'd love to hear from the audience.
0: Yeah.
1: To commemorate the final long weekend of the summer, let us know how you're describing your summer with one word. You can give us a call at 416-205-2700, or you can email us at hereandnow@cbc.ca. What is the word that describes your summer and why? Let us know. I know Kevin really wants to know, right?
0: Of course. I want to have a word with us. Let us know what
1: have
0: your
1: a word
0: is.
1: With us. Yes, I like that. That should be a new segment here on the show. Have a word with Nav and Kevin. Yeah. Kevin, I don't know if you know this, but it's been 20 years since Beyonce released B-Day, which was one of her classic albums. And today she is celebrating with a re-release of the album. It features tracks from the original album, but some of them have a new twist, including this next track. Here is the Spanish version of Beyonce's Irreplaceable, featuring the voice of the late Latin American icon, Selena. Let's have a listen.
0: Okay.

0: actually have never heard that version before. That's Beyonce with the late Selena on the re-release of her track Irreplaceable. Mm-hmm. Today marks the 20th anniversary of Beyonce's album B-Day, which was re-released today. Mm. I'm sure my wife is celebrating, Kev, because my wife is a huge Beyonce fan.
1: You know, I'm not a real big Beyonce fan, but Brown Skin Girl, that song slaps for me. Hits home a lot.
0: Yeah.
1: All right, if you're trying to head home on the highways, yeah, we got a lot on the go. We still got this collision cleanup. It's a truck rollover through the Oakville stretch. Eastbound QEW is just east of Trafalgar. I recently picked it up on the cameras. Can still see that the Trafalgar ramps are blocked off. Not all lanes, but a majority of the lanes through the stretch. It's a bit of a tight squeeze, so be patient. Give yourself some time. A lot of individuals from MTO walking around on the expressway as well, so just keep your eyes peeled for that as you come around parked cars. Northbound 410 at Steeles, at the worst moment, it was three left lanes that were still blocked off for this crash. I had an earlier message that just the two left lanes. I'm just waiting on the all clear, but I can see that we're still dealing with heavy delays heading into Brampton on the northbound 410. Northbound 427 past Dundas had two issues, a crash, a stall. The stall is gone. We're just waiting on the crash up at Dundas, still apparently blocking the right lane. And we got a stall that is broken down. This vehicle is broken down south of the airport. They're not just sightseeing, and it's eastbound 401 Express to Collector Transfer, the one at Dixie. You might find it a little slower. You can use the transfer, but just we got to deal with that stalled vehicle. In town on city streets, not a whole lot going on, but we do have a whole lot going on event-wise. And if you are going to be heading to the X, just a reminder, the TTC and Go, they've not only beefed up service, but they've also added day passes and family passes to save you some coin as well.
0: Okay. Nav? Thank you so much, Kev, for that update. Let's turn to our pop culture column now and a fall movie preview.
2: Name...
3: I'm Mike.
4: Acting's what I live and breathe for. And I gotta have faith in myself.
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7: Sylvester?
6: That's right, his real name.
5: It's got a nice ring to it. Sylvester Stallone. It's like Peter Parker.
0: That was a bit of the trailer for I Play Rocky, the behind-the-scenes story about the making of Rocky, the original heroic boxing movie, which came out 50 years ago. I Play Rocky is one of the award-seasoned contenders, making its world premiere at TIFF next week. Here with more on that is our pop culture columnist, Rad Simon Play. Hi, Rad.
8: Hey, Nav.
0: So we just got a taste of I Play Rocky, which, if you ask me, is quite the meta concept when it comes to the Rocky series. But what do we know about that movie specifically?
8: I mean, look, we know that it's probably one of the big

movies to watch out for when it premieres at TIFF next week? Because, like, A, I mean, you know, we're talking about the story of that young, unknown wannabe with stars in his eyes, Sylvester Stallone, having the gall to write his own screenplay and insist that he plays a starring role. So, you know, this is a dramatization of that behind-the-scenes story, which, as you hinted at, sounds like as much an underdog story as the movie itself, as Rocky itself, which is, of course, of who is this guy who thinks he can hack it in the ring with their version of Muhammad Ali, Carl Weathers playing Apollo Creed, right? And so, look, 50 years ago, Rocky, such a crowd pleaser that it went on to win Best Picture at the Oscars over, you know, movies I think you'd know I'd find superior, like Network and All the President's Men and Taxi Driver. Like, who are we kidding? Like, Rocky Balboa.

0: versus Travis Bickle. Give me a right. But look, like Rocky was a crowd pleaser, and I think crowd pleaser is a key phrase here because those are the kinds of movies that really succeed at the Toronto Film Festival. I mean, TIFF, of course, being one of the few major festivals where the public can attend, where you, Nav, can go and vote on your favorite movie, and I know it's going to be I Play Rocky. And that audience prize, I mean, that's the major prize that TIFF hands out, and it has historically, you know, given movies an Oscar boost and been a bellwether for like the Oscars Best Picture, because like the movies have won that prize went on like that went on to win Best Picture of the Oscars. They include American Beauty, Slumdog Millionaire, The King's Speech, and even Green Book. I highlight Green Book here because it was directed by Peter Farrelly, who directs I Play Rocky. So dude's coming back to TIFF for another round of that success story. He's here for is Rocky 2 for him.
1: Rocky 2, the rematch. And
0: yeah, exactly.
1: Yeah, I remember watching The Green Book when it premiered here in TIFF. Was it back in 2019? Is that what it was? 2018? And yeah, I remember that premiere and people having somewhat of a buzz around that film. And then we obviously saw what happened to it as it entered award season. But as you said, I Play Rocky is a big Hollywood movie premiering at TIFF. How many more are you expecting to launch through the festival circuit this year?
0: I just also want to add, we have Toronto's own playing Carl Weathers in that movie, Stefan James. Right? So Canadian connection. And yeah. So he's playing Carl Weathers. That'll be amazing. But in terms of other studio movies, I mean, look, there's been relatively fewer studio movies that have been showing up to festivals of late. And this is something we've been noticing since Cannes this past May, that studios have been holding back a bit. And it's holding true for these fall festivals, Venice, Telluride, and TIFF, which are typically the big award season trifecta, where you know, you typically get these award season launches into the Oscar race. But there's been this noticeable withdrawal where the studios, they don't want to risk having their heavy hitters premiere prematurely at festivals because there's too many of these loathsome creatures at the festivals called critics. You know, too many critics attend festivals, and the big studios would much rather show their movies to maybe influencers first because they want to be able to flood the internet with their influencer opinions, because influencers, of course, make a living loving everything for access. And so, yeah, the studios don't want to risk the potential negative reviews that critics might give at a festival that could then kill their box office and their awards hype.
1: That is a very interesting insight, Rad. And one has to wonder, like, what are some of the other movies that are skipping the festivals with a calculation like that behind the decision?
0: Well, I mean, look, like one of the big movies of the fall season that's skipping the festival is like Digger, which stars, you know, King of Hollywood Tom Cruise, you know, and it's a movie where Tom Cruise, he's wearing latex, playing a kooky energy tycoon, trying to save the world from an environmental disaster. You know, if you look at the trailer, I mean, it's like Tom Cruise giving the kind of performance he gave in, you know, an over the top performance like Les Grossman in Tropic Thunder, but maybe mixed in with a little bit of his Oscar nominated performance from Magnolia. I mean, and this movie, it's a political satire from Alejandro Gonzalez Iñárritu, who is a film festival regular. He is a TIFF regular, and he's won Oscars in the past for movies like Birdman and The Revenant. This looks like he's giving us his answer to Dr. Strangelove. And yeah, this is the prime example of a movie that's swinging big for award season, but skipping festivals and skipping the critics, and perhaps going to embrace influencers first before any of us critics get to see it. And, you know, it's the obvious one because it's literally premiering. It's literally waiting to premiere out in Europe on the very last day of TIFF. So it's ready to go, but it's choosing elsewhere.
1: Wow.
0: And another big season, award season movie that's noticeably skipping the festivals is The Social Network sequel, The Social Reckoning, where Jeremy Strong is playing Mark Zuckerberg and Oscar winner Mikey Madison, she's playing a whistleblower at Facebook. You know, The Social Reckoning, it's missing a couple of key ingredients that made the original so great. One being Jesse Eisenberg, who didn't want to have anything to do with playing Zuckerberg again, so he didn't return. But it's mainly missing director David Fincher, who is just, you know, one of the great directors of today. Like, it's Fincher, I feel, who made that the Social Network one of the defining movies of the 21st century. But David Fincher is off directing another sequel that's supposed to come out this fall, The Adventures of Cliff Booth, starring Brad Pitt, where he's resurrecting his stuntman character from Quentin Tarantino's Once Upon a Time in Hollywood. This is actually the sequel that Tarantino wrote, but didn't feel like directing himself. And so the only one he trusted with it was David Fincher, who, of course, Brad Pitt had worked with in the past on Seven and Fight Club and Benjamin Button. And that movie's coming out in November.
1: I love that. He wrote it and was like, nah, I'll pass.

0: He's been on his old tip. Like, yeah, I don't know. My 10th movie's coming up, and I don't want to be this. And I don't know. I got to figure it out before my 10th movie. It's got to be perfect.
1: Rad, just lastly, so those ones are skipping festivals, but what are you most looking forward to among those on the circuit?
0: It's premiering at the Venice Film Festival tomorrow. It stars Robert Pattinson as Chris Hansen, the host of To Catch a Predator. So that's Primetime, which is, of course, about the NBC series where Chris Hansen and his crew set up sting operations to catch suspected child predators in the act. The show, of course, was incredibly disturbing and controversial and sensational, and this movie bound to get similar reactions as the show did. The other movie I think everyone should keep their eye out for is Your Mother, Your Mother, Your Mother, which is premiering at TIFF next week. I mean, this is the movie where Mahershala Ali stars as a contract killer trying to adapt to the life of a single father. It's actually the movie that has kind of risen from the ashes of the aborted Blade reboot. Blade as in the Marvel project that, you know, where a reboot of the movie franchise that Wesley Snipes used to star in playing the vampire killer. This Blade, it was like the director Bassam Tariq and Mahershala Ali of Your Mother, Your Mother, Your Mother. They were working on the Blade reboot for over a year before they both finally just gave up on it because Marvel kept stringing them along. And it seems that they decided to just bring their collaboration and their ideas, some of the ideas they would have brought to Blade, to this movie instead. And Bassam Tariq, by the way, phenomenal talent. If you ever seen his movie Mogul Mowgli, which is very personal and very much rooted in his identification with Islam and his culture, like that's something you could look forward to. These guys bringing themselves to this movie.
1: Rad, obviously a lot to look forward to, especially as the city starts to get buzzing for TIFF next week. Thank you so much for joining us, and we'll chat again soon.
0: Thanks for having me.
1: That's pop culture columnist Rad Simonpalais. You can follow him on social media at Just Say Rad. Here's Kevin with a look at traffic.
2: It's still a busy drive eastbound on the QEW at Dorval. We got a center lane blocked off with a stalled tractor trailer. The latest on the eastbound QEW just east of Trafalgar, the two right lanes are now blocked for this truck rollover cleanup. So they've opened up some live lanes. Still closed, though, are the Trafalgar ramps to the eastbound QEW. They remain blocked off. Eastbound Gardner slows from the Humber Bridge to Jarvis. Just volume. Westbound on the Gardner at Jameson. Watch for a stall there. It has a bit of the right lane blocked and slowing down the drive heading out of the city right now. Northbound 410 at Steeles. They're still cleaning up from an earlier crash. Still have at least one of their left lanes blocked off there. Northbound on the 427 past Dundas and the Collectors. Right lane crash yet to clear. And eastbound 41 Collectors, the collector transfer to right south of Dixie at the airport. Still dealing with a stall tractor trailer block in the right lane. Heavy tow, they are on scene now. And again, it's going to be a heavy weekend. Lots going on. TTC and GO Transit, they're going to be here for you. Just a reminder, on Labor Day Monday, both systems are going to be running on like a holiday Saturday type schedule. So check with their websites before you head out.
1: Okay, thank you so much, Kev. Still to come on Here or Now, plans to remove some Toronto bike lanes are underway, but documents obtained by the Star revealed the province rejected compromises with the city. We'll hear more from the Star's City Hall reporter coming up after World This Hour.
3: And just after 10 a.m., the South Tower of the World Trade Center collapsed and vanished in a cloud of dust.
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6: From CBC News, The World This Hour, I'm Nuruddin Korane. Two new reports on the outlook of Alberta separation have been released, and they paint two very different pictures. It's a choice Alberta voters will be weighing in next month's referendum. Josh McLean reports.
7: While the grievances are real, separation is not the solution.
8: A clear stance from Canada West Foundation President Gary Marr, the think tank's new

0: report outlines some of the potential pitfalls with separation, including upfront costs of $200 billion and concerns Alberta's economy could shrink.
1: The assumptions that some of the leave side would make here in Alberta are not well grounded in the factual experience of other jurisdictions.
0: A second report from the separatist Alberta Transition Council is more optimistic. Keith Wilson is the group's co-lead.
2: We know each of the services and functions that the federal government provides, so we can plan for the transition of them.
0: And while it's hypothetical at the moment, the stakes are high. Errol Mendez is a constitutional expert at the University of Ottawa.
3: This is hugely significant and serious, not just for Canada, but even globally. And so it should be taken very seriously.
0: Josh McLean, CBC News, Calgary.
4: There will be a new opposition party in the BC legislature when it returns this fall. It will consist of at least five MLAs. All of them are former BC Conservatives who quit the caucus in recent weeks. Simon Little reports.
5: Kamloops Centre's Peter Milibar was the first to quit the BC Conservatives last month, pledging soon after to found a new party with Delta South's Ian Paton. And while it doesn't have a name yet, that new caucus has drawn three more members: Rosalind Bird, Bruce Banman, and Aalia Warbus. Milibar says they're appealing to voters sick of the NDP but unhappy with the Conservatives, who've shed nine MLAs since August.
6: Bringing forward those issues and concerns that people actually share on a daily basis around this province, around affordability, around property rights, around natural resource development, how to get things moving forward, around health care, in a way that is less 100% tied to ideology.
5: Milibar says he's heard from municipal and business leaders around the province interested in running for the new party. He'll serve as the interim leader, but says MLAs will hold a leadership vote before the legislature returns on October 5th. Simon Little, CBC News, Vancouver.
4: A jury has failed to reach a verdict in the Lindsay Clancy murder trial. The case in Massachusetts focused on the mental health of the mother accused of killing her three young children. As Steve Futterman reports, the trial polarized opinions inside and outside the courtroom.
7: After nearly 40 hours of deliberations, Judge William Sullivan read a note from the jurors.
8: It is with a heavy heart that we report we are unable to come to a unanimous decision and will not be able to.
7: The judge indicated he was ready to declare a mistrial, but defense attorneys, sensing the jury was split 11-1 for acquittal, asked that the jurors be sent back to deliberate longer. The judge said no, the state Supreme Court agreed, and the case came to an end.
8: I'm going to declare that the jury is deadlocked, and I'm going to declare a mistrial.
7: Afterwards, defense attorney Kevin Reddington blamed the one holdout juror.
9: They know that they were robbed by one man for whatever his agenda was.
7: District Attorney Tim Cruz said the priority in this case is still the victim.
10: Children were murdered, and it's our job to seek justice.
7: Prosecutors next have to decide if they will retry the case. Steve Futterman, CBC News, Los Angeles.
4: Statistics Canada says the country lost 42,000 jobs last month. Economists were expecting 15,000 new jobs. Eric Davis from BMO Global Asset Management suggests that a silver lining may exist within those cloudy employment numbers.
11: The bad news, the loss of 42,000 jobs, probably cements the Bank of Canada not hiking rates this year. The market was thinking there was a fair chance of a hike this year, but a negative job loss probably cements them not doing anything this year, keeping rates on hold. So that's a good thing.
4: Unemployment remains at 6.4%. Manufacturing, an area under threat by Donald Trump's tariffs, actually saw a gain of 22,000 jobs. And that is The World This Hour. For CBC News, I'm Nuruddin Qorani.

0: Hi, I'm Nav Nanwa, filling in for Farah Morali. This is Here and Now. Coming up in this half hour of our program, plans to remove some Toronto bike lanes are underway, but documents obtained by the Toronto Star revealed that the province rejected compromises with the city that would have restored traffic lanes while protecting bike lanes. We'll hear more from the Star's City Hall reporter. And what's Labor Day long weekend without the Canadian International Air Show? We'll speak with one of the organizers of next about Snowbird's last flyover at the CNE, which is coming up this weekend. Yeah, the last flyover for the Snowbirds. Wow. Definitely feels like the end of an era.
1: Yeah, I heard some colleagues making plans just to go see that. They say they're definitely not missing that for the world. Not the only show in town this weekend. Happening tonight, we got Oystons in the Six, a big Bajan link-up happening over at St. Kofa Square.

0: I'll be heading over there. Of course, we also got, you know, the Taste of Bangladesh that's going to be happening out in the Scarborough region. We got Busker Fest happening right now at Woodbine Park. So lots going on in addition to the X, in addition to the snowboards. But getting there, it's going to have your difficulties as well. Traffic has been busy all afternoon. Pretty typical for a Friday leading up into a long weekend. Eastbound 401 at Dorval, center lane blocked off with a stalled tractor trailer. Let me just clarify, that's eastbound on the QEW. Just a little further south. Continuing with the QEW, we've been dealing with collision cleanup all day on the eastbound side of things, east of Trafalgar. No longer are all the lanes blocked up. Past Trafalgar, the two right lanes are blocked and the ramp lanes are still blocked off as well, so you'll be forced to use another ramp. Westbound on the Gardiner at Jameson, stall has your right lane blocked. Thankfully, just volume on the eastbound side, just volume on the northbound DVP. Northbound 427 past Dundas and the Collectors, still cleaning up from an earlier crash, and we still got that stall eastbound on the 401 in the transfer at Dixie, just south of Pearson. Give it a few more minutes and we should have that one cleared away.
1: Okay, thank you so much, Kevin. It definitely feels like a Friday afternoon for traffic, that is for sure. And as I'm staring outside my window, it is looking kind of gray outside, so I'm hoping Khalil Hassanali will be able to brighten up our day with a sunny forecast, maybe? Khalil,
2: yeah,
1: how do you feel about that?
2: I do actually feel much better about it, Nav. We do have a little bit of an update from Environment Canada. So I've been mentioning for most of the show that looks like it's going to be cloudy for the rest of today and through the overnight hours. And I was mentioning that there could be the chance of some afternoon rain tomorrow. Now, Environment Canada has done us a solid and they've actually updated their maps. And it looks like we're actually going to remain relatively dry tomorrow. It doesn't look like that chance of rain is really going to materialize anymore. They've dropped their chance of precipitation from 30 down to zero. So that's pretty nice. So we're still going to get up to 24, 25 degrees. It's going to feel warmer than that. But the good trade-off is that we're getting rid of the chance of rain. So it looks like for Saturday all the way through to Tuesday, we're going to see a ton of the sun. So that is going to be great for us. If anyone is going to get out and try and do anything outside for this long weekend, you can really expect the whole weekend to be nice and sunny for us. So that is going to be great. And we have temperatures in the mid-20s each and every day, which feel like temperatures going to be a little bit warmer than that, getting close to the 30 degree mark, just like it is right now. So that is some good news. We do have by Wednesday the chance of some rain, but now we're sitting here on a Friday talking about a Wednesday with some rain. A lot to get to before that, but we do have right now looks like a smooth transition towards that Wednesday as it looks at this moment.
1: Khalil, I'm going to thank you for that.
2: Oh, I will take all the praise I can get.
1: We will praise Khalil Hassanali for the wonderful weather that we're expecting this weekend. Thank you so much. Let's check in now on our Toronto newsroom and see what big stories Lorenda Redekop is following. Lorenda, what are you keeping an eye on?
3: Well, Nav, the City of Toronto has officially issued an unsafe building order for Rogers Stadium. You've probably seen those photos. They're just incredible. Since Wednesday's storm, you see those seats all crumpled and collapsed. So this all means that the AC/DC concert that is scheduled for September 16th, it's unknown whether that will go ahead.
1: Wow.
3: Or there could be changes. As well, when Queen's Park is back in session next month, there will be three new MPPs sitting in those seats, but the numbers for each party, they will remain the same after yesterday's by-election races. And the municipal election, that is about a month and a half away, and Toronto Mayor Olivia Chow today, she came out with a pledge to keep property taxes at or around the rate of inflation if she is reelected. This follows 2 years of big property tax increases for her. So I'll be back with those stories and more at 5:30.
1: Lorenda, I think this is the first time I've ever heard a newscast mention AC/DC and property taxes in one go. But thank you so much for that. And we look forward to your news update coming up at the bottom of the hour. That is Lorenda Redekop. You are listening to Here and Now on CBC Radio 1. I'm Nav Danwa, sitting in for Farah Morali. The time right now is just about 5:10. The province appears to have rejected several proposals from the city that would have restored traffic lanes while maintaining protected bike lanes. That's according to documents obtained by The Star. It comes as plans to remove and reconfigure bike lanes along some of Toronto's busiest roads gets underway. Mattis Habibinina has more on this. She is a City Hall reporter with The Star. Hi, Mattis.
4: Hey, Nav. Great to be here.
1: What compromises on bike lanes did the city propose in these documents?
4: Yeah, so these compromises, Mayor Chow started talking about last year, their goal was

0: always to appease the province, give back traffic lanes on Bloor University and Yonge, but they also wanted to maintain the protected bike lanes along those routes. So in the documents that we got, across those three arterial roads, it's 19 kilometers, but in the documents we got, it's one of the most detailed. There is a stretch of 1.5 kilometers in Bloor Street West in Etobicoke between Resurrection Road and Royal York Road. And if you look at the PDF, it's drawn by engineers for engineers, but there are different ways that they suggested basically for everybody to have a win-win situation. So from adjusting medians to changing the bike lane or even undertaking catch basin construction work, changing the traffic signals, our sources told us that that specific 1.5 stretch on Bloor that I just mentioned and talked about, it is the most detailed proposal that they have, but they did draw up other high-level proposals for the rest of Bloor, Yonge, and University. Again, the goal was to keep the bike lanes, but also give back some of the traffic lanes, and it looks like it's not something the province was open to.
1: Yeah, it definitely sounds like a lot of work went into these proposals and these various scenarios that the city was proposing. So what do we know about why the province rejected these proposals?
0: That is a very good question, and it's one detail we struggled to verify. The province did not answer when we put it to them in several different ways, but there are a couple things that we do know. So the sources that we spoke with said the province was really collaborative for months, actually, and then allegedly they changed their tone after they won their court victory a couple weeks ago, and then they issued a request for proposal from contractors to come up with designs to rip out the bike lanes. When we did reach out to the Ministry of Transportation, they did not answer our questions about why reject these proposals. You are being given what you wanted. You're getting the traffic lanes back, but why not keep the bike lanes? Those questions went ignored, and instead we got statements that reiterated bike lanes should go where they make sense. Now, the request for proposals from contractors to do the work, it's interesting. We also got a copy of that, and the province has actually asked contractors for design and costing options for both the full removal of bike lanes and keeping the bike lanes. So it's unclear why that is an option in the request for proposal, but they weren't open to hearing the city's ideas.
1: Mattis, we also know that earlier this week, the province opened a bid for companies to submit their design options for restoring vehicle lanes. What's your sense of whether firms in the industry will want to take part in this?
0: They're very hesitant, Nav. Some of the industry experts that we spoke with who did request anonymity because they might be involved in the bidding process, they essentially said that this might be too controversial or too political for some of them. There are 30 pre-approved firms. Some of these firms helped install the bike lanes, so some of them think it looks bad to bid to rip them up. A source actually also told us that there are also worries that taking on such a project could potentially violate the engineer's code of conduct. So there are reservations, and it'll be interesting to see how many bid and who wins the contract.
1: There's still a lot we don't know about this project.

0: project, Mattis, and, you know, for example, like, who will front the cost for this entire thing? What's the chance of that falling on the city at some point?
1: So the province did say it will take on the cost, but that could always change. As we know in the political atmosphere, things do change overnight. We'll know more about the cost to the province once the contract is awarded. But in 2024, the city did estimate that removing all of the bike lanes would cost $48 million. It's a price tag that the premier has dismissed as, quote, hogwash.
0: Mattis, before we wrap, and I want to talk about this because we are talking about costs, we learned today that Mayor Chow has pledged to keep property taxes near the rate of inflation as part of her re-election campaign. What do we know about that and how it compares to the tax pledges of other leading mayoral candidates?
1: Yeah, so Chow's campaign team basically said a second term would come with a tax rate every year at or around inflation. As we know, it's much lower than the 9.5% and 6.9% in her first couple of years. It's in keeping with this year's 2.2, which is slightly below inflation. Brad Bradford has often criticized Mayor Chow's tax hikes. He's argued that the first couple were too high or far above the rate of inflation. And then he said this year's, what he called it, an election year rate. Because he's criticized the overall rate, it's safe to say that he will probably commit to a lower overall rate than the 18.6% that we've seen in the last few years. He hasn't come out with a commitment yet, but he did say he will have a funding plan because he has been making a lot of announcements. Chris Alexander did have a pledge himself today. He did say that he wouldn't raise taxes in his first year and he would increase them at a rate lower than inflation in his second year. He basically said that raising the rates in the second year could still be considered a freeze because it would be less than the inflation rate. So it sounds like all these candidates have affordability on their mind.
0: Mattis, we will leave the conversation there, but thank you so much for joining us. We definitely appreciate it.
1: Thanks for having me.
0: Mattis Habibi-Nia is a City Hall reporter with the Toronto Star. I'm Nav Nanwa, filling in for Farah Morale. This is Here and Now on CBC Radio 1. Let's play some music now. Toronto artist Simmer is making waves in the music world. She's featured on Diljit Dosanjh's latest album, which came out today. From that album, here is their collaboration. This one is called Love Like This.

0: Some smooth vibes to get you in that Friday mood. That's Diljit Dosanjh with Love Like This, featuring Toronto artist Simmer. It's from Diljit's latest album, which is actually called I Am an Artist, Bro. Came out today. I love that title.
1: Does it say that, bro?
0: It says, I'm an artist, bro. Because if you go to Diljit's social media pages, Kevin, because he's the biggest South Asian music star right now. He's like Bad Bunny level. He loves saying the word bro, and he likes to have fun with it. So the fact that he named his new album that is very on brand.
1: Back in the day, the word was guy. Now it's morphed into bro.
0: Yeah. Well, Kevin, how are the roads looking?
1: Busy, bro. Real busy. Eastbound QEW at Dorval, still dealing with that center of the lane. It's stalled tractor trailer that's slowing down the drive. The latest on the problems just east of this, east of Trafalgar, two right lanes still blocked off for the truck rollover cleanup, and the ramps there to and from Trafalgar also blocked off for this as well. Just a stall that you have to deal with in addition to the volume on the westbound Gardner at Jameson. I keep making that mistake. That stall has your right lane blocked. Nothing doing on the northbound 427 or the northbound DVP, but it's the northbound 410 at Steeles. They're still cleaning up from an earlier crash. Earlier, it was three left lanes that were blocked. I do not believe it's that bad right now, but we're still now seeing some delays through the area.
0: Okay, thank you so much, Kevin. And as Kevin was mentioning throughout the show, it is a busy, long weekend. There's a lot happening this weekend. But with the Labor Day weekend in Toronto, that means that many are getting ready for a Labor Day long weekend tradition. You might hear the whooshing sounds of jets flying by. That's because the 77th annual Canadian International Air Show will be taking place tomorrow. And it'll be the last time for a while aviation lovers will get a chance to see the Canadian snowbirds in action. Joining me now with the preview is Lori Duthie. She's the executive director for the show. Hi, Lori.
2: Hi.
0: The snowbirds did a practice run earlier. How are things looking for tomorrow?
2: Looks amazing. All nine jets were up. They were tight. It looks great. The weather is behind us, so we're looking forward to an amazing weekend.
0: I understand that you've been with the organization for quite a while. Where does your passion for planes and the snowbirds come from?
2: Well, I'm pretty lucky. I've actually never been anywhere on Labor Day weekend except down at the waterfront watching the air show and particularly the snowbirds. I remember being 5 years old and watching them and memorizing their routine and thinking one day I wanted to become a pilot myself. And so they, along with so many thousands of other Canadians, they've inspired me just like others.
0: And there's so many of these personal stories attached to the snowbirds, but I'm wondering, Lori, like when it comes to a show of this magnitude, what kind of work goes into it?
2: We're always working a few years ahead, so we're actually already working on our 2028 lineup, but we have an incredible team. We work year-round. We have some partners all around the city, obviously a busy city like Toronto. We've got two very busy airports with Pearson and Billy Bishop Toronto City Airport. So we've got fantastic partnerships there that help us to make sure the airspace is available. We have airlines such as Porter and Air Canada that work with us. And then, of course, Transport Canada and NAV Canada, all those kind of regulatory organizations. And then I have a team of about 150 volunteers and 25 volunteer managers.

0: managers that also helped keep the plan going and put it all into place this weekend.
1: Yeah, 25 volunteer managers and 150 volunteers. That is a huge amount of people to make a show like this happen. It is worth noting that earlier this year, the federal government announced that the Snowbirds will be grounded after this season to replace the planes. How do you feel how do you feel about that? The fact that this will be their last performance until possibly 2030. You mentioned preparing for 2028. So what does all that look like for the future?
0: Well, yeah, we're actually preparing. We're trying to find some alternative acts, both internationally, even over the pond with our NATO partners. So we've been working on that. It's certainly disappointing, but understandable. The Jets are older. We have a significant pilot shortage, but we do feel like the Snowbirds are one of the best recruiting tools. So we're hopeful that the Canadian government will firm up a plan, purchase some new aircraft, and get the team back up and flying soon, because I think the Canadian Snowbirds, they are definitely one of those icons in Canada. We don't have a lot of things that bring us together coast to coast, province to province. And I think every Canadian can share that pride that when we look up and see those red and white jets performing the ballet in the sky, it just reminds us how amazing it is to be a Canadian.
1: Speaking of hope, Lori, a fan group of the Snowbirds have started a petition calling on the government to keep the Snowbirds flying. When something like that happens, what does that say to you?
0: Well, it certainly shows that the Canadian public are, they're a beloved part of Canada and part of Canada's Canadian forces. So I think that really shows how important they are to Canadians and that there is that passion to want to keep them going. Obviously not after this year in the Tudor, but let's come up with a plan quickly and get them back.
1: So tomorrow being the last flyby for quite a while, is there anything special being planned for tomorrow that you can give us a preview of?
0: Well, actually, they're going to be flying all 3 days, so Saturday, Sunday, and Monday. They're going to be the finale each show day. We do have a couple of very special, never-seen-before heritage flights, which means that different aircraft types fly together. So I can tell you about the first one that they practiced today, and it looks incredible. It is the former RCAF aircraft, the Spitfire, and a Hurricane, which are older aircraft, along with our current CF-18 Hornet jet and a

0: you know, we're looking forward to the future with the F-35s coming to Canada.
1: Lori, I want to go back to the fact that you were telling us about how much the Snowbirds have meant to your life. Have you ever been in one of these planes?
0: I am one of the very blessed people who was selected many years ago, I think 10 years ago this year, actually, to fly up with Snowbirds. And there is nothing like it. Don't tell my kids it was the best day of my life. you know, when you're on the ground, they look like they're flying close. But when you're actually in the jet and, you know, you turn your head from side to side and you feel like you can put your hands out and touch the other jet, it's just an incredible feeling. And, the absolute awe you have for these pilots and the precision that they take to keep their flying so tight, but so safe.
1: Yeah, it sounds very exhilarating.
0: It was amazing.
1: Lori, we will end the conversation here, but thank you so much for giving us this preview, and best of luck to you and the Snowbirds and the rest of your team as you embark on this weekend. I'll be there on Sunday, so I'm definitely looking forward to it.
0: Wonderful. Look forward to seeing you there. Thank you.
1: Lori Duthy is the executive director of the Canadian International Air Show. The show starts tomorrow at the CNE around noon, and there's still tickets available.
2: One, two, three.

0: This is CBC News. From CBC Toronto, here's the news at 5:30. Right now, partly cloudy skies and 24 degrees in the city, feeling like 29 with the humidity. Good evening, I'm Lorenda Redekop. Here's Kevin Carrington taking a look at the traffic.
1: Thanks, Lorenda. Eastbound QEW, just past Trafalgar, two right lanes still blocked for a crash.
0: Thanks, Kevin. The City of Toronto has officially issued an unsafe building order for Rogers Stadium. This after Wednesday's major storm severely damaged the venue. Christian DeVino has the latest on the damage and what it means for upcoming events.
2: The order comes after city inspectors examined structural damage left behind by Wednesday's storm, with parts of the grandstands torn apart. Venue operator Live Nation says no one was injured and crews are continuing to assess the full extent of the destruction. The representatives were unavailable for an interview today. City Councilor James Pasternak says safety must be guaranteed before any crowds return.
3: It is disturbing. This stadium collapsed. The question is, Can they reconstruct it and repair it? They may not be able to get ACDC in this year.
2: That leaves the upcoming September.

That's a guitar riff. That's American country band Red Clay Strays with Don't Want to Know. They'll be at the RBC Amphitheater on September 30th. Your local news is up next.

0: 16th concert in doubt. Ticket holder Miguel Avila says he's been looking forward to seeing AC/DC for a long time, but says he's willing to be patient if the show can't go on.
1: If the organizers decided to rebuild it, reconstruct it, whatever, and we're willing to wait.
0: Meanwhile, Live Nation says it will provide further updates as assessment of the site continues. So far, it has not officially canceled or rescheduled the show. Christian DeVino, CBC News, Toronto.
2: A man has been charged with arson after several cars were torched outside the home of a Scarborough MP last week. Toronto police say 24-year-old Roshvin Crofton was arrested on Sunday. They also seized a 2025 Hyundai Sonata believed to be involved. They're looking for information on where the vehicle was in the days before the alleged arson, and they're searching for another suspect. This happened on August 27th outside the home of Selma Zaid. She has released a statement thanking police and says she still doesn't know what the motive may have been. Peel police are still looking for suspects after two people were shot during a home invasion. Two teens have been arrested, and as Nama Weingarten reports, neighbors say knowing the others are still out there has them on edge.
3: Security video shows the moment three masked suspects kick down the door of a Brampton home. It was around 4:30 a.m., and when the family living inside woke up and confronted them, two residents were shot. They're still recovering from their injuries. This happened back in June around McLaughlin Road and Steeles Avenue West. Two suspects were arrested a month later, a 16-year-old and an 18-year-old who was previously charged for a different armed home invasion in Vaughan. Today, Detective Sergeant Earl Scott said they're looking for two more suspects.
4: While these arrests represent significant progress, the investigation is not over.
3: Neighbor Amarjeet Mangat says two adult children in the house were shot. She saw their mom run outside for help.
5: She was yelling and she was crying. She said, please call the ambulance.
3: The arrests are a relief, but she said she worries about the suspects still out there.
5: You never know if people want to come back, you know.
3: Police allege one of the remaining suspects was the getaway driver behind the wheel of a blue SUV. Nama Weingarten, CBC News, Brampton.
2: Toronto Mayor Olivia Chow is now pledging to keep property taxes at or around the rate of inflation if she's reelected. During her tenure, she has increased taxes by almost 10% in 2024 and 7% in 2025. A spokesperson for Chow notes that the city faced a budget hole of nearly $2 billion in 2023. One of her main rivals, Brad Bradford, says his property tax plan will be announced in due course, while candidate Chris Alexander promises to freeze property taxes for at least a year. Those municipal elections are on October 26th. To another election now, the by-elections. The PCs and NDP were the winners in three Ontario by-elections last night, with the provincial Liberals shut out. Queen's Park reporter Sean Jeffords has the details, including how the Premier reacted to the results.
6: People don't want uncertainty. People want certainty. They want stability.
7: Doug Ford on what he thinks is motivating Ontario voters as the trade war with the U.S. continues. The tariff fight may have been key to his progressive conservatives holding on to two ridings in by-elections last night, with York Simcoe and Hamilton East Stony Creek staying blue.
6: We're going to do everything we can in our power to make sure we give them stability and certainty.
7: Ford has fought a war of words with Trump, ramping up his attacks after trade talks collapsed in August. He leaned into that fight in the final weeks of the by-election and did so again last night.
6: We're going to fight against Donald Trump.
7: The NDP hung on to win Scarborough Southwest, a ride it held going into the by-elections. Leader Marit Stiles says she thinks voters are growing skeptical of Ford's trade war rhetoric.
8: And I think what really matters is that we're not seeing the results when it comes to the impact of tariffs.
7: The Ontario Liberals increased their vote share in two of three by-elections, but failed to win any of the races. Sean Jeffords, CBC News, Toronto.
2: And finally, with the Labor Day long weekend almost here, it means back to school is coming fast. Toronto police have posted some tips for parents when thinking of those first day of school pictures that everyone likes to snap and post online. They say before you post, take a closer look. They say details such as names, school signs, house numbers, bus routes, and even a backpack tag can reveal more information than you may realize. They remind people to keep your child's personal information private. And that is a look at what's making news in Toronto this hour. I'm Lorenda Redekop. The time right now is 5:30.

0: 36.
1: Thank you so much, Lorenda. You are listening to Here and Now on CBC Radio 1. I'm Nav Nanwa, sitting in for Farah Morali. Still to come in this half hour of our program, we'll speak to the owner of Cheese Boutique, a beloved cheese shop in the city that just got its power back on but could lose thousands of dollars worth of product because of the major flooding, the major rain that we got this week. Kevin, no joke when it comes to the weather.
2: No joke. But I want to address some of the parents looking to get their power back. I got some advice for you. Just be patient. It won't be much longer. We're almost there. I got the latest on some longstanding issues that have been affecting the drive all afternoon, all day, really. Eastbound QEW, just east of Trafalgar. The latest, two right lanes still blocked off for this truck rollover cleanup. The ramps there remain closed. It's still heavy from Appleby. And I, for the last check, they're still in the process of removing what's left of that truck that had been involved in that rollover since 11 a.m. this morning. So, it's been some longstanding issues there. In behind it, we had a stall back at Dorval. That center lane stall, the tractor trailer, it's been removed. However, westbound on the Gardner at Jameson, still dealing with a stall block in the right lane. I'm hearing it's heavy from Jarvis. Tows are now on scene, so hopefully it won't be much longer. Westbound on the on the 403, just past the QEW, new problems. It's a crash. It has a left lane block. Things are starting to slow down there. Westbound 401 ramp to Leslie, watch for a stall. Earlier problems with the stall south of the airport, that has now cleared.
1: Okay, thank you so much, Kevin, for that traffic update. Let's get a weather update now with Khalil Hassanali.
3: We still have a mostly cloudy sky, 25 degrees, feeling like the high 20, so it feels much warmer than the actual temperature. Going through the overnight hours, there's still going to be a little bit of cloud cover, a slight chance of some rain, according to Environment Canada, but they've updated the radar, and it looks like, for the most part, for Saturday, it's actually going to remain dry. There was a chance of an afternoon shower. However, Environment Canada has updated their maps, and it looks like we're really going to remain mostly dry through the afternoon. Noontime. That's when the first chance of a risk of rain would have been. So it looks like Saturday is going to be nice and sunny, getting up to a high of 25 degrees. And then any cloud cover is really going to move out of the way for Sunday and also for the holiday Monday as well. Looks like we're going to have sunshine afterwards. So the next 3 to 4 days, we have a lot of sunshine and we have some great temperatures as well mixed in there, with temperatures getting up to 25 degrees. Once again, the humidex is also going to play a factor, so it'll feel warmer than it actually is. So sunshine for Monday, the return to school on Tuesday. We still have sunshine as well. The first chance of some rain comes on Wednesday, as everything looks right now. However, still a lot of time and a lot of days to enjoy the sunshine and the warm weather.
1: Okay, thank you so much, Khalil. Give me all the sunshine, Kevin. Yeah. Give me all the sunshine. Let's switch gears now, because, Kevin, I want you to give me all of the sports news, mm-hmm. because there's a lot happening right now. Let's get right into it. A pair of Canadians are hitting the hard court today at the U.S. Open. What exactly is happening?
2: Well, after Montreal's Félix Auger-Aliassime got booted yesterday, a couple of Canadians will now take a crack at the final Grand Slam of the tennis season. Leila Fernandez of Laval, Quebec, faced the third seed Jessica Pegula this morning in the women's singles tournament. In a battle of two former U.S.

0: set it all up for us.
1: Yeah, they are in Kansas City to pay a visit with the Royals tonight. Toronto is in town for a three-game weekend series, still chasing a playoff spot and is just a half game back of the third and final wild card berth in the American League. Now, the Cleveland Guardians, they're the team that everyone is chasing in the American League wild card hunt. They're in a doubleheader today. The Guardians took, again, just looking to protect that playoff spot, but everyone hot on their heels right now, including our Toronto Blue Jays.
0: And Kevin, we want it to feel like 2025 when it comes to the Toronto Blue Jays, It also feels like 2025 for the Montreal Alouettes because they have another chance to clinch a CFL playoff spot tonight. Just a reminder, they made it all the way to the Grey Cup last year.
1: And then, womp womp.
0: So can they go for their redemption?
1: Well, after failing to clinch their playoff spot last week in Winnipeg, the Alouettes are back home, hoping to secure a postseason berth and a home playoff game. They just have to get a victory over the surging BC Lions first. Montreal would also clinch a playoff spot with a little help from our very own Toronto Argos. A loss in Hamilton against the Tiger Cats on Monday would do the trick. Now, Labor Day Monday, the Argos head west to the Hammer to face the Tiger Cats for the second time in as many weeks. Argos won the last battle for the QEW. So yeah, a lot at stake coming up this week in the CFL. Now in the NFL, the San Francisco 49ers, they have just had to travel a little further than just a little stretch over there across the QEW. They have just arrived in Australia, down under, for their season opening NFL game against the LA Rams at the Melbourne Cricket Ground. I'm not sure how many football matches they've actually seen. A lot of cricket hanging there, but not a lot of football games. Still, there'll be a lot of sixes being scored. That's kind of the scoring is still the same with both sports. All right, so that's taking place on September 11th. It is expected to be the first of many regular season NFL games that go in front of this growing Australian fan base. So, you know what, Nav, once you start talking about Labor Day and back to school, you know the kickoff to the NFL season is not far away. Go Eagles. Fly, birds, fly.
0: You just had to squeeze that in. Also, I'm really curious to see like how the Australian fans take to the NFL, because they love Australian football out there.
1: And cricket.
0: And when I was in Australia 3 years ago, my brother-in-law showed me an Australian Football League game. Those players are jacked, man.
1: I've got some Aussie friends, and let me just tell you, they never shy away if they had an opportunity to yell at some athletes, let's just say.
0: Oh, thank you so much, Kev. Thank you so much, Kev. Kev, I know that you're a big hip-hop guy.
1: Oh, yeah.
0: And I know that you love Canadian hip-hop. Mm-hmm. I don't know if you're aware, but local hip-hop icon Cardinal Official has been hinting at a new album for a while now.
1: I saw the social media stuff.
0: And this week, because I know that you know Cardi and Sox and all those guys. Yeah. This week, Cardi has officially confirmed the date. Firestarter Volume 2 will be out on September 25th. So I thought, hey, you know what? Let's celebrate, because I really loved Firestarter Volume 1. That was like my middle school album. Let's play a classic from that one to get ready for Volume 2. Here is Cardinal with one of his deep cuts that I think a lot of people know. Uh-huh. This is Hustlin'.
1: All right.

0: Yeah.
1: Kevin, I'm not going to lie to you.
2: That brings back memories.
1: It does. It brings such a simple time.
2: Yeah. Shout out to Cardi, man.
1: Yeah, shout out to Cardinal
2: Official. All the T-Dot rappers.
1: All the T-Dot rappers, indeed. That's Hustlin' by Cardinal Official, a song that's over 25 years old.
2: Stop that. Still sounds current.
1: And yes, Cardinal Official has released the date for his Firestarter Volume 2 album. That album comes out later this month on September 25th. Kev, how are the roads looking?
2: It feels like it's been taking a month for a lot of these listeners to get home on city streets. It's been a busy Friday. We've got some longstanding issues that have been taking over the Toronto-bound QEW pretty much all day. Since 11 o'clock this morning, we've been dealing with this truck rollover cleanup. They're still cleaning up from the rollover. Some of the pieces of what's left of that truck just got removed from the highway, but we're not out of the woods just yet. They've still got two right lanes blocked. Locked off. The cleanup continues. The ramps from Trafalgar to and from Trafalgar to the eastbound QEW are still taken out for this. It's been since 11 a.m. and it looks like it's going to take a little bit longer. So yeah, it'll take you a little bit longer to get yourself into the city. I know a lot of people are heading in for any one of a number of events taking place this weekend that are starting tonight. Now, if you are leaving the city, westbound Gardner at Jameson still got a stall, still blocking the right lane. That's causing a bit of a backup from Jarvis. Tows are on scene, so hopefully it won't be much longer. Just volume on the eastbound side of things. Heading up the 427 and heading up the Don Valley Parkway, you'll have your challenges, but thankfully, it's just volume that you'll just have to get around. New problems, westbound 403 just past the QEW. They're cleaning up from a crash. It's blocking the left lane, shoulder 2. And if you do able to make it up to the 401, albeit 10, 20 years later, it's busy both ways right across the 6. Westbound, the 401 ramp to Leslie, still dealing with a stall, and it's apparently still blocking the right lane, Neff.
1: Okay, thank you so much, Kevin, for that traffic update. You are listening to Here and Now on CBC Radio 1. I'm Nav Nanwa. Heading into the long weekend, thousands of residents across Toronto are still without power following Wednesday's severe storm. And one business that lost power for just over 36 hours is Cheese Boutique. It's been a staple in the Toronto community for 5 decades, providing gourmet cheese and meats. Afram Pristine is the owner. He joins us now with an update. Hi, Afram.
3: How are you?
1: I'm doing well. I feel like I should be asking you that question because, again, we heard that you were without power for over 36 hours. What's the latest update with the Cheese Boutique?
3: So, yeah, thank you. We just got power earlier today. It was around 11 a.m. this morning. So, yeah, we were without power for around 36 hours, which was, frustrating to say the least.
1: Do you have any idea what caused the power outage?
3: We don't know. I mean, we've been on, and I'll say, Toronto Hydro and the people doing what they

0: and trying to fix all of that all around the city. We've been on the phone with them like literally for the last like 48 hours, and they've been amazing, and I managed to get it fixed this morning. But no, I mean, we didn't get an answer if it was a transformer that blew or something with the during the storm or what. But no, it was we don't have an answer.
1: To really put things into perspective, your store on the west end of the city is known to have a huge variety of cheeses and meats. How much of that have you lost because of this power outage?
0: Yeah, we're still figuring it out, right? I mean, look, we lost 2 days of our full retail business, which, coming into a long weekend is massive for us. And then 2 days of a wholesale part of our business, which is a 35% of our business as well. I had to cancel a private dinner that we had booked for 20 people on Thursday night. So, and that's just like that side. I mean, apart, and then there's the waste and the loss. So, we'll be in the six figures. I mean, I hope not too many times over, but we're still kind of trying to figure it out. And, we just got back into the store because we wanted to keep all the doors closed as much as possible. We got back into the store at like 12 p.m. today to start kind of like sorting out that loss, really.
1: It is also worth noting that your products are pretty gourmet. Do you want to maybe paint a picture for our audience regarding what kinds of cheeses and meats you sell?
0: The best in the world, literally. Our aged beef, from Belak Farms, I don't know how many tens of thousands of dollars that we had to throw away today. Small hand-ripened goat's milk cheeses from the Loire Valley of France, and, triple cream cheeses from a remote part of Burgundy. And that's just like three different things, I'm telling you, of literally hundreds and almost like thousands of products that we'll kind of lose. But, look, my parents, came to Canada via different wars, and, they've been through a lot. My family now, we've had a lot in the last couple of days. We'll manage and we'll get through it just like my parents did when they came to the greatest country in the world in Canada. And, we'll persevere, and we have the greatest customers in the world, and I think we'll be okay.
1: Afram, it really sounds like you have a positive outlook towards this unfortunate situation. And I'm wondering, have you received any help from the community since the power outage?
0: Yeah, our customers have been incredible. Our suppliers have been incredible. I do want to shout out St. Helens Meat Packers. One of our bigger meat suppliers brought in a refrigerated tractor trailer for us to just unload a bunch of our stuff from the store that's super perishable. That was a massive help and will save us tens of thousands of dollars. So we're lucky, we're very blessed to be part of the Toronto community for 56 years now. We want to keep going for 56 more years. We did have a very rough couple days. And, for my family and I, that's everything, right? That store is our life. And, for a windstorm or a rainstorm to shut it down for 2 days, it sucks. It really does, to be perfectly honest. But we're strong people. We came from nothing, and, we're here 56 years later, so I think we'll be okay.
1: Afram, we actually did an interview with the Insurance Bureau of Canada earlier, talking through insurance and the kinds of supports that are available for people, or the kinds of supports that people need to buy into when it comes to events like this. Is any of the damage that you've dealt with over the last couple of days, is any of that covered by insurance?
0: Yeah, for sure. That's kind of like, just because it's so fresh, obviously we don't have all the answers. But, our insurance, the people who we deal with insurance, kind of more my brother's part of the business, but they're very good clients of ours as well, which also helps. They understand the situation. We're going to get it sorted out as much as we can. It's so fresh still that we don't have the answers. We're still counting, right? Like, we're still counting kind of our losses and things. So, once we have it sorted out, they've been very good so far and very accommodating. So I think we can get a bunch of it sorted out. Yes.
1: I understand that you're still closed today. Do you have any idea once you're finished cleaning up when you're hoping to reopen?
0: Oh yeah. No matter what, we're going to be operating tomorrow, for us to close 2 days.

0: hard, to be perfectly honest. So we'll be back and rocking and rolling tomorrow. Maybe not quite at 100%, but, you know, confidently, I think even Cheese Boutique 75% is pretty damn good. So we're going to give it our all. And, you know, we love our clients. It's a busy, long weekend. So, you know, we'll be ready to go tomorrow.
1: I know my wife is probably listening to this, happy to hear that, because she...
0: Okay, good. She, I'm happy to hear that, too.
1: I don't want to expose her on the air, but she is a frequent Cheese Boutique customer.
0: I appreciate that.
1: So offer him, once you sort of go through recovery, what's your hope once you reopen? Are you hoping to get things back in order, or is it going to take a few days?
0: Yeah, it'll definitely take a few days, you know, till we... Like, we didn't have, like, it's weird, you know, we didn't have too much damage, right? Like, I was giving a cheese class to staff from Italy, actually, during the rainstorm, and it was fine. Like, it was no big deal. We lost the power. It was, like, later that night, right, when we were all, you know, when the store was closed. So it's, like, kind of weird. Like, physically, nothing really happened apart from whatever transformer, whatever electrical problem that happened. But we'll be good to go. We'll give, you know, give us a couple of days and, you know, we'll be hitting grand slams before you know it.
1: Offerim, we will leave the conversation there, but thank you so much for sharing your experience with us. We definitely appreciate it. That's Offerim Pristine, who is the owner of Cheese Boutique. They lost power for 36 hours following the torrential downpour this week. That does conclude Here and Now for not only today, but for this week. But before we conclude the show, I want to give a huge thanks to everyone who helped bring the show to life. Melissa Galevsky is our director and associate producer. Charlene McCallum and Rachma Shafi were also our associate producers this week. James Tulla is our musical and technical producer. Tanya Mehta is our show producer. Marivel Taruk is our executive producer. And, let's go to Kevin Carrington.
2: What's his face? Who's that guy?
1: I do want to thank you for just always being you, Kevin. But before I thank you, I'm hoping you can, I'm hoping you can, you know, let us know how the roads are looking.
2: Yeah, still a tough go, still a tough sell. We got the latest on some longstanding issues eastbound QEW, just east of Trafalgar. Since 11 a.m. this morning, we've been dealing with this truck rollover cleanup. The cleanup operation continues. Two right lanes still blocked off, and the ramps there are still shut down. Hopefully, it won't be much longer, but they still got some work to do. Westbound Gardner at Jameson, they're working on a stall, still partially blocking the right lane. That's adding to the volume back at Jarvis. Westbound 403 past the QEW, left lane blocked there with the crash, so things are a slow go. Northbound 427, just dealing with volume now. Same thing with the northbound DVP. You'll find it heavy coming out of downtown. The delays and the slowdowns, they start just after Bayview Bloor, but closer and closer you get to Don Mills, you run into more and more brake lights. Once you get up to the 401, westbound, the ramp to Leslie, still apparently dealing with the stalled vehicle, still apparently blocking the right lane. Don't let anything block your fun this week. And there is lots to be had. We got concerts. We got the X. We got the snowbirds that are going to be flying. I'm heading over to Sankofa Square. I'm going to be hanging out with my fellow Barbadians. I've got oysters in the six. I don't do souse, the pickled pig,
1: really?
2: But I am going to be doing some dried breadfruit and some fish cutters for sure.
1: Hey, that all sounds amazing. Mm-hmm. And also, I want to give a huge shout out to Shirley Gao, who also was helping with Here and Now this week. Here and Now is off the air on Monday, but Far will be back in the chair on Tuesday. Thank you so much for joining us. I'm Nav Nanwa. Always a pleasure to be here. Have a great and safe long weekend. Talk to you soon.
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3: 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Your World Tonight is coming up next. 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
5: Hi, I'm Chris Houghton. More than a week after catastrophic flash floods ravaged towns near the Nepal-Tibet border, rescuers there have saved two survivors who were trapped in a tunnel and say others are still alive inside.
6: It is interesting that the two of the weakest provinces were Quebec and Ontario, and BC was on the south side as well. And those are exactly the three provinces that are being targeted.
7: Thousands of Canadian jobs.

0: Jobs disappear following months of gains. At the same time, jobs in manufacturing are up despite punishing American tariffs. And the bigger picture could be brighter. This is Your World Tonight. I'm Helen Mann, also on the program.
1: He's for the people. I see a lot of stuff going on.
2: So far, tariffs have not done anything for the people except make everything more expensive.
0: Divided opinions from American voters in Michigan. Trade and tariffs are on the minds of many people in the border state as the U.S. speeds toward midterm elections. After 3 months of gains, Canada's job market has suddenly stalled. Statistics Canada says the economy lost about 42,000 jobs in August, a surprise as economists had predicted a fourth month of job growth. Senior business reporter Nisha Patel will help us break it down. Nisha, that is not a great headline. Where were those jobs lost?
3: Ontario and Quebec bore the brunt of the pain here. These were mostly full-time jobs lost, and that's always really difficult for households. Fewer Canadians were working in services, admin jobs, retail and wholesale trade, finance and real estate, and public sector employment fell for the third month in a row.
0: Were there any bright spots?
3: Manufacturing, one of the sectors hit hardest by tariffs, actually added 20,000 jobs. And regionally, Alberta really stands out. Employment there is up by 3.6% over the past year, much better than the rest of the country. It's less affected by tariffs, and it's been boosted by those high energy prices.
0: Now, this jobs report does show a break in Canada's streak of job gains. So how concerning is that?
3: It takes away some of the economy's momentum, but it is important to remember that the monthly jobs numbers are notoriously volatile. Doug Porter, chief economist at BMO Capital Markets, says the long-term trend is more important to watch.
4: In the last year, the Canadian economy has seen employment rise by about 1%. That's actually very, quote, normal.

0: more important to watch.
1: In the last year, the Canadian economy has seen employment rise by about 1%. That's actually very, quote, normal. That's almost what I would expect in a typical year for the Canadian economy. So despite, you know, a lot of drama from month to month, and unfortunately it was sort of negative drama this past month, the bigger story is that, you know, the Canadian job market is still holding up well, and the unemployment rate's actually a little bit lower than it was a year ago.
2: Meanwhile, the U.S. reported much better than expected job numbers today.
3: That was a blockbuster report for the U.S., adding 162,000 jobs. Sectors like hospitality and leisure gained positions. Manufacturing added the most jobs since 2023. Lots of construction jobs, too, likely because of how many AI data centers the U.S. is building. And so part of the story there is that the AI boom seems to be offsetting the effect of the trade war with Canada and the rest of the world.
2: Of course, trade tensions with the U.S. mean there's a lot of uncertainty ahead. How could that affect the job market in the next few months?
3: Well, buckle up for more turbulence, especially for those who work in sectors directly impacted by tariffs. Unless there is a trade deal with the U.S., unless there is a resolution to the conflict in Iran that will bring down energy prices, that uncertainty will hang over businesses and they'll be reluctant to hire. But Canada's economy is showing surprising resilience and finding new trade partners, getting rid of trade barriers between the provinces, that will go a long way to recovery.
2: Nisha, thank you.
3: You bet.
2: The CBC's Nisha Patel in Toronto. Trump, tariffs, trade, they're top of mind these days, especially since the latest escalation in the Canada-U.S. trade war. The busiest trading corridor is between Ontario and Michigan. So how are Americans in that state feeling about it all ahead of their fall midterm elections? Well, Catherine Tunney takes us there.
4: At this bowling league in Flint, Michigan, the gap between bins isn't the only kind of split. At one lane alone, a political divide. Scott Holmes, vocal in his support for U.S. President Donald Trump.
5: He's for the people. I see a lot of stuff going on. Congress people that are Arabs and Islam, they are swearing on the Quran or whatever, and that's not right.
4: His teammate, Dick Hunt, frustrated by the president's trade war.
6: As the people, we end up paying for it.
7: Ticket number 37.
4: Many fellow bowlers say they're already feeling squeezed by rising prices. This is one of the state's hardest hit by tariffs, and Canada's incoming retaliatory measures are threatening to make life even more difficult. Some put the blame squarely on Trump, like Peggy Banks.
8: So far, tariffs have not done anything for the people, except make everything more expensive.
4: The bowling alley, just a short drive to the GM plant. Statues here nod to the city's auto routes. But signs of a struggling economy, like vacant stores with broken windows, are everywhere. Historically, the Flint area has voted Democrat. But in recent years, Republicans have made inroads, setting it up to be competitive in the November midterms. The Democrat running for the open Senate seat wants the trade war to be a voting issue. Abdul El-Sayed told CBC News while he supports some tariffs, the ones slapped on Canada are illogical.
9: This is just across the board ridiculousness for no particular reason. So I can't quite explain it, except for that everything Donald Trump does is ham-fisted, chaotic, and self-serving.
4: El-Sayed's opponent, Republican Mike Rogers, is more muted on tariffs, but backs the president's objectives.
10: The Canadians have not been good partners on this.
4: Polls suggest the two candidates are neck and neck, but feelings about the escalating Canada-U.S. trade war could move the needle. Longtime friends Brenda Davis and Dolores Evans sit side by side on a bench in Grand Blanc, Michigan. Not always where they find themselves politically.
11: I normally do Republican, but I have done both.
12: I go Democrat.
4: They're not sure how Canada and the U.S. found themselves in this fight to begin with.
11: And everybody come together and make it good for that side and make it good for that side.
4: Mm-hmm. The hope here that Canada and the U.S. get back to sitting on the same side soon. Catherine Tunney, CBC News, Flint, Michigan.
2: Coming right up, miraculous rescue. Two hydro workers in Nepal are found alive following devastating floods as crews search for more survivors. Plus, a mistrial in the high-profile U.S. murder trial of a mother who killed her three children. And later we'll have this story.
0: I'm Bartley Kivas in Winnipeg, where Manitoba Hydro plans to meet the growing demand for electricity by burning more natural gas in Brandon. Critics say this is the wrong move for what right now is one of the world's greenest power utilities.
7: We really think this is a massive missed opportunity.
0: I'll have the burning question in Brandon later on Your World Tonight.
2: After 9 days trapped in a giant mud-filled tunnel in Nepal, two men were pulled out alive early today. Newly energized rescuers are pressing on in search of many more. Several hundred hydroelectric plant workers were well below ground when the catastrophic glacier collapse swept away thousands of people. Sasha Petrasik reports.
12: After 9 days of digging, two men are pulled from a deep, muddy hole. Prayers answered in Nepal as they're carried to waiting helicopters by a search party. I spent my time saying mantras, says Sanjay Sah, from a stretcher. You've been given a second life, answers a rescuer. The two men were workers at a hydroelectric plant some 20 kilometers from the glacier whose collapse triggered the devastating flood along the Trishuli River. At least 900 of those still missing are believed to be in deep tunnels linked to a dozen similar power plants high in the Himalayas. With time running out to find them alive, relatives of those rescued today call it nothing short of a miracle. More than 4,000 people are unaccounted for in the region, including trekkers and foreign tourists. 29 Canadians are among these. Officials have been collecting DNA samples from their relatives, says Mark Allen, Canada's deputy ambassador to Nepal.
13: To be able to establish matches between direct family members and the remains that are the result of this mass casualty event.
12: Funeral ceremonies now fill Kathmandu for Nepalese whose bodies have been found, and symbolic ones for those still missing, likely swept away by the water, never to be found, says Prakriti Powder, mourning her mother.
14: So I'm trying to be strong this time. I hope she will rest in peace in heaven.
12: Others are trying to live however they can.

0: amid the devastation, many of them now homeless. Huddled as aid agencies deliver food and medicine using drones over the rugged terrain. They are even traveling by zip lines to reach help over rushing water and gorges opened by the flood, hoping for more survivors, but also moving on. Sasha Petrosic, CBC News, Toronto.
1: Argentina and the United Kingdom are once again at odds over the Falkland Islands. The disputed islands lie off the coast of Argentina in the South Atlantic Ocean. Britain claims ownership of the Falklands, but the two nations fought a war in 1982 when Argentina invaded. The UK has been pushing for increased oil drilling near the territory, and Argentina's President Javier Milei has threatened sanctions against companies if that goes ahead. Toronto police have arrested one man and are still looking for another after several cars were set on fire outside the home of a Liberal MP. Two vehicles in front of Selma Zahid's house were destroyed a week ago, and a third was damaged. There was no damage to the house and no one was injured. Zahid represents Scarborough Centre, Don Valley East. She's been an MP since 2015. Police have not said whether they suspect the attack was connected to her work. The Canada West Foundation says separating Alberta from Canada would come with a big price tag and plenty of uncertainty. In a new report, the Calgary-based group details just how hard it would be for Alberta to leave. But a second report from a pro-separation group envisions a very different path. Erin Collins has the details.
2: While the grievances are real, separation is not the solution.
3: Gary Marr clear on where he stands on Alberta independence. The former provincial cabinet minister and current head of the Canada West Foundation says a new report by that think tank supports that position.
2: Our purpose is to inform and give, you know, evidence-based information to Albertans.
3: The study Alberta in Confederation was penned by legal, economic, and political experts and concludes that sovereignty would likely be a costly bet for the province. It suggests that setting up an independent Alberta would cost north of $200 billion and damage the economy. The authors also suggest that the province's debt would skyrocket, assertions that Marr feels aren't addressed by separatists in the province.
2: The assumptions that some of the leave side would make here in Alberta are not well grounded in the factual experience of other jurisdictions.
3: It's a position that leading sovereigntists in the province reject.
4: They're filled with doom and gloom. I joke that the only thing missing from the reports is the asteroid striking Earth.
3: Keith Wilson is a lawyer and the co-lead of the Alberta Transition Council. Wilson rejects the notion that separation would cost hundreds of millions of dollars, and his group also released a document this week that details a very different vision for Alberta secession.
4: They're pessimistic reports, assuming every possible thing that could go wrong. Our transition plan is a clear-eyed look at how this can be done.
3: The Alberta Transition Plan was written by Wilson and dozens of other authors who chose to remain anonymous. That white paper envisions a smoother, if imperfect, transition to independence.
5: The ACT plan strikes me as a very unsophisticated document.
3: Errol Mendez is a professor of constitutional law at the University of Ottawa. He says secession, if it were to happen, would include complex negotiations around pensions, debt, and Indigenous treaties, to name a few.
5: A document which essentially says, you know, as long as you can have a fairly solid Alberta government, we can take care of everything else, just doesn't live up to any form of reality at all.
3: Albertans will vote on October 19th on whether to remain in Canada or to hold a binding provincial referendum on separation in the spring. Erin Collins, CBC News, Calgary.
1: An improperly measured Edmonton Marathon course has cost 13 runners a chance to run the Boston Marathon. Edmonton organizers have admitted the route for the race last month was nearly 675 meters too long. That affected the times for those trying to achieve the qualifying standard for the elite-level Boston race. Boston organizers said they would still accept people whose times met the standard at the longer length. 92 competitors did meet it. A U.S. judge has declared a mistrial

0: in the murder trial of Lindsay Clancy. Proceedings were live streamed for weeks, putting maternal mental health in the spotlight. And after 7 days of deliberations, the jury could not agree whether Clancy was criminally responsible for killing her three young children. Philip Lee Shannock reports.
1: What do you want me to do?
2: I want
1: get
2: to
1: get a brass.
3: Before declaring a mistrial, Judge William Sullivan sparred with defense lawyer Kevin Reddington over how he read his instructions to the jury.
1: The fact that I perhaps didn't give it my full inflection, I'm sorry about that. I'm not an actor.
3: Reddington accused the judge of not emphasizing to jury members that they must be unanimously convinced of Lindsay Clancy's guilt beyond a reasonable doubt.
4: You're kind of glossing over the issue.
1: I am not glossing over this issue.
3: Clancy is accused of strangling to death her three children, aged 5, 3, and 8 months old, in 2023. She then attempted to kill herself by jumping from a window. Police charged her with 3 counts of first-degree murder. Prosecutors say she planned to kill her children, then faked her suicide attempt, which left her paralyzed. Her defense argued that she was not criminally responsible due to postpartum depression and psychosis. The jury heard testimony from more than 80 witnesses and viewed hundreds of exhibits. They'd been deadlocked for a week. Reddington says it came down to one juror who refused to admit they harbored reasonable doubt, even when questioned individually by Judge Sullivan himself.
4: We have a person who, under their oath, stood in front of you yesterday, looked you in the eye, and lied.
5: And if that's the case, that's jury misconduct, and that's a mistrial.
3: California lawyer Molly Murphy is a criminal trial strategist. She says jury deliberations are confidential, as they are in Canada. A mistrial means the prosecution will have to begin again.
5: They have to refile it. Now, what that does is it gives both sides an opportunity maybe to try it a little differently.
3: Gene Rossi is a Washington, D.C.-based former U.S. federal prosecutor. He expects murder charges to be relayed against Clancy.
6: When you have a mother who takes the life of three children, 5 or under, it's almost impossible in a prosecutor's office to just let that go.
3: And he expects details of the jury's deliberations to be revealed.
6: There are going to be some jurors that are going to be interviewed. That's where both sides have an opportunity to find out the good, the bad, and the ugly of their case in chief.
3: The district attorney's office says the prosecutor's only motivation is to seek justice for the three Clancy children, and they have not yet made a decision on whether to retry their mother. Philip Lishanok, CBC News, Toronto.
0: A Russian drone has struck Ukraine's security headquarters in Kyiv. Ukrainian President Volodymyr Zelensky says it was aimed directly at the security chief's office. According to Kyiv's mayor, at least 12 people were injured. Moscow has bombarded the capital with airstrikes for the past 10 days. And today's attack comes just days before U.S. representatives are expected to hold talks in the city. The trial for accused drug lord Ryan Wedding has been delayed until October 2027. A U.S. district court judge granted a joint request from the prosecution and defense to postpone the trial. Both sides have argued for the delay, citing the unusual and complex nature of the case. Former Canadian Olympian Wedding spent 15 years evading authorities before his capture in Mexico last January. He faces charges including conspiracy to export cocaine, as well as murder in connection with a running criminal enterprise. This is Your World Tonight. I'm Helen Mann. You can hear Your World Tonight wherever you are. Just subscribe to our podcast on your favorite podcast app. Or download the CBC News app. Just go to the local tab and press play. For centuries, the world map most people know has been wrong. And the United Nations is adopting a map it claims is a more accurate representation. The General Assembly voted 164 to 1 to adopt what's called the Equal Earth Map Projection. It replaces the Mercator Projection. That made land masses near the poles like Canada and Greenland seem larger, and Africa appeared smaller than it should. Togo's Foreign Minister Robert Doucy called today's vote a historic step forward toward a more accurate representation of the world.
7: A map is indeed a technical tool, but is also an instrument and knowledge and representation that shapes how people and continent perceive

0: themselves.
1: The U.S. provided the one dissenting vote. The last few years have been some of the hottest on record in Canada, and a new federal climate change report says we need to prepare for even more heat. Scientists say based on different scenarios of how much or how little action is taken to help fight it, this country could be 3.5 to 5 degrees hotter by the end of the century. Anayat Singh explains.
2: There's now a significant amount of warming baked in that we have to adapt and adjust to.
3: It's time to heed the warnings, says the Canadian Climate Institute's Ryan Ness. He's combing through the federal government's latest climate change report. The first time it was ever done was 7 years ago. Since then, Canada has faced major climate disasters that have made the toll clear, and climate scientists have much better projections for the end of the century.
2: In a best-case scenario, Canada is expected to warm by about 3.5 degrees before things level off. That means a significant amount of climate change, more extreme rainfall, more droughts, more extreme heat, more wildfires.
3: That's the stark message of the report, that Canada now faces unavoidable climate destruction, even in a scenario where the world reaches net zero carbon emissions in this century. Canada, which is warming at twice or more the global average, will have to adapt to more extreme weather that is now irreversible. But that's not the only scenario the report explores.
4: In the longer term, the level of climate change will depend on whether the world is successful in reducing emissions.
3: Nathan Gillett, research scientist at Environment and Climate Change Canada, says Canada faces worse outcomes if the world just stays on its current emissions trajectory without more action.
4: In this scenario, which corresponds to roughly current climate policies globally, we see much more climate change in Canada, intensified warming in the north. We see loss of almost all the glaciers in Western Canada by the end of the century, profound climate changes in the country.
3: The Canadian projections come in the same week as another global report from the United Nations that acknowledges for the first time that the world will go past a key warming threshold despite the 2015 Paris Agreement to limit climate change. Elizabeth Gilmore, climate scientist at Carleton University in Ottawa, contributed to that report.
5: What this means is it means that we're going to face higher risks, and we are going to need more adaptation in order to be able to live well.
3: Gilmore says she hopes the federal government will take this as a call to action as Canada faces tough decisions on adapting to its climate future. Inayat Singh, CBC News, Toronto.
1: As climate change highlights the need to wean the world off fossil fuel, one Canadian province is planning to burn more of it. Manitoba's power utility says it is the only way to get new electricity quickly. And as the CBC's Bartley Kivas reports, its plans are also facing a trade snag south of the border.
6: Kettle Rapids on the Nelson River is one of 16 hydroelectric stations in Manitoba. They generate almost 98% of the province's electricity, making Manitoba's grid among the greenest in the world. But having the most clean power right now doesn't mean enough power for the near future.
7: By about 2030, the winter peak demand is going to exceed the available capacity that we have.
6: Manitoba Hydro's Peter Chura says the utility is in danger of midwinter power shortages by the end of the decade, mainly because of a growing demand for electricity, not from AI data centers, but pretty much from everything else.
7: There's more EVs being plugged in, more devices being plugged in at homes, and expanding populations that are just using more electricity.
6: Hydro Solution? Expand its natural gas burning station in Brandon, Manitoba's second largest city. Hydro wants to add 3 more turbines at a cost of $3 billion. This plan faces a lot of opposition.
8: There's no credible load forecast in terms of electricity increases in the next few years.
6: Katrin DeLay is a lawyer for the Public Interest Law Center, a longtime Hydro watchdog. She argues Hydro hasn't proven it needs the power and hasn't bothered to consider battery storage instead.
8: Consider maybe one combustion turbine rather than the 3 that Manitoba Hydro is proposing, but also look at installing a meaningful amount of battery storage.
6: Manitoba's climate action team says there's another reason to reconsider gas turbines.
9: The golden age of America begins right now.
6: The turbines Manitoba plans to buy would be manufactured in the U.S. in the middle of a cross-border trade war. James Wilt speaks for the Climate Action Team.
10: We really think this is a massive missed opportunity that will end up funneling huge revenues to GE Vernova, which is a U.S.-based company which manufactures these turbines in deep in Trump country.

0: South Carolina.
1: Last week, Manitoba's premier suggested he's open to buying turbines elsewhere.
2: I wouldn't say it's a done deal.
1: Premier Wab Kinew says he's more likely to direct hydro to make $30 billion worth of future machinery purchases somewhere other than in the U.S.
2: If all of a sudden firms in Trump's America were not eligible for that, I wonder how much attention that would get.
1: Manitoba Hydro says there is no other supplier who can deliver the turbines on time. Either way, James Wilt says Hydro's image as a green power utility is already tarnished.
3: I would say that reputation is certainly in jeopardy.
1: Manitoba's energy regulator is going to weigh in on Manitoba Hydro's gas turbine expansion. Wab Kinew's cabinet has the final say. Bartley Kivas, CBC News, Winnipeg.
4: And finally, the sound of young karate students practicing their craft at a dojo in Vancouver. The team just got back from the Pan American Championships in Costa Rica. Evan Choi competed in the under 14 division. He says he was nervous but prepared.
5: Sometimes that you have to get past that and just do your best, do what you practiced, and yeah, just get past all those nerves.
4: Ethan Choi took part at the junior level for ages 16 to 17. He was one of just two Canadians to compete in two separate karate disciplines, kata and kumite.
6: I'd say that kata is probably harder because you have to be really precise and clean. And if you don't practice it for a while, it becomes really hard to keep it up. You don't know if they're going to attack, when they're going to attack, so you have to play that mind game, figure out when you're going to attack and when you have to defend as well.
4: The other Canadian taking on the two disciplines, 13-year-old Kai Lim. He says his main motivation in the sport is to follow in his father's footsteps.
7: Before I started seriously, I always wanted to know why he loves karate so much, why and how it shaped him. So obviously I'm not him, but as I continue to take it more seriously, I think I get a better grasp on why he is the way he is.
4: Kenny Lim is the chief instructor at West River Karate. He says the sport is about much more than winning.
8: For me, the biggest thing isn't the athletic accomplishments. I really try to build them in athletes first. I don't believe that any parent or guardian brings their child in right away and be like, make my kid a champion. You know, I think it comes from a very different headspace. I'm a parent myself first, so I always make sure that they're growing up correctly, making sure they have the etiquette, the manners, and they grow up to be good people first.
4: Thanks for being with us. This has been Your World Tonight for Friday, September 4th. I'm Helen Mann. Good night.

0: coming up to 6:30, I'm Lorenda Redekop with a CBC News update. The City of Toronto has issued an unsafe building order for Rogers Stadium. Wednesday's intense storm severely damaged the venue, seating left crushed and crumpled. One city councillor has raised doubts about whether the AC/DC concert, set from less than 2 weeks from now, will happen. Live Nation says it will provide further updates, with assessments there continuing. One man has been charged with arson in the recent torching of vehicles outside the home of a Toronto Member of Parliament. A vehicle was seized by police. They say they're still searching for one more suspect. And days before back to school, Toronto police remind parents to use caution before posting first day of school photos of their kids, saying details can reveal personal information.
1: And now, the weather forecast for Barrie Huronia. Tonight, mainly cloudy with a chance of showers in the early evening. That clears up later on, but some fog does develop overnight with a low of 12. For Saturday, the fog clears and becomes a mix of sun and cloud with a high of 24. It does feel like 29 with the humidex. For Peterborough and the Kawarthas, tonight, partly cloudy with a chance of showers in the evening and a low of 11. And for Saturday, a mix of sun and cloud throughout the day, but becoming cloudier near noon. High of 24. It does feel like 29 with the humidex.
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0: working on that.
1: And that's me. Welcome to Ice Cove.
2: We're the penguins.
1: That's Antarctica. We're the other one.
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0: Hello, I'm Neil Kirksall.
1: Good evening, I'm Chris Howden. This is As It Happens. Tonight.
0: The verdict is no verdict at all. The judge in Lindsay Clancy's murder trial declares a mistrial because the jurors could not reach a unanimous verdict. A criminal defense lawyer tells us he's never seen a day in court quite like this.
1: Past dues. It's been 66 years since the Sharpeville massacre in South Africa when police officers killed dozens of protesters. And our guest says far too many people are still waiting for proper compensation.
0: Underground phenomenon. Emergency workers in Nepal rescued two people who had been trapped in a tunnel for 9 days after the floods. A local politician tells us about the astonishing moment they emerged.
1: Near and dear. Catalina Island has a controversial plan to cull its deer population in the name of restoring native plants. A member of the local nature conservancy assures us they have exhausted all other options.
0: Driven to the most impressive distractions from the team that brought us the best small town, the best lake and symbol in British Columbia, comes the competition for the best roadside attraction.
1: And the last gasp. German researchers have determined that taking a long, deep breath before making a choice can lead to bolder decision-making. As It Happens, the Friday edition, radio that makes a long story short.

0: It's a disturbing question that has divided people all over the world. Is a Massachusetts mother criminally responsible for killing her three children? And today we're no closer to an answer to that question. In a dramatic end to a long and closely watched trial, the judge declared a mistrial due to a hung jury. Outside the courthouse in Plymouth, Massachusetts, Lindsay Clancy's lawyer, Kevin Reddington, blamed that result on one juror.
1: They know that they were robbed by one man, for whatever his agenda was, who stole 7 weeks of the life of these other jurors that were so attentive. So I hope that guy can sleep well at night.
0: Lindsay Clancy does not deny that she killed her children before attempting suicide, but her lawyers have maintained that she was suffering from a rare condition called postpartum psychosis. The prosecution argued that she knew exactly what she was doing and is guilty on three counts of first-degree murder. Mark Astor is a criminal defense lawyer who's been following the case. We reached him in Boca Raton, Florida.
2: Mark, I wonder, have you ever experienced days in court that are like what we've been seeing?
3: Well, I've experienced plenty of exhausting days in court because doing trial work is very, very tiring. But this is really something out of a movie. I mean, I've had the occasional mistrial, not like this. I mean, I think what makes this case unusual is obviously it's a high profile murder case, but you have sort of encroaching within the case the issue of mental health, mental illness, and postpartum depression. And I don't think I've seen a case quite like this.
2: Yeah, you know, we're talking about postpartum psychosis. This case has certainly broadened the discussion around that issue. And we're talking about the deaths of three young children. On top of that, you know, the legalities that you were mentioning. From when we talk about what the jury has been saying, the back and forth with the judge, you know, he wasn't going to let them give up easily. As we know, this has been going on for days. But yesterday, the jury's foreperson told the judge outright that there's a juror that is not following the court's instructions about reasonable doubt. We don't know which way that juror was leaning. But from what you've seen of the case, why do you think it came to that? How did it come to that?
3: Well, I think, Neil, that note from the foreperson indicating that the juror couldn't follow the law, it was really a subjective opinion by the foreperson. What did it really mean? Did it mean the person was like, you know, was saying, I'm not going to follow the law? Or did it just mean there had been a disagreement within the jury room to the point where 11 jurors either wanted to convict or 11 jurors wanted to find Lindsay Clancy not guilty by reason of insanity, and the other juror said, no, I disagree, and I'm not going along with this. And the reason this is important is because when the judge questioned the individual jurors, each one of them said, I can follow the law. And so my gut tells me that what was really going on was that this one juror was

0: was a holdout. Now, I know, you know, Mr. Reddington, the defense lawyer, disagreed and said that the juror had lied. But again, I think that is speculation and conjecture. There is zero evidence that would indicate that the juror, or any of the jurors for that matter, had been less than truthful with the judge when they answered that question.
1: What did you make of how both sides did their jobs, the arguments that they made, the case that they put before the jury? I mean, did they both do what they needed to do?
0: I mean, this case really comes down to a battle of the experts. Who do you believe? Do you believe, I think it was Dr. Resnick, who was the defense expert, or do you believe the prosecutor's experts? And that's what it really came down to. Now, frankly, I thought that this was a long, long case. It took 5 weeks to try this case. You had 80 witnesses and 300 exhibits. And I'm just wondering why this case took so long to try. The other issue that I saw, and I wasn't the only one who said this, and I said it reluctantly, but I thought that there was an opportunity here for Mr. Reddington to really close the door shut in closing, and I didn't think that he did it. I mean, to me, the entire issue was the insanity defense. And I would have focused on that for my, you know, and for the hour time I had in front of the jury. And he spent a lot of time, you know, talking about the fact that the police did a lousy job and, you know, the system failed her, which it may well have done. But that really wasn't the issue that was going on here. Now, even though in Massachusetts, the burden is entirely on the Commonwealth, on the state, as it were, you still need to make an argument to the jury as to why you believe that she met the legal criteria for insanity, why she couldn't understand right from wrong, why she shouldn't be held criminally responsible. And honestly, I felt like he missed the boat on that, which is a shame. So that's the only change I probably would make. I just would make sure I make a very solid closing. And for the prosecutor, I mean, she came up with a motive towards the end of her closing, which was, well, this was a mother who just sort of snapped. And that may well have been true, but there wasn't any evidence to really support that. And it felt like it was, frankly, pulled out of the sky last minute to give the jury motive. Because if you're going to ask a jury to convict somebody of premeditated first-degree murder, then you better explain to them why that was. And I didn't really think the prosecutor did a good job with that. So maybe, you know, when they retry this case, because it's definitely getting retried, there's no two ways about that, we'll have a shorter but tighter, more focused trial by both sides.
1: You think most definitely, even though they haven't decided yet, at least publicly, that will be what happens.
0: I just don't see any other way that this happens, because I don't think Mr. Reddington is going to want to have her plead guilty to anything that ends up sending her to prison. I think he's very focused on the fact that she had mental health issues, and I don't think there's any dispute that she did, that she was very over-medicated, that the system failed her, and the result is you have three dead children. And I think from the Commonwealth's perspective, they're like, look, we get it, she was mentally ill, but you cannot excuse her murdering her three children, especially in the cold and callous way that she did it.
1: And just finally, Mark, I mean, one of the other big reasons this case is so important, and that so many people are watching it closely, is what the decision might mean for similar cases and the use of this defense, and specifically postpartum psychosis. If this goes on and we see a similar result, I mean, what do you think it means for those kinds of cases in the future?
0: Yeah, I think if there's any silver lining that's come out of this, Neil, is that we're now talking about this. And I can tell you, I spent probably the first 20 years of my career as both prosecutor and defense attorney. I've spent the last 11 working in the behavioral health space, dealing specifically with individuals who have behavioral health issues. And I've represented a couple of women who got involuntarily committed here in Florida, specifically because there was an allegation of postpartum depression. And so I think the silver lining is we're going to talk about this more. I think that we should talk about it more. But I also think that we may see more of the insanity defense getting raised, because in all my years, I've only ever seen it once. When I was a prosecutor, my very last case was an attempted first-degree murder case with an insanity defense. And the reason it's so rarely used is it's so hard to win. This is going to be a precedent-setting case, whatever happens ultimately to Lindsey Clancy.
1: Mark, I'm very glad we could speak. Thank you for this.
0: Thank you very much, Neil.
2: Mark Astor is a criminal defense lawyer. We reached him in Boca Raton.

Today in Nepal, there was a ray of hope. You just heard the sound of rescuers pulling two survivors out of a tunnel at a hydropower project in Rasuwa.

0: Shirim, our listeners heard the applause when those survivors were pulled from the tunnel. You were there. You saw it. What were you doing in those moments?
1: When they arrived outside the tunnel, that moment I became happy due to success of our technical planning and technical engineering. But due to from humanitarian aspect, we saved only two people alive. Other people has been still missing, and not identified.
0: It's difficult to celebrate when you know so many others didn't survive or may not survive.
1: Yeah, yeah.
0: What did it take to help those men? You have been shoveling every day for days. Tell our listeners what you've been doing, how long you've been doing it.
1: Every day what we did is we cleared all mud, debris and boulders that has been deposited in front of tunnel portal and above the tunnel portal, which is 30 meters in depth and 20 meters in wide. We have excavated those materials along 60 meter length. We did that job 24 hours. We get 2 hours to sleep in rotation basis.
0: Why did you want to be there to help?
1: The main reason is I worked in academia 14 years, and I did tunnel excavation work of 15 kilometer tunnels in Nepal. I was inspired to use my qualification, knowledge, capabilities. That's why I was inspired and went there to work voluntarily.
0: You know the conditions that these workers would be under. What is it like inside those tunnels?
1: I suggested 4 different options to reach at the rescue position. The only one safest position was tunnel powerhouse, that hydropower project powerhouse location. That's why we have to reach at that section. We tried to reach that section as early as possible. However, it took 7 days for us to reach at that point. And only 2 people stayed in that safest position.
0: How did you keep hope over those 7 days? All of that debris and obstacles and mud?
1: Yes, we know very well that there is water dropping, and on the drop of water, they can drink water and they get minimum oxygen level. And we were confident that those people who reach that point, they will be alive.
0: Do you know how those 2 men are doing now?
1: Yeah, now they are in hospital and treatment is going on. Mm-hmm. One person is in normal condition and the other is also in improving condition. And one person dead body has been found out.
0: Will the digging continue? Are you going to go back?
1: That rescue operation team that has been deployed from Nepal Army and Armed Police Force, they are taking over responsibility at the site to a rescue operation. We did civil construction work to make access up to tunnel portal in terms, so that was our main duty.
0: How do you feel about the chances of finding more survivors now?
1: So according to rescue team members, it is difficult to find out those people who ran away outside the tunnel.
0: There has been criticism that the government didn't act quickly enough to rescue the workers in the tunnels. What do you think?
1: Everybody knows that due to geographical situation and due to deposit, big volume deposition of debris and lack of heavy equipment due to transport, no access road, and even helicopter cannot lift 20-ton equipment. That was the limitation of Nepalese context. That's why overnight or within 2 days or 3 days, those activities cannot be conducted.
0: In terms of warning signs, there are some reports, you know, and experts speaking to Nature magazine, talking about, you know, the future of something like this happening again, that satellite detection systems could help. What do you think your country needs to do to be prepared if this happens again?
1: We learned lesson from this disaster. This incident has shown the need for better disaster preparedness. We need to keep essential rescue equipment and machinery on standby situation, such as excavators, cranes, wheel loaders, mini excavators, dewatering systems, communication equipment, and emergency transport facilities, especially in high-risk areas, and also a helicopter to lift heavy equipment to remote areas. I learned the lesson from that disaster incident.
0: Yeah. The work you were doing at the site was very difficult, the digging, but getting to the site and going back to Kathmandu is difficult too. What do you have to do to make that trip? Because the bridges are gone.
1: We are using a long route. Today we traveled 6 hours distance to reach Nuwakot only. Mm-hmm. Nuwakot and another 3 hours to reach Kathmandu tomorrow morning.
0: And normally how long does that trip take?
1: 3.5 hours whole trip.
0: Shriram, thank you for this. I hope you get some rest. Please take care.
1: Thank you. Thank you very much.
2: Shriram Nopain is an MP with Nepal's National Independent Party and a volunteer with the rescue effort. We reached him in Nuwakot, Nepal.

0: Cathedral Grove on Vancouver Island is home to some of BC's most ancient trees, Douglas firs that are more than 800 years old. If those trees could talk, what would they say? Probably a bunch of boring junk about how things were better when they were saplings, or that time a cool bird nested in them. But today, they would be talking about their triumphant present, high-fiving their branches and shouting, "We're BC's best roadside attraction." For weeks now, CBC British Columbia has been asking voters to weigh in on exactly that. And today, with more than 100,000 votes cast, Cathedral Grove was announced as the winner. Justin McElroy is a municipal affairs reporter for CBC Vancouver. This month, he's also been taking a close look at the 32 nominated roadside attractions all across the province. We reached him on the road.
1: Justin, just in general, BC's old growth forests are stunning, breathtaking, really. You're on your way back from Cathedral Grove, the winning spot right now. For those who've never been there, describe what it's like to stand next to those trees.
2: I mean, it is truly awe-inspiring. And one thing, when you live in British Columbia, if you have the opportunity to get out in our woods often, you can almost take for granted how beautiful it is. But part of the reason that Cathedral Grove won this is because for most people visiting, this is one of their first exposures to being surrounded by 600-year-old Douglas fir trees. And when you have a strand of these literally right next to the highway, you walk 10 meters and you go from the highway to the parking lot to in these boardwalks and trails on either side, you do get a sense of immediate awe. It is

0: out of some sort of story book, some sort of fairy tale. And so it's easy to see why it creates such an impact for people.
1: So it's not surprising that it beat out all of the other contenders, perhaps. But when you started all of this, and you do this every year, symbols, welcome signs, you've been on our show before, best small town even, but you looked at 32 different roadside attractions divided by region: Vancouver Island, Southwest British Columbia, the interior, Northern British Columbia. Were there surprises or upsets for you along the way?
0: A few. I mean, part of it is you never know how people are going to vote once you actually put it to all British Columbians, but you do have a sense of what tends to resonate more. One thing that was a little bit unexpected was how the things that did the best were things completely in nature. You know, you think about roadside attractions in sort of a 20th century end of the things. The giant pierogi and the prairies, the giant goose and Wawa. You tend to think of these sort of kitschy things, and BC has lots of them as well. We have a thing called goats on the roof, which is what it sounds. It's like a bunch of goats that sit on a roof in a market that are super popular as well. But the things that advanced in this bracket tended to be more of the natural sort. You know, the Shannon Falls, which is this amazing waterfall next to Squamish, the Nisga lava beds that exist in the northwest of BC, things that people can walk through, things where people can contemplate this combination of the humanity and the natural world.
1: And Barkerville came second. Tell us, for those of us who haven't been there, what's in Barkerville?
0: Barkerville is a gold rush town. The reason that the area west of the Rocky Mountains turned from unincorporated land owned by the Hudson's Bay Company to the colony of British Columbia, as designated by the British government in 1858, was tons of people finding gold up and down the Fraser River. Barkerville was the place where they eventually found the most gold. For a while, it was the largest city in the North America, west of Chicago and north of San Francisco. And after decades of languishing and slowly losing buildings, it was turned into essentially a heritage town by the provincial government. Over the decades, hundreds of thousands of people have gone to the old-timey saloons and barbers and seen people in period costumes do things for blacksmithing and gold panning. And it's a very interesting encapsulation of BC's heritage and history in all of its many forms. And so people love that. It defeated Mr. PG, this giant 7 meter long wooden log man in Prince George to get to the finals. It defeated the Enchanted Forest, this amazing, ridiculous mix of grim fairy tale figurines in this forest near Revelstoke. But at the end of the day, people in BC love their trees. And so Cathedral Grove was the one that won.
1: You have a personal preference for Mr. PG. Is that a little more, is that closer to the kitschy examples you gave before, while still, adhering to the things that the people in BC love so much?
0: You know, it's possible that I have at least one piece of artwork in my house of some that somebody drew for me of me with Mr. PG. I won't go into that, but I love that the city of Prince George has adopted it as its town mascot, and that there is just this real connection with it there. Somebody said to me that during this competition, the thing about roadside attractions is they have to be a little bit weird and a little bit janky, and they meant that in a complimentary way. And Mr. PG does really represent that spirit as well.
1: I know you're barely catching your breath right now, I'm sure, but are you already plotting your plans for next year?
0: Oh, it's possible. I mean, one thing that we've talked about is BC's best natural wonder. We have so many amazing geographical features in this province. If we could talk about those and show it to people in a BBC Planet Earth style, that would be very cool. A thing that I've done before on my personal time, but not as a CBC project, is British Columbia's Best Song. When I did that 5 years ago, Home for a Rest by Spirit of the West beat Call Me Navy by Carly Rae Jepsen. So we could do that again. Whatever we do, it'll be fun to see what British Columbians debate about. And it's a lovely opportunity to have these debates about our history and what connects us and what is truly British Columbian that if you didn't have a bracket, wouldn't necessarily be considered capital N news.
1: Justin, thank you for this.
0: Thanks, Neil.
2: Justin McElroy is a municipal affairs reporter for CBC Vancouver. We reached him on the road near Nanaimo, BC.

Okay, decision time. Do I wear this suit or this orange and neon pink Hawaiian shirt with matching shorts and a matching hat and matching cowboy boots to dinner tonight? I don't know. Like, a suit is always classy, but I'm trying.

0: To be bolder in my fashion choices. Suit, entire Hawaiian outfit, suit, entire Hawaiian outfit.
1: The choice is obvious, no? The choice is obvious.
0: Neil, I appreciate that you're the resident authority on fashion in this studio, but this is a decision I have to make on my own. I have to follow my heart and my mind. I now know what I must do. I was being silly. Of course, it's the Hawaiian shirt and shorts and hat and boots.
1: You sure about that?
0: Listen, you came to your decision through basic common sense, but I came to my bold decision using science. Scientists at the German Institute of Human Nutrition have published a study in the journal Neuron that suggests deliberately changing the rhythm of your breathing.

0: through a series of tests where they had to make risky choices, sometimes breathing regularly, sometimes with long exhalations. The researchers found that when slowing down and breathing deeply, you're more likely to make a more audacious assessment of potential outcomes. Extended exhalations slowed heart rates and led to bolder choices.
1: Deep breaths, I'm all for. I totally agree with. But maybe for you, in this case, maybe bolder isn't always better.
0: I mean, sure. Obviously, in this case, it is. I mean, I think I should wear more orange and neon pink. Right, Neil? Right, Neil? I think Neil's headphones are broken. Here's Ariana Grande with Breathin'.

0: Ariana Grande with Breathing.
1: We are going to take a short break now. When we return, breast practices. In New Brunswick, it is completely legal to be topless at the beach. So a woman in St. John was unpleasantly surprised when a police officer told her to cover up.
0: And he is getting a 10th life. The late Eric the Red, not the Viking explorer, but the ginger tabby, who was a longtime staple alongside Halifax's waterfront, obviously, gets a new statue in his honor. Stay tuned. I'm Chris Howden.
1: And I'm Neil Kirksall.

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1: 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Coming up in half an hour, it's Commotion.
2: Okay, so the sequel to the Ali G movie comes out next month. It's called Who Is I? And stars Sacha Baron Cohen back in the role that made him famous. You'll hear how the comedy is landing and why there's already a boycott to stop its screening in theaters.
3: From CBC News, The World This Hour, I'm Nuruddin Korane. Vancouver's police chief says it is profoundly troubling that one of his officers is facing criminal charges. Kyle Dosange has been with the force for more than two decades. Authorities allege he was involved in a housing development scheme that defrauded 19 victims of approximately $3 million. Amelia John reports.
4: Officers are angry and disappointed.
5: Vancouver Chief Constable Steve Rye says the allegations against Cal Dosange strike at the heart of public trust. The longtime officer and CEO of Kids Play is accused of defrauding $3 million from 19 victims. Rye says he initially spoke with the RCMP about who might look into the case.
4: It was determined with collective judgment that we would maintain the file.
5: Former Solicitor General Cash Heed was in a supervisory role at the VPD when Dosange was a rookie officer, and calls the 2.5-year covert operation

0: operation impressive.
1: It's very difficult. I'm sure several of the officers that were involved in this investigation over this period of time knew of the individual.
0: In a statement, Dosanjh's lawyer says he is innocent of any wrongdoing. He's been suspended from the force as the case moves through the courts. Amelia John, CBC News, Vancouver.
2: A jury has failed to reach a verdict in the Lindsay Clancy murder trial. The case in Massachusetts focused on the mental health of the mother accused of killing her three young children. As Steve Futterman reports, the trial has polarized opinions inside and outside the courtroom.
3: After nearly 40 hours of deliberations, Judge William Sullivan read a note from the jurors.
4: It is with a heavy heart that we report we are unable to come to a unanimous decision and will not be able to.
3: The judge indicated he was ready to declare a mistrial, but defense attorneys, sensing the jury was split 11-1 for acquittal, asked that the jurors be sent back to deliberate longer. The judge said no, the state Supreme Court agreed, and the case came to an end.
4: I'm going to declare that the jury is deadlocked, and I'm going to declare a mistrial.
3: Afterwards, defense attorney Kevin Reddington blamed the one holdout juror.
5: They know that they were robbed by one man for whatever his agenda was.
3: District Attorney Tim Cruz said the priority in this case is still the victim.
6: Children were murdered, and it's our job to seek justice.
3: Prosecutors next have to decide if they will retry the case. Steve Futterman, CBC News,

0: Los Angeles.
1: Canada lost 42,000 jobs in August, but the unemployment rate remains at 6.4%. Statistics Canada releasing those numbers earlier this morning. Employment fell in business, building, and other support services. Also in natural resources, utilities, and the civil service. But manufacturing, hard hit by U.S. tariffs, actually gained 22,000 jobs. Canada created 75,000 jobs in July. Meantime, the U.S. job market rebounded in August, with employers adding 162,000 jobs. The unemployment rate stayed at 4.1%. This latest jobs report could be good news for President Donald Trump, with the health of the economy weighing on voters' minds ahead of the upcoming midterm elections. As special ballots arrive for the upcoming referendum into Albertans' mailboxes, some say they're encountering problems, including incomplete packages. The CBC's Karina Zapata has more.
2: When Donna Ogston received her mail-in ballot package, she started filling it out right away. It wasn't until she got to what was supposed to be the last question that she realized something was off.
3: I checked, actually, about three times before I realized there was no ballot 10.
2: Question 10 asks if Alberta should stay in Canada or start the process of holding a referendum on whether to separate. Ogston worries someone else received two ballots for that question and that she'll miss out on having her say altogether.
3: This is very important to me. I've voted in every election since I was old enough to vote.
2: Ogston has been in touch with Elections Alberta and is still waiting for a solution. Media relations lead Michelle Gurney.
4: Elections Alberta will work really quickly to send out a ballot set that is complete.
2: The deadline to apply for a special ballot has been moved up to September 25th. Karina Zapata, CBC News, Calgary.
1: And that is The World This Hour. 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
5: And now, the weather forecast for Barrie Huronia. Tonight, mainly cloudy with a chance of showers in the early evening. That clears up later on, but some fog does develop overnight with a low of 12. For Saturday, the fog clears and becomes a mix of sun and cloud. With a high of 24, it does feel like 29 with the humidex. For Peterborough and the Kawarthas, tonight, partly cloudy with a chance of showers in the evening and a low of 11. And for Saturday, a mix of sun and cloud throughout the day, but becoming cloudier near noon. High of 24, it does feel like 29 with the humidex.
6: Hello again and welcome back. I'm Neil Kirksall.
7: And I'm Chris Howden. This is As It Happens, the Friday edition, part two. Coming up.
6: 66 years after the Sharpeville massacre became a symbol of the abuses of apartheid, a community advocate says it is time to overturn a South African law that prevents the survivors from seeking compensation in court.
7: Dearly beloved, a member of Catalina Island's Nature Conservancy tells us about a controversial plan for a deer cull.
6: And from the topless down, a New Brunswick woman was shocked when she was told to cover up at the beach because it is legal, thanks to a student who was charged with indecent exposure in the 1990s and fought back. Stay tuned.
7: In March 1960, a crowd of men, women, and children gathered outside a police station in the South African township of Sharpeville, south of Johannesburg. They had come to protest the apartheid government's pass laws, rules requiring non-white South Africans to carry documents, dictating where they could and could not go, depending on racial classification imposed by the state. And then the police opened fire. The official record at the time put the death toll at 69 people, with 180 injured. Subsequent research suggests the actual numbers were much worse. Now, more than 66 years later, survivors of that massacre and their families have launched a bid to overturn a law that has prevented them from seeking compensation from the state. Vincent Tamai is working as a community liaison between the survivors and their lawyers. We reached Mr. Tamai in Sharpeville.
6: Vincent, what words would you use to describe what happened on March 21st, 1960?
8: Yes, very atrocious and very inhuman. We still don't, we still haven't asked yet come to terms with what has happened.
6: You had family members who were there that day, neighbors as well. You've interviewed survivors. Is there, I mean, there must be so many stories that are difficult to hear as they tried to tell you them, but is there one that really stays with you after all of those conversations?
8: other than what my grandfather

0: normally say, this is what I've heard from our neighbors. We will not forget. Yes, we may forgive, but forgetting, we will not forget.
1: What did your grandfather tell you?
0: My grandma told me that those people who did that were not humans. I grew up trying to understand what he meant, because from what I saw, I would normally see other human beings. It's only when I grew up that I began to understand what he meant when he said they were not humans.
1: What made you understand what he was talking about?
0: My grandfather would normally be very sad whenever he has to talk about, particularly come 21st March every year. Mm. There would normally be events that are going on, and that's when I would witness great sadness in his face, in his voice, in his words that he will utter. It happened without me knowing that there will be solutions sometime for it. So it was also very painful to every time witness him that sad.
1: What have survivors told you about what happened to them that day?
0: Survivors, it was worse because some of them, they had to lose their employments. They had to begin being tortured by having to go to the hospitals. And sometimes police would come and harass them. Things became better after 94. But then the scars that they left on them, it's what is still boggling my mind even today.
1: Was there a story that really conveyed to you the seriousness of what had happened?
0: This one, it's Memo Tsepe. Her mother is the one who died on the day. She was only 2 years. But as she grew up, she and got to understand that how her mother died, she never came to terms with it. Growing without having a mother, growing without having somebody you can go to when you need to cry yourself, it was very difficult for her how she explained it. She only discovered when we made a research in 2018 that her mother was also pregnant by then. And she was trying to come to terms with it. I could have had a brother or a sister here. And she's an old woman. For me to witness her crying like that when she's confronted with these issues.
1: It's been nearly 7 decades
0: yes.
1: now. The Indemnity Act of 1961 was or is a big part of the reason survivors could not try to get compensation. What does the act say that was preventing them from getting compensation?
0: It absolved the government from accountability. People would not be able to bring cases against the state for what happened during apartheid. So that is what barred them from even trying to pursue it. Then after 94, the legislation remained in place and it made it impossible again, just like in under apartheid, to even have these cases.
1: If the Indemnity Act is overturned, if you're successful, what kind of compensation do you want to see for the survivors and their families?
0: You know, money is not what is going to change their lives. Their lives needs to change. And I'm sure not money is going to do that. If you were to give them, say, $500, within a particular time, they would have finished that money. But then if you create conditions like their children go to school for free and their children are given opportunities to enter the economy, you know, they were dispossessed of their land. And by so doing, they were cut from economic activity. They could not be part of the economy of the country.
1: So how have they been surviving?
0: Employment there and there for peanuts. Mm. They would only have money for transport to travel, to go to work, and maybe take their children to school for maybe up until, it used to be standard 5, 8, 7 today. And normally they would be in a hurry to see their children going for some employment because it would be so difficult to support them.
1: When might you get an answer?
0: Knowing how normally things go, anything is possible. It can be 2 years, it can be 3 years, mm-hmm. or it can even be more, depending on how the state would want to treat the case. But honestly, I hope it's concluded within a very short space of time.
1: How do you tell people to stay patient, people who've been already been waiting decades?
0: They've been waiting for 66 years, so why can't they wait for 2 years?
1: Vincent, thank you.
0: All right, thank you.
2: Vincent Tamai is a community liaison between survivors of the 1960 Sharpeville massacre and

0: It is widely understood that in Canada, a woman can walk around topless and it's no one's business but her own. But recently, a New Brunswick police officer decided to make it his business when Lacey Tompkins was at a St. John beach without a bikini top on.
1: So I arrived at the beach and I was just sitting there sunbathing, just like everybody else. And I decided at one point to wade into the water without my bikini top on. At that point, I was approached and there were several complaints about me being topless, and I was told to cover up. And when I had chosen not to, I was informed by a police officer that I must cover up. I was a little shocked and a little bit just a little confused, because I understood before I even arrived to the beach that I was allowed to do so. So it was a little bit like, he didn't seem to understand exactly the difference between what is considered nudity and being just, you know, allowed to exercise your rights on the beach. It was a very short conversation and it didn't get heated at all. It was just, hey, can you please cover up? And I said, I don't really want to cover up because I don't have to cover up. And I know nothing escalated past that. I complied because I didn't want to make more of a scene. And then I just kind of filed later to let them be aware that, like, I shouldn't have been told to do that. At the end of the process, they had let me know, like, they apologized, they looked into the laws, and that they had educated their frontline staff workers so that this doesn't happen again, especially to another woman.
0: Lacey Tompkins talking to CBC New Brunswick. Ms. Tompkins is correct. There is no legal basis for telling her to cover up. A 1996 decision by the Ontario Court of Appeal found that toplessness does not, on its own, make a woman's conduct indecent. And that is thanks to Gwen Jacob. In 1991, the University of Guelph student was arrested and charged for walking home in the summer heat without a shirt on. A year later, she came on this program alongside Mary Lou Schloss, an American woman who'd also been arrested for going topless.
2: I think it's a really important issue in that it's basic. It's a basic right for human beings to be able to control their own bodies. And particularly in this society where women's bodies are constantly being exploited for sexual, reproductive, and commercial purposes, I think it's extremely important for a woman to be able to say, this is my body, and you keep your laws off it.
3: Interestingly enough, you know, in New York State, I was charged with a law called exposure of a person, but there was no charge of indecency or lewdness. Mm-hmm. It was simple exposure, and that's right. The law that we're dealing with here.
2: I've been lumped in.
3: It wouldn't hold up. Gwen's charges would never hold up in New York State. That courts have consistently ruled in many states that simple nudity, in fact, including genital nudity, is not in and of itself lewd or indecent, or, you know, it would not constitute what she was charged with.
2: Right. Actually, there's case law in the highest court in Saskatchewan, the Supreme Court, that says that, an indecent act has to have a greater moral turpitude than mere nudity. So there is case law. This was a case that was won by a man who was completely naked. I don't remember where, but at any rate, he defeated his charges. And here I am, a woman. All I did was take off my shirt, and I've been lumped in with men who masturbate in public.
0: Gwen Jacob and Mary Lou Schloss speaking with As It Happens guest host Jeffrey Stevens in 1992 about the fight for women to be legally allowed to go topless.

0: Catalina Island off the coast of California, it's common to see deer frolicking around, sometimes with their fawns in tow. It's delightful, or detrimental, depending on whom you ask, and soon, regardless of your opinion, they'll be gone. The Catalina Island Conservancy, which owns a majority of the island, has announced that it will begin the first phase of a controversial multi-year project to kill nearly all of its roughly 2,000 resident mule deer. The cull is part of an effort to restore the native plants that the deer have been feasting on, and in doing so to make the island less vulnerable to catastrophic wildfires. Pepe Barton is the director of communications for the Catalina Island Conservancy. He's in Long Beach, California.
1: Pepe, the Conservancy says eradicating these deer, it wasn't the first choice. What are you seeing that convinces you it needs to be done?
2: Well, you know, I think we understand the people's concerns. I've been in the town of Avalon, where 4,000 residents live, and early in the morning, deer will come up to you and say hi. So we understand the connection that people have and the gravity of this decision, but this has been a problem that we've been trying to solve to for more than 20 years. And so we've looked at all the different alternative methods like contraception, surgical sterilization, fencing. We know that after more than 40 years of hosting recreational hunting, it's not enough. And so some have even talked about introducing predators to the island. And then we would be back to the same challenge of a non-native species on a very unique island. And so we are at a point where this is really the only solution to protect the native plants and animals only found on Catalina, but also the people and the livelihoods that depend on the island.
1: What things are at risk in terms of other animals on the island?
2: Yeah, we have 60 endemics, which means plants and animals only found on Catalina. And so those plants and animals are at serious risk when invasive animal comes to an island. And, you know, part of the ways we've attempted to protect those is that we have fenced areas where currently that's really the only place they can grow. So we see a future without fences so that things like the Channel Islands tree poppy with its bright yellow blooms, it smells like a Jolly Rancher sometimes. We hope that that will be able to exist beyond a fence and start to return to the hillside, along with the wild California lilac, where people in the late 1800s talked about the hills above Avalon covered in hues of white and blue from the lilac. So we really see a future where those plants will be able to survive and contribute to the overall habitat for native species like the Catalina Island fox, which it continues to be threatened.
1: That does sound very beautiful, you know, what you're talking about there. It's still very controversial, as you know, but to let our listeners know, a Los Angeles County judge issued a tentative ruling this week denying a preliminary injunction requested by opponents of the plan. But an L.A. County supervisor, Janice Hahn, representing the island, is still asking the governor to intervene. What would you say to folks like the county supervisor who say that this is still, quote, extreme and unnecessary?
2: The science of invasive species on Catalina, but also all of the Channel Islands, is well established. So Catalina is the last Channel Island to take a step of removing an invasive species. When we are talking about the island itself, after a fire, invasive grasses rebound quickly, and so they're like weeds in a garden, crowding out some of our slower-growing native plants that are more accustomed and resist wildfire. So what we are really trying to do is to protect the native plants and animals that only exist on Catalina, but also the people and the livelihoods that depend on the island itself. And so with deer on the island, they accelerate the process of eating down native seedlings and resprouts, which then clears the way for more invasive grass to spread. And more grass means more the chance of more frequent wildfire, and more frequent wildfire introduces the chance for more invasive grass, which is only compounded by the impact of an invasive animal on the landscape.
1: This conversation may be the first time many of our listeners are hearing about mule deer in particular. They're not native, as we've said, to Catalina Island. How did they get there?
2: Well, in the late 1920s and early 1930s, 22 mule deer were brought over for sport hunting. And then by the 1940s, there were media reports and wildlife biologists who estimated about 2,000 deer

0: across the island. And so it's been one of many invasive species brought to the island, but now the mule deer are the last invasive herbivore to be removed from Catalina.
1: 200 deer, the first round of them, are said to be killed just in the next few weeks. How is that going to be carried out?
0: Trained wildlife management specialists, they're going to use firearms from the ground, and so they have very specific certifications to do this work, and they follow all the American veterinary guidelines. And so roughly around 200 would be part of this initial phase of testing methodology. And it's really comparable to our typical hunting seasons, which we've hosted for more than 40 years on the island.
1: Do you think the governor might intervene and side with those who disagree?
0: You know, I don't want to speculate on where the governor sits on a decision, but we know that the state has approved the permit, and it's been based off all the evidence and science that is well established on the impact that invasives have, not just on Catalina, but all the Channel Islands.
1: And based on the research and what you've done to get to this point, are you and your colleagues confident that this course of action, removing this deer, is going to yield the result, the ecological benefits that are being promised?
0: We have a great test case across all of the other Channel Islands. So we are going to see natural recovery once the deer are removed. We're going to be able to remove fences for plants that are threatened or endangered on the list, and we're going to see a whole lot of that natural recovery. But we know that simply removing the deer won't be enough, and that's why our full plan is really about removing invasive plants that exist on the island, doing full habitat restoration, and making sure that we take active work to help restore the island.
1: Pepe, I appreciate this. Thank you for your time.
0: Thank you. Have a good one.
2: Pepe Barton is the Director of Communications for the Catalina Island Conservancy. We reached him in Long Beach, California.

0: They were both known as Eric the Red. They were both fearsome, and they were both ginger. But only one was cute. In the Icelandic sagas, the Viking Eric the Red is described as a hot-tempered voyager and outlaw who was kicked out of Iceland for being needlessly violent and later established the first European settlement on Greenland. He was not cuddly. If you picked him up, he would have lost both arms. Eric the Red the Ginger Tabby, though, adorbs, so much so that he has now been honored with a life-size statue outside the Maritime Museum of the Atlantic in Halifax, Nova Scotia, where he knew exactly how to get people to love him. Here's owner Stephen Reed remembering Eric the Red, the cat.
1: Eric was an incredibly attractive feline. So people were drawn to him almost magnetically. And people did tend to want to embrace him. They often felt he was a stray and they needed to contact somebody. But beyond that, he was a lovable rogue and a pirate at heart. He would approach people. He'd love to come off the ship during the noon hours, flit from person to person, lining the wharf caps here, eating their lunches. But he was always of a specific mind. He was after the treats. My favorite time was I was sitting on the wharf cap, and on the opposite wharf cap was Eric. He had come down the gangway of the ship, leapt into someone's lap, took a couple of chin scratches. No treats, he moved on to the next person. Same thing played out. Couple of chin scratches, no treats, off he went. The third person gave him a couple of treats. He took a couple more scratches and then left. He walked up the gangway right beside me and stopped halfway and turned to look at me. And I swear, I thought he was saying, that's how you do it. Always leave him wanting more. So, yeah, as I said, a lovable rogue.
2: And how does it feel to have a permanent statue here?
1: It's just so fitting. It's just so appropriate. You know, it's not only that he was here, that he had his time here, but that he just meant so much to so many people.
0: That was Stephen Reed, owner of the late cat Eric the Red, speaking to the CBC's Haley Ryan. And this is Ruby Waters with Cat Song.

0: That's it for As It Happens for this Friday, September 4th.
1: As It Happens was produced this week by Leila Aumont, Cassie Argao, Samir Chabra, Nishat Chowdhury, Livia Dyring,
0: Sheena Goodyear, Emma Marshall, Sarah Jackson, Kevin Robertson, Chris Trowbridge, and Theo von Busekamp.
1: Reynolds Gonzalez is our technician, Devin Nguyen is our director, Morgan Passy is our senior producer, and the executive producer of As It Happens is Chloe Shantilkus.
0: We'd also like to thank some other people who helped us out this week. Alison Dempster in Calgary, Mary Catherine McIntosh and Molly McNaughton in Halifax, Susan McKenzie in Montreal, Emma Godmere in Ottawa, Lakshani Satyanathan, John Scaife, Brandy Wykley, and Luke Williams in Toronto, and Penman in Vancouver, and Suzanne Dufresne in Winnipeg. I'm Chris Howden. As It Happens, we'll be back on Monday.
1: And I'm Neil Kirksall. Enjoy your weekend.

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1: So Sacha Baron Cohen is going back to one of his earliest characters. He's making a new Ali G movie. It's called Ali G, Who Is I? And I can't imagine the news is landing how he expected, because there's a petition with more than 30,000 supporters hoping to ban the movie from UK theaters. I'm Alamine Abdul Mahmoud. This is Commotion. L. Jones is here. Marlon Palmer is here. Rad Simon Pillay is here. Good morning, all of you. Nice to see you.
2: Good morning.
3: Good morning.
1: Hi, everybody. Listen, we got a lot to talk about. This Ali G story. We're also going to talk about this new Netflix doc about the ray gun story. But let us begin, if you don't mind, right here.
4: Yo, it's me, Ali G. I've been gone for 20 years, chilling. And in that time, the world went to crap. There was COVID, wars, and Ed Sheeran. I's gonna get back on top with a brand new thing called a documentary.
1: Oof, okay, that is a bit of the trailer for the film Ali G, Who Is I? And Rad, I pose that question to you, sir. Who is Ali G? Remind us, if you don't mind.
3: So Ali G is one of the characters that Sacha Baron Cohen puts on. And when I say puts on, I mean he puts on a full-on costume, very bright, baggy tracksuit, durag, you know, like thick sunglasses. Definitely, he putting on this really heavily caricatured British Jamaican accent. And the whole persona is this caricature that he uses to go stealth. Right, he goes stealth in interviews. He goes stealth in situations of the wild, trying to disarm people whenever he's in their presence before he hits them with like a real question. And the people we're talking about are sometimes politicians, sometimes activists, and that's his whole stick. It's the kind of thing, it's a trap that he sets up to

0: get these gotcha moments with people, as he does with his other characters like Bruno and Borat.
1: Yeah.
0: And you know, of course, this character he created on this sketch comedy show called The 11 O'Clock News before getting the Ali G show. And this is all like late 90s, early 2000s, when not all of us were really questioning these kinds of antics. But here we are 20 years later, and he's bringing these characters back. And we got to wonder why.
1: Well, I'll ask you this, because I don't remember a petition about the Borat movie. I don't remember a petition about the Bruno movie. There was a petition in the UK with more than 30,000 people who signed this thing saying they want to ban this from theaters. Why is Ali G getting that reaction, Rad?
0: Well, I mean, I think, of course, you know, in the 20 years since, black voices are being heard just a bit more, right? And in the idea of putting on a sort of blackface, putting on these racial caricatures, we're not seeing it. We're not embracing it the way we did before. I mean, in the past, people thought that, like, you know, I've seen him being celebrated so much for putting on these antics because he's not mocking these cultures so much as he's like skewing apparently the white people and the privileged people that he's interviewing and stuff, right? So we gave him a lot of passes for the political points he was scoring, I think. Especially when you look at something like Borat, where, you know, it's coming out in the middle of the war on terror and stuff. Yeah. And he's using this extreme Muslim caricature, who has seven wives and all that stuff to send up what America was in that state. The guy won an Oscar, or was nominated for an Oscar for that, right?
1: Won a Golden Globe for Borat.
0: Yeah, exactly. So it's like he's built all of this cred where he seemed to show how he could use this type of comedy as a prop to take on the kind of the political situation in the U.S. But then what about the prop, right? What about what he's weaponizing, right? Mm-hmm. Like but this is an offensive gag that doesn't necessarily consider who it's hurting and how many people are laughing at that instead of the people that they should be laughing at.
1: That's a good point. I think maybe we should explain that a little bit more. Marlon, I'll come to you on this. Like, the backlash to Ali G is not a new thing. It's something that goes all the way back to the 2000s when this character first came out. Most of the criticism has come from black comedians and culture critics in the UK. What are their main issues with the Ali G character?
2: Well, he's like UK sick to my stomachs. You know what I mean? It's like, back in the day, that might have been funny, but now it's just like, what are we doing? Yeah. You know what I mean? And I think, like Rad said, a lot of people are more conscious and more socially aware, especially black people. And I think things that we used to find as just entertainment, we see how slippery of a slope that can become. We have more evidence now that it's not just a joke to a lot of people, that there are many people outside of the culture who just take this as a monolith, and this is what black people are now. And so I think it's just a changing of the times, right? He's also like, he looks 75 in a roster.

0: these trailers. It's kind of like, you know, that one gif of the guy saying, "Hi, can I buy one weeds?" Like, if he was younger, maybe he could pull this off, but you just look like an old white man that's just making fun of black people.
1: Okay.
0: And I think that's what? A large part where it comes from.
1: Generally speaking, that sentence you just said, that's a bad look. An old white man making fun of black people, that sounds awful. I should also note, like, it is rare, Marlon, for comedians to come out and say, oh, that comedian is doing a thing that is bad. But so the idea that you would have comedians come out and say, you know what? We really do not approve of this LG character. Do you want to talk about how rare that is for comedians critique their peers?
0: You have to be, it either has to be extremely offensive or extremely bad. And in this case, it's both. If it was pulled off more talented, and like Rad said, that political element before meant a lot more. It was just saving grace for the whole thing, because it was almost presenting as, okay, yeah, I'm this hood guy, but I am still educated. I still do know what's going on, and I can challenge and push back. And with this trailer, at least, it's not looking the same at all.
1: Okay, I just want to just play a little bit more of Sacha Baron Cohen as Ali G, just to remind people again of the types of things that this character would do. So this is from an episode of the Ali G show that aired in 2003. It's Ali G trying to convince, at the time, business tycoon Donald Trump to invest in a new product.
2: What is the most popular thing in the world?
3: Tell me.
2: Ice cream.
3: Okay.
2: Everyone has it. And what is the problem with ice cream?
3: I have no idea.
2: It drips.
3: Okay.
2: Well, my idea is to come out with just like these ice cream gloves that make the ice cream not go on your hands and make it all well sticky. And also keep your hands warm.
3: Okay.
2: When you is eating the ice cream.
3: Okay.
2: Is you in or is you in?
1: You know, I just hear that and go, I struggle to find the joke, because the entire humor is just, here's Ali G, here's Sacha Baron Cohen trying to just do this accent, and that's the thing that is supposed to be funny. LL, I'll come to you on this. Like, over the years, the argument that we've heard from Sacha Baron Cohen, and I guess the folks who defend him, they say, like, particularly, I should say, mostly non-black fans of Ali G, that, like, the character is not meant to mock black men, it's meant to mock white men who are trying to be black. What are your thoughts on that distinction, L?
4: Yeah, I think in many ways it becomes a distinction without a difference. So the question we have to ask is, what is the role that blackness plays in this particular portrayal? And I think we can't, for example, ignore that in 2026 in Black Britain, what we recently had was, of course, the story of Jason Arday, a black British academic who was hounded first out of his job and then died by suicide. Because we had a rhetoric around saying black people are not qualified for the job. So not simply, the question wasn't simply whether or not he plagiarized. It became that black people are not worthy to be in these institutions. So this is the conversation that's taking place in Black Britain. And then you have this character that uses, you know, so-called broken English, that plays stupid, that is literally put on to be like, I am stupid, so therefore it disarms people. And so the question becomes, is the object of mockery white people who pretend to be black, or does blackness still become this tool, as was said, in which one can project all kinds of narratives around not belonging, around the inadequacy of blackness? I don't think you can separate that. So I think at this particular time, when it's such a fraught time for black people in Britain in particular, having this conversation around their worthiness, their humanness, their qualifications, and their right to life, how can you then say, okay, well, the mockery is white people? You cannot separate that from the way that he uses black stereotype and caricature to do that.
1: I can imagine somebody listening to this conversation, Marlon, and their thoughts would be, well, can anybody sort of do satire based around race? And of course they can. Like, there's a long history of that being done relatively well. The most prominent recent example is probably Robert Downey Jr. in Tropic Thunder. In it, he plays a fictional white actor named Kirk Lazarus. He uses blackface to portray an African-American soldier, which in turn, that's the thing that gave us this moment.
5: I know who I am. I'm a dude playing a dude disguised as another dude.
6: What?

0: portrayal. I've looked at the screen and I thought Robert Downey Jr. is in front of me in blackface. Shouldn't I be a little bit offended? But that is one of those rare examples that land pretty well with a lot of black audiences. Like, why do you think that character seems to work really well with black audiences while like something like the Ali G character does not?
1: Well, he's the Dr. Umar of blackface. Like, let's just be real. He was holding the black guy accountable for how he was portraying himself on screen. You know what I mean? So it's like, how can we be mad at that? This is black excellence.
0: There's a degree to that portrayal that says there's like a deep awareness, right? There's a deep sort of awareness of, the thing that is sending up is these method actors, like the method actors who go too hard and too intensely. And then at a certain point, literally begin to lose themselves. And then as they begin to lose themselves, then that's the thing that you're seeing, right? Is like that specific conflict. Rad, Hollywood obviously has this like long history of doing this type of thing with black and brown characters. I'm thinking, of course, of one of the most famous examples is Hank Azaria, voiced the Simpsons character Apu. Apu is a fictional Indian person in the show. Hank eventually stops playing Apu in 2017 after a lot of criticism. Ashton Kutcher donned brownface for like some ad at a certain point that was pulled after some public backlash. Why do you think Hollywood still struggles to get this kind of thing right, Rad?
2: Well, you know, what I think is interesting is Hank Azaria apologizing for playing Apu around 2017. I mean, this is right around the same time that Aziz Ansari, Kumail Nanjiani, Hasan Minhaj, they're all coming out. They're all coming out as comedians. They're all telling stories about how hard it was for them to live in the same world as Apu, right? As this this racial caricature that has really like kind of limited how people perceive them, right? And so like I think having all of those that new generation of brown voices come up and be able to say this was not okay, this is not cool, that's what people responded to, and we don't necessarily see that anymore. My question is, why don't people listen to black people on the same front? Like, why do we still get it on that front, right? Because I don't see those offensive characters as far as brown people as much anymore, but I'm still seeing Borat right now going off as Ali G. And so what is it about this situation that still makes it okay, that still reinforces, that still has a studio behind it, supporting a whole movie where he gets to do the "Is I Not Black?" or is it cause I black situation? And and you know, I don't know if there's it's that political cover where he in the trailer himself, as Ali G says, a lot has happened since then. And I feel like he plans on addressing all the awarenesses we have still in this character. Like, I don't get that, right? And then the other part of it is like Sacha Baron Cohen, like this guy has nothing else. Like, what does he do? What does Sacha Baron Cohen do besides this caricature of Muslim people in Borat, besides this caricature of gay people with Bruno, and then this caricature of black people with Ali G? Like, he's got nothing else. So that tells you everything about the kind of punch up versus punch down comedy that he's got in his arsenal. Like, where these are the straws that he's clutching at.
0: And then the idea that, like, over time, we haven't found another gear, right? We have over time, like, he's not found, as a comedian, as a creator, he's done a specific, like, acting roles in other movies, and I was like, oh, he's fine in this role. But in terms of his own stuff, there's really just that sort of impersonator gear. That seems to be the gear that he seems to fall into.
2: For this whole political, if again, the main reason that their ostensible argument is that he does this to go stealth, to be able to get people and politicians to say the things that they don't want to be caught on camera and say. How come there's no room for black people to do that?
0: Yeah.
2: Black comedians to go into those spaces. How come Ali G or Borat or what is his name? Sacha Baron Cohen. How come he can get into these spaces to put on his character and get these gotcha moments with these political figures that others cannot? So that, I think, is like still the remaining question.
0: It's worth noting that as we've been having this conversation, Elle Jones was on video and it was on her computer. And now we have you over the phone, Elle. And Elle, I want to ask you about this because Canada has its own...
3: Can we point out my computer always explodes when we have black topics? My computer is severely anti-black.
2: I'm not here for this.
0: Yeah, your computer said, this is too much blackness for me this morning. I will not be having it. And it just completely just kind of shuts down. I want to ask you about Canada's contributions to this debate, because I actually think it's really important to talk about this. Canada's contribution to this debate is, of course, the character of J-Rock from Trailer Park Boys. J-Rock is, of course, played by Jonathan Torrens. He's a white rapper. He genuinely thinks he's black. I just want to play you guys this clip.
4: Seems like me, one of us ain't

0: black. Are you black?
1: Yeah, I'm black.
0: He's crazy.
2: No, J-Rod's not crazy. He just genuinely believes he's black, you know? We don't give him a hard time about if he's always been like that. I don't think most of us even notice anymore.
3: It's just weird when new folks come along and they take a look at him, but as soon as they talk to him, figure out what his stick is, yeah, he's black.
4: Trailer Park Boys said in Halifax, you are our Halifax representatives. Welcome to you on this. Where does the J-Rod character sort of land in this broader debate?
5: Yeah, I think what's important is to look at, when you're looking at satire, like what is the context and what is direction? So we've talked about punching up versus punching down, and perhaps also turning inwards versus turning outwards. And so what the context of Trailer Park Boys is, in a province where we're often portrayed as just like lighthouses and bagpipes, Trailer Park Boys came in and provided this portrait of contemporary working class Nova Scotia life that really resonated with people here. You don't hear those accents. You don't. So even though it's satire, it was also very affectionate by Nova Scotians, and you saw a kind of Nova Scotia you never see. Some people have described the aesthetic of Trailer Park Boys as white trash. And so part of the show is also thinking about that. Like, what happens when white people are sort of discarded from whiteness as such? When you are living in poverty, when you live in a trailer park, when you're considered to be the underclass. And part of that is the relationship to race. So yeah. In that case, it's not poking fun at black people. And again, you have the self-awareness of the black people being like, what are you doing? Mm-hmm. And then this kind of joking around that. So it, in a way, it reaches what Ali G is reaching for, the caricature of white people that think they're black, but done within, I think, a different context of power and a different context of what the object of the joke ultimately is.
4: You might even say actually accomplishing satire, right? Like, that's actually like the thing you're supposed to do when you develop a satire, because like then you actually bring to
5: and
4: the surface
5: those dynamics. Humility.
4: Yeah, yeah, 100%. Right? Completely agreed. Marlon, I should note, we've had this entire conversation and the peg to it is that there's a petition to ban this movie from theaters. We haven't seen this movie. The movie has not actually been released. I do expect that we're going to actually talk about the movie itself when it comes out in October, but do you expect any type of evolution in Sacha Baron Cohen's portrayal of Ali G 20 years later?
6: First of all, I'd like to say I've never seen that J-Rock clip before. I have to check that episode out. That was my barber talking to him. that was crazy to see him with hair. That was insane. I don't expect any evolution because just from the trailer alone, like you can tell. Just with Sacha Baron Cohen, like just like Rad was saying, there hasn't been much evolution, right? So I don't expect to see any evolution, especially not when I see him getting a prostitute pregnant and then tasting the pregnancy test.
4: Mm-hmm. Yeah,
6: what are we doing here?
4: The signals are not positive.
6: Yeah, you know what I mean? And I think if he was going to evolve the character at all, it would be socially conscious. Mm-hmm. It would be socially aware. And you would see that in the trailer. And I think that there's something to that as well, where there is a new type of white person aspiring to be black.
4: Yes.
6: That is overly socially aware, that does a little bit too much, where that could have been explored. But oh well.
4: Listen, maybe we'll actually see the movie and Ali G is actually a modern day Dr. Umar. We'll find out. You know what I mean? Like it's hard to say how far they're going to take that character. We'll be revisiting, obviously, the Ali G saga at some point, probably next month at some point. In the meantime, I'm Alamine Abdul Mahmoud and this is Commotion. Marlon Palmer is here and Elle Jones is here and Rad Simon plays here. And I've got one more story that I want to talk to you guys about. Have a listen to this.
7: Right before the Olympics, I went to my therapist, panicked. She was like, what's the worst that could happen? The whole world could laugh at me. She's like, do you think that's reasonable? I was like, oh no.
4: Just in case you need a reminder. So that was a trailer for the new Netflix documentary called Untold, Ray Gun Breaking Badly. It centers on the, I think, now infamous story, right, of the Australian B-girl Ray Gun, the controversy around her, shall we say, subpar performance at the 2024 Olympics. That's when breaking is making its debut at the Olympics. And then you get this documentary. Rad, what else should people know about this doc?
8: I mean, like a lot of this documentary is you get to hear what happened in Ray Gunn's own words, right? Mm. She gets to walk you through who she is, how she sees this opportunity to compete at the Olympics, the hoops that she went through, how she cleared the competition and kind of got into competing the Olympics
4: to represent Australia.

0: represent Australia. And then, of course, the backlash and all of that, or her performance and the backlash of all of that. And like, what's hilarious about this documentary to me is there's still like, you know, a happy ending for Reagan, like, you know, some acknowledgement for her feelings in the, some acknowledgement for her accomplishments and how it's not all like, so all dreary. But in terms of acknowledging kind of the, all the social political impact of her performance, you have other voices sounding off about her as a white woman in the space, a white professor in the space who should have probably known better than to be competing and taking up space in this competition. So, I mean, you know, somewhat like, you know, filling in a lot or shading in a lot of the edges that we weren't so familiar with. And then ultimately getting Ray Gunn a tour with Richard Branson on one of his boats.
1: I mean, listen, none of the four of us on this panel are Olympians. So I feel like there's a limited amount of space for me to speak here. But let me ask you about this, because there's no question, obviously, that the online backlash to Reagan's Olympic run got pretty big and got pretty toxic and rude. But it's also worth noting, Reagan was not just simply like a naive B-girl who just like walked up and said, I'm going to give it my best shot, and then got that spot. She has a PhD in cultural studies. Her thesis centered on the local breaking scene in Sydney, Australia. Until not that long ago, she was a full-time lecturer at Macquarie University in Australia. You're an academic yourself. What was going through your mind as you were watching this doc?
2: I think I'm perhaps having a bit more empathy in this moment that I'm like publicly saying. I think it's actually kind of funny as an academic because, you know, at the most, normally you get a few grants off entering a community and perhaps appropriating it. And she got all the way to the Olympics. In some ways, it's a biblical story, and the documentary doesn't really address that. And in some ways, you could see it as a story of temptation. You know, what does it gain a woman if she gain the whole world but lose her soul, right? But you have in front of you the temptation of qualifying for the Olympics but not being qualified, and then sort of being like, but it's the Olympics, and not turning back, even at the point where you know that you're not ready to be there. And it doesn't really look at that question, like, what could she have done? And so it becomes really about centering her again over the voices again of other breakers, over the whole culture of breaking. So re sort of constituting the sin of her being the center of everything, and then not really exploring like what seems central to me, which is this story where she knew she wasn't ready. She was having panic attacks and she did it anyway. And then when the backlash is inevitable, we now get a documentary that is very much about redeeming her, but perhaps not about holding her accountable to that decision and what she did with inside that culture, and more broadly, what has happened to breaking as a result of this mockery, which is not just of her, but has extended to the art form itself.
1: Well, I was going to say, Al, maybe with a couple of minutes left here, we can close on this, but let me ask you, how much of this story is about her and how much of it is about the larger sort of governing bodies that are responsible for both the integrity and the safety of the competitive sports and all the participants in them?
2: Yeah, they brushed by that. But one of the things that is, I think, left out a bit, like there could be more on, is this idea of what happens when you sportify a culture. Ironically, something she herself wrote about. So you have here a culture and art, one of the elements of hip-hop, something that grew on the streets of New York and has spread globally and is very much an art form. And then because the World Dance Association, Federation, whatever they're called, wants to be part of the Olympics and they can't get in ballroom and salsa, they get in breaking. And you see this lack of structure around that. So from the lack of support in Australia, the lack of, for example, a qualifying score to assure that everybody has the quality to go to the Olympics. It's really sort of just, in a sense, breaking was used for this other agenda, and the IOC, Australian sports, all these things didn't really care about it and didn't give the proper support or have the proper structures in place to ensure that this art form is respected. And so there's a kind of disrespect of it that Reagan embodies, but was also systemic. And it's a shame in a way that the documentary really didn't go back to do more on those historic voices, you know, the breakers that created this art form, really looking at that issue, that what happens when something that belongs to the people is corporatized, and why Reagan embodies that.
1: Marlon Palmer, you sit down, you know, you pour yourself a drink and you say, it's time for me to take in this Reagan documentary. You sit down and you take in the glory of this Reagan documentary. What did you make of it?
3: This was Eat, Pray, Love for breakdancing. This is insane. Just watching white people fail upwards will always be so entertaining to me. It's like watching magic really just occur over and over again. Because it's incredible that this is someone that she's trying to convince you that she cares about the soul and the

0: essence of breaking. And like, she went and got her PhD. She learned all about it, and yet somehow still didn't see herself being a white woman, white womaning. It was incredible. It was honestly like, you can't claim to care about something so much and know in your heart you're not ready for this, and still go. Caucasity at its finest. I love it.
1: Can I also add, like, the fact that, like, we got a whole documentary, as Marlon put, for a white woman Ian, but we don't have a documentary on, like, the gold winner at the Olympics.
2: Canadian gold winner.
0: I don't even know who won.
1: Well, like you know,
2: we won the gold. This very country that we're in right now won the gold medal in breaking. Yes,
1: I was literally on the phone with the team lead. Like, I went to high school with the team lead of the breaking team, and he's like, "Yeah, like, we're trying. We got these independent stuff, but no, everyone wants to hear about the ray gun story. That's the one taking up all the oxygen in this space." So,
2: yeah, I think the description of the idea of, like, okay, this was breaking's big moment, and it becomes when you get the documentary about breaking's big moment at the Olympics, it's not a documentary about, hey, here's the journey that it took to get from the streets all the way to the Olympics. It's about how Ray Gunn managed to do this, which is a disappointment is perhaps an understatement. Okay, we are going to leave it there. I really appreciate your time. You guys, this has been wonderful. Thank you so much for this conversation.
3: Thank you.
1: Thanks for having us.
2: Thanks, everybody. Rad Simon plays a freelance film critic in Toronto. You can find his work at the Globe and Mail, on CTV, and right here on Commotion. L. Jones is a poet and associate professor in the Department of Politics at Mount St. Vincent University in Halifax. And Marlon Palmer is a comedian and co-host of the Extra Gravy podcast. You can catch that documentary, Untold, Ray Gunn, Breaking Badly, on Netflix right now. My name is Alameen Abdul Mahmoud. This show is called Commotion. We'll see you on Monday.
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11: 200 years ago, Wilhelm von Humboldt created the public education system. His